0: you commit to repealing that provision?
1: Thank you. Representative Collins, your answer to your plan for affordability.
2: Yes, ma'am. You know, we're going to continue down the road of energy independence. That's the number one thing that we can do, is make sure that we produce our own products right here, and that we don't have to depend on all these foreign countries that hate us to send us their oil or their finished products. Things that we haven't built a refinery in over 50 years. Thank goodness the Trump administration fast-tracked the Baytown, Texas refinery so that we can do that. We've got to get health care under control. Folks are struggling with health care. Obamacare, the Affordable Care Act, has been a disaster. I know the first year that Obamacare was enacted, my insurance went up 62%. We've got to get back to where health care is meant for the patient, that they have control over it. Not these health insurances are getting rich out there off our backs.
1: Thank you very much, gentlemen. That is all the time we have for questions. Now, the candidates will have 60 seconds for a closing statement. And Mike Collins, we will start with you.
2: Oh, okay. I thought we went backwards.
1: No, we're going to you first.
2: Oh, okay. All right. You know, Georgia, I wish we could have spent more time debating our record and debating our results. But John Ossoff, he can't do that. You see, while I delivered the largest tax cuts in U.S. history, brought home more than $200 million for Georgia rural hospitals, and wrote the law, the Lake and Riley Act, which has removed over 20,000 illegal criminals from our streets, John Ossoff worked against us. I mean, he spent his time in Washington focused on how he could defund our greatest ally, Israel, how he could block our farmers from getting that critical aid, all to just try to defund Border Patrol and ICE, and how he could impress his donors who don't even care about our state or represent our values. You see, John Ossoff is a man who doesn't care about Georgia. He's just telling us these things because he's using this as a platform. Georgians are hardworking people, and we deserve a senator that will work as hard as us for us. And I need your help. I need your vote.
1: Thanks.
2: Y'all send me to the Senate, and I'll continue to deliver. I'll deliver for us.
1: Thank you very much. We are ready for your closing statement, Senator Ossoff.
3: Well, Donna, first of all, thank you for moderating. Thank you to our panelists. Thank you to the Atlanta Press Club and Georgia Public Broadcasting. Most of all, thank you to the people of the great state of Georgia for the privilege of representing you in the Senate. And I want you to know that I will always stand up to powerful interests on your behalf. When state officials here were denying the abuse of foster kids in Georgia, I investigated it, I exposed it, and then I passed a bipartisan bill to crack down on child trafficking. When drug companies were ripping Georgians off for insulin, I stood up to the pharmaceutical industry and capped the cost of insulin at $35 on Medicare. And when big tech companies were allowing child predators to run rampant on their platforms, I wrote and passed a bipartisan law forcing them to report child predators to the authorities. Early voting opened today. You can find your polling place at iwillvote.com. I hope I've earned your support, and thank you so much.
1: Thank you. Early voting is underway and runs through Friday, October 30th. Election day is Tuesday, November 3rd. We thank all the candidates and our panel of journalists. We'd also like to thank the Atlanta Press Club and Georgia Public Broadcasting for arranging today's debate. I'm Donna Lowry. Thanks for joining us for the Atlanta Press Club Loudermilk Young Debate Series.
4: That was Georgia Public Broadcasting host Donna Lowry moderating a debate among the candidates running for U.S. Senate. The debate was recorded last night at the studios of Georgia Public Broadcasting as part of the Atlanta Press Club Loudermilk Young debate series. Amplifying Atlanta, this is WABE.

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0: I'm host of Morning Edition. 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
4: I am Jim Burris, and you are listening to a special broadcast of the Atlanta Press Club debates on member-funded WABE 90.1 FM and HD1 Atlanta, streaming on the WABE app, on your smart speaker, and at WABE.org. Earlier today, Rose Scott hosted a panel of local political experts on WABE's Closer Look to share their analysis of the debate we just heard between Senator John Ossoff and Congressman Mike Collins. Here's a rebroadcast of that conversation.

0: The revolution will not be televised. Might be streamed. I don't know. Who knows? Closer Look continues from WABE in Atlanta. I'm Rose Scott. There are a lot of words that we could use that would apply to the most recent debate between the incumbent U.S. Senator John Ossoff and Republican Congressman Mike Collins.
1: What I asked you, Mike, was can you commit for just 3 weeks to stop the production of neo-Nazi propaganda from your home? It's happening. We all know it's happening. Why can't you stop it? Why won't you commit right now to stopping it?
2: All right. And what 30 seconds, you, and this is the last.
3: What I'm going to ask you is, why don't you denounce Reid Hoffman right now? Why don't you give that money back to Reid Hoffman? The Epstein Files class guy.
1: You can't stop the production of neo-Nazi propaganda from your own house.
3: You don't know people that give you $20 or $15 or $10, but you know the people that max out to you. You know the people pumping $1 million into your super.
1: So you're going to allow neo-Nazi propaganda to continue to be produced from your home while you run for the U.S. Senate. Is that correct? You're just going to let the neo-Nazi propaganda continue. Is that right?
3: You put the commercials out.
1: Is that right? Make the commitment. In 3 weeks, no
3: class.
1: Neo-Nazi propaganda. Can you do it?
2: We are going to have to move on, gentlemen.
0: Everybody to the corner. Bless the moderator, Donna Laurie. Ooh. Meanwhile, early voting is underway. So now, here's a question. What's the strategy for the candidates weeks away from Election Tuesday? Let's welcome back our regular political roundtable of guests, Julianne Thompson, a Republican strategist and the president of Main Street Network Strategies, Corey J. Ruth, the founder and CEO of the political consultant and strategy firm Mergence Global. Joining me in WABE Studio 4, Fred Hicks, Atlanta-based campaign strategist and demographer, Devin Barrington Ward, progressive community organizer, and the managing director of the Black Futures Group. Welcome all.
4: Hey.
0: Fred, I'll start with you. You have coached candidates about debates, right?
4: Yes, a lot.
0: What's the first thing you tell them, or the most important thing they have to remember?
4: Well, what I always tell people is that you want to think about what you want listeners, the audience, to associate with you after the debate. Three words, right? And with debates.
0: After the debate, right.
4: Okay. So, and that's what we want to drive things towards. And so, you know, one of the things about debates is a lot like fights, is that styles make fights, styles make championships, right? And champions. And so when you have to look at who your opponent's going to be and how you're going to handle that and how you're going to approach that. And so I think with this one, Senator Ossoff had a very clear idea of how he wanted to be branded and what he wanted people to think after the debate. Congressman Collins, not as much.
0: Okay, and then hold on, and that's the reason I asked. Julianne, have you ever coached candidates about debate performance and style?
5: I have, yes.
0: What do you tell them?
5: I tell them to stick with the issues, talk directly to the citizens whose vote that they're trying to get, be relatable, and, you know, be very specific about local issues and how their campaign promises and policies are going to relate to those people and make their lives better.
0: So then let me ask you this. I'm going to come over you to Devin, because you work with campaigns. How difficult is it then when you know you're going to get some tough questions? But if you're deflecting, that could be either side. Voters see it. Or, you know, it's hard to sit up there and stay focused when someone does have a pointed attack or question towards you that you perhaps don't want an answer, but you need to.
6: Yeah, I mean, I think that's what the preparation is for. That's why you engage in the debate prep. Typically, you know, I've been a candidate for office and I've had to also do debates myself and coach candidates. And one of the things that you do is a part of that debate prep is what your opposition research has been on yourself and on your opponent. So that way you know what they're going to hit you with and you know what you're going to hit them with.
0: Are you willing to admit that you had a debate and when it was done, you said, God, I stunk?
6: No. I did speech and debate in high school. Shout out to Stevenson High School speech and debate team. Right. So I was prepared for it.
0: Right. Corey, how much do debates, can a debate make or break a candidate?
7: I think it can, you know, certainly if they say something that is, you know, off color or something that, you know, can really hurt them, to Fred's point, after the debate, that's just come back to haunt them. So, you know, my advice is to be in the moment, right? Don't, you know, you study your script. You do your research, but when you're at the debate, be in the moment. You know, we all are good off the cuff. when we are in, you know, arguments with our family members and our friends, right? Because we're in the moment. And I think the candidates have to do that. You saw that with Collins. He was not in the moment.
0: Let me ask you this, Corey. Should Rick Jackson have skipped the debate with Keisha Lance Bottoms?
7: I think it is a signal that he's seeing something in his internal polling that's encouraging. So he felt he could skip after having only met her one time for that town hall debate with ANF.
0: Let me go over to your Republican counterpart. Juliana, you agree with what Corey said?
5: I do. I absolutely do. He would not have skipped the debate had internal polling not shown him that he could.
8: No, I
5: completely believe that. All we have to do is look at the polls. Originally, you know, a month or so, maybe 2 months ago, Keisha Lance Bottoms was ahead in polling over Rick Jackson. And with every poll that, yes, she was. And with every single poll that has come out since, Rick Jackson has gone up a point and now he is outpolling her. So okay. Rick Jackson definitely has the momentum in polling. There's no doubt about that.
0: Fred, you have a look.
4: Or because he has momentum off of his TV buys, they felt that debating would actually cost him points. And so it's not necessarily indicative that, oh, hey, things are going great. It's, you know what? It just gives us too much exposure right now. And we can always just dump another $20, $50, $100 million into the media. So
5: things are going great. You don't want to do anything. You want to keep that momentum going if things are going great. And so obviously that was his reason for not coming on the debate.
6: I think his reason was because we have two top Republican candidates who are not really good at debates. You know, I don't know if we watched the same debate, but the Atlanta News First debate with Rick Jackson and Keisha Lance Bottoms, Rick Jackson did not perform that well. And it's clear that he was nervous, not necessarily in his element. You know, Keisha Lance Bottoms, because she has been a candidate for office before, mayor, city council. Now this, she has done debates. I moderated one of the debates that she did, and I've actually seen an improvement in her debate style. So I think he saw that there was no upside in him doing the debate because he's not really good at them. I'm surprised Collins continues to do these debates as well.
0: Fred, do you have any idea if another poll were to come out, do you think that these debate style performances will see that perhaps reflected in a poll?
4: Yeah. Yeah, and it's not just the debates, it's what the campaigns do with the footage from the debates now. And I think that's only going to become more so as we move on, you know, into 2028, because you have, you know, X number of people, say 3, 5, 10,000 people who watch a debate, but then you'll have hundreds of thousands who will see the clips, right? And so I think that in this case, where this race is so close, we're talking about the governor's race, I think it will make a difference. In the Senate race, Senator Ossoff and his team is much better at the social media thing than the Collins team. And so these debates, to Devin's point, I guess to Julianne's point, if I were Collins' team, I wouldn't do any more debates because everything you do is giving the senator's team more footage to use, and they're bludgeoning him with it.
0: Mm-hmm. Corey, we know that President Donald Trump, J.D. Vance, coming to Georgia this week. Helpful? Harmful?
7: Necessary. So, to go to Fred's point, the Ossoff team, you know, John put on a master class at that debate. Mm-hmm. And I also feel like it's a double whammy to have your opponent be better at debating than you are and be better at social media after the debate to clip the stuff and distribute it. Collins is debating because he has to. He's behind. Rick is not debating because he doesn't have to. It's that simple. It doesn't matter how bad they are. He has to have these moments to get his message out. And so with the president coming, Collins needs a base surge in these last days before the election, and he's hoping that Donald Trump can help with that.
0: Even though Corey and Juliana, I'll let you all answer this because it's your party. We've seen throughout the nation many candidates sort of distancing themselves from President Trump.
5: You know, I think that Corey's right. There's no doubt about the fact that President Trump can shore up the base of the Republican Party, and that's the reason he is coming, to get them motivated about showing up to vote. And, you know, he does a good job at that and it works. But, you know, when it comes to the Georgia candidates after Donald Trump comes, you know, they need to focus directly on the voters. They need to get out there and traveling and spend their time campaigning and talking about policies that affect them and how Republican solution has proven to be better for our state. And so that's what they need to focus on. But in the short term period, when it comes to not when it comes to independent voters, but when it comes to getting the base of the Republican Party to show up to vote, Donald Trump's rallies are successful at doing that.
6: Yeah, I think it is the reason why Donald Trump flew all the way to Alaska just for a 2-hour rally yesterday, which is that, you know, this was one of the states where I was surprised that he was coming, given how tight the margins are and that Democrats are favored to win. Because the fact of the matter is that Republicans can finesse this as much as they want. High gas prices are on Donald Trump. High grocery prices are on Donald Trump. And they can try and run away from that, but the voters are squarely putting that on the president and his party.
4: So Julian is absolutely right. Donald Trump is great for base turnout. The problem for Republicans is that he's great for Democratic base turnout. And since he's returned to the White House in each congressional race and each special election and each regular election, he is the sole reason or the primary reason why Democrats have consistently outvoted Republicans since January 20th, 2025. And so I welcome, as a Democrat, I welcome Donald Trump to Georgia because that's exactly what Keisha Lance Bottoms needs right now. That's what John Ossoff needs to even bump himself up further.
0: Corey, how have you been assessing the Republicans and trying to, in a sense, assess the economy and ease people's concerns? Because we hear a lot of folks still going back to Joe Biden. Listen, Joe Biden is not in the office anymore. Been gone for a while now. But that's what Republicans have been kind of going to. Like, that's their only counter move here. You see that being successful at all? Because to Fred's point, folks are going to say, well, let me show you my last grocery receipt here.
7: Yeah, I mean, it's a base tactic, right? So the base needs to hear that. The base needs to hear it was Biden's fault. If you're trying to reach those 200,000 to 300,000 center right independent voters here in Georgia that John Ossoff and Rick Jackson are going after every day with everything they say and everything that they do, that argument is not going to work. And so for that group, you need to say, you know, we can do better. And I will do better when you put me in office.
0: I do want to ask Devin and Fred this. Do the Dems need an Obama visit here in Georgia?
4: I don't think he heard. So Obama's not like Trump, and I don't mean this in a, I'm talking about this purely from a numbers perspective as a demographer, not as a Democrat. That again, we see that when Donald Trump comes, he incites both sides. We saw this in 2021 when Warnock and Ossoff were in that runoff, and Perdue and Loeffler privately, and reports came out, they asked him not to come to Georgia, but he said he came anyway, and he forced them on stage with him, and that led to a spike in Democratic turnout. With Obama, you get a plus with Democrats, but you don't really see Republicans respond super negatively and say, oh, we got to go out and vote because Obama came to visit. So it helps. Now, I think as the further and further we move away from the Obama years, his impact lessens. So it's not the same as it would have been in 2017 or 18, but it doesn't hurt.
0: We're seeing more TV ads from candidate Keisha Lance Bottoms as we go around the table here. How much more national money you think will be? Well, Rick Jackson doesn't need national money, but how much more money will you think will be flowing in terms of these last final weeks?
4: Well, there was a report yesterday that about $10 million more is being transferred in on behalf of the Bottoms campaign, so from national Democrats. I don't know if that's new money or if that's a cumulative thing. I think that it's going to be based upon the next major poll that comes out, which I expect to see within the next week. If that poll shows that this race is still neck and neck, then you could see the last 2 weeks, you could see another $1,500 million between both sides, because if it's that close, because this race is not just for 2026. People are already looking at 2028. Mm-hmm. And so it's worth every single penny that both sides invest.
0: Julian, if you are the Republicans here and you're giving them some strategy for these final weeks, what are you telling them to focus on and maybe not focus on?
5: Yeah, I mean, like we talked about earlier, midterms are always challenging for the party in power on both sides of the aisle. And, you know, it always gives the other side an opportunity to point fingers, but it happens to both parties. And that's what's going on right now. And a few minutes ago, you know, I believe it was Devin that talked about gas prices. You know, Republicans did that during the Biden years when the Biden administration was telling people everything was great and people knew that it wasn't. They knew that their groceries were high. They knew that their gas prices were high. And so Republicans brought that out. So it's only natural that Democrats are doing it now. But Republicans cannot ignore the reality that we criticize Democrats when it came to those issues and to those solutions not being productive for the American people. So what Republican candidates really need to do is to speak directly to the American people and acknowledge those issues that they're facing and present their solutions to them. And really, they do need to focus on how those solutions are going to affect people on a local level. They need to stop talking about national politics. And each one of these candidates, these congressional candidates and Senate candidates, need to talk about how their policies and their solutions are going to be affecting people in their district and state.
0: Devin?
6: Yeah, I think to the extent that, you know, candidates can do that and have policies that address the concerns that people are having around the table, do that. But also, it's really hard to do that when you're the party in power and your president has, you know, launched an unfavorable war that is directly a correlation with rising costs. And so I think the question that, you know, Republican candidates really have to ask themselves is, how do I get myself out of this box that I'm in on this particular issue around affordability? Because if you look at a lot of the national polling amongst a lot of voting demographic groups, that, you know, Democrats have more favorability and more credibility on affordability right now. And that's the number one issue. And so as a Republican, I guess you try to get your base out there with Democrats. Of course, you get your base out there, but you also make sure that you don't leave any independent voters on the table. And to the extent that you have the resources, you run the number up with low propensity voters if you have the resources to do so.
0: And Corey, I'll give you the last word on that question in terms of messaging.
7: Well, you know, I think you have to, this is the problem with creating boogie monsters, right? The reason why we had hyperinflation was not Trump's fault and it was not Biden's fault. And we shut down supply during COVID when we shut the economy down, but demand did not ease. It was pent up. So when you reopen the economy, you turned on supply and it still has not caught up with demand, which is why the prices are high. And if you just talk to the American people like they're adults, then you can talk about what you're going to do about it and not being this sort of he said, she said, or his fault, my fault scenario.
0: And finally, Corey, I'll start with you on this one. That crossover support, is there any particular group other than independents that you think could really, or maybe it's independents, that subgroup that might be the difference here in terms of Jackson and Bottoms?
7: 200 to 300,000 center-right people who typically vote Republican, swing on the basis of stagecraft, not ideology. And those people are tied into Ossoff. And so he'll get those votes. And I think Jackson will get enough of those votes. He has to get 63% plus. I think he'll get enough of those votes to beat Keisha.
0: Fred?
4: That's a great question. I think my focus would be on people who vote in presidential elections but skip midterms. Mm-hmm. And so if Democrats can simulate a 2024 presidential, then it's a good day for them. And if they can't, then it's a tough day. There's two resources I want to give to people because they can track this stuff at home that I use. VoteHub.com. Okay. It's a great new site where you can go there. You can dig into it. It's nonpartisan. And also GeorgiaVotes.com if you want to see each day how the vote is going and all of that. And you can do comparisons. So VoteHub and GeorgiaVotes. I'm not paid by them. I just think they're great sites.
0: I'm glad you said that.
4: So put that out there.
0: Okay. All right. Any particular group here, Devin?
6: Yeah, I think millennials, of course, and Gen Zers.
0: Yes, because you are a senior millennial, right?
6: I am not That's a true. Senior millennial. I'm a middle-aged millennial. Fred, I think, is the senior millennial. Oh, wow.
4: we're all four of us are on the B team. So, yeah, that's
6: right, exactly.
0: Start that.
6: But I think millennials and Gen Zers, particularly for the Bottoms campaign, mm-hmm. if more millennials and Gen Zers come out, she wins. If they stay home, it's going to be a tough night.
0: Julian, I'll give you the last word. What group here is going to be key?
5: I think especially when you're talking for the Rick Jackson campaign, and I said this on your previous show, I really think you need to do more outreach to rural Georgia. I think they acknowledge that and they're doing that. But I think he also needs to reach out to Fred's point on the last show that we did. There's a lot of people in Metro Atlanta that Rick Jackson is reaching out to and resonating with because they have a very bad memory of when Keisha Lance Bottoms was mayor. And I think if he keeps reaching out to people and reminding them of what life was like when she was mayor, that will be a rising tide that lifts all GOP votes.
0: All right. We shall see what happens. We'll invite y'all back, I think, again for one last party, so to speak.
4: We need to do this every week of early voting.
6: Yeah.
4: At least three more times.
0: At least three. Oh, I don't know if my heart.
6: Listeners, send in your emails.
0: Don't encourage them.
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0: Do not encourage them.
4: Bring the B team back.
6: Corey,
0: Julian, Devin, and Fred, thank you so much. As always, we appreciate it. Listeners, pay no attention to the voices you just heard. That's it for this edition of Closer Look. Our producers are LaShawn Hudson and Daniel Izale. Our supervising producer is Tiffany Griffith. Our engineer for the day was Ariel Sims. A reminder, let me know your thoughts on today's program or any other. 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I'm Rose Scott.
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8: I'm Jim Burris, and you are listening to a special broadcast of the Atlanta Press Club debates on WABE 90.1. Now, let's turn to the race for Georgia's school superintendent. The incumbent, Republican Richard Woods, is seeking re-election to a fourth term. He's facing a challenge from Democratic candidate Lydia Powell. The two candidates met on the debate stage yesterday afternoon. We now go to Fox 5 Atlanta anchor Courtney Bryant, who moderated this debate.

0: Hello, I am Courtney Bryant, news anchor at Fox 5 in Atlanta. Welcome to the Atlanta Press Club Loudermilk Young debate series from the studios of Georgia Public Broadcasting. The 2026 debate series was made possible by grants to the Atlanta Press Club from the Arthur M. Blank Family Foundation and the Robert Charles Loudermilk Senior Foundation. This is the debate for candidates running for Georgia Superintendent of Schools. We have two journalists who will question the candidates. Martha Dalton is an education reporter at the Atlanta Journal-Constitution. Tai Tagami is the bureau chief for Capital Beat News Service. I'll kick off today's debate by asking each of the candidates to introduce themselves and tell viewers why they should be the next Georgia Superintendent of Schools. Candidates will have 60 seconds to introduce themselves. They'll go in alphabetical order, starting first with Lydia Powell.
1: Hello, Georgia. I am Dr. Lydia Powell, and for over 26 years, I have served as an educator right here in this great state. I believe that every child deserves the opportunity to succeed no matter their zip code or family income. I'm running for state superintendent of schools to put our children, our teachers, and our public schools first. My priorities are clear. I want to expand Georgia pre-K, modernize our outdated QBE formula, reduce the over-reliance of standardized testing, and provide access to our rural Georgia students. Georgia is recognized as the number one place to do business, and we need to make sure it's the number one place to educate our students. This election is more than politics. It is about priorities and the values for our children's future. I am Dr. Lydia Powell, and I believe that public education is a public responsibility.
0: All right, Richard Woods, you may now introduce yourself.
2: Since day one, as both a teacher and as state school superintendent, my focus has been on making the dreams of our students a reality to prepare them for life. During my tenure in office, things have been challenging. We have faced a great recession, a pandemic, chronic absenteeism, and some political challenges as well. But yet, through the whole process, we have seen amazing growth and progress in the state of Georgia. Our graduation rate has risen from 70 to 88.5%. Our career tech graduation rate for our pathway completers is over 98%. We have STEM, STEAM, and fine arts opportunities exploding across the state. Our students are seeing record milestones performance in math. But also as we continue to move forward, you know, we want to make sure that we're providing for each and every kid. Each and every kid is a unique individual. We want to diversify our education system, once again, to make sure that their dreams do become realities.
0: Thank you, Richard Woods. And for the full set of debate rules, visit AtlantaPressClub.org. Our panel will now ask a question to an individual candidate. We'll start with Martha Dalton, who will ask a question for Richard Woods. And once again, you'll have 60 seconds for your response.
3: Superintendent Woods, the first question is about literacy and whether or not there's a literacy crisis in Georgia. Some lawmakers have said there is, and a statistic that they cite a lot is that two-thirds of Georgia third graders aren't reading on grade level. Your department has a different way of configuring reading level. Do you believe that there is a literacy crisis, and can you distinguish between those two numbers, your number and their number?
2: Well, you know, when you look at literacy across the state of Georgia, to say a crisis, you know, is a bit of a harsh word, especially in light of hearing that only 33% of our students can read. But I think we look at education as that, is there room for improvement? Absolutely. Currently, when you look at the metric that we use across the state, is something we call our milestones or score. And what you find out is that this is only one test, the only test that we test every single third grader in the state, and you know, we do that once a year. We are seeing roughly a 65% graduation rate. We have now, you know, made some improvements. We have actually added new standards, and again, I'm very excited and very encouraged about what I'm seeing so far. You know, we put literacy coaches into our lowest performing schools with our federal funds, and seeing some great gains with that, roughly about a 29% increase. Yes, do we need to improve? There is no doubt about that, but we are moving in the right direction.
0: All right, Tai Tagami, please ask a question for Lydia Powell.
4: Ms. Powell, we just heard the superintendent talk about math score gains. There was also on the SAT, he mentioned milestones. Chronic absenteeism is still high, but it's been steadily declining over the years since COVID. I'm wondering why you think it's time for new leadership and where you would take the state's the schools.
1: All right, so we need new leadership because we can't ignore what's really happening. We can't come up with this narrative that what we see happening is not happening. I am currently in the schools. I'm an assistant principal in a school right now, and I know that our students are struggling with reading. I know for a fact that we there are some gains that we could make if we had funding, adequate funding, to ensure that our students and our teachers are able to take care of the needs of the students. When we look at our literacy rates, yes, students may be able to read words in isolation, but to pass that third grade assessment, you have to identify main idea. You have to know how to do cause and effect. You have to know how to write a narrative. So when we look at those things, we need leadership that is going to fight to have that QBE formula updated so that teachers and schools can get the things that they need, especially our most economically disadvantaged students.
0: Martha, it is your turn now to ask a question of Lydia Powell.
3: Dr. Powell, on that topic of funding, you mentioned in your opening statement about an overhaul of the state's funding formula. And for those who don't know, the funding formula from the state and property taxes are sort of the two main ways that school districts get money. But what changes would you make to the state funding formula if superintendent, knowing that you wouldn't have the final say, but how would you influence that?
1: Yes. And so we would influence it by ensuring that there's a poverty weight. Currently, we have a weight added if you have special ed students, if you have students that need REP, which means they need remediation, if you have an ESOL student. But over 70% of our children in Georgia are economically disadvantaged. We need a poverty weight added to the current QBE formula so that we are able to give those schools the things that they need, especially our schools in rural Georgia. They are underfunded, and at the end of each legislative session, we say schools are funded. Yes, they are, based on an outdated QBE formula.
0: Ty, you now have the last question of this round for Richard Woods.
4: Superintendent Woods, one of the primary jobs of the state superintendent is fiscal oversight. A couple months ago, the governor had to suspend the entire school board in Dublin over fiscal mismanagement. How did that problem happen under your watch? Why wasn't it detected sooner?
2: Well, I think we have to look at first the Department of Audits, and again, as a mechanism that they have to perform a service in which we saw, in which once they did inform us of a deficiency, we were able to move upon that. What you find out, again, not blaming the Department of Audits, it was just an oversight and loophole within our state law. We work with state legislators, and again, we met several times after we've learned of Dublin City. We made the corrections, we made recommendations, and again, now we're moving forward with that. Again, it is oversight. Sometimes you find out, unfortunately on the back end that, the laws do not necessarily cover everything. But, we're going to continue to work together. We've done a good job with that. The governor responded correctly, and we're moving forward. We wish Dublin City and their new board the best, and we're going to continue to support them as we all have. And because of our work, we kept them afloat.
0: And that concludes our first round. Each candidate will now ask a question to their opponent. You'll have 30 seconds to ask the question, 60 seconds to respond, and the person who asked the question will get a 30-second rebuttal. Lydia Powell, please ask a question to Richard Woods.
1: Superintendent Woods, do you support using public education dollars for private school vouchers? And how do you justify that investment while so many Georgia's public schools still need teachers, technology, and adequate funding?
2: Well, as state school superintendent, my first and foremost responsibility is to the public education system of Georgia. It is making sure that I advocate, and I've continued to do so over the years, to make sure that is a reality. Of course, what we are looking at is that this is a legislative decision. I know we actually have vouchers, with our special needs students. And of course, right now, we're expanding those opportunities. But I think we want to, my focus is continue to be on, making sure that we are fully funded in public education, expanding opportunities throughout the state, whether it's in transportation, making changes which we have advocated across the board for our QBE funding formula. And again, 2 years ago, we actually had a poverty weight actually placed in our state budget. And by doing so, we were able to make gains. So it's an ongoing battle, an issue. But, you know, we need to make sure that even as we face property tax, that has a big impact on public education. So I'm here to make sure that we are fully funded and fully supported in K-12 education.
0: All right, Richard Woods, thank you. Lydia Powell, a 30-second rebuttal.
1: Okay, and so when I look at us having a literacy issue in this state, and I looked at the current budget, which part of the superintendent's role is to be over the budget when that money is allocated, and when I see $70 million is going to our literacy coaches, okay, and ensuring that our literacy coaches are trained, but over $100 million is going to private school vouchers, for me, that just does not seem like our focus is in the right place, especially when we have a literacy issue.
0: Lydia Powell, thank you. Now, Richard Woods, it is your turn to ask a question of Lydia Powell.
2: Okay. Again, I would like to begin to thank my opponent again for her many years of service in public education. I think for anyone that is in that role, you know, deserves my hats off to that. You know, I understand that is a very hard job. It is an imposing job. But I've been there, you know, since day one and almost 38 years to see what that life is like. But again, I just want to say thank you to Dr. Powell. But I have no questions at this time.
0: All right. Thank you to both candidates. We will now go to the next portion of the debate. You've been watching the general election debate for Georgia Superintendent of Schools. We'll now go back to the panel who will ask questions to the candidate of their choice until we run out of time. Ty Tagami, we start with you.
4: Ms. Powell, you mentioned a poverty weight in the funding formula. There is a limited amount of money in the state budget. Does that mean less money for schools that have lower poverty? And if so, how would you help them adjust?
1: Well, when we look at the poverty weight, we are just giving students what they need. So when you look at, pretend each student is getting a dollar, but when you look at if you're ESOL or if you're a special ed, you get $1.50. We are just making sure we reallocate some of the funding, maybe from private schools, maybe from top-heavy administration at the state level, funneling those funds back to the students, back to the students that deserve it and need it, back to the schools that need have teachers that need that training as well. We have some districts that are offering tax incentives for our senior citizens. Those counties are suffering now. If we had a poverty weight, we would not see that today.
0: All right, Martha Dalton, it's your turn to ask a question.
3: Okay, Superintendent Woods, your department issued today a list of legislative priorities ahead of the 2027 session. And one of them is supporting property tax relief, but also securing funding for school districts. And I'm wondering, how do you strike a balance with the two of those? There have been a couple of bills that have been aimed at reducing property taxes, which is where a lot of big districts get the bulk of their revenue. So, for example, Atlanta Public Schools gets 80% of its revenue from property taxes. How do you see the balance? Where would you support, you know, property tax relief versus money for districts?
2: Well, again, I, you know, rely on the wisdom of our members of the General Assembly, you know, as they, you know, continue to work that out. That is something, again, we definitely want to be a part of that dialogue. As we continue to move forward, you know, I'm very sympathetic. I mean, I own a home, I own property. And I think that's a real topic for me and, again, for most people throughout the state. But that being said, anytime you have a major overhaul, because we not only were talking about property tax, but we were talking about sales tax, you know, this past session as well. And I think there has to be some balance. I think, you know, trying to look at priorities, whether it's looking at the overall state budget to make adjustments. But, you know, at the end of the day, as we do make changes, we have to make sure that we're fully funding public education. It is our constitutional right. It is our duty as a state to do so. I look forward to being engaged with the next governor and again to the General Assembly to make sure that, you know, they're hearing from our local districts and their concerns, not just us as school systems, but also local municipalities as well.
0: Thank you. Ty, we go back to you.
4: Superintendent Woods, you have spoken frequently about a desire to increase or eliminate the cap on teacher pay raises. Every year they get a pay raise until you're 21, and then they're capped out. And indeed today, Martha just mentioned you sent out some priorities, and that was one of your legislative priorities. In fact, you said a long-standing legislative priority. So I think the question is, why haven't you lifted that cap in the past, and can you commit to getting it done in 2027?
2: Well, I think, you know, over the years, has not been lack of effort, lack of commitment, but that is not something that I get to basically make a sole decision. It does mean that I have to work with members of the General Assembly. You know, I have to work with the governor to make this. You know, we have seen over the past few years, Governor Kemp adding bonuses or one-year, you know, allocations to that. I'm very encouraged that with the past year, we actually have a Blue Ribbon Commission that is seriously looking at that. And I think that's a strong signal across the board, you know, as to why, you know, certain members have said no. I think, you know, it is trying to look at priorities. School safety came up. Well, and I think that's a very valid point. We had to make sure that our schools were extremely safe, you know, and making sure we were not vulnerable there. So it is a little bit of prioritization as we look at. But for me, again, we want to keep and retain teachers, and that means treating them as professionals. And I think by doing so, it is not something that would basically affect the whole, you know, apple cart at one time.
0: All right, Martha, please ask another question.
3: Okay, I'd actually like to hear from both of the candidates on this, if I may, but we'll start with the incumbent, the superintendent. You'd mentioned math scores, and there have been some improvement in math scores recently, but still roughly half of Georgia students are considered proficient in math or have scored proficient in math. What is your plan, or what would be your plan to see that go up, and how long do you think it would take to see real proficiency across the board?
2: Well, you know, I think the encouraging thing was we got rid of Common Core. That was one of the things that drug us and also all the other states behind. We have had roughly about 3 years of implementation now. And so I think that's something that was very critical to see where we were succeeding or where we needed to do so. I've instructed the staff to go ahead and begin, you know, reporting and looking into the data to see, you know, what are the needs we have. One of the ways in which I think we could do that as, you know, we are implementing literacy coaches throughout the state, and I think being able to phase that out, we'll now be able to use our federal funds that we've used for literacy and put that in the area of math coaches as well. So it is supporting that. And again, we've done a lot of great work adding new resources for our teachers throughout the state. You know, the math team that we have is new and kind of refunding in or retooling in a couple ways. But the work will continue. And again, I'm very encouraged about what we see. We are seeing gains and not regression. So that's the encouraging part right now.
0: Lydia Powell, now you have a chance to respond to Martha's question.
1: Thank you. And so this year we saw a decrease in our math scores for eighth graders, and we need to make sure that we prioritize those districts that consistently perform low. We need to make sure that those school districts have funding. We also need to ensure that certified math teachers are working at those schools. We need to identify those priority schools. We need to set measurable targets for those schools, and at the state level, ensure that we have proper training for those teachers that are working in math, but also the math coaches. A lot of times, and because I am actually in the schools, a lot of times we hire people for these positions and they are not ready to take on those positions. They may not be certified. The school may not have enough funding to actually send those teachers to be properly trained. So when you are talking about a math coach working in a school, that math coach is, they have an oversight over maybe 10 to 15 teachers. We need to make sure that they are prepared to do the work for our students.
0: All right, Ty Tagami, your turn to ask a question of either candidate.
4: Ms. Powell, you just mentioned hiring. Your opponent has been in office for 12 years. He's talked in the past about having used that time to build up the Department of Education, to hire experts. I'm wondering, if you were to win, would you be coming in to make wholesale changes to DOE or just tweaks?
1: No. I would look at who's there showing up every day doing the work. We need to make sure we have a balance of experts. We need people who understand how to make and create policy, people who have experience in that, people who have experience in the science of reading. We need to look at our department and ensure that the coaches at the state level who are responsible for training the 159 school districts, we need to ensure that those departments are at capacity, basically. I met the literacy coach for the state, and there is one person in our state house that is actually going out to the schools and training principals and assistant principals. He needs a team of people. If we're saying we have a literacy issue, we need a team of people to work with these teachers and work with these administrators. And so we also need to make sure we have a focus in our rural Georgia schools as well.
0: All right. I would like to now ask a question of both candidates. And here's the question. What role should diversity, equity, and inclusion play in classrooms across Georgia for K through 12 students? Be specific in your answers. We'll start first with you, Martha.
1: Lydia.
0: Sorry, Lydia.
1: All right, so I'm blessed to be trained through Anti-Defamation League. I'm a World of Difference trainer, and I believe that is important. We do not teach one single type of person. Our schools by nature are very diverse, and so diversity, inclusion, and inclusion, that there is a place in school systems. We need to make sure that children are able to feel safe in having a difference in thought, a difference in opinion. We need to present the facts to our students. There are historical facts about our state and about our country that is important for all students to know. It is also important for students to be able to feel like they can have a conversation about these things, and for our teachers and media specialists not to be fearful of teaching the truth in the state of Georgia. As we know, we had an opportunity to have advanced placement African-American studies, and for some reason, we didn't get it, then we turned around and we did get it. But that period of time, we should have been able to have access to that, being that our U.S. history books don't always tell the whole truth.
0: Lydia, thank you. Richard Woods, your response.
2: Well, you know, I think really the more valid question, you know, in a sense is, you know, are we supporting every single child? And that is what we are about in education. We want to leave no one behind. That's why I've instituted, you know, policies and initiatives that prepare all students for life. And whether it's, you know, working with special ed, whether it's working with, individuals of color, or other minorities, you know, or poverty students, those are things that we have to focus on. This is not just a one size fits all agenda across the state. When you look at, with the African American studies or what took place, I actually created the course number that allowed African studies and women's studies and Native American studies to be taught in Georgia. As state school superintendent, your job is to follow the law. And I think that in that case, we were able to, come to the AG, get clarification, and everyone can take that course and, again, other courses throughout the state.
0: All right. Richard Woods, thank you. Martha, your chance to ask another question.
3: Dr. Powell, I'd like to actually follow up on something that you mentioned about math. And you mentioned hiring enough certified math teachers and math coaches. But the truth is, it's hard to find certified math teachers, enough qualified math teachers. So do you have a plan to recruit more math teachers?
1: Definitely. So we have wonderful colleges and universities here. That's number one. We need to make sure that we are recruiting from those colleges. We also need to make sure our career tech pathways include the teaching and learning pathway. We've seen a decrease in certain school districts that want to focus on just college prep and not understanding that career prep is important as well. So we have a teaching and learning pathway. We need to invest in students and encourage them to go into education as a career. We need to make sure we incentivize them by ensuring that we have a salary that's a livable salary for people who want to go into education. I know so many students that would be wonderful math teachers, but they're looking at careers like engineering because of the salary. And so if we can ensure that teachers can make a livable wage, we can ensure that we pay for their certification, also offer loan reimbursement programs for these people, we will have more students that would go into the workforce as math teachers.
0: Lydia, thank you. And that is all the time we have for questions. The candidates will now have 60 seconds each for a closing statement. Richard Woods, let's start with you.
2: Well, to Georgia, it's been one of my greatest pleasures to actually be your state school superintendent over the years. Even though we faced a lot of obstacles, we have seen progress and we've seen performance, we've seen success. And what I'm asking you to do is to vote for me once again to ensure that we stay on track, to ensure that we are moving forward, to ensure that we are seeing success. And we are seeing success. When you talk about teacher recruitment retention, well, we actually have something called Teaching the Peach, an initiative that we are, again, once again, working with our districts to make sure that we are getting the very best and filling in those holes. Working with places like West Georgia to bring, the teachers and to work with private-public partnerships to fund undergraduate work. But

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2: Thank you. And early voting is underway. It runs through Friday, October 30th. Election day is Tuesday, November 3rd. We want to thank both of the candidates and our panel of journalists. We'd also like to thank the Atlanta Press Club and Georgia Public Broadcasting for arranging today's debate. I'm Courtney Bryant. Thanks for joining us for the Atlanta Press Club Loudermilk Young Debate Series.
3: That was Fox 5 Atlanta anchor Courtney Bryant moderating a debate among the candidates running for state school superintendent. That debate was recorded yesterday afternoon at the studios of Georgia Public Broadcasting as part of the Atlanta Press Club Loudermilk Young Debate Series. Amplifying Atlanta, this is WABE.

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1: Lawmakers are concerned the travel
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4: The South is the fastest growing region in the country. 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
7: I'm Jim Burris, and you are listening to a special broadcast of the Atlanta Press Club debates on member-funded WABE 90.1 FM and HD1 Atlanta, streaming on the WABE app, on your smart speaker, and at WABE.org. Up next, we turn to the race for labor commissioner. The incumbent, Republican Barbara Rivera Holmes, was appointed to the position in early 2025 by Governor Brian Kemp. She is seeking re-election to a full term. She's facing a challenge from Democratic candidate Nikki Porcher. The two candidates met on the debate stage yesterday evening. You will hear from WABE's immigration and communities reporter Emily Wu Pearson as one of the panelists. We go now to WJBF TV anchor Brad Means, who moderated this debate.

0: Hello, everybody. So glad you're with us. I'm Brad Means, anchor and host from WJBF-TV in beautiful Augusta, Georgia. And we welcome you to the Atlanta Press Club Loudermilk Young Debate Series from the studios of Georgia Public Broadcasting. The 2026 debate series was made possible by grants to the Atlanta Press Club from the Arthur M. Blank Family Foundation and the Robert Charles Loudermilk Senior Foundation. This is the debate for candidates running for Georgia Commissioner of Labor. We have two journalists, I'm pleased to let you know, who will question the candidates. Emily Wu Pearson is the immigration and communities reporter at WABE here in Atlanta. Ross Williams is deputy editor at the Georgia Recorder. And we're going to kick off today's debate by asking each of the candidates to introduce themselves and tell viewers and voters why they should be the next Georgia Commissioner of Labor. Candidates, you're going to have 60 seconds for that introduction. We're going to go in alphabetical order, starting with Barbara Rivera Holmes. Ms. Holmes?
1: I'm Barbara Rivera Holmes, and I'm honored to be your labor commissioner. I'm a wife, a mother, an economic developer, and a first-generation American whose family came to the

0: country to live the American dream. Protecting our freedom and the dignity of work is why I serve, because I know that a good job changes everything. Since being appointed to this role by Governor Kemp, I've brought a business-minded approach to state government. I'm transforming and reforming the Georgia Department of Labor. I'm building tomorrow's workforce today, and I'm making Georgia the top state for talent. Georgians are still feeling squeezed by high prices, and the best remedy is steady employment and a competitive wage. We're at a critical point in our state's history, and we cannot afford to go backwards. We're moving forwards, and I'm looking forward to tonight's discussion. Thank you.
1: Thank you so much, Commissioner Nikki Porche. Won't you please introduce yourself?
2: Yes, thank you so much. Thank you, Atlanta Press Club, Loudmouth Debate Series, and Georgia Voters. It's good to be back. My name is Nikki Porche, and I'm running to be your next Georgia State Labor Commissioner. I'm a U.S. Air Force veteran, former public school teacher, nonprofit founder, business advocate, mother, but most importantly, I understand what the state looks like when work does not work for everyone. Over the next 30 minutes, you'll hear more about my platform, why you should vote for me for Georgia Labor Commissioner, and how building a Georgia where work works for all of us is the only way we should actually go. Thank you so much.
1: All right. Thanks so much. Off to a great start. And folks, for the full set of debate rules, please visit AtlantaPressClub.org. Now, our panel gets to ask a question to an individual candidate. We're going to start with Emily Wu Pearson, who will pose a question to Nikki Porche. Once again, candidates, you have 60 seconds for your response. Emily?
3: Hi, Ms. Porche. As Labor Commissioner, what types of legislation would you push for at the State House for and on behalf of Georgia workers?
2: Yes, thank you so much, Emily. Nice to meet you again. As Labor Commissioner for State House, there has been a number of bills that have died on the floor, including raising the minimum wage. Working with our state legislators, our state senators, is what I plan on doing as Labor Commissioner, making sure we're providing accurate data to ensure that when we're advocating for this wage, it makes sense not just on the House floor, but also to Georgians' everyday lives. We should not have to actually fight for living wage in this state. And the Labor Commissioner, I will be an advocate to ensure that that happens.
1: All right, Ross Williams, your turn. This time a question for Barbara Rivera Holmes.
4: Thanks, Commissioner. Georgia is consistently ranked as the top state to do business, but that doesn't always mean the top state to be a worker in, and people are struggling right now. So do you think the state has done enough to benefit workers as opposed to owners? And what specific policies would you like to institute designed to help workers rather than business owners?
0: No, thank you for the question. Georgia has a very strong economy, and it is the top state for talent for 13 consecutive years. And that hinges on our employment market. We're becoming a top state for talent because we prioritize workers. And we know that when Georgia's workers thrive, our state thrive. As Labor Commissioner, I've been focused on expanding training partnerships that allow Georgians to earn world-class skills and transition them into competitive wages, working with our lawmakers, working with our communities and our employers to move Georgia forward. As we do that, we will continue to ensure that we have high demand programs, healthcare, advanced manufacturing, technology. This is where jobs are growing in Georgia. When we help Georgians gain these world-class skills, translate them into competitive wages, they will continue to build Georgia as a top state for talent.
1: All right, Ross, we're going to stick with you. How about a question this time around for Nikki Porche?
4: Thank you. In August, Georgia's unemployment rate was 3.2% compared to 4.1% for the nation as a whole. And under previous Republican leadership, we've seen major companies like Hyundai move into the state or expand their holdings into the state. So given, you know, this previous success, why should Georgians choose a new direction, and what policies will you institute to help ensure that businesses keep wanting to be here?
2: Yes, Ross. So I'm going to just be honest with you and to the Georgia voters at home. I don't trust the numbers. Last August, we saw the national administration dismiss the head of BLS because the numbers were not favorable. So to say that work is actually working in the state is a lie. I have been traveling to this state, over half of the state, 51% of the state, and Georgia workers are telling me that they cannot find jobs. They cannot get help from the Department of Labor, and the system is just not in place like it should be. I don't know if the numbers, I don't think the numbers are true, I'll be honest with you. In July, when we saw the numbers, it said that Georgia lost 9,200 of the number of the jobs in the state. On a national scale, 10,000 jobs. For Georgia to lose so many of the national number, something has to be muddy in the water.
1: Commissioner, you want to take 30 seconds to respond to that your office isn't doing enough to help Georgia workers?
0: Georgia's economy is very strong. Today, we have record labor force participation, record employment. Unemployment is down to the lowest point in 2.5 years, and we continue to grow jobs. It's my job to know the data because I'm the labor commissioner, and this is what I do. We'll continue to advance opportunities so Georgians can connect to the new jobs that are being created. 25,000 in the last fiscal year and $35 billion of new investment. The job is to connect Georgians to opportunities regardless of zip code.
1: Emily, how about the last question for this round? Yours this time is going to go to Barbara Rivera Holmes again.
3: Commissioner, how do you see federal immigration policies impacting Georgia's workforce?
0: Thank you for this question. This is something that's deeply personal to me as a first-generation American whose family fled communist Cuba to live the American dream. People from all over the world come here because of freedom, because of personal liberty, because we can work with dignity. And it's what attracts people from throughout the world. But America is also a nation of laws, and a nation without a secure border is not a nation at all. I stand with federal partners, with our public safety and our law enforcement to ensure that legal, hardworking Georgians have opportunities in Georgia. We must continue to keep our community safe, create opportunities for Georgians, and expand our labor force.
1: All right. Well, hard to believe that concludes our first round. Our time is flying by. And now we move on to the portion of the program where each candidate gets a chance to ask a question to their opponent. Candidates, you're going to have 30 seconds to pose the question, 60 seconds to respond. And the person who asked the question, if they so choose, gets a 30-second rebuttal. Commissioner Barbara Rivera Holmes, please ask a question of Nikki Porche.
0: Ms. Porche. Georgia's right-to-work law protects every worker's freedom to take a job without being forced to join a union or pay mandatory dues. Throughout this campaign, you've courted big labor bosses. Do you support Georgia's right-to-work laws, or do you stand with big labor bosses who want compulsory dues?
2: I stand with Georgia workers, Ms. Rivera Holmes, as a labor commissioner should, because Georgia workers come first. When you say court big labor bosses, I think you're referring to our union movements and our union workers here in the state that allow that we have safe workplaces, fair wages, and the actual support that workers need every day that they're not getting from the current Department of Labor. So yes, I do support unions. I do support Georgian workers, and I will fight to make sure that workers are first in this state.
1: Commissioner, you care to rebut that answer?
0: Georgia is an economic powerhouse because we protect our workers. And workers should have the freedom to choose whether they have to pay compulsory dues just to keep their jobs. My opponent stands with far-left agenda and labor bosses. And that far-left agenda is taking in the Democratic state. I stand for economic freedom, real economic growth, and fighting back socialism and fighting back against government overreach. I will always stand with Georgia's workers, protect our freedoms, and stand with small businesses.
1: Commissioner, when you talk about big labor bosses, are you talking about the people in charge of unions, and are they bad people?
0: Georgia's economic framework thrives because we have the freedom to choose. Workers have the freedom to choose. There's an important role for unions in our state, but our right to work laws protect worker freedoms. And that's what allows us to be the top state for business, the top state for talent, where we see more Georgians than ever are working, where we see continued expansion of our academic programs and our training so Georgians can get the skills they need in high demand careers and then command more competitive wages continuously throughout their careers.
1: All right, Nikki Porche, it is your turn now, please, to ask a question to Barbara Rivera Holmes.
2: Yes, thank you so much. Commissioner Holmes, you speak proudly about your family's American story, yet you endorse Rick Jackson, who used the phrase deported or departed, and support an administration that has deported Cuban nationals to countries other than their own. As labor commissioner, what standards do you hold your political allies like Rick Jackson and Trump to when it comes to treatments of workers and families? Where do you draw the line, and have they crossed it?
0: Thank you for bringing up my family's beautiful heritage and our travel here to America. We fled communist Cuba to have opportunity to live out our purpose and to experience the dignity of work. I support conservative leaders because they deliver for Georgia families, because they have built this state's economy and we're building the top state for talent. I'm focused on my race as labor commissioner and doing my job as labor commissioner. And that means connecting hardworking Georgians to mortgage paying jobs, expanding training opportunities that allow our citizens to gain the skills they they need for high competitive, high demand industries. I'll continue fighting for Georgia's workers. I'll continue building our state's economy, and I'll continue to fight for our economic freedoms.
1: Ms. Porsche, any rebuttal to that answer?
2: There's so many rebuttals, if I'm being honest with you, because the question that I asked was not answered. Making sure that when we are electing our leaderships for the states, that we are protecting all Georgians, whether they're working, whether they're not working, no matter where they come. If they're in Georgia, they deserve protection. And when we are being threatened by government officials or want to be government officials, that goes ahead and creates more of a threat. We have seen the uprising of people not able to go to work because they're scared of what might happen if ICE immigration comes. So to stand with someone who says deported or deport lets me know the type of labor commissioner you are for workers.
1: You are watching the general election debate for Georgia Commissioner of Labor, a spirited debate, if I do say so. So far, we're going to now go back to our esteemed panel. They get to ask questions to the candidate of their choice until we run out of time. I know it's going to fly by. Ross Williams, you'll lead us off, please.
4: Thank you. This one's for both candidates. A lot of people, the first exposure they had to the Labor Department was during the pandemic when a lot of people lost their jobs. And unfortunately, you know, people met with missed calls, no responses, lack of payment. So, Commissioner, what have you done to prepare Georgia for the next kind of big catastrophe? And Ms. Porsche, what would you do if elected to prepare Georgia for the next major downturn?
1: And Commissioner, you can go ahead and start, and then we'll go to you, Ms. Porsche.
0: As Labor Commissioner, I know that Georgia's strength lies in her preparedness, which is why when I came into office, I aggressively began modernizing the Georgia Department of Labor. So we're prepared today for what may come tomorrow. I'm executing the largest unemployment insurance modernization effort in state history. We're updating our technology, we're optimizing our team members, and we're continuing to do this department forward so that it moves at the speed of business and so that workers can have their benefits, the resources that they rely on from the Georgia Department of Labor reliably and efficiently. We'll continue to move this agency forward through historic modernization so that we know when hard times hit, the Georgia Department of Labor is ready.
1: How about you, Ms. Porsche? If rough times come our way, what can the Labor Department do to help?
2: I want to first acknowledge that during the pandemic, that was unprecedented time. We had no idea exactly what we were facing. So we need to make sure that we're allowing grace to that time period in this country. With that being said, when we're talking about modernizing the system, let's make sure we're being honest with Georgia workers. My opponent has stated when she was first appointed that we would see a new system of fall of 2026. Since then, that date has been pushed back again to 2027. I'm not sure if we are actually going to do exactly what happened with the system, because that system has been outdated since the 1980s. We need to make sure that we're being honest with Georgia workers. So if another crisis does hit, we need transparency. We need to make sure that they have accessibility and that the labor commissioner is a strong voice for those who are looking for their benefits. Nobody wakes up and said, hey, I get to file for unemployment today. There's something happening, and the labor commissioner should stand in that gap.
1: Emily Wu Pearson, once again, it is your turn.
3: Ms. Porsche, I'd like to ask you, where do you see unions fit into the conversation around labor in Georgia?
2: Yes, so when it comes to unions here in Georgia, I'm not sure what big labor bosses means, but making sure that we have protection for our workforce. I am pro-union. I have been endorsed by a number of unions because I believe in Georgia workers. Even when we go back to the history of this state and this country, unions were there in the forefront to make sure that our workplaces were safe, making sure that we were advocating for safe wages, making sure that there was a voice for those workers who were scared to speak up. So when it comes to Georgia Department of Labor, having a union liaison is something that's high on my list because I want to make sure that Georgia workers are protected.
1: Let's move on to Ross. Your turn to pose another question to a candidate or candidates of your choice.
4: I think I'm kind of interested in the commissioner's response to that question. What do you think the role of unions is and should be in Georgia? You know, should it be more or less or just right?
0: Unions play an important role in many of our state's largest industries. My focus is on protecting worker freedom and workers not having to pay compulsory dues to keep their jobs. It's important that we support workers. Absolutely. Georgia's economy thrives because of Georgia's very talented, very skilled, abundant labor force. We'll continue to work with businesses. We'll continue to work with workers. Workers are our number one competitive advantage. When workers win, Georgia wins. And when Georgia wins, we keep moving forward.
1: Yeah, go ahead, please.
2: I just want to just add that union dues are not mandatory if the job is under a union. So unions do protect workers who do not pay directly into unions as well. So it's not something that's being stripped away or they're taking their wages. If the union is there present at that job force, those unions will also protect those workers as well.
1: Let me ask y'all both a question, and we'll start with you, Ms. Porsche, and it's about AI. Its proliferation is never ending. It gets bigger every day. What can we do to make sure it doesn't take all of our jobs?
2: AI is changing how we hire, it's changing how we fire. AI is changing, but it's one of those things where, you know, we're not going to get rid of it anytime soon. So as labor commissioner, I'm going to do two things. One, working with our state house, our state legislators, to make sure there are regulations for AI. When they come to hire, when they're letting go, when they are even screening applications, we should have a human double checking that work. Second, training. We need to train and retrain those who are already in the workplace so that they can use AI to enhance the skills they already have. AI is a tool that could be a great resource if used properly, but again, it takes making sure that we have a true advocate who knows that workers come first.
1: Commissioner Rivera-Holmes, your thoughts on AI?
0: The technology boom is here in Georgia, and AI is an important part of the conversation. Today, every job is becoming a technology job. The job as labor commissioner is to ensure this translates into economic opportunities for Georgia's labor force and understanding that it has to be used responsibly. Employers are exploring AI as a productivity tool and then upskilling their existing workforce into highest and best use capabilities. We'll continue to work with Georgia's employers, and we'll continue to upskill and train our workers so that they have the skills that they need to compete and win in an AI-informed economy.
1: Thank you both for that answer. I appreciate it. Emily Wu Pearson, your turn again.
3: I also have a question about AI for both candidates. With AI as an exciting opportunity to make a lot of money really fast, how will you engage Georgians to want to pursue skilled trades? And I'll start with Ms. Porsche.
2: Okay. So I will share my story with my son. When my son was a junior in high school, he shared with me that he knew he did not want to go straight to college. He wanted to actually do a trade. So we went to the Department of Labor for help. We said, hey, what programs do we have for those who are not going to college? And they shared with us, if you do this program, because these businesses are coming to the state, take this test, you should be able to find a job. So there's so many young students just like him who are looking for resources, looking for help. However, the Department of Labor is not actually outsourcing that information. We have to go and seek that. So as labor commissioner, I'll be making sure people understand what values there are to skilled trades, working with our unions who have paid apprenticeship programs, not just for our youth, but for those who are returning citizens, those who are actually looking to retrain as well. I also went to a trade school in high school as well, and that skill has been able to form relationships, build communities, supplement my income even to this day. Skilled trade is one of those resources that you're always going to need and always have. I always say you need to have a skill no one can take from you, and learning a trade is that way.
1: Commissioner, your response to that?
0: The skilled trades are one of Georgia's most important pieces to our economy. We see continued growth in construction, in auto repair, in advanced manufacturing. And this means that we need to continue to enforce and have the skills that our workers need. As a member of the governor's Top Tape for Talent strategy team and as labor commissioner, I've worked to expand training programs in high demand industries. We've aligned education to the economy by expanding the programs. We've created visibility around what the industry are, what the jobs are, what the skills are needed for these jobs, and what the wages go with these jobs. We'll continue to expand training programs in our skilled trades. We'll continue to expand training programs where Georgians can earn a competitive wage and they can build mortgage-paying careers. There's no shortage of opportunities in Georgia. The job of the labor commissioner is to ensure that we're connecting Georgians to opportunity, aligning education to the economy, and continuing to create pathways where all Georgians can succeed.
1: Ross Williams, how about your turn for another question?
4: I want to ask about those opportunities in rural Georgia, and this could be for both candidates. You know, in a lot of places around the state, young people are moving out to find jobs and not moving back, which creates kind of a downward spiral for those areas. So what is the role of the Labor Department in making sure opportunities are available in rural parts of the state as well?
1: Commissioner Rivera-Holmes, you can start this time.
0: As someone who lives in rural Albany, Georgia, this is something that I know very well. And as a longtime economic developer and chamber CEO, I've worked for decades to build our communities, to work with our educational partners so that our students and our adult learners have opportunities right here at home, which is why it's so important that we continue to build localized solutions. As labor commissioner, I'm working with local communities. I'm working with local businesses, and I'm working with local institutions to build the training programs that really matter in our specific regional economies. That's why the high demand career pathways are so vital. We can look at every region of Georgia and we can see and share the data with our communities that say, this is what your regional economy looks like. This is where jobs are growing. These are the skills that you need. And this is how we connect the dots so that we have a linear pathway from education to training and straight into the workforce. I've been doing this for 20 years. Building communities is what I do. It's my life's work. And as labor commissioner, I will continue to ensure that Georgians have opportunities regardless of zip code.
1: Mrs. Porsche, your turn to answer.
2: Yes. As I've traveled the state campaigning over the last year, going to 84 counties, especially rural Georgia, what I'm learning is that the businesses that are coming to the state are not going to the people who actually work in this state. We're telling businesses to come to the state and we'll train the people when that is backwards. We should say, hey, these are the people who are trained. Businesses, come here so we can employ the people in our rural communities. Our rural communities are fed up. They don't have career centers. They don't have training programs. They don't have businesses that they can go to. Families are upset because their children have to drive 75, 80 minutes one way just to go to work, and they're not coming back home. In order to build our rural communities, not only do we have to live in rural communities, we have to make sure our businesses are going to our rural communities. I've heard over and over and over again how Georgia is a top state for business, but that top state for business is not accurate as well, because we are 46 when it comes to workers. Our businesses mean nothing if our workers are not protected.
1: Emily Wu Pearson, we probably have time for one more from you.
3: I'll make it a short one to both candidates. What is the first issue you want to tackle in your term? And I'll start with Ms. Porsche.
2: Since I have been campaigning, Emily, I want to share that the candidates before me and the candidates before them have talked about how we need to modernize the labor department system. If you go to the Department of Labor right now, you'll see a pretty system, but if you are an employer or employee, that backdated system is from the 1980s. Last night, I was at a community event, and the young man, he shared with me, I'm on unemployment, the system is not working, I got frustrated, and I gave up. That is unacceptable. Again, each candidate has spoken of how they're going to update the Department of Labor. Even my opponent, when she was appointed, said, hey, I'm going to update this, and that date has now been pushed back. What I'm first going to do is see exactly why our system has not been updated, give accurate information, and then an accurate, feasible timeline. I'm not going to go in and say, hey, I'm going to fix it by this time if I have no idea why it needs to be fixed. And then the Georgia workers, the Georgia people, the working people of Georgia are sick of being lied to, and that stops when you elect me.
1: How about you, Commissioner? Any goals if voters give you a full term?
0: Since I became labor commissioner, I've worked aggressively to transform and reform the Georgia Department of Labor, and we are executing the largest modernization of unemployment insurance in state history. And that goes a long way for workers. That goes a long way for our businesses. We'll continue to implement new technology advances so that Georgians can continue to receive the resources that they need reliably and securely. That's the most important piece of modernization. I will continue to transform and reform the Georgia Department of Labor. I will continue to build tomorrow's workforce today. And I will continue to make Georgia the top state for talent. When families win, Georgia wins. My focus is on ensuring that we have economic freedom for our workers, connecting hardworking Georgians to mortgage-paying jobs. I'm not starting something new. I'm finishing what I started, and we're going to continue to deliver for Georgians.
1: Thank you all both for those great answers. We appreciate you. Unfortunately, that's our time for questions. Now the candidates get 60 seconds for a closing statement. Nikki Porsche, let's start with you.
2: Georgia. Today is the first day of early voting, and I know you're excited to go to the polls because the last 4 years, almost 4 years, in this country has been under Republican thumb who have private sector business agendas for their own pockets. We need to start electing people who actually care about the people who are doing the work every day. As your labor commissioner, that is how I plan on showing up. We hear the word talent. We hear the word opportunity. Opportunity and talent means nothing if they do not lead to actual good paying jobs that allow you to live, work, and play here in the great state of Georgia. My name is Nikki Porsche, and I would be honored to have your vote and your support, because I'm more than just a wordsmith. I'm a true Georgia worker who knows that Georgia should work for everyone.
1: Thank you, Mrs. Porsche. We appreciate it. Barbara Rivera-Holmes, your closing statement, please.
0: Tonight, we've discussed some of the top economic issues facing our state. Today, a record 5.5 million Georgians are working, but that isn't our finish line. The question for the next 4 years is who can build on this foundation and deliver real results for Georgia's workers. This isn't political for me. This is personal. I'm a first-generation American, a mother, a wife. Our family came to this country to pursue and live the American dream. Protecting freedom and the dignity of work is what I fight to protect for your family every single day. I'm transforming and reforming the Georgia Department of Labor. I'm building tomorrow's workforce today, and I'm making Georgia the top state for talent. My grandfather would say, Barbarita, hay que luchar pa'lante. We must fight forward. Fight forward with me. Join us at BarbaraForGA.com, and we'll continue to move the state forward. I'm Barbara Vera Holmes. I am honored to be your labor commissioner. I would be honored to earn your vote and serve you for the next 4 years. Thank you, and God bless.
1: Commissioner Rivera Holmes, Mrs. Porsche, I can't thank you enough for taking part and for running for office. You know, so many people sit on the sidelines and complain, but these candidates have stepped up and they want your vote come election day. By the way, you don't have to wait until then. Early voting is already underway, runs through Friday, October 30th. And then the actual day, of course, is Tuesday, November 3rd. Again, candidates, we appreciate you, our panel, wonderful job, as I knew you would do. And we'd like to thank our friends at the Atlanta Press Club and Georgia Public Broadcasting for arranging today's debate. I'm Brad Means. Thanks for joining us for the Atlanta Press Club Loudermilk Young Debate Series.
5: That was WJBF-TV anchor Brad Means moderating a debate among the candidates for Georgia Insurance Commissioner. The debate was recorded yesterday evening at the studios of Georgia Public Broadcasting as part of the Atlanta Press Club Loudermilk Young Debate Series. Amplifying Atlanta, this is WABE.

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6: I'm Jim Burris, and you are listening to a special broadcast of the Atlanta Press Club debates on WABE 90.1. In closing tonight, we turn to the race for insurance commissioner. The incumbent, Republican John King, is seeking re-election to a third term. He's facing a challenge from Democratic candidate Keisha Waite. The two candidates met on the debate stage yesterday afternoon. We go now to WJBF-TV anchor Archith Seshadri, who moderated this debate.

0: Hello, I'm Archit Seshadri, Atlanta Bureau Chief and Anchor for Nexstar Media Group. Welcome to the Atlanta Press Club Loudermilk Young Debate Series from the studios of Georgia Public Broadcasting. The 2026 debate series was made possible by grants to the Atlanta Press Club from the Arthur M. Blank Family Foundation and the Robert Charles Loudermilk Senior Foundation. This is a debate for candidates running for Georgia Commissioner of Insurance and Fire Safety. We have two journalists who will question the candidates. Ariel Hart is a healthcare reporter based in Atlanta, and Doug Richards is a political reporter at 11 Alive in Atlanta. I'm going to kick off the debate asking each of our candidates to introduce themselves and tell you why they should be the next Georgia Commissioner of Insurance and Fire Safety. Candidates, you'll have 60 seconds to introduce yourselves. We'll go in alphabetical order, starting with John King.
1: Well, thank you so much. I want to thank the Atlanta Press Club for the opportunity to be here this evening. I started my career as an Atlanta police officer, walking what they used to call high crime foot patrol on Auburn Avenue. And that's where I started my life of service to the community. Served with the Atlanta Police Department for many years, then went to Doraville to be the chief of police. I also joined the Army National Guard here in Georgia. And I started as a private and retired 4 years ago as a major general. In a lifetime of service. Well, Governor Kemp asked me to serve to repair the damage of the insurance commission because the previous insurance commissioner was corrupt and went to jail. And so that's what I've been doing for the last 7.5 years, repairing the damage, getting an agency, serving back the people of the state of Georgia. We have a lot of opportunities to discuss tonight, some of the successes, and of course, many of the challenges still face us. And I'm looking forward to that conversation.
0: John, thank you. Keisha Waits, you may now introduce yourself to our viewers.
2: Thank you so much for the opportunity. Again, I am Keisha Shawn Waits. I am running for Insurance Commissioner of Georgia. Like most individuals who have experienced the skyrocketing premiums as it relates to automobiles, health, as well as homeowners premiums, they've continued to skyrocket, and these colossal rates are crippling fellow Georgians. I've spent my career serving the people of Georgia. I had the privilege of serving 3 terms in the Georgia House of Representatives. I also briefly served on the Atlanta City Council. But most importantly, I spent over a decade serving for the Federal Emergency Management Agency. So I understand when insurance works well, and I've also seen when insurance has failed. Insurance is a promise to the people of Georgia that when disaster strikes, the insurance companies will be there to protect us. And it is my belief at this point we have had a colossal failure as it relates to this office.
0: Thank you so much, Keisha. For the full set of debate rules, you can visit the AtlantaPressClub.org. Again, that's AtlantaPressClub.org. We're going to kickstart this debate firstly with Keisha. Six Flags Under Georgia having a lot of scrutiny over the last 24 hours. What would you do differently had you been in this position to prevent such a tragedy?
2: Well, for those individuals who are not aware, the insurance commissioner's office is charged with inspecting, permitting, and regulating amusement parks throughout the state of Georgia. So a couple of things I'd like to do or would have done, and that is ensure that there's an inspection at that particular facility as time permits, in addition to that, to ensure that any challenges that we've had in the past, that they were investigated thoroughly. It's my understanding that the park is planning to open on Friday, and prior to that opening, I would ensure that all of the amusement park rides have been inspected thoroughly, in addition to make sure that this will never happen again in the state of Georgia.
0: Thank you, Keisha. And John, you are the current incumbent in this position. Do you take any accountability? I understand your office is currently investigating what happened at Six Flags over Georgia.
1: Clearly, this is one of our primary duties when it comes to the safety fire department. Our very professional inspectors have inspected every one of those before the park season even started. And they're currently on the ground looking at every nook and cranny, conducting interviews and conducting a thorough review of what happened. It's a little premature to be able to make a whole lot of comments about this because obviously this is an ongoing investigation. But I look forward to be able to report back to the Georgia public that these rides are safe, and they will continue to be safe, and we will continue inspecting them from top to bottom.
0: Thank you so much, John, and our hearts and prayers go out to the family who did lose their loved one. Now let's go to the panel, who ask a question to the individual candidate. We'll start with Ariel Hart. You will ask a question to Keisha Waits. Again, you'll have 60 seconds to craft your response. Ariel.
3: Councilwoman, you mentioned your experience as a representative. Looking specifically at the insurance industry, what would you do specifically? What levers would you pull concretely that your opponent isn't to lower costs for Georgia insurance consumers?
2: Mm-hmm. Well, I'm going to start with the program Georgia Access. Georgia Access is a wolf in sheep's clothing. Currently, right now, all of the accountability and liability is passed on to the consumers because employers are given a fixed rate for insurance. And so at the end of the day, those rising premiums and costs are going to be passed on to the employees and the consumers. So one, I would revamp that program completely to make sure that any liability that is spread across the board. So that's the first thing that we would do. The next thing is Senate Bill 444 gave the insurance commissioner or the office holder the opportunity to put guardrails in place. And again, this represents a colossal failure. TARP reform certainly has not served us in terms of Senate Bill 344 because right now, the insurance premiums continue to go through the roof. And again, the consumers are paying more and still getting less.
0: All right. Thank you, Keisha. Doug Richards, you may now ask the first question to John King.
4: Commissioner King, I want to ask a follow-up question regarding the roller coaster situation. You said that there was an inspection conducted at the start of the season, which was several months ago. Is there any indication that the inspection itself was faulty? And is there any indication that too long a time has passed since that last inspection?
1: Well, Doug, I'd love to be able to get into a lot more details, but this is, you know, 24 plus hours since the incident occurred. And right now we're in gathering information. You know that it would be inappropriate for me to make a lot of guesses. We deal with facts. We're going to conduct this incredibly thorough review, working very closely not only with Cobb County, but Cobb County Fire, Cobb County Police, and working very closely with our partners. And we're going to interview everybody. We're going to go with this where the facts take us.
0: All right, John, thank you so much for that. Doug, now your turn to ask a question to Keisha Waites, our other candidate.
4: Ms. Waites, if you get elected to the office you're seeking, insurance commissioner, there would likely be a Republican majority of sorts still in the state capitol. What steps would you take to make inroads with the opposite party if you have to work with them as insurance commissioner?
2: Great question. So access to affordable care in health insurance or automobile insurance is not really a partisan issue. It's something that Democrats and Republicans, we all desire. I can point to my record of service, having served in the Georgia General Assembly, passing legislation in a trifecta where our governor was a Republican, as well as the House and Senate was both controlled by Republicans. House Bill 54, which is the Fallen Hero legislation that I authored, was co-signed by Alan Powell, the chair of the Public Safety Committee. And so I'm very proud of my record of service across the board. At the end of the day, the conversations that we're having today have nothing to do with partisan appeal. It's about people. And I can assure you, the folks that are down in Albany and Augusta who were impacted negatively by Hurricane Helene are not interested in partisan conversations right now. The bulk of the calls that I have received from individuals that are needing support come from...
0: All right, Keisha, we are unfortunately out of time to keep the rules fair. Let's go to Ariel now to ask the last question this round to John King.
3: Hi, Commissioner. So we've been talking about affordability and the premium prices that have soared since Congress let subsidies expire. There'll be another increase in even higher premiums next year. And, you know, talking about that on the way over here, my hairdresser told me that her ACA Georgia Access premium has quadrupled. Would you advocate to the legislature that Georgia do as another state did and replace those subsidies from the state budget?
1: You know, we've talked about this for probably about 5 years, you and I have talked a great deal about this. But the challenge here is that the subsidies were focused on COVID and the COVID response. And the cost of healthcare did not go down. And that's the challenge that we're trying to, you know, when I first took office, we had 400,000 Georgians with quality private health insurance. We were able to grow it to almost a million, a little bit over a million. We lost about 300,000 because of the subsidies being removed. But now we have close to 1 million Georgians with private health insurance. And the key there is to go and hold insurance companies accountable. And we've done that. We've fined insurance companies for violations of Georgia rules more than all insurance commissioners combined. We've been able to recover over $100 million back to consumers' pockets as a result of our investigations. And so we're holding the companies accountable. The challenge here is to be able to reform, because the ACA has not worked for Georgia. If nothing else, it has brought the cost of insurance even higher.
5: All right, John, thank you so much. That concludes our time for this first round. We're going to move on right along to round two. In this round, each of the candidates will ask a question for their opponent. You'll have 30 seconds to ask the question, and the person then who asks the question will also get a 30-second rebuttal and 60 seconds to respond to the question. And John King, we're going to start with you in round two.
1: Keisha, you've run for office almost, I think, 15 times. You've held two elected offices and resigned for both of them before completing the job. What are you trying to accomplish, and why should Georgians trust you to complete the task if you are successful in being an insurance commissioner?
2: So I'll start this way. I was actually elected 3 terms to the Georgia House of Representatives. So 3 of those elections, I was elected to the Georgia House. I was also elected to the Atlanta City Council. So that would be 4. I'm not sure about the 15. But I will state this. 2 years ago, you embarked on a campaign to run for the United States Senate. And it's my understanding that when Mr. Trump did not endorse you and instead chose someone else, you made the decision to continue running for the insurance commissioner. So I will ask you the same question. Are you interested in continuing to serve the people of Georgia? Because it is my understanding, based upon your record, based upon the failures that I am looking at in terms of your record of service, which I'm happy to share that with you, that the voters have not had any support. In fact, many of them feel left behind and ignored as it relates to denials, as it relates to delays.
5: John King, you get a 30-second rebuttal to Keisha's question.
1: Well, thank you so much. You know, I came to this job because Governor Brian Kemp asked me to come and clean up the corruption and the ineptitude of the department. And that's exactly what we've been able to achieve and been able to focus on. I've held insurance companies accountable better than all insurance commissioners put together. And we've recovered over $100 million back to consumers' pockets as a result of our direct action. I'm not owned by insurance. I'm not an insurance guy. I will always be a cop, and I will always be a soldier protecting Georgia consumers.
5: All right. Thank you, John. Keisha Waite, it is now your turn to ask John King a question. Again, you get 30 seconds, you get 60 to respond, and then you get a 30-second rebuttal.
2: Sure.
5: Keisha.
2: Commissioner King, in 2025, you supported Governor Kemp's tort reform legislation, which presented a way to stabilize insurance costs, bring them down, and provide sorely needed relief to Georgia families. That legislation took effect in April of 2025. With those additional provisions taking effect in 26, the General Assembly passed another major reform bill, which was 1344, giving your office the enforcement authority to strengthen protections for consumers. Yet, consumers continue to face rising premiums, difficulty at obtaining affordable coverage, constant cancellations, denies, and delays. My question is very simple. When will these reforms actually translate into meaningful relief for fellow Georgians, farmers, small business communities, as well as those individuals who are hurting right now, who can no longer afford the skyrocketing premiums that are happening to them?
1: Well, thank you for the question. I will tell you, it was clearly you haven't been paying attention to the public releases that our office has generated. We had over 41 insurance companies already reduce their rates, and we're continuing to keep a close eye on the rest of them. So at a very short period of time of implementation, we're making a meaningful impact on the rates. Clearly, the rates are still too high, and we're going to continue focus and fighting to make sure that Georgia consumers and Georgia insurance companies don't take advantage of consumers because they're struggling. I think we have a violent agreement here that consumers are struggling, and we have to do everything we can within the regulations and the authority of this office has, and we will not give up. I have not quit on any tough missions, and I will not stop today.
5: You got a 30-second rebuttal.
2: Thank you so much. So I will submit to you, Mr. King, that I am terrified of what will happen in the next 4 years. Right now, when you look at the record number of increases that we have seen in Georgia, all of them happened within the last 7 years under your watch. So it is my hope and prayer that Georgians cannot at least afford the future relief under your administration. And I'm hoping we can make some changes. And I'm asking the voters of Georgia to elect me so that we can start moving in the right direction.
5: All right, Keisha, thank you so much, and thank you, John. You are watching the general election debate for Georgia Commissioner of Insurance and Fire Safety. I'm going to give it back to our candidates, to ask a question specifically about if you are elected, and we'll start with you, John. What is something that you will accomplish in the first year in office going forward that there'll be tangible results for Georgians?
1: I think we have to keep a very close watch on what insurance companies are doing, especially the use of AI products are generating a lot of the policies are being generated in Georgia. But also I have to do a better job, and I think our agency is really focused on this, in educating consumers that they're not alone in fighting against insurance companies, that they have an ally. There's only a phone call away, that is only an email away to fight with them. Again, our results are tangible. They are clear. We've been able to recover $100 million back to consumers, and we've also fined insurance companies more than all insurance commissioners put together in Georgia's history. We have results. We have the proof. We want to continue that, and with Georgia voters, you know, supporting us, we will continue this fight.
5: All right, John, thank you so much. And same question to you, Keisha. What is something tangible that you would do if elected into the office in the first year to help Georgians?
2: Mm-hmm. Well, the first thing I want to implement is a consumer protection unit. And I'm going to challenge every single fellow Georgian, your farmers, small business owners, and families right now to reach out to the Georgia Insurance Commissioner's office and see if anyone answers the phone or responds to an email. I have been traveling the state of Georgia, Albany specifically, Augusta, Macon, these areas who were devastated by Hurricane Helene. And each one of them are stating they are still waiting for support from the Georgia Insurance Commissioner's office, given that they have appealed their denials and delays. And so what I'd like to do is restore this office to its original intent, and that is to protect Georgia consumers, because Georgia consumers have no chance against a $1 trillion industry that lawyers up and basically does nothing to support the everyday consumer.
5: All right, Keisha, thank you so much for that. Let's go back to our panel, who will now continue in round three to ask questions to the candidate of their choice until we run out of time. We'll start with you, Doug Richards. You may now ask a question.
4: I want to follow up on Commissioner King's question to you, Ms. Waits. You have been elected to the State House of Representatives, and you have been elected to the City Council, but you have a remarkable appetite for getting into other elections. You've run for Congress twice, the PSC once, Fulton County Commission three times, clerk of the Fulton County Superior Court. Should voters expect you to stick with this office if you got elected to it?
2: Fair question. And one of the things that I do want to talk about is my record of service that I am tremendously proud of. When we started the conversation today, I mentioned House Bill 54, which provides tuition to fallen heroes. These are first responders that are killed in the line of duty in the state of Georgia. That bill was passed with bipartisan support, to which I'm extremely proud of. During my tenure on the Atlanta City Council, you may remember, we passed a curfew to protect our young people. Many people remember the young bartender, Miriam, that was hurt. I worked with the General Assembly as well as Fulton County to pass legislation to ensure that predators will remain behind bars and never go back out on the street. In addition to that, Erica's Law. Many of you may remember when we had a number of individuals that were speed racing and driving recklessly throughout the state of Georgia. We implemented a law that would pretty much address those types of issues. So I've always been a public safety advocate, and my record speaks for itself.
5: All right, Keisha, thank you so much for that. Earhart, you get the next question to our candidates.
3: A question for both candidates. So a study this summer, it was national but had a Georgia component, found that black homeowners in Georgia pay more for homeowners insurance than white homeowners do, and that's after controlling for other factors. Is that something that your office would consider studying? And we'll start with Councilwoman.
2: Absolutely. Living in Southwest Atlanta, we have experienced redlining probably prior to me being born. And so I am interested in working with my former colleagues in the General Assembly to ensure that credit scores and zip codes are not a factor in terms of assessing rates in the state of Georgia. And that is something that I look forward to doing on day one as the new insurance commissioner.
1: It's something that I'm very clearly very concerned about. And this was part of our discussion when we were trying to get tort reform, because I realized how areas that I was a police officer in Southeast Atlanta, Lakewood, areas where they were becoming food deserts because people and businesses could not purchase health, property insurance. And so it was very concerning. And we constantly look at, and I've sanctioned several companies for using and camouflaging redlining and using AI systems to be able to camouflage some of the rates. And we've stopped them. We will continue to be watchful and very mindful to make sure that insurance companies don't redline areas that are very near and dear, areas where I grew up as a young police officer protecting. I'm very focused on that, and we will continue to watch why.
5: All right. Thank you so much, Mr. John King. We'll now go back to Doug Richards. Your turn for a question.
4: Yes, I'd like to ask both of you. As I understand, the commissioner's office, it generally is not allowed to intervene in insurance rate disputes between policyholders and insurance companies. House Bill 221, signed into law in 2023, gives the insurance commissioner the authority to review auto rates that are submitted to the state from auto insurance companies. Should that expand to include the authority to review or intervene in disputes? Commissioner King.
1: Well, thank you. I've been very disappointed. One of the things that I realized very quickly when I became insurance commissioner is the whole authority that had been taken away from the insurance department to be able to intervene in rates, basically filing use. And battling, and going and asking the legislature to make sure that that authority got in. I'm not going to give up on that. I think it's essential for the insurance commissioner's office to regain that authority to be able to review rates before they implement it. Currently, I can slow a rate down if it takes effect in 45 days. But I'm not satisfied with that status quo, and I'll continue fighting to make sure this office has greater authority to be able to intervene when the rate is unreasonable.
5: Ms. Keisha Waits, your turn.
2: For the last 7 years under Mr. King's administration, we have seen our automobile premiums skyrocket to some of the highest in the nation. We're in the top 10. And House Bill 221 certainly gave you the authority to address that. And my simple position today is this. You already have the job, Mr. King. You've had 7 years to address all of these issues as it relates to health care, the constant denials, referring individuals who have been on medication for numbers of years. You've had the opportunity to address the skyrocketing homeowners premiums for individuals like myself who've never filed any claims whatsoever, yet they're continuing to skyrocket. You've had the opportunity to address this. And what I don't understand, respectfully, is what is it that you intend to do now? Lastly, 2 years ago, you embarked on a run for the United States Senate when we were debating Senate Bill 444 as well as House Bill 221, and later made the decision, after not being endorsed by Mr. Trump, to stay in the commissioner's seat.
5: All right, thank you so much. And Mr. John King, we'll give you a 30-second rebuttal to respond to Ms. Waits.
1: Well, thank you so much. You know, Ms. Waits doesn't understand that the authority for an insurance commissioner has to reside with legislation. She was a member of the legislature, and she knows that the authority of the insurance commissioner is given to by the legislature. And we focus very closely in being able to put every bit of pressure. And currently what we're focused on is when an insurance company breaks current Georgia law, we hold them accountable. The proof is in the fines that we've issued. And the key is also being able to hold insurance companies and recovering more money to our constituents.
5: Thank you so much. We have time for one quick question. This one's going to be a little bit of a different one. I'm going to have each of you answer a 15-second question. Ms. Waits, we'll start with you. Can you say something positive about your opponent, something that people may not know that you do admire in him? I know some of the attacks can sometimes be a little contentious. Mm-hmm. And same question to you in a moment.
2: Absolutely. I know, Mr. King, you served in public safety. You've served as chief of police. That is an honorable job and a very difficult job. The fact that you even stepped up when Governor Kemp asked you to serve in this capacity means something to me, because I do understand that public service is not an easy job. And so for that, I do commend you.
5: All right. Thank you so much, Ms. Waits. And Mr. John King, a compliment about your opponent.
1: I think the passion she brings to service, and to every bit of the jobs that she's had is quite commendable. I think she's focused on the solutions, just like I am, but we're just bringing it from a different perspective. And I think there's a lot of work that we can do. As long as we don't forget that the Georgia consumer is the center of our world that we have to focus on.
5: All right. Thank you so much to both of you. And, of course, that perspective now lies in your hands, you, the Georgia voter. That is all the time that we have for this round and our questions. The candidates now get 60 seconds for a closing statement. We'll start with you, Ms. Keisha Waits. You get 60 seconds on the clock to convince voters why you should be elected.
2: Sure. So insurance is a promise. It is a promise that when disaster strikes, that insurance will be there. There will be an arm to be there to protect you. Unfortunately for small business owners, for farmers, seniors and families in Augusta, Albany, and different parts of the state of Georgia, there was no relief in sight for them. They have experienced constant delays, denials, many of them mass cancellations. They have reached out to me telling me they have contacted the office of the incumbent to no relief in sight. They have never received phone calls and things of that nature. I submit to you that I will restore this office to a consumer protection agency to make sure when disaster strikes that the government is there to support you and to get you the relief that you so desperately need. My name is Keisha Shawn Waits, and I'm asking for your vote. I'm asking for your support, and I'm also asking Mr. King to partner with me to bring down the insurance rates in the state of Georgia so that we can provide the relief that every Georgian deserves.
5: Thank you so much, Ms. Keisha Waits. And certainly, last but certainly not least, Mr. John King, you get 60 seconds for your closing statement.
1: Friends, I've never forgot where I started from. I started as an Atlanta police officer walking a high crime foot patrol, escorting Coretta Scott King to her car every night to make sure she got safely. I served as a soldier fighting overseas, fighting against terrorists, and making sure and protecting my soldiers. That same attitude, that same passion has come to serving as insurance commissioners. Insurance commissioners don't care for me very much. I have held them accountable. I keep their feet to the fire, and I will continue doing so. And so I'm very proud of the work that we have done, but I will continue fighting because the fight is not done. My name is John King, and I'm asking for Georgians to let me stay in the job so I can finish the task. Thank you so much. I appreciate the opportunity to come here before y'all.
5: Thank you so much, Mr. John King. Thank you so much to Ms. Keisha Waits, and also thank you for tuning in.

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1: 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Sawyer Vanderwerf mixed our theme music. And I'm Jim Burris. Thanks for listening.

0: 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SpaceX and Blue Origin are competing to vertically integrate the galaxy in an attempt to dominate a market unlike any other. The Atlantic's Josh Tierengill discusses the rivalry between two men so powerful the only real competition is with each other. 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

0: Chris Boyd. Up next on Think, the case for oversharing.
1: Even those things that are overshares technically, what I've discovered is that there's often even redemption in some of these outrageous blurts or social faux pas that we sometimes make.
0: We'll talk about why we're often reluctant to disclose much about our inner lives, about how that reticence gets in the way of really connecting with other people, and about the surprising relationship between secrets we share and the amount of trust people place in us. Our conversation starts after a short break.

0: Live from NPR News in Washington, I'm Ryland Barton. President Trump is ramping up campaign travel, and he's telling voters that the economy would be worse off if Democrats take control of Congress. NPR's Deepa Shivaram has more.
1: Trump stopped in Arizona for a rally where he told voters the country was making more money than ever before. And he pointed fingers at Democrats, accusing them of wanting open borders and men playing in women's sports. He also said economic conditions would worsen if Republicans didn't win in November.
2: If the Democrats win, you will have a 1929-style economic depression. You will go into a depression.
1: Trump's comments come as polling shows Americans blame him for high prices, and a recent inflation report shows the economy is doing worse than projected. Deepa Shivaram, NPR News.
0: Ukraine says the satellite communications that guide its drones were abruptly placed under crippling restrictions. As NPR's Greg Myrie reports, the Trump administration controls the satellite system and has warned it could scale back intelligence sharing.
3: Ukraine says when its drones exceeded 100 miles per hour, which they routinely do, the communication signal was cut, rendering the drones useless. Ukraine's military uses something called Starshield, the military version of a network that comes from the much better known civilian system, Starlink, which is headed by Elon Musk. Musk says on social media the U.S. government controls Starshield and any restrictions would have been done by the U.S. military or President Trump. Neither Trump nor the military

0: has commented. But the president has been telling Ukraine to stop attacking Russian oil facilities. U.S. officials have also warned that intelligence cooperation could be halted. Greg Myrie, NPR News, Washington.
1: U.S. inflation accelerated last month as gas, clothes, and airfares got more expensive. As NPR's Scott Horsley explains, the figures underscore the lingering impact of the Iran war on gas prices as costs outpace wage gains.
2: Average wages have gone up just 3% over the last year, while prices have jumped 3.7%. So that means the typical paycheck buys less today than it did a year ago.
3: Yeah.
2: And no wonder many workers feel like they're falling behind. It's a little different for retirees. We got word this morning that Social Security benefits will go up 3.6% in January. That's an automatic cost of living adjustment, or COLA, that's supposed to protect seniors from inflation.
1: NPR's Scott Horsley reporting. Cornell University President Michael Kotlikoff says he never followed up on a student's report of being gang raped at a fraternity house in 2024. The admission came as faculty prepared to debate a no-confidence resolution in his administration. Faculty members say the case reflects broader concerns about institutional accountability. This week, Kotlikoff announced new restrictions on frat parties and more involvement with state police. This is NPR News from Washington. A Texas prosecutor says an ICE officer appeared to intentionally drive into a man in Houston, breaking his leg. Harris County Democratic District Attorney Sean Teer says he's considering criminal charges against the driver. The encounter has set off new protests in Houston, where an ICE officer fatally shot a man this summer. The family of a man killed by a tiger at a zoo in northern England is appealing to the public not to share video of the attack on social media. President Trump is among those who've shared it, as NPR's Lauren Frayer reports.
4: William Chapman's family says he suffered from significant mental illness. Last weekend, the 23-year-old climbed over safety barriers into a tiger enclosure, and witnesses recorded his final moments as a tiger mauled him. President Trump is among those who've shared the video, adding a caption, "Don't ever mess with nature, President DJT." Later, he posted an AI-generated video of himself in a similar stance as Chapman, but taming the tiger. Without singling out Trump, Chapman's family calls such posts deeply offensive at an exceptionally vulnerable time for them, and is asking the public to stop sharing the video. Lauren Frayer, NPR News, London.
1: A small dog named Luna has been found after a month on the loose in Yellowstone National Park. Though spotted frequently, the Jack Russell Terrier evaded capture since early September. Volunteers were able to catch the dog today using a live trap baited with her owner's scent, using a T-shirt and a pillowcase belonging to the family. The California owners believe Luna escaped when a housekeeper accidentally let her out. This is NPR News from Washington.
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3: A few years ago on this show, we spoke to a psychologist whose research focused on secrets. Michael Slepian and his colleagues at Columbia University had discovered that at any given moment, the average adult is keeping 13 secrets. Our culture frowns on oversharing, and we tend to worry that blurting out highly personal or embarrassing details about our lives will hurt our reputations. But could there also be a cost to undersharing? From KERA in Dallas, this is Think. I'm Chris Boyd. It turns out there can be real social benefits to disclosing things about who we really are and what we truly think. Although it's counterintuitive, my guest's research has found that choosing to make ourselves a little vulnerable by opening up can actually make us seem more appealing, even more trustworthy to people around us. Leslie John is James E. Burke Professor of Business Administration at the Harvard Business School and author of the book Revealing, The Underrated Power of Oversharing. Leslie, welcome to Think.
10: Thanks so much for having me.
3: So oversharing is underrated. I had typically thought of oversharing as the kind of cringeworthy, unsolicited release of highly personal information that nobody wants to hear. Your definition is a little more expansive.
10: Yes, it sure is. Oversharing is alive and well in the form of what you just alluded to, saying things that offend people or saying cringy things that you have no place in saying. But I think even those things that are overshares technically, what I've discovered is that there's often even redemption in some of these outrageous blurts or social faux pas that we sometimes make.
3: What makes sometimes more disclosure than we're immediately comfortable with such a powerful means of strengthening relationships?
10: The core thing is trust. So when you reveal something sensitive to someone, when you open up, when you share a sensitive thought, a sensitive feeling, a weakness, an anxiety, that is showing the person that you trust them. Because by taking this social risk of saying something sensitive, you are implicitly saying to the person, I trust you. I trust you to not make a fool out of me, or I trust you to not use this against me. Otherwise, I wouldn't be sharing it. And so when you model that trust by taking a social risk of revealing, what it does is it causes the recipient to trust you back.
3: There is ultimately a kind of Goldilocks zone for sharing information. And you write that we can hear it at work. We could have heard it at work in the 1997 Miss Universe competition.
10: Yes. I love this example. So in the 1997 Miss Universe competition, it comes down to three people, as it always does. And the final question, the dreaded final question, because it's this very high stakes situation where you're asked, the beauty queens are asked one question on stage and they have to answer it, you know, without any prep, say something eloquent in front of thousands of people, right? That's public speaking is one of the things people fear the very most, sometimes more than death, but I digress. So it comes down to the final question. And one of the contestants, Miss Venezuela, comes out and she's wearing a beautiful white gown. Fun fact, white is by far the most likely color gown to win. So from that perspective, the odds were in her favor. So she comes out and the other two are sequestered in the sound booth. And the question, George Hamilton, the host, asks, if you could do anything you want and be crazy for one day, what would you do? And what Miss Venezuela says is essentially, I would travel, I would fly magically from place to place. And that got some applause, but really, it was what I call TLI. It was too little information. It was a little bland. And then another contestant comes out, Miss Trinidad and Tobago. And what she does is she takes a different approach. She says, I would not wear clothes. And then she kind of senses the gaffe she's made, because it's a pretty conservative, at least at the time, beauty pageant crowd. And so there were kind of looks. And then she just kind of kept saying, oh, well, you know, we all need to wear clothes and all, but I really think it would be better if I didn't wear clothes today, right? She just kind of digs deeper. And I should say, this is incredibly hard. You know, I'm completely like armchair analyzing these people when this is an incredibly hard situation to be in. It's super high stakes, but also oftentimes these super high stakes situations can be very deeply revealing of human nature, which is why they fascinate me. And so that was TMI. And then out comes Miss USA, Brooke Mahalani Lee, in this spunky royal blue dress.
11: Now, may I ask Miss USA to join us?
10: And she comes out and she just says,
12: I would eat everything in the world. You do not understand. I would eat everything twice.
10: And it was just like, just saying it now gives me goosebumps, because like that was the perfect level, right? It wasn't too much and it wasn't too little. It was just right. The crowd erupts in laughter. And of course, who wins? Miss USA. And I love this example because it shows just how hard it is to get that sweet spot. It also shows how rewarding it is when you get that sweet spot. And it also shows that getting that sweet spot is super context dependent, right? The line between TMI and TLI is often very narrow and it's constantly changing.
3: It is kind of great, too, to hear a Miss Universe candidate talking about eating whatever they want, because presumably she's not able to do that and stay in shape to be a Miss Universe pageant contestant.
10: Yeah, exactly. And that's what was so beautiful about it. Like, she was being candid. She was being real. And you could think about, like, in a different context, that comment may not have landed so well. Like, if she was in a context of people that had really been struggling with their body weight, or if she, if say, like, Miss Trinidad and Tobago, that TMI reveal, if she had been in a looser crowd, like a little a fun dinner party, maybe that would have been exciting and refreshingly candid. But here in that moment, Miss Trinidad and Tobago was a little TMI.
3: So it's helpful to learn to read the room, and we'll get to some ways that we can do that. But I'm curious what your research has revealed about the kinds of things people are pretty universally reluctant to talk about.
10: It's fairly intuitive, some of these things. So for decades now, I've been asking people sensitive questions for my job, and I get them to rate over, sometimes I just do little tests where I get people to just rate how sensitive the topics are. And the sensitivity of the different topics has been pretty consistent over the years and pretty intuitive. So talking about sex is one of the most sensitive things. Talking about finance is also very sensitive. Talking about certain health issues can be very, very sensitive. So there are topics that are certainly tend to be much more sensitive than others. And this holds across time and across contexts. But then there are also things I've discovered that, you know, they wouldn't really make it to like a topic list of things that you'd normally think are sensitive, but yet they're insidiously things that we tend to be worried about sharing. For example, our feelings. We often don't share our feelings. We largely don't share them enough, in my view.
3: There are contexts where it would seem we would always benefit from telling the whole truth, right? Cite a study, though, that found 80% of Americans, 80% of us lie to our doctors about health information. Why do we do this?
10: It's really hard, even though we know logically that they're there to help us. I think there's some really interesting opportunities for helping people to disclose more in such contexts, right? Like, imagine you can think of scenarios where you write your concerns down instead of having to say them face to face. Things like that can make an enormous impact in helping us to reveal when it behooves us.
3: And I guess there are probably things medical professionals could do to make full honesty in the exam room easier, like not looking shocked when we tell them something they don't want to hear.
10: Totally. And even subtle things like, do they stand when they're talking to you or do they sit? One of my doctor, I love, she always sits down, right? So she's at your eye level. Oh. So she's removing that kind of power imbalance. Another thing she does is you don't have to get into a gown right away. You just sit there as a normal person. Like, so there's things that really can make you, give you more courage, subtle things like that.
3: You explain in the book that many of our disclosure decisions are actually dilemmas. Like, we're tempted to share certain things, but also inclined to keep them secret. How much does culture influence what seems okay to talk about?
10: In collectivist cultures, the context in which you disclose is even more important than in individualistic countries like the United States. So you have to be especially good at reading the room, reading nonverbals, subtleties of interactions in these more collectivist countries. And I think one of the reasons there is the kind of view, the collectivism view is a view of we as a unit, right? And so when you think of self-disclosure is a really individuating thing. And so it makes sense that in countries where we really, really value the collectivity, and people as a unit, like together, when you do something that really shows your individuality in this way, it can be off-putting. That said, the basic scientific findings, the basic benefits of revealing, of opening up to your spouse and being truly known for who you are, like those carry across cultures. The basic rewards carry across. I would say that the situational awareness, the ins and outs of what to reveal in different contexts can change a little bit depending on culture.
3: You mentioned trust a while ago, and I would imagine sometimes we keep things quiet about ourselves because we think they might make us sound unreliable or untrustworthy. Tell us about this dating game study that you devised.
10: I know. This was one of these studies that it really changed the way I think about this. So I used to think of myself as, I currently think of myself as a recovering privacy expert because the first half of my career, I was looking at how bad we are at privacy and how many mistakes we make largely on social media, how, you know, we stupidly vent about our bosses on Facebook and then they see it and we get fired, like all of these terrible tales. And that's not wrong, but it's not right either. And I started to kind of broaden my view into understanding, like, there must be some really huge benefits of revealing, because when I looked at all of my work as a whole, I realized that the single most consistent thing was that when I give people the space, when I make it fun, when I make it relational, people are really, really wanting to reveal. And so one of those studies that shaped this kind of 180 I did from being, oh, we suck at privacy, to, wow, this is fascinating. What do we stand to gain? Are we revealing enough? So listeners, imagine you're in this study. And what I would ask you is, which of two suitors' prospective dates you'd rather date? And suppose that one of these dates, you ask them, have you ever had any STDs? Now, I know you're not going to start with that question. That's a bold opener, but you're busy people. So I'm boiling it down for you into a simple thought experiment. So at some point you ask this suitor this question, and what they say is, yeah, gosh, I've had so many, I can't even count. So like lots of STDs. And then you ask the other person the same question and they say, I'm not answering that question. I'm not telling you. So who would you choose? We've got the revealer on the one hand who says, like, admits to really bad stuff, but treatable, of course. Like, I don't want to villainize STDs, but presumably you'd rather someone who hasn't had them or clearly has dealt with them relative to someone who's like, I've had a million of them. So would you rather date the revealer or the person who we call the hider, the concealer, who doesn't answer? And what we found again and again is that people tended to prefer the revealer, the person who admitted to terrible things or bad things or taboo things, relative to someone who conspicuously opted out of answering. When we dug further, what we realized is that the underlying mechanism here is trust. The flip side of that is that when someone abstains from this trust-building activity in a really salient way by refusing to answer, we view them with contempt. So much so that we'd rather date someone, hire someone, sit next to the subway beside someone who says, admits to like flaws, relative to someone who just says, hey, I'm not participating in this fundamentally important human behavior.
3: 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We'll be right back.

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3: 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Despite efforts by the Trump administration to lower costs, they remain stubbornly high, stretching the pocketbooks of ranchers, farmers, and truck drivers, and causing headaches for the GOP weeks from the midterms. The price of diesel and the struggle to reduce costs. 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
4: You're listening to Think. I'm Chris Boyd. Today we're talking about the benefits of letting yourself be truly known. My guest, Leslie John, is James E. Burke Professor of Business Administration at Harvard Business School and author of a book about this called Revealing, The Underrated Power of Oversharing. Leslie, in deciding when and what to share, we can get tripped up by something called omission bias. How does the omission bias influence our thinking?
5: Yeah, it's a doozy technical term. So the omission bias refers to how we really beat ourselves up for regrettable actions, regrettable things we did. That's a sin of commission. The flip side is that we don't blame ourselves enough or consider enough the harms that we cause by things we did not do. So what that means is in the disclosure realm is that we, when we say something, maybe we cross the line a little bit with a joke, we overshare. That's a sin of commission, so to speak, right? We just feel this gut-wrenching sting of, oh my gosh, I said too much. The flip side is when we don't share something that we should have shared. I mean, even saying that out loud is complicated, right? That's a lot of negatives. Not sharing something that we should have shared. We don't put two and two together of the consequences that not sharing has consequences. So one example might be a common regret that some people have of like not having told their high school love how they really felt or a crush how they felt, right? That's a sin of omission. They didn't say the thing. And in the moment, it feels safe, right? Because if you say the thing, you're faced with the potential of rejection, that sting, and that's really painful. But the flip side of it is that if you don't say the thing, it feels safe in the moment, but over time, you start to regret that, oh my gosh, what if I had just had the courage to say the thing? And then you start regretting the things you did not share far more than the things that you did share.
4: There's also this phenomenon known as impact bias. What is that?
5: Mm-hmm. Yeah, because impact bias and omission bias really conspire to make it hard to share. So impact bias refers to how we think that emotional events will hit us harder and be more long-lasting than they actually are. So, for example, if you're anticipating a raise, that's a good thing. You think that you'll feel happier and more excited for longer than you actually do. It turns out when you get the raise, you feel a boost of happiness, but then you quickly adapt to it. Well, the same is true with dads. So if we think of this in disclosure hangover, like if you say, here's a doozy. If you've decided that you want to get a divorce and you finally work up the nerve and you say, you tell your partner, I think we should get divorced. That stings immediately, right? But a reason why we don't do that when we maybe should, we procrastinate on these tough things, is because we think, oh my gosh, if I say I want a divorce, I'm going to feel bad for the rest of my life. I'm going to hurt this person for the rest of my life. It's going to be horrible. It's going to be way worse than I thought, right? And because of this overestimating how bad it'll be and how long the badness will last, we suppress, we censor, right? We don't say the hard things that we really should be saying sometimes.
4: Are there any gender patterns to our willingness to share sensitive information?
5: I love this. This is a great question. Yes, there are. So women, it's true, women are a little bit more open about their thoughts and feelings. You know, when I was researching this book, I went down all kinds of nerdly and fascinating rabbit holes to be like, Is this nature or nurture? and I found evidence to support both. And you can't really pinpoint exactly how much is nature versus nurture. But I've become more and more convinced that there's a heck of a lot of nurture. Because from a young age, we condition children to behave in different ways according to their gender. So that's just so profound, like from day one. And then when you think about, this is another one of these studies that really shook me as I was learning more about disclosure and coming to the conclusion that we need to do it more, which is that there was a study where what they did was they videotaped young children, like 3 and 4 year olds, as they were watching a scary movie. So they videotaped the children's faces because they wanted to see how expressive were the children's faces. How much did the children let it out versus kind of suppress, not show what they were feeling on their faces. And the other thing the researchers measured was what's called galvanic skin response. So that refers to like how sweaty your hands are, which is a measure of physiological stress. So the sweatier your hands are, the more actually objectively physiologically stressed you are. And what they found was that the children who let it out, the children whose faces were more expressive, they were less physiologically stressed. Put differently, the children who held it in, who did not show what they were feeling on their faces, they were more stressed out. Well, then what they did, the researchers, is they tracked these children. And what they found is that like a year or two later, by the time they were 5 and entering kindergarten, there were gender differences such that the boys had begun to suppress. And we know that suppression is bad for our well-being. I mean, in this study alone, it is stressful. And so as a parent of 2 little boys, that really, really shook me.
4: So how do you deal with that as a parent of 2 little boys?
5: I know. I mean, I don't know. Maybe I'm overcorrecting, but I ask them how they feel. I ask them about their feelings. I reveal my feelings. And one of the things I realized is that so writing this book was just such an experience for me because I as a scientist, I know the research, but it wasn't until I actually was writing the book that I really internalized it and started like doing the things, the tools and applying them. And cause like doing really is believing. And so with our children, what I realized was that, yes, I was asking them about their feelings and trying to like help them elicit feelings and like praising maybe too much. I don't know, like them, any expression of feelings and understanding themselves. But I realized that I was not sharing my feelings with them, especially like my frustrations, my disappointments. So like I had this experience where one of my sons was like, saw me and he just kind of looked at me and my instinct was like to not tell him that I was feeling really overwhelmed with work. And then I realized, wait, he's so perceptive and I should tell him that I feel overwhelmed because if if our children only see us sharing the positive stuff, then it becomes more anomalous for them when they feel disappointment, frustration, the usual things of life. And so I've actually started to really be more thoughtful about not just, of course, asking them how they feel and celebrating feelings, but really sharing the things that I struggle with to them in an age-appropriate way, of course.
4: It would seem like extroverts must find it super easy to disclose personal sensitive information, and introverts would be more naturally reticent. Is that accurate?
5: Yes, it would seem that way, wouldn't it? That's what I thought too, but then I did some research on it. And in fact, with my colleague Ellie Pentcheva, we have discovered what we call the extroversion illusion. And that refers to how our intuitions, we think that extroverts disclose more, that they're more revealing than introverts. But in fact, extroversion is not related to comfort opening up. Because when you think about it, really, what's an extrovert? An extrovert is someone who is pretty outgoing, who is talkative. We love extroverts. They have a lot of positive affect. They're confident. But when you think about it, revealing means revealing the deep stuff. And so it's actually not a trait of extroversion. And, you know, interestingly, one of my best friends is an extrovert, and she herself has struggled, you know, we talk about this, to be vulnerable. Like, so she herself, she's like, I'm extroverted, but I'm not a revealer. And by contrast, I am quite introverted and I am a revealer. But even I, the revealer, this is another thing as I wrote the book, was like, even though I identify as a revealer, still there's some really, really important stuff I discovered in writing the book that I was holding back.
4: What are we trying to protect when we don't talk about things that are deep in our hearts, assuming that, you know, we don't have like a terrible criminal record that we're trying to keep from the police? Like, what do we think is going to happen bad if we just come out and talk to people we already trust?
5: Yeah, that's such a good question. I think if you actually ask it like that to someone, they will come up with very good reasons to share. I think this fear is like kind of a core fear, an implicit fear. It's not well substantiated by logic often. And so when we stop for a moment and think about it, what is the actual danger of this? We often realize that it's not as dangerous as we think. But yet, you know, you could even tell evolutionary stories of how, you know, when we share sensitive things, that requires social risk. And we are social creatures. And so when we get burned by sharing something sensitive, that's really horrible because it's, you know, it's against the tribe. And so we're kind of, I dare say, hardwired to be scared of that. But I also think that there's some cognitive biases, which we've already touched on, that prevent us from seeing the benefits of revealing. Like, if you say something cringy at a party, yeah, you can see their people's faces and get immediate negative social feedback. And so you kind of dwell on that. What you don't appreciate is that they can cringe at you and they can admire your guts, but that admire your guts doesn't register on their faces. And so you're like, oh my God, I just like did career suicide or ruined my reputation for sharing this kind of edgy joke, when in reality, maybe it was a bit far, but also maybe it helped build rapport. And one of the things as I wrote the book, I was kind of reflecting on some of my own experiences of oversharing and cringy moments. And I do share them in the book. And it's not just gratuitous, because as I was analyzing them, I realized that, yeah, that sting of that disclosure hangover, the time I told these fancy people about my most embarrassing story, that was the next day I was definitely regretting it. But then when I took a long view in writing the book, I thought, wait a minute. Okay, but those people that I shared that thing with, they actually became my closest mentors, in my professional mentors, and they're my friends. And I don't think it's in spite of the reveal. I think it's partly because of it, because revealing sensitive things, yes, it's risky, but it also has huge capacity for reward.
4: My guest, Leslie John, is James E. Burke Professor of Business Administration at Harvard Business School and author of the book Revealing, The Underrated Power of Oversharing. This is Think. I'm Chris Boyd. Since you are, Leslie, a professor of business administration, I have to ask, why in negotiations is transparency more likely to yield win-win solutions than keeping a lot of information secret?
5: That's a great question. Yes, I am a B-school prof. So how do we make money? No, you didn't ask it that way. But I can tell you that, too. So in negotiations, a common belief in negotiations, like implicit belief people have, is that they're zero sum, that my gain is your loss and vice versa. And sometimes they're like that, but they're often not. And if you want to get a good outcome in a negotiation for yourself and also for others, but even if you just care about yourself, it is in your interest to be transparent, not about everything, but about sharing your interests, sharing your motivations, sharing your values. Because when your counterpart knows that about you, what you really care about, it enables them to be more flexible in getting you what you want. And in turn, in when you understand your counterpart, you can figure out the things that they really want. And ideally, what you want to do is you want to find the things that they really want, but that don't matter to you, and vice versa, and then trade. That's really kind of the essence of creating value in a negotiation, creating these so-called win-win deals. And the core thing there is you have to open up. When I talk to, I often counsel my MBA students and in their job negotiations. And one of the most common things they ask me is, how do I get more money? Which, okay, fair. Great. We like money. But what I say to them is, well, why do you want more money? part of it is like, you should reflect on, you know, maybe enough is enough. But the non-snarky side of it is, when you really force someone to think about why they want the money, that is what then gets them to their core values, to what they actually care about. Because if it's that you want to buy a house that is really close to work so you can save time to commute, like if that's why you want the money, then, and you say this to your counterpart, that's your interest, right? It's not just money. It's like, what do you want to do with it? And if you say what your interest is, then that allows your counterpart to be way more flexible in figuring it out, right? Maybe they don't need to give you money to get that. Maybe they have like a great deal with a realtor on lower commissions, which will save you money, right? So there's all kinds of, when you open up about your interests and values, it really helps to come up with these win-win deals.
4: All this sounds so great if we have kind of an inherent sense of when is the right time to reveal and how much. Can you talk about disclosure flexibility and who has it and who doesn't, and if we can get more of it?
5: I love that. Yes. So revealing wisely, revealing well, navigating the boundary between TMI and too little information is a skill. It's not something we're born good at or bad at. It's a skill. And yet it's a skill we're often not taught. And obviously I want to change that. One of the things that to get better at any skill is we need to practice, we need to experiment, and we do need to reflect. And that requires expanding our range. So the people that are best, that the most skilled revealers are the revealers that have the most disclosure flexibility. And what that means is the ability to go from total complete openness to complete guardedness and everything in between as the situation calls. So for example, like with your spouse, the goal, emotional intimacy, being able to tell them anything that's on your mind, like telling them anything, like that's real emotional intimacy. And yet in a very professional buttoned up context, you need to be very, very careful. So the people that are the best revealers are those that are the most flexible. But that requires getting flexible. I used to do ballet. Getting flexible requires stretching, but we can all become more flexible by stretching. And so the other thing I would keep in mind when I advise people and when I advise myself is, if you never feel the sting of TMI, if you never feel like you've crossed the line, then you're not going far enough. Like, you've got to test that boundary. Similarly, if you feel like you've undershared, you're not going far enough in that direction. But I emphasize not going enough on the revealing side, because again and again in my work, I found that the error is it's much more common to undershare than to overshare.
4: Leslie John is my guest. James E. Burke, professor of business administration at Harvard Business School and author of Revealing, The Underrated Power of Oversharing. We'll be right back.
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0: From the Gold Dome to the race for governor, Georgia is back in the politics spotlight this year. 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
4: This is Think. I'm Chris Boyd. Today we're talking about how we can all benefit from opening up a little more, telling more of what we really think. My guest, Leslie John, is James E. Burke, Professor of Business Administration at Harvard Business School and author of the book Revealing, The Underrated Power of Oversharing. Leslie, you do not strike me, although you said you're a big sharer, you don't strike me as at all narcissistic, but I wonder if you can talk about the line between revealing a lot about ourselves and what we're thinking and making everything all about us.
5: Yes, that's an important question. So I think that one thing to be really careful about is the... Enough about me. Let's talk about me syndrome. And whether you're a true narcissist or not, we can sort of give the wrong impression by making this mistake. And it's particularly, we need to be particularly sensitive to it in early relationships. So early friendships, early romances, colleagueships, because people are exquisite. In these relationships that aren't deep yet, people are exquisitely sensitive to the amount each person is sharing and whether it happens in turn. So what you want to have happen is you want reciprocal, mutual, gradual deepening of disclosure, like to get into a deeper relationship. The goal is not always to have a deep relationship, not at all. But to get any kind of depth, you need to be going back and forth. And there's many, many classic studies on this. For example, one of my favorites is a variant on Arthur Aaron's famous 36 questions to fall in love study, where, you know, he has these 36 questions that start really shallow and they become more deep, like what's your biggest regret in life? And he has strangers partner up and ask and answer each other these questions and work through them, and then indicate how much they like each other at the end. Well, one variant of this study, it's very simple. All it does is half of the dyads are assigned to do the one fell swoop approach, where one person in the group answers all of the questions about themselves, and then the other person goes. In the other version, they go back and forth. They work through back and forth. I answer one, you answer one. I answer one, you answer one. So what I love about this, it's such an elegant experiment because it's the same questions being asked and answers. All that varies is the sequence, yet the sequence matters tremendously. The sequence is the secret sauce. It's only when you're going back and forth that you forge these bonds. So it's we want to escalate, we want to deepen, but we want to do that together.
4: Anybody who spends any time on TikTok or Instagram might be listening to this conversation saying, I don't think people have any problem sharing intimate details of their lives at all. There are lots of people willing to stare into their phone camera and reveal very personal things for their online audience. Are the benefits of that kind of sharing the same as talking these things through with other people face to face?
5: No, not at all. And that oftentimes can be really misplaced sharing. I mean, one of the first things I advise people when they're thinking about what to reveal is, what's your goal? And I would imagine that sometimes, a lot of the times, when we're sharing difficult things, the goal is to get to process difficult things, to get social support. And I don't think that blasting things on social media, in fact, I know from research, it's not a good way of doing that. Maybe it's a good way to try to seek attention if that's your goal. But then why, you could go deeper, right? Psychologists have this annoying habit of like, why is attention seeking your goal? What? What the research indicates is that when, let's say the goal is to process something that's on your mind, the best way to do this is to take those swirling thoughts and feelings in your brain and to put words on them. And the way you do that is literally writing them down on paper or saying them aloud to someone. That process of taking those swirling cognitions and feelings and putting words on them, activates a different part of your brain, a more logical part of your brain. It gives you this perspective. I like to say it helps you become the CEO of your thoughts and feelings. So it may seem trivial, like writing it down, but really it activates a different process that in and of itself is helpful for coping. And then if you find a confidant, like if you say it to a friend, one, you do a better job of putting words on the things because you're clearer, but also your friend then can, there have been fascinating studies looking at like an empathic friend, what do they do that is so helpful? The number one thing they do is they validate. So they say, oh, that sucks, or I can understand why you feel that way. And it's really interesting because sometimes when friends come to us with problems, at least I get into like, okay, how do we fix this? Let's do this. And really, I think less is more so often the time, like just validating, just saying, I hear you, is enormously therapeutic for people. And there are other things too that empathic listeners do that is very helpful. So for example, another really great thing they do is they give you perspective that this too shall pass, that time really does heal. And I remember when I was, before we had our first baby, you know, people are for better and for worse, very, forthcoming with unsolicited advice. And my cousin Sue, she said to me, I'm just telling you one thing. This too shall pass. And she's like, say it out loud. And I did. And that was the most helpful baby advice I ever got. You know, you're in the middle of the night bouncing on a ball, doing everything you can to try to comfort the child, feed the child, and then just saying this too shall pass. I found it tremendously comforting.
4: If we reveal something sensitive that really shows who we are to someone in our lives, is it reasonable to expect them to reciprocate?
5: So yes and no. When you are in a very close friendship, a very close intimate relationship, that norm of reciprocity, the kind of expectation that I go, you go, that fades away. Because what replaces it is this mutual understanding, this unspoken norm that you will always be there for each other and you will always listen and help, because that's what friends and lovers and family do. And so it's not that like when someone very close to you says something really sensitive, your focus should be on validating them, helping them, giving them what they need, asking questions. They're not expecting you to dish back with something sensitive yourself, but you also are compelled to, when something is on your mind, to talk to them and to tell them. And sometimes that's really, really hard. Like, for example, one of my best friends a few months ago hurt me, and, you know, thinking, well, I really don't want to say something to her because it's going to be awkward and I'm going to want to hurt her more. But then I realized, well, if I believe what I wrote, I got to do this. So I had a conversation with her and I told her how I felt and how I had been hurt. And it was a hard conversation to have for sure. But after it, I wouldn't say immediately in the moment. Immediately in the moment, she felt badly. Maybe she even acted a bit defensively, which is completely understandable. Like even the most secure of people, when they're told something that they've hurt someone, like everybody gets defensive. So expect that. But then in the weeks that followed, we had more follow-up conversations. And I found that because I told her that, she understood me even better. And we got closer as a result, right? So things that can sting in the moment, the long game is so much richer.
4: Is there a good way to respond when somebody overshares with us? You know, if we get more information than we bargained for, and then we have to come up with an appropriate response.
5: Oh, I know. That's so hard. I mean, it depends, right? There's so many it depends or whatever the plural is to that. I mean, one thing to consider is what type of relationship is this, and what type of relationship do you want? Because sometimes when we get these mismatches of like someone who's like ostensibly a friend, like just kind of dumping a lot on us, but yet we ourselves have not been revealing a lot or confiding in them, or they're not a natural confidant for us, that I think should prompt us to think, there may be a misalignment here in this relationship. This person may feel closer to me than I feel to them, and that can be problematic. And so thinking through, like, who are your really true tightest confidants, and that should really be mutual, because really we only have enough space. I'm thinking of the classic sociological study on the number of friendships we can sustain, and it's really small. Like, the number of super close friendships we can sustain is maybe 6 or 7 tops, because they require so much maintenance in the form of being there for the person, of revealing, of receiving their reveals. And it really is a joy with the right people, but our it's so limited, the number of people that we have the bandwidth to do this with, that we really have to be considerate and intentional about who those people are. And writing this book has made me realize, oh, wow, you know, maybe I need to prune some of these relationships. These relationships maybe aren't serving some of us. And sometimes it's meant deepening into my core. And sometimes it's meant people that I thought used to be in my core, making them medium friends. And that's, medium friendships are delightful too.
4: Some folks in the dating market might be listening to this and running to update their profiles online. You actually think that if people are starting to date in the apps, maybe less information is more?
5: Yeah. So in dating, when we're first dating and we're creating a profile on an app, our instinct is often like throw everything at it and see what sticks. But truly, less is more. These are studies by my colleague Mike Norton and Eli Finkel and collaborators, where what they found is that when you have the instinct to like post every trait about yourself on your profile, the problem is that when a prospective date sees that, they're going to see things that they like about you that they relate to, and they're also going to see things that they dislike or they don't relate to. And the problem is that the things that they dislike or don't relate to, those have a disproportionately negative impact on their impression of us. So in other words, negative things that are not jibing with them, are more negative to their impression on you than finding desirable things is helpful for their impression of you. So you get these things that the researchers call them as these kind of dissimilarity cascades, where you see one thing that you don't relate to on the person's profile. Maybe they say they're extroverted and you're introverted, and you just kind of snowball cascading, thinking this person will never be right for me. And so what this means is that less is more, because the more traits you put on there, the greater the probability that someone's going to find something that's not appealing to them, right? So what you want to do is you want to have a few descriptive traits that are relatable and likable, but yet unique. You also want to ideally convey some kind of interest or curiosity in finding out about the other person. And people rarely do this on profiles, right? There's been a study that looked at this, and it's like 99.9% of people do not do this. And because we're self-focused, we think we need to advertise ourselves. But what we also need to do is we need to signal that we're discerning and that we're interested and that we want to learn more about the other person. And so if you include some of these cues on your profile, like, you know, my favorite ice cream flavor is Tiger Tail. That's a Canadian flavor. What's yours? You know, it can even be something silly and playful like that. But asking them a question on your profile does a lot to signal that you're interested in getting to know them too, and that you're therefore discerning. You're not just going to pick anyone who matches with you.
4: Leslie John is my guest. James E. Burke, professor of business administration at Harvard Business School and author of Revealing, The Underrated Power of Oversharing. You're listening to Think. I'm Chris Boyd. For people who are recognizing they might be generally sort of closed off to personal sharing, can you suggest some low-risk ways to start practicing more openness?
5: Yeah, I love this. So I think that most people would benefit from being just a little bit more open a lot of the time. And so what does that mean? Well, here's a scenario. Imagine you're on you're at the soccer field, your kids are playing, you're standing beside an acquaintance, another parent. And what we often do in these situations is we kind of comment on the situation. We make small talk. We say, oh, yeah, look, our kids are having so much fun. Womp womp. That's not, now we're stuck in boring small talk. So how could you make this? How could you reveal a little bit here? What would it mean to reveal a little bit more? What would it mean to go one step deeper than you normally would? Well, instead of just commenting on the situation, you can think

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6: Welcome to the newsroom from the BBC World Service. I'm Pete Ross. Elon Musk says the US may be behind Ukraine's reduced access to his company's Starlink internet network.
7: It's very possible that this was an explicit decision made to inhibit and throttle down the use of Starlink.
6: EU leaders are expected to announce tighter sanctions on Russia at a summit later in Albania.
8: This is the most corrupt government that our country has ever seen, and it needs to go as soon as possible.
6: Violent protests in the capital for a second night amid calls for the Prime Minister to resign. A photograph of an elephant carrying a dead calf wins a prestigious prize.
9: I felt almost like violating the privacy and the intimacy of this moment and of this elephant.
6: And
10: if it's not controlled, it can devastate marine environments and economies. It's also sometimes known as sea vomit because of its rather revolting orange slimy appearance.
6: The award-winning dog that sniffs out invasive sea creatures, all coming up after this.
11: Live from NPR News, I'm Giles Snyder. Family members of Minnesota Democratic Congresswoman Ilhan Omar are being subpoenaed as part of a federal investigation in which Omar's Washington, D.C. home was searched just weeks before the midterms, NPR's Luke Garrett reports.
12: Immigration agents searched Omar's D.C. home Monday. The Justice Department said it was part of a federal criminal investigation. According to an official familiar with but not authorized to share details on the case, the probe has now expanded with subpoenas issued to members of the Congresswoman's family. A separate source familiar with the case but not allowed to share details publicly, tells NPR, the Omar investigation centers on immigration fraud allegations. Omar has long denied these claims. She has called the search on her home political targeting and a weaponization of federal law enforcement. The probe on the sitting member of Congress and candidate comes within just a few weeks of the midterm elections, a break with the DOJ's 60-day rule. This norm is meant to protect elections from politically motivated law enforcement. Luke Garrett, NPR News, Washington.
11: President Trump is in Montana for his second campaign rally of the day. He took the stage there after campaigning in Arizona with less than 3 weeks to go until midterm election day. Eight states are suing OpenAI, alleging its chatbot has harmed children and that the company is misleading users about safety. NPR's Shannon Bond reports.
13: The lawsuits filed in state courts in Arizona, Iowa, Nebraska, and five other states accuse OpenAI of violating consumer protection laws. They argue that while the company says ChatGPT is safe, the AI chatbot has coached users, including kids, to harm themselves or others. The states are asking courts to force the company to change how its products work for young users and to pay monetary damages. They also want OpenAI barred from developing self-improving AI models unless it makes sure they're aligned with human values. OpenAI says it's built, quote, industry-leading age-specific protections and says it's working with states to advance industry-wide policies. Shannon Bond, NPR News.

0: Now to the Vatican. Pope Leo celebrated Mass today at the hospital where he's recovering from lung cancer surgery. The church also provided a medical update, as NPR's Jason DeRose reports.
1: According to the Vatican, Pope Leo has undergone routine post-op blood tests and a chest x-ray. He's also having respiratory therapy. Leo's been active in his first 18 months, teaching on artificial intelligence, traveling to Africa and the Middle East, and speaking out on war and immigration. Catholic Studies professor Susan Reynolds at Emory University says the cancer might bring something more to his papacy.
2: He has made a profound impact on the global church, but in other ways, it does seem like he's only just beginning. So I imagine that this will perhaps ignite in him a certain sense of urgency.
1: For instance, appointing cardinals, the people who will someday elect the next pope. Jason DeRose, NPR News.
0: And you're listening to NPR News. The Justice Department is threatening legal action against the state of California. The DOJ sent a letter this week to California Secretary of State Shirley Weber, saying it has provided officials in Los Angeles County with a password-protected thumb drive with a list of names of people the federal government alleges are likely non-citizens who have received mail ballots for next month's midterm elections. The letter gives the state 48 hours to review the list and wants those ballots set aside until citizenship questions are resolved. If not, the DOJ says it will sue. However, judges have dismissed dozens of election-related demands made by DOJ during President Trump's second term. Scientists have a new way to see where monarch butterflies go on their fall migration south. From Vermont Public Radio, Abigail Giles reports.
3: That's the sound of a monarch butterfly rustling its legs. Biologist Desiree Narango is holding it very gently by the abdomen in her Vermont lab.
4: To hold a butterfly, this part right here, this part of the vein, is the strongest part, so you can hold that safely.
3: Next, Narango attaches a tiny transmitter to the butterfly's abdomen using non-toxic eyelash glue before releasing it outside to start its migration. The transmitter uses Bluetooth to ping off of cell phones and create a map of the butterfly's travels. Narango is part of an international effort to track the insects this way. The hope is to learn more about where they face threats to better protect them. For NPR News, I'm Abigail Giles in White River Junction, Vermont.
0: And I'm Giles Snyder. 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
6: You're listening to the newsroom from the BBC World Service with me, Pete Ross. Volodymyr Zelensky has accused Donald Trump of not acting on the right side of history. Speaking in a TV interview, the Ukrainian president said an apparent decision to curb access to Elon Musk's satellite communication system was a boon to Russia. Mr. Zelensky also said he felt betrayed by President Trump's deal with Vladimir Putin to buy millions of barrels of Russian diesel to try to reduce prices in the US. On Tuesday, Russian drones hit targets in the capital Kyiv without Ukraine being able to issue warnings to residents, leading to civilian deaths. The Ukrainian leader said it was clear that Elon Musk's satellite system, Starlink, had been, as he put it, altered in the dead of night. Mr. Zelensky, who was in the UK on Wednesday on a visit, made the comments to Piers Morgan on the YouTube show Uncensored. Joe Inwood reports.
7: Do you feel betrayed by what has been happening?
8: Really, yes.
9: President Zelensky made it clear that the US has limited intelligence sharing and that a vital communications system, Starlink, has been partly disabled.
7: Do you think he has deliberately turned the speed down on Starlink to damage it?
8: I'm sure that they knew what they did. Absolutely. Because it was 1 a.m., so 1 at night, Starlink was blocked.
9: Starlink, made by Elon Musk's SpaceX company, is a vital communication system used right across the Ukrainian military. Now, it uses a vast array of satellites to provide a signal that the Russians can't jam for ground forces, on the sea, and crucially for drones. Suddenly, anything moving at more than 100 miles an hour couldn't connect. And that meant that Ukraine's drones, which are vital for attacking and defending, were badly affected. A Kyiv apartment block struck in the middle of the night. Emergency services risking their lives. ordinary people losing theirs.
10: We were at home when all of a sudden the windows just blew out. There was a flash of light and that was it. I immediately called my husband. He rushed home from work and it turned out there had been an attack.
9: Tonight, Elon Musk, who many have blamed for restricting Starlink, put out a statement saying any decision was not his, but made by the Department of Defense, and ultimately, as so often, by President Trump.
6: Joe Inwood. Well, Ukraine's former defense minister, Mykhailo Fedorov, said on Wednesday evening that access to Starlink had been partially restored, but added that the next step should be to work on removing all speed restrictions on its military version, Starshield. For more on Elon Musk's response to all this, I spoke to our Washington correspondent, Ione Wells.
11: Elon Musk has essentially suggested that the US government, rather than his company, would be behind any kind of restrictions on the speed at which some of Ukraine's weapons can travel and stay connected to the internet. Elon Musk has essentially said that this would be something decided by the US military and ultimately, as a result, the President of the United States. He was also keen to differentiate between this battlefield communications system, which is known as Star Shield, as opposed to the Starlink satellite system, which civilians use for connecting to the internet. Both are designed by his company, SpaceX, but Starlink, the one used by civilians, isn't allowed to be used for such offensive operations.
6: It sounds very much like Elon Musk is putting the ball in Washington's court then for this. Has there been any response from the Trump administration?
11: Not yet, but I think the reason he's keen to do that is this is a growing concern that Ukrainian officials have raised publicly and privately, that the US is essentially trying to disrupt some of their capabilities when it comes to both defending and offensive strikes towards Russia. President Trump yesterday, on Tuesday, said that the US had not stopped sharing intelligence with Ukraine. He said, we're helping them, we're sharing intel, we want the war to end, that the US was working with both Russia and Ukraine to try and achieve that. But then we had quite strong language both from President Zelensky himself, but also from Ukrainian officials briefing that essentially Americans had told their Ukrainian counterparts that the systems they used to detect Russian missile launches had failed due to bad weather, something which the Ukrainians didn't believe as an excuse. They thought the US was sort of playing with their system. And I think the repercussions of this, of why this matters, President Zelensky was pretty clear on Wednesday that hundreds of thousands of people have been left without power. Others have been killed in what was a big barrage of Russian ballistic missiles and drone attacks overnight, targeting some key infrastructure in Kyiv and in Kharkiv. And I think the concern is that if this is being disrupted by a failure to comply on the US's behalf, then that could have serious diplomatic consequences too between the two countries.
6: Is the timing of this significant? Because, of course, it comes just days after President Trump declared that energy ceasefire between Russia and Kyiv.
11: Yeah, that's right. And I think after that ceasefire was announced was when we suddenly saw quite a significant ballistic missile barrage, particularly aimed at the capital, Kyiv. And that's what's caused particular concern that despite that announcement from the US, Russian attacks seem to have intensified. And now Ukraine is sounding the alarm that despite what the US has been saying, they don't feel like their systems to detect attacks, but also essentially strike back, are working as well as they should be. But we have not heard much when it comes to sort of official on record statements from the US at this point in time about whether exactly they are choosing to limit certain communication systems, as both Elon Musk is now suggesting, but also Ukraine has certainly suggested.
6: Ione Wells in Washington. The war in Ukraine is set to dominate an EU summit in Brussels later today. European Union leaders are expected to promise to tighten sanctions on Russia and provide more support for Kyiv. Nick Beek reports from Brussels.
12: European leaders have been rallying round President Zelensky at a time when his relationship with Donald Trump is arguably at its most strained since their Oval Office clash last year. Italy's Giorgia Meloni, whose own rapport with Mr. Trump has deteriorated significantly, said the American diesel deal legitimized Moscow and would weaken sanctions already in place. EU leaders say they want fresh measures to diminish the Kremlin's war chest. But there have been accusations of hypocrisy, not least levelled at France, which successfully argued for the removal of a Russian-Uzbek billionaire from the EU sanctions list last month. A day later, a French national accused of spying in Azerbaijan was released from prison. The start of this quarterly meeting is supposed to focus on the EU's competitiveness in the global market and the bloc's longer-term budget. But it is Ukraine's and the continent's immediate security challenges that loom over the discussions.
6: Nick Beek in Brussels. It's been on hold for over a decade, but a four-lane road bridge between China and North Korea has finally opened with a joint ceremony. The new Yalu River Bridge signals improved relations and a renewed push to boost trade, despite Pyongyang's wariness of greater economic dependence on its powerful neighbour. But why now? I asked our Beijing correspondent, Stephen McDonald.
13: Some would say it's all summed up in one word, which is Russia. Now, that might seem strange to many listeners, but if you look at China and its relationship with North Korea, now, officially, they say they're the best of friends, brothers, they fought side by side in the Korean War, and, you know, they're always sort of talking up their relationship, but in reality, it's been fraught with pressure for decades, partly because of North Korea's build-up of weapons, including nuclear weapons, with which China has opposed. But in recent times, North Korea has been getting closer to Russia and even sending North Korean troops into the meat grinder of that invasion of Ukraine. And so because of the war in Ukraine and the closeness of increasing closeness of North Korea to Russia, well, China's thought, hang on a second, we need to ramp up our relations again with Pyongyang. And so I think what they've done is said, look, you know this bridge project? Let's get it finished. It's been sitting there for a decade. Time to finish it off, and at least it can be like a symbolic image, I guess, that relations are improving. And they probably are, to tell the truth.
6: And, okay, so three countries involved, but could a fourth also have something to do with it? What about the role of the US in all of this?
13: Well, the main role of the US, I guess, is that again, you look at what does China get from its relationship with North Korea? It sees it as a country that destabilizes the region. It's annoyed with their kind of eccentric extreme policies. And yet, really, what China gets is a buffer state. It's a buffer state because if South and North Korea were to ever unite, and if it was to be dominated by the South, well, there's US troops in South Korea. China doesn't want them on the border, on its border. So it's got this fantastic buffer state at the moment. And so that's the role of the US. Basically, China puts up with an awful lot of nonsense from North Korea just to have that buffer to keep US troops away from its border.
6: And briefly, Stephen, North Korea's economic fortunes have been on the upturn recently. This can only add to that, I guess.
13: Yeah, so the bridge will mostly be used for freight. I don't think many people expect many passenger vehicles crossing that bridge. It's all about trade. Now, it wouldn't have been hard to improve North Korea's economy given how terrible it was. But yes, in recent times, people who've come out of that secretive state have said that economic conditions are improving, and it's partly because of trade between China, Russia and North Korea.
6: Stephen McDonald in Beijing. You're listening to The Newsroom from the BBC World Service. A reminder of the main news. Elon Musk has suggested that the US government may be behind the impaired access of Ukrainian weapons to the Starlink internet network, affecting Kyiv's ability to intercept Russian attacks. Thousands of students have protested on the streets of Albania's capital, Tirana, for a second night running, demanding the resignation of the Prime Minister. The demonstrators are angry about what they say are poor university conditions, dire job prospects, and widespread corruption. The Interior Minister, Ervan Demo, described the rioting as malicious and said the law would not forget the disruptive frenzy. Here's our Global Affairs reporter, Paul Moss.
14: Cheers from the crowd as Albania's constitutional court building succumbs to a sustained onslaught. Pelted with rocks, its doors rammed open, and then the building set on fire. Police in riot gear advanced, but then at times appeared to retreat as a sea of protesters spread through the streets of central Tirana, tearing up paving stones to use as missiles, pausing at times to destroy bus stops, traffic lights, anything appeared to be a target. This was the second night of rioting, but it marks an escalation of protests which began back in May. That was when a deal was announced with Donald Trump's daughter Ivanka and her husband Jared Kushner to build a hotel complex on what is currently a nature reserve. Claims that the deal lacked transparency have now broadened into more general anger at Albania's government.
15: We are here to protest against our most corrupt government ever, who is misusing and abusing our environment, our natural resources. This is the most corrupt government that our country has ever seen, and it needs to go as soon as possible.
16: This protest is not only for the students, it's all for the people of Albania. On the comics, the people are very angry with the system. They need to change everything.
14: Police say they faced constant violence from the protesters, including attacks with Molotov cocktails which have injured several officers. But a delegation from the European Union said it noted reports that police themselves had responded with excessive force. It called for restraint from all sides. So far, though, there's little sign of anyone heeding that appeal.
6: Paul Moss there. The acclaimed Irish author Sally Rooney has said she can no longer sell her books in Britain because of her support for the banned protest group Palestine Action. The UK government's ban has been widely criticised as a misuse of counter-terrorism legislation. Our arts correspondent David Sillitoe reports.
17: Normal People, Beautiful World, Conversations with Friends, books that have brought huge critical acclaim and sales and made the Irish author Sally Rooney one of our best-known contemporary novelists. But her publisher, Faber, in full agreement with the writer, has now decided to suspend publishing in the UK. The reason? Sally Rooney's support for the direct action group Palestine Action. It was declared a proscribed organisation last year. A spokesperson for Faber said current legislation meant it could not pass on UK earnings to Sally Rooney, adding that to sell a writer's work and not be able to pass on earnings was an unconscionable situation for a publisher. Books already in stores will remain on sale, but Faber will not be printing further copies. There is also a question mark over the screening of TV adaptations of her work. The author says she's been advised that payments might be a breach of terrorism laws if it was known she was using the royalties to fund Palestine Action.
6: David Sillitoe. The World Athletics president says he hopes holding the 2029 World Championships in Nairobi will create a legacy for Africa. Sebastian Coe made the comments during a visit to the Kenyan capital. He said the country is making progress in its fight against doping. He also insisted that the gene testing system he introduced to regulate female competition, beginning with last year's World Championships in Tokyo, is working and remains critical to defend women's sport. Mr. Coe spoke to Peter Mwanganji, beginning with that decision to choose Nairobi as a World Championship venue.
18: We always said that at the right time, in the right city, with the right structures, with the right government support, with the right funding in place, have that opportunity to build our sport to an even higher level in the continent. And the legacy behind it is important because it's a hard legacy of a new facility, but it's also the softer legacy, the human capital that you build up, because it's really important that countries are able to deliver both championships and more championships going forward.
19: What is your assessment of what needs to be done by Kenya between now and 2029?
18: A lot, but I would be saying that at this stage to any host city. Look, the World Championships is hugely important to world athletics. It's at this moment accounts for well over 90% of our revenues. And those revenues are critical because it allows us to build our development programs, our competition programs, new formats, innovation, certainly to fund as well as we possibly can our member federations. And a World Championships is complicated. You know, the 46 different disciplines, it's over 9 days, 2,000 athletes, and you want the kind of operational integration that gives every opportunity for the athlete to perform as well as they possibly can.
19: Last week, the president of the World Anti-Doping Agency, Vitold Banker, was here, and he said that Kenya must demonstrate that it is clean for those world championships to be seen as credible. Now, since 2017, more than 140 Kenyan athletes have been suspended for doping. Given all of this and some criticism, how worried are you about the credibility of the 2029 World Championships?
18: Look, I'm always worrying about all issues related to integrity in our sport. When I became president, the first thing I did was to create the Athletics Integrity Unit. And at operational level, we work very, very closely with Kenya, and that's beginning to work. The challenge, of course, is the more tests you do and the greater levels of funding and the more sophisticated you become with the technology, the more you're probably going to catch. I think over the long haul, numbers starting to reduce. We've certainly seen it in track. There still remain some challenges in the road events.
19: Speaking of testing, another part of your legacy has been the introduction of the SRY gene testing for the female category. The new regulations have had a restrictive impact on the ability of certain African athletes to compete. Now, I wonder how happy you are with the impact of those regulations, and do you believe that they have done the job that they were supposed to do?
18: The implementation of SRY testing is absolutely critical that we defend, and we defend properly, women's sport. Our women, our box office, you know, in Kenya, athletes like Faith Kipyegon can't walk through city centres in Europe without people wanting to take photographs. They're very big, big figures. And the SRY testing was there to make sure that we are able to uphold female eligibility, that we can be absolutely clear about that demarcation. And also, none of those policies were implemented with anything in mind other than giving some certainty and the foundations of that integrity in all of our six continents. The test is done, it's ripped up, the same athlete's never going to be asked to do that again.
6: The president of World Athletics, Sebastian Coe, speaking to Peter Mwanganji. Now, a bumblebee landing on a flower, storks collecting material for a nest, an octopus peeking from behind kelp. Those are just some of the winning entries from the Wildlife Photographer of the Year competition. The top prize went to a black and white shot of a female elephant carrying a dead calf, its leg wedged between her tusk and trunk. Federico Veronosi told us how he took the photo after spotting an unusual trail of drag marks in Namibia's Huab River Valley.
20: We had seen the elephants, the same family, the night before. Then the next morning, we came across this scene after following the tracks in the dry riverbed. So it's not something you prepare for. I grabbed the camera quite rapidly, but actually the situation carried on for quite a long time. She kept the baby with her for the whole morning. So I took these few images, and then I realized, oh my God, this is so intimate and so personal. And I felt almost like, you know, violating the privacy and the intimacy of this moment and of this elephant. But eventually I realized how important it was for this story to be told. And it's extremely fascinating behavior, not frequently seen, which reveals an incredible depth of feelings and emotions that go through this elephant. I initially thought I was seeing the mother of the dead baby, but eventually speaking to the researchers, we realized that this was actually not the mother, but this is a female elephant who had a miscarriage a couple of years before. And ever since then, she has been looking to pick up and carry with her the babies of all the dead babies, if there were any, also from other females. So it's quite a fascinating and complex behavior. There's still a lot of people who don't consider animals sentient creatures. They tend to abuse them, consider them totally expendable resources, whereas they're actually, this image shows how deeply connected we can be and how similar our emotions can be with theirs.
6: That was Wildlife Photographer of the Year, Federico Veronesi. And if you'd like to see his award-winning photograph, as well as some of the other pictures we've mentioned, you can head to our website, bbc.com/news. Now, from photographer of the year to animal of the year, a dog that sniffs out invasive sea creatures that damage marine ecosystems has been recognised for her work by a UK charity. Here's our science correspondent, Victoria Gill.
2: Sia, the marine ecology Labrador, and her owner work at low tide on the west coast of Scotland. They're searching, or where Sia's concerned, sniffing for a creature called the carpet sea squirt. It's an invasive species that can smother native wildlife. If it's not controlled, it can devastate marine environments and economies. It's also sometimes known as sea vomit because of its rather revolting orange slimy appearance. Skia's just been named Animal of the Year for poking her very sensitive nose under the seaweed and searching for the species-specific scent of the carpet sea squirt. She's trained to freeze and stare when she finds it.
21: Good girl!
2: While the six-year-old black lab is oblivious to her reward, all this marine conservation work for her is just a game on the beach.
6: Victoria Gill there. And if you'd like to see pictures of the dog playing on the beach and more on that story, you can also visit our website. You've been listening to The Newsroom from the BBC World Service with me, Pete Ross. A reminder of the main news, Brazil's Senate has reduced the working week from 6 days to five. Thanks for listening.
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23: Diesel prices in the U.S. hit a record high last month, averaging more than $6.50 per gallon. Despite efforts by the Trump administration to lower costs, they remain stubbornly high, stretching the pocketbooks of ranchers, farmers, and truck drivers, and causing headaches for the GOP weeks from the midterms. The price of diesel and the struggle to reduce costs. Next time on 1A. 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
24: This is the BBC World Service, and coming up after the news, the global story. In Delhi, police have detained thousands of young Indians calling for electoral reform. They're part of the so-called cockroach movement, a grassroots campaign that started off as a meme, but has become a serious challenge for Prime Minister Narendra Modi. What will they do next, and how could they reshape the country? Join me, Tristan Redman, in 2 minutes.
6: BBC News with Pete Ross. Elon Musk has suggested the Trump administration may be behind the restrictions on Ukraine's access to his company's military-grade satellite communications network. The limits, which have been partially lifted, have disrupted Ukraine's ability to control drones and operate air defences. Ukraine's President Volodymyr Zelensky has said he feels betrayed by Donald Trump after the US president recently lifted sanctions on Russian diesel and announced an energy ceasefire, which Moscow has ignored. Romania says a commercial ship anchored off its Black Sea coast caught fire late on Wednesday. The defence minister said an investigation was underway into whether the vessel was struck by a drone. Brazil's Senate has reduced the working week from 6 days to five. The reform was a key election promise of President Lula da Silva. It comes days ahead of this month's presidential runoff vote. Mass protests have taken place in cities across Colombia against the new right-wing government's policies. Marches took place in the capital Bogota, as well as Medellin, Cali and Bucaramanga. Stock markets in Asia have fallen in early trading. Japan's Nikkei slumped by 3.5%, with AI stocks suffering the biggest losses. Seoul's Kospi index fell by 6%, with tech shares sharply down. North Korea says it's tested two types of strategic cruise missile launched by submarine. State media reported that the launches were a test of Navy capabilities and reliability of deterrence. A new bridge that links China and North Korea has opened 12 years after it was built. China's foreign ministry said the new Yalu Bridge will further promote trade with its neighbour. Animal behaviourists have found that dogs, just like humans, connect sounds with shapes. According to the so-called Buba Kiki effect, humans intuitively associate the made-up word Buba with round shapes and Kiki with spiky shapes. An experiment in Italy has shown dogs have the same response. BBC News.
24: India is vast. is the world's largest country by population with almost 1.5 billion people. And Prime Minister Narendra Modi has been near on unassailable as its head of government for more than a decade. But what if his hold on power weren't as strong as we think? Over the last few months, the so-called cockroaches, a rare grassroots movement of young people, has raised that possibility. You may have heard of the cockroaches back in June and July. Well, now they're back. From the BBC, I'm Tristan Redman in London. Welcome to The Global Story. Today on the show, could the cockroach movement bring down Modi? Why unrest in the largest democracy on earth could create global shockwaves.
0: I'm Azadeh Mashiri. I'm the BBC's South Asia correspondent. I've been in the region for a few years now. And this year, the last few months, I've been focusing on the rise of this Gen Z movement in India that has taken many people here by surprise. And it has a very unusual name. It's the Cockroach Janata Party. And this last week has been something that the capital, certainly Delhi, hasn't seen in years.
24: Well, we're so pleased to have you with us today, Azadeh, because we've been wanting to get to grips with the cockroach story for some time now. What exactly has been going on?
0: Yeah, so there have been protests sporadically for the past week, but it's really the events of this past weekend that have shocked people. The protesters are all demanding the resignation of the chief election commissioner, Gyanesh Kumar. And that's because there was this controversial revision of electoral rolls that meant 130 million names were written off. And while the government, the BJP government and the election commission insist that this exercise needs to take place every few years, that it's to remove duplicate or ineligible entries, that hasn't stopped the main opposition from criticizing it with allegations of voter manipulation, which is something that the government really denies. And the Cockroach Janata Party have gotten involved and they've taken up this cause as well. This issue has cut to the core for Indians of the credibility of their democracy, of whether India truly does have free and fair elections. And if you ask the government, of course India does, but that hasn't convinced the protesters who've been coming out on the streets.
1: We are the youth and we have to support our young generation.
3: We are suffering. The youth is suffering. The students are suffering. The people of India are suffering right now. Education is the basic right.
0: So the Cockroach Janata Party announced that they were going to hold their first major protest in the capital since the last ones in the summer that led to the resignation of the education minister. We, our team, turned up in central Delhi early in the morning, and already there were huge security precautions in place. There were thousands of police and paramilitary personnel deployed. There were these big yellow metal barricades around the designated protest sites. Speakers were blaring this warning that there was a ban on gatherings of five or more people in central Delhi. And there were dozens of metro stations that had been shut. And when we got there, you could see there were some protesters that had started to gather. But one by one, they were being taken by the paramilitary and loaded up onto these police buses. And some were super defiant when that was happening. And as the buses were driving away, you could literally hear them slamming on the windows, you know, yelling, some of them slogans, some of them anti-government slogans, others just saying, let me out. So it was incredibly jarring. And in the middle of all of that, suddenly news comes out that Abhijit Dibke, the founder of the Cockroach Janata Party, one of the most well-known faces when it comes to this movement, has been detained. Now, data and internet was heavily restricted. It was really hard to get any content or to contact people when you were in central Delhi. But eventually, once we got to see the video...
4: Nice to know you all. You can see where the nation is heading. They are here to arrest us directly from the flight.
5: This is dictatorship.
0: You literally can see a line of police officers boarding the plane because Abhijit Dibke and other senior leaders of the Cockroach Janta Party had just landed around 10 a.m. at Delhi airport. The police turn up and they immediately know what's about to happen. Abhijit Dibke stands up and you can see him yelling at a police officer saying, I'm not afraid of you.
5: We are not afraid of you. Karlo arrest.
0: But there's nothing he can do. In India, you can detain people on what they call a preventative detention. It's to stop them from committing crimes in the future. It's sort of like Minority Report. And it's completely legal. And so he, Saurav Das and Ashutosh Ranka, two of the other big faces of this movement, are escorted off the plane. So when I heard that news, I immediately grabbed my microphone and I ran up to a group of protesters who still hadn't been detained and gave them the news, asked for their reaction.
7: Protesting is a democratic right. I don't think we have that anymore. And even speaking up, raising voice against this government, or even doing even this protest, it's not allowed. I mean, why do you have to detain people when they are protesting peacefully?
8: We were wanting some leadership to be here, definitely. We're still holding ground, and eventually they'll be released. It's only detention. And for the last week, we've been seeing they're coming every day. So if today also they manage to stop us, can come tomorrow again.
0: And to be honest, I was quite surprised because I expected there to be maybe a bit of a revolt, hearing that this man that had led this movement had just been detained by the police. But they suddenly looked at me and one of them said, well, a lot of us are being detained. He's not the only one, is what they said.
24: How many people were detained of the demonstrators?
0: Thousands. If you look at media reports in India, they say 7,000. The Cockroach Janta Party is alleging there were far more. And Tristan and I was there. Every few minutes, someone was being loaded into a bus.
10: Watch out, there's another one coming.
21: Protesters taken to stadiums, turned into detention centres. Again and again.
24: Who are the Cockroach Movement, Azadeh? And who is this guy Dipke, who's their leader who was arrested on the plane?
0: Yeah, it's a bizarre name, isn't it? If you were going to have a movement, why are you choosing the lowly cockroach? When I spoke to him the first time in May, when he made that Instagram account and everyone just saw all the memes take over Instagram, I asked him that very question. And he said, listen, I didn't expect this to become such a huge movement. I'm going to be honest, it was a joke.
25: This was not planned, right? We just meant to do a banter. It was a small Twitter banter, but somehow the young population, the Gen Z's, really resonated with it.
0: And it all started because the Chief Justice of India's Supreme Court had made some comments that went viral, referring to young people who are unemployed, who are leaning towards jobs in social media. And sorry, Tristan, he also said journalism, that they are, you know, cockroaches. It infuriated people here. Like, it really, really upset them. And that's because there are such high unemployment rates in India. It's 29%, more than 29% for graduates. And that, for context, is nine times higher than those who've never even attended school in India. So a lot of people who do not have jobs, who are frustrated, who feel like there's inequality, like they don't have the same opportunities as everyone else. And so then to see the Chief Justice, though he says his remarks were taken out of context, for him to then call them cockroaches, it immediately triggered a huge online reaction. Abhijit was a student in Boston at the time, saw the reaction, suddenly published this one tweet that said, what if all the cockroaches banded together? I might have gotten the words wrong on that, but it was something along those lines. And it went viral. It was the birth of this huge movement. Abhijit is as famous as, you know, movie stars and cricketers now. You know, it's unheard of to become that famous so quickly in India, certainly in politics. And he was a Boston University student. He was living in Boston at the time. And he decided that this was suddenly an opportunity for the Cockroach Janta Party as a movement to represent Gen Z Indians who have been dissatisfied for quite some time. And so he took up a specific issue, which was exam leaks. That is something that's gone on for a long time here in India. But there was the leak of a national exam that really frustrated people here because it's a national exam for medical colleges and families, poorer ones, will even pour all their savings into this to try and give their children a better life. And the idea that the exam had gotten leaked and perhaps others had benefited from that and it wasn't a fair system went to the heart of young people's frustrations.
24: Is the suggestion in India that the exam leaks that you're referring to were benefiting somehow people who were well connected or in the upper echelons of society? What's the actual complaint there?
0: No, you're completely right. That is the allegation. It's exactly that. It's that these exams, and again, there are multiple cases of this, would be leaked sometimes through WhatsApp groups. And the suspicion, the allegation was that it was specifically for people who were well connected. And so if you're looking at a young population, a very large one, as we mentioned, that suddenly is struggling to find opportunities, and then suddenly realizing that maybe the odds are stacked against them for a reason, it infuriated them. And while all of these allegations often need to be investigated, Prime Minister Narendra Modi himself, in the face of these large protests this summer, accepted that there needed to be fast-track courts. He had a bunch of measures trying to appease them. He said there would be harsher punishments for anyone involved in leaking. There'd be investigations of past exam leaks. There's no denying here that something has gone wrong and it tapped into the anger for these Gen Z protesters. And so it lasted weeks, more than a month of protests. And that's partly why there was this security crackdown this time around. Because what we saw, and I spent weeks there at this one protest venue, Jantar Mantar, was a village. People were sleeping there. People were showering there. Abhijit would sleep there a lot of the time. There were doctors that had traveled from out of state and had set up these stands where they were handing out medicine and medical care. There were tea stalls and it became a real community. And that was a huge problem for the government because they didn't know how to make these protests stop.
24: Is this in Delhi, Azadeh?
0: Central Delhi. It's in Central Delhi.
24: So there's a real feeling that it's been present in the capital, the seat of government.
0: Yes, that protest site is near the seat of power. It's near Parliament, and it has been for some years the authorized protest venue. But these protests were banned. They had one day permission. They stayed for more than a month, and they were at the time demanding the education minister's resignation, and they got it. After a month, they got this rare capitulation from one of the most formidable politicians in India's history, Narendra Modi, and the education minister had to resign. And so it was an earthquake here. The idea that that Narendra Modi had to make this huge concession to the youth. And I think that's what makes this moment so difficult to contain, because these young people found a voice. They realize they have some power. But then where does that end? And what police and the government have said is they can't just allow protests to last forever. And if Gyanesh Kumar resigns, the implications would be far bigger than if it's the education minister, because it would represent the idea of free and fair elections.

0: All right, so there's been an ebb and a flow of the protest since you were covering that initial set piece in June and July. Was the ebb of that initial bout of protest because of the concessions by the government? Because the protest then went quiet for a bit. What caused that exactly?
1: Victory. The education minister resigned. And so the cause, in some ways, the major demand had been met. And I think it was a really big moment for the Cockroach Junta Party to figure out who they wanted to be. Do you become a political party or do you just remain this sort of pressure group? They ended up going with the latter. And so they had to sort of recalibrate. And so they started focusing on smaller issues, fixing the schools. Abhijit started traveling to different areas. And he himself, I've spoken to him multiple times, and he said he was expecting to just live in Boston maybe for the rest of his life. This wasn't what he had in the cards for himself. And suddenly he's the leader of this huge movement in India, target number, not necessarily number one, but a big target for the BJP government, who were painting him as this anti-social element, as they put it. So his life completely changed overnight, mm-hmm. and then became quite a risk in the years ahead, because in India, while the government says that they do not conduct any activities in terms of reprisals of political opponents, that they're not involved in those sorts of activities, there is a National Security Act that allows you to arrest people without charges, without trials. Abhijit had been warned by his lawyer about that, and yet he still took that risk. But now they need to figure out what to do in the face of a security crackdown that this weekend was effective, didn't allow the protests to really gain momentum. So it's a challenge. And also, the BJP party, they are election winners. There is a huge amount of support for them, it has to be said. And despite all of these accusations of voter roll manipulation, in general, no one is really questioning that Narendra Modi is an election winner. The three consecutive terms, even if in 2024, the last election, he didn't win an outright majority, his party didn't win an outright majority, he's still an unprecedented politician. And so it's no mean feat to suddenly take up any cause against him.
0: What are Abhijit and the other leaders of the Cockroach movement doing that has kind of resonated with so many young people?
1: The social media game that they have is a huge part of it. And it was only because of their movement that we really realized that Narendra Modi, he's maybe lost touch with the youth. Throughout the protests in the summer, Narendra Modi never addressed the protest. He never addressed the protesters until one point. It was the final week, and he put out a selfie video.
2: Friends, main janta hoon ki पेपर लीक ये कोई मामूली विषय नहीं है.
1: He thought that this might finally appeal to them, and that he could reach out to them like he's used to reaching out to voters. That video got absolutely pilloried. I mean, it was
0: why?
1: Well, imagine your grandfather picks up a phone and tries to send you a selfie video for the first time. It's a little awkward. The camera angle was kind of bizarre, maybe a little too close to the face. It started friends, and that has become a meme. All the Gen Z Indians started putting in their own videos in response, just going friends with their videos really up close.
2: Friends.
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7: Friends. Friends.
1: And I think it was a real reality check for Narendra Modi, a man who is used to connecting to people in a way that no one else ever has. Even when he was campaigning back in the day, he was known as the modern high-tech guy. He had 3D holograms on stages at rallies. He would connect to people at chai stalls, tea stalls with video links and start chatting to voters. And then suddenly he's the person who doesn't really know how to reach out to the youth and use Instagram as effectively. It's a real reversal.
0: Yeah, I mean, he is a political survivor, isn't he? He's been in power for more than a decade. And as you say, like he cut his teeth on the idea that he had a particular connection with voters, with young people. Is there a sense now in India that he might be losing that magic touch, which worked for him in the past?
1: Yeah, magic is completely the right way to put it, because it did feel like magic. He seemed untouchable. And Modi is the brand. He is the BJP. Every poster has his face. And, you know, that's been shattered. That image has completely been shattered by this. And it's partly because this is the future of India. This is the youth of India that is rising up.
0: Is it legal for Modi and his government to intervene in the way that they have done to actually stop protests? Like, what's the justification that they're giving for standing in the way of the movement?
1: Yeah, that's a really good question, because I do think that the Supreme Court is trying to figure that out as well. But what we do know is that in India, you need permission to protest. And you can't just rock up, you know, a group of hundreds of people and just start chanting anti-government slogans. It's just not legal here. You have to apply for permission here in the capital. You have to apply to the Delhi police. And the Cockroach Janata Party did apply. You know, they'd been telegraphing on social media that this protest was going to take place for some time, but they applied officially 3 days before the protest. The response that the Delhi police gave is that typically you need to apply 10 days ahead of time. They also said they have to take into account what happened in the summer, that they gave permission for 1 day and it lasted a month, and that they can't just shut down the capital every single time the Cockroach Janata Party wants to protest. Now, it's true that guideline does exist, but permission has been granted in other cases in less time. And on top of that, there had been this heavy security presence, paramilitary barricades in place for about a week. So it isn't like they really had to level anything up here either. And that is why after the events of this weekend, there was a rebuke from the UN Human Rights Office. They said it's, you know, incumbent upon the authorities to ensure the right to peaceful assembly. They called some of the detentions arbitrary. And you can imagine the reaction from the Ministry of Foreign Affairs here was not happy. They put out a video statement saying that the UN was meddling in the internal affairs of India and that all their decisions were in the interest of law and order. But I do think that some of the reaction by the UN, by the Supreme Court, it may be why when the opposition, the main opposition, organized a massive rally and marched towards the Supreme Court on Monday. That went ahead without the same kind of security crackdown. Mm-hmm. There was not a patch of ground that wasn't covered by protesters, tens of thousands of people there, because cracking down on a group that you're calling an antisocial element, those are the words they use, that's one thing. But then if you're cracking down on the main opposition in quite the same way, even though the opposition leader Rahul Gandhi has been briefly detained before, it's not quite the same.
0: As you touched on earlier, 50% of Indians, right, are under the age of 25. That's more than 700 million people. I mean, that's just a huge number of under 25-year-olds. Narendra Modi, by contrast, is not under 25. He's in his mid-70s. He's 76. How important is that age disparity in all of this? Like, what direction is India moving in?
1: It's huge, and it's what a lot of the young Indians you speak to will say. They say he doesn't understand us. He doesn't understand our generation. There was this one moment after the protests in the summer where a video went viral of Saurabh Das, one of the main leaders, partying in a hotel room, celebrating the resignation with a champagne bottle. And all the BJP supporters online and politicians tried to attack this. And these guys just said, you don't get it. This is what Gen Z do. We celebrate. And so they're struggling to understand how they can sort of pierce that mold. And I do think you have a new generation that essentially is growing up and saying what worked for their parents and their grandparents, the kind of support and admiration they had for Narendra Modi, it's not being passed down to this younger generation. Some of that is because of the direction of India, the fact that freedom of press has become more restricted. The politics, as we discussed, have become more divisive. Young people are frustrated by some of that. And obviously, when it comes to the economy, to AI, to the job market becoming so difficult, having a huge population with few jobs, it's going to create so much anger. And you've been covering this, you know, much more than I have in terms of the global crisis we've got going on right now, the impact of the war in the Middle East, the recessions that could happen in various countries. It's a really precarious time, and this young generation is worried.
0: You know, as journalists, as a day, we're always paying attention particularly to protest movements that are led by young people. Why should the world be paying attention right now to what's happening in India?
1: India still has elections. And so I think the question isn't so much, will there be, you know, a huge revolution that will upend the democratic way of functioning here, the electoral system here in India. But it is a big change that is happening. You know, we always refer to it as the world's largest democracy. So what's the future of the world's largest democracy? Are some of those big pillars, democratic values, are they in question now? The right to protest, free and fair elections, these are things that are being questioned. And so our whole image of India could change in the next few years. But that's something the BJP government insists.

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4: Hello and welcome to Newsday on the BBC World Service with Anne Soy in Nairobi and James Copnall here in London.
5: Ukraine's President Volodymyr Zelensky has said that he feels betrayed by Donald Trump after the lifting of sanctions on Russian diesel. This comes as Ukrainians prepare for another harsh winter in the midst of the ongoing war. We'll speak to two Ukrainian women in different parts of the country.
4: Student protesters in Albania have set the education ministry building alight and attacked other government buildings. The country still in the grips of a months-long protest movement. We'll hear from a leading Albanian political commentator.
5: And a long-awaited bridge between China and North Korea has opened in what is being seen as a sign of the closeness between Beijing and Pyongyang. We'll find out more from our China correspondent after this latest bulletin of World News.
6: Live from NPR News, I'm Giles Snyder. Amid renewed tensions with President Trump, Ukraine says the satellite communication system it uses for drone missions has been placed under restrictions. Ukraine's military uses Starshield, the military version of Elon Musk's Starlink. NPR's Greg Myrie.
7: Ukraine's defense ministry said in a statement that, quote, without warning, the Starshield terminals were unilaterally limited. Ukraine says that when its drones exceed 100 miles per hour, which they routinely do, the communication link is cut with the drone operator. So this is a huge blow to Ukraine if this restriction stays in effect. Ukraine says it's in contact with the U.S. government and SpaceX to try to sort out the problem.
6: Elon Musk said on social media that the U.S. government controls Starshield and any restrictions would have been done by the U.S. military or President Trump. The president has been telling Ukraine to stop attacking Russian oil facilities, and U.S. officials have also warned that intelligence cooperation could be halted. President Trump has wrapped up a midterm campaign rally in Montana. That rally, his second of the day, in Arizona. Trump defended the airplane he's using as Air Force One, saying he accepted it from the Qatari royal family because you take gifts when they're given to you. The Justice Department is escalating its threats to local election jurisdictions as the midterms approach. NPR's Miles Parks reports that the DOJ sent a list of alleged non-citizen voters to L.A. County this week.
8: The county clerk for L.A., Dean Logan, said the DOJ reached out to his office on Tuesday, 3 weeks before Election Day, with a letter and a USB drive that allegedly included the names of non-citizens on the county's voter rolls. In the letter, the department asked Los Angeles to segregate vote-by-mail ballots returned by the people listed until their citizenship is confirmed. Logan says he has not accessed the drive because he couldn't verify it was secure. But if his office doesn't implement the process requested by the DOJ within 48 hours, the department says it will sue to compel him to. That may not be successful. Judges have dismissed dozens of other DOJ lawsuits during Trump's second term related to oversight of local election processes. Miles Parks, NPR News, Washington.
6: The Faculty Senate at Cornell University met Wednesday, began a no-confidence process on university leadership over the handling of an allegation of campus sexual assault in 2024. NPR's Alyssa Nadworny reports.
9: University President Michael Kotlikoff joined the faculty meeting to take questions and talk about what the school is doing to address safety on campus. But faculty still went ahead on beginning a no-confidence vote, which is expected in a few weeks. It's an opportunity to voice their dissatisfaction with the administration, but ultimately, Kotlikoff's job will be in the hands of the Board of Trustees, a group that includes donors and alumni. They'll be meeting on campus starting Thursday. Alyssa Nadworny, NPR News, Ithaca, New York.
6: This is NPR.

0: Now to Oregon, which has paused permitting for new data centers, joining two other states with similar data center moratoriums. Oregon Public Broadcasting's April Ehrlich reports that the move comes as data centers are proving to be a major issue in the state's governor's race.
1: Oregon's Democratic Governor Tina Kotek directed the state's environmental regulators to stop permitting new or expanding data centers until July. The directive comes amid an unusually tight race for governor between Kotek and a Republican candidate, State Senator Christine Drazen. Oregon hasn't elected a Republican governor since the 1980s. Each candidate has accused each other of not doing enough to regulate Oregon's growing data center market. Amazon is a big player here. Its executives quickly criticized Kotek's directive as abrupt, saying it will halt billions of dollars in planned investment. New York and Texas have similar permitting moratoriums. For NPR News, I'm April Ehrlich in Portland, Oregon.
0: A steep drop in South Korean shares. South Korea's benchmark has fallen more than 7% in Thursday trading amid a sell-off in technology shares. Japan's Nikkei is down more than 5% after Wall Street fell following a government report showing inflation worsened in September. The Labor Department said Wednesday that the Consumer Price Index rose 3.7% year-on-year in September, up from 3.4% in August. The S&P 500 closed down 1.1%. The tech-heavy NASDAQ slipped 1.9%. I'm Giles Snyder, NPR News.
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3: Thank you for that news. 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
4: On the program today, we have stories on the life as it is now in Ukraine as Russian attacks intensify, protests in Albania. And what does a new bridge between China and North Korea reveal about the relationship between the two countries?
3: You can send us your thoughts on anything you hear. Our number, which works for WhatsApp and text messages, is +447786205085.
4: Elon Musk has suggested that the U.S. government may be behind restrictions on Ukrainian access to his company's military-grade satellite communications network, Starshield. This is a vital tool allowing the Ukrainian military to guide drones to Russian targets and also protect its own skies. And in recent hours, President Volodymyr Zelensky has said that he feels personally betrayed by Donald Trump after the U.S. president recently lifted sanctions on Russian diesel and announced an energy ceasefire, which Russia has so far ignored. In an interview with the chat show host Piers Morgan during a visit to London, Mr. Zelensky said it seemed Kyiv was losing long-term support from the U.S. in its war with Russia.
5: It's a pity that we are losing strong partner. It's not about business for us. It's just our life. And this is our country. It's our body. So our home, our children. That's why it's painful. When President Trump chooses one side, not our side, but we are okay that he's in the middle. But if you're in the middle, you have to stay in the middle.
3: The latest news may well be worrying to many Ukrainians as winter approaches and Russian attacks on Ukrainian energy infrastructure continue. So, let's find out more about what life in Ukraine is like at the moment. We can speak now to Nina Dobrunova in the city of Kharkiv. She's the head of the Homeowners Association, where she helps manage and protect residential buildings amid Russia's ongoing attacks. And we're also joined by Tatiana Kagetina in the port city of Odessa. She works in an export business and spoke to us earlier this year about how she was heating up bricks to keep warm. Nina, perhaps I can start with you. Kharkiv has been under attack in recent days. What has that been like?
6: Good morning. It's been really tough latest days, especially in the city center, because Russia started attacking us with a new type of missiles that they produce in large amounts. So now they can hit like random buildings, and of course they focus on all that related to electricity, heating, water supply, and also supermarkets, gas stations. So basically they try to make the life in the city impossible. And
3: is that how it feels? Does it feel impossible right now?
6: It became more difficult. So now it's more dangerous to go on the gas station, for example, and go to the supermarket, especially big malls. Is also like something that I avoid just because I know they will target it for sure. We just don't know when. It's not that we are completely cut off some services. So, like, there is no issues with electricity in Kharkiv for now because we were well prepared. We don't know how long it will last. Maybe at some point we will start to have some issues, but so far so good. With products, yes, yeah, sometimes there are some shortage of products, but not something disastrous. But they try to make it worse and worse. So far they failed.
3: Tatiana, how do things feel in Odessa?
7: Good morning, Great Britain. It's almost the same. While I was listening to Nina, I think that people in Great Britain definitely understand us because if we come back to the history, how fascist Germany bombed London, it was the same strategy. So Putin wants to make life in Ukraine so miserable and to scare people, civilians. This is the main. That's why they hit, 3 days ago, I think they hit a huge internet provider, and maybe for a couple of hours, we didn't have any kind of connection. And for us, it's very important because we see air alerts in our Telegram channels in internet. So internet is necessary for us. And of course, they try to bomb supermarkets, energy facilities. They try to hunt the trains where people are going. More recently, I'm with a friend of mine, she was going from Odessa to Vinnytsia. It's very short distance for, it's about 250 kilometers. And it was 3 evacuations during that time. Well, we are preparing for winter. What can I say? I buy some canned food, you know, just no panic, just to be prepared for a couple of days. Well, if we have some critical shortage of products, but I'm sure that we can manage because this is the 5th winter. It's not the first one when we didn't know what to do. So I have my bricks. I have some canned food. I try to buy, you know, from my every income, I try to buy some kind of power bank, you know, small or just a bigger one, just to be prepared. We know what will it be. We know why he makes it. We know they want to kill us. So it's not something that we didn't had experience in, yeah. You know. It's just very painful. It's very painful.
3: It strikes me sorry to cut across you, but it strikes me that you're both in a way talking about physical preparations and how you can get ready for, you know, the worst or a situation where you don't have all the things that you might want or need. What about mentally, Tatiana? How do you prepare for what is coming and what is happening almost every day?
7: You live in two parallel realities. You definitely do understand that your every second or every day, because now I'm talking and I think we have air alert in the west of Odessa. It doesn't mean anything because this banderol, this is the new type of their missiles. It's something between drones and missiles. So it can turn in every second. But I prefer to talk to you. I really am grateful that you're interested in life in Ukraine and you're telling people how we live here and that it's not a game. It's really painful and scary. So that's why you live in two parallel realities. One, it's really scary. You definitely do understand what's going on. And the second one, you try to make plan, you know, for two lifetimes just because you want to live.
3: Yeah. And Nina, we started this segment talking about the Ukrainian military struggling to access the Starlink satellite internet, the military version of that, and that having an impact on its ability to cope, to defend you, essentially. Is that something that you are feeling?
6: Well, as a civilian, we do not, well, I believe Kyiv people, they feel it really well because they have especially this ballistic missile attacks, and it depends on not on, on the Starlinks, but on the intelligence data about the ballistic missiles coming. And people have just up to 1 minute or even 30 seconds to hide in shelters when they alerted. So now they have no chance to hide because there is no data for this. And because I'm volunteer, I talk with a lot of soldiers, and they confirm that now Starlinks work differently. So the drones for middle strikes, for example, cannot use Starlink because it stops working after 160 kilometer per hour speed. So definitely it will affect the front line mostly. Mm. We'll see, but yeah, what can we do? We will need to adapt and ensure our army, they're looking for other options now. It's a big loss for us, but it's not something that will make us surrender or something. It just make us more difficult.
3: Nina Dobrunova and Tatiana Kagetina in Kharkiv and Odessa, thank you very much indeed.
4: On a second day of demonstrations in the capital, Tirana, of Albania, thousands of students stormed the streets and were met with tear gas and water cannon from police. This was the sound outside the Prime Minister's residence. Students set a government building and two banks on fire, threw petrol bombs and set fire to bins. They're demanding the resignation of the Prime Minister, Edi Rama. For more on these dramatic events, I've been speaking to the Albanian political commentator, Ruel Domi.
8: You could argue that Albania is one of the most corrupt countries in Europe. And with all these corruption scandals, no wonder people take the streets, and students do that as well. And then on top of that, there's another layer added, which is the horrible conditions of the Albanian higher education system. So students have been demanding better conditions for years now in terms of their dorms and how higher education is funded and a lot of those other things. I think what tipped the entire situation is, in fact, the most recent scandal that erupted with the chief of the National Security of Albania, the intelligence services. She, in fact, was exposed with ties to organized crime in the country. And that on top of other scandals that have erupted with the Rama government over the past years. And I think that made people flow to the streets once again and demand the resignation of the government. Let's keep in mind for your audience that the protests against the current Rama government, the fourth Rama government, by the students began in July of 2026, so in the summer, for reasons unrelated to the current reason, which was the infamous Zvernets project where Jared Kushner was allegedly involved. And then it went from that to corruption and demands for the government to resign, demands for snap elections and a complete reformation of the Albanian political system.
4: Why do you think it's been particularly violent this time round? As you say, the protests have been going on for months, sporadically.
8: Yes, because it's rare for Albania to have these kinds of violent protests, but we've seen them before. In terms of why right now, I think it's a strategy, and the strategy is clear. The protests were not actually achieving anything, and less and less people were gathering in the streets to protest the government and hold up to those demands. In my view, at least, in order for them to keep this protest going, some factions of that protest, having lost a lot of the students, now they are resorting to violence to remain relevant. And I think that is what's going on there. What better time when the government's credibility is deeply, deeply shaken, with the deputy prime minister being alleged in big corruption scandals, with the Albanian security apparatus now being exposed as related to organized crime and a lot of other things.
4: Do you think it's going to change the way the government is responding to the protesters? Are they likely to heed to some of the demands? You know, the justice ministry was attacked, the education ministry, they made a move on the prime minister's office as well.
8: In terms of like whether Rama will resign or whether his government will respond to some of the demands, there is no evidence of that thus far. I mean, I would expect Prime Minister Rama to say something, but it's been 2 days that he hasn't said anything. And that may be an indicator that he's consulting deeply with Albania's allies, with the people that he has around him on what to do. So I would not be expected to see him resign. I would not be surprised with snap elections. They're tough because Albania already has a date for the new local elections, which are expected to take place, I believe, May of 2027. So that will be a good test on Mr. Rama's support among the general public. But again, it's tough to predict. But even before the violence, Mr. Rama had already introduced a couple of these like pseudo platforms to increase government accountability to its people, essentially like a public forum to connect the voters with the government. So they had already started to make moves, but like whether a big move is coming in terms of Mr. Rama's election or a snap election being announced, I am not quite sure. Time will tell. But I think that Rama and his government, they're smart enough in a way to understand that now they're dealing with a new political reality and they have to change things around. As to what those changes will be, I can't tell you. I can't predict that.
4: Ruel Domi there, a political commentator from Albania.
3: This is Newsday on the BBC World Service with Anne in Nairobi and James in London. Let me give you a couple of our main headlines. Brazil's Senate has reduced the working week from 6 days to 5, fulfilling a promise by President Lula days before the runoff vote of the presidential elections. And animal behaviourists have found that dogs, just like humans, connect sounds with shapes. That is a story we are going to turn to a little later on. But for now, let's get some sports. Isaac Fannin.
9: James, what a night in the Champions League. Ooh. Goals galore in the nine matches. 46, to be exact. The reigning champions, Paris Saint-Germain, scored four of them as they beat Manchester City 4-2 in what was a fantastic performance. Pep Guardiola was actually in attendance as he returned to the Etihad for the first time since he left as coach last season. It was also City's first home match since they were found guilty of breaching the Premier League's financial regulations. And with 9 minutes of normal time remaining, Real Madrid were 3-1 down away at Roma. But as Real Madrid often does in the Champions League, they managed to turn things around, coming back to win 4-3 in classic Real fashion. Bradley Barcola also got his first goals as Liverpool player as he scored a hat-trick for the Reds, who beat the Austrian side LASK 6-3. And in a statement on social media, Manchester United defender Lisandro Martinez says he spoke out of anger and frustration when launching a scathing attack on the club's hierarchy. It follows his post-match interview after a 2-0 loss to Atletico Madrid on Tuesday, where he criticised United's hierarchy for not strengthening the squad in the summer.
3: And Isaac, PSG was so good against Manchester City. I honestly thought they might score, I don't know, 114, 115 goals. They were that good.
9: Oh, I see what you did there. Yes.
3: Isaac will be back in half an hour.
4: To business now, and retail inflation in the United States rose faster than expected in September, driven by high energy prices. Let's now speak to our business presenter, Achana Shukla, who is in Singapore for us, about those numbers. Achana, welcome to the program. What do the numbers tell us, and the government, the central bank, the steps that they are taking?
10: Well, Anne, you know, the numbers are much higher than that they were expected. You know, it comes in at a time when energy prices have really gone up through the roof because of the war in the Middle East. And diesel prices, we know, in the U.S. have hit record highs. And that's really reflecting in some of these numbers because the energy inflation is up 20%. And if we talk about vehicle fuel prices, it was, in just the month of September, it was up 9%. And that really is hurting household budgets. People in, Americans are really facing to pay much more. And especially with winter season coming in, this is not good news. And this is definitely putting pressure on the government because it's coming right before the midterm elections. And the central bank has already indicated that to rein in these prices, there could be a second round of interest rate hikes. So that is, there is more pressure on the central bank to take that decision either in this central bank meeting or the coming having one in the next 2 months, but there is definitely indications that US Federal Reserve could raise interest rates, and that would mean borrowing costs around the world go up as well.
4: Around the world, and so specifically in Asia where you are, this has been unsettling for the markets. Why?
10: Well, it's interesting because U.S. Federal Reserve raising rates makes borrowing costly worldwide, and that would also mean that borrowing cost for artificial intelligence technology companies that are, borrowing in massive amounts, their cost of borrowing goes up quite a lot. And it is adding to concerns because just earlier this week, CEOs of Broadcom and Intel they warned the markets that financing could become a major headwind for AI. It could become a bigger challenge than even shortage of chips or electricity. And that's why you see most of the technology stocks, both in the U.S. markets as well, and the triggering impact in the Asian markets, they've fallen. We saw the Seoul's Kospi index fell 8%. There was a temporary halt in trading at one point. It houses South Korea's big chip giants like Samsung and SK Hynix, both of which have fallen nearly 10% in trade. Even Japan's Nikkei slumped 5%, and tech investor stocks are all under pressure because of the financing cost hike and the concerns there.
4: Many thanks, Achana.
3: Let's head to China now, where the long-delayed new Yalu River Bridge connecting the country to North Korea has just opened. China completed its side of the bridge in 2014. However, North Korea left its side unfinished for years as relations soured after Beijing supported UN sanctions over Pyongyang's nuclear tests. So let's speak to our China correspondent, Stephen McDonnell. Quite a moment. This is pretty significant, I would imagine.
11: Yes, well, the lorries are already crossing what the Chinese call the Yalu River, what the North Koreans call the Amnok River. Not huge in numbers, but nevertheless symbolic. And they're crossing this bridge, which had come to represent terrible relations between the two countries. I mean, it was finished in 2014, the main structure, but the North Koreans dragged their heels building the sort of customs facilities and the approaching roads in what was seen as just a sign of their North Korean unhappiness with China's attitude. And there are many reasons for tensions between the two, not the least of which has been Beijing's disapproval of North Korea developing its nuclear weapons. However, now this same bridge that it has opened, and it's being seen as a sign of thawing relations. We had Xi Jinping visiting the North Korean capital in June this year. And the reason China has had to move, I guess, to get closer to North Korea again is that it's seen Pyongyang moving closer to Moscow. North Korean soldiers were sent to help in the invasion of Ukraine. And as North Korea has gotten closer to Russia, China's thought, well, hang on, we need to have good relations with this country. One of the main reasons is we need to maintain it as a buffer state on our border.
3: Beyond then the geopolitics, what about the sort of the economic dimensions to this?
11: Well, I'll speak about it in two different ways. In theory, this four-lane bridge could allow for a massive increase in trade between the two countries, but the theory and the practice, I think, will be very different because there are huge tensions between them. And, now that North Korea has a separate bridge with Russia, it's much happier with its relations with Russia. Russia doesn't rouse on them for having nuclear weapons and the like. And I suppose they might be thinking they can get goods from there. China, though, does remain North Korea's largest trading partner, so they need that economic lifeline. Without China, it's hard to see how the North Korean economy could continue. And so people will be watching it. I'm sure there'll be keen North Korea observers, certainly the South Korean intelligence agencies, will be watching the traffic over that bridge. How many trucks? What are they delivering? Is it goods, or is it coal, clothing, white goods? Who knows? So it is going to be very interesting to see the extent to which it's used.
3: Stephen McDonnell, our China correspondent, speaking to us live from Beijing. Thank you very much indeed. Now, we started the programme talking about Ukraine. We've had a message in from Mohammed who says, I feel profound sympathy for the Ukrainian people as they endure this relentless onslaught and navigate Donald Trump's vacillating positions. Thanks very much for your thoughts. This is Newsday, live in Nairobi and London.
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3: Hello, welcome to Newsday from the BBC World Service with Anne Sawyer in Nairobi and James Copnell in London. Could Yemen's reignited civil war cause more global economic chaos? We'll speak to the Nigerian filmmaker whose new movie is largely made with AI. And we have an interview with World Athletics President Sebastian Coe after this news.
4: BBC News with Moira Alderson. Elon Musk has suggested the Trump administration may be behind the restrictions on Ukraine's access to his company's military-grade satellite communications network. The limits, which have been partially lifted, have disrupted Ukraine's ability to control drones and operate air defences. Meanwhile, Ukraine's President Volodymyr Zelensky has said he feels betrayed by Donald Trump after the US president recently lifted sanctions on Russian diesel and announced an energy ceasefire, which Moscow has ignored. Romania says a commercial ship anchored off its Black Sea coast caught fire late on Wednesday. The defence minister said an investigation was underway into whether the vessel was struck by a drone. Brazil's Senate has reduced the working week from 6 days to five. The reform was a key election promise by President Luiz Inácio Lula da Silva. It comes just days ahead of this month's presidential runoff vote against his right-wing rival Flavio Bolsonaro. Stock markets in Asia have fallen in early trading. Japan's Nikkei slumped by just over 5%, with AI stocks suffering the biggest losses. Seoul's Kospi Index fell by 8%, with tech shares sharply down. North Korea says it's tested two types of strategic cruise missile launched by submarine. State media reported that the launches were a test of Navy capabilities and reliability of deterrence. A new bridge that links China and North Korea has opened 12 years after it was built. China's foreign ministry said the bridge will further promote trade with its neighbour. Animal behaviourists have found that dogs, just like humans, connect sounds with shapes. According to the so-called Buber Kiki effect, humans intuitively associate the made-up word Buber with round shapes and Kiki with spiky shapes. An experiment in Italy has shown dogs have the same response. BBC News.
16: Thank you for that news summary. Hello and welcome to Newsday on the BBC World Service with me, Anne Sawyer in Nairobi and James Copnell in London.
3: In this next half hour, we have stories on the global implications of the war in Yemen and an AI-made film in Nigeria. We'll hear about an initiative to help female farmers in Kenya and speak to World Athletics President Sebastian Coe.
16: And we'd love to hear your thoughts on anything you hear on the programme. Our number for your WhatsApp and text messages is +44 77 86 20 50 85.
3: Residents of Taiz in southwestern Yemen have reported coming under heavy shelling, and a Houthi blockade means they are facing dwindling supplies. The crisis has worsened since the group cut off a key road linking Taiz to Aden last week, amid escalating clashes with Yemeni government forces and their allies. The war in Yemen between the UN-recognised government and the Houthis began in 2014, but has intensified in recent weeks. Now, the United Nations has warned that essential supplies in Taiz are becoming increasingly scarce and that prices are rising. It said current stocks of wheat and flour could run out in under 3 weeks. Residents also report that petrol prices have tripled and cooking gas has become largely unavailable.
17: Life in Taiz has become unbearable. Prices rise by the day while people struggle to afford even their most basic necessities, and salaries are no longer being paid. We are besieged from every direction with no relief in sight. I can barely provide the simplest necessities for my own family, yet there are people around us who have absolutely nothing and cannot even meet their most basic needs.
18: We are enduring extremely difficult conditions. Taiz is under a complete siege, cut off from all directions, causing food prices to soar and making essential supplies increasingly difficult to obtain. Petroleum products are entirely unavailable in the city. Everyone is suffering. Residential neighborhoods are being shelled indiscriminately, leaving us living in constant fear and terror.
19: Prices have skyrocketed, and we can no longer afford even the most basic necessities, such as sugar, rice, and flour. We are struggling to provide even the bare essentials for our children and families.
16: Away from the besieged city of Taiz, fighting around the Bab el-Mandeb Strait, a vital global shipping lane, has raised fears that the Yemeni conflict could push up global prices. So far, traffic along the strait has not been as badly affected as traffic along the Strait of Hormuz, which is further north and the center of a confrontation between the US and Iran. But still, as the Yemeni civil war continues to escalate, could the global economy take another hit? Joining me now is John Stopert, Principal Director of Marine at the International Chamber of Shipping. Welcome to the program. How worried is the shipping industry about these latest attacks?
20: I think when we saw the escalation of the war in Yemen and the increase of Houthi control, particularly to the islands in the southern Red Sea and the Bab al-Mandeb, there was a very elevated concern that the conflict would manifest at sea, as we'd seen it in levels such as in November 2023. So we were very, very concerned, but it doesn't seem to have occurred to date. It seems that the Houthis are focused on establishing control ashore rather than attacking vessels at sea. And so we continue to see, I think, the resilience that shipping has demonstrated in respect of this threat, born of a greater understanding of exactly what the situation is in the southern Red Sea and the BEM.
16: So you're talking about resilience, but, you know, given that the security situation around that whole area has been quite difficult for a number of months, what impact has it had on the cost of moving goods around?
20: So I think, as you said in the introduction, the southern Red Sea is the least of the three major security crises we face around the world at the moment, compared to the Strait of Hormuz and the Black Sea. And it's really the conflict in the Strait of Hormuz that is having an effect on global oil prices in particular. What we're seeing in the southern Red Sea is a continuation of those trade patterns that decreased significantly after the peak of the conflict last year or the year before. And we're still only seeing 40 to 50% of pre-November 2023 traffic going through the Red Sea. And obviously this does have something of a knock-on effect on prices around the world, because it takes longer to ship cargo around the Cape of Good Hope and on alternative routes than through the quicker Red Sea and Suez route.
16: And what about the impact on insurance costs for the ships?
20: Again, insurance costs rose in the face of the Yemeni crisis and the Houthi activity. The Joint War Committee declared it a war risk area, which means ships should be paying a war risk premium to transit those waters, in so that the underwriters can underwrite the risk of an attack. That increased to about 1% and more of the overall value of the ship, which can be a significant cost. But again, it's another example of how shipping adapts very, very quickly in the face of these sorts of crises. And those costs, because of the sheer scale of shipping, because of the sheer scale of the cargo that each individual vessel can carry, the cost is spread very, very broadly for the end consumer.
4: So spread very, very broadly. But you also talk about the volatility there. How does that then affect the cost of goods?
20: So you do see an increase in the price of goods. And I think the best example of that, looking to the other side of the Arabian Peninsula, is the current cost of petroleum products. Because whilst crude oil flows through the Strait have essentially re-established themselves to pre-war levels, flows of refined product are still significantly down. And so that's where, to give a real-world example, that's why you're seeing an increase at the petrol pump in the price that you pay to fill up your car, because those flows have been disrupted, and also because the cost of shipping crude has also increased because of the increased risk and because of more complicated operations to get it out. So that's an example of where you'll see it for the everyday consumer.
4: Many thanks for speaking to us, John Stoppert, Principal Director of Marine at the International Chamber of Shipping.
3: This is Newsday on the BBC World Service, live in Nairobi and London. And here's Isaac Fannin with the sports.
9: If you're a fan of football, well, the reigning European champions Paris Saint-Germain put on a show.
1: Still Ackley, who centre-flicks Ayala. Fitinho with a shot! That is 3-0! There was no stopping that! And this is something special from Paris Saint-Germain.
9: Yeah, really had been a stunning first-half performance. 3-0 up, they had torn Manchester City apart at the Etihad in the Champions League. The Premier League leaders haven't looked like losing domestically, but they came up against a French juggernaut. Erling Haaland did pull two goals back for City as the match finished 4-2. Here's what PSG boss Luis Enrique made of the game.
21: Exciting match.
22: It was a really exciting game. And what we thought about the game yesterday ended up happening. And when you see a game at this level, two teams who are really trying to play football, pressing as high as possible, I think that was the kind of game we thought it was going to be. Exciting game, an incredible game, played at a high tempo. And that's exactly what happened. I think that we were able to overcome their pressing in the first half. I think we deserve to be 3-0 up at half-time. I don't like it when you get two halves of football that are so different. I know that the opponents in the second half took a lot of risks. They really went for it and they created a huge amount of problems for us. The team that lost today, perhaps they were a bit unlucky.
9: For City, this was the club's first home match since they were found guilty of the majority of the 115 charges from the Premier League for financial breaches. Before the game, a montage of the club's recent achievements was played to fans in another show of defiance as they continue to protest their innocence. Former boss Pep Guardiola was in attendance too. Enzo Maresca is the new man in charge of City, and despite the loss, he's positive about how his side stacks up.
23: I really like to play against PSG, to be honest. Because they are brave. I know the way they want to press. They go, they don't care. They go man to man, all the pitch. On the ball, I know they are quite dynamic. So, first of all, I like to play against them. And again, I think we are there, to be honest. My feeling is that we are there, we are close.
9: Yeah, with 9 minutes of normal time remaining, Real Madrid were 3-1 down away at Roma, but they managed to turn things around, coming back to win 4-3 in classic Real Madrid fashion. Bradley Barcola got his first goals for Liverpool as he scored a hat-trick for the Reds, who beat LASK 6-3. Aston Villa thrashed Fenerbahce 6-0 at home. And in a statement on social media, Manchester United defender Lisandro Martinez says he spoke out of anger and frustration when launching a scathing attack on the club's hierarchy. It follows his post-match interview after a 2-0 loss away at Atletico Madrid, where he criticised United's hierarchy for not strengthening the squad this summer.
3: Azar, I was just thinking about those scores you went through. So, Aston Villa scored six goals.
9: Aston Villa scored
3: Liverpool
9: six.
3: Scored six goals. Real Madrid scored four goals away from home, having been 3-1 down.
9: Yep.
3: And then PSG, as you said, 4-2 against Man City. I mean, what a night of Champions League football.
9: Terrible night if you're a fan of defending.
3: Yeah.
9: Awful. Diabolical defending, some might call it. Goals everywhere. Looks like teams could not keep each other out. But yeah, it just shows the level of attack, and in particular that Paris Saint-Germain game. Their performance in the first half was genuinely sensational. Some of the goals they scored, in particular the first goal that Désiré Doué scored, was just out of this world. And they're going to take some stopping, I'm sure. Do you have confidence that Arsenal can potentially go one better than they did last season against
3: Listen, I certainly hope so. But yeah, PSG are looking amazing. I heard Steven Gerrard, Liverpool legend, on TV commentary saying he thought it was the best team he'd seen since Pep Guardiola's Barcelona.
9: Yeah.
3: So going back to the Messi era, the great Barcelona teams. I mean, it doesn't really matter in October, right? You've got to do it at the end of the season.
9: Exactly. And I guess, you know, one thing Arsenal can do is they can defend, right? So,
3: Yeah. You
9: know, that would be... And that's how they gambled in that Champions League final last year, and you know they defended a lot, and unfortunately for them it kind of came unstuck. So they fancy their chances, wouldn't they?
3: Yeah, I was thinking about the Champions League as well. There's lots of talk here in England about Premier League games. The teams know each other so well, sometimes they can be a little bit tense, tight games occasionally. And in the Champions League, it seems maybe because teams don't know each other as well. I mean, this flood of goals.
9: Yeah, there's a freedom, I guess. To playing in the Champions League. And, you know, when you speak about Paris Saint-Germain, they have the luxury of being able to rest, you know, some of their best players. So Ousmane Dembele, Désiré Doué, those guys, you know, don't always have to play. I don't think
3: in the French league.
9: Yeah. And so when they come into the Champions League, they are fresh faced and, you know, able to put out pretty good performance. So yeah, definitely is something. And like you say, you don't play each other a lot in the Champions League. So, you know, there's so much scouting, that only so much scouting you can do. Whereas in the Premier League, it's week after week, you know, you've got to get up and, you know, most teams are having to play three times a week. So it is difficult for Premier League sides.
3: Now, you got some athletics to tell us about.
9: Yes, indeed, because the World Athletics President, Sebastian Coe, hopes that holding the 2029 World Championships in Nairobi will create a legacy for Africa. The Kenyan capital is set to become the first African city to host the competition, with Mr. Coe believing it will pave the way for more major events across the continent in the future. We've seen, of course, this week how Rwanda will host Formula One in the 2030s. Athletics leading official also said the country is making progress in its fight against doping and insists that the gene testing system he introduced to regulate female competition remains critical to defending women's sport. The BBC's Peter Mwangangi spoke to him in Nairobi and began by explaining why the city was chosen as world championship venue.
0: We always said that at the right time, in the right city, with the right structures, with the right government support, with the right funding in place, have that opportunity to build our sport to an even higher level in the continent. And the legacy behind it is important because it's a hard legacy of a new facility, but it's also the softer legacy, the human capital that you build up, because it's really important that countries are able to deliver those championships and more championships going forward.
2: What is your assessment of what needs to be done by Kenya between now and 2029?
0: A lot, but I would be saying that at this stage to any host city. Look, the World Championships is hugely important to world athletics. It's, at this moment, accounts for well over 90% of our revenues. And those revenues are critical because it allows us to build our development programs, our competition programs, new formats, innovation, certainly to fund as well as we possibly can our member federations. And a World Championships is complicated. You know, the 46 different disciplines. It's over 9 days, 2,000 athletes, and you want the kind of operational integration that gives every opportunity for the athlete to perform as well as they possibly can.
2: Last week, the president of the World Anti-Doping Agency, Vitold Banker, was here, and he said that Kenya must demonstrate that it is clean for those world championships to be seen as credible. Now, since 2017, more than 140 Kenyan athletes have been suspended for doping. Given all of this and some criticism, how worried are you about the credibility of the 2029 World Championships?
0: Look, I'm always worrying about all issues related to integrity in our sport. When I became president, the first thing I did was to create the Athletics Integrity Unit. And at operational level, we work very, very closely with Kenya, and that's beginning to work. The challenge, of course, is the more tests you do and the greater levels of funding and the more sophisticated you become with the technology, the more you're probably going to catch. If you want to catch fish, you have to go fishing. I think over the long haul, numbers starting to reduce. We've certainly seen it in track. There still remain some challenges in the road events.
2: Speaking of testing, another part of your legacy has been the introduction of the SRY gene testing for the female category. The new regulations have had a restrictive impact on the ability of certain African athletes to compete. Now, I wonder how happy you are with the impact of those regulations, and do you believe that they have done the job that they were supposed to do?
0: The implementation of SRY testing is absolutely critical that we defend, and we defend properly, women's sport. Our women are box office. You know, in Kenya, athletes like Faith Kipyegon can't walk through city centres in Europe without people wanting to take photographs. They're very big, big figures. And the SRY testing was there to make sure that we are able to uphold the eligibility, female eligibility, that we can be absolutely clear about that demarcation. And also, none of those policies were implemented with anything in mind other than giving some certainty and the foundations of that integrity in all of our six continents.
2: You think this addresses that?
0: I do. I think it addresses it in large part. Non-obtrusive. It's a one-off. You don't have to keep repeating it. And it is simply there to ascertain female eligibility. It's not there for genetics, it's not there for bloods, it's not there for profiling. Once the test is done, it's ripped up. The same athlete's never going to be asked to do that again.
9: Yeah, that is Lord Sebko, the World Athletics President, speaking to the BBC's Peter Mwangangi there.
4: Isaac, many thanks. Now, in many parts of Africa, women provide the bulk of agricultural labor. However, female farmers often face greater challenges than their male counterparts, mostly due to lack of formal legal rights to inherit or own land and a lack of other resources like finance. In Kenya, an initiative is helping women in pastoral communities to keep animals like goats and sheep in an effort to build their financial independence and grow their incomes. Focus on Africa's Nkechi Ogbonna has been speaking to Professor Ruth Kiraka, the head of Kenya's Pastoral Market Development Program. She began by asking her if women played any role traditionally when it came to keeping livestock in these communities.
5: So women have always, for generations, they've always kept livestock. They've always managed livestock. So they are responsible for, say, when a calf or a kid or a lamb is born, they're responsible for taking care of that young one until it is weaned, until it goes out to the fields. If one is sick, the woman is responsible for taking care of the sick animal. They're also responsible for milking the dairy animals, the dairy goats, the dairy cows. They're responsible for feeding. So they've always been responsible for managing the livestock in pastoralist communities.
6: And do we still see them active in these roles even in modern times?
5: Oh, yes, very much so. These continue to be the traditional roles. And even those who have an opportunity to be exposed to other aspects, move to urban areas, when they go back to their communities, they still play these roles very actively.
6: Right. Are there cultural barriers that women face when it comes to the roles that they play?
5: The barriers appear in the next stage, which is control over those resources that they manage. So the woman will be managing and taking care of the livestock, but they will not necessarily own it, and they will not necessarily control when it is sold, how much it will be sold for, or how the money will be used. So the barriers have been at that level. and even other resources, for example, the land, would either be community land or it would be land that is owned by the men in the household. So they may not have control over those resources, that is land, the finances, and even these assets, that is the animals themselves. But that is changing.
6: How is that changing? What new trends are you seeing?
5: We are engaging with the communities to help them appreciate why and how women can participate more actively without undermining their cultural beliefs and practices. We have an initiative that we're calling, the Swahili word is Boma ni Moja, which translated means the household is one. And what we're telling the households, the men, is that when we are supporting the woman, when we are giving opportunities and resources to the woman, we are improving the household. When the woman has more resources, has more capital, is able to sell these animals that she's managing, that income is coming back to support the household with better nutrition, better education for the children, better housing. Everything is better off in the household because this woman is bringing these resources back to the home. Now, when the men start to see that in practice, they're increasingly starting to support the women, and they're actually supporting the women to own these animals.
6: Now, we know that women provide most labor in agriculture. I mean, you've highlighted some roles that they take on, and not just in Kenya, but in many African countries. But why has it been so difficult to engage them in direct commercial activities?
5: The reasons are diverse, but they're quite straightforward. In pastoralist communities, the areas are vast. The markets are far away. So if the woman wants to sell a goat, she would then need to travel 100 kilometers. Now, culturally, the woman is not allowed to drive animals. So what this woman will do is engage the men in the household. It could be their son, it could be their brother, it could be their husband. Any male person in the family will be the one to walk these animals to the market. And at that point, it would be the man to sell the animal, it would be the man to use the money. And if they can't get anyone, they'll hire somebody, a male herder, to do this. So the money that eventually comes back, if any, sometimes nothing will come back. It will be a small fraction of what that goat was worth. The other issue has been other inputs, access to vaccines for the animals, access to fodder during drought, and then access to capital. Again, she needs money to be able to do these things.
6: Right. And are there initiatives that you're leading in breaking these barriers, especially for women?
5: Absolutely. The interventions of the program revolve around all of those challenges. Yeah. So one, why do pastoralists move? They're looking for pasture and water. So two of the interventions in the program are drought-resistant fodder and then also water systems. Yeah, we found many boreholes. Some are in disuse because the pumps broke down and nobody has maintained them. So we go to those communities, see what is needed, see where we can improve on access to water through the water systems that are already there. And then the other thing that we have on the program is the offtake companies. The companies that are supporting them with all of these interventions are also the ones that are buying the animals. And they have set up aggregation centers at community level. So the woman no longer has to travel 100 kilometers or send somebody 100 kilometers to take the goat.
6: Now, when you go to visit these communities, what stories do the women share with you compared to the first time you met them?
5: So interesting stories. So I'll give you a story of Anne. So Anne is a woman from a polygamous home. She has three children and an elderly mother to take care of. And before the program, her animals were dying, and the little that she could be able to sell, she was not getting a good price, not to mention that the animals were also not in good condition, so they couldn't fetch a good price anyway. So now the stories they're telling us that you have come to us, you have taught us how to take care of our animals. So now I am able to sell my animals frequently. I'm able to get a good price. Anne has sold more than 60 animals in the last 2 years that we've been working with her. Before that, she could sell two or three.
6: Right. Before I let you go, Professor, we are in an era where a lot of young people do not have interest in agriculture, nor even livestock farming, for instance. Why should young women be interested in livestock keeping now?
5: One of the best things about livestock and agriculture in general is that it's food. And as long as people are eating, there needs to be somebody supplying it. And with the high level of unemployment, if you want a kind of business that can be sustained, is going to give you regular income, this is the place.
4: Professor Ruth Kiraka there, head of Kenya's Pastoral Market Development Program, in conversation with Focus on Africa's Nkechi Ogbonna. And you can listen to the full conversation on BBC Focus on Africa podcast. And James, we have received quite a number of messages on some of the stories we've been covering this morning on Kenya hosting the upcoming sports event. Mystic in Georgebrook, Freetown, says that integrity is key in any sporting discipline, and he's optimistic that Kenya will host the event successfully.
3: Yeah, what's the thought in Nairobi? Are preparations going up to speed, do you think?
4: In high gear, absolutely. And, you know, before they get to the athletics event, there is the Africa Cup of Nations coming up next year, which Kenya will co-host with neighbouring countries.
3: Yeah, plenty of excitement to come on Kenyan sports scene, and plenty to come here on Newsday on the BBC World Service.

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1: Hello and welcome to Newsday on the BBC World Service with Anne Soy in Nairobi and James Copnall here in London.
2: Ukraine's President Volodymyr Zelensky has said that he feels betrayed by Donald Trump after the lifting of sanctions on Russian diesel. And this comes as Ukrainians prepare for another harsh winter in the midst of the ongoing war. We'll speak to a defense correspondent in Ukraine.
1: Student protesters in Albania have set the education ministry alight and attacked other government buildings. And the country is in the grips of a months-long protest movement. We're going to hear live from one of the protest organizers.
2: And as Americans gear up for the midterm elections, which will be a major test for Donald Trump, we'll hear a special report from our North America editor from the battleground state of Iowa. That's coming up after this latest bulletin of world news.
3: Live from NPR News, I'm Giles Snyder. President Trump wrapped up a West Coast swing of campaigning with a rally in Kalispell, Montana, outside Glacier National Park. The president told reporters that he planned to do more than 30 rallies total before midterm election day. NPR's Deepa Shivaram reports.
4: Montana is a red state, but Trump said he wanted to travel there to thank his supporters. He emphasized Second Amendment rights to the crowd in Kalispell and touted his economic agenda, like tariffs, no tax on Social Security, and his promise to give people $5,000 if Republicans keep control of Congress, though that proposal would be costly and would likely require approval from Congress. Trump's travel is ramping up as the latest inflation report shows bad numbers for Republicans and the Trump administration, and polling shows Americans blame Trump for high prices. Deepa Shivaram, NPR News.
3: Now to California, where a federal judge has halted the Trump administration's controversial reorganization of the Agriculture Department. NPR's Kirk Sigler reports on the ruling that also stops the relocation of the U.S. Forest Service for now.
5: The Trump administration has planned to close or consolidate dozens of federal research stations, primarily in the Northwest, and move the headquarters of the U.S. Forest Service from Washington, D.C. to Utah. That's ignited particular controversy due to the fact that Utah has more desert lands than forests and is on the forefront of an effort by conservative Western states to take over control of federal public lands. The judge in the case brought by federal employee unions wrote that this broader reorganization can't be done without the consent and funding of Congress. The judge gave the administration 2 days to respond to most of the order, but broadly halted the USDA reorganization. Now, Trump officials have said it's needed to modernize and make the agency more efficient, while unions and conservationists are likening it to a dismantling. Kirk Sigler, NPR News.
3: Netflix is laying off 6% of its staff amid growing competition. NPR's Mandalit Del Barco reports on the streaming giant's biggest round of layoffs in 4 years.
6: Netflix staffers around the world got the news that 1,000 of them are losing their jobs. In an email memo to employees, co-CEOs Greg Peters and Ted Sarandos wrote that most of the cuts would be in Netflix's product, tech, legal, and HR teams. With increased competition and slower growth, the streamer's been trying to get subscribers to spend more time on its platform by adding live sports and events, video podcasts, and shows by YouTube creators. Netflix joins other tech and media companies with recent layoffs, including Amazon and Disney. And the new Skydance merger of Paramount and Warner Brothers is expected to result in job cuts soon. Mandalit Del Barco, NPR News, Los Angeles.
3: And you're listening to NPR News. Cornell University President Michael Kotlikoff was pressed Wednesday by Cornell faculty over his administration's handling of a woman's report that she was gang raped at a fraternity house in 2024. Kotlikoff met with faculty Wednesday at a faculty senate meeting called to debate a no-confidence vote in his administration. Earlier this week, Kotlikoff announced new restrictions on fraternity parties and expanded involvement by state police. More than 9,000 people have gotten sick from the ongoing Ebola outbreak, NPR's Jonathan Lambert reports.
7: Democratic Republic of Congo officials confirmed that there have been 9,144 cases and over 4,400 deaths, making

0: this the second largest Ebola outbreak ever. Early hotspots of spread have slowed down a bit, but the virus has moved into new territory. The province of North Kivu is particularly affected. An ongoing conflict there is slowing response efforts. Over 70% of deaths are still occurring outside of treatment centers. That suggests efforts to monitor potential cases and get them to seek treatment are falling short. The virus is also spreading outside of DRC. Last week, Kenya reported its first case in a man who traveled home from DRC. Now, one of his family members has gotten sick. Kenyan health officials said this second case was already in quarantine and is now being treated. Jonathan Lambert, NPR News.
1: It's being called the oldest shipwreck ever found. Archaeologists discovered it off the coast of Turkey and say it dates back 4,700 years. Ancient ceramic jars similar to those found in Troy and Crete are among the artifacts that have been recovered. I'm Giles Snyder, NPR News.
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4: Coming up, we have updates on the situation in Ukraine, student protests in Albania, and a report from the U.S. battleground state of Iowa ahead of midterm elections.
3: And your comments on anything here on Newsday are always welcome. 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
4: Elon Musk has suggested that the U.S. government may be behind restrictions on the speed at which some of Ukraine's weapons can travel and stay connected to the SpaceX's Starlink internet network. Starlink is a vital tool allowing Kyiv to guide drones to Russian targets and also protect its own skies. And in recent hours, President Volodymyr Zelensky has said that he feels personally betrayed by Donald Trump after the U.S. president recently lifted sanctions on Russian diesel and announced an energy ceasefire, which Russia has ignored. In an interview with the chat show host Piers Morgan, Mr. Zelensky said that it seemed Kyiv was losing long-term U.S. support in its war with Russia.
5: It's a pity that we are losing a strong partner. It's not about business for us. It's just our life. And this is our country. It's our body. So our home, our children. That's why it's painful. When President Trump chooses one side, not our side, but we are okay that he's in the middle. But if you're in the middle, you have to stay in the middle.
4: Well, for more, we can now cross to Kyiv and speak to Katie Livingstone, the Ukraine correspondent for Defense News and Military Times. She's been reporting on these latest developments in the drone war. Welcome to the program. Now, Katie, let's start with why Starlink internet is so important on the battlefield in Ukraine.
6: Good morning. Starlink has been key to Ukraine's mid-range and long-range strike campaigns. And this is important both offensively and defensively recently, since there's been such a dire global shortage of interceptors of missiles, Patriot interceptors especially. So Starlink has been key to so many of the drone interceptors and the other ways that Ukraine has been able to patchwork itself together an anti-ballistic defense and now a stronger defense against these faster jet-powered drones as well.
4: And, you know, this just adds more pressure on the Ukrainian president, as we've been hearing him speaking first about his disappointment with the lifting of the diesel sanctions and now, you know, these disruptions to Starlink.
6: Absolutely. This all goes hand in hand. And I can tell you here on the ground, there's been a lot of confusion. Ukrainian officials started to voice concerns that there had been some intelligence cuts as early as Sunday, while American officials have still denied that there have been any impacts. However, here in Ukraine, I can say very literally there have been many more impacts since this weekend, including of ballistic missiles, which multiple have hit the ground before even air raid alerts have gone off. And Ukrainian officials have said that's because there's been a lack of or delay in information of alerts from partners, which as one of the presidential advisors said is tragic.
4: What can Kyiv do about this now?
6: Right now, well, negotiations are going, you know, at full speed, I think, between all parties involved. Former Minister Fedorov has been vocal online, and he's been reaching out to Elon Musk, who, of course, has a lot of control over Starlink. But even that is a big question mark, whether Elon Musk has decided to limit Starlink or whether the White House has decided and who has the ultimate decision to open it again. But Starlink reportedly was limited, you know, to under 100 miles per hour, which really, really cuts Ukrainian capabilities. Fedorov and a couple other officials have said that that limit has been raised but not taken away. So progress is happening already, but, you know, it can't be fast enough for Ukraine.
4: And I wonder what impact it's having on the morale of the, you know, the front line, the soldiers on the front line.
6: Right. I can tell you, as an American living in Ukraine, I've gotten questions for months, years at this point about what's happened to the American-Ukrainian relationship and how it's degraded to this point. So this confusion is definitely, you know, continued, but I wouldn't say people are completely shocked by it, because it's not the first instance of difficulty in their relationship. And from the Ukrainian perspective, you know, they've been doing this almost 5 years now in terms of the full-scale invasion. Of course, Russia first invaded the eastern area more than 10 years ago. So while morale may be hit a bit, also with the coming winter, which people are quite worried about, there's no doubt that they will continue fighting, and they're going to patchwork everything together as they have now with their anti-ballistic defense and their budgetary deficit, et cetera, et cetera. They'll continue doing that as long as they need to.
4: And drone warfare has been a long-established factor in the war in Ukraine, but there have been changes in recent months.
6: Absolutely. Things are moving incredibly fast. Again, with the jet-powered drones introduced by Russia over the summer, Ukraine has had to rapidly innovate a solution, since the average jet-powered drone, the average drone before that point would go maybe 100 miles per hour, so maybe 300 kilometers per hour. But these jet-powered drones can go 400, 500 miles per hour on average, and the latest versions can go even faster. And of course, these interceptors must go twice as fast, at least, as the drones that are attacking Ukraine. So it's really become a new neck-to-neck race on the Ukrainian battlefield to hit these jet drones, while also figuring out how to counter ballistic missiles and cruise missiles without the anti-ballistic missiles that are the most effective.
4: Many thanks for that analysis, Katie Livingstone in Ukraine, the Ukraine correspondent for Defense News and Military Times.
3: On Wednesday, parts of Albania's education ministry were set on fire by student protesters demanding better university conditions and better job prospects. Molotov cocktails and other projectiles were reportedly launched at police, while railings were torn off and used to block streets in the capital, Tirana. Riot police responded with tear gas. Now, those protests have merged in some senses with a wider movement dubbed the Flamingo Revolution, which is demanding the resignation of Prime Minister Edi Rama. Arben Kohler is one of the main protest organisers since day one over 4 months ago and joins us live from Tirana. Welcome to the programme. I know you weren't directly involved with the student protests, but maybe you could start by explaining what happened with those protests and how they fit in with the sort of demonstrations you have been organising.
7: Well, to tell the truth, for 135 days we have been protesting peacefully, but the arrogance of the head of narco state, Edi Rama, kept growing, especially during August and September, when the number of protesters started to drop because Albanians were not used to such a long protest like this revolution that was triggered by the resorts in Narta Lagoon. But this was just a tip of the iceberg, because Albanians had a lot of things to stand up against the government, like the population, for example, which, you know, you have a lot of Albanians last 12 years coming to the UK and risking their lives. And this is as a result of the actual prime minister, as a result of his arrogance and corruption. Justice,
3: which is a big
7: issue. We
3: obviously don't have him here to respond to the issue of corruption. But in terms of these latest protests, when we talk about petrol bombs and demonstrators hurling paving stones, attacking ministries, yes, but also banks, do you feel that is appropriate, or do you think that has simply got out of hand?
7: Well, it got out of hand, but when you have an arrogant autocrat prime minister that doesn't listen its people for 135 days, then there is no second choice, because the way he has sold Albania, the way he's stealing our public money, the way he destroyed the education system, the way he
3: again we don't have him here to respond to that allegation of corruption.
7: No, I mean, the young generation, they don't have the same patience as we do, let's say, like myself, over 40. And they have been watching this for 4 months. They were ready from June against him. But again, we thought that this government would understand with a peaceful way, which we gave the chance to tell the truth. And now the hate that has been gathered for so long, we cannot hold it anymore, because it was boiling already long ago. And this is the result of an arrogant prime minister, a thief, a bunch of ministers that have been a thief, the head of Secret Service. You have heard recently in UK that has sold all the secret information. Albania has no any more secrets, and has put on risk all the partners which we are in NATO, like you, including Great Britain. No?
3: So these are very serious allegations of corruption, and I'm sure the people involved would deny them. And again, we don't have them here to respond, so these are difficult topics. But you talk of a very flammable situation in Albania. What could calm it down, do you think?
7: Coming down is resigning without condition the prime minister and fulfilling the five points that we have given 3 months ago, resigning a temporary, a transitional, non-political government, but without the political parties, but joining the sovereignty, the people, and the position and opposition, of course, to participate, and putting down those laws like 21-2024 for protected areas and strategic investments, the law for the mountains, the law for strategic investments, the code of electorate code, which has been manipulated over the years, going back to the constitution that we used to have at least in 2008. And it's everything is in his hand. But if he wants blood, then I can see nowadays, the last 2 days, that a lot of Albanians are ready to die. And we don't want that situation, of course. Especially me, I work as a tour guide, and I've been guiding a lot of people from Great Britain. So they know my opinion against corruption as well. So resigning is the first thing.
3: Okay. Arben Kura, one of the main protest organizers of those protests in Albania. Thank you.
4: You're listening to Newsday from the BBC World Service with James Copnall in London and Anne Soy in Nairobi. A reminder now of the main headlines this hour. Brazil's Senate has approved a constitutional amendment to reduce the working week from 6 days to five. It's also approved a reduction in working hours from 44 to 40 hours per week. The BBC has found that investigations by the Israeli military into hundreds of recent deaths and injuries attributed to the IDF, that is the Israeli Defense Forces, have yet to lead to a public outcome. And animal behaviorists have found that dogs, just like humans, connect sounds with shapes. James, do you have a pet?
3: I don't. Cat in the past, but no, not right now. What about you?
4: They do pick up language, don't they? I have cats and dogs, and they kind of know their names. I don't know how, maybe because of how we repeat. So very interesting research there. What about Isaac?
8: No pets for me, no. But, yeah, I have had a dog in the past. And, yeah, they obviously, I think you train them to know their name, don't you? Because you give them the treats. Every time you give them a treat, they know, and you say their name, then that's how they learn, right?
3: I do the same with my kids.
8: Yeah, yeah, well, yeah, exactly. And that's how they learn, right? Dogs and kids, similar teaching patterns in the Copnell household.
3: Parental advice. Don't take it from me. Let's get sports from Isaac instead.
8: Yes, what a night in the Champions League. So many goals to tell you about. 46, to be exact, in the 9 matches on Wednesday evening. The reigning champions, Paris Saint-Germain, were brilliant against Manchester City. They won 4-2. Pep Guardiola was in attendance as City returned to the Etihad for the first time since they were charged or found guilty of breaching the Premier League's financial regulations. We're going to chat about that a little bit later on in the programme. 9 minutes of normal time were left when Real Madrid were playing Roma. They were 3-1 down at that point. They managed to turn things around, winning 4-3. Bradley Barcola got his first Liverpool goals as he scored a hat-trick for the Reds, who beat the Austrian side LASK 6-3. And Lisandro Martinez, a Manchester United defender, has walked back his statements that he made against the club's hierarchy with a statement on social media saying that he spoke out of anger and frustration. He had a post-match interview after a 2-0 loss to Atletico Madrid, where he criticised United's hierarchy for not strengthening the squad this summer.
3: Aja Fannin, thank you.
4: To business news now, and as we were just saying there, Brazil Senate just cut the national work week from 6 days to 5. Let's now head to our business desk in Singapore and speak to Achana Shukla. That's quite a landmark shift in how the country works. What are all these changes about?
9: Well, certainly, Anne, it is the largest overhaul in how labor laws have been for decades in Brazil. The country's trying to come up at par with other similar nations. We've seen, there's a massive sweep across Latin America with Chile, Mexico, Colombia, all passing similar laws in the recent years, and Brazil is now catching up. What they've done is the Senate has passed a law that will cut the work week from six days to 5 days. So historically, Brazilian workers, especially in retail, restaurant, commerce, they only had a single day off. That system has been effectively abolished. They'll have 2 consecutive days of break. And the maximum limit for the number of hours in a work week has been cut from 44 hours to 40 hours. And the law says that it has to be done without cutting salaries or employee wages. So it certainly will benefit the formal working sector, which is about 50 to 55% of the workforce in Brazil. The government puts a number to about 37 million workers who would definitely be benefiting from this. And the government hopes that, the workers will spend their new free time fueling the leisure economy. They'll go out, spend more, in dining, travel, etc. And they've only given about 14 months of time to businesses to align. So the change doesn't happen overnight. It will happen about, businesses have been given about 14 months to align to the new work hours.
4: And how much did the election year politics drive this massive shift?
9: Absolutely, quite a lot. It's just coming 11 days before the election, so it certainly is, could work as a high-stake campaign wildcard. And, we are seeing it's a neck-to-neck tie. And in fact, leftist President Lula da Silva pushed this highly popular reforms so much, to secure a major win with working class votes, that the right wing, competitor Flavio Bolsonaro, who was actually calling it populist and electoralist earlier, turned his vote and has actually supported, so that all the credit doesn't go to Lula himself. And that clearly shows how this can be a campaign wild card in this neck to neck elections that we are going to see later this month.
4: Many thanks for that, Achana Shukla.
3: In the US, polls show an advantage for Democrats in the upcoming midterm elections. Both chambers of Congress are currently controlled by Republicans. Now, the state of Iowa has voted 3 times for Donald Trump, a sign of a deepening conservative base. But with rising prices and policies some voters may not like from President Trump, could the state flip to the Democrats? Our North America editor Sarah Smith is in Iowa.
10: It's often the case that the sitting president's party takes a battering in the midterm elections, but this year's opinion polls are suggesting an oversized advantage for Democrats. And that's because voters blame Donald Trump directly for the cost of living and the war in Iran. Game game day at the Kinnick Stadium in Iowa City sees the Hawkeyes taking on Ohio State at American College Football. And the party starts early, hours before kickoff in the car park. There is beer, hot dogs, and even a whole alligator roasting on a barbecue.
11: We smoked it for about four and a half hours. Now we've wrapped it in bacon.
10: The Hawkeyes are the clearly acknowledged underdogs here. Winding his way through the crowd is Josh Turek, the Democratic candidate for Senate from Iowa. He's a former Paralympian basketball player who's in a wheelchair, shaking as many hands and trying to win over as many voters as he can, because this is a really tight race here in Iowa. If you win here, that would be quite something.
12: Oh, I think that Iowans are uniquely struggling and hurting, and so I think they're ready for change. I mean, the tariffs have hurt Iowa more than any other state. The war in Iran, gas prices, diesel prices.
10: That's the distinctive sound of vintage engines at the Oskaloosa Classic Car Show in southeastern Iowa. Models like this bright red 1968 Camaro are gleaming in the morning sun.
13: Well, it's original. It's a Z28. There was like 24, 25 of them built.
10: Their owner's obvious pride, marred only by the increased cost of the premium fuel that keeps them on the road. Gene Fox told me how his life has changed.
13: You don't go out and eat as much, so it affects everything you do. We've got kids that live in Kansas City, and we don't go down and see them as much, but hopefully it's not forever.
10: And who do you blame for it?
13: I hate to say that, but our government.
10: And your president?
13: Yeah, I guess it's a start.
14: When I'm on the ballot, people show up and you always win. When I'm not on the ballot, 45% fewer people show up. So I'm asking you to do me one favor. Pretend I'm on the ballot, please. We got to go and win this.
10: Donald Trump is insisting on leading the Republican campaign, even if many of his candidates don't want to be seen anywhere near a president with record low approval ratings. He could well be deterring more voters than he attracts.
15: I think it definitely puts voters off. There's no doubt about that. And I do think it probably raises the Democratic side to a level that isn't always there just because it's Donald Trump.
16: Oh, he's got us in the war. He's got prices, groceries high, sky high, gas sky high. I can't call him what I'd like to.
10: Will voters blame him for the high prices?
16: Yes, I think so.
17: Prices are up everywhere and families are getting squeezed. So here's what I'm doing about it.
10: The Republican Senate candidate, Ashley Hinson, has voted to support the war in Iran seven times in Congress. But like other Republicans in tough races, she's now trying to distance herself from the conflict.
18: It's why I've called for an immediate and successful end to the war in Iran so that families can see some relief at the pump and at the checkout line.
10: We're driving through Iowa, and there are cornfields to the left of me, cornfields to the right of me, just about as far as you can see. This is absolutely classic American Midwest agricultural state where farmers are really feeling the pain from petrol, diesel, fertilizer price increases. Farmer Jason Rogers stepped off his combine harvester to speak to me. He voted for Donald Trump 2 years ago and has since seen his own costs rise due to a war he doesn't believe the U.S. should be engaged in.
19: He did start the war in Iran, which I will say I don't think we probably should be in that one. I don't think that we need to be a policeman of the world anyways.
10: If you were looking at Republican candidates who had supported the war in Iran, who had voted with Donald Trump on that, would that affect your thinking?
19: No, it's not just one thing that's going to disqualify for somebody for me voting for him. I mean, we don't make all the right choices all the time either, you know. If you tell me that you've made every decision in your life correct and you've never made a mistake, you're a liar.
10: I've heard repeatedly across Iowa from voters who feel their country is on the wrong track, but who, like Jason, don't plan to change their vote as a result. Opinion polls do suggest a surge for Democrats, but they may not be able to rely solely on Donald Trump's low approval ratings to boost their vote.
3: Sarah Smith reporting from Iowa.
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3: Hello, welcome to Newsday from the BBC World Service with Anne Soy in Nairobi and James Copnall in London.
4: We'll speak to the World Health Organization about the confirmation of a second Ebola case in Kenya.
3: And talk to two women in different parts of Ukraine about how they are surviving an intensifying Russian assault.
4: New research shows that dogs, just like humans, connect sounds with shapes. That's coming up after this news.
24: BBC News with Moira Alderson. Elon Musk has suggested the Trump administration may be behind the restrictions on Ukraine's access to his company's military-grade satellite network. The limits, which have been partially lifted, have disrupted Ukraine's ability to control drones and operate air defences. Meanwhile, President Zelensky says Ukraine will restart strikes on Russian oil refineries after Donald Trump's recent lifting of sanctions on Russian diesel and the energy ceasefire Moscow has so far ignored. He also raised concerns about potential new limits to US intelligence sharing. Romania says a commercial ship anchored off its Black Sea coast caught fire late on Wednesday. The defence minister said an investigation was underway into whether the vessel was struck by a drone. The BBC has found that investigations by the Israeli military into hundreds of recent deaths and injuries attributed to the IDF have yet to lead to a public outcome. There have been more than 250 such incidents in Gaza, Lebanon, the West Bank and Israel. Brazil's Senate has reduced the working week from 6 days to five. The reform was a key election promise by President Luiz Inácio Lula da Silva. Stock markets in Asia have fallen in early trading. Japan's Nikkei slumped by just over 5%, with AI stocks suffering the biggest losses. Seoul's KOSPI index fell by 8%. A new bridge that links China and North Korea has opened 12 years after it was built. China's foreign ministry said the bridge will further promote trade with its neighbour. And animal behaviourists have found that dogs, just like humans, connect sounds with shapes. According to the so-called Buber Kiki effect, humans intuitively associate the made-up word Buber with round shapes and Kiki with spiky shapes. An experiment in Italy has shown dogs have the same response. BBC News.
4: Thank you for that news summary. Hello and welcome to Newsday on the BBC World Service. We're coming to you live from Nairobi with me, Anne Soy, and from London with James Copnall.
3: For the next half hour, we'll hear from two Ukrainian citizens about how war has impacted their lives. We'll also discuss Ebola shortly after in Kenya after the health ministry confirmed a case of local transmission. We'll explain the significance of that. And we're going to hear how dogs, just like humans, apparently associate sounds with shapes.
4: Do you have a pet? Do they pick up on your language? Let us know. You can send us a text or a WhatsApp message on our usual number, +447 786 20 50 85. Now we start in Kenya, where authorities have confirmed a second case of Ebola, raising fresh fears or fresh concerns about the risk of the virus spreading locally. The patient, a 39-year-old man, is a close relative of the first victim, who was a Kenyan businessman who died on the 5th of October after travelling from the Democratic Republic of Congo through Uganda. Health officials say the second patient was already in quarantine, and that's when he developed symptoms. They believe that the early detection could improve his chances of recovery while reducing the risk of further transmission. For more on this developing story, we're now joined by Dr. Neema Kimambo of the World Health Organization, the representative here in Kenya. Welcome to the program. Now, we spoke last week after that imported case. Now we have local transmission of Ebola. How concerned is the World Health Organization about the risk of further transmission?
1: Thank you for your question. And I would just like to say that to prevent spread, one of the most critical things is to be able to trace all contacts and put them under quarantine. So it's encouraging that this second case is coming from the number of people who were in quarantine already very early. The relatives were identified very early and put immediately under quarantine. I would like to also clarify that someone is not infective until they develop symptoms. So the fact that this person developed symptoms while in quarantine means that they were already isolated, were not in contact with other people, and therefore this is the best way to reduce the spread, that this person already was in quarantine, they developed symptoms there, they were being monitored on a daily basis, and that has enabled them to be quickly isolated while we were waiting for the isolated, taken away from the team that is in quarantine, and then tested and getting early treatment. So we are encouraged that this means we do not have community spread out there, and that's the whole essence of rapid contact tracing and ensuring contacts are in quarantine.
4: So what I'm hearing you say is that the actions that have been taken are in line with your recommendations. But what's your assessment of the level of preparedness of the country in dealing with, you know, any further cases and perhaps spread?
1: So preparedness, the country started working on preparedness from the moment this case, the first cases were announced in DRC in May. And we carried out an assessment then, and it was around 66%. And we've been working with government to strengthen the gaps that were identified. In July, we did a reassessment, and there was improvement in the assessment. They were at 82%. Up to the time we had the imported case, we had not done another reassessment. Preparedness is has been done in terms of building case management skills, because Kenya had never had a case of Ebola before, identifying centers for quarantine and isolation, surveillance, strengthening ports of entry. So it's an ongoing process, and a lot of progress has been made, but I can't say that you do preparedness and say we are there and sit. So while the country is now focusing on contact tracing and ensuring that everyone is under quarantine, then all the other areas and the gaps that have been identified are being worked on. So there is a capacity from various regions, hospitals, around 240 beds for case management if cases were to increase. But definitely if it was to get more than that, or large scale like what we are seeing in other countries, then further efforts would be needed to expand. But I can say with what we are seeing now, with the strong efforts the government has put into quarantine, it's encouraging that that it's likely to be contained. Yeah.
4: And briefly, you talk about the improvements that there have been. What about in terms of surveillance? Because of that imported case that traveled from the DRC through Uganda into Kenya, are you satisfied from the WHO perspective with the changes or any improvements that there have been?
1: So I think one is to clarify at the ports of entry what happens. Is as you go through, they have identified a special gate for all the flights that are coming in from high-risk countries, meaning DRC, but also some of the surrounding countries. And Uganda, of course, was one of them. So you do come through a screening process with Port Health. They check your temperature. Someone who has fever may have fever at some point and not have fever when they're actually passing through the gate. And then they're expected to fill in a form. And it's also very much dependent on the integrity of the passengers to say the truth of whether or not they've been in DRC, because he flew in from Entebbe and could just say, I've come from Uganda. Yet they knew that he knew that he had been in DRC. So it depends also on the integrity of the passenger. But Yeah, I just wanted to say efforts are there to, first of all, expand the net of the countries of the flights that are coming in that will have to go through screening, and then also increasing the staff so that there is actually also more observation of the cases that are coming in to be able to identify anyone who appears sick, but also to ensure that...
4: We'll have to leave it there. Many thanks for speaking to us, Dr. Neema Kimambo from the World Health Organization here in Kenya.
3: Now, Elon Musk has suggested that the US government may be behind apparent restrictions on Ukrainian access to his company's military-grade satellite communications network, Starshield. This is a vital tool which allows the Ukrainian military to guide drones to Russian targets and also protect its own skies.
4: And in recent hours, President Volodymyr Zelensky has said that he feels personally betrayed by Donald Trump after the US president recently lifted sanctions on Russian diesel and announced an energy ceasefire which Russia has ignored. The latest news will be worrying to many Ukrainians as winter approaches and as Russian attacks on Ukrainian energy infrastructure continue.
3: So to hear what life is like in Ukraine at the moment, I've been speaking to Nina Dobronova in the city of Kharkiv. She's the head of the Homeowners Association there, where she helps manage and protect residential buildings amid Russia's ongoing attacks. Now, also joining the conversation was Tatiana Kagitina in the port city of Odessa. She works in an export business and spoke to us earlier this year about how she was heating up bricks to keep warm. Nina, though, started by talking about life in Kharkiv over the last few days.
2: It's been really tough latest days, especially in the city center, because Russia started attacking us with a new type of missiles that they produce in large amounts. So now they can hit like random buildings. And yeah, of course, they focus on all that related to electricity, heating, water supply, and also supermarkets, gas stations. So basically, they try to make the life in the city impossible.
3: Is that how it feels? Does it feel impossible right now?
2: Became more difficult. So now it's more dangerous to go on the gas station, for example, and go to the supermarket, especially big malls. Is also like something that I avoid just because I know they will target it for sure. We just don't know when. It's not that we are completely cut off for some services. So, like, there is no issues with electricity in Kharkiv for now because we were well prepared. We don't know how long it will last. Maybe at some point we will start to have some issues, but so far so good. With products, yes, sometimes there are some shortage of products, but not something disastrous. But they try to make it worse and worse. So far they failed.
3: Tatiana, how do things feel in Odessa?
5: It's almost the same. While I was listening to Nina, I think that people in Great Britain definitely understand us, because if we come back to the history, how fascist Germany bombed London, it was the same strategy. So Putin wants to make life in Ukraine so miserable and to scare people, civilians. This is the main. That's why they hit, 3 days ago, I think they hit a huge internet provider, and maybe for a couple of hours, we didn't have any kind of connection. And for us, it's very important because we see air alerts in our Telegram channels in internet. So internet is necessary for us. And of course, they try to bomb supermarkets, energy facilities. They try to hunt the trains where people are going. Well, recently, with a friend of mine, she was going from Odessa to Vinnytsia. It's very short distance for Isaman. Okay, it's about 250 kilometers. And it was three evacuations during that time. Well, we are preparing for winter. What can I say? I buy some canned food, you know, just no panic, just to be prepared for a couple of days. Well, if we have some critical shortage of products, but I'm sure that we can manage because this is the fifth winter. It's not the first one when we didn't know what to do. So I have my bricks. I have some canned food. I try to buy, you know, from my every income, I try to buy some kind of power bank, you know, small or just a bigger one, just to be prepared. We know what will it be. We know why he makes it. We know they want to kill us. So it's not something that we didn't had experience in, yeah. You know. It's just very painful. It's very painful.
3: It strikes me that, sorry to cut across you, but it strikes me that you're both in a way talking about physical preparations and how you can get ready for, you know, the worst or a situation where you don't have all the things that you might want or need. What about mentally, Tatiana? How do you prepare for what is coming and what is happening almost every day?
5: You live in two parallel realities. You definitely do understand that you're every second or every day, because now I'm talking and I think we have air alert in the west of Odessa. It doesn't mean anything because this banderol, this is the new type of their missiles. It's something between drones and missiles. So it can turn in every second. But I prefer to talk to you. I really am grateful that you're interested in life in Ukraine and you're telling people how we live here and that it's not a game. It's really painful and scary. So that's why you live in two parallel realities. One, it's really scary. You definitely do understand what's going on. And the second one, you try to make plan, you know, for two lifetimes just because you want to live.
3: Yeah. And Nina, we started this segment talking about the Ukrainian military struggling to access the Starlink satellite internet, the military version of that, and that having an impact on its ability to cope, to defend you, essentially. Is that something that you are feeling?
2: Well, as a civilian, we do not. Well, I believe Kyiv people, they feel it really well because there they have especially this ballistic missile attacks, and it depends on not on on the Starlinks, but on the intelligence data about the ballistic missiles coming. And people have just up to 1 minute or even 30 seconds to hide in shelters when they alerted. So now they have no chance to hide because there is no data for this. And because I'm volunteer, I talk with a lot of soldiers, and they confirm that now Starlinks work differently. So the drones for middle strikes, for example, cannot use Starlink because it stops working after 160 kilometer per hour speed. So definitely it will affect the front line mostly. Mm. We'll see, but what can we do? We will need to adapt, and I'm sure our army, they're looking for other options now. It's a big loss for us, but it's not something that will make us surrender or something. It just make us more difficult.
3: Nina Dobrunova in Kharkiv, and you also heard from Tatiana Kagitina in Odessa.
4: You're listening to Newsday from the BBC World Service with James in London and me, Ansoi, in Nairobi. A reminder of the main headlines this hour now. Elon Musk has suggested that the US government may be behind the impaired access of Ukrainian weapons to the Starlink internet network, affecting Kyiv's ability to intercept Russian attacks. The BBC has found that investigations by the Israeli military into hundreds of recent deaths and injuries attributed to the IDF have yet to lead to a public outcome. And animal behaviorists have found that dogs, just like humans, connect sounds with shapes. Let's get the latest from the world of sport now with Isaac Fennin.
6: Yeah, Paris Saint-Germain produced a brilliant performance in the Premier Champions League as they beat Manchester City 4-2 at the Etihad. Before the match, or this was the first match for City in which they have played since they have been found guilty of the verdict in relation to the majority of 115 charges, the first home match that they've played. And Sam Lee was there for The Athletic and he joins us on the programme. Morning to you, Sam. Just give us a flavour of what the atmosphere was like before the game at the Etihad.
7: It's always good when City have a big European night, but at the same time, it's always good when PSG are in town, because when you go to their stadium, it's incredibly loud for the whole game. And even when they've got their away fans in, they normally make the noise, and they did for the first half. But then the kind of story of the atmosphere from City's point of view was more in the second half, because obviously with PSG 3-0 up at the break, it kind of deflated things a bit. So before the game, City had a big tifo in reference to David White, one of their favourite former players from the 80s. They had City Till We Die on the other stand, the Pep Guardiola stand, with Guardiola actually in the stadium as well to show his support. So yeah, it was supposed to be this big kind of night of defiance. The first half deflated it somewhat, but then in the second half, when City started to fight back and show signs of growing back into the game, that's when it really took off from a home fan's point of view.
6: Yeah, you mentioned Pep Guardiola making an appearance for the first time since he left. What can you tell us behind the sort of motivations for him, you know, returning to the club so soon after leaving?
7: Yeah, well, in normal circumstances, he would never have come back so soon, because you just wouldn't, really. You wouldn't want to take the focus away from the new manager and create that kind of sideshow, but he did it to show support, basically. He feels very loyal and he's extremely trusting of the people at City who are kind of in the middle of this scandal, and the ones who have, you know, like Ferran Soriano, the CEO, and Khaldun Mubarak, the chairman, they're the two who have kind of addressed fans since this has developed. And Guardiola backs them completely. So, yeah, in the first game back since the guilty judgment, he wanted to come back and show that he's allied to them and always will be, basically.
6: They seemed defiant when they beat Liverpool over the weekend, especially once they had won that match. And it felt quite ironic that their first home game, in the face of all these charges and all this, the problems that they're facing, is against another state-backed side in Paris Saint-Germain.
7: Well, yeah, that's just the way the game is. I think it's also kind of ironic how Paris Saint-Germain are essentially, and there's a lot of elements of Paris Saint-Germain that are essentially the same as Man City. Mm. But maybe because in the UK, for us in the UK, because Paris Saint-Germain are abroad, it's just kind of easier to dip in and out of their football, to enjoy the team whenever we watch them in the Champions League. You know, they've got a likeable player, they've got a likeable manager. I think that's the whole idea of distracting you from the sports washing. I think that's kind of it, you know, that's what you're supposed to do. But, you know, because City is so disliked and because of the tribal nature of football, people are going to like anyone that can beat your rivals. And I think we saw that when Arsenal lost the Champions League final to PSG. People liked it, despite what PSG are and their similarities to City. So people were definitely going to revel in it last night, obviously, because of City's kind of pariah status at the moment.
6: And in regards to the appeal, the club, of course, are still incredibly defiant about the charges and their innocence. What are you hearing from inside the club?
7: Well, yeah, it's that. You know, they fully believe that they're going to win on appeal, or at least another appeal further down the line, basically. There is genuine conviction. You know, I think over the last couple of days when the PSG executives were speaking to the City executives, you know, the PSG executives came away with a feeling that, you know, nothing had happened. You know, this whole seismic thing that we've all seen unfolding, does not seem to have made a dent in terms of how people are acting inside the club. Now, obviously, they know the situation they're in, but in terms of how they're going about things, it just has not had the same impact inside as it has on the rest of us around the world. And it's the same, it's the same kind of thing with the players. You know, the players have been assured that things will be fine, so then they can default back to, okay, well, we're not really sure what's going on, let's just focus on the games and see what happens. And again, in, even inside the dressing room, it creates this kind of alternative reality where it's not quite as big for them as it is for us. Obviously, that can change later down the line, and I'm sure their agents will be thinking of alternative plans if they need them. But yeah, it's a very different situation inside the club.
6: And briefly, the gap between the two sides on the pitch, what do you make of it?
7: Is that big? Well, I don't know. Obviously, PSG could leave Kvaratskhelia and Neves on the bench, and they're maybe their two best players. So then to be 3-0 up at half-time does tell a story of how dominant they were. But I think they were just ruthless in the first half. They were really, really ruthless at the right time. City missed some chances. And then when you see the fight back from City in the second half, they created plenty of chances as well. So I think PSG are the better side. That's obvious, I suppose. But I don't think the gulf is quite as big as it looked in the first half. I think the way that City fought back, even though PSG missed the penalty at the end, which obviously would have made it 5-2, I do think there was enough in there for City to think they, you know, by the end of the season, they could be a lot closer.
6: Sam, really, really great chatting to you. That's Sam Lee from The Athletic, who was at the match. City's first, of course, since they faced the guilty charge. And we'll have plenty more sport later on in the programme.
4: Many thanks, Isaac. More sport from Isaac in about 25 minutes' time.
3: Let's end this half hour in China, where the long-delayed new Yellow River Bridge connecting the country to North Korea has just opened. Now, China completed its side of the bridge in 2014, hoping to boost trade ties. However, North Korea left its side unfinished for years as relations soured after Beijing supported United Nations sanctions over Pyongyang's nuclear tests. For an update, I spoke a little earlier to our China correspondent, Stephen McDonald, and I began by asking him about the significance of this moment.
8: The lorries were already crossing what the Chinese call the Yalu River, what the North Koreans call the Amnok River. Not huge in numbers, but nevertheless symbolic. And they're crossing this bridge, which had come to represent terrible relations between the two countries. I mean, it was finished in 2014, the main structure, but the North Koreans dragged their heels building the sort of customs facilities and the approaching roads, in what was seen as just a sign of their North Korean unhappiness with China's attitude. And there are many reasons for tensions between the two, not the least of which has been Beijing's disapproval of North Korea developing its nuclear weapons. However, now this same bridge that has opened, and it's being seen as a sign of thawing relations. We had Xi Jinping visiting the North Korean capital in June this year, and the reason China has had to move, I guess, to get closer to North Korea again is that it's seen Pyongyang moving closer to Moscow. North Korean soldiers were sent to help in the invasion of Ukraine. And as North Korea has gotten closer to Russia, China's thought, well, hang on, we need to have good relations with this country. I mean, one of the main reasons is that we need to maintain it as a buffer state on our border.
3: Beyond then the geopolitics, what about the sort of the economic dimensions to this?
8: Well, you know, I'll speak about it in two different ways. In theory, this four-lane bridge could allow for a massive increase in trade between the two countries. But the theory and the practice, I think, will be very different because there are huge tensions between them. And you know, now that North Korea has a separate bridge with Russia, it's much happier with its relations with Russia. Russia doesn't rouse on them for having nuclear weapons and the like. And I suppose they might be thinking they can get goods from there. China, though, does remain North Korea's largest trading partner, so they need that economic lifeline. You know, without China, it's hard to see how the North Korean economy could continue. And so people will be watching it. You know, I'm sure there'll be keen North Korea observers, certainly the South Korean intelligence agencies, will be watching the traffic over that bridge How many trucks? What are they delivering? Is it goods, you know, or is it coal, clothing, white goods? Who knows? So it is going to be very interesting to see the extent to which it's used.
3: The thoughts there of our China correspondent, Stephen McDonald, talking to us live from, or took just a few minutes ago, from Beijing. You can also get more on that story on the BBC website, including photos of the bridge in question. And do please stay listening to Newsday here on the BBC World Service.

Diesel prices in the U.S. hit a record high last month, averaging more than $6.50 per gallon. Despite efforts by the Trump administration to lower costs, they remain stubbornly high, stretching the pocketbooks of ranchers, farmers, and truck drivers, and causing headaches for the GOP weeks from the midterms. The price of diesel and the struggle to reduce costs. Next time on 1A. 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
1: And Isaac Fennin will bring us all the action and the many goals from last night's Champions League matches after this latest bulletin of World News.
2: Live from NPR News, I'm Giles Snyder. Ukraine says a satellite communication system that guides its drones has been placed under crippling restrictions. The Trump administration controls that satellite system and has warned it could scale back intelligence sharing. Here's NPR's Greg Myrie.
3: Ukraine says when its drones exceeded 100 miles per hour, which they routinely do, the communication signal was cut, rendering the drones useless. Ukraine's military uses something called Starshield, the military version of a network that comes from the much better known civilian system, Starlink, which is headed by Elon Musk. Musk says on social media the U.S. government controls Starshield and any restrictions would have been done by the U.S. military or President Trump. Neither Trump nor the military has commented, but the president has been telling Ukraine to stop attacking Russian oil facilities. U.S. officials have also warned that intelligence cooperation could be halted. Greg Myrie, NPR News, Washington.
2: President Trump has wrapped up a midterm campaign swing through western states and Montana. The rally in Kalispell outside Glacier National Park was his second of the day. In Arizona, Trump defended the airplane he's using as Air Force One, opening his remarks by describing how the jet was a gift from the Qatari royal family. Inflation worsened last month. The Labor Department says the Consumer Price Index rose 3.7% in September compared with a year ago, up from 3.4% in August. Here's NPR's Scott Horsley.
4: Average wages have gone up just 3% over the last year, while prices have jumped 3.7%. So that means the typical paycheck buys less today than it did a year ago.
5: Yeah.
4: And no wonder many workers feel like they're falling behind. It's a little different for retirees. We got word that Social Security benefits will go up 3.6% in January. That's an automatic cost of living adjustment, or COLA, that's supposed to protect seniors from inflation.
2: A spike in gasoline prices tied to the war with Iran accounts for more than half the monthly increase. Pope Leo up and walking following surgery that confirmed he has lung cancer. Doctors say his recovery is proceeding as planned. From Rome, Megan Williams reports.
6: The Vatican says the 71-year-old Pope is recovering as expected after Tuesday's operation. He's walking around his hospital room, doing respiratory therapy, and eating normally. Surgeons removed the lower lobe of his right lung after tests confirmed adenocarcinoma, the most common form of lung cancer. Doctors say there were no complications from the surgery, which lasted around 90 minutes. They're now waiting for further tests to show whether the cancer had spread and whether Leo will need additional treatment. For NPR News, I'm Megan Williams in Rome.
2: And you're listening to NPR News. Iran-backed Houthi rebels have attacked the headquarters of the Saudi oil company Aramco. Officials say offices of senior executives were damaged. The strikes are part of intensifying attacks on Saudi Arabia by the Houthis in neighboring Yemen. AI is often associated with replacing white-collar jobs and even destroying humanity. But in India, AI is being developed to replace industrial jobs. NPR's Dia Hadid reports on factory workers who are training their own replacements.
7: In a textile factory in the southern Indian town of Karur, women pack aprons into plastic packaging and record their every hand movement through a GoPro fastened on a headset. That footage is called egocentric data. Developers need millions of hours of it to train AI robots. Even as experts say India is emerging as a key place to record egocentric data, they say the development of AI robots will likely be deployed in countries where labor is more expensive and power is cheaper. They say these women in factory jobs might be saved by the fact that their labor is cheap. Most are paid around $100 a month, and power here is considered expensive for now. Dia Hadid, NPR News, Karur, Tamil Nadu, India.
2: The financial markets in Asia are falling sharply in Thursday trading. South Korea's been

0: benchmark down more than 7%, and Japan's Nikkei has slipped 4.5% amid a deepening sell-off in technology shares. The losses in Asia follows Wednesday decline on Wall Street after the government said inflation worsened in September. I'm Giles Snyder, NPR News.
1: 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Duck.ai.
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3: In the programme today, we're going to focus on the war in Ukraine and on a dramatic escalation of the protests in Albania. And we'll hear why Brazil has just cut the working week from 6 days to five.
2: You can send in your thoughts on any of those stories. Send us a WhatsApp or a text message on our usual number, which is +44 77 86 20 50 85.
3: Elon Musk has suggested that the US government may be behind restrictions on Ukrainian access to his company's military-grade satellite communications network, Starshield. This is a vital tool which allows the Ukrainian military to guide drones to Russian targets and also protect its own skies. Ukraine's President Volodymyr Zelensky said yesterday that he feels personally betrayed by his US counterpart Donald Trump, after the US president recently lifted sanctions on Russian diesel and announced an energy ceasefire, which Russia has ignored. Now, President Zelensky says Ukraine will restart strikes on Russian oil refineries after President Trump's lifting of sanctions on Russian diesel and that energy ceasefire that Moscow has paid no heed to. Well, President Trump has denied that he threatened to stop sharing information with Ukraine unless it halted its attacks on Russian energy targets. To discuss all this, we can speak now to Alexander Mereshko, the chair of the Foreign Affairs Committee of the Ukrainian Parliament. Welcome to the programme. Why does it seem to be going so wrong with America?
4: Thank you for having me. Yes, we're having a new crisis in our relations, but I would say that we need to look at the events, unfolding events, in the context of the internal political struggle on the eve of the midterm elections in the United States. Seems like President Trump has problems with Iran, as a result of which gas prices went up in the United States. And before elections, he needs somehow to explain it to his voters. And the best way to do, according to him, is to blame someone who is weaker in this regard. So he started to blame Ukraine for something for which we bear absolutely no responsibility.
3: But that is problematic for Ukraine, is it not? Because if President Trump thinks that's a vote winner, that might suggest that Ukraine's cause is less popular than you would like it to be, perhaps would need it to be with Americans.
4: Well, first of all, we are not feel betrayed by American people and American society. That's for sure. And, for example, the recent example of support of Ukraine is the bill, Lindsey Graham bill passed in the Congress. So we see that the Congress is on our side, American public opinion, and in general, American people are on our side.
3: Can Ukraine thrive without the US? It can certainly survive. Can it thrive?
4: Well, just maybe several months ago, I would say that we are dependent and it's difficult to survive. But we have no choice. Sometimes we have to adapt to realities. Of course, we continue to be dependent in terms of American weaponry, which is sold to our European friends and partners. We continue to be dependent in terms of sharing intelligence information. We're dependent in a sense that, for example, intelligence information and Starlink, they help to save lives of civilian population. So in this case, for us to survive will be more difficult without American support, but we will survive anyway.
3: Are people already dying because of the problems with accessing Starlink and because of that information sharing you were talking about?
4: This night we had Russian attacks against Ukrainian cities, and there are casualties. Several military operations were disrupted because of the problems with Starlink. And I don't know how many casualties we have at the moment, but in any case, it already has created a very dangerous situation for civilian lives and lives of our soldiers on the battlefield.
3: When President Zelensky talks about feeling personally betrayed by President Trump, isn't that quite a dangerous public position to take?
4: The thing is that, yes, when we're dealing with Mr. Trump, we have to take into consideration, so to speak, his frame of mind or his ego. Yeah, we have to be very careful with that. But at the same time, even between friends, we can criticize mistakes made by our friends. And President Trump has definitely made mistake, and his actions, yes, we feel, not only president, the whole Ukrainian society, we feel that we are betrayed by some actions of President Trump, and it was a huge mistake, and we're trying to help him to correct this mistake.
3: But calling it a betrayal, talking about a sense of personal betrayal, that's not likely to make him change his mind, is it?
4: President Trump, after all, is a president of a democratic country. He cannot ignore, for example, his voters. He cannot ignore American press. And that's also the root of the way in trying to make him to correct these mistakes.
3: You have talked then about a very changing relationship with the US. You talk about a new crisis. What then are Ukraine's options? Is it a greater dependence or closer ties with European allies?
4: Yeah, first of all, we continue to rely on help, assistance and support of our European allies, in particular the United Kingdom, because the UK kingdom, after these events, it was really a reaction of true friend. The UK Prime Minister immediately offered military assistance, which will help to defend our civilian population during winter. So it's an excellent example to follow for other European countries. At the same time, we count on the UK support in terms of being a bridge between Ukraine and the administration of President Trump.
3: And in terms of the military response, are you expecting then to see Ukraine carrying out fairly widespread attacks on Russian oil refineries? Are we back then to that part of the war?
4: We have no choice but to continue to destroy our Russian oil refineries, because it's the only way how we can destroy a Russian war machine. These oil refineries are integral part of Russian war machine. And another reason for doing that, we don't have much leverage in terms of military sort of. And it's a good way to finally make Putin to at least to think seriously about negotiations and possible ceasefire.
3: European Union leaders are meeting in Brussels later. We'll discuss, of course, support for Ukraine, perhaps sanctions for Russia. What would you like to see come out of that meeting?
4: First of all, we need a common joint strategy how to help Ukraine to survive during the winter. To do that, we need more air defense systems, of course. We need to continue to do what we're doing on the battlefield in terms of weakening Russian war machine. And, of course, we need to avoid humanitarian catastrophe, which Putin is trying to create in Ukrainian cities, in particular in Kyiv.
3: Alexander Mirzko, Chair of the Foreign Affairs Committee of the Ukrainian Parliament. Thank you very much indeed for speaking to us live on Newsday.
2: Let's now go to Brussels, where European leaders are expected to meet later today, promising to tighten sanctions on Russia and providing more support for Ukraine. Our correspondent for Europe, Nick Beek, is there for us. Nick, so now President Zelensky is trying to show up support from Europe. What kind of support can Ukraine look forward to?
5: Well, Anne, I think certainly that President Zelensky in the short term is looking for more of the same. So the sort of encouragement and support that Andy Burnham of the UK showed yesterday, and the Europeans are hoping that they can be a bit of a bridge in trying to repair the relationship between President Zelensky and President Trump, because I mean it looks like it's at its worst point since that Oval Office bust up more than 18 months ago. So in the short term, he would want support for that. And I think also, if it is the case that the Americans are withholding intelligence and that the Ukrainian access to Starlink, Elon Musk's company, that has been restricted, they would certainly want that to be repaired, and they'd want that to be reinstated. So this big European summit today is more about some of the bigger issues around Europe, but certainly for President Zelensky, he wants things to change quickly. And it, of course, comes at a time when the Europeans say they're trying to put pressure on Vladimir Putin, but of America, President Trump, is saying that actually you need to bring President Trump to the negotiating table, and that's why he's done this deal on diesel, for example.
2: Sounds quite busy where you are. I can see a number of leaders arriving, being received at the door as they go in to the meeting room there. From what you're hearing on the ground, Nick, how has that support been shaping up? What indications are there so far from European leaders?
5: Well, they're trying to work on another round of sanctions. This would be the 23rd sanctions package that the Europeans have put together targeting Russian assets. But, I mean, just one indication, Anne, of how the Americans and the Europeans really aren't on the same page at the moment. It's been reported in the Financial Times that during these talks that have been going on in Miami between Ukrainians, Russians, officials, Americans and others, that the US was suggesting that some frozen assets belonging to Moscow could be unfrozen, that the Americans would look after them, and this would serve as some sort of incentive for President Putin to stop attacking Ukraine and come to the negotiating table. And again, the Europeans privately are saying, well, that's complete madness, because that doesn't give any incentive for him to stop, and it's just really capitulating to him. So, yeah, let's see what the European leaders say today. President Zelensky himself, I should say, is in Brussels over the next 2 days, and tomorrow he will be sort of front and center of the discussions at the summit.
2: Many thanks for giving us those updates. Our Europe correspondent there, Nick Beek, joining us from Brussels.
3: You're listening to Newsday on the BBC World Service with Anne in Nairobi. I'm James in London. Here are our main headlines. As we've been hearing, President Volodymyr Zelensky says Ukraine will restart strikes on Russian oil refineries after US President Donald Trump lifted sanctions on Russian diesel and declared an energy ceasefire that Moscow has so far ignored. Also, the BBC has found that investigations by the Israeli military into hundreds of recent deaths and injuries attributed to the IDF have yet to lead to a public outcome. And animal behaviourists have found that dogs, just like humans, connect sounds with shapes.
2: 18 minutes past the hour now. Let's get some sports news from Isaac Fennin.
6: Yeah, so we told you on Wednesday morning about the interesting comments from Manchester United defender Lisandro Martinez, who spoke out against the club's hierarchy for not strengthening the squad in the summer after they were beaten 2-0 by Atletico Madrid. He's actually released a statement on social media saying that he spoke out of anger and frustration when launching that scathing attack. On Wednesday night in the Champions League, plenty of goals, 46 to be exact from the 9 matches. The match of the evening was between Paris Saint-Germain and Manchester City, and Paris Saint-Germain, the reigning champions, produced a fantastic performance. They won 4-2. They were 3-0 up in the first half. Pep Guardiola, the former City boss, was in attendance for the first time since he left the club as manager last season. It was also City's first home match since they were found guilty of breaching the Premier League's financial regulations. And in around about 4 hours' time, the Rugby League World Cup kicks off. It's actually taking place in Australia, New Zealand and Papua New Guinea, where I don't know if you know this, but it is the only country, Papua New Guinea, in the world where Rugby League is the national sport.
3: I did not know that.
6: Yeah.
3: Are they going to win then?
6: Probably not.
3: Oh, okay.
6: You know, listen,
3: who knows?
6: Taking part, right? That counts.
3: It's always been my philosophy, certainly.
6: Yeah.
3: I'm not a high-level sportsman, though. Isaac Fennin, thank you very much indeed. Now, Brazil's Senate has just cut the national work week from 6 days to 5. Chana Shukon, a business desk in Singapore, has been looking into it. That's a pretty big shift in how the country is going to operate. So take us through the changes.
2: Absolutely. I was just looking at some of the comments coming in on social media after this was released, and the worker class, they are extremely happy that they will have an extra day of break to rest and relax and, you know, live their lives. But, you know, the other, the businesses, etc., are not very happy because they've only been given 14 months to adapt, and they say that their costs and profit margins will get extremely squeezed, and there could be, you know, that cost may somehow get passed on. But it certainly is a massive change in how Brazil works, because historically only one day of break in the week, and now that has been abolished, that system has been abolished. Even the standard work week, number of hours that people work, has been cut down from 44 hours to 40 hours, and the new law says that the hours must be cut without cutting salaries and employee wages. So positive definitely for the formal formal sector, which is about 50 to 55% of the workforce in Brazil. The government puts a number of about 37 million workers. The informal workers who do ad hoc jobs, who do not have the job security, they'll be left out of the benefits of this. But it certainly brings Brazil at par with some of the other, developed economies, as well as even in Latin America, who have now moved to 40-hour work weeks and 5 days of working.
3: Yeah, I know we're in the middle of election season in Brazil, are we not?
2: It is, just in a couple of days, and this change in policy comes right before that. So it definitely is election campaigning. And somewhere, you know, people think that it could work in favor of the leftist president Lula da Silva, who's seeking a re-term at the helm. And, it's very interesting the way it has played out. Lula da Silva has been pushing for this popular reform, looking at the working class votes, and his competitor, right-wing Flavio Bolsonaro, has been opposing it for all through, calling it populist, electoralist, saying that, you know, it will hurt businesses. But because it was getting so much of popularity, about 70% of people who were voting, in surveys were showing support for it, that just one day before the vote, Bolsonaro actually changed his vote and supported the law change so that Lula doesn't get all the credit. So it certainly is becoming like a interesting turn to how elections are being played out in Brazil.
3: Yeah, Ashana, thank you very much indeed. And I was just thinking about this. I mean, you know, the charge that it's going to be populist, I suppose it might just be popular, right? I can imagine quite a lot of people thinking, yeah, a day less work a week, I'd go for that.
7: Well, popular with employees. I don't imagine that the employers would be smiling much about this. But certainly with employees, it's going to be such a change, drastic change in their work culture, isn't it?
3: Yeah, thinking about it, you know, if you're always working on a Saturday, say, and now suddenly the Saturday's free, or however it may work out. Also, the idea of election promises. I mean, you've got elections coming up next year in Kenya. What sort of things are candidates likely to be promising the voters, do you think?
7: Well, it would be a lot of perhaps building of infrastructure, talking about rights as well, because, you know, during this administration, we have seen lots of protests and the killing of protesters as well. So I think that is going to take center stage, and as well as the economy. So those are the big topics, I believe, that are going to take center stage in the campaigns once they start.
3: Yeah, we'll see if any of the politicians copy Brazil's example and go for a day less than the working week. But Chana Shukla on our business desk in Singapore, thank you.
7: On a second day of demonstrations in the Albanian capital, Tirana, thousands of students stormed the streets and were met with tear gas and water cannon from police. This was the sound outside the Prime Minister's residence. Students set a government building and two banks on fire, threw petrol bombs, and set fire to bins. They are demanding the resignation of the Prime Minister, Edi Rama. For more on these dramatic events, I've been speaking to the Albanian political commentator, Ruel Domi.
8: You could argue that Albania is one of the most corrupt countries in Europe. And with all these corruption scandals, no wonder people take the streets, and students do that as well. And then on top of that, there's another layer added, which is the horrible conditions of the Albanian higher education system. So students have been demanding better conditions for years now, in terms of their dorms and how higher education is funded and a lot of those other things. I think what tipped the entire situation is, in fact, the most recent scandal that erupted with the chief of the National Security of Albania, the intelligence services. She, in fact, was exposed with ties to organized crime in the country. And that on top of other scandals that have erupted with the Rama government over the past years. And I think that made people flow to the streets once again and demand the resignation of the government. Let's keep in mind for your audience that the protests against the current Rama government, the fourth Rama government, by the students began in July of 2026, so in the summer, for reasons unrelated to the current reason, which was the infamous Zvernets project where Jared Kushner was allegedly involved. And then it went from that to corruption and demands for the government to resign, demands for snap elections and a complete reformation of the Albanian political system.
7: Why do you think it's been particularly violent this time round? As you say, the protests have been going on for months, sporadically.
8: Yes, because it's rare for Albania to have these kinds of violent protests, but we've seen them before. In terms of why right now, I think it's a strategy, and the strategy is clear. The protests were not actually achieving anything, and less and less people were gathering in the streets to protest the government and hold up to those demands. In my view, at least, in order for them to keep this protest going, some factions of that protest, having lost a lot of the students, now they are resorting to violence to remain relevant. And I think that is what's going on there. What better time when the government's credibility is deeply, deeply shaken, with the deputy prime minister being alleged in big corruption scandals, with the Albanian security apparatus now being exposed as related to organized crime and a lot of other things.
7: Do you think it's going to change the way the government is responding to the protesters? Are they likely to heed to some of the demands? You know, the justice ministry was attacked, the education ministry, they made a move on the prime minister's office as well.
8: In terms of like whether Rama will resign or whether his government will respond to some of the demands, there is no evidence of that thus far. I mean, I would expect Prime Minister Rama to say something, but it's been 2 days that he hasn't said anything. And that may be an indicator that he's consulting deeply with Albania's allies, with the people that he has around him, on what to do. So I would not be expected to see him resign. I would not be surprised with snap elections. They're tough because Albania already has a date for the new local elections, which are expected to take place, I believe, May of 2027. So that will be a good test on Mr. Rama's support among the general public. But again, it's tough to predict. But even before the violence, Mr. Rama had already introduced a couple of these like pseudo platforms to increase government accountability to its people, essentially like a public forum to connect the voters with the government. So they had already started to make moves, but like whether a big move is coming in terms of Mr. Rama's election or a snap election being announced, I am not quite sure. Time will tell. But I think that Rama and his government, they're smart enough in a way to understand that now they're dealing with a new political reality and they have to change things around. As to what those changes will be, I can't tell you. I can't predict that.
7: Albanian political commentator Ruel Domi there.
3: This is in on this, and from Amir from Sudan, who says France, Albania, Spain, India is a new global youth revolution taking shape. Interesting question indeed. We'll certainly monitor all sorts of developments like that here on Newsday on the BBC World Service.
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2: Hello, welcome to Newsday on the BBC World Service with James Copnall in London and Anne Soy in Nairobi.
3: We'll discuss the difficulties of providing education in a war zone, speaking to teachers in Gaza and southern Lebanon.
2: We will hear about the importance of biodiversity and whether we are close to meeting our global targets.
3: And the research showing dogs, like humans, associate sounds with shapes. First, though, this news.
13: BBC News with Govinda Gill. President Volodymyr Zelensky says Ukraine will restart strikes on Russian oil refineries after Donald Trump's recent lifting of sanctions on Russian diesel and the energy ceasefire Moscow has so far ignored. Overnight, Russia launched more attacks, killing five people across the country. Elon Musk has suggested that the Trump administration may be behind the internet slowdown that has affected Ukraine's ability to defend itself against Russian attacks. He said any disruptions to the Starshield military systems would be the responsibility of the US government. The BBC's found investigations by the Israeli military into hundreds of recent deaths and injuries attributed to the IDF have yet to lead to a public outcome. There have been more than 250 such incidents in Gaza, Lebanon, the West Bank and Israel. Reports are coming in of a school roof collapse in Pakistan. Hospital officials say at least 16 children and a teacher were killed when the roof of the Iqra private school in Peshawar city suddenly fell in. A search and rescue operation is underway. Brazil's Senate's reduced the working week from 6 days to five. The reform was a key election promise by President Lula da Silva. It comes days ahead of this month's runoff presidential vote. Stock markets in Asia have fallen in early trading. Japan's Nikkei slumped by just over 5%, with AI stocks suffering the biggest losses. Seoul's Kospi index fell by 8%. Animal behaviourists have found that dogs, just like humans, connect sounds with shapes. According to the so-called Buber-Kiki effect, humans intuitively associate the made-up word buber with round shapes and kiki with spiky shapes. An experiment in Italy has shown dogs have the same response. That's the latest BBC News.
2: Thank you for those updates. Hello and welcome to Newsday on the BBC World Service. Coming to you live from London with James Copnall and from Nairobi with me, Anne Soy.
3: In this next half hour, we will hear from Gaza and Lebanon as children return to school after disruptions caused by conflict. We'll hear about the Global Biodiversity Report set to be launched today by the UN Secretary General and speak to a researcher after the news that dogs can associate sounds with shapes.
2: And as ever, we welcome your messages on any of the stories you hear on the programme. Our text number is +44 77 86 20 50 85.
3: We're going to start in the Middle East and speak about the problems conflict causes for education. In Gaza, the UN children's charity UNICEF is bringing 350,000 children back to learning after, in some cases, 3 years away from the classroom because of the conflict. But some 98% of school buildings there have been damaged or destroyed. It's a pretty big challenge. And in Lebanon, the education sector remains in crisis too. A UNICEF assessment found 436 damaged educational facilities across the country, of which 37 were destroyed.
2: So, where are the children studying, and what does education look like without regular electricity and infrastructure? We're joined by Sarah, an elementary school teacher at Al Rahma High School in the Nabatieh Governorate of southern Lebanon. Nabatieh is among the worst affected areas in southern Lebanon. Welcome to the program. Now, tell us about the kind of destruction that you have seen there of schools and what you're doing now as children return to school.
14: Good morning, Anne. Now in schools, they are partially destroyed. We are able to put the students in the classrooms. We are teaching them in the best way we can afford it. Surely some schools in the neighborhood are destroyed, but we still have the will that we need to educate our students.
7: And so given that some schools were destroyed, what makeshift structures have you put up, or how are you dealing with the classrooms that have been destroyed and you have children who are coming to school to learn? Are you setting up tents, for example, for them?
14: No, they chose other buildings so that the building would be appropriate for them. The minimum classroom equipments are in the building, and they are doing well. We are not using tents. We are using the buildings that are affordable.
7: And it's not just about infrastructure. These children have been through a lot. Some of them have lost their family members. How is it for them as they return to school?
14: Believe me that they are hopeful. They are happy to be back to their normal life despite the loss that they have. We are implementing with them the social-emotional learning so that they can speak up about their emotions. We are holding their hands so that they can clear up their minds so that they can learn in a better way. Also, we have the counseling section. It's doing great job with them, with their families also, so that we can teach them in the best way we can.
7: I imagine that play is, you know, among the things that are important in dealing with the impact, the psychosocial impact.
14: They are playing. We are giving them the chance to draw, to express their emotions in the most appropriate way, and the same way not to indulge in the sadness that they have. It's okay to feel sad. It's okay to feel that you want your parents, but in a way, we can still continue our life in the best way. Despite everything we are going through, and they are responding to such work with them.
7: And this is not the first war in your country, and
14: no.
7: I wonder what lessons you have carried forward from previous wars, and you know, just trying to rebuild and trying to get back to somewhat normal after war.
14: This is the third war in 3 years. Because we have the schools that were in the occupied part now. This is their third war. So we are planning for the learning loss that they have in these 3 years in a way that we are tackling their needs concerning the reading part, because it's the most important section in our education. Since the student is able to read, he is able to do anything else. We are also talking to their parents to know how to deal with their kids. We are doing great job with the most important thing, that we are working on the emotional side as well as the educational part.
7: What kind of support do you need?
14: The support that we need is related to the... maybe we would talk about the curriculum in a way that we have to think across the country, not only here in the south, because the students are found in most schools. They aren't only in the south. Most of them left the south and went to Beirut, for example. We need something concerning the curriculum. How are we going to deal with such students? For example, for the official exams that we have here in Lebanon for grades 9 and 12, take into consideration these students. What are we going to do with these students? For the kids, make extra time for the playing part, for the arts, which we all know that the arts section is one of the ways to heal students from their losses and from their bad feelings, for example.
7: Many thanks for speaking to us, Sarah, there, an elementary school teacher at Al Rahman High School in the Nabatieh Governorate, Southern Lebanon.
3: Around half an hour ago on the programme, we were hearing from the head of the Foreign Affairs Committee in the Ukrainian Parliament about the seemingly ruptured relationship between the Ukraine and the US, and he put a lot of it down to domestic US politics, with the midterm elections approaching very fast. Well, polls show an advantage for Democrats in those elections. Both chambers of Congress are currently controlled by Republicans, but Democrats are now hoping they can flip vulnerable seats in the House of Representatives and take control of the US Senate. Now, the state of Iowa has voted three times for Donald Trump, a sign of a deepening conservative base. But with prices rising and policies some voters may not like coming from the Trump administration, could the state flip to the Democrats? Our North America editor, Sarah Smith, sent this report from Iowa.
15: It's often the case that the sitting president's party takes a battering in the midterm elections. But this year's opinion polls are suggesting an oversized advantage for Democrats. And that's because voters blame Donald Trump directly for the cost of living and the war in Iran. Game day at the Kinnick Stadium in Iowa City sees the Hawkeyes taking on Ohio State at American College Football. And the party starts early, hours before kickoff in the car park. There is beer, hot dogs, and even a whole alligator roasting on a barbecue.
16: We smoked it for about four and a half hours. Now we wrapped it in bacon.
15: The Hawkeyes are the clearly acknowledged underdogs here. Winding his way through the crowd is Josh Turek, the Democratic candidate for Senate from Iowa. He's a former Paralympian basketball player who's in a wheelchair, shaking as many hands and trying to win over as many voters as he can, because this is a really tight race here in Iowa.
17: There we go, go Hawks. Yeah, thank you guys. Thanks for all the support.
15: If you win here, that would be quite something.
18: Oh, I think that Iowans are uniquely struggling and hurting, and so I think they're ready for change. I mean, the tariffs have hurt Iowa more than any other state. The war in Iran, gas prices, diesel prices.
15: That's the distinctive sound of vintage engines at the Oskaloosa Classic Car Show in southeastern Iowa. Models like this bright red 1968 Camaro are gleaming in the morning sun.
19: Well, it's original. It's a Z28. There's like 24, 25 of them built.
15: Their owners' obvious pride, marred only by the increased cost of the premium fuel that keeps them on the road. Gene Fox told me how his life has changed.
19: You don't go out and eat as much, so it affects everything you do. We've got kids that live in Kansas City, and we don't go down and see them as much, but hopefully it's not forever.
15: And who do you blame for it?
19: I hate to say that, but our government.
15: And your president?
19: Yeah, I guess it's a start.
20: When I'm on the ballot, people show up and you always win. When I'm not on the ballot, 45% fewer people show up. So I'm asking you to do me one favor. Pretend I'm on the ballot, please. We got to go and win this.
15: Donald Trump is insisting on leading the Republican campaign, even if many of his candidates don't want to be seen anywhere near a president with record low approval ratings. He could well be deterring more voters than he attracts.
21: I think it definitely puts voters off. There's no doubt about that. And I do think it probably raises the Democratic side to a level that isn't always there just because it's Donald Trump.
22: Oh, he's got us in the war. He's got prices, groceries high, sky high, gas sky high. I can't call him what I'd like to.
15: Will voters blame him for the high prices?
22: Yes, I think so.
23: Prices are up everywhere and families are getting squeezed. So here's what I'm doing about it.
15: The Republican Senate candidate, Ashley Hinson, has voted to support the war in Iran seven times in Congress. But like other Republicans in tough races, she's now trying to distance herself from the conflict.
24: It's why I've called for an immediate and successful end to the war in Iran so that families can see some relief at the pump and at the checkout line.
15: We're driving through Iowa, and there are cornfields to the left of me, cornfields to the right of me, just about as far as you can see. This is absolutely classic American Midwest agricultural state where farmers are really feeling the pain from petrol, diesel, fertilizer price increases. Farmer Jason Rogers stepped off his combine harvester to speak to me. He voted for Donald Trump 2 years ago and has since seen his own costs rise due to a war he doesn't believe the U.S. should be engaged in.
25: He did start the war in Iran, which I will say I don't think we probably should be in that one. I don't think that we need to be a policeman of the world anyways.
15: If you were looking at Republican candidates who had supported the war, in Iran who had voted with Donald Trump on that. Would that affect your thinking?
25: No, it's not just one thing that's going to disqualify for somebody for me voting for him. I mean, we don't make all the right choices all the time either, you know. If you tell me that you've made every decision in your life correct and you've never made a mistake, you're a liar.
0: I've heard repeatedly across Iowa from voters who feel their country is on the wrong track, but who, like Jason, don't plan to change their vote as a result. Opinion polls do suggest a surge for Democrats, but they may not be able to rely solely on Donald Trump's low approval ratings to boost their vote.
3: And North America editor Sarah Smith in Iowa there, lots of serious and very interesting politics. I was stuck on one detail. Roasted alligator covered in bacon, I think. Anne, will you serve that? Would you eat that?
7: I don't know. It struck me as well. But, you know, I have tried crocodile meat. It is served here in Nairobi.
3: How was that?
7: It's white meat. I was surprised. And it tastes more like fish. Yeah, and, you know, talking of Nairobi, Isaac Fennin is here with some news from Kenya.
1: Yes, indeed, because the World Athletics president, Sebastian Coe, hopes holding the 2029 World Championships in Nairobi will create a legacy for Africa. The Kenyan capital is set to become the first African city to host, with Mr. Coe believing it will pave the way for more major events across the continent in future. Athletics' leading official also said the country is making progress in its fight against doping and insisted that the gene testing system he introduced to regulate female competition remains critical to defend women's sport. The BBC's Peter Mwangangi spoke to him in Nairobi and began by explaining why the city was chosen as a world championship venue.
4: We always said that at the right time, in the right city, with the right structures, with the right government support, with the right funding in place, have that opportunity to build our sport to an even higher level in the continent. And the legacy behind it is important because it's a hard legacy of a new facility, but it's also the softer legacy, the human capital that you build up, because it's really important that countries are able to deliver both championships and more championships going forward.
5: What is your assessment of what needs to be done by Kenya between now and 2029?
4: A lot. But I would be saying that at this stage to any host city. Look, the World Championships is hugely important to world athletics. It's at this moment accounts for well over 90% of our revenues. And those revenues are critical because it allows us to build our development programs, our competition programs, new formats, innovation, certainly to fund as well as we possibly can our member federations. And a World Championships is complicated. You know, the 46 different disciplines, it's over 9 days, 2,000 athletes, and you want the kind of operational integration that gives every opportunity for the athlete to perform as well as they possibly can.
5: Last week, the president of the World Anti-Doping Agency, Vital Banker, was here, and he said that Kenya must demonstrate that it is clean for those world championships to be seen as credible. Now, since 2017, more than 140 Kenyan athletes have been suspended for doping. Given all of this and some criticism, how worried are you about the credibility of the 2029 World Championships?
4: Look, I'm always worrying about all issues related to integrity in our sport. When I became president, the first thing I did was to create the Athletics Integrity Unit. And at operational level, we work very, very closely with Kenya, and that's beginning to work. The challenge, of course, is the more tests you do and the greater levels of funding, and the more sophisticated you become with the technology, the more you're probably going to catch. If you want to catch fish, you have to go fishing. I think over the long haul, numbers starting to reduce. We've certainly seen it in track. There still remain some challenges in the road events.
5: Speaking of testing, another part of your legacy has been the introduction of the SRY gene testing for the female category. The new regulations have had a restrictive impact on the ability of certain African athletes to compete. Now, I wonder how happy you are with the impact of those regulations, and Do you believe that they have done the job that they were supposed to do?
4: The implementation of SRY testing is absolutely critical that we defend, and we defend properly, women's sport. Our women are box office. You know, in Kenya, athletes like Faith Kipyegon can't walk through city centres in Europe without people wanting to take photographs. They're very big, big figures. And the SRY testing was there to make sure that we are able to uphold the eligibility, female eligibility, that we can be absolutely clear about that demarcation. And also, none of those policies were implemented with anything in mind other than giving some certainty and the foundations of that integrity in all of our six continents.
1: That is Sebastian Coe, the president of World Athletics.
7: Isaac, many thanks. Now, today the United Nations Secretary General Antonio Guterres will launch a report on global biodiversity. The State of Biodiversity Action Report will set out how countries are progressing on the path towards the 2030 targets, which were set 4 years ago. This assessment comes ahead of a meeting in Yerevan in Armenia, where world leaders will discuss how to preserve the planet's wildlife. Astrid Schumacher is the Executive Secretary of the Convention on Biological Diversity and joins us now from Yerevan. Welcome to the program. Just tell us about the biodiversity targets that countries are working towards.
6: Yes, thank you, and good to be with you. So indeed, you mentioned already in 2022, 196 parties to the convention agreed on the plan to halt and reverse biodiversity loss by 2030. And so they agreed on 23 targets that are actually addressing the drivers of biodiversity loss, but also looking at finance for biodiversity and how we can use biodiversity sustainably. So one of the commitments that most people have heard about maybe is the 30 by 30 target, where countries said they will protect 30% of all land, water, and ocean by 2030. So overall, I think those are targets that are really looking at a realignment of the economic system. They go well beyond just looking at individual species or endangered species.
7: Which ones are most under threat?
6: Well, you mean the species or, sorry?
7: The species.
6: Well, species are under threat around the world, and we are trying not to focus so much on the species per se, but we're trying to focus on biodiversity as a whole. So we're looking at the pressures driving biodiversity loss around the world. So there's, of course, agriculture and aquaculture, climate change, pollution, invasive alien species, and often just the overexploitation of species. So it varies around the world, but you know, for example, that in the Mediterranean, we have a heavy degree of overfishing. 80% of the Mediterranean is overfished, and fish stocks are struggling to even recover. So it varies around the world, but the assessment is that biodiversity is declining rapidly and action needs to accelerate.
7: You mentioned financing, and I wonder how that has been affected in a world today where there are crises in different parts of the world and a lot of governments, you know, donors are redirecting money to other things like defense.
6: Yeah, that is an issue. So we've seen aid budgets reduce around the world. That is true. We have finance targets in the convention and in our stocktake that we're going to do in Yerevan in the next couple of weeks based on the global report that you have mentioned. We see that we're not on track on those finance targets in particular. So this competition for finance resources is an issue. It is between spending for security issues, spending for nature, spending for climate, etc. So we're trying to address that by focusing on the bigger picture, on the long-term goals, understanding that the loss of nature is accelerating and that every day we delay action, it becomes more expensive in a way to address it. And that the consequences of this nature loss are actually severe for our resiliency, resilience of our economy, of individual companies, but also for health and well-being of citizens around the world.
7: Many thanks for speaking to us, Astrid Schumacher, Executive Secretary of the Convention on Biological Diversity.
3: You're listening to Newsday on the BBC World Service, live in Nairobi with Anne and in London with James. Now, animal behaviourists have found that dogs, just like humans, connect sounds with shapes. Now, that is something called the Bubba-Kiki effect. Someone who has researched this is Joanne Archuli, professor at the College of Health and Enablement at Flinders University in Australia. She joins us now from Adelaide. Welcome to the program. Before we get into the animals, can you just explain the Bubba-Kiki effect?
8: Oh, hello there. It's nice to be with you. So the Bubba-Kiki effect is referring to a relationship between sound and meaning. So the booba sounds tend to be associated with round shapes, and the kiki sounds tend to be associated with spiky shapes when you ask people what they think of these sounds.
3: Okay, so you say booba and they're more likely to think round. What do we know then about the research that has been done with dogs?
8: I'll just tell you one more thing about the research with humans, which came before the research with animals.
3: Sure.
8: Thinking about how this came about, researchers are wondering whether it might have something to do with the shape of your mouth when you make certain sounds. So when you say booba, your mouth is making more rounded shapes, whereas when you say kiki, the mouth is not making round shapes, if that makes sense. And then when we think about the way these words might be written, certainly in English, the letters in booba are more round and the letters in kiki are a bit more angular and sharp. So I think that's interesting to think about it that way from the human research.
3: Yeah. And the dogs?
8: Dogs. Okay. So I think this is really interesting. I don't do research with animals myself, but I have been reading about this Bubba-Kiki research with chicks, baby chicks, and also dogs. So I think you're interested in the dog study because that's come up very recently. It seems that dogs, at least from this recent study, also seem to show a preference. So when presented with the booba sound, they tend to look at a screen showing a rounded sort of a shape more than they would look at a screen showing a spiky shape. And vice versa with kiki, they tend to look, when they hear that, they tend to look at the screen with the spiky object more than the screen with the round object.
3: And is that something that instinctively surprises you?
8: Yes and no. I would have to say, dogs live in the same world as humans and live very closely with their humans. And I'm wondering whether the dogs are actually tuning in to what humans are doing when they're naming objects in the environment, the sorts of sounds that go with objects that they hear their humans naming. And so I wonder whether dogs are tuning into their humans to learn these associations. But then when we think about the research with baby chicks, I'm wondering how that could be, because I'm not sure there are many chickens living with their humans, although some do.
3: Yeah. And does it work, thinking of humans, I guess, particularly, across languages? I mean, booba, for example, is a pretty common name in lots of parts of Francophone West Africa. Do different languages also use booba and kiki?
8: Yes, it's not so much that the languages use them. These are made up words,
3: yeah.
8: But it's more that when people are presented with those sorts of sounds and then given a choice between, you know, a round sort of looking thing or a spiky looking thing, what would they choose? And it does seem to be, found across different languages and different cultures. I'm not sure I'd go as far as saying it's universal. I think there's been a few studies showing it's not found in certain languages, but it's certainly been found in many, many languages. Yeah.
3: Fascinating stuff. Joanne Archuli, thank you so much indeed. Professor at the College of Health and Enablement at Flinders University in Adelaide, Australia. That is about it for this edition of Newsday from all our teams in Nairobi, Singapore and London. Thanks very much indeed for your company, and bye-bye.

0: When I was in law school, I drove a red two-door Nissan Sentra. I'm Corva Coleman from NPR News. I thought it was a cool standout car until I came out of the bank and found all these other two-door red Nissan Sentras, and my husband said it was ubiquitous. Everybody had it, and I wasn't so special. So then I got a blue Saturn, and then I got a minivan. Hot cars just aren't my way to stand out. Turn your car into the programs you love.
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3: Hello, this is the BBC World Service with Katie Razzle and me, Ros Atkins. 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
3: He's one of the UK's most influential

0: 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Artists, activists, faith leaders, government officials, and more tell the story of Atlanta and what the nation can learn from how democracy is practiced and remade here. Out now.
1: Supersonics and hypersonics.
2: Trump was in Kalispell, Montana, outside Glacier National Park, his second stop of the day, and part of a tour of western states supporting Republican candidates ahead of the November 3rd midterm elections. California lawmakers say a surge in immigration raids in the state could suppress the vote come November. Anthony Victoria with member station KVCR reports.
3: Secretary of State Shirley Weber condemned the immigration raids in a video conference with reporters. Weber said there's no question that the raids will scare people away from the polls.
4: People feel that ICE is waiting for individuals who look a little different. We see every day someone being attacked, someone being stopped.
3: DHS has launched enforcement campaigns in San Diego, the Inland Empire, which is outside of Los Angeles, and the Central Valley, where the Latino vote will be decisive in a high-profile race to flip a congressional district from red to blue. Weber encouraged people who are afraid to go to the polls to vote by mail. For NPR News, I'm Anthony Victoria in Riverside, California.
2: Learning more about the circumstances surrounding Krista Pike's botched execution attempt in Tennessee last month. Pike was given two rounds of lethal injection drugs, but when she survived, an hour and a half had passed before the death row inmate was taken to the hospital. Catherine Sweeney of member station WPLN reports on 911 recordings, which are offering new details from that night.
5: No one has ever survived two rounds of lethal injection drugs, so Tennessee's execution protocols had no guidance. Recordings obtained by WPLN depict a communication breakdown that found dispatchers trying to figure out if requests for help were prank calls. Prison workers denied needing medical help several times, even after an ambulance, fire trucks, and police escorts were sent out. Here's a short exchange.
6: We have responders that are standing by and everything. We're just trying to verify.
7: I'm being told that nobody from our facility called you.
5: Pike was eventually taken to a hospital and has since been released back to prison. For NPR News, I'm Catherine Sweeney in Nashville.
2: Now to northwestern Pakistan, where rescuers are working to reach several children reported trapped beneath the rubble of a roof collapse. The collapse happened at a private school. Officials say at least 10 children were killed and more than two dozen others injured. And you're listening to NPR News. The Justice Department is threatening legal action against the state of California. The DOJ sent a letter this week to California Secretary of State Shirley Weber, saying it has provided officials in Los Angeles County with a password-protected thumb drive with a list of names of people the federal government alleges are likely non-citizens who have received mail ballots for next month's midterm elections. The letter gives the state 48 hours to review the list and wants those ballots set aside until citizenship questions are resolved. If not, the DOJ says it will sue. However, judges have dismissed dozens of election-related demands made by DOJ during President Trump's second term. Scientists say elephants have an outsized impact on landscapes, both in life and death, as Alana Gordon reports.
8: Elephants are ecosystem engineers. They knock down trees, they disperse seeds, but scientists in South Africa's Kruger National Park found something they didn't expect after the animals die. The group monitored dozens of elephant carcasses on the savanna and found that over time, the remains created unique, nutrient-rich hotspots for certain grasses. This drew animals like zebras and antelope well after any visual signs of the elephant had disappeared. Courtney Reed is with UC Santa Barbara in Princeton. She led the research.
9: Seeing that even like 8 years on, you have all of these different herbivores that live on the savanna that are really selecting for those nitrogen-rich grasses. It was just exciting.
8: Reed says this lasting legacy highlights the importance of elephants as they face threats of extinction. The findings were published in the Proceedings of the National Academy of Sciences. Alana Gordon, NPR News.
2: And I'm Giles Snyder. 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

0: Welcome to the media show from the BBC World Service. This is Katie Razzle and Ros Atkins, and we'll be taking you inside the world of news and entertainment. This week on the media show, we sit down with Russell T Davies, the acclaimed screenwriter behind hits including Doctor Who.
1: He reflects on, well, a range of subjects, including the future of the Time Lord, his own route into TV, and he talks about the growing use of AI in screenwriting.
0: Russell T Davies is one of the UK's most influential television writers. Many of you may know him as the longtime showrunner and writer of the global hit Doctor Who.
1: He's also behind groundbreaking series such as It's a Sin and Years, as well as more recently Tiptoe, delivering stories for television that have gripped audiences and influenced British culture.
0: We spoke to him on the release of his new memoir and began by asking him about his childhood in Wales, where he says the TV was on all the time.
2: My mum and dad never switched it off, even if visitors came to the house. If they, we didn't often have visitors, really, but if they sat there and had a cup of tea, it would stay on. So I'm still the same. It's like modern televisions now switch themselves off, and I get very offended when they do this.
3: You just want to keep it on the whole time.
2: Well, why switch it off? And I love it, because it's like when I'm working upstairs, I come down, and there might be a funny bit of The Chase on, or there might be someone on This Morning with a heartbreaking problem. Do you know, I record the phone-ins on This Morning, because at 11:30 every morning there's a phone-in, and not when it's my pet as a problem, obviously. I'm not interested in that. But, oh, all life is there. All human life is there. I play it back about 6 o'clock at night. I love that thing. There's always something on.
4: Are you recording it simply for the pleasure of watching, or because you're also thinking about the scripts?
2: It's the phone-in specifically. I mean, sometimes, just a couple of times a year, you'll get an extraordinary human story or something very funny. One of my favourite ones about a year ago was a woman whose mother-in-law was insisting on wearing white to her wedding. And I'll get a script out of that one day. What a great little problem that is, of two women just at war. Brilliant. So, yeah, I love it for that kind of stuff.
4: When the TV was on at home, and of course some of what was on would have been drama, were you already thinking, that's something I'm interested in?
2: I don't think I was thinking, I think that's too conscious a thought for when you're young. And indeed, even in my teens, it was like, this is Swansea, and I'm in a comprehensive school. And I mean, there is some drama made in Swansea now and in South Wales, but in those days, you had to move to London to do it. Or there was Cardiff, but I felt you had to speak Welsh then to do that. I wasn't a Welsh speaker. I remember thinking in my 20s, thinking, shall I learn? Shall I do that? And maybe I should have. But so it was hard to consciously think of something you didn't even know existed. Existed as a job. If anything, the one thing that told me how it existed as a job was Doctor Who, because there's always been so much behind the scenes coverage of it. And there was a great book published in like 1973 called The Making of Doctor Who, which was all about the stars and the Daleks and the Cybermen, but it also went behind the scenes and told you what a producer did, who the writer was, and what a script editor was, and what a director did. And that's the first time. Imagine, we're head to toe with behind the scenes things now. But back then, that was absolutely revelatory. So weirdly, that was the thing that pushed me in the right direction.
4: Have you got a copy of it?
2: No, I wish. Probably. Maybe if I delved in an attic somewhere. I wonder.
3: So you did obviously, luckily for all of us, get your chance to start working in TV. But how did it come about? Was it that book that then sent you?
2: It was kind of sideways. I applied for every single BBC training course and got turned down by them all for 3 years. To the extent that I was so determined to work in television that I then wrote to them and complained. Like, how dare you turn me down? You're so
3: did
2: cheap.
3: Anyone write back?
2: I got written back to by the head of personnel, when it was called personnel, not HR, who said, come and meet me. How come, let's have a chat. I came to this very building. A very nice woman, can't remember her name, had a chat. She said, well, obviously we can't promise anything, but when the next round of appointments comes along, I'll keep an eye out for your name. I applied again. I got turned down again. So in the end, I was working in theatre in Cardiff, and a woman in that cast who was playing Peter Quinson in A Midsummer Night's Dream said, I've got an ex-pupil who's a producer at the BBC. He wants someone to work on children's shows for £50 a day. I'd love to tell you that television was the attractive part of this, but £50 a day when you're an overdrawn student was a fortune. Like, only like one day a week. That job was, it was a children's show presented by children. So they wanted someone on the studio floor to work with the children. So I was on cans, and the director was directing the cameras and the sound and the blah, blah, blah. But you wanted someone on the floor getting instructions saying, make this funnier, make this faster, make this turn this way, turn that way. So I learned about what the cameras did, what the booms did, what the everyone did. It was just the best training you could possibly have.
3: And when was the point, was it that job or a different job, where you started to learn what was needed to write for TV?
2: Well, that's funny, because although that was a magazine show, you still got a script. You still got to say, here's a recipe, here's this, here's that. And then that lovely producer, Dave Evans, anyone working who worked at BBC Wales would be smiling, remembering this man. He liked a drink or two. They used to go out to BBC Wales drinking in lunchtime. They'd have 6 pints, 8 pints.
3: Goodness.
2: They never stopped. The whole of television was like that then. And so one day in the afternoon, he just had a bit too much to drink. He went, oh, I can't do this, Russ. Will you take this home and write this? So I took it home. And in those days, I had an electric typewriter. This is before word processors. It's an electric typewriter. Sounds like something I've made up, but it was an electric typewriter. Typed that out, handed it in. No photocopies, no floppy disks or anything. Handed that in, and he liked it. And what I did was I got a bit bored with writing recipe game puzzle. So I started to put jokes in, and they built up, and then I put little cliffhangers in.
3: And did that go down well?
2: It did. It did. And then he said, please, will you write all the scripts after that? And then
3: did he give you a pay rise or not?
2: No, but it was more money just to doing more work.
4: Maybe just an electric typewriter.
2: It was the BBC.
4: Upgrade.
2: There was no money going for it. But at the time, £50 for that was a fortune.
4: How then do we jump from you doing everything, including writing some scripts for children's programming, across to really big commissions, important commissions in the 90s?
2: Yes, I wrote and wrote and wrote and wrote, and then I trained in Granada. That was an amazing thing. I literally packed in my job at the BBC because Granada was 100 yards down the road.
3: Surely that was the golden age, Granada.
2: Well, oh my, I'm so lucky to be. On the day I started work at Granada, they just transmitted, on the Monday, on the Sunday night, they transmitted the first episode of Prime Suspect. And that was the whole building was buzzing with. Then they made Cracker. That's when Coronation Street was getting 18 million, 20 million. And honestly, Granada, my first day's work, into a room with Paul Abbott and Kay Mellor, who within 3 years were ruling television. But that was a normal office at Granada. Sober, and they were so kind.
3: Because Kay Mellor, just to remind people, Band of Gold.
2: Kay Mellor, Band of Gold, or the million shows she's done. Fat Friends, the musical, that was a glorious thing. She sadly passed away now, and just and the Paul, most wonderful woman.
3: And Paul Abbott?
2: Paul Abbott is Reckless, Shameless, State of Play, a million things. Just this was just before they'd wrote all those things, so they were still working on soap operas, but you could tell they were going to explode. So they are so friendly and so lovely. They kind of mentored me, not officially mentored, just were nice, and you just began to realize that writers were real people and lived in the world and were nuts, but but also lovely people. So I began to see that was the life. So then I left Granada just to go on the dole, but I knew I wanted to be a writer, and to be absolutely honest, I immediately got work, and I really haven't been out of work since.
3: You really haven't. And I guess the time where the world, started to notice you was Queer as Folk.
2: Yeah.
3: That was your hit. It was also a drama like we'd never seen before. Was it hard to get it commissioned in
2: the
3: 90s?
2: Do you know what? That was easy. Oh, it sounds terrible, doesn't it? But that was Channel 4 actively looking to make something like that. It's incredible to think there hadn't been a drama with gay leading characters in it. I think at the time we had quite faint hopes for it, because it was meant to go out at 9 o'clock, then people got itchy feet and it moved to 10 o'clock, and then people got itchy feet and it moved to 10:30 at night. That's when it was transmitted. Nothing's transmitted. No proper drama is shown at 10:30 at night. So to be honest, me and Nicola Schindler, my producer, who I've worked with ever since, who I adore, we kind of rolled our eyes and thought, oh, that's it. It's going to be watched by an old man and a dog and a drag queen.
3: How wrong you were.
2: And it's a funny thing about Queer as Folk. They genuinely said, when it went out, it had great viewing figures, but someone at Channel 4 did some research and said, actually, genuinely, the viewing figures are double this, because people are secretly watching on their televisions in their bedrooms. Hmm. And believe you me, I've met all those people since. They've all come up to me and confessed. I can count them on my hand.
3: It was very difficult for us, Russell, because there's so many brilliant clips we could use from your programmes.
2: Thank you.
3: But we did decide to go with Tiptoe on Channel 4 just because it's the most recent.
2: Yeah.
3: Let's hear a clip from that. It's a conversation between two of the main characters, Leo and his friend Melba.
5: I have marched.
6: Now it's someone else's turn. One of those bright young things, they can man the barricades, or woman the barricades, or them the barricades.
5: I mean, I'll be 60 next year. 60? In a couple of years, I can retire and
6: remember the golden days.
5: You're kidding yourself, yeah? If there's a war, you're on the front line, my darling.
3: when you listen to your words, is it as easy to write these days? Is it always as easy to write? Is it very hard one?
2: I always think, well, I always find writing hard. I'm not a nurse or a teacher. That's hard work. But I do find writing hard, but I find dialogue easy. Not easy, but listen to me talk. It kind of flows out of me, doesn't it? It's like this is how I write, how I talk as well. So, and I know very much what I want to do when I come to a scene. Paul Abbott told me that many years ago when he was being my mentor. He said, one of the best bits of advice he ever gave me, that isn't in the book, actually, I forgot to put this in. But he said to me, there are 27 ways of writing a scene, and you always know the right one.
3: And what were you trying to do in that particular
2: scene? That scene is very unsubtly. There's no nuance here. Laying out the agenda of the whole show. That's that they sit down two-thirds of the way through episode one, and the show is about the creeping homophobia that's coming back into our lives, fueled through that online voice that is driving the whole world mad, never mind the gay community. So that's Melba, that's played by the magnificent Paul Rees, sitting there with Alan Cumming as Leo. Unashamedly saying, this is our problems, this is what's coming towards us. He practically spells out what happens in episode five in it, and I like being that bold. I think that's straightforward. It's like drama is noisy, and your drama is up against a cop show and a detective and a ghost and a vampire and a thriller. So actually, I really believe you should sit there and go, this is what this show is about.
3: And you have worked quite a lot for Channel 4. Tiptoe was on Channel 4. Yeah. We've talked a bit in recent years about the issues facing the whole of British media, but when it comes to Channel 4, are you concerned about its predicament? There's so much pressure on finances. They're laying people off.
2: Concerned about all of them. I think the news that apparently the commissioning, drama and comedy commissioning, are being collapsed into one job, I find that alarming, more for comedy than anything else, because I think as a comedy commissioner, you spend 20 years following comedians and stand-up and people as well, or people working on YouTube, and the voices of comedy are very distinct and need help. So I'm surprised that's being merged with drama. We all know what a good story is. It's much harder to know what a good comedian is. So I'm surprised at that. I think I also feel like I am old. I've been here before. I've faced the end of the world before because the budgets have gone. Everything's changing. Nothing's going to work anymore. And somehow we soldier on. It's like people often ask me, what's changed in your job? Because now we're in a digital streaming age. And so, you know, it's like the receptacles change. But actually, my job is still sitting at home, typing at a story and thinking of speeches and characters. So in a way, that hasn't changed.
3: But if they're not, I mean, when you think back to Queer as Folk, you're making a noise with these dramas. That's what channels have to do. And if Channel 4's making a bit less of a noise now, or no noise at all, that's
2: hard.
3: Problem.
2: Yes. I mean, on the long term, and who knows? And although I work in the industry, I'm not holding myself as an industry expert, but I'm opinionated. And we're looking at massive cuts to the BBC and massive cuts to Channel 4. They're both national service, the public service broadcasters. Should they merge in some shape or form?
3: Would you like to see Channel 4 programmes on the iPlayer, for example?
2: Exactly, that kind of thing. I think the iPlayer is the great sleeping dog of the British industry, and with millions of programmes on there. And the fact it's not advertised enough or pushed. I was speaking to a young person in their 20s the other day, must have been about 23 or 24 years old, and we were talking about some show, and I said, oh, it's on the iPlayer, and he said, oh, I can't watch that, I haven't got an iPhone. And I just went, no, that's it. And I thought, is that what young people think the iPlayer is? That it's wedded to iPhone technology. Mm. The fact that anyone could think that was quite alarming. I thought, God, the iPlayer's got to get a message out.
4: But just to be clear, would you like programmes that you've made for Channel 4 to be on iPlayer?
2: Very happily. I think the fact we can't get hold of programmes is still an amazing thing. I did a show called Years and Years. God knows where it is now. I did a Very English Scandal. I think that's gone. Talking about all those years of Granada. There are episodes from Granada of soap operas written by Paul Abbott and Kay Mellor. Sally Wainwright. Sally Wainwright wrote hundreds of episodes for us. They're all locked away in a vault somewhere. And I'm just saying, if you're a study of writing or the industry, God, those vaults should be opened up and seen. So I'm all for more accessibility for everything.
4: This is The Media Show with Katie Razzle and me, Ros Atkins.
0: Thank you for joining us on the BBC World Service.
4: We've talked about a lot of your shows. We haven't talked about one, which, of course, we need to get into, Doctor
2: yes.
4: Who. I'm curious, who picked up the phone first of all to you and said, look, we're thinking about bringing it back. Would you like to get involved?
2: It was way back in 2003, I think. It was a party. One of my pieces of advice to everyone is go to the parties. Because actually, that's where you meet people.
3: As long as you get the invite.
2: As long as you get the invite, exactly. But writers just sit at home all day. Go to the parties, you'll meet people. And there was a party to launch a show called Linda Green, starring Lisa Tarbuck, in Manchester, where Nicola, my producer, went up to Jane Tranter, who's the head of drama,
4: yes,
2: and said to Jane, Russell would love to bring back Doctor Who. And Jane Tranter tells this story. She says she looked across this room, which is a very drunk party, I seem to remember. It was quite mad. And she looked across the room and thought, oh, Doctor Who, that tall man over there, oh, that could work. Yeah, so isn't that strange? Just chance, in a way. Weird.
4: And that's curious, especially having listened to you describe your first experiences of being on a TV set all those years before. Yeah. When you are running Doctor Who in its return, how are you on set? What things are you getting involved in? What things are you leaving to other people?
2: Well, as time goes on, I spend less time on set, but I would recommend to anyone spend the first 4 or 5 years of your career on set so that you learn everything. You never learn everything, but I kind of know how to tackle most problems. If you're falling behind, if they're raining, if it's whatever, I've got a solution to that. So actually, I'm probably getting in the way on set these days. And I will go on set.
4: But and in those early days of Doctor Who, yeah, are you right there going, no, no, no, not like this, like that?
2: No, most of you tend to make sure the meeting's before.
4: Right.
2: And say all that stuff. Because actually, I used to dread going on a Doctor Who set because it was so expensive and so nightmarish. And explosions going on, people pulling themselves into prosthetics. It's more difficult than any other set. Every other show, people are just walking right or left into the kitchen. The most exciting thing is they might get into a car. It's like everything else is simple compared to that show where not even a pen is real, not even a clipboard. A hat can scupper the entire production if it's a silly science fiction hat. So you may just make sure you have the meetings beforehand where you say don't give them a silly hat and then hope for the best.
3: And people listening and watching will know Doctor Who is no longer, for now anyway.
2: For
3: now. How concerned are you about the current situation? You stepping away, Disney stepping away?
2: It's literally out for tender now. They've just announced there's a CBeebies version coming out in 2027, the Doctor Who cartoon. And then it's out for tender. I'm not part of this process, but I think you'll start to see production with a brand new Doctor, a brand new companion. Yeah, summer next year. So that's not that far away, really.
3: But without you, Russell.
2: Oh, yeah, yeah, yeah. I'm not going to go back a third time. Get out, they'll say.
3: Obviously, also without Disney, there are quite a lot of series now. You know, the Holy Grail, really, is to get money from abroad. Yeah. We all know that. Do you have concerns about the kind of TV that leads to, though?
2: I do. That's why we made Tiptoe. Nicola and I made Tiptoe with no American money in it. And I think it must be the first show in 20 years with no co-production money in it. It was funded by Nicola's company is owned by ITV Studios, so they put money into it. And Channel 4 made the show, so they put money into it. That's a very small budget. I thought it looked lovely. I thought it said everything I wanted to say. I never felt short of money on it. It was handsome. It had some great stars in it. Everyone cut back. But that's a normal budget. And I do think we did that deliberately to say not everything has to be a massive stream. Got a friend of mine, a writer I mentored for years, is now in New York with his own HBO show. And the budget is like, oh, I better not say the budget live on air because he'd kill me, but it's millions and millions and millions of pounds. And it's £13 million per episode. And like, or maybe it's dollars, but that's more or less the same these days. And that feels to me so out of control. That you've got to say, come and make something for £2 million. I mean, if you're sitting at home listening to this, £2 million sounds like a fortune. And it's not, that's a very small budget. And on that, let me also say, when people talk about television budgets, when you say a programme costs £2 million, that's £2 million going into Manchester to pay drivers and riggers and electricians and carpenters and actors and hotels and taxis and bars and supermarkets. So these things invest in a city in which they're made.
4: We wanted to ask you as well, Russell, about technology, something that's always been part of television, but perhaps more so.
2: You're going to throw two letters at me.
4: Well, I am in a minute, but actually I'm going to ask you about something just before that, which is that in years and years and in other work of yours as well, you've wrestled with the impact that technology is having on society and how we all interact with each other. As you write stories that are about some subjects which are contentious within society, has the experience of writing those stories as a public figure changed? Do you feel like it's a more hostile environment in which to write the stories you want to tell?
2: I don't know the hostile environment towards me. I think the world is more hostile because of technology. Absolutely. And every single one of us walks around saying, what a terrible world. It's literally a phrase that we use every day in front of our children. What a terrible world, we say. And we're right. It is.
4: But it doesn't put you off writing about certain subjects. Or you don't feel like it's putting commissioners off commissioning you to write about certain subjects.
2: Oh, I mean, never know who doesn't want me in the room. That's fine, as long as someone does, but...
4: Well, as you predicted, we're going to ask you about two letters, AI. Yeah, yeah. Are you using it?
2: No, absolutely no. I haven't got ChatGPT, haven't got anything. I know lots of writers who do. use it not as for writing. I don't know anyone who uses it for writing. I don't know how you use it for writing, but that's because I've never even tried it. I can't even schedule my diary on my phone.
3: But do you worry that in the end, at some point, as it improves and improves and improves, AI will start to replace writers?
2: Very much, and it probably is. It must be starting in America. Actually, okay, yes, I have heard stories of some writers using AI prompts to do a first draft, which I find shocking, because I think that's what you're... What do you pay for otherwise? What are you there to do? Where's your love of the writing? If you're doing that, but it's definitely on its way. We can sit here like little ants in front of a tidal wave as it comes across us.
3: Do you think it can ever recreate what you and other human writers can in terms of understanding humanity, which is effectively what you do?
2: My worry is that now in 2026, we're all going to say, no, it possibly can't. What's it going to say in 2036? In 3 years, we've seen it go whoosh and advance itself. So my worry is that when I'm writing, all I'm doing is scraping everything I've ever seen and scraping my own mind for every thought I've ever had. So its scraping is the same, really.
4: But if it's scraping the work that you've done, sitting there writing as you've done for many years, are you not concerned that, first of all, your intellectual property, your copyright will go? And B, in time, you might find there are machines out there doing a version of what you're doing, albeit... Not the same and not as good.
2: That's why I'm an ant in front of the tsunami. Not my best metaphor. AI would chuck that out, I think, really. It's give us something
3: better. Actually, AI would probably write that.
2: Yes, that is. It's a robot me doing that. But I think what we're looking at, the most interesting thing we're looking at, is the end of copyright. And now AI has gone and stolen every book ever written, they say. Some authors pop up objecting. They don't stand a chance. So now when you look at fans making episodes of Doctor Who and Star Trek and Star Wars, if they're doing that on a vast scale, I looked up the copyright laws the other day. If your copyright is being broken on a vast scale, it's almost impossible to get any redress or compensation or litigation.
3: And our boss, Matt Britton, was talking the other day about how he'd been sent an AI Doctor Who and it wasn't bad.
2: Do you think he regretted saying that afterwards?
3: Well, what do you think?
2: What is it? His mail? But I think that's a clumsy thing to say in an industry where he's got writers and artists and specifically effects people. They're the first to take the blow, is the people who create special effects, who I've worked with for decades. So I think perhaps he hasn't worked in television for that long and might not be so fruity with an opinion in future. I bet it's been my inbox went ping, ping, ping, ping, ping. So God knows what his was like.
4: Russell, we very much appreciate you coming on to the media show. Thank you for your time. Thanks. I must finish by asking you a question. I know Katie and I are both wondering, which is the TV still on all of the time at home?
2: I'm away for a few days now, so I wouldn't do that in case the house burned down. I also believe in bad luck. So, but otherwise, yes, all the time. Yep.

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6: Coming up on the Happy Pod, we find out why a man in Nigeria danced for 7 days straight. Benjamin Daniel grooved almost non-stop for 168 hours. Plus, how Dolly Parton's dream for every child to grow up in a house full of books is gradually coming true. The 11-year-old chess prodigy, who's made history as the youngest woman grandmaster ever, and how a theatre worker went from sweeping the aisles to performing on stage. All that and more uplifting stories after this news summary.
7: BBC News with Govinda Gill. President Volodymyr Zelensky says that Ukraine will resume strikes on Russian oil refineries after Donald Trump's recent lifting of sanctions on Russian diesel and declared an energy ceasefire, which Moscow has so far ignored. Speaking to the Financial Times, Mr. Zelensky also raised concerns about potential new limits to US intelligence sharing. A BBC investigation has found that there's been no public outcome to hundreds of deaths and injuries attributed to the Israeli military, even though the Israel Defense Forces said it would investigate. There have been more than 250 such incidents in Gaza, Lebanon, the West Bank and Israel. At least 27 children and a teacher have been killed by the collapse of a school roof in Pakistan. Rescuers have been scrambling to dig out more people from the Iqra private school in Peshawar. Naval authorities in Romania say they're searching for 8 crew missing after a commercial vessel caught fire off its Black Sea coast, a key route for Ukrainian exports. The European Union says the area has become another front in Russia's war against Ukraine. Brazil's Senate has reduced the working week from 6 days to 5. The reform was a key election promise by President Lula da Silva. It comes days ahead of this month's runoff of presidential vote. Stock markets in Asia have fallen in early trading. Japan's Nikkei slumped by just over 5%, with AI stocks suffering the biggest losses. Seoul's Kospi index fell by 8%. A new bridge that links China and North Korea has opened 12 years after it was built. China is North Korea's largest trading partner. The bridge links China's northeastern border city of Dongdung with Sinizhou. BBC News.
6: This is the Happy Pod from the BBC World Service. I'm Helena Burke, and in this edition, we find out how and why a man in Nigeria danced for 7 days straight.
8: On the third day, I almost wanted to give up because the pain was hitting me deeply. But I always remembered where I started. And I kept going. And I kept going.
6: We look at the impact of the millions of free books given to children by Dolly Parton and how her dream is now being expanded.
9: Let's share this dream that all children should grow up in a home full of books. You will never know unless you try.
6: The story of a theatre worker who's gone from sweeping the aisles to performing on centre stage. The 11-year-old chess prodigy who's made history as the youngest woman grandmaster ever. And how a man in Scotland played the long game, spending 25 years pulling off the perfect prank on his best mate.
10: Hi, Kevin. Remember me? And it was with a picture of someone wearing the top in London.
11: Who was the person?
10: I have no idea.
6: We begin in Nigeria, where a dancer has waltzed his way into the record books. Benjamin Daniel, or Ben Dancer as he's better known, shuffled, swayed and spun his way through 7 days of almost non-stop dancing. The 33-year-old was attempting to break the Guinness World Record for the longest dance marathon, using the challenge to highlight the struggles faced by professional dancers across Africa. I asked Ben what it was like to keep the rhythm going for 168 hours straight.
8: I started from the first day, the pain was intense. On the third day, I almost wanted to give up because the pain was hitting me deeply. But I always remembered where I started. I said, we have a target and we have to keep going. And I kept going. And I had the right team. They were there with me. They understood my goal.
6: Ben fell in love with dance as a child, and he's since built a career as a professional dancer in Nigeria. But his years in the industry showed him that there were some serious problems.
8: There are no structures that helps protect the dancers and then give them a sustainable and a long life. If you look at the situation of producers and writers in music, they get publishings, right? They have royalties that keeps them going even after their career. So for dancers, once you dance on a video set, once you dance maybe on a production, that's all. They just pay you for the production that you did, and that's all. You have to pay for your medicals because you have to take care of your body because our body is our tool, right? You pay for your rehearsal space. You have to pay for costumes and all of this. So by the time you come back, there's nothing much that you can live with.
6: Ben wanted to bring the world's attention to the plight of African dancers, so he knew he had to do something big. The current Guinness World Record for the longest dance marathon is 5 days and 7 hours. Ben knew that with enough training, he could beat it.
8: I was swimming for my breath control. I was boxing. I was doing weightlifting and I was doing cardio. I was doing yoga. So all of these things helped to prepare my body, prepare my mind for the 7 days pain I was about to embark on.
6: After 2 years of preparation, Ben took to the stage in the city of Lagos. The Guinness World Record rules stipulate that for every 1 hour of dancing, you can have 5 minutes of rest.
8: What I did was I would dance for 8 hours, then have 14 minutes. So it is in that 14 minutes that I'll go to my resting room.
6: In those 40-minute breaks, Ben would sleep, use the toilet, and get checked by a medical team. But what about eating and drinking?
8: I was eating on the stage. You will see there's a little table by the side. While I'm still dancing, I'm still eating.
6: There were many times Ben wanted to give up as he felt his body or mind start to give way. But the constant stream of people coming to cheer him on kept him going.
8: They would come during their walk time, they would drive to me, they would check if I'm still standing. Because at a point, people were doubting if I was going to make it. So they kept coming to check. So every time I see them, I get the courage to push. I feel like giving up. Whenever I see their faces and they laugh and they smile, even when I'm in pain, I will smile at them. I will thank them for coming. And I'm still dancing.
6: Ben is still waiting for his record to be officially ratified, but he's already achieved his bigger goal, shining a global spotlight on Africa's professional dancers.
8: Beyond dance as an entertainment, dancers are custodians of culture globally. For Africa, for every part of the world, dancers are custodians of culture. I knew that the victory was not for me alone. The whole world, the dancers, now they have a voice. There's new hope for the new generation.
6: Ben Dancer. The death of Dolly Parton 6 weeks ago sparked an outpouring of grief and love from across the world. But the Queen of Country wasn't just beloved for her music. Dolly was almost as well known for her philanthropy as she was for her songs. Since 1995, Dolly Parton's Imagination Library has been delivering free books to children every month. Today, the charity operates across 5 countries. In the wake of Dolly's passing, the scheme is now being expanded here in the UK, meaning tens of thousands more children will receive free books every month. Alfie Tobit has the details.
11: Growing up poor with 11 siblings in rural Tennessee, books weren't a big part of Dolly Parton's childhood.
12: Well, we didn't have books in our home because there were so many of us kids, and Daddy told us not to bring books home because kids just chew on them, pee on them, and do whatever kids do. So he said, I can't afford to, you know, pay for books.
11: It was Dolly's father's inability to read or write that inspired her to do something about low literacy rates in the United States.
12: Now, he was one of the wisest men I've ever known, but I knew in my heart this inability to read probably kept him from seeing all his dreams come true. So inspiring kids to love to read became my passion and my mission.
11: In 1995, Dolly launched the Imagination Library in her hometown in Tennessee, sending a book a month via post to children from birth until they turned 5. The program grew rapidly.
13: Really, the Imagination Library only had humble ambitions at the beginning. It was only ever supposed to be for Dolly's local town. But, you know, it goes so well in the local town, it goes countywide, so well county-wise, it goes statewide. And today it's up to sending books to 1 in 5 children across America.
11: That's Steve Corris from Dolly's charity, the Dollywood Foundation. The Imagination Library was so successful in the US that it expanded into Canada in 2006, followed by the UK, then Australia, and most recently, Ireland. Steve says more than 340 million free books have now been given to children through the program.
13: It's amazing. I mean, we continuously hear stories of families saying to us they can't really believe that it's such a great service, because it's a free book that gets delivered through the letterbox every month. And it's a real nudge reminder for parents and families to sit down with their children and read.
11: There's a robust body of research showing that reading to young children helps their cognitive, linguistic, and emotional development. Books can also teach children important lessons about values, like kindness and optimism, like Dolly's favourite Imagination Library book, The Little Engine That Could.
12: All the dolls and toy animals begin to smile and cheer. Puff, puff, chug, chug, went the little blue engine. I think I can, I think I can, I think I can.
11: The Imagination Library is now being expanded in the UK. The program, which currently operates in 3 boroughs in London, will soon be available in 10 boroughs. Steve Corris says this expansion will see an additional 120,000 children become eligible for a free book every month.
13: So really what we're trying to do across many London boroughs is to provide a community-wide experience for children to get involved in the programme, so that within a whole community you'll have the same children all then going to school having read the same books. We usually start off with communities enrolling 10-15% within their first 6 months of starting. But we know through other communities that we've worked with that, you know, we can get up to 80, even 90% of the local area becoming involved in the programme over time.
11: For London parents like Harriet and her daughter Sienna, the Imagination Library has been life-changing.
14: It looks at the sky, it looks at the ground. What do you think is about to shout?
15: There's a shark in the park!
14: There's a shark in the park! Next page. We read together every day, and that's been made possible because we get a book once a month. So it's made a huge difference.
16: And now that it's being expanded, what difference do you think it'll make overall for children in the capital?
14: This is going to make a world of a difference, because what it's going to mean is that parents don't have to worry about buying books, because buying books can be quite expensive.
11: Throughout her 60-year career, Dolly Parton sold over 100 million records, wrote more than 3,000 songs, and won 11 Grammy Awards. But the star said her greatest achievement was delivering books to children across the world.
12: Before he passed away, my daddy told me that the Imagination Library probably was the most important thing I'd ever done. Now, I can't tell you how much that meant to me, because I created the Imagination Library as a tribute to my daddy. Let's share this dream that all children should grow up in a home full of books. The first step is always the hardest, but you'll never know unless you try.
6: The late Dolly Parton, ending that report by Alfie Tobit. To another performer now, this one on the other side of the world, in Australia. Ellen Ebbs was working as an usher at the Theatre Royal Sydney, helping people get to their seats and cleaning up after performances. As she watched the musicals, the 24-year-old dreamed of being on the stage herself. 2 months ago, Ellen stepped into the spotlight for the first time at the same theatre where she used to sweep the aisles, in a production of the classic musical Fiddler on the Roof. I spoke to Ellen about her journey from the stalls to the stage.
17: I came straight out of drama school, graduated, moved back home and was like, right, let's get, as we call, a muggle job. And I started working at Theatre Royal Sydney as an usher and I loved it. I was like, this was like a hack for a person that is trying to be in theatre, getting paid to watch shows every night and performers that I looked up to so much. And every night just felt like a free masterclass, to be honest.
6: And when you were in the theatre and the performance was going, were you ever imagining yourself up there on the stage?
17: I definitely was quietly manifesting it, but truly I would kind of tell myself, okay, maybe in like 5 years' time, I would be up there.
6: Can you tell me about how you came to be cast in Fiddler on the Roof? You originally auditioned for a different role, didn't you? Not the role of Hodel that you ended up getting.
17: I did a self-tape and then I got called into the room and they called me back for Zeitel, which is actually the older sister. So I presented the Zeitel material and then the next callback was actually the final and that was with Jordan Fine, the director from the original Regent's Park open air production. And I presented the Zeitel material. And then he was like, okay, can you leave the room for 1 second? And I was like, oh God, what have I done? And then they actually got me to do the Hodel material. 2 weeks later, my agent called me and I was on the way to dinner with my friend. And I was just like walking on the street and she called me and I was just like in complete shock. I like literally fell to the ground and like started crying because I could not believe it that I had booked the show.
6: What was opening night like? How did it feel when you first stepped out onto the stage in the same theatre where you used to work?
17: It was crazy. I've never felt a feeling like that. Even just coming into the wing, I got a wave of emotion that I wasn't really expecting because the fire exit door is right near the wing. And like as an usher, you need to check the fire exits. And I would always take my time and, you know, look around, sit, look in the wings and like try to get a peek because that was the closest you could get to the stage as an usher. And so when we walked on the stage, I was like, oh my God, I could just like see myself as an usher in that area. But this time I was performing. And then as soon as that curtain kind of lifted and I could just see a packed theater and just this wall of energy. And then I could see the ushers on the side. I just immediately, a tear came out of my eye because I was just like, this is so crazy. Like, this is so full circle. And so, yeah, it came out in tears because I couldn't hold it in. It was truly incredible.
6: And when you're on stage performing, do you ever see your old colleagues out in the stalls?
17: Yes, of course, every single night. And I used to love it because I could see them. I'd be like, okay, there's Sienna at door one. James is at door two. I could see who was who and who was where. So I could like feel their energy and like cheering me on. And on the closing night on Saturday, just gone, it was so cute. They all came in for bows and there was like 15 ushers on either side of stage left and right, screaming and cheering and all like filming. It was just so beautiful and really, really nice to have their support throughout the whole thing.
6: Ellen Ebbs. Coming up in this podcast, how 2 decades of mysterious emails and a missing football jersey came to a head.
10: I instantly knew it was the top. It was the top. I was just lost for words. I couldn't believe it. The fact that it was literally 25 years as well.
6: An 11-year-old girl has become the youngest chess player in history to achieve the title of Woman Grandmaster. Padana Sivanandan, who's from London, reached the milestone at the 46th Chess Olympiad in Uzbekistan. Lucy Atchison has the details.
18: When Badana Sivanandan sits down to face her opponents, the 11-year-old needs a booster seat to lift her high enough to see across the chessboard. But that hasn't stopped her reaching incredible heights. On September the 27th, Badana earned her third woman grandmaster norm at the annual Chess Olympiad in Samarkand. Norms are games at elite tournaments that count towards international titles. Securing her third norm meant Badana had met all the requirements to become a woman grandmaster.
19: I didn't really know that I got my final norm, and I didn't realise I was the youngest to do so either, but yeah, I was happy, and now I feel like it's kind of sunk in a bit.
18: Badana first started playing chess at the age of 5 during the COVID lockdown. After discovering an old set that belonged to her father, she quickly became fascinated by the game.
19: I really liked how the pieces looked, especially the knight and the queen, and I wanted to use them as toys outside of chess. But then my dad told me that the next person who got the board wouldn't be able to play chess properly, so instead he taught me the basics and how to play, and then I liked it, so from there I kept on playing.
18: By the age of 8, Badana had become the youngest player ever to draw against a grandmaster at a European championship. A year later, she became the youngest female player to beat one.
19: I kind of just kept going to tournaments and I enjoyed it as well. I had to learn a lot more about the game and still a lot more to learn now. And then I learned about concepts and things like that, and then I kind of just searched up videos on YouTube and just found them and saw what I liked, and I just enjoyed it.
18: While chess remains a male-dominated sport, female participation is growing rapidly. According to the International Chess Federation, the number of women and girls taking part is increasing across every region of the world. The Woman Grandmaster title is the highest female-only distinction in chess. The most prestigious achievement overall is the Open Grandmaster title, which can be earned by players of any gender. 44 women in history have achieved that honour. Could Badana become number 45? For now, the 11-year-old says she's taking things one move at a time.
19: I'm not sure what exactly is next. I don't think I have like a set aim. I just want to like keep playing tournaments and enjoying chess and see how far I can go.
20: Badana Sivanandan, ending that report by Lucy Atchison. If you're under the age of 40, there's a good chance that most couples you know met on a dating app. But for many singles, swiping is more frustrating than fruitful. Mary Timby was feeling exactly this way when she decided to try and find love in a very old-fashioned way. On a whim, she flew from the US to Ireland for a matchmaking festival that's been bringing people together every year since 1857. There, she met Jason. My colleague Sheila Flynn spoke to the couple about their unconventional love story.
21: I had been to the festival 3 to 4 times in the past. I kind of gone back for the Irish traditional music and the culture. And I seen Mary in the matchmaker bar, and here we are today.
22: Mary, tell me what your first impressions were of the festival, whether it lived up to expectations or was different.
23: The culture here is just the warmth, and I felt really at home. I felt very welcomed. I had ran into a couple women from Jersey, and I told them, oh, there's this matchmaking festival in Lisdoonvarna. I think I'm going to stop by. And we just sort of joined forces and went to the festival together. The next day I woke up and my Irish Airbnb host said, How was it? Did you meet anyone? What'd you think? And I said, well, you know, it was kind of slow. The age group was older. And my Airbnb host said, you should go back tonight, because I heard that the younger folks come out at night. And I said, okay, I'll give it another try. So we are at the matchmaking bar, and I go to the bar to get a drink, and there's this handsome Irishman there. I was staying open. I didn't think much of it. And then he came up and said hello.
21: Yeah, I went over and introduced myself. A conversation was kind of flowing at the time, and it just felt really genuine connection. But unfortunately, I didn't have much time in my hands. So I got her name and I said, oh, sure, I might see you around.
23: And then the next day,
21: I found her on social media and I sent her a text and I said, look, here's my number. I'd like to maybe meet for a coffee. It wasn't nothing kind of over fancy or anything like that.
23: I'm glad you followed up.
21: Yeah.
22: And what had both of your expectations been about actually finding a match at the festival?
23: There is no formal program to this festival. You don't go and get matched. You go, you dance, you connect. And that's how the festival has been for 160 years.
22: So let's go back to your courtship and how it developed.
21: When I sent a message, I wasn't really expecting anything back. And so when I did get a response, I was shocked to myself. We were kind of just chatting for a while. And then I kind of asked Mary, was she around for much longer? And she actually told me that she was returning home. So I was a bit devastated about that. But then
23: I extended my trip for the boy. And we went to dinner and conversation just flowed and there was a connection. And I just kept extending my time here. I mean, we really were falling in love. I did eventually have to go home to real life, and that was so tough.
21: Mm-hmm. It was hard. It was very hard.
23: Tears at the airport. It was very tough to start a long distance relationship, but it ended up being a really great opportunity for us to slow things down a little bit from the whirlwind.
22: Have you gotten responses from people saying, because of you, I got this idea to go to Lisdoon Varna?
23: I have received many messages saying, hey, I'm going to Lisdoon Varna because I saw your video. And I'm so excited for them and excited that they're taking that chance too. Put your phone down and put yourself out there and good things will come to you. You know, it may be at a matchmaking festival in Ireland, or it may be on a hike, or it may be on a boat ride. But I think just putting yourself out there is really the best advice we can give.
21: Sometimes you just got to take the leap forward and see how you go.
20: Mary Timby and Jason Mangan. We end this episode in Scotland with a prank between friends that lasted for a quarter of a century. It began in 2001 when Kevin Hill went searching for his favourite football top, a green and white Celtic strip with the name of his favourite player on the back. He couldn't find it. A few weeks later, he started to receive strange emails updating him about the jersey's whereabouts. Stephen Godden has the story.
0: Ian Wright's brief spell at Celtic at the turn of the century was a less celebrated chapter in the Arsenal legend's career. But for one fan, it brought together his two footballing loves in one perfect present.
10: My name's Kevin, massive Celtic fan. To have my absolute hero sign for us and be able to have his name on the back of my team's shirt is just amazing.
0: But to Kevin's school friend, Chris, the strip provided an opportunity for some friendly revenge.
1: Kev had played a prank on me and I was determined to get him back. I took his Celtic strip, unbeknownst to him, with Ian Wright in the back, very recognisable strip, sent it off around the world, set up a fake email address and sent him periodically photographs of it in exotic locations.
10: Hi Kevin, remember me? Yeah, that's right, it's your Ian Wright Celtic strip. And it was with a picture of someone wearing the top in London.
3: Who was the person?
10: I have no idea.
1: If I knew somebody was going on holiday, I'd send it off for them and say, right, just get a random stranger, ideally in front of a recognisable landmark, hold up the strip, get a photograph, and the job done.
10: I think it was Barcelona.
1: It went to Venice.
10: It then found its way to Turkey.
1: Chicago, Lake Michigan.
10: Puerto Rico.
1: Where else did it go? Machu Picchu.
3: Vegas.
1: Vegas, yes, it did go to Vegas. Easter Island, of course, was a cracker.
3: If you had to pick out one favourite.
10: I would say it's Christ the Redeemer in Brazil because it's a place that personally I would love to go to. So the fact that my strip's been there but I haven't is quite a cool story, I think.
0: But any worthwhile prank needs a good reveal.
1: I got an invitation to his wedding and I thought, right, this is the perfect time. Gathered everyone round and said, Kev, I've got a little surprise for you.
21: Hey, how are you doing? Come and have a look at this.
1: Handed over the present and he opened it, which was obviously the photo book with all the photographs and the return of the strip.
10: I instantly knew it was the top. It was the top. I was just lost for words. I couldn't believe it. The fact that it was literally 25 years as well is a nice number, yeah.
1: I've got a slight confession. It's not the original strip, I'm afraid to say.
10: It's not? Oh, no.
0: The original lost somewhere in South America. A convincing replacement was hard to find. The solution involved eBay and iron-on lettering.
1: A lot of love went into that.
10: Well, I was going to say, you've done... You've done very well then.
3: Still friends?
10: Oh, of course. Absolutely, yeah.
1: Well done. Thanks.
20: Kevin Hill and Chris Robertson. And that's all from the Happy Pod for now. We'd love to hear from you. As ever, the address is globalpodcast@bbc.co.uk. I'm Helena Burke, and the editor is Karen Martin. Until next time, goodbye.

0: You may not know who Hassan Piker is, but the conservative media certainly does, or do they?
1: The way that I'm portrayed in the media is an America-hating, communist, Islamist fundamentalist who wants to secretly do jihad, and then also at the same time, very woke and gay.
0: We'll let him tell you who he is on the next morning edition from NPR News.
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4: Hello, welcome to the newsroom. I'm Ankur Desai. President Zelensky says he feels betrayed by Donald Trump, and Ukraine will restart strikes on Russian oil refineries as Ukrainians prepare for another tough winter.
5: We know they want to kill us, so it's not something that we didn't had experience in. It's just very painful.
4: The BBC has found that investigations by the Israeli military into hundreds of recent deaths and injuries attributed to the IDF have yet to be led to a public outcome. And ahead of the upcoming key midterm elections in the US, we gauge the mood in Iowa.
6: He's got us in the war. He's got prices, groceries high, gas sky high. I can't call him what I'd like to.
7: Will voters blame him for the high prices?
6: I think so.
4: And?
8: I'm wondering whether the dogs are actually tuning in to what humans are doing when they're naming objects in the environment.
4: Animal behaviorists have found that dogs, just like humans, connect sounds with shapes. All of that to follow this update.
9: Live from NPR News, I'm Giles Snyder.

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1: Sparty committees discounted ad rates previously only offered to candidates. Democratic leaders, including former Senator Sherrod Brown, challenged this policy, and a lower court ordered the FCC to finalize its new rule before the November 3rd elections. Now, the Supreme Court has intervened, saying the FCC does not have to follow that deadline. This means both party committees can continue to enjoy discounted ad rates for the upcoming midterm, and the Republican Party committee has considerably more in its coffers than its Democratic counterpart. Maham Javed, NPR News.
2: A parent has filed a class action lawsuit against OpenAI for allowing her teenage children to use ChatGPT without parental consent and profiting off their data. NPR's Ho Ching Don reports.
3: The lawsuit filed in California alleges that OpenAI allowed the plaintiff's children to bypass its parental consent requirement easily, and that the chatbot continued to engage with one of the children even after the girl said that she was 12, below the minimum user age that OpenAI laid out in its own policy. According to the complaint, the children shared intimate life details with the chatbot, including selfies, their anxieties about their appearance, and a photo of insects in the bathroom. The plaintiff alleges that OpenAI unjustly profits off of such user data and demands compensation from the company. In a response to NPR, OpenAI says it strongly disagrees with this, quote, misguided lawsuit. It says it requires parental consent for underage users and lets teen users opt out of letting OpenAI train on their data. Huo Jingnan, NPR News.
2: And this is NPR News. Iran-backed Houthi rebels have attacked the headquarters of the Saudi oil company Aramco. Officials say offices of senior executives were damaged. The strikes are part of intensifying attacks on Saudi Arabia by the Houthis in neighboring Yemen. In northwestern Pakistan, rescuers are working to reach several children reported trapped beneath the rubble of a roof collapse. The collapse happened at a private school. Officials now say at least 27 children and a teacher were killed. In Albania, protests in the capital have turned violent with several arrests, and NPR's Rob Schmitz reports.
4: The student-led demonstrations have joined an ongoing anti-government movement known as the Flamingo Revolution, which is demanding the resignation of Prime Minister Edi Rama over allegations of corruption. Rama is a vocal supporter of a luxury coastal development project linked to Jared Kushner and Ivanka Trump that protesters say will harm the fragile coastal environment in southern Albania. This week, Tirana saw violent clashes between student protesters and police as demonstrators threw stones and smashed shop windows. Police responded with tear gas and water cannons, arresting at least 23 people. Six police officers and one journalist were injured. Rob Schmitz, NPR News, Washington.
2: The financial markets in Asia fell sharply in Thursday trading. South Korea's benchmark declined by more than 7%, and Japan's Nikkei slipped 4.5% amid a deepening sell-off in technology shares. The losses in Asia follow Wednesday's declines on Wall Street after the government said inflation worsened in September. I'm Giles Snyder. This is NPR News.
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6: Hello, you're listening to the newsroom from the BBC World Service with me, Ankur Desai. Welcome to the programme. Who's behind the restrictions on Ukrainian access to Elon Musk's company's military-grade satellite communications network, Starshield? Mr. Musk has suggested it was the US government. And the Ukrainian President Volodymyr Zelensky says he feels personally betrayed by Donald Trump after the US president recently lifted sanctions on Russian diesel. The energy ceasefire announced by Mr. Trump is also being ignored, and Ukrainians are bracing themselves for yet another hard winter. Nina Dobrunova lives in Kharkiv, and Tatiana Kagitina is in the port city of Odessa. They both told the BBC about their experiences of Russian attacks. We'll hear first from

0: Nina in Kharkiv.
1: They focus on electricity, heat and water supply, and also supermarkets, gas stations. So basically they try to make the life in the city impossible. It became more difficult, so now it's more dangerous to go on the gas station, for example, and go to the supermarket, especially big malls. With the products, yes, yeah, sometimes there are some shortage of products, but not something disastrous. But they try to make it worse and worse.
2: Putin wants to make life in Ukraine so miserable and to scare people. Well, we are preparing for winter. What can I say? I buy some canned food, you know, just no panic, just to be prepared for a couple of days. Well, if we have some critical shortage of products, but I'm sure that we can manage because this is the fifth winter. It's not the first one when we didn't know what to do. So I have my bricks. I have some canned food. I try to buy, you know, from my every income, I try to buy some kind of power bank, you know, small or just a bigger one, just to be prepared. We know they want to kill us, so it's not something that we didn't had experience in, you know. It's just very painful.
0: Meanwhile, EU leaders are meeting in Brussels to discuss Russia's war against Ukraine, as well as European defence and security. Just before we came on air, I asked our Europe correspondent, Nick Beek, what Europeans can do to help Ukraine apart from yet another sanctions package.
3: These European leaders are meeting at a time when the relationship between President Zelensky and President Trump really is in a very bad condition. It's probably the worst it's been since that infamous bust-up in the Oval Office in February of last year. So in the short term, I think they're going to be trying to build bridges if they can, if they've got any sort of ability to do that with President Trump, if they're able to reach out to him. But no, it's sanctions really that I think they're talking about, a 23rd round of sanctions that would really squeeze the Kremlin and its ability to pump money into the Ukraine war. So that's what they're going to be talking about. But already some of the leaders who've been arriving at this two-day summit, for example, the Dutch Prime Minister, saying that not all European leaders, not all European countries doing what they should to help the Ukrainians.
0: Yeah, absolutely. There's been EU criticism of this diesel deal, but collectively the EU bought more than $200 billion worth of oil and gas from Russia since 2022.
3: Well, that's right, and that's something that President Trump has mentioned. He's suggested that the Europeans are being hypocritical, but if you're talking about sanctions and tighter pressure coming on Moscow, if you look at what happened just a few weeks ago, France fought quite hard, actually, to successfully get a Russian-Uzbek billionaire taken off the existing EU sanctions list. And this happened, and a day later, a French national was released from prison in Azerbaijan. So the French really were accused of politicizing this process. So let's see what these European leaders work out over the next couple of days. But President Zelensky, obviously in the short term, his concern is that the Americans may be withholding some vital intelligence about incoming Russian strikes. And also the Ukrainians have been talking about their concern that their ability to use Starlink, Elon Musk's product, has been diminished in some way. And again, that's harming them both on the offensive and on the defensive as well.
0: Out of the European leaders, who could help mediate this relationship between President Trump and President Zelensky? We know President Trump's been fond of Giorgia Meloni, for example, in the past, the Italian leader. But is there anybody or a group of leaders who could help mend this relationship?
3: Well, you mentioned Giorgia Meloni there, Anka. She's an interesting one because she was seen as having a pretty good relationship with President Trump, seen as a Trump whisperer, someone who could, you know, talk to him quietly behind the scenes and help him see sense, as the Europeans would view it. But in recent months, their relationship has really taken a nosedive. She was critical of President Trump's plans to buy Russian diesel. She said this would legitimize Moscow. It would undermine the sanctions that the European Union have already brought in. So that's not a particularly good bond at the moment. We know that in the past, President Macron has seemed to be, you know, laughing and joking and standing shoulder to shoulder with President Trump at these big set piece occasions. But their relationship has certainly strained more often than not, I would suggest. So maybe it falls to Mark Rutte, who is, of course, the head of NATO, the former Prime Minister of the Netherlands. He, throughout, has maintained this policy of never criticizing President Trump, no matter what he says and does. So maybe there is some way that he can get a message to the White House. But, you know, President Trump at the moment, the way he's talking, the way he's acting, he's moving in a different direction to a lot of these European leaders. And for them, that is of huge concern, really.
0: Nick Meek reporting from Brussels. Now, the BBC has identified 254 incidents in which the Israeli military has been accused of killing or injuring people in Gaza, Lebanon, the occupied West Bank, and Israel, which it said it would investigate. But no outcome has been publicly disclosed. BBC Verify has been combing through tens of thousands of news reports and hundreds of incidents in which the Israel Defense Forces, or the IDF as they're known as, faced allegations of harm since the outbreak of war in Gaza. Now, the IDF says it takes every allegation or report raising concerns about conduct that they may be inconsistent with the law or IDF directives with the utmost seriousness. Let's get more on this with BBC Verify's Merlin Thomas, who joins me now in the newsroom studio and is across this. Merlin, so the IDF, how do they investigate these incidents? And I guess twofold, what does it tell us about the transparency of them?
4: It's been really hard getting any clarity on how it does do that. And there are multiple layers to the system in which it goes about investigating incidents. Now, it goes from everything from command level reviews to a more escalated version of that, which is a criminal investigation. Now, in each of these cases we've looked at, the IDF has said it's investigating them, but they're all a variation of those words. For example, it says it's examining or reviewing or looking into or checking. Now, in either way, whatever happens, the outcome isn't always made public. And that speaks to your point about transparency. It's been really hard getting an understanding of what's going on. But in August, the IDF made a really rare report, and it published the details of five incidents and some really high-profile ones, including the killing of the five-year-old Hind Rajab, the killing of 15 Palestinian emergency workers, and the killing of World Central Kitchen workers as well. It also added that 150 incidents were being reviewed. Now, we don't know what those incidents were. And we approached the IDF multiple times with the incidents that we'd identified, asking them for the specifics of what had happened. Now, they got back to us about two of them, and it told us that they were still under review. Now, the IDF, as you said, has said that it takes all of these allegations with the utmost seriousness.
0: And you've used AI to help get through some of these reports as well. How did you use AI to conduct the research?
4: In this case, AI was essentially used as a gathering tool, kind of helps us comb through thousands and thousands of articles, about 60,000 initially. And because the IDF use all of these different types of phrases to look into these incidents, we couldn't just use a simple keyword search. It wouldn't have thrown up all the results. And so we manually went through thousands of these articles after it shortlisted a few of them. And then we went through and deduplicated them. And then we manually checked every single one of them. So it was essentially the beginning jumping off point to help us gather the possible leads.
0: Okay. And I guess in terms of accountability, can the Geneva Convention therefore add pressure on the IDF to investigate and prosecute their own, for example?
4: There are rules of war, and the ICRC has guidelines on what they can do in terms of investigating these things. And you know, there are set rules on those. For example, they set out that investigations into possible unlawful acts should be thorough, prompt, impartial, and as transparent as possible. Now, one international law expert actually told me that when it comes to investigating incidents of harm, Israel has relied heavily on the argument that it's a rule of law country in order to delegitimize attempts by the international community to investigate. And she told us that if we have any reasonable grounds to believe that they get kicked into the long grass, these incidents, then that would undermine the narrative that Israel is fully capable of taking care of providing accountability.
0: Okay, Merlin, thank you so much for coming in. Merlin Thomas there from BBC Verify. Now, he's perhaps best known as the most powerful leader in football around the world, and today he could face the music. The future of Gianni Infantino, the president of FIFA, will be up for discussion today at talks in Zurich. He's faced a backlash over the reinstatement of the US player following Balogun in this year's World Cup, despite his red card, and questions over a failed plan to sell commercial stakes in the tournament to private investors. But can he retain his position? Alex Phillips, formerly both a UEFA board member and FIFA consultant, has been weighing it up with my colleague Johnny Diamond. He says today's talks are entirely different.
5: This isn't normal because the council is normally done quite quickly. It's run in an autocratic fashion where there are not many questions, not much discussion, and then in the end, basically everything that was pre-decided gets rubber stamped. But today will be different.
6: And we expect those topics, I mean, in particular, the attempt to sort of part privatise the World Cup will be central to discussions?
5: Absolutely. That was, although it should be said that that was simply one of many major issues, but that was the one, the straw that broke the camel's back, that led to organized protests and resistance from many of the council members and many of the federations, especially those in Europe.
6: Organized protests and resistance, yes. A realistic candidate to replace Infantino, not yet. Is there one on the agenda?
5: This is being discussed, has been discussed for many, many weeks, probably years. And I think more important than a candidate is a program. I mean, what do people actually want from FIFA? That's never been clearly articulated, and nobody really bothers with manifestos or anything that you have in normal politics, which they should do. And so I think it needs a program, but of course it does need a good candidate as well. But there are a few weeks to go until the deadline. And so until that time, it's impossible to say.
6: I mean, there has been talk of Arsene Wenger, the legendary Arsenal manager, chief of global football development at FIFA, that he may go into the frame.
5: That's true. There has been talk of that. I think, I mean, he has his own life. He's not a football politician, but it would bring integrity and football back to the, well, I say back, it would bring football and integrity to the leadership of FIFA. I mean, any normal, let's say any football lover anywhere around the world would think it's a no-brainer, an obvious choice. It would have been years ago. So let's see what he decides. There may be other candidates as well. The problem at FIFA is that it's become a for-profit organization. It's become focused on money. If you look at the strategy of FIFA on its website, it says that one of its main strategic goals was to generate $10 billion in revenues. Theoretically, it should be, we want a billion registered players, or we want to develop women's football or whatever. So it's become subverted, if you like. The means and the ends have become switched around. It's become way too much focused on money and not enough focused on football. And I think someone like that would put football back as the main priority.
0: Alex Phillips there. You're listening to The Newsroom from the BBC World Service. Still to come, what's behind a wave of protests in Albania? But before then, the US president remains his usual defiant self. But inside, there might be some trepidation ahead of next month's midterm elections. Recent polls show an advantage for Democrats. Both chambers of Congress are currently controlled by Republicans. But Democrats are now hoping they can flip vulnerable seats in the House of Representatives and take control of the US Senate. The state of Iowa has voted three times for Donald Trump, which is a sign of deepening conservative base. But with prices rising and policies that some voters may not like from Mr. Trump, could the state flip to the Democrats? Our North America editor, Sarah Smith, reports from Iowa.
7: It's often the case that the sitting president's party takes a battering in the midterm elections. But this year's opinion polls are suggesting an oversized advantage for Democrats. And that's because voters blame Donald Trump directly for the cost of living and the war in Iran. Game day at the Kinnick Stadium in Iowa City sees the Hawkeyes taking on Ohio State at American College Football. And the party starts early, hours before kickoff in the car park. There is beer, hot dogs, and even a whole alligator roasting on a barbecue.
8: We smoked it for about four and a half hours. Now we've wrapped it in bacon.
7: The Hawkeyes are the clearly acknowledged underdogs here. Winding his way through the crowd is Josh Turek, the Democratic candidate for Senate from Iowa. He's a former Paralympian basketball player who's in a wheelchair, shaking as many hands and trying to win over as many voters as he can, because this is a really tight race here in Iowa.
9: I think that Iowans are uniquely struggling and hurting, and so I think they're ready for change. I mean, the tariffs have hurt Iowa more than any other state. The war in Iran, gas prices, diesel prices.
10: When I'm on the ballot, people show up and you always win. When I'm not on the ballot, 45% fewer people show up. So I'm asking you to do me one favor. Pretend I'm on the ballot, please. We got to go and win this.
7: Donald Trump is insisting on leading the Republican campaign, even if many of his candidates don't want to be seen anywhere near a president with record low approval ratings. He could well be deterring more voters than he attracts.
11: I think it definitely puts voters off. There's no doubt about that. And I do think it probably raises the Democratic side.
12: Oh, he's got us in the war. He's got prices, groceries high, sky high, gas sky high.
13: Prices are up everywhere, and families are getting squeezed. So here's what I'm doing about it.
7: The Republican Senate candidate, Ashley Hinson, has voted to support the war in Iran 7 times in Congress. But like other Republicans in tough races, she's now trying to distance herself from the conflict.
13: It's why I've called for an immediate and successful end to the war in Iran so that families can see some relief at the pump and at the checkout line.
7: We're driving through Iowa, and there are cornfields to the left of me, cornfields to the right of me, just about as far as you can see. This is absolutely classic American Midwest agricultural state where farmers are really feeling the pain from petrol, diesel, fertilizer price increases. Farmer Jason Rogers stepped off his combine harvester to speak to me. He voted for Donald Trump 2 years ago and has since seen his own costs rise due to a war he doesn't believe the U.S. should be engaged in.
14: He did start the war in Iran, which I will say I don't think we probably should be in that one.
7: If you were looking at Republican candidates who had supported the war in Iran, would that affect your thinking?
14: No, it's not just one thing that's going to disqualify somebody for me voting for him.
7: I've heard repeatedly across Iowa from voters who feel their country is on the wrong track, but who, like Jason, don't plan to change their vote as a result. Opinion polls do suggest a surge for Democrats, but they may not be able to rely solely on Donald Trump's low approval ratings to boost their vote.
0: That report from Sarah Smith in Iowa. Now to Albania. Where violent clashes have taken place in the capital between riot police and protesters demanding better university conditions and the resignation of the government. Parts of Albania's Ministry of Education were set on fire. Railings used to block streets and projectiles were launched at the police. The protests have merged with a wider anti-government movement dubbed the Flamingo Revolution. Arben Kola is one of the organisers.
15: We have been protesting peacefully, but the arrogance of the diorama kept growing, especially during August and September, when the number of protesters started to drop because Albanians were not used to such a long protest like this revolution that was triggered by the resorts in Narta Lagoon. But this was just a tip of the iceberg, because Albanians had a lot of things to stand up against the government.
0: Ruel Domi is a political commentator in Albania. He told Anne Soy about the background of the demonstrations.
16: With all these corruption scandals, no wonder people take the streets, and students do that as well. And then on top of that, there's another layer added, which is the horrible conditions of the Albanian higher education system. So students have been demanding better conditions for years now in terms of their dorms and how higher education is funded and a lot of those other things. I think what tipped the entire situation is, in fact, the most recent scandal that erupted with the chief of the National Security of Albania, the intelligence services, and that on top of other scandals that have erupted with the Rama government over the past years. And I think that made people flow to the streets once again and demand the resignation of the government. The protests against the current Rama government, the fourth Rama government, by the students began in July of 2026, so in the summer, for reasons unrelated to the current reason, which was the infamous Zvernets project. And then it went from that to corruption and demands for the government to resign, demands for snap elections and a complete reformation of the Albanian political system. The strategy is clear. The protests were not actually achieving anything, in my view, at least. In order for them to keep this protest going, some factions of that protest, having lost a lot of the students, now they are resorting to violence to remain relevant.
0: That's Albanian political commentator Ruel Domi. Now, animal behaviorists have found that dogs, just like humans, connect sounds with shapes. And it's related to the so-called Buba Kiki effect. Somebody who's researched this is Joanne Arciuli, a professor at the College of Health and Enablement at Flinders University in Australia. She spoke to James Copnell.
17: The Buba Kiki effect is referring to a relationship between sound and meaning. So the buba sounds tend to be associated with round shapes, and the kiki sounds tend to be associated with spiky shapes. Researchers are wondering whether it might have something to do with the shape of your mouth when you make certain sounds. So when you say booba, your mouth is making more rounded shapes, whereas when you say kiki, the mouth is not making round shapes, if that makes sense. And then when we think about the way these words might be written, certainly in English, the letters in booba are more round and the letters in kiki are a bit more angular and sharp. I don't do research with animals myself, but I have been reading about this booba kiki research with baby chicks and also dogs. So it seems that dogs, at least from this recent study, also seem to show a preference. So when presented with the booba sound, they tend to look at a screen showing a rounded sort of a shape more than they would look at a screen showing a spiky shape. And vice versa with kiki, they tend to look, when they hear that, they tend to look at the screen with the spiky object more than the screen with the round object.
18: And is that something that instinctively surprises you?
17: Yes and no. I mean, dogs live in the same world as humans and live very closely with their humans. And I'm wondering whether the dogs are actually tuning in to what humans are doing when they're naming objects in the environment, the sorts of sounds that go with objects that they hear their humans naming. So I wonder whether dogs are tuning into their humans to learn these associations. But then when we think about the research with baby chicks, I'm wondering how that could be, because I'm not sure there are many chickens living with their humans, although some do.
18: Yeah. And does it work across languages? I mean, booba, for example, is a pretty common name in lots of parts of Francophone West Africa. Do different languages also use booba and kiki?
17: Yes, it's not so much that the languages use them. These are made up words. It's more that when people are presented with those sorts of sounds and then given a choice between a round sort of looking thing or a spiky looking thing, what would they choose? And it does seem to be found across different languages and different cultures. I'm not sure I'd go as far as saying it's universal. I think there's been a few studies showing it's not found in certain languages, but it's certainly been found in many, many languages.
0: That was Professor Joanne Archuli, Professor at the College of Health and Enablement at Flinders University in Australia. Ending this edition of the Newsroom from the BBC World Service with me, Uncle Isai, and from the team. We'll see you on the next one.
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23: Up on Business Daily, how did Germany's biggest car maker go off track? Volkswagen, a symbol of German engineering, is struggling with cheaper Chinese rivals and slower sales, leading to tens of thousands of job cuts and plant closures. Can VW reverse its fortunes, and what do its troubles tell us about the state of the German economy? That's on Power Players, right after the latest world news.
24: BBC News with Chris Aldridge. Ukraine's president says his country will restart strikes on Russian oil refineries after Moscow failed to respect an energy ceasefire declared by Donald Trump on Sunday. The governor of Russia's Ryazan region has since said a massive Ukrainian drone assault has set the oil refinery there ablaze. At least 27 children and a teacher have been killed by the collapse of a school roof in Pakistan. It's not clear what caused the collapse of the Iqra private school in Peshawar. The BBC has found that there's been no public outcome to hundreds of deaths and injuries attributed to the Israeli military, even though the Israel Defense Forces said it would investigate. There have been more than 250 such incidents in Gaza, Lebanon, the West Bank and Israel. Naval authorities in Romania say they're searching for 8 crew missing after a commercial vessel caught fire off its Black Sea coast, a key route for Ukrainian exports. 4 other crew members were rescued from the chemical tanker early on Thursday. The British government has warned Eritrea that its nationals could face a complete visa ban unless it agrees to take back more migrants who arrived illegally on small boats. The Interior Minister, Shabana Mahmood, said Eritrea had been given every chance, as she put it, to comply with Britain's request. Asian stock markets have fallen following higher-than-expected inflation figures from the US, which piled pressure on the US central bank to increase interest rates. Japan's Nikkei slumped by just over 5%, with AI stocks suffering the biggest losses. Seoul's Kospi index briefly fell by 8%. The United Nations has welcomed the release of a staff member who'd been detained by the Houthis in Yemen since 2024. A UN official said Sami al-Kalabi had been reunited with his family. BBC News.
23: Here we go then. Do you two remember this?
1: Walt Disney Productions, The Love Bug. He's a scrappy little beetle that adopts a has-been race driver and turns him into a champion.
23: Oh, so much nostalgia there.
2: Is this a flex if I say I only remember the reboot with Lindsay?
3: These youngsters, young. I never liked Herbie, I'm going to be honest with you. I mean, you know, happy car, what a load of nonsense.
23: I don't know. You're such a Grinch. I loved it. The lovable VW Beetle that conquered Hollywood. For decades, it was more than a car company. It was a symbol of German engineering, a pillar of Europe's industrial success. Now it faces a much less charming ride. Sales are under pressure. Chinese rivals, well, they're gaining ground. And the company is confronting some difficult questions about its future. So today on Power Players from Business Daily, we're asking, what went wrong at Volkswagen? And is this just a crisis at one car maker or a warning sign for Germany's industrial model itself? I'm Michelle Fleury in the studio in New York.
2: I'm Will Bain here in the studio in the UK.
3: And I'm Rahul Tandon, also in a studio in the UK, but a different one to Mr. Bain.
23: So did either of you ever drive a VW, own a VW?
3: I've still got a VW. I'll be honest with you. My mum would only drive Volkswagens, and she passed away a few years ago, but we've still got her Polo, but she had lots of Golfs, and I have to say, they've been part of my childhood growing up. So I don't like Herbie, but I do like a lot of other Volkswagen cars.
2: My mum's VW Charan, back in the day, if people remember those, the people carriers, used to bring me, my two sisters, and our mates who used to come to school with us in it as well. I know people have speculated about whether the mystery wagon in Scooby-Doo was actually a VW car or not. My mum's VW Charan was definitely the real mystery wagon. All sorts of characters on there.
23: Yeah, and my mum had a VW Golf for decades as well, so I guess this one hits home. Look, VW, a symbol of Germany's industrial might, but it is in trouble. Let's go back a bit to understand really, I mean, how big a deal it is. We need to kind of go back to how big it became and rule. I mean, this company started, what, back under the Nazis? How did it end up as one of the world's biggest car makers?
3: It began in the 1930s when Adolf Hitler had this idea of trying to make a car that was accessible to most particular Germans. He got a guy called Ferdinand Porsche to design it in the early 1930s. In the 1937, they formed a company for the preparation of the German people's car. First factory built in Wolfsburg came up in 1938. Then the war happened. And this is the thing with Volkswagen. They've been a controversial company. They had the factory. There was forced labor making products during the war. Come out of the war, the Brits have taken over the factory, and then it was a Brit who got it going.
23: Then we get to the 70s. I mean, let's remind ourselves how Volkswagen tried to sell the brand to the world.
1: Try looking at a Volkswagen this way. It's the only small car with a sealed steel bottom that leaves nothing exposed beneath it. And the VW is built to take a little punishment. In fact, the VW is so well put together, it's practically airtight. Now, what other car gives you this kind of quality at this kind of price?
2: Having known your mum, Rahul, I can see now why you brought this up, taking shots at her driving here.
3: Not at all. Not at all.
4: Yeah, because that ad, we should point out, it ends with the car being driven into the water to prove just how airtight it is.
3: My mum never did that. She would have wasted money by putting a car into
2: but
3: some
2: water.
3: But
2: it's that point about reliability, isn't it? It's the type of thing that my dad would talk about. Now, when I was talking to him this week about that we were doing this on the programme, I mean, that was kind of part of it, right? Super reliable, you know what it's going to get, indestructible in terms of a road vehicle, all that kind of stuff. That's what the VW brand was built on.
4: But then how does it become an empire?
2: It goes on this massive expansion spree over the next few decades. So in the 60s, it had bought up Audi, another German maker, so they come under the same brand. But then from the 80s onward, it's just pace, pace, pace. So they buy the Spanish brand Seat. In the 90s, they buy the Czech brand Skoda. They get into luxury cars at the back end of the 90s. So Bugatti, Bentley, Lamborghini getting under there. And then, of course, a name we've already mentioned on the podcast, 2010s. Porsche comes in there as well. So you're trying to get that massive range.
4: Yeah, and I remember going to so many of the Detroit auto shows. It was always freezing in January and VW would be there, Porsche would be there, and they were kind of throwing money at the brand, trying to expand massively in this market, competing with Toyota at the time to become the world's largest. You know, who would kind of walk away with that prize as the biggest?
3: And they did, didn't they? In 2016, Volkswagen became the biggest car maker in the world, and they had that title for 4 years. And what had led to that was this incredible growth in China. If I say to you this word, Santana, what does it mean to both of you?
2: The band.
4: I mean,
2: Michelle Branch, I'm thinking, name and love.
4: I'm thinking guitar solos.
3: Yeah, you know. For Volkswagen, it is as crucial to their success as the Beetle, because this is the car that they launched into China. And they got into China way before anyone else. It was in the early 80s, and it was Santana, their car, which is a bit like a Passat, that became synonymous across China.
2: And we're going to talk a lot about what went wrong, right? I mean, we're making it sound a little bit like this was a brief period. I mean, this went on until into the 2020s, right? That they were right up there. They kept yo-yoing to be the biggest car maker in the world. They employed around the world. I mean, they still employ well over 600,000 people right around the world right now. At one point, they employed at their height more people than any other car company on the planet, 680,000 plus. So that's the entire population of the country of Luxembourg or the city of Boston. You know, this was and remains a giant player.
4: And also the irony is not lost, I think, on anyone listening, that China, as Raul was saying, was a huge source of growth and expansion. But fast forward to today, and it's the source of many of its woes. You're listening to Business Daily from the BBC World Service. And today on Power Players, we're asking, what has gone wrong at Volkswagen? Is one of Europe's industrial crown jewels suffering a temporary operational misstep? Or are we witnessing a much bigger decline in the traditional European manufacturing model? So we've got scale, engineering, a global brand, a massive presence in China. Will, I mean, you touched on this, but what has changed? Why is the company behind that lovable family car, Herbie, facing such a serious problem?
2: The problem is that there's so many little or big things that they're hitting it from different angles all at the same time. That's what makes the story fascinating and what makes solving it so difficult. So we've got the slowdown in China. You've got two bits of that, really, as well. You've got the luxury end. We've talked about it with all sorts of products, haven't we? Everything from handbags to fragrances to expensive whiskies. Expensive cars didn't skip that. So you get at the top end, people spending less in China. At the bottom end, people, again, you can skim back through the podcast feed and hear about everything that went on with Evergrande. So everyday Chinese people not buying this. And also competition, Rahul, within that as well, that has sprung up in China.
3: Huge competition, you know. People listening to this will have heard of BYD and some of those other Chinese companies. Here's a quote for you from Oliver Bloom, the man in charge of Volkswagen Group. The party we've been celebrating in the automotive industry for decades is over in its current form because the industry has changed. But this is no longer the industry of the petrol car and the diesel car. It's a big part of it. And I think one of the problems that Volkswagen has had, and a lot of German car companies have had, is They didn't get in at this at the beginning, but the people who did look at this were the Chinese. They took on board, when Volkswagen came into China, they took on board all that knowledge of how to create cars. But what they thought was, we're not going to beat Volkswagen and the other German car companies and the Japanese companies in petrol cars and diesel cars. We're going to skip that next generation. And look at the latest figures that have come out from Volkswagen down, you know, down 14.3% year on year, the number of cars that they're producing. That came out just now. And the drop in China, 38.5% from the last figures. That is a huge decline in a market in China that is declining anyway.
2: And not just volume, by the way, not to bombard people with stats, Michelle, but 80% fall in profits as well, based on their own numbers, Volkswagen. The fall in how much money they were making, how much profit they were making in China specifically over the last decade too.
3: Just one point, because I think it's really important. I don't think we're talking about a car industry anymore. I don't think that's what we're looking at. We're talking about iPads on wheels. What is the most valuable so-called car company in the world? It's Tesla. And that's a tech company.
4: Yeah, I mean, I think that's where VW is behind the curve when it comes to software development. You know, it has to rely on companies like Rivian, on XPeng for sort of the latest software. And that's where some of that gap still exists. And the skepticism, just to throw another number out there, is reflected in the share price. I mean, I was looking at year to date,
2: isn't it?
4: Down almost 40%. All right, so we've touched on some of the problems facing VW. Obviously, you know, front of mind at the Paris Auto Show this week, where you've got car executives, I guess, in a slightly pessimistic move, but putting a brave face on it. What is VW saying?
2: Well, Oliver Blum, the boss at VW, has been speaking, as you say, at that big trade show, Michelle, about this restructuring that we've talked about lots of times on the programme. It involves hundreds of thousands of potential job losses, lots of closures of plants at home in Germany, slashing the number of models pretty much in half that Volkswagen makes. Here's his explanation about how they're trying to deal with some of those pressures we've been outlining.
5: We have a geopolitical crisis influencing markets, influencing the supply chain. We have trade barriers, like the tariffs in the US. We have the regulations, not only CO2, technical regulations or legal regulations around the world. And we have market disruptions, like in China, or some markets disappeared from our landscape. And we are in a huge technological transformation. Not only battery electric cars, we are talking about software, autonomous driving, and everything comes at the same time.
4: I mean, VW have said they're going to close four factories at least by 2034. They're going to reduce annual capacity, in other words, the number of cars kind of coming off the production line, by 500,000. I mean, I want to touch a bit on culture, because this is always, you know, about culture change. This is a company, when you think about Wolfsburg and their famous factory in Germany, I mean, they've even, it's so specific, the culture, they even have their own sausages that they make in-house that are kind of famous. So how difficult, Raoul, do you think it's going to be to try and change a business of this size with such entrenched culture and also the unions?
3: I think it's extremely difficult, isn't it? I mean, this agreement that was made on the 3rd of September for these proposals that you were talking about, that took a long time to get there because there were difficult negotiations with the union. Not surprisingly, they don't want to see so many jobs going. It's an incredible amount.
2: Yeah, I mean, you guys talk about the decision-making structure. I mean, because of some of the buyouts that we were talking about a little bit earlier on, families are still involved. So the Porsche family, for example, and different kind of voting structures for different bits of the business.
3: Just a brief point I wanted to make on that, to show how complicated it is. The local government has a huge number of voting. You've got shareholders, family, local government, unions. That is not easy when you've got so many different interests to get change through, is it?
4: And Raoul, I think that takes us beyond Volkswagen itself in a way, doesn't it? I mean, this isn't just one company that is, as we've sort of said, at the heart of Germany's industrial economy. It also raises bigger questions. Can Europe still compete with China in the industries that it helped build? Now we've got the EU trying to rebalance its trade relationship with China, including, let's say, over car exports. There was that deal they reached last week. Is that the way to go about defending European industry?
3: Look, I think it's one way, isn't it? And Europe has to do something here, because the Chinese economy is struggling. We all talk about it so much, don't we? The lack of spending, consumption is going down. People are buying less cars in China, so there's a lot of over surplus. Where's it going to go? A lot of it's coming to Europe at this point in time.
4: But I mean, I'm curious because if VW was in some ways a poster child for globalization and it benefited from that, now you've got, obviously, we've seen under Donald Trump tariffs and the impact that's had on the car industry. Is the answer for Europe to kind of erect their own trade barriers? What do you think, Will?
2: Well, it looks like it, doesn't it? I mean, this agreement that you touched on, Michelle, that was struck at the back end of last week between the European Union and China, capping the number of hybrid as well as electric vehicles that can come from those challenges that Rahul was talking about earlier, the likes of BYD from China at 350,000 a year, and they're going to slowly ramp that up over 4 or 5 years, is meant to be sort of a breathing point for the industry. So I think there's definitely political appetite for exactly what President Trump's done with you, Michelle, in terms of tariffs and protecting jobs there as well. And there's between France and Germany, they're trying to thrash movements on that.
4: Okay, you two, I want to bring it back to Volkswagen. I want a verdict from each of you. Will, starting with you. Is this a company that has made some operational missteps, or do you think it speaks to something much larger?
2: I'm a big fan of Germany. The German economy, German business, German football, you name it. I'm a big fan, and I'm a big fan because I just think they often get things right, right? They have been one of the great innovators of my lifetime in terms of the companies they've got. You think of the big brands in technology that they've got, from Bosch to Siemens to the companies we're talking about today, Porsche, BMW, Mercedes, etc. I think that this is the type of challenge that they can work through. Do I think it's going to happen quickly? No. And I think actually, I don't know whether you agree, Michelle, what President Trump has set in place in terms of tariffs and that populism helps. It helps the political debate. If you do a bit of tariffs light, protectionism seems much more popular across Europe right now. Certainly sitting where I am in the UK, it's definitely much more popular than it has been, that kind of protectionism. That might just buy them a bit of time. Long story short, I think they can work their way out of it, but it's certainly not going to be quick.
4: Raul?
3: I'm going to disagree. I think, you know, it's good. I think Germany getting rid of the debt brake, you know, so they can, you know, borrow more money and spend more money is good. So I think as a country, an economy might come out of this, but it's a big might. I think Volkswagen's in trouble. You know, when you think of buying an electric car, which is where the world is going, I don't think Volkswagen's very much in that conversation.
2: There are Volkswagens all over the road around you every day. I bet if you step out the studio now in the UK, but there are electric Volkswagens everywhere. More. People talk about the Chinese companies. There are far more VWs than there are BYDs still now. It is an oversold narrative.
3: Well, I just don't think they're as good cars, I think, as the other ones. I don't think they're moving as quickly as...
2: Where else has this happened, though? We've seen this, right? This competition. Hisense Teles. How many people have got those? You know, we have seen this. China explodes in, it's cheaper, and then people go for a product they think is more reliable, that is longer lasting. I think we've seen this trend with consumer electronics already. Yeah. We've seen this story.
3: I'm going to disagree with you on that, because that was in a very different period. The number one thing for people when they buy something is price.
2: Then why don't people have Huawei phones? Well, they're miles cheaper than Apple phones. Yeah, Apple is the biggest phone on the planet.
3: Yes, but I think the amount of money you spend on a Huawei phone is not even close to the amount of money that you spend on a car. It's a far more expensive product. So I think they're totally different things. So I think the Chinese are always going to be able to offer cheaper products and probably products that are just as good. The thing for Volkswagen is, if there's protectionism, maybe... But I'm going to disagree with Will on this one. I think the future for Volkswagen is bleak.
4: Well, as you can see, clearly there's not going to be any sort of consensus between you two on this one. I mean, maybe the real question, can Europe reinvent its industrial champions before the world moves on without them? We will watch this space to find out. But for now, that's it from Power Players. See you next week.

0: BBC World Service are now history told by the people who were there. It's witness history. Today we're going back to 1985 when guerrilla expert Diane Fossey was murdered at her research station in Rwanda. In 2013, Lucy Byrne spoke to Dr. Kelly Stewart, who worked with Diane.
1: It's the 1970s in Rwanda, and researcher Diane Fossey is doing one of the world's first long-term studies of the mountain gorilla.
2: Gorillas are unique among the great apes in that they do live in very, very cohesive family groups bonded by strong kinship ties. Groups average about 10 individuals, and each is led by a dominant silverback male.
3: Is it silverback because his hair has gone silver?
2: That's right. Only the males silver on their back, just as do, well, I guess both sexes do, don't they, in humans? But only the males among the gorillas.
1: Kelly Stewart went to Rwanda in 1973 to work with Diane Fossey at Karisoki, a research centre Fossey had founded in the mountains of Rwanda's Volcanoes National Park.
4: I was completely speechless, first of all, because I could hardly breathe because it was walking up to 10,000 feet. Following Diane through on this very muddy trail up a steep mountain to get to camp, you walked about an hour and a half to get there. My boots didn't fit and my feet were bleeding. I believe I eventually took them off and continued walking up to the rest of the way barefoot. And Diane was talking the whole time, very friendly, but telling me sort of dramatic stories about when she was imprisoned in Congo. And we ran into somebody who I think she thought was either a poacher or he had cattle in the park, which was illegal. And she started yelling and screaming at this guy and then spit on the ground in front of him. It was like being in a completely different world.
1: But Kelly Stewart soon settled in.
4: The camp is still one of the most beautiful places I've ever been. It was on the edge of this huge golden meadow, and you look out across the meadow towards Congo, and you have a view of two of the volcanoes, and it was just a little collection of corrugated metal cabins surrounded by trees that were dripping with lichen, and it was magical. It's hard to describe how beautiful it was.
1: And studying the gorillas was fascinating.
4: They're very reminiscent of us. Their facial expressions and the way they move their hands. And they do things that are so familiar. You know, you have to be careful about being anthropomorphic and saying that animal is jealous. But they do things and it looks as if they're jealous. The other thing about them is that they have such a presence. They're so dignified, and they have these beautiful brown eyes. They look right at you like they're trying to really figure you out. You just never knew what was going to happen. Kind of like living with Diane.
1: Because Diane Fossey's passion for gorillas made her a difficult person to work with.
4: They were her mission in life, to try and protect them. And I think she probably projected her emotional ties onto them.
1: Diane Fossey spoke to the BBC about her relationship with gorillas in 1984.
2: Well, I'm an inhibited person, and I felt that the gorillas were somewhat inhibited as well. So I imitated their natural, normal behavior, like feeding, munching on celery stalks, or scratching myself. Or I made a mistake chest beating in the beginning, which was an error, because by chest beating I was telling the gorillas I was alarmed, as they were telling me they were alarmed when they chest beat. So I gave that up and just reduced myself to the belch vocalizations, the contentment sounds.
3: Would you care to give us another example of that?
2: Well, wouldn't it be nice if humans could go through life belch vocalizing instead of arguing?
1: Working with Diane wasn't always easy.
4: There were two sides of Diane. There was one side that was very warm and friendly and made you feel like she really wanted your friendship. And then there was her side of yelling and screaming and swearing and raging.
1: And worse than Diane's treatment of her Western colleagues was her behavior towards Rwandans.
4: She had a kind of colonial attitude towards the Rwandans. Rwanda certainly then was a very, very poor country, one of the poorest countries in Africa, and they didn't have a lot of money to to protect the gorillas. And when I first got to Karasoke in 73, it was overrun with cattle. And Diane took the law into her own hands. You know, I mean, the first week I was there, she went and shot a whole bunch of cattle. And she was called down to Ruwenguri to account for her actions with the park conservator. And she said, well, if you're not going to do your job, I have to do it for you.
1: For Diane, the most important thing was to protect the gorillas from the poachers who threatened the park, particularly after one of her favourite gorillas, a young silverback called Digit, was found dead in 1978 with his head, heart and hands removed by poachers.
4: She hated poachers. And, you know, you couldn't say to her, Diane, this is their livelihood, or they don't have anything else. You know, that sort of thing did not wash with her at all. She had a sort of siege mentality.
1: And she would go to considerable lengths to scare poachers out of the area, including trying to make them believe she was a witch.
4: When she'd go to the States on leave, she would buy all these scary masks at Halloween shops, and then she would put them on when she was doing this kind of doing a number on a poacher. Diane did not hide what she did to poachers.
1: There were reports that Diane had kidnapped a poacher's child in retaliation, and that she had even once burnt down a poacher's house.
4: No one could get away with that now, but Rwanda had an oddly sort of affectionate feeling for Diane, because her articles in National Geographic and everything, she really put mountain gorillas and Rwanda on the map.
1: Kelly Stewart and her husband, fellow gorilla specialist Sandy Harcourt, spent a number of years at Karasoke and deputised for Diane at the head of the research centre in the early 1980s. They left Rwanda in 1983. Kelly Stewart was celebrating Christmas with her brother in Arizona in 1985 when she received a phone call to say Diane Fossey had been murdered in her cabin at Karasoke.
4: It was really shocking, but at the same time, I think people who had worked with Diane were sort of waiting for something like that to happen, because she had a lot of enemies.
1: A hole had been cut in the corrugated iron of Diane's cabin, and she had been attacked with a machete. The Rwandan government blamed Fossey's American research assistant, who fled the country. A Rwandan staff member at Karasoke died in prison in suspicious circumstances.
4: I think somebody had her killed. I don't think it was a poacher. I don't think it was the researcher at Karasoke who was accused. I don't think it was any of the men who worked at Karasoke. I think it was somebody higher up who was doing bad stuff, and Diane found out about it, so he had her killed. She was buried at Karasoke. There's a little graveyard there of gorillas that died, and Digit's there, the one that was attacked, Uncle Bert's there, and Diane's there.
1: The question of who killed Diane Fossey has still not been fully resolved. The research centre at Karasoke was destroyed during the Rwandan Civil War of the 1990s, but study of the gorillas continues.
4: She set up one of the longest-running field studies of any mammal anywhere. And people today are still observing the descendants of the first gorillas she contacted, which is pretty amazing.
1: Kelly Stewart spent the rest of her career continuing her work on gorilla anthropology.
0: That was Lucy Burns speaking to Dr. Kelly Stewart in 2013 for Witness History.

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5: Good morning. President Trump promised 30 Republicans in close races he would help them out. So far, he's only campaigned with a few. Is he helping them by staying away? It's Morning Edition from NPR News. The president seems to be ignoring an inflation report that showed consumer prices rising even more than expected. I'm Steve Inskeep.
6: And I'm Michelle Martin. He keeps talking about the things he's done that actually helped drive those prices up. Also, the turmoil in a FEMA program helping L.A. fire victims. And we run down some of the ideas to fix Social Security, including putting all that money in the stock market. It's Thursday, October 15th. On this day in 1976, Walter Mondale debated Bob Dole, a first for vice presidential candidates. News is next.
7: Live from NPR News in Washington, I'm Dave Mattingly. President Trump is planning more appearances at Republican campaign rallies ahead of the November midterm elections. He's scheduled to be in Georgia tomorrow and Kentucky on Saturday. NPR's Deepa Shivaram says the president was in Montana yesterday outside Glacier National Park less than 3 weeks before the midterms.
8: Montana is a red state, but Trump said he wanted to travel there to thank his supporters. He emphasized Second Amendment rights to the crowd in Kalispell and touted his economic agenda, like tariffs, no tax on Social Security, and his promise to give people $5,000 if Republicans keep control of Congress, though that proposal would be costly and would likely require a

0: 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And from ATL Jewish Film, presenting Yid Life Crisis, the Montreal-based comedy duo's award-winning hit series brought to life with film, live music, and a little chutzpah. Saturday, October 17th at 8 at the Marcus Jewish Community Center. Tickets, ajff.org.
1: Intelligence traveling to Africa and the Middle East and speaking out on war and immigration. Catholic Studies professor Susan Reynolds at Emory University says the cancer might bring something more to his papacy.
2: He has made a profound impact on the global church, but in other ways, it does seem like he's only just beginning. So I imagine that this will perhaps ignite in him a certain sense of urgency.
1: For instance, appointing cardinals, the people who will someday elect the next pope. Jason DeRose, NPR News.
3: Authorities in Pakistan say a roof collapse at a private school in the country's northwest has left more than two dozen children dead, along with at least one teacher. Dozens of people were injured there. The roof gave way at the school in Peshawar. Search and rescue efforts are continuing to try to locate those who are believed to be trapped. Authorities say more than 100 students were in three classrooms when that roof gave way. This is NPR News from Washington. The tech company GlobalFoundries says it's planning to build two computer chip plants in Malta, New York. It says the Japanese government will provide $21 billion for the project. OpenAI is being sued by eight states. They're accusing the tech company of misleading consumers about the safety of its AI chatbot and allege it harms children, as NPR's Shannon Bond reports.
4: The lawsuits filed in state courts in Arizona, Iowa, Nebraska, and five other states accuse OpenAI of violating consumer protection laws. They argue that while the company says ChatGPT is safe, the AI chatbot has coached users, including kids, to harm themselves or others. The states are asking courts to force the company to change how its products work for young users and to pay monetary damages. They also want OpenAI barred from developing self-improving AI models unless it makes sure they're aligned with human values. OpenAI says it's built, quote, industry-leading age-specific protections and says it's working with states to advance industry-wide policies. Shannon Bond, NPR News.
3: The Milwaukee Brewers are now one win away from advancing to Major League Baseball's World Series. Last night in Los Angeles, the Brewers beat the Dodgers 6-2 to take a 3-0 lead in the National League Championship Series. Milwaukee hit three home runs in the win. Game four is tonight, again at Dodger Stadium. The winner of the NLCS will advance to the Fall Classic against either the Cleveland Guardians or the Tampa Bay Rays. That series is tied at a game apiece. I'm Dave Mattingly, NPR News in Washington.
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10: 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Despite efforts by the Trump administration to lower costs, they remain stubbornly high, stretching the pocketbooks of ranchers, farmers, and truck drivers, and causing headaches for the GOP weeks from the midterms.

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1: It's Morning Edition from NPR News. I'm Michelle Martin.
2: And I'm Steve Inskeep. President Trump told people to vote as if he is on the ballot, and he's traveling as if he is.
3: And hello to the great state of Texas. Thank you. Thank you. Ohio, we love you. God bless you. So, ladies and gentlemen of Nebraska, special place. I love it. Three times. The record.
4: Thank you very much. Hello, Montana. We love you, Montana. We love you.
1: The president's itinerary suggests how he or his advisors see the election. We just heard him in a series of red states, including some where Republicans are vulnerable.
2: NPR senior political correspondent Tamara Keith has been watching where the president goes and where he doesn't. Tam, good morning.
5: Good morning.
2: Okay, what do those stops tell us?
5: Well, in some ways, it's what you'd expect to be happening in a year that is going to be tough for Republicans, a midterm with a president whose approval is in deeply negative territory. Other presidents in similar situations have really limited their travel to friendly territory. Mm-hmm. And for Trump, some of these recent stops have been to exceedingly friendly territory, like Tennessee.
3: These guys are all going to win. These congressmen are phenomenal. So I'm saying, what the hell am I doing in Tennessee? And in a way, I'm here because you want to reward the places that have automatically treated you well.
2: The places that are automatic, okay. But is there also a political logic for an unpopular president to be traveling to places where people still love him?
5: Yeah, I mean, he is saying that it's a thank you, really. But you know, most of these stops aren't just about feeling the warm embrace of an adoring rally crowd. The map of competitive House and Senate races includes a lot of states and districts Trump won by healthy margins just 2 years ago. Republicans are playing defense in Alaska, Texas, Iowa, Ohio, and now even Kansas.
2: Yeah.
5: I caught Republican Party Chairman Joe Gruters on the phone yesterday from a Trump rally in Arizona, and he said Trump's team is picking locations where he can activate the Republican base, and those are places where he's done well in the past.
6: It's turnout, turnout, turnout. How do you get the base to show up? You put the president on the ballot. You put him out there.
2: Okay, he seems to be echoing the president's call to act as if Trump is on the ballot.
5: And President Trump really wants loyal MAGA voters to pretend he's on that ballot. But this seems to have its limits. I want to take you back to September 2nd. President Trump held a dinner in the White House Rose Garden for candidates in competitive races, and he pledged to spend the month before the election campaigning with all of them.
3: I'm going to go to every one of those 35 places, and we're going to see if we can get everyone elected.
5: And there were about 30 candidates at that dinner. Since then, he's only campaigned with a handful of them. And this reflects both a shift in which races are competitive and the fact that there are a lot of places where if Trump held a rally, he'd do more to amp up the opposition than boost the base.
2: Okay, does all this add up to a winning strategy?
5: Well, it's certainly a novel theory that the president and his party are testing. Can they bring the 2024 electorate to the polls in 2026 when a lot of voters are upset about high prices and tariffs and the war with Iran and aggressive immigration tactics? And they blame President Trump for all of it. But Trump and his team just aren't testing this nearly as aggressively as he promised he would a few weeks ago.
2: And NPR's Tamara Keith, thanks so much.
5: You're welcome.
2: Ukrainian President Volodymyr Zelensky says he'll go back to attacking Russian oil refineries. That is something President Trump asked him not to do.
1: Zelensky told the Financial Times today that he held off briefly, but not anymore. That's the latest sign of a division between Trump and Ukraine. Another sign is in the skies over Ukraine. The satellite communications system the U.S. gives Ukraine suddenly faced crippling restrictions.
2: NPR's Greg Myrie is following this. Greg, good morning.
7: Hi, Steve.
2: Okay, was the United States trying to limit Ukraine's ability to fight?
7: Steve, no one is saying this explicitly, but given the evidence we had, that certainly seems to be the case. And we do have a new development this morning. Ukraine's defense ministry is saying that this satellite network is back and working as normal. And by way of explanation, many people know the satellite communication system Starlink. This is part of Elon Musk's empire. But there's also a military version called Star Shield that he built for the U.S. government and military. The Pentagon shares this with Ukraine, which uses it to guide its drones. But yesterday, Ukraine discovered quite abruptly that the Star Shield system had suddenly been greatly restricted.
2: In what way?
7: Ukraine said that when its drones exceed 100 miles per hour, which is absolutely routine, the communication was automatically cut between the drone and the drone operator. And this effectively made the aircraft useless. Ukraine depends on this Star Shield system for both its offensive drones that attack Russia and defensive drones to protect against Russian airstrikes. And so Ukraine said it was trying to figure that out, but it seems it may have now been resolved.
2: Okay, so you said nobody's explaining this explicitly, but are SpaceX or the Trump administration saying anything?
7: Yeah, Elon Musk went on X and said Star Shield is, quote, controlled by the U.S. government. Any limits on speed or usage are decided by the U.S. military and ultimately, he said, the president. Now, the White House and the Pentagon have not commented directly on this. But again, according to Musk, if there was something going on, that would be because the White House and or the Pentagon had done something.
2: Okay, so is there some connection between these two events, the sudden Star Shield outage and the disagreement between Trump and Ukraine over whether Ukraine should be attacking Russian oil facilities?
7: Well, Steve, NPR's Ukraine correspondent Joanna Kakissis interviewed President Volodymyr Zelensky on Tuesday in Kyiv. Here's what he said about the importance of this satellite network that Ukraine is using.
8: We need Starlink. We asked administration, government, and SpaceX on different channels. We asked them to share with us Starlink only for military goals.
7: So the big issue has been this cooperation and intelligence sharing. Trump said back on Tuesday that intelligence sharing hadn't been cut, but what we saw yesterday did look like some sort of intentional action against Ukraine.
2: What options does Ukraine have if that kind of disruption continued?
7: I spoke with Mark Montgomery. He's a retired U.S. Navy Rear Admiral. He travels to Ukraine often and advises the military here. Here's what he suggested for Ukraine.
9: I turn to my military planners and say, good news, boys. I'm going to give you full operational planning to strike non-energy targets in Russia. Have a field day. And you know what Vladimir Putin's going to find out? He's vulnerable everywhere, all the time, all at once.
7: So Ukraine is very vulnerable right now with all these Russian attacks, but it still has options, he says.
2: NPR's Greg Myrie, thanks.
7: Sure thing, Steve.
2: Some other news now. Saudi Arabia issued new security alerts across its southern regions and has been intercepting missiles targeting its capital.
10: But the Saudis were not able to stave off an attack on the offices of its state-owned oil giant. That attack came after Saudi fighter jets hit energy sites in Houthi-controlled areas of Yemen.
2: NPR's Aya Batraoui is covering all this from Dubai. Hi there.
11: Hey, Steve.
2: Okay, how can you describe these latest attacks?
11: So it was very significant because Tuesday what happened is the offices of Aramco in Dhahran, where its headquarters are, were hit. Now, the Saudi Energy Ministry says a limited fire broke out after an attack, and it did not mention the Houthis, but the group confirmed using drones and missiles in its attacks Tuesday on Saudi Arabia, including on Aramco in Dhahran. And with the exception of acknowledging a few hits, the Saudi Energy Ministry has not really been commenting on Houthi claims of near daily attacks on various Saudi energy sites. But this was different, Steve, because it was Aramco's administrative offices. And this company is the backbone of the Saudi economy, its main source of revenue. This attack is not just a hit on the nerve center of the Saudi economy, but it comes just days after the deadliest attack on the kingdom in more than a decade. The Houthis hit the airport in the capital, Riyadh, killing more than a dozen and wounding hundreds, shutting down that airport since Saturday.
2: Why are the Houthis choosing these targets, according to them?
11: So the Houthis, who are backed by Iran, say they were striking Aramco's offices in response to Saudi jets bombing an oil facility in Yemen's capital of Sana'a and other fuel sites Tuesday. And the Houthis and Saudis both say they struck each other's oil sites because they're used to support military operations. The Saudis are carrying out a major offensive with Yemeni government forces against the Houthis. And the Houthis say Saudi Arabia has launched more than 2,000 airstrikes on Yemen in past weeks, killing civilians. UN agencies say some 200,000 people have been displaced by the fighting in southern Yemen, with hundreds of thousands more losing access to aid because roads are cut off.
2: So a lot of people are affected here. Is anyone trying to stop all this?
11: Well, there are some regional countries trying to mediate, but there's no easy way out for Saudi Arabia. The Houthis have expanded control along the Red Sea in Yemen and are able to repeatedly hit Saudi oil refineries, gas fields, air bases, airports, and now Aramco's main offices. President Trump wrote on Truth Social after Tuesday's attacks that the Houthis are behaving very badly, and he says they're trying to drive up oil prices before the U.S. midterm elections. But he hasn't committed to taking any specific action. And so the real question for Saudi Arabia is how to weather these various Gulf wars. Saudi analyst Hisham Al-Ghanem told me Saudi Arabia is expanding its security ties with countries like Turkey and Pakistan right now, which are providing military support to Riyadh. But he says Riyadh also has to use diplomacy.
12: This is especially crucial and true with Iran. So talking to Iran does not mean trusting Iran. It means keeping a channel open in case there is a wider crisis. You know what? When trust is low, having this active channel can actually become more important.
11: And Steve, on Sunday, we saw that channel being used. The Saudi and Iranian foreign minister said they spoke by phone about the recent escalations, but there is still no sign of a truce on the horizon.
2: Okay. And Pirzia Petraoui in Dubai, thanks so much.

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3: This is Asian View from NHK World Japan. I'm Raja Pradhan. Japanese Agriculture Minister Yana Kazuo is stepping down less than 1 month after taking office. He's faced scrutiny in recent days over his road budget remarks. Yana made controversial comments in May at a gathering in his home prefecture of Tochigi. He said he had significantly cut the road budgets of two municipalities led by mayors who did not support him politically. He retracted those remarks last week and issued an apology. Media reports also allege he arranged free shuttle buses for his supporters in past lower house election campaigns. The opposition has argued this may have been against election laws. This is the first time a minister has resigned from Prime Minister Takaichi Sanae's cabinet. The Chinese military says it sent a task group led by the Liaoning aircraft carrier to the Western Pacific to conduct training. The military said the training is part of an annual plan aimed at testing and improving the group's ability to operate under realistic conditions. It said the drill complies with relevant international law and practices and is not directed against any specific country or target. Protesters have clashed with police in northwestern Pakistan following a declaration of a state of emergency. The federal government suspended the local government in Khyber Pakhtunkhwa province. The opposition party, once led by jailed former Prime Minister Imran Khan, governs the region. Before the state of emergency was declared on Friday, opposition supporters had staged protests demanding Khan's release. He was imprisoned on corruption and other charges. Khan denies the allegations. This is NHK World Japan.
4: This is Morning Edition with me, Lisa Ram, amplifying Atlanta. 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
0: It's Morning Edition from NPR News. I'm Steve Inskeep.
5: And I'm Michelle Martin. Good morning. There are red flag fire warnings in Southern California today in some of the communities that burned in wildfires last year. And this comes as a FEMA lifeline for wildfire survivors could run out of money by the end of the month. NPR's Kirk Sigler reports.
6: Almost 2 years since the Eaton fire, and homes are finally being rebuilt on Sofia Vidal's hilly street in Altadena.
7: I saw all of these houses burn right before my eyes. It's good to see everything rebuilt. Unfortunately, at this time, I'm not one of them, but I'm hoping to get there soon.
6: It's been one setback after another for Vidal. Insurance, finding a competent architect, inflation making everything more expensive. One rock through all this has been her disaster case manager, who's lately been connecting her to legal help because a neighbor rebuilt too close to her collapsing retaining wall.
7: It's nice to have somebody hold my hand along the way as far as what could be done, or maybe help us find some grants, some financing to make sure that we don't run out of money in the middle.
6: Through FEMA grants, states assign personal case managers to victims like Vidal after huge disasters. Now, hundreds of survivors, including Vidal, are stuck in construction purgatory. That's because the feds have yet to deliver all of their promised aid. Antonio Manning chairs the Eaton Fire Collaborative Long-Term Recovery Group. It's a disaster aid network supporting victims.
8: We're asking the federal government to stand up and be accountable and responsible, and at least be accountable and responsible for what you said you were going to do.
6: After weeks of uncertainty, FEMA has now said it will reimburse California for about $13 million for the disaster case management program, but that's still $6 million less than what the state has said it needs to keep it going. Manning, who also is waiting to rebuild, says the program may be small in the big picture of the daunting recovery across L.A., but it's been a lifeline for a lot of people.
8: There's no amount that is too small in terms of being able to assist someone.
9: In a statement, FEMA told NPR the Trump administration is continuing to support fire survivors in California. And to date, the agency says it's helped some 3,000 people through its disaster case management program. Mary Ann Tierney was FEMA's acting deputy director until last year. She says this fight may be less about politics and more about the bureaucratic problems with the program itself.
10: I imagine some of the frustration is the amount of time it took to get the program turned on and spun up.
9: It takes states a long time to apply for FEMA grants, then find a state agency to run it effectively, then determine who qualifies.
10: And now with the period of performance for this program typically being 24 months, it's in its wind down phase, but there are still survivors that likely need assistance.
9: Tierney left FEMA last year after President Trump started saying the agency should be dismantled. The Trump administration has since said it wants to shift the financial burden of disaster recovery to states. Kathleen Tierney, no relation to the former FEMA official, is a disaster recovery expert at the University of Colorado. She says it's not realistic to expect states to absorb all the technical expertise of FEMA, an agency itself that's in turmoil.
11: You have people from FEMA being laid off, taking early retirement, being reassigned to ICE. There's churn in the top leadership. There's churn in DHS leadership.
9: The Trump administration says it has sent about $6 billion in total aid to L.A. fire victims so far, but that's less than half of what California Governor Gavin Newsom has requested. Whether the delay in rebuilding is due to politics or red tape, in Altadena, Sofia Vidal feels caught in the middle.
7: Sometimes we talk with friends or distant relatives and they're saying, oh, you guys have been receiving a lot of help. And we're like, we have not received any help. All the fire aid, someone's receiving it. As a survivor, I could tell you it has not been us.
9: This was her home of 28 years. She had planned to retire here. Now she doesn't know when she'll rebuild. Kirk Sigler, NPR News, Los Angeles.
0: This time of year, some city people drive out to the country to pick apples. An organization called The Giving Grove is offering fruit grown right in cities. Here's Frank Morris of our member station KCUR.
12: I've noticed that they're way juicier when they come fresh off.
13: Just off the patched asphalt parking lot of a 100-year-old school building, Kansas City Academy students are plucking jujubes, green and brown fruits no bigger than a golf ball.
12: They have like a hint of sweetness. They're my favorite, like, yoink it and eat it snack.
13: Alex Ledford, a ninth grader, is filling a basket alongside senior Nova Henry.
12: I feel like a fairy tale princess every lunch because I get to go out and just feast on little treats.
14: Eat them straight off the tree whenever we want during lunch. It's awesome.
13: And the science teacher here, Janet Porter, says the students got help planting this tiny fig, apple, pear, and jujube orchard.
15: The Giving Grove is a wonderful partner for us. They do training, they do workshops. If I ever have any questions, they're just a phone call away and they'll be here.
13: The Kansas City nonprofit has branched out across the country. Marketing director Sarah Sickich says it's helped plant 14,000 fruit and nut trees in 17 cities from Seattle to Atlanta.
16: People have an easy time falling in love with what we're doing. You know, planting fruit trees is something everyone can agree with.
13: Giving Grove founder Kevin Berzer says the group helps local community garden organizations make the leap to planting and tending fruit trees, sharing know-how and providing seed money for equipment and staffing. Corporate donations supply most of the Giving Grove's funding. Volunteers do almost all of the labor. It's a winning formula. Almost 850 Giving Grove orchards are already producing more than 2.5 million pounds of fruit and nuts a year. And Berzer says the organization's fielding invitations from all over.
17: Some environments are more challenging, yes. Growing them in Brooklyn may be a lot different than growing them in Utah, no doubt. But the same concepts apply.
13: That is turning unused land into little neighborhood parks and growing free organic food for the picking. Berger says that could work just about anywhere. For NPR News, I'm Frank Morris in Kansas City.

0: Oh, love this music. Los Tigres del Norte performing at NPR's Tiny Desk. 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
5: The South is the fastest growing region in the country. 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
8: Live from NPR News in Washington, I'm Dave Mattingly. In Pakistan, more than two dozen children and at least one teacher have been killed in a roof collapse at a private school. It happened in Peshawar in the country's northwest. Authorities say more than 100 children were inside three classrooms when the roof gave way. Some are still believed to be trapped in the debris. Ukraine's defense ministry says the satellite communication system it's been using in the war with Russia has been placed under restrictions. This follows President Trump urging Kyiv to stop attacking Russian oil refineries amid warnings that the U.S. might stop sharing intelligence with Ukraine. Here's NPR's Greg Myrie.
9: Ukraine's defense ministry said in a statement that, quote, without warning, the Starshield terminals were unilaterally limited. Ukraine says that when its drones exceed 100 miles per hour, which they routinely do, the communication link is cut with the drone operator. So this is a huge blow to Ukraine if this restriction stays in effect. Ukraine says it's in contact with the U.S. government and SpaceX to try to sort out the problem.
8: That's NPR's Greg Myrie reporting. Ukraine's president, Volodymyr Zelensky, told NPR his forces did not receive the usual advance warning from the U.S. and its other Western partners before this week's large Russian ballistic missile attack aimed at Kyiv. This is NPR News. Congress is looking at upgrading security features in response to hundreds of millions of dollars worth of SNAP food assistance being stolen from recipients. NPR's Juliana Kim reports.
10: In most states, food assistance cards rely on swipe pay with magnetic stripes, leaving them extremely vulnerable to a type of fraud known as card skimming. Democratic Senator Ron Wyden of Oregon has been pushing for cards to have microchips, which is the standard for most debit and credit cards today.
11: We've been hearing the Republicans talk about rooting out waste, fraud, and abuse in hunger programs. My bill gives you a way to do it without taking food away from hungry children.
10: The Senate version of the Farm Bill includes a provision to roll out chips, but the House version does not, meaning it's unclear if the measure will make the final cut. Juliana Kim, NPR News.
8: The Vatican says Pope Leo continues to recover at a hospital in Rome following surgery to remove a cancerous growth from his right lung. New York's Mayor Zoran Mamdani says horse-drawn carriages are on their way out after more than 150 years in the city. The city council is expected to vote next week to ban the carriage rides within the next 2 years. Their safety came under renewed scrutiny following the death of a tourist earlier this year. A spokesperson for the city council's president says the legislation has enough support to pass. I'm Dave Mattingly, NPR News in Washington.
12: I'm Dr. Anthony Lizowitz, and this is Climate Connections. As the climate warms, many New Jersey homeowners face a growing risk of flooding, from violent storm surge along the coast or heavy rain that overwhelms inland streams.
13: We frequently see people get to the point where they just can't handle this anymore. They don't want to deal with the fear and the stress of every time it rains.
12: Nick Angarone is with the New Jersey Department of Environmental Protection, which runs the Blue Acres program, the longest-running state-run home buyout program in the U.S. It allows eligible homeowners in flood-prone areas to sell their properties to the state and move to higher, drier ground. The homes are demolished and the land is converted to green space, like meadows or wetlands, which can absorb water and reduce the risk of nearby flooding. Since the mid-90s, more than 1,200 homeowners have participated in the program, which is voluntary, and hundreds more have applications on file. Deciding to pursue a buyout can be a hard choice.
13: It is a very, very personal and difficult decision for families.
12: But Angarone says it's the only way to guarantee that people who live in some of the most flood-prone areas will be protected in the future. Climate Connections is produced by the Yale Center for Environmental Communication. To learn more about climate change, visit climateconnections.org.
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15: It's Morning Edition from NPR News. I'm Steve Inskeep.
1: And I'm Michelle Martin. Good morning. The latest inflation report had bad news for President Trump and his party. Inflation grew to 3.7% in September. That's slightly higher than the forecast. And that's the last read on the consumer price index we will get before the midterm elections next month. But President Trump doesn't seem to be focused on those numbers. NPR White House correspondent Deepa Shivram is focusing on what this could all mean. And she's here with us now. Hi, Deepa.
16: Hi, good morning.
1: So what is President Trump saying about inflation?
16: Yeah, so when he was asked about the inflation report yesterday by reporters, Trump said, quote, "We're doing great," which is a message that is not in line with what voters feel. The inflation report did reflect that reality of what voters are feeling. It showed high costs of things like oil used to heat homes and the cost of air travel. And polling shows that voters are blaming Trump for the economy and those high prices.
1: So the president has been traveling around the country campaigning for Republicans. Is he telling voters the same thing he's telling reporters, that the economy is great?
16: Yeah, that's pretty much what his message has been. Trump keeps talking up what he says are his administration's successes, like going to war with Iran, which I'll note is unpopular and drove up costs. He also keeps talking about tariffs, which were also unpopular and drove up costs. And more recently, he's been pushing this newer message of saying the economy would be worse under Democrats.
17: If the Democrats win, you will have a 1929-style economic depression. You will go into a depression.
16: And Trump pairs comments like that, Michelle, with his pledge that he's been saying repeatedly in rallies just in the last several weeks to pay Americans $5,000 if Republicans keep control of Congress. That would be very costly and likely require approval from Congress. But Trump argues that he can do something like that because he says he's bringing money into the country and he says Democrats wouldn't be able to.
1: You know, the economy used to be Trump's strongest messaging point. It is one of the reasons that he was elected again in 2024. At least that's what voters told us. What happened?
16: Yeah, I mean, it was. This was something that Trump could talk about and voters really responded to. I talked to Brendan Steinhauser. He's a GOP strategist about this. And this is what he told me.
18: Inflation has a big impact on regular folks who are just trying to put food on the table, pay the bills and that sort of thing. And so they have kind of a short memory. If you're not producing policies that get costs down and make people's lives better in the near term, they're going to hold the president and his party in power accountable.
16: And he says he thinks Trump and Republicans will pay a political price this year. He says similar to how Democrats got treated in the last election.
1: So we've been talking about the president's travels. We just heard him in Arizona. He was in New York, Alaska, and Montana. A trip to Kansas is coming up soon. Any sense of whether his presence on the campaign trail is actually helping Republicans?
16: Yeah, to your point, he's been doing a lot of rallies to try and drum up enthusiasm and voter turnout in red states. Trump said yesterday he's aiming for more than 30 rallies before the midterms. And he says the rallies so far have, quote, changed everything. He thinks they're really supporting Republicans who previously might have thought that they were in trouble in their races. But, you know, on the messaging front, Steinhauser, the strategist I spoke to, says that Trump's rhetoric isn't really helping Republicans. He says Trump needs to acknowledge the economic pain people are feeling more directly. And he says he's going to work, you know, to bring down prices and that would help resonate with voters. But as you heard, Trump's not exactly doing that. He's also telling voters to pretend that he's on the ballot this year, which in the past has been helpful for Republicans. But this year with Trump's low poll numbers, it's still sort of a wait and see to see how helpful his presence really is on the campaign trail.
1: That is NPR's Deepa Shivram. Deepa, thank you.
16: Thank you.
0: Some other news now. Social Security faces a test. To be more precise, Congress faces a test as to whether they will address a problem with Social Security. Just 6 years from now, the program for seniors will not have enough money to make full payments. From NPR's Planet Money podcast, Erica Barris tells us why the accounts are running low and what the potential fixes are.
19: The first reason Social Security is running out of money, the baby boomers. They are retiring, collecting their Social Security payments, and living longer. And there are a lot of them, including Steve Goss, who for 52 years was an actuary for the Social Security Administration.
20: Social Security is spending more on benefits now than it is taking in revenue.
19: That seems like a problem.
20: That is definitely a problem.
19: Social Security is like a checking account. All workers pay into it, and you need at least as much money coming in as going out. But we've been spending more than saving since 2010. And in 6 years, payments to retirees could be cut by 22%. But there are proposals for how to generate more money, like raising the payroll tax. You know, the money that comes out of your paycheck for Social Security. That alone would solve the whole problem. Now, Steve isn't partial to any one specific idea. He's more like, sure, but it's up to the American people and obviously Congress. So we could raise the tax or do a combination of things, such as raising the retirement age. How feasible would it be to actually implement this?
20: Very feasible. I mean, Social Security is already receiving all the information it needs to be able to affect this if it were enacted.
19: Or the way it works now, if you earn more than $184,500 a year, you don't pay Social Security payroll tax on any earnings above that annually. So why not tax those people more? That could help. Or with people having fewer babies, maybe more immigration. Get more workers to pay into the program.
20: Yes, historically, no question that positive net immigration has been a plus for the United States. It's almost like having had a higher birth rate 25 or 30 years ago.
19: Steve says the longer we wait to fix it, the worse the problem will be, because this great economic experiment just doesn't have a quick fix solution. But we at Planet Money had one last idea for an easy fix. Social Security still has a couple trillion dollars left. Why not invest it in the stock market? As Steve says, the U.S. did talk about it a bunch in the 1990s. And back then, Canada actually did it.
20: And as it happens, that investment fund has grown since the 1990s to the point now where I was just talking with the folks in Canada recently. Their trust fund that has been built up with equities is now equal in size to 25% of their gross domestic product.
19: Wow.
20: So that was a wise move, and they have much benefited from it.
19: But now, if the U.S. were to do it, there actually wouldn't be enough benefit because the fund is so depleted. We are spending it down every single day. So too late for us, but happy for you, Canada. Erica Barris, NPR News.
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3: On the next Fresh Air, a look at the space race between billionaires Jeff Bezos and Elon Musk. SpaceX and Blue Origin are competing to vertically integrate the galaxy in an attempt to dominate a market unlike any other. The Atlantic's Josh Tieringill discusses the rivalry between two men so powerful the only real competition is with each other. 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
5: Good morning. I'm Danny Eberhardt at the BBC. The authorities in Russia's Ryazan region say fire has broken out at an oil refinery there after a massive Ukrainian drone attack. Earlier, President Zelensky said Ukraine would restart strikes on refineries after President Trump lifted sanctions on Russian diesel and declared an energy ceasefire that Moscow has ignored. Speaking to the Financial Times, Mr. Zelensky also raised concerns about US intelligence sharing. The BBC's Dan Johnson is in Kyiv.
6: Ukraine is convinced intelligence has been deliberately withheld because of the deepening row with the White House, which saw Donald Trump call for President Zelensky to go and threaten to stop sharing information if he didn't agree to halt attacks on Russian oil refineries. Ukraine says it has respected the energy ceasefire, but Russia has continued targeting the Ukrainian power network.
5: At least 27 children and a teacher have been killed by the collapse of a school roof in Peshawar in Pakistan. Carrie Davis reports from Islamabad.
7: According to the rescue services, all of those children were under the age of 13 years old. Why this roof collapsed, that is still really unclear. Some of the early images that are coming out, you can see images of the rescue workers trying to get to the children, pulling the debris out.
5: And a new bridge linking China and North Korea has opened 12 years after it was built. China's attitude towards its long-standing ally has warmed recently after a long period of tensions. I'm Danny Eberhard at the BBC in London.
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0: It's Morning Edition from NPR News. I'm Steve Inskeep.
9: And I'm Michelle Martin. In Wyoming, people on the Wind River Reservation are trying to force out the pastor of a Christian church. They say a recent sermon denigrated their native religion. Wyoming Public Radio's Melody Edwards reports.
10: On Sunday, July 5th, the Northern Arapaho tribe was celebrating the last day of their Sundance ceremony. That morning, in a church on the reservation, Foundations for Nations pastor Sarah Lucas's sermon ridiculed Sundance and its ceremonial use of a pipe.
11: A pipe cannot hear your prayers. It's just a piece of material. This is the cycle that they're caught up in. This is all they've ever known. And the Lord is saying, tear down the idols, tear down the altars.
10: A video of the sermon went viral across Indian country. For weeks now, protesters have been waving signs outside the church reading, leave.
12: She called our sacred pipe an idol.
10: Murray Yellowbird, who's Northern Arapaho, says she's here to set the record straight.
12: Jesus didn't die for me. My ancestors did. And my ancestors were here way before Jesus was. So that's why I'm here. And, you know, speaking bad on our traditional ways is colonizer behavior.
10: University of Wyoming historian Jeff Means is Oglala Lakota. He participates in Sundance and says the pipe holds great meaning as a physical representation of the universe. As for the Sundance ceremony,
13: it pretty much goes back to the beginning of most of these Native Nations culture, and it is the central spiritual and religious ceremony of the year.
10: Means says the federal government outlawed indigenous religious ceremonies like Sundance in 1883.
13: They went out and
14: arrested natives who participated in this. Oftentimes, they would either be fined, and if they couldn't pay the fine, then they would have food rations withheld from them and their family. It was all kind of an effort to stamp out this savage culture. And it lasted in the United States until 1978.
10: The two tribal governments that oversee the reservation have also asked the church to go. And they adopted a registration system requiring their approval of all non-tribal organizations. The church can no longer pick up and drop off children on the reservation. Lucas says her church has given a lot to the community, helping kids and low-income people. She told the news outlet WIO Today she has no plans to leave.
15: We own our land. It's private. And so, like, we just can't up and leave.
10: Lucas declined a request for comment, but in the interview with WIO Today, she did apologize.
15: I'm so sorry that that came off mocking. That I apologize for, you know, how it came off, how it delivered. However, the word of God remains the same. And I can't apologize for something that I gave my life up for.
16: I think it was hollow. It wasn't said from the heart.
10: That's Northern Arapaho protester Nicole Wagon, a practicing Catholic. She says her church is an example of how contemporary Christianity can embrace tribal belief systems.
16: I mean, if you're going into the church, paintings and everything embrace who we are and where we come from. I mean, even in the backdrop is a teepee.
10: Marae Yellowbird says they plan to keep protesting as long as it takes.
12: She just needs to leave. That's all we want. She can go practice anywhere else for white people, but, you know, leave us natives alone.
10: For NPR News, I'm Melody Edwards.

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7: And I'm Steve Inskeep. France's cybersecurity agency is investigating a cyber attack on supermarket freezers. Millions of tons of food went bad. NPR's Eleanor Beardsley reports from Paris.
8: Cyril Chabel manages a large Intermarché supermarket outside the French city of Dijon. He got a call about 4 a.m. Monday from a surveillance company that told him temperatures were rising in the store's freezers and cold rooms. I got in my car right away and went to the store, he says. When I opened the freezers, there was no more cold, just hot air coming out. Some 500 to 700 stores in France were hit between Sunday night and Monday morning, according to authorities. Julien Coulon runs a tech investment fund and has also been working in the internet industry since 1992.
9: As far as we know, all those freezers were connected to the internet. The hackers took over and transformed the freezer into heaters.
8: The stores all used a Danish company to manage their freezers. Coulon says those hit had not updated the software, which let the hackers take control and raise temperatures from -4 to 140 degrees Fahrenheit in a matter of hours. It's a wake-up call, said Dominique Schelcher, head of supermarket chain Coopérative U, speaking on RTL Radio.
10: C'est la question que pose cette attaque. C'est pour ça que je dis qu'elle est gravissime. C'est pour ça que je dis.
8: This attack should make us question our very food security and sovereignty, he said. Store manager Schubel says the attack was scarily targeted.
11: Tout ce qui est informatique est très protégé par le groupement Intermarché.
8: All of our computer data is very well protected, he says. These hackers hit the only vulnerable point of our stores. While there are no culprits so far, Coulon told NPR he has a few ideas.
9: What is weird is that those hackers didn't ask for any money so far. And of course, we can quickly make a shortcut thinking that we have our French election coming soon. And there is always a good way to destabilize a country.
8: He says incidents like this will only increase with AI, which will sniff out new hacking opportunities like software that hasn't been updated. Eleanor Beardsley, NPR News, Paris.
6: A strict national security law in Hong Kong, along with the COVID pandemic, pushed many Americans and Europeans to leave the city. But Jan Cummins and Broomby's visit to a famous shopping and lodging complex shows why the city is still seen as a place of opportunity for many.
12: If you wanted to take a trip around the world in just an hour, come to Hong Kong's Tsim Sha Tsui district. Among the throngs of tourists and high-end shops is Chungking Mansions.
13: When you walk into Chungking Mansions, you're no longer in standard Hong Kong. This building is Indian and African, also Filipina and Indonesian. This is a building that functions as the center of the global south.
12: This is Gordon Matthews, an anthropologist at the Chinese University of Hong Kong. Today, I'm joining him for a tour.
14: Let's go over to some of the...
12: He spent years writing about the building that has captured the imagination of film directors and writers since it was built in 1961. There is a hubbub of activity as people come to buy, sell, make business deals, all over food that comes from all around the world. Hong Kong has long been touted as an international financial hub. The State Department says, despite a dip during COVID-19, the number of Americans in the city rebounded to around 84,000 in 2023.
14: You can also see goods that you can't buy elsewhere in Hong Kong.
12: But as an American, Matthew says just walking into Chungking Mansions forces you to rethink what it means to be international in this part of the world.
14: What this place shows is that international doesn't mean just Western and Global North. It means instead people truly from all over the world.
12: We're standing here on the ground floor of Chungking Mansions.
14: Yes.
12: What are the shops that we can see around us?
14: Right across the way we see an African hip-hop shop. Then right across here we see mostly South Asian provisions. Then Ghana Locals, which is a Ghanaian restaurant. So you see a whole array of places.
12: With the passage of a 2020 national security law, political freedoms in Hong Kong have been restricted. But to people from across the global south, Chungking's shine hasn't dulled.
14: This hall in night is going to be vast.
12: Matthews estimates that some 100 nationalities pass through these corridors every year, many of them looking to do business. That sound you're hearing is the sound of hundreds of mobile phones being packaged up, ready to be distributed across the world. In 2008, Matthews estimated that some 20% of all phones in sub-Saharan Africa once passed through this building. Nowadays, a lot of that trade has shifted north into mainland China. But that doesn't mean that the entrepreneurial spirit has vanished. On the second floor, we run into Fahad Siddiqui. He's only 19 and about to start university, but already he's hustling.
15: He said he just come sit inside. We wait for him.
12: We join him as he makes his rounds, trying to flog products to local shop owners.
16: So Fahad, tell me, what brings you to Chungking Mansions today?
15: It's a place of opportunities. You could be from any background and you're going to be accepted here because you are one of them.
12: He might feel accepted inside the confines of Chungking Mansions, but once he leaves, it's another story.
15: Monday, chalo, no problem. Yeah, he's busy.
16: Come back on Monday?
15: Yeah.
16: Thank you, sir.
12: Many Hong Kongers still hold prejudiced views of the building's largely non-Chinese patrons like Siddiqui, whose grandfather moved here from Pakistan. In 2024, some 60% of Hong Kong ethnic minorities said they felt their salaries were lower than white and Chinese counterparts because of their ethnic background.
15: You will face discrimination. I feel like I deserve to be accepted. I'm born and bred in Hong Kong. I believe that I am a Hong Konger and I call myself a Chinese, even though my background is Pakistani.
12: Now, Chungking and its residents are pushing back against discrimination. On the top floor, a new cultural space, the Diversity Hub, has opened. It tells the story of Hong Kong's ethnic minorities, who make up some 8% of the city's population.
17: It's created a new sense of pride for the community.
12: This is Jeff Andrews, senior manager of the Diversity Hub.
17: The journey of Hong Kong was a multicultural effort, and the Hong Kong identity is not just language or color, it's values. And I'm hoping in Hong Kong in the next 10 years we're just called Hong Kong Yen.
12: Hong Kong Yen, Cantonese for Hong Kong people. A label that Chungking's residents hope they can claim. After all, this building is a reminder that they too are a part of the city's story. For NPR News, I'm Jan Clemenson-Brumby in Hong Kong.
6: 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I'm Michelle Martin.
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0: 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On the next episode of When Everything Changed, Lisa Ram sits down with former NFL receiver Muhammad Massaquoi.
1: You gotta have hope in tomorrow. 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
7: Good morning. Ukraine's military depends on U.S. satellite technology, which stopped working like it used to. Was the Trump administration trying to limit Ukraine's ability to fight Russia? It's Morning Edition from NPR News. Houthis in Yemen take responsibility for an attack that set part of Aramco's headquarters on fire. I'm Michelle Martin.
8: And I'm Steve Inskeep. Saudi Arabia's state-owned oil company is the latest target in its war with the Houthis. Also, the progressive streamer Hassan Piker has many followers and many critics. He takes Layla's questions on NPR's Newsmakers, and they discuss our NPR Newsmakers interview with Tucker Carlson. It's Thursday, October 15th. This day in 1966, the Black Panther Party was founded. The news is next.
9: Live from NPR News in Washington, I'm Corva Coleman. Iran continues to target ships traversing the Strait of Hormuz. Iran's trying to block U.S. efforts to guide vessels carrying oil through the key waterway. NPR's Hadil Al-Shelchi reports.
10: Iran has intensified its attacks on ships trying to cross the Strait of Hormuz without its permission. On Wednesday, Iran's Islamic Revolutionary Guard Corps said that a cargo ship sank after hitting a naval mine. Iran's naval forces lay mines in the waterway to try to block it. Two Singapore-registered container vessels were hit this week by, quote, unknown projectiles, according to the Singaporean Maritime and Port Authority. The ships were transiting the Strait of Hormuz. One sank and the other reached safety. Officials said no injuries were reported. Hadil Al-Shalchi, NPR News, Istanbul.
9: Ukraine says it's going to start attacking Russian oil refineries again. President Trump had told Ukraine not to do this. Trump also claimed Russia had agreed to a ceasefire on striking energy targets, but Russia never stopped. President Trump got back to the White House only a couple of hours ago. He's been on a Western campaign swing. He attended a rally last night in Kalispell, Montana. There he announced the U.S. will build a new military

0: 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Artists, activists, faith leaders, government officials, and more tell the story of Atlanta and what the nation can learn from how democracy is practiced and remade here. Out now.
1: So I would probably lean toward people that are not aligned with him to vote for.
2: 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Ashley Lopez, NPR News.
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4: Live from WABE News in Atlanta. Good morning. I'm Lisa Ray. Our time, 6:04. Ahead of President Donald Trump's visit tomorrow, Vice President J.D. Vance was in Atlanta fundraising for the Republican National Committee. WABE's Raul Valley reports from a meet and greet Wednesday he also held with supporters.
5: 48. Vance is greeted with chants of 48, referencing his potential run for president in 2028. As he gets off Air Force Two before walking over to supporters gathered here on the tarmac on the north side of Atlanta's airport. You can hear his response to one supporter.
6: Let's take care of business in 2026 first.
5: Republican Congressman Mike Collins, who's running against Democratic U.S. Senator John Ossoff, answered questions about President Donald Trump also visiting Georgia this week and whether it could turn off moderate voters.
7: I welcome the president. I'm glad he's coming. The president always gets here, and if you've ever been to a live rally with President Trump, you can feel the energy.
5: Speaking Tuesday after voting early, Ossoff responded to questions about their visits.
8: Frankly, I'm surprised Georgia Republicans want the president here. Donald Trump is deeply unpopular in Georgia because he's a failed president who lied the country into war, who has driven the cost of groceries, fuel and health care to their all-time highs in American history.
5: Trump rallies in Dalton Friday afternoon. Raul Valley, WABE News, Hartsfield-Jackson International Airport.
4: Some of Georgia's smallest private colleges are struggling as leaders at similar institutions around the country face declining applications, enrollment, and tuition revenue. The Atlanta Business Chronicle's Crystal Edmondson has more for us.
9: A new report from the Business Journals tracked nearly 200 private colleges and universities, 31 in Georgia. Six of the Georgia schools saw a drop in three metrics. Shorter University in Rome had the highest declines in enrollment and applications. LaGrange College led the way in declining tuition revenue. The state's largest private colleges, those with more than 2,000 students, fared better, posting gains in at least two of those three measures. Higher education has faced headwinds under the Trump administration, which has cut revenue dollars, taxed endowments, and restricted visas for some international students. From the Atlanta Business Chronicle, I'm Crystal Edmondson for WABE News.
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12: It's Morning Edition from NPR News. I'm Michelle Martin.
13: And I'm Steve Inskeep. Ukrainian President Volodymyr Zelensky says he's going back to attacking Russian oil refineries, which is something President Trump asked him not to do. Zelensky told the Financial Times today that he held off for a few days, but not anymore.
12: That's the latest sign of a division between Trump and Ukraine. Another sign is in the skies over Ukraine. The satellite communications system the U.S. gives Ukraine suddenly, but briefly, faced crippling restrictions. In a few minutes, we'll ask Representative

0: Mike Quigley, co-chair of the Congressional Ukraine Caucus, for his take on what's going on there. But we're going to start with the details.
1: NPR's Greg Myrie is following this. Greg, good morning.
2: Hi, Steve.
1: Okay, was the United States trying to limit Ukraine's ability to fight?
2: Steve, no one is saying this explicitly, but given the evidence we have, that certainly seems to be the case. And we do have a new development this morning. Ukraine's defense ministry is saying that this satellite network is back and working as normal. And by way of explanation, many people know the satellite communication system Starlink. This is part of Elon Musk's empire. But there's also a military version called Star Shield that he built for the U.S. government and military. The Pentagon shares this with Ukraine, which uses it to guide its drones. But yesterday, Ukraine discovered quite abruptly that the Star Shield system had suddenly been greatly restricted.
1: In what way?
2: Ukraine said that when its drones exceed 100 miles per hour, which is absolutely routine, the communication was automatically cut between the drone and the drone operator. And this effectively made the aircraft useless. Ukraine depends on this Star Shield system for both its offensive drones that attack Russia and defensive drones to protect against Russian airstrikes. And so Ukraine said it was trying to figure that out, but it seems it may have now been resolved.
1: Okay, so you said nobody's explaining this explicitly, but are SpaceX or the Trump administration saying anything?
2: Yeah, Elon Musk went on X and said Star Shield is, quote, controlled by the U.S. government. Any limits on speed or usage are decided by the U.S. military and ultimately, he said, the president. Now, the White House and the Pentagon have not commented directly on this. But again, according to Musk, if there was something going on, that would be because the White House and or the Pentagon had done something.
1: Okay, so is there some connection between these two events, the sudden Star Shield outage and the disagreement between Trump and Ukraine over whether Ukraine should be attacking Russian oil facilities?
2: Well, Steve, NPR's Ukraine correspondent Joanna Kakissis interviewed President Volodymyr Zelensky on Tuesday in Kyiv. Here's what he said about the importance of this satellite network that Ukraine is using.
3: We need Starlink. We asked administration, government, and SpaceX on different channels. We asked them to share with us Starlink only for military goals.
2: So the big issue has been this cooperation and intelligence sharing. Trump said back on Tuesday that intelligence sharing hadn't been cut, but what we saw yesterday did look like some sort of intentional action against Ukraine.
1: What options does Ukraine have if that kind of disruption continued?
2: I spoke with Mark Montgomery during this whole episode. He's a retired U.S. Navy Rear Admiral. He travels to Ukraine often to train and advise the military there. Now, he said Ukraine shouldn't go against Trump and attack Russian oil facilities, but he thinks there are still a number of things Ukraine could do. He suggested this approach.
4: I turn to my military planners and say, good news, boys. I'm going to give you full operational planning to strike non-energy targets in Russia. Have a field day. And you know what Vladimir Putin's going to find out? He's vulnerable everywhere, all the time, all at once.
2: Still, it's a difficult moment for Ukraine, which is taking hits on several fronts. Russia has stepped up attacks with ballistic missiles and jet-powered drones as Ukraine struggles with a lack of air defenses to counter these weapons. And Russia says openly that this is part of a broader campaign to take out Ukraine's electricity grid this winter, which looks to be the toughest one yet facing Ukraine.
1: NPR's Greg Myrie, thanks.
2: Sure thing, Steve.
0: For more on this, we've got Democratic Congressman Mike Quigley with us. He represents Illinois. He's a member of the House Intelligence Committee and a co-chair of the bipartisan Congressional Ukraine Caucus. Good morning, Congressman. Thanks for joining us.
5: Thank you.
0: So we just heard how Ukraine says it has its access back to Star Shield. That's the military version of Starlink. Do you have any visibility into what happened yesterday and why that access was disrupted and why it seems to be back now?
5: Well, I'm certainly not getting any information from the Trump administration. Yesterday, the ranking member of the Intel Committee, Mr. Himes, announced that we had received no notification of any change in posture with respect to intelligence support to Ukraine, even though the administration is legally obligated to inform us of that. So I'm responding to what the Ukrainians are saying. And obviously, I believe them because they're the ones who are imperiled by all of this.
0: I understand that you said that the administration has not communicated directly about this, but do you have any indication that this was a deliberate act by either the administration or SpaceX?
5: Well, first, let's make something really clear. Elon Musk was correct when he said Starshield is operated by the Defense Department. So whatever takes place with them is the Department of Defense. In short, President Trump. So you put this in a larger context. The way I would take it if I was Ukraine is sort of an additional warning, because you have to couple it with this Trump buying Russian diesel. They happen at the same time when he's clearly frustrated with what's in a sense a political problem for him. Diesel prices, energy prices, gas prices, inflation. So instead of taking some measure of credit for this or blame for this because of the war in Iran doing this, he finds Zelensky as a scapegoat and says it's their fault because they're striking energy targets in Russia. Don't do that. Obviously, Russia never stopped its attacks on Ukraine. So it's the only way to describe this as transactional, cowardly, disgusting foreign policy. Our help for Ukraine should be a moral and strategic imperative. Instead, the president's made it like something, I don't know, a New York developer would do. What can I get out of this? And also the larger context, he's never publicly said, Trump, who he wants to win this war. He's never said that Putin started this. He said that Ukraine needs a new president. He's never said that about Putin, despite the fact that he wins in obvious sham elections.
0: Let me ask you, you've made a number of points here, but let me ask you on the narrow question of this diesel fuel deal that President Trump's announced diesel fuel deal with Russia. Some of your colleagues on both sides of the aisle have voiced objections. Can the president import Russian oil legally without formally notifying Congress that the war is over?
5: No. Congress passed a law in 2022 banning Russian oil imports, and he can't simply ignore it. The problem here is he's ignored a lot of laws, and my Republican colleagues have refused to call him on it, with the exception of simply a handful. So we recognize, I think, they must all, that this is funding Putin's war machine, and that's exactly why Ukraine is attacking energy targets within Russia. It's the only way to keep their people alive.
0: Do you have any recourse, though, as a member of Congress, if you feel that the president is violating the law, you and others who agree with you?
5: Try to get a few more Republicans to put a bill on the law, a bill on the floor to restrict this. But again, he can ignore that. We can't even sue in the minority. So I suspect when we win the gavels back in the fall and in January, the Speaker Jeffries will be able to sue. But if you're asking for remedies, it's either that or impeachment, I suspect.
0: And do you plan to pursue that?
5: Well, look, first thing, you've got to win the election. Second, you've got to appeal to the Republicans to do the right thing here, because this is the foreign policy the U.S. should enact.
0: That is Mike Quigley. He's co-chair of the Congressional Ukraine Caucus. He's a Democrat, and he represents a district in Illinois. Mr. Quigley, thanks so much for joining us once again.
5: Thank you.
1: The annual Social Security cost of living increase will be 3.6% starting in January. NPR's Stephen Bisaha spoke with one woman who says that's not enough.
6: Owning a home by yourself can be expensive, especially as you get older. That's what 76-year-old Vicki Dixon says.
7: I used to drag that 30-foot ladder around and throw it up on the house, and up I'd go like a little old monkey. But not anymore, I can't. If you can't do it yourself, you're going to have to pay somebody else to do it for you.
6: Her home is surrounded by Illinois farmland. Dixon gets by there on her late husband's pension and her Social Security. That used to be enough until about 3 years ago, when she really started to feel the pressure from rising prices, especially groceries.
7: And I don't eat that much, but come on, you know.
6: To keep up with those rising costs, each January, the Social Security Administration bumps up how much it pays out. And it bases that on September's inflation numbers. So we now know next year, on average, monthly Social Security checks will go up about $75.
8: What does that make or mean for you?
7: It doesn't mean that much, but I'm grateful for it. I mean, it's better than not getting it at all. Let's put it that way.
6: The cost of living adjustment is not meant to be like a raise or bonus. But most seniors do not think that it's enough, according to AARP. The vast majority of its members in a survey said they would need a much bigger bump, like 5 to 8%, to keep up with prices. Bill Sweeney is AARP's Senior Vice President for Government Affairs.
8: I think it really just shows that this cost of living adjustment is both critical, but really is just barely helping people make ends meet and barely get by.
6: The adjustment is also meant to be broad. It does not consider how much each senior's personal expenses are going up, like Vicki Dixon's growing home maintenance costs.
7: One of these days it's going to run me out of here because I won't be able to keep up with it. So it's kind of scary.
6: She owns the house, but she says at this rate, she has another 5 years before staying becomes too expensive. Stephen Misaha, NPR News.

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1: And you are listening to Morning Edition on WABE Atlanta. Good morning to you. I'm your host, Lisa Ram. Our time, 6:19. Coming up later this hour, the crew of the USS Abraham Lincoln is now home, tired and ready for the next chapter. But the Navy is grappling with crews still at sea with lengthy deployments as the U.S. war with Iran continues. We'll have an update for you coming up in a moment right here on member-funded WABE Atlanta.
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1: Taking a look at traffic first thing this morning, no major hiccups to report. Downtown connectors, smooth sailing in both directions, north and southbound.
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0: I'm Steve Inskeep.
8: And I'm Layla Faldel. Hassan Piker is one of the most important political influences among young people today, especially among young men on the far left. That's not lost on Republicans. In recent weeks, they've crafted attack ads against the 35-year-old commentator and candidates he aligns with.
9: Unhinged podcaster Hassan Piker said America deserved 9/11. Campaigning right beside him is Michigan's socialist Abdul El-Sayed.
8: Piker does not believe this messaging will work.
10: At the end of the day, I'm a Twitch streamer. I hold no political office. I have no real political power. Mm-hmm. So getting people to be upset at a Twitch streamer and their affiliation is going to be very difficult, especially when there are real crises going on in the country.
8: Through daily live streams on Twitch, Piker regularly calls out Democrats, lambasts conservatives, dissects whatever's in the zeitgeist. His unfiltered and at times vulgar and incendiary style has generated fans and fury. Piker has talked a lot recently about his political views, but we wanted to talk about the backlash, his audience reach, and the gap between how critics portray him versus who he says he is.
10: The way that I'm portrayed in the media is an America-hating, communist, Islamist fundamentalist who wants to secretly do jihad. And then also at the same time, very woke and gay. But who I am is very simple. I'm a socialist. I'm an anti-imperialist. I want what's best for everyone or all around the world. I feel like we live in the wealthiest nation on the planet. And I find it unconscionable that we do not have a public health care system in this country. I find it morally repugnant that we use so much of our resources on waging wars overseas instead of using all of that wealth on ourselves.
8: The first time you really came on scene nationally, you were really spoken about as, like, is he the Joe Rogan of the left?
10: Yeah.
8: Can he appeal to the young men that Democrats just cannot appeal to? And that really has morphed now to, is he a liability, somebody that Democrats must disavow?
10: Well, it's pretty simple. You can't podcast your way out of this problem. The problems are with the party. The problems are with a lack of clear, definable policies that the party represents at the national level. And that's part of the reason why the Democrats are still largely very unpopular, even though Trump is the least popular political figure, perhaps in history. And the other thing I always brought up was that I'm an independent media figure that is also not a party apparatchik in the way that, for example, Charlie Kirk was. I have my own political ideology and I have policies that I want to see get implemented, and I'm always going to push for that.
8: You do say incendiary things. Do you feel a responsibility maybe to dial back some of that language, especially language that you've in the past been like, I shouldn't have said it?
10: Yes, I think about not saying incendiary things all the time. I think the issue here is the medium. Think about what it means to speak about politics every single day for 8 hours a day to an entire arena full of people. Mm-hmm. Some of those people are tuning in with the express purpose of trying to get a rise out of you so they can clip it and then post it on the internet.
8: Do you think that the statements you make as a streamer are the sole reason that they cause such controversy, or that you make them while being named Hassan?
10: I absolutely do think that a big part of the problem is that, yes, my name is Hassan. I'm a Turkish-American dual citizen. I say incendiary things. But it's not reflected on in the same way when someone who's white, Christian, born and raised in America is saying incendiary things.
8: As somebody who knows what it's like to feel dehumanized for your ethnic background, for your, I know you're not religious, but being from a Muslim background, when you hear people say, why would you use dehumanizing language like inbred for some ultra-Orthodox Jews or Zionist pig, what do you say to them as somebody who has felt that as well?
10: I have a policy to be ruthless to those who are bullying others, to be ruthless to those who abide by certain ideologies that are conducting great harm. As far as the language that I deploy that is considered dehumanizing, like inbred, I find it to be an apt pejorative to deploy, considering that these supremacist ideologies oftentimes revolve around ethnic purity, racial purity. It's never directed at someone for their actual background. It's usually the actions or their belief system.
8: There's another very online person, Tucker Carlson, who you couldn't be more different politically, right?
10: Yeah.
8: But you do come to the same conclusions on certain issues when it comes to Israel, Palestine, the continued killings in Gaza. Make that make sense for me. How do you guys agree on a lot of U.S. foreign policy issues, and yet you're completely different politically?
10: Yeah, I think about that a lot. And, you know, I'm still very critical of Tucker Carlson because I find his worldview to be not dissimilar to the ideology that he criticizes in Israel. Zionism being an ethno-supremacist, religious supremacist ideology that seeks out the extermination. Yes, that's how I see it.
8: Not everyone sees it that way.
10: No, I understand. The Tucker Carlsons of the world, on the one hand, will criticize the actions of Israel, but then also simultaneously want to turn America into Israel, but for Christian nationalists or for WASPs, right? And that I find to be very frustrating. I'm an anti-fascist. That is the reason why I oppose Israel. I do not oppose Israel because it's the quote-unquote Jewish state. As far as Tucker Carlson's analysis of Israel, do I believe that he legitimately has seen this bloodshed and finds it to be horrifying? It's tough to assume that he's being insincere. Having said that, I would assume that the reason why he's doing this is because he understands that there's a sea change happening, especially in the next generation of Republicans, and he wants to get ahead of that wave shift and play a role in a broad coalition that will need to form in the post-Trump universe.
8: In my full video interview with Piker, he responds to criticisms of his anti-imperialist views and talks about whether he sees himself as a kingmaker. The video is on the NPR app, YouTube, Spotify, and elsewhere. 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
12: 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Despite efforts by the Trump administration to lower costs, they remain stubbornly high, stretching the pocketbooks of ranchers, farmers, and truck drivers, and causing headaches for the GOP weeks from the midterms. The price of diesel and the struggle to reduce costs. Next time on 1A. 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
13: Live from NPR News in Washington, I'm Dave Mattingly. The Federal Reserve meets again in less than 2 weeks to re-examine the U.S. economy and the direction of interest rates. The Fed is under more pressure to raise interest rates for the second time in 2 months following the latest report on inflation. The Labor Department says inflation accelerated in September as consumer prices rose 3.7% as compared to the same month 1 year ago. Here's NPR's Scott Horsley.
14: The biggest factor is the U.S. war with Iran, which triggered a spike in energy prices. The jump in gas prices accounted for more than half the overall cost of living increase between August and September. High-priced fuel is a headache for Anita Barrett, who is a retired educator, and her husband. They live in Florida for about half the year and spend the rest of their time on the road.
15: Right now, we're living in an RV motorhome. We do that for about 5 months and 20-some days a year. And the diesel is one place where we've gotten a gut punch.
14: AAA says the cost of diesel fuel is averaging $6.30 a gallon. That's about $2.50 higher than it was before the war began.
13: The Fed raised rates last month by a quarter point. Streaming giant Netflix says it's going to lay off nearly 1,000 employees, or about 6% of its workforce. The company reports its latest quarterly earnings next week. This is NPR News from Washington.
1: Live from WABE News in Atlanta, good morning. I'm Lisa Ram. Our time, 6:31. Polls show voters are concerned about the rising cost of living, and Georgia's incumbent insurance and fire safety commissioner, Republican John King, and challenger, Democrat Keisha Shawn Waits, are debating what they'll do about it. WABE Jess Mador reports on the Atlanta Press Club debate.
16: The Office of the Commissioner regulates Georgia's building safety and insurance industry. King has held the title since 2019. He made his case to voters by touting his record.
17: We've fined insurance companies for violations of Georgia rules more than all insurance commissioners combined. We've been able to recover over $100 million back to consumers' pockets as a result of our investigations. And so we're holding the companies accountable.
16: King has served during the recent expiration of federal enhanced Affordable Care Act tax credits that's seen about 300,000 Georgians leaving the marketplace. For her part, former state representative and Atlanta City Council member Keisha Shawn Waits says if elected, she'd start a new consumer protection unit.
18: Because Georgia consumers have no chance against a $1 trillion industry that lawyers up and basically does nothing to support the everyday consumer.
16: The Insurance and Fire Safety Commissioner serves 4 years. Early voting is underway, and Election Day is November 3rd. Jess Mador, WABE News.
1: Georgia is sending out grants to agriculture producers for losses caused by Hurricane Helene. Marissa Mecki has more.
19: Georgia Agricultural Commissioner Tyler Harper says his office has calculated award amounts for traditional agricultural commodities lost during Helene, and funding agreements are now being sent out to applicants. The Hurricane Helene block grant covers losses like infrastructure and nursery operations, animals like chickens and cattle, and plants like blueberries, pecans, and citrus. Harper is encouraging applicants to submit their signed agreements quickly so fund distributions can start. In September 2025, he announced Georgia received over $500 million from the U.S. Department of Agriculture to provide relief for lost commodities that are not covered under pre-existing USDA programs. The Georgia Department of Agriculture says timber is a bit more complex, and the department is still reviewing those applications. Marissa Mecki, WABE News.
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7: It's Morning Edition from NPR News. I'm Michelle Martin.
0: And I'm Steve Inskeep. Some other news now. Saudi Arabia issued new security alerts across its southern regions and has been intercepting missiles targeting its capital.
7: But the Saudis were not able to stave off an attack on the offices of its state-owned oil giant. That attack came after Saudi fighter jets hit energy sites in Houthi-controlled areas of Yemen.
0: NPR's Aya Batraoui is covering all this from Dubai. Hi there.
20: Hey, Steve.
0: Okay, how can you describe these latest attacks?
20: It was very significant because Tuesday what happened is the offices of Aramco in Dahran, where its headquarters are, were hit. Now, the Saudi Energy Ministry says a limited fire broke out after an attack, and it did not mention the Houthis, but the group confirmed using drones and missiles in its attacks Tuesday on Saudi Arabia, including on Aramco in Dahran. And with the exception of acknowledging a few hits, the Saudi Energy Ministry has not really been commenting on Houthi claims of near daily attacks on various Saudi energy sites. But this was different, Steve, because it was Aramco's administrative offices. And this company is the backbone of the Saudi economy, its main source of revenue. This attack is not just a hit on the nerve center of the Saudi economy, but it comes just days after the deadliest attack on the kingdom in more than a decade. The Houthis hit the airport in the capital, Riyadh, killing more than a dozen and wounding hundreds, shutting down that airport since Saturday.
0: Why are the Houthis choosing these targets, according to them?
20: So the Houthis, who are backed by Iran, say they were striking Aramco's offices in response to Saudi jets bombing an oil facility in Yemen's capital of Sana'a and other fuel sites Tuesday. And the Houthis and Saudis both say they struck each other's oil sites because they're used to support military operations. The Saudis are carrying out a major offensive with Yemeni government forces against the Houthis. And the Houthis say Saudi Arabia has launched more than 2,000 airstrikes on Yemen in past weeks, killing civilians. UN agencies say some 200,000 people have been displaced by the fighting in southern Yemen, with hundreds of thousands more losing access to aid because roads are cut off.
0: So a lot of people are affected here. Is anyone trying to stop all this?
20: Well, there are some regional countries trying to mediate, but there's no easy way out for Saudi Arabia. The Houthis have expanded control along the Red Sea in Yemen and are able to repeatedly hit Saudi oil refineries, gas fields, air bases, airports, and now Aramco's main offices. President Trump wrote on Truth Social after Tuesday's attacks that the Houthis are behaving very badly. And he says they're trying to drive up oil prices before the U.S. midterm elections. But he hasn't committed to taking any specific action. And so the real question for Saudi Arabia is how to weather these various Gulf wars. Saudi analyst Hisham Al-Ghanem told me Saudi Arabia is expanding its security ties with countries like Turkey and Pakistan right now, which are providing military support to Riyadh. But he says Riyadh also has to use diplomacy.
21: This is especially crucial and true with Iran. So talking to Iran does not mean trusting Iran. It means keeping a channel open in case there is a wider crisis. You know what? When trust is low, having this active channel can actually become more important.
20: And Steve, on Sunday, we saw that channel being used. The Saudi and Iranian foreign minister said they spoke by phone about the recent escalations, but there is still no sign of a truce on the horizon.
0: Okay. NPR's Aya Batraoui in Dubai. Thanks so much.
20: Thanks, Steve.
7: The crew of the USS Abraham Lincoln is home after 10 months at sea. Navy personnel are still under strain, though. Deployments due to the Iran war are still expected to be long, and mental health resources are stretched thin. Steve Walsh with WHRO in Norfolk is following all of this, and he's here now to tell us more. But I do want to let you know that our conversation may include the subject of suicide. With that being said, Steve, good morning.
22: Morning, Michelle.
7: So, Steve, I want to understand what the Navy has learned from the Abraham Lincoln's deployment. But first, what's the immediate future for that carrier and crew?
22: So the roughly 5,000 sailors are back home in San Diego after getting leave after a hero's welcome. Carriers typically deploy in a three-year cycle, so the ship will now have to go into extended maintenance. It was at sea for a long time, and there's a lot of work to do on it. Navy leaders have also contemplated moving the USS Lincoln from San Diego to Washington State, so families will have to start preparing for that move.
7: Okay, so
2: let's assume that the Navy learned something from that Lincoln's long deployment. Is it applying what it learned from the Lincoln to crews of other ships?
22: Well, USS George H.W. Bush recently docked in Thailand, which allowed the crew to get its first shore leave since leaving Norfolk, Virginia in March. It's a sign that the Navy doesn't want to break any more records if it can. USS Theodore Roosevelt is on its way to the Middle East. Bases in the region have been under fire, so all of the ships headed to the region are stocking up with extra supplies, especially toiletries and personal items, which have run short since the war started in February. Though there's a limit to what ships can carry, especially smaller ships.
2: Has the Navy done any research on the mental health effects of long deployments on sailors?
22: Yeah, so I talked with John Cordell. He's a former Navy captain who studied the impact of stress and fatigue on sailors. The Navy looked at suicides after a rash of deaths among sailors assigned to USS George Washington in 2022. He says the solutions were designed for deployments that last 6 to 7 months, not crews who are out to sea continuously for close to a year.
4: If you keep changing the equation on one end by adding combat ops and adding longer deployments and no port visit, then maybe you need to change something on the other end, which is what support are you giving him?
22: He says the Navy has had a hard time hiring enough mental health professionals. Part of the mental health team on carriers are actually civilians, and they're not necessarily ready to remain in combat for months at a time.
2: How is the Navy addressing the reports that we all heard from family members about suicide attempts on board the Lincoln?
22: So the NPR has reviewed a letter from Acting Secretary of the Navy, Hung Cao, which he sent to lawmakers. He says there were 8 reported suicide attempts within the Lincoln Carrier's strike group. I talked with Matt Brown, a former naval officer who runs the counseling service Chimney Trail Health. Brown was invited to the Lincoln before the carrier arrived in San Diego. He told me he expected to meet a defeated crew.
5: That wasn't necessarily the case. They were absolutely dog tired. The ship was, of course, in need of repair, but it was because they were out operating at the tip of the spear at the very top of their game for a super extended period of time.
22: Brown says he tried to help sailors cope with their next chapter when they will have to readjust to daily life now that they're finally back home. He says sailors need a better understanding of the psychological toll these missions have on them, if nothing else, so they know when it's time to ask for professional help. He says the Navy needs to give sailors more mental health training before they endure the stress of extended deployments.
2: That's Steve Walsh with member station WHRO in Norfolk. Steve, thank you.
22: Thanks, Michelle.
2: And let me invite you to watch a special report. It's called Michelle Martin Going There, A Matter of Life and Death. I spoke with lawmakers, clinicians, and other experts, and people who shared deeply personal experiences, shedding light on the rising suicide rate among Black Americans, and help clear some of the myths that can prevent people in need from seeking help. You can watch the full conversation on NPR's YouTube page. And if you or someone you know is in crisis, you can call or text the Suicide and Crisis Lifeline at 988. And this is NPR News.
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0: Good morning. I'm Danny Eberhard at the BBC. President Zelensky says Ukraine will restart strikes on Russian oil refineries after Moscow failed to respect an energy ceasefire declared by President Trump. The governor of Russia's Ryazan region has since said a massive Ukrainian drone assault has set an oil refinery there ablaze. A BBC investigation has found there's been no public outcome to investigations the Israeli military, or IDF, said it would carry out into hundreds of deaths and injuries attributed to their forces. Since the start of the Gaza war, there have been more than 250 contentious such incidents in Gaza itself, Lebanon, the occupied West Bank, and Israel. Merlin Thomas reports.
1: The Israeli military often says it's looking into an incident, but very rarely do we then receive further information. The IDF told us it took every allegation raising concerns about conduct with the utmost seriousness.
0: And animal behaviour researchers in Italy have found that dogs, just like humans, appear to connect sounds with shapes. According to the so-called Buba-Kiki effect, humans intuitively associate the made-up word buba with round shapes and kiki with spiky shapes. Here's Thomas Becker.
2: The experiment involved 70 dogs. They were led into a room with a round shape on one side and a spiky one on the other. When they heard the word buba, a majority of canines looked at the round shape. When they heard kiki, most concentrated their gaze on the spiky shape.
0: I'm Danny Eberhard at the BBC in London.
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4: This is Morning Edition from NPR News. I'm Michelle Martin.
5: And I'm Steve Inskeep. We have a review of a documentary on Elizabeth Holmes. She's in prison for defrauding investors who put money into her blood testing company, Theranos. Just before going behind bars, Holmes let comedian Nathan Fielder into her house with a film crew. And the result is the documentary called You Can See Everything.
6: You really feel you did nothing wrong?
7: I did not.
6: So where did things get lost? Like, how are you where you are right now?
7: I wish I knew, you know? I don't know. I don't feel like I understand that.
5: The film is out this week, and Ronald Young Jr. has seen it. He's a frequent contributor to NPR's Pop Culture Happy Hour podcast and creator of the podcast Leaving the Theater, which he has now done. So, Ronald, what do you think?
8: I liked it. I think it is a very, very, I would say, in-depth on one question about Elizabeth Holmes, and that is, does she understand what lying is, and is she a liar? I feel like they stick to that point for the majority of the documentary, and both Lance Oppenheim and Nathan Fielder did a very good job of teasing it out.
5: Do I understand the concept here? Every waking hour, even sleeping hours, there are cameras in this house following people around?
8: Yes, in the weeks leading up to her going away to prison, Nathan Fielder is in her house. The camera crew is in her house. They are following her, her two children. She had recently had a baby, and her partner, Billy Evans. They're asking questions. They are literally the third wheel in this relationship for the duration of the time before she goes to prison.
5: Part of what's wild here is the person she chose to give this access to. Before we were starting this interview, I was trying to think about whether comedian is even the right word to describe Nathan Fielder and what he does. For those who aren't familiar, what does he do?
8: Nathan Fielder is billed as a filmmaker, writer, and comedian. His first show, Nathan For You, was on Comedy Central. At the time that they were making these shows, it kind of fit into the rest of the slate of shows on Comedy Central, which were more jokey, prank-driven, just meant to be kind of funny and quirky and weird. And he fits right into that niche because he's doing what he describes in You Could See Everything as business scams, but they're thinly veiled as he is giving business advice to business owners. But then after that, kind of chaos and hijinks automatically ensue. But he's narrating this as if it's a straight read, as if it's local journalism that he's doing.
5: Now, Lance Oppenheim co-directed the movie with Fielder, and A. Martinez recently spoke with him. He said this.
9: Everyone had taken away something different from even these just mundane, everyday interactions. And so I really want people to have that same experience and to help us decode it and help us make sense of what went down there.
5: Okay, so you had that opportunity to try to make sense of it. Do you feel, after all those hours and hours of filming, that you understand better who Elizabeth Holmes is and what she did?
8: I don't know if I understand Elizabeth Holmes better, but I do understand Nathan Fielder's perspective on Elizabeth Holmes a little bit better. Because, again, he was focused on one question. Does she understand what lying is, and is she a liar? And I think we get to the root of that pretty well through the documentary.
5: Do you buy the hype around this, that people who've seen it have said, I've never seen such a documentary. This should win an Oscar. It's incredible.
8: Yes, I agree with all of that. I think what they've done here is brilliant. Lance Oppenheim brings the documentary chops, and Nathan Fielder is pushing with questions that I would definitely want to know from Elizabeth Holmes and Billy Evans.
5: Ronald Young Jr., thanks so much.
8: Thank you.
5: It's Morning Edition from NPR News. I'm Steve Inskeep.
10: And I'm Michelle Martin.
11: And I'm Lisa Ray. I'm so glad to have you here. Coming up in our 7 o'clock hour, we'll have the latest on Georgia sending out grants to agriculture producers for losses caused by Hurricane Helene. Marissa Mecki reports from the WABE newsroom. But first this morning, all the day's business news, the Marketplace Morning Report.
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5: From Marketplace in Washington, I'm Kimberly Adams. We learned yesterday that prices rose at a faster rate than expected in September. Inflation is running 3.7% year over year. One bright spot? Grocery prices are only rising at about half the overall rate. But there are signs that high diesel prices are beginning to change that. Marketplace's Samantha Fields reports.
6: Even though grocery prices are rising much more slowly than prices in general, William Masters at Tufts says people aren't feeling it.
7: When most people go to the grocery store, what they're seeing is the hangover from the 2022-23 post-COVID inflation that means the shelf prices remain elevated.
6: Groceries are about 30% more expensive now than pre-pandemic, and wages just haven't kept up. Plus, David Ortega at Michigan State says everyone experiences food inflation differently.
8: You know, if you're not buying eggs, you're not benefiting from these lower egg prices. You know, if you're buying some of the fish and seafood that is up significantly over the past year, that's going to hit you a lot harder.
6: Even though overall food inflation is low, he says certain prices are starting to tick up again, like for some frozen foods and fresh fruits and vegetables.
8: These are products that have to be refrigerated, that are perishable, that have to travel long distances.
6: All of which requires expensive diesel. I'm Samantha Fields for Marketplace.
5: The United Nations released a new report this week on how skyrocketing borrowing costs are challenging developing nations that are carrying debt. Marketplace's Nancy Marshall-Genzer has more.
9: The report from the United Nations Development Program says the median developing country now spends about 9.5% of its revenue on interest payments, the biggest share of revenue in 25 years. At the same time, these countries are dealing with soaring energy prices. They're also trying to prepare for one of the most powerful El Niños on record, which could threaten their harvest and push up food prices. It's expected to cause drought in some parts of the world and flooding in others. Developing nations have been trying to help their citizens cope with the higher price of gas and food through things like subsidies and tax rebates. But the UN says they may not be able to afford to keep doing that, partly because of the high interest rates they're paying on their debt. According to the UN report, without that extra help from the government, quote, about 130 million additional people would have been pushed into poverty worldwide this year. I'm Nancy Marshall-Genzer for Marketplace.
5: Let's do the numbers. The FTSE in London is up 0.5%. Dow, S&P, and NASDAQ futures are mixed in the negative 1 2/10 to positive 0.3% range, with the Dow future up 128 points. The 10-year Treasury yield is down at 5.09%.
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5: Now let's get some perspective on this economy from the boardrooms of big companies across the country. The audit, tax, and advisory firm KPMG is out with its new CEO Outlook survey this morning. And no surprise, artificial intelligence is among the issues top of mind. Joining us now to talk about it is Tim Walsh, Chair and CEO of KPMG US. Good morning, Tim.
10: Good morning. It's great to be with you here today, Kimberly.
5: You all surveyed 400 CEOs of large companies for this survey. How big of a deal was AI in this year's results?
10: Well, as you'd expect, it is very, very prominent in the results. And it shows up in a couple of different areas for sure. Innovation, it's certainly around return on investment. It's around governance in the boardroom, and then certainly around cybersecurity risk.
5: Four out of five of the CEOs in your survey said they recognize that AI will change company business models. What are they anticipating?
10: Well, they're anticipating a number of different things. One is how they actually run their businesses, for sure, optimizing processes, cleaning up data, and then, of course, embedding AI technologies to help them be more effective and efficient. But it's also focused on how they bring product to market, regardless of what product that might be. It's getting to innovation faster. And of course, it's about revising and changing and updating those processes in terms of how you transform a business and how you do that more quickly.
5: One interesting data point in your survey was that CEOs say they plan to continue investing in AI, but only 9% report that current AI models have actually been transformational in their organization. How do you sort of reconcile that gap between what they're spending on AI and actually what they're getting in terms of performance?
10: I mean, if you look back 12 months ago, you would have seen companies potentially and or investors expecting this sort of immediate return on investment. But what we have learned is it's much more complex than that. I mean, AI requires clean data. So data needs to be reviewed, revised, and optimized. And then the AI can be engineered into the processes. So these things are not overnight. They do take time. But I will tell you that I have not met a CEO that doesn't feel confident that over time, the technology will help them improve their businesses.
5: Do you find that this new world of AI that we're in is changing what it means to be a CEO?
10: That's an interesting question for sure. So the answer to that is yes, but I would also say, I mean, it's not just technology. The dynamic environment out there is incredible. It's technology advancement, but it's also geopolitical, geoeconomic risk that CEOs are facing. And, you know, what I do hear constantly, and I know from my own business, is that the ability to move quickly, the ability to be more agile is at the forefront of CEOs as they're thinking about how to manage their businesses.
5: Tim Walsh is CEO at KPMG. Thank you so much.
10: Thank you.
5: In Washington, I'm Kimberly Adams with the Marketplace Morning Report. 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
11: 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We'll have voters' reactions to a measure that aims to create more affordable starter homes. 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
1: Good morning. President Trump promised 30 Republicans in close races he would help them out. So far, he's only campaigned with a few. Is he helping them by staying away? It's Morning Edition from NPR News. The president seems to be ignoring an inflation report that showed consumer prices rising even more than expected. I'm Steve Inskeep.
2: And I'm Michelle Martin. He keeps talking about the things he's done that actually helped drive those prices up. Also, the turmoil in a FEMA program helping L.A. fire victims. And we run down some of the ideas to fix Social Security, including putting all that money in the stock market. It's Thursday, October 15th. On this day in 1976, Walter Mondale debated Bob Dole, a first for vice presidential candidates. News is next.
3: Live from NPR News in Washington, I'm Korva Coleman. Ukrainian officials say a vital satellite link has been restored to full functionality. Ukraine uses it to stop incoming Russian missile and drone attacks. NPR's Greg Myrie reports yesterday the Starlink system was nearly crippled.
4: Ukraine's defense ministry is saying that this satellite network is back and working as normal. And by way of explanation, many people know the satellite communication system Starlink. This is part of Elon Musk's empire. But there's also a military version called Star Shield that he built for the U.S. government and military. The Pentagon shares this with Ukraine, which uses it to guide its drones, but yesterday Ukraine discovered quite abruptly that the Star Shield system had suddenly been greatly restricted.
3: NPR's Greg Myrie reporting. Family members of Minnesota Democratic Congresswoman Ilhan Omar are being subpoenaed. That's as part of a federal investigation, including a search of Omar's Washington, D.C. home. NPR's Luke Garrett has more.
5: Immigration agents searched Omar's D.C. home Monday. The Justice Department said it was part of a federal criminal investigation. According to an official familiar with but not authorized to share details on the case, the probe has now expanded with subpoenas issued to members of the congresswoman's family. A separate source familiar with the case but not allowed to share details publicly tells NPR the Omar investigation centers on immigration fraud allegations. Omar has long denied these claims. She has called the search on her home political targeting and a weaponization of federal law enforcement. The probe on the sitting member of Congress and candidate comes within just a few weeks of the midterm elections, a break with the DOJ's 60-day rule. This norm is meant to protect elections from politically motivated law enforcement. Luke Garrett, NPR News, Washington.
3: We're learning more about the circumstances surrounding Krista Pike's failed execution attempt in Tennessee last month. Pike survived.

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1: Using this substance, Attorney General Chris Carr wants even stronger restrictions. He spoke during an opioid task force meeting.
2: They're targeting our kids. That's wrong. We need to focus on that, whether it's legislatively, law enforcement, or education.
1: A state bill to further tighten restrictions on kratom previously stalled at the Capitol. The plant-derived kratom is often sold at gas stations, convenience stores, or smoke shops. A federal survey found its availability is widespread. Many people are using it for pain, opioid withdrawal, anxiety, or other conditions. Jess Mador, WABE News.
3: Georgia is sending out grants to agricultural producers for losses caused by Hurricane Helene. WABE's Marissa Mecki has more.
4: Georgia Agricultural Commissioner Tyler Harper says his office has calculated award amounts for traditional agricultural commodities lost during Helene, and funding agreements are now being sent out to applicants. The Hurricane Helene block grant covers losses like infrastructure and nursery operations, animals like chickens and cattle, and plants like blueberries, pecans, and citrus. Harper is encouraging applicants to submit their signed agreements quickly so fund distributions can start. In September 2025, he announced Georgia received over $500 million from the U.S. Department of Agriculture to provide relief for lost commodities that are not covered under pre-existing USDA programs. The Georgia Department of Agriculture says timber is a bit more complex, and the department is still reviewing those applications. Marissa Mecki, WABE News.
3: On a sad note this morning, Clark Atlanta University is remembering a student killed after police say a reckless driver crashed into her car in southeast Atlanta this week. The university is extending condolences to the family and loved ones of 21-year-old senior Morgan Gamble. Police have charged Nikolai Dunford in the deadly crash. Investigators say Dunford was going nearly 95 miles per hour in a 35-mile-per-hour zone when he struck Gamble's car at the intersection of Hank Aaron Drive and Glen Street Tuesday night. Dunford was arrested at the scene and charged with homicide by vehicle in the first degree. For these and other local stories, visit us at WABE.com.
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7: It's Morning Edition from NPR News. I'm Michelle Martin.
8: And I'm Steve Inskeep. President Trump is campaigning as if he were on the ballot. He held two rallies yesterday and has another one scheduled for tomorrow. NPR's Tamara Keith reports on what his travel schedule reveals about how he views the campaign.
9: Early in September, President Trump gathered Republicans running in competitive races for a dinner in the White House Rose Garden. Prime-aged beef burgers were on the menu as the president made a pledge to spend the final 30 days before the midterms campaigning for them.
10: I'm going to go to every one of those 35 places, and we're going to see if we can get everyone elected.
9: The White House hasn't clarified which 35 places the president was talking about that night, but they did release a list of about 30 Republicans who were at that dinner. Since then, Trump has only campaigned with a handful of them. Rather than focus on swing states and swing districts, as Trump had said he would do, this fall his travel schedule has taken him to a lot of Republican territory.
10: And hello to the great state of Texas, thank you. Thank you. Ohio, we love you. God bless you. So, ladies and gentlemen of Nebraska,

0: special place. I love it.
1: Well, thank you very much. Hello, Montana. We love you, Montana.
2: And last weekend, Trump wondered aloud why he was holding a rally in Deep Red, Tennessee.
1: These guys are all going to win. These congressmen are phenomenal. So I'm saying, what the hell am I doing in Tennessee? And in a way, I'm here because you want to reward the places that have automatically treated you well.
2: President Trump is spending a lot of time in red states, even making the very long trip to Alaska.
1: This is worth the 8 hours in a plane. And don't forget, I got 8 hours going back, too. Give me credit for that.
2: And next week, he's campaigning in Kansas. There are a couple of things at play here. Republicans are on defense in a lot of states where they've traditionally won without much trouble. And regardless of what he said a month ago about going everywhere, Trump's team is picking locations where he can activate the Republican base in places where he's done well in the past.
3: Just a lot of excitement, a lot of momentum building up on the ground here. Good energy.
2: I caught Republican Party Chairman Joe Gruters on the phone from Trump's rally yesterday in Arizona.
3: It's turnout, turnout, turnout. How do you get the base to show up? You put the president on the ballot. You put him out there.
2: As for Trump's message, it doesn't change much from stop to stop. There are the greatest hits, his past election wins, his one big beautiful bill, and a walk down memory lane from right before he launched the war with Iran, when gas prices were cheaper.
1: And I'm in Iowa, driving down the road, $1.95 a gallon, $1.85 at the second station a gallon.
2: Next Tuesday, he's set to campaign in Greenville, North Carolina. There's a congressional district there that was redrawn to favor Republicans as part of Trump's mid-decade redistricting push. Anderson Clayton is chair of the North Carolina Democratic Party.
4: And I think it's going to backfire on them this year in every way, shape, and form. And I think that's why you see Donald Trump coming down to North Carolina, is because he knows that his policies have been unpopular. He's trying to drive up any amount of support that he possibly can at the last minute. But I don't think that North Carolinians are going to fall for it again.
2: She says Democratic voters are motivated. Polls show that, too. The question is whether Trump still has enough juice to pull Republican candidates over the finish line. Tamara Keith, NPR News.
5: Let's turn now to a veteran political analyst who can pull some of these threads together. Ron Brownstein is an opinion columnist for Bloomberg and a senior political analyst for CNN. Ron, good morning.
6: Hey, good morning. Good to be with you.
5: So as we just heard from Tam, President Trump and Vice President J.D. Vance are spending time in states you would not think they'd be worried about: Alaska, Kansas, North Carolina, Oklahoma, Montana yesterday. Does that effort line up with what the polls say their party needs?
6: Yeah, look, I would say what the president and the vice president are doing is defensive, but not delusional, right? I mean, it's two sides of the same coin. I mean, the opportunity for Democrats in this election is that President Trump's approval rating has declined not only among groups that move toward him in 2024, but among core Republican constituencies in a way that was not true in 2018. And so it is a sign of weakness that the president is having to fortify places like Alaska and Ohio and Iowa and Texas, much less Kansas and Nebraska and Montana. But it is also a reality that there is a pool of Republican voters in these places, people who have voted Republican in the past, who may be disillusioned in his second term, and maybe he may be capable of prompting the polls. The flip side, of course, is that even in these places that he won, he is almost certainly below 50% in approval today.
5: So on another note, big super PACs like the Congressional Leadership Fund and MAGA Inc. are pulling away from congressional reelection campaigns for,
6: yes,
5: Representative Tom Kaine Jr. in New Jersey and Marionette Miller Meeks in Iowa. How do you see that?
6: I see it as an extension of what we just talked about, that Republicans are trying to draw a firewall, but they are trying to build the firewall pretty deep into red territory. I mean, any place that Trump won narrowly, any House district in particular that Trump won narrowly in 2024 is going to be very hard to fortify. You know, I mean, the key dynamic that drives modern midterm elections above anything else are assessments of the sitting president. I mean, views of how the president who's actually in office is performing matter a lot more than views of the party that is out of office. I mean, that was true in 2018, 2010, 2006. And as a result, if Trump is, his approval rating is probably 10 points, maybe 15 points lower than his vote in some places today. And that's just a really deep hole for Republicans to climb out of.
5: So, so what does that mean? They're moving out of districts that they think are marginal. Is that the idea?
6: Yeah,
5: to sort of
6: I think that's right.
5: To move that money into places where they feel like, well, okay, I can shore up the base, or maybe I can boost my, my turnout.
6: They're moving the firewall deeper into red territory, is the bottom line, in both the House and the Senate.
5: So the Brennan Center for Justice, which is a law and policy think tank, says the amount of super PAC money and dark money pouring into Republican campaigns is breaking records this cycle. Dark money meaning they don't have to disclose where it came from. Any sense of how that's influencing what voters are thinking?
6: This money is really being spent above all to get voters to focus on cultural issues where they still have hesitations with Democrats rather than their overwhelming economic frustrations with the performance of Trump. Voters draw an unusually direct link between his specific policies, particularly the war, the tariffs, the Medicaid cuts, the ACA cuts, and their economic distress. And Republicans in Congress have left their fingerprints on those policies.
5: Well, to that end, last question I have for you. You know, on Tuesday, Vice President J.D. Vance at a campaign rally insinuated that Texas Democratic Senate candidate James Tallarico is gay, clearly intending that to be a negative. Republican mailers are also describing Democrats as socialist, radical socialists, even when they don't identify as such. So, you know, some of this isn't new. Like, I remember, you and I both remember 1986 when Linda Chavez running against Barbara Mikulski called her a San Francisco Democrat, that there was, you know, she said it was just because she was a liberal, but that was not how it was seen. But does this tell you something about the tenor of our discourse now?
6: Well, again, so, you know, in terms of its immediate tactical electoral strategy and implications, it is an attempt to basically shift voters in these red-leaning places back toward cultural divides where more of them probably side with Republicans than Democrats. It's really hard to get voters to focus on, I think, anything other than their economic distress when they are feeling so squeezed economically. I would say, I think, that in this election, trying to change the subject is just very hard. It's just very hard when people are feeling this level of economic distress. And again, you may be able to do it, but the places where you would do it are pretty deep into Republican terrain. There's a lot of room for the wave to wash over the wall before it reaches that destination.
5: That is Ron Brownstein, opinion columnist for Bloomberg and a senior political analyst for CNN. Ron, thanks as always.
6: Thanks for having me.
7: Let's focus now on Nebraska, where Democrats are seeking to flip a congressional seat held by Republicans for a decade. Five-term Republican Congressman Don Bacon is retiring, and last night the two candidates fighting for his seat faced off. Here's Nebraska Public Media's Molly Ashford.
8: The race to represent Nebraska's 2nd congressional district started off as a toss-up. It's a unique seat, since Don Bacon was able to hold on to power even as a majority of the district voted for Democratic candidates in the last two presidential elections. Now, ratings from organizations like the Cook Political Report and Inside Elections are increasingly confident in a victory for Democrat Denise Powell. Both candidates emphasized bipartisanship during Wednesday's debate, even as they sparred on issues like immigration, health care, and outside PAC spending. They also tried to paint one another as too extreme, with Republican Brinker Harding saying Powell was too far left.
9: My opponent has endorsed AOC twice. That's the queen of socialism. That's not what America is. That's not what I'm going to let America become.
8: Harding faces the challenge of finding a middle ground between embracing President Donald Trump and carving out a moderate lane in an increasingly Democratic district. The district encompasses the Omaha area and parts of surrounding more rural counties. Last night, Powell tied Harding to Trump. Trump endorsed Harding back in April.
10: My opponent is endorsed by Trump. He says Trump is doing great things. He thinks the tariff policy is great. He was supportive of this war in Iran, and it is crushing our neighbors.
8: Powell previously ran a political action committee at the state level and worked on progressive campaigns across Nebraska. Harding is the vice president of the Omaha City Council. Super PACs for both Democrats and Republicans have scaled back their ad spending in the district in recent weeks and reallocated that money to other races. Powell's campaign sees that as a sign that she has a strong lead. Though Democrats are feeling optimistic, polls and predictions have been wrong in the district before. The race was rated as leaning Democratic in 2024, and Bacon's Democratic challengers often pulled ahead of him. But Bacon still held on to his seat. For NPR News, I'm Molly Ashford in Lincoln, Nebraska.

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1: 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Our time, 7:19. 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
1: Checking the morning rush hour for you. Two accidents to tell you about. Have a crash. I-75 southbound at Windy Hill Road. Another blocking the right shoulder. I-85 southbound at Pleasant Hill Road.
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6: 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NPR News. I'm Steve Inskeep.
7: And I'm Michelle Martin. Good morning. There are red flag fire warnings in Southern California today in some of the communities that burned in wildfires last year. And this comes as a FEMA lifeline for wildfire survivors could run out of money by the end of the month. NPR's Kirk Sigler reports.
8: Almost 2 years since the Eaton fire, and homes are finally being rebuilt on Sofia Vidal's hilly street in Altadena.
9: I saw all of these houses burn right before my eyes. It's good to see everything rebuilt. Unfortunately, at this time, I'm not one of them, but I'm hoping to get there soon.
8: It's been one setback after another for Vidal. Insurance, finding a competent architect, inflation making everything more expensive. One rock through all this has been her disaster case manager, who's lately been connecting her to legal help because a neighbor rebuilt too close to her collapsing retaining wall.
9: It's nice to have somebody hold my hand along the way as far as what could be done, or maybe help us find some grants, some financing, to make sure that we don't run out of money in the middle.
8: Through FEMA grants, states assign personal case managers to victims like Vidal after huge disasters. Now, hundreds of survivors, including Vidal, are stuck in construction purgatory. That's because the feds have yet to deliver all of their promised aid. Antonio Manning chairs the Eaton Fire Collaborative Long-Term Recovery Group. It's a disaster aid network supporting victims.
10: We're asking the federal government to stand up and be accountable and responsible, and at least be accountable and responsible for what you said you were going to do.
8: After weeks of uncertainty, FEMA has now said it will reimburse California for about $13 million for the disaster case management program, but that's still $6 million less than what the state has said it needs to keep it going. Manning, who also is waiting to rebuild, says the program may be small in the big picture of the daunting recovery across L.A., but it's been a lifeline for a lot of people.
10: There's no amount that is too small in terms of being able to assist someone.
8: In a statement, FEMA told NPR the Trump administration is continuing to support fire survivors in California. And to date, the agency says it's helped some 3,000 people through its disaster case management program. Mary Ann Tierney was FEMA's acting deputy director until last year. She says this fight may be less about politics and more about the bureaucratic problems with the program itself.
0: I imagine some of the frustration is the amount of time it took to get the program turned on and spun up.
8: It takes states a long time to apply for FEMA grants, then find a state agency to run it effectively, then determine who qualifies.
0: And now with the period of performance for this program typically being 24 months, it's in its wind down phase, but there are still survivors that likely need assistance.
8: Tierney left FEMA last year after President Trump started saying the agency should be dismantled. The Trump administration has since said it wants to shift the financial burden of disaster recovery to states. Kathleen Tierney, no relation to the former FEMA official, is a disaster recovery expert at the University of Colorado. She says it's not realistic to expect states to absorb all the technical expertise of FEMA, an agency itself that's in turmoil.
11: You have people from FEMA being laid off, taking early retirement, being reassigned to ICE. There's churn in the top leadership. There's churn in DHS leadership.
8: The Trump administration says it has sent about $6 billion in total aid to L.A. fire victims so far, but that's less than half of what California Governor Gavin Newsom has requested. Whether the delay in rebuilding is due to politics or red tape, in Altadena, Sofia Vidal feels caught in the middle.
9: Sometimes we talk with friends or distant relatives and they're saying, oh, you guys have been receiving a lot of help. And we're like, we have not received any help. All the fire aid, someone's receiving it. As a survivor, I could tell you it has not been us.
8: This was her home of 28 years. She had planned to retire here. Now she doesn't know when she'll rebuild. Kirk Sigler, NPR News, Los Angeles.
6: This time of year, some city people drive out to the country to pick apples. An organization called The Giving Grove is offering fruit grown right in cities. Here's Frank Morris of our member station KCUR.
12: I've noticed that they're way juicier when they come fresh off.
13: Just off the patched asphalt parking lot of a 100-year-old school building, Kansas City Academy students are plucking jujubes, green and brown fruits no bigger than a golf ball.
12: They have like a hint of sweetness. They're my favorite, like, yoink it and eat it snack.
13: Alex Ledford, a ninth grader, is filling a basket alongside senior Nova Henry.
12: I feel like a fairy tale princess every lunch because I get to go out and just feast on little treats.
14: We can literally just eat them straight off the tree whenever we want during lunch. It's awesome.
13: And the science teacher here, Janet Porter, says the students got help planting this tiny fig, apple, pear, and jujube orchard.
15: The Giving Grove is a wonderful partner for us. They do training, they do workshops. If I ever have any questions, they're just a phone call away and they'll be here.
13: The Kansas City nonprofit has branched out across the country. Marketing director Sarah Sickich says it's helped plant 14,000 fruit and nut trees in 17 cities from Seattle to Atlanta.
16: People have an easy time falling in love with what we're doing. You know, planting fruit trees is something everyone can agree with.
13: Giving Grove founder Kevin Berzer says the group helps local community garden organizations make the leap to planting and tending fruit trees, sharing know-how and providing seed money for equipment and staffing. Corporate donations supply most of the Giving Grove's funding. Volunteers do almost all of the labor. It's a winning formula. Almost 850 Giving Grove orchards are already producing more than 2.5 million pounds of fruit and nuts a year. And Berzer says the organization's fielding invitations from all over.
17: Some environments are more challenging, yes. Growing them in Brooklyn may be a lot different than growing them in Utah, no doubt. But the same concepts apply.
13: That is turning unused land into little neighborhood parks and growing free organic food for the picking. Berger says that could work just about anywhere. For NPR News, I'm Frank Morris in Kansas City.
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19: Live from NPR News in Washington, I'm Dave Mattingly. Saudi Arabia has issued new security alerts in its southern regions as Iranian-backed Houthi rebels in Yemen continue launching attacks. More than 20 people have been killed in Houthi attacks in Riyadh over the last week or so, targeting the airport in the Saudi capital. NPR's Aya Batraoui says 2 days ago, the Houthis struck a building at the headquarters of the state-owned oil giant Aramco.
20: The Houthis say they were striking Aramco's offices in response to Saudi jets bombing an oil facility in Yemen's capital of Sana'a and other fuel sites Tuesday. And the Houthis and Saudis both say they struck each other's oil sites because they're used to support military operations. The Saudis are carrying out a major offensive with Yemeni government forces against the Houthis. And the Houthis say Saudi Arabia has launched more than 2,000 airstrikes on Yemen in past weeks.
19: The attack targeting Aramco resulted in a fire, but no reported deaths. More than 30 children and at least one teacher are reported to have been killed today in Pakistan when the roof collapsed at a private school. It happened in Peshawar in the country's northwest. Efforts are continuing to try to locate additional students believed to be trapped in the debris. The National Weather Service says areas of California are under a greater risk of wildfires breaking out as high temperatures and windy, dry conditions return over the next couple of days. This is NPR News from Washington.
7: Live from WABE News in Atlanta, good morning. I'm Lisa Ram. It's 7:31. Georgia Republican State Senator Greg Dolezal and Democratic State Senator Joss McLaurin are in the final stretch in the race for lieutenant governor. WABE's Marissa Mecki has more from the Atlanta Press Club debate.
21: The state senators argued over big ticket items like inflation, taxes, and their positions on President Donald Trump and GOP leadership. Dolezal says he and his Republican peers in the state Senate have worked to protect Georgians' pocketbooks.
22: In just this year alone, Republicans took the lead to lower taxes across the board, not only property taxes, but income taxes, increasing the standard deduction. And for the average Georgia family, that has resulted in a one-year reduction of your taxes of about $1,700.
21: Dolezal says Governor Brian Kemp has provided Georgians financial relief by suspending the gas tax several times. But Josh McLaurin says Georgia Republicans' attempt to significantly slash income and property taxes would create a, quote, unfillable hole in the state budget. He says as lieutenant governor, one strategy he'd take is building more housing and market-based housing solutions.
23: That will expand the tax base, and it will bring everyone's per capita property taxes down. That's real smart relief that works with everybody and doesn't rely on empty promises and lies.
21: Early voting is underway, and Election Day is November 3rd. Marissa Mecki, WABE News.
7: You can find a recap of all the debates on our webpage. 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Still to come this morning, Republican strategists say President Trump should not ignore inflation ahead of the midterms.
24: The best thing the president can do right now is to acknowledge inflation is too high, and then he's going to work every day to try and bring that down.
7: But the president insists the economy is doing great as he campaigns for Republicans around the country. That story just ahead, right here on WABE. Right now, fair skies and 66 degrees. It's going to be sunny and warm today. This is fall. High today around 88. Tonight, mostly clear. Low in the mid-60s.
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6: It's Morning Edition from NPR News. I'm Steve Inskeep.
7: And I'm Michelle Martin. Good morning. The latest inflation report had bad news for President Trump and his party. Inflation grew to 3.7% in September. That's slightly higher than the forecast. And that's the last read on the consumer price index we will get before the midterm elections next month. But President Trump doesn't seem to be focused on those numbers. NPR White House correspondent Deepa Shivram is focusing on what this could all mean. And she's here with us now. Hi, Deepa.
1: Hi, good morning.
7: So what is President Trump saying about inflation?
1: Yeah, so when he was asked about the inflation report yesterday by reporters, Trump said, quote, "We're doing great," which is a message that is not in line with what voters feel. The inflation report did reflect that reality of what voters are feeling. It showed high costs of things like oil used to heat homes and the cost of air travel. And polling shows that voters are blaming Trump for the economy and those high prices.
7: So the president has been traveling around the country campaigning for Republicans. Is he telling voters the same thing he's telling reporters, that the economy is great?
1: Yeah, that's pretty much what his message has been. Trump keeps talking up what he says are his administration's successes, like going to war with Iran, which I'll note is unpopular and drove up costs. He also keeps talking about tariffs, which were also unpopular and drove up costs. And more recently, he's been pushing this newer message of saying the economy would be worse under Democrats.
4: If the Democrats win, you will have a 1929-style economic depression. You will go into a depression.
1: And Trump pairs comments like that, Michelle, with his pledge that he's been saying repeatedly in rallies just in the last several weeks to pay Americans $5,000 if Republicans keep control of Congress. That would be very costly and likely require approval from Congress. But Trump argues that he can do something like that because he says he's bringing money into the country and he says Democrats wouldn't be able to.
7: You know, the economy used to be Trump's strongest messaging point. It is one of the reasons that he was elected again in 2024. At least that's what voters told us. What happened?
1: Yeah, I mean, it was. This was something that Trump could talk about and voters really responded to. I talked to Brendan Steinhauser. He's a GOP strategist about this. And this is what he told me.
24: Inflation has a big impact on regular folks who are just trying to put food on the table, pay the bills and that sort of thing. And so they have kind of a short memory. If you're not producing policies that get costs down and make people's lives better in the near term, they're going to hold the president and his party in power accountable.
1: And he says he thinks Trump and Republicans will pay a political price this year. He says similar to how Democrats got treated in the last election.
7: So we've been talking about the president's travels. We just heard him in Arizona. He was in New York, Alaska, and Montana. A trip to Kansas is coming up soon. Any sense of whether his presence on the campaign trail is actually helping Republicans?
1: Yeah, to your point, he's been doing a lot of rallies to try and drum up enthusiasm and voter turnout in red states. Trump said yesterday he's aiming for more than 30 rallies before the midterm. And he says the rallies so far have, quote, changed everything. He thinks they're really supporting Republicans who previously might have thought that they were in trouble in their races. But, you know, on the messaging front, Steinhauser, the strategist I spoke to, says that Trump's rhetoric isn't really helping Republicans. He says Trump needs to acknowledge the economic pain people are feeling more directly. And he says he's going to work, you know, to bring down prices and that would help resonate with voters. But as you heard, Trump's not exactly doing that. He's also telling voters to pretend that he's on the ballot this year, which in the past has been helpful for Republicans. But this year with Trump's low poll numbers, it's still sort of a wait and see to see how helpful his presence really is on the campaign trail.
7: That is NPR's Deepa Shivram. Deepa, thank you.
1: Thank you.
6: Some other news now. Social Security faces a test. To be more precise, Congress faces a test as to whether they will address a problem with Social Security. Just 6 years from now, the program for seniors will not have enough money to make full payments. From NPR's Planet Money podcast, Erica Barris tells us why the accounts are running low and what the potential fixes are.
5: The first reason Social Security is running out of money, the baby boomers. They are retiring, collecting their Social Security payments, and living longer. And there are a lot of them, including Steve Goss, who for 52 years was an actuary for the Social Security Administration.
8: Social Security is spending more on benefits now than it is taking in revenue.
5: That seems like a problem.
8: That is definitely a problem.
5: Social Security is like a checking account. All workers pay into it, and you need at least as much money coming in as going out. But we've been spending more than saving since 2010. And in 6 years, payments to retirees could be cut by 22%. But there are proposals for how to generate more money, like raising the payroll tax. You know, the money that comes out of your paycheck for Social Security. That alone would solve the whole problem. Now, Steve isn't partial to any one specific idea. He's more like, sure, but it's up to the American people and obviously Congress. So we could raise the tax or do a combination of things, such as raising the retirement age. How feasible would it be to actually implement this?
8: Very feasible. I mean, Social Security is already receiving all the information it needs to be able to affect this if it were enacted.
5: Or the way it works now, if you earn more than $184,500 a year, you don't pay Social Security payroll tax on any earnings above that annually. So why not tax those people more? That could help. Or with people having fewer babies, maybe more immigration. Get more workers to pay into the program.
8: Yes, historically, no question that positive net immigration has been a plus for the United States. It's almost like having had a higher birth rate 25 or 30 years ago.
5: Steve says the longer we wait to fix it, the worse the problem will be. Because this great economic experiment just doesn't have a quick fix solution. But we at Planet Money had one last idea for an easy fix. Social Security still has a couple trillion dollars left. Why not invest it in the stock market? As Steve says, the U.S. did talk about it a bunch in the 1990s. And back then, Canada actually did it.
8: And as it happens, that investment fund has grown since the 1990s to the point now where I was just talking with the folks in Canada recently. Their trust fund that has been built up with equities is now equal in size to 25% of their gross domestic product.
5: Wow.
8: So that was a wise move, and they have much benefited from it.
5: But now, if the U.S. were to do it, there actually wouldn't be enough benefit because the fund is so depleted. We are spending it down every single day. So too late for us, but happy for you, Canada. Erica Barris, NPR News.
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0: Good morning. I'm Danny Eberhard at the BBC. President Zelensky of Ukraine says his country will restart strikes on Russian oil refineries after Moscow failed to respect an energy ceasefire declared by Donald Trump. He's also said he feels betrayed by the US president. Oleksandr Mereshko is the chair of the Foreign Affairs Committee in Ukraine's parliament.
1: President Zelensky has expressed the general feeling in Ukraine with regard to the recent actions and statements by President Trump. Of course, it's impossible not to feel betrayed when President Trump is making a so-called diesel deal, which strengthens a Russian war machine.
0: Brazil's Senate has approved a constitutional amendment to reduce the working week from 6 days to five. It comes shortly before a presidential election runoff between the leftist incumbent Luiz Inácio Lula da Silva and his right-wing rival Flavio Bolsonaro. Here's the BBC's Archana Shukla.
2: The number of hours in a work week has been cut from 44 hours to 40 hours, and the law says that it has to be done without cutting salaries. The government puts a number to about 37 million workers who would definitely be benefiting from this. It's just coming 11 days before the election, so it certainly could work as a high-stake campaign wildcard.
0: And Norway's government is assessing whether its sovereign wealth fund should again be allowed to invest in firms that make nuclear weapons. The fund is the world's largest, with assets of more than $2.2 trillion. I'm Danny Eberhard at the BBC in London.
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4: Ahead of her October 18th performance at Buckhead Theater, comedian, actress, and writer Kathy Griffin spoke to WABE Arts contributor Kenny Murray on what audiences can expect from her latest special and her thoughts on coming back to perform in Atlanta.
5: A two-time Emmy Award winner who's never been afraid to tell audiences what exactly is on her mind, comedian and actress Kathy Griffin will make her return to Atlanta on October 16th at the Buckhead Theater. We caught up with Ms. Griffin to see what audiences can expect and what stories have yet to be told.
6: I have to ask you, what led you to want to come to Atlanta to begin with?
7: Because the audiences are unshockable. In Atlanta, I can say anything, and they're just like, uh-huh. Like, they don't go like, oh my God, how dare you say that? And I've been to Atlanta so many times. I make fun of specific restaurants. I love to make fun of Peachtree City. I went to a restaurant in Peachtree City that I swear to God, to this day, I think was just somebody's house. And it had a sign, and I was like, hello? And she was like, come on in, I can make anything. And I was like, is this your living room? And she's like, no, this is where the guests eat. And of course, it was like the best meal I ever had.
6: Do you have an iconic Atlanta story or Waffle House story? One of those things that everybody...
7: First of all, don't you judge me about the Waffle House, okay? And I resent it being called the awful waffle. I think it is the excellent waffle.
6: I think you're on to something. I was so surprised when the Jonas Brothers did a song about WH of all people. That was so unexpected.
7: Well, they're so talented.
6: They are. They are.
7: I'm being facetious. No, they're not. Jonas Brothers. Every time I see one, I punch him in the face.
6: I just want to ask this, too, for your comedy fans. What's something that they can expect from this incredible show from you that may be different compared to the rest?
7: Oh, it's all new material. And I have done 21 stand-up specials. So I've done more stand-up specials than any comedian, living or dead, male or female. And yet, I can't stop writing. I love writing my own stuff. And they're going to hear things that are shocking. They're going to hear some celebrity stuff, some political stuff, a lot of personal stuff of mishaps I've had.
6: I'm curious, what's something that you think a lot of people may get wrong about you? What's a common misconception you feel that's out there about yourself?
7: that I'm not a shock comedian. I like to shake people up, but I'd rather do it where, like, I get a gasp instead of, like, somebody leaving in horror. And I punch up. And what that means is, if I'm going to make fun of somebody, I'll make fun of, you know, Taylor Swift, because what does she care? Or the Kardashians, who I'm actually friends with because they told me they're laughing all the way to the bank. They used to. And now they like me. And because they're like, fine, get our name out there.
6: If Atlanta were a soundtrack, what three songs would you place on there?
7: Oh, gosh, that's a tough one. I'd have to look. You know what I would do? I would go to my phone. I would put in the word Atlanta in my IG, and I'd see, like, what songs came up that are about Atlanta. Georgia On My Mind, Chasing Waterfalls. You know, I think of artists that are from Atlanta. And how about Usher, Yeah.
6: Yeah.
5: Kathy Griffin will be performing at the Buckhead Theater on October 18th. For WABE Arts, this has been Kenny Murray with What's Feeding You.
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4: National Weather Service calling for lots of sunshine today. High near 88. Tonight, mostly clear. Low in the low 60s. Tomorrow, more of the same. Sunshine, high in the 80s.
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12: From Marketplace in Washington, I'm Kimberly Adams. Stocks around the world have been falling the past day or so. In the U.S., the NASDAQ and the S&P 500 had their biggest one-day drop since July yesterday. Today, major indices in South Korea and Japan fell almost 8% and 5%, respectively. Joining us now from London is Bradley Saunders. He's North America economist at Capital Economics. Bradley, good morning.
13: Good morning.
12: What's driving this sell-off? I mean, it looks to be a combination of things, including the hotter-than-expected inflation report we got in the U.S. yesterday.
13: I think some concerns have begun to creep in about exactly how these tech companies are funding their investment, the extent to which they've been issuing debt to do that. I think then to tie that into the inflation data you mentioned yesterday, it came in stronger than expected. That's given some support now to Treasury yields. For a while, it was the case the stock market was really the only place to go for solid returns. But now that the 10-year Treasury yields at 5% or higher, investors are starting to look elsewhere, and that's taking some of the steam out of the stock market.
12: Today, we're going to get another read on inflation here in the United States, the producer price index. We're also going to get retail sales data. What will we be able to learn about the economy from those reports?
13: With the producer price inflation data, it seems a sort of a niche data release that only economists would care about. What's important is a large input into the price measure, which the Fed target, and that will give us a pretty good steer then on whether the Fed will choose to hike interest rates later this month. On retail sales, we've seen some slowdown recently in consumer spending. The main source of growth in the US economy has been consumption. AI investment obviously has been a large help as well, but it has really been consumption driving most of the gains. So today will be important to see whether that little slowdown we've seen recently continues, if consumers are starting to look a little bit shakier, given that gasoline is still at, you know, $4.50 a gallon. And that similarly will then inform the Fed's decision making as we head into the midterms.
12: Bradley Saunders is North America economist at Capital Economics. Bradley, thank you so much.
13: Thanks very much.
12: Let's do the numbers. The FTSE in London is up 0.8%. Dow, S&P and NASDAQ futures are mixed in the negative 1 1/10 to positive 0.3% range, with the Dow future up 150 points. The 10-year Treasury yield is down at 5.10%. And a quick check of energy prices. Brent crude is trading down about 1% at almost $105 a barrel. And AAA says the national average for a gallon of regular gas is currently at $4.33.
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12: Loudoun County, Virginia, a suburb of Washington, D.C., claims the highest concentration of data centers anywhere in the world. Data Center Alley, as some people call it, has been a steady source of tax revenue, but a backlash against new centers prompted county officials to think about how to slow development. They're also trying to figure out how to cope when the facilities stop gushing gobs of cash. Marketplace's Nancy Marshall-Genzer reports.
14: Loudoun County's Data Center Alley started growing in the 1990s. The first wave of internet giants started opening offices there along a backbone of fiber networks. America Online put its headquarters in Loudoun. And between 1990 and 2000, the county's population nearly doubled.
15: When we were gaining about 1,000 people a month, putting a strain on local services and a lot of new residents, a lot of new school students.
14: Robert Wirtz has been Loudoun County's Commissioner of the Revenue, basically the chief tax assessor, since 2004. He's standing in a parking lot across from a data center in Leesburg, the county seat. The first of these facilities in Loudoun was built nearly 30 years ago. Today, the county gets almost 40% of its tax revenue from them. It's been spending that money on new schools and roads and more, and it cut property taxes by about 30% over the past decade.
15: I think we're the lowest tax rate in the D.C. area.
14: But data centers depreciate over time, which means the older they are, the less tax revenue they generate. So in order to keep the sugar rush going, the county has needed to keep approving new ones. Cue the backlash. Residents have complained that data centers use too much power and water, and they don't like living next to them. At a county open house on data centers, one resident, Debbie Newhouse Palmer, a retired science teacher, said she'd even be willing to pay up to $1,500 more a year in property taxes.
16: If that would stop the data centers, not a problem. And this is coming from someone who's retired on a fixed income.
14: But not everyone wants higher taxes, and the county will have to deal with declining data center tax revenue somehow. Megan Burke is Loudoun's budget director.
17: If you have an expenditure problem, you don't have enough revenue, you can raise revenue or you can cut expenditures. But yes, those are the two decisions that elected officials really have to make.
14: Gazing out at the data centers as he ponders this, the county tax man, Robert Wirtz, says those decisions don't have to be made right away. There's some wiggle room. Loudoun created a fund a few years ago.
15: The Revenue Stabilization Fund is supposed to offset those blips in the budget that may arise from an estimate that may be incorrect.
14: Court says most of the money in the fund will come from data center tax dollars, so the county's using data center revenue to plan for a future with fewer data centers. I'm Nancy Marshall-Genzer for Marketplace.
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1: Good morning. Ukraine's military depends on U.S. satellite technology, which stopped working like it used to. Was the Trump administration trying to limit Ukraine's ability to fight Russia? It's Morning Edition from NPR News. Houthis in Yemen take responsibility for an attack that set part of Aramco's headquarters on fire. I'm Michelle Martin.
2: And I'm Steve Inskeep. Saudi Arabia's state-owned oil company is the latest target in its war with the Houthis. Also, the progressive streamer Hassan Piker has many followers and many critics. He takes Layla's questions on NPR's Newsmakers, and they discuss our NPR Newsmakers interview with Tucker Carlson. It's Thursday, October 15th. This day in 1966, the Black Panther Party was founded. The news is next.
3: Live from NPR News in Washington, I'm Corva Coleman. President Trump did not get back to the White House until 4 o'clock this morning, Eastern Time. He spent a long couple of days on the midterm campaign trail. NPR's Jamra Keith has this report on what his campaign schedule signals.
4: In September, Trump was speaking to a group of Republicans in competitive races when he pledged to spend the final 30 days before the midterms campaigning for them. Since then, he's only campaigned with a handful of them. Republican Party Chairman Joe Gruters.
5: Everything changes every week, but the most important thing that we're focused on is turnout and driving the base out. And there's no better person to do that in the country than President Donald J. Trump. He's an absolute machine.
4: Trump's travels have taken him to a lot of traditionally Republican states, a reflection of where he can help, but also of a shifting landscape where even red state Republicans need a boost. Tamara Keith, NPR News.
3: OpenAI is being sued by 8 states. They accuse the tech company of misleading consumers about the safety of its AI chatbot and allege it harms children. NPR Shannon Bond reports.
6: The lawsuits filed in state courts in Arizona, Iowa, Nebraska, and 5 other states accuse OpenAI of violating consumer protection laws. They argue that while the company says ChatGPT is safe, the AI chatbot has coached users, including kids, to harm themselves or others. The states are asking courts to force the company to change how its products work for young users and to pay monetary damages. They also want OpenAI barred from developing self-improving AI models unless it makes sure they're aligned with human values. OpenAI says it's built, quote, industry-leading age-specific protections and says it's working with states to advance industry-wide policies. Shannon Bond, NPR News.
3: Authorities in Pakistan say a roof collapse at a school has left more than 30 children and at least one teacher dead. NPR's Amkar Kandekar has more.
7: The collapse happened in a working-class neighborhood in Peshawar city soon after the morning classes started. A rescue official told local media that the ceiling came down on the students after the roof of a higher floor collapsed. Witnesses shared videos with NPR showing unfinished brick and iron lofts that doubled as classrooms. Experts say there are many such structures in Pakistan, built with substandard materials and with little oversight by authorities. A similar roof collapse in July at an under-construction coaching center in the city of Lahore killed at least 14 school children. Omkar Khandekar, NPR News.

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2: Frankly, I'm surprised Georgia Republicans want the president here. Donald Trump is deeply unpopular in Georgia because he's a failed president who lied the country into war, who has driven the cost of groceries, fuel, and health care to their all-time highs in American history.
1: Trump rallies in Dalton Friday afternoon. Raul Bally, WABE News, Hartsfield-Jackson International Airport.
3: Some of Georgia's smallest private colleges are struggling as leaders at similar institutions around the country face declining applications, enrollment, and tuition revenue. The Atlanta Business Chronicle's Crystal Edmondson has more.
4: A new report from the Business Journals tracked nearly 200 private colleges and universities, 31 in Georgia. Six of the Georgia schools saw a drop in three metrics. Shorter University in Rome had the highest declines in enrollment and applications. LaGrange College led the way in declining tuition revenue. The state's largest private colleges, those with more than 2,000 students, fared better, posting gains in at least two of those three measures. Higher education has faced headwinds under the Trump administration, which has cut revenue dollars, taxed endowments, and restricted visas for some international students. From the Atlanta Business Chronicle, I'm Crystal Edmondson for WABE News.
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8: 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I'm here this morning with our politics reporter, Raul Bally. Raul, good morning to you.
9: Good morning, Lisa. How are you?
8: I'm wonderful, and always good to have you.
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3: It's Morning Edition from NPR News. I'm Michelle Martin.
4: And I'm Steve Inskeep. Ukrainian President Volodymyr Zelensky says he's going back to attacking Russian oil refineries, which is something President Trump asked him not to do. Zelensky told the Financial Times today that he held off for a few days, but not anymore.
3: That's the latest sign of a division between Trump and Ukraine. Another sign is in the skies over Ukraine. The satellite communications system the U.S. gives Ukraine suddenly, but briefly, faced crippling restrictions. In a few minutes, we'll ask Representative Mike Quigley, co-chair of the Congressional Ukraine Caucus, for his take on what's going on there. But we're going to start with the details.
4: NPR's Greg Myrie is following this. Greg, good morning.
5: Hi, Steve.
4: Okay, was the United States trying to limit Ukraine's ability to fight?
5: Steve, no one is saying this explicitly, but given the evidence we have, that certainly seems to be the case. And we do have a new development this morning. Ukraine's defense ministry is saying that this satellite network is back and working as normal. And by way of explanation, many people know the satellite communication system Starlink. This is part of Elon Musk's empire. But there's also a military version called Star Shield that he built for the U.S. government and military. The Pentagon shares this with Ukraine, which uses it to guide its drones. But yesterday, Ukraine discovered quite abruptly that the Star Shield system had suddenly been greatly restricted.
4: In what way?
5: Ukraine said that when its drones exceed 100 miles per hour, which is absolutely routine, sure, the communication was automatically cut between the drone and the drone operator. And this effectively made the aircraft useless. Ukraine depends on this Star Shield system for both its offensive drones that attack Russia and defensive drones to protect against Russian airstrikes. And so Ukraine said it was trying to figure that out, but it seems it may have now been resolved.
4: Okay, so you said nobody's explaining this explicitly, but are SpaceX or the Trump administration saying anything?
5: Yeah, Elon Musk went on X and said Star Shield is, quote, controlled by the U.S. government. Any limits on speed or usage are decided by the U.S. military and ultimately, he said, the president. Now, the White House and the Pentagon have not commented directly on this. But again, according to Musk, if there was something going on, that would be because the White House and or the Pentagon had done something.
4: Okay, so is there some connection between these two events, the sudden Star Shield outage and the disagreement between Trump and Ukraine over whether Ukraine should be attacking Russian oil facilities?
5: Well, Steve, NPR's Ukraine correspondent Joanna Kakis has interviewed President Volodymyr Zelensky on Tuesday in Kyiv. Here's what he said about the importance of this satellite network that Ukraine is using.
6: We need Starlink. We asked administration, government, and SpaceX on different channels. We asked them to share with us Starlink only for military goals.
5: So the big issue has been this cooperation and intelligence sharing. Trump said back on Tuesday that intelligence sharing hadn't been cut, but what we saw yesterday did look like some sort of intentional action against Ukraine.
4: What options does Ukraine have if that kind of disruption continued?
5: I spoke with Mark Montgomery during this whole episode. He's a retired U.S. Navy Rear Admiral. He travels to Ukraine often to train and advise the military there. Now, he said Ukraine shouldn't go against Trump and attack Russian oil facilities, but he thinks there are still a number of things Ukraine could do. He suggested this approach.
7: I turn to my military planners and say, good news, boys. I'm going to give you full operational planning to strike non-energy targets in Russia. Have a field day. And you know what Vladimir Putin's going to find out? He's vulnerable everywhere, all the time, all at once.
5: Still, it's a difficult moment for Ukraine, which is taking hits on several fronts. Russia has stepped up attacks with ballistic missiles and jet-powered drones as Ukraine struggles with a lack of air defenses to counter these weapons. And Russia says openly that this is part of a broader campaign to take out Ukraine's electricity grid this winter, which looks to be the toughest one yet facing Ukraine.
4: NPR's Greg Myrie, thanks.
5: Sure thing, Steve.
3: For more on this, we've got Democratic Congressman Mike Quigley with us. He represents Illinois. He's a member of the House Intelligence Committee and a co-chair of the bipartisan Congressional Ukraine Caucus. Good morning, Congressman. Thanks for joining us.
8: Thank you.
3: So we just heard how Ukraine says it has its access back to Starshield. That's the military version of Starlink. Do you have any visibility into what happened yesterday and why that access was disrupted and why it seems to be back now?
8: Well, I'm certainly not getting any information from the Trump administration. Yesterday, the ranking member of the Intel Committee, Mr. Himes, announced that we had received no notification of any change in posture with respect to intelligence support to Ukraine, even though the administration is legally obligated to inform us of that. So I'm responding to what the Ukrainians are saying. And obviously, I believe them because they're the ones who are imperiled by all of this.
3: I understand that you say that the administration has not communicated directly about this, but do you have any indication that this was a deliberate act by either the administration or SpaceX?
8: Well, first, let's make something really clear. Elon Musk was correct when he said Starshield's operated by the Defense Department. So whatever takes place with them is the Department of Defense. In short, President Trump. So you put this in a larger context. The way I would take it if I was Ukraine is sort of an additional warning because you have to couple it with this Trump buying Russian diesel. They happen at the same time when he's clearly frustrated with what's in a sense a political problem for him. Diesel prices, energy prices, gas prices, inflation. So instead of taking some measure of credit for this or blame for this because of the war in Iran doing this, he finds Zelensky as a scapegoat and says it's their fault because they're striking energy targets in Russia. Don't do that. Obviously, Russia never stopped its attacks on Ukraine. So it's the only way to describe this as transactional, cowardly, disgusting foreign policy. Our help for Ukraine should be a moral and strategic imperative. Instead, the president's made it like something, I don't know, a New York developer would do. What can I get out of this? And also the larger context, he's never publicly said, Trump, who he wants to win this war. He's never said that Putin started this. He said that Ukraine needs a new president. He's never said that about Putin, despite the fact that he wins in obvious sham elections.
3: Let me ask you, you've made a number of points here, but let me ask you on the narrow question of this diesel fuel deal that President Trump's announced diesel fuel deal with Russia. Some of your colleagues on both sides of the aisle have voiced objections. Can the president import Russian oil legally without formally notifying Congress that the war is over?
8: No, Congress passed a law in 2022 banning Russian oil imports, and he can't simply ignore it. The problem here is he's ignored a lot of laws, and my Republican colleagues have refused to call him on it, with the exception of simply a handful. So we recognize, I think, they must all, that this is funding Putin's war machine, and that's exactly why Ukraine is attacking energy targets within Russia. It's the only way to keep their people alive.
3: Do you have any recourse, though, as a member of Congress, if you feel that the president is violating the law, you and others who agree with you?
8: Try to get a few more Republicans to put a bill on the law, a bill on the floor to restrict this. But again, he can ignore that. We can't even sue in the minority. So I suspect when we win the gavels back in the fall and in January, the Speaker Jeffries will be able to sue. But if you're asking for remedies, it's either that or impeachment, I suspect.
3: Hmm. And do you plan to pursue that?
8: Well, look, first thing, you've got to win the election. Second, you've got to appeal to the Republicans to do the right thing here, because this is the foreign policy the U.S. should enact.
3: That is Mike Quigley. He's co-chair of the Congressional Ukraine Caucus. He's a Democrat, and he represents a district in Illinois. Mr. Quigley, thanks so much for joining us once again.
8: Thank you.
4: The annual Social Security cost of living increase will be 3.6% starting in January. NPR's Stephen Bisaha spoke with one woman who says that's not enough.
9: Owning a home by yourself can be expensive, especially as you get older. That's what 76-year-old Vicki Dixon says.
10: I used to drag that 30-foot ladder around and throw it up on the house, and up I'd go like a little old monkey. But not anymore, I can't. If you can't do it yourself, you're going to have to pay somebody else to do it for you.
9: Her home is surrounded by Illinois farmland. Dixon gets by there on her late husband's pension and her Social Security. That used to be enough until about 3 years ago, when she really started to feel the pressure from rising prices, especially groceries.
10: And I don't eat that much, but come on, you know.
9: To keep up with those rising costs, each January, the Social Security Administration bumps up how much it pays out. And it bases that on September's inflation numbers. So we now know next year, on average, monthly Social Security checks will go up about $75.
11: What does that make or mean for you?
10: It doesn't mean that much, but I'm grateful for it. I mean, it's better than not getting it at all. Let's put it that way.
9: The cost of living adjustment is not meant to be like a raise or bonus. But most seniors do not think that it's enough, according to AARP. The vast majority of its members in a survey said they would need a much bigger bump, like 5 to 8%, to keep up with prices. Bill Sweeney is AARP's Senior Vice President for Government Affairs.
12: I think it really just shows that this cost of living adjustment is both critical, but really is just barely helping people make ends meet and barely get by.
9: The adjustment is also meant to be broad. It does not consider how much each senior's personal expenses are going up, like Vicki Dixon's growing home maintenance costs.
10: One of these days it's going to run me out of here because I won't be able to keep up with it, so it's kind of scary.
9: She owns the house, but she says at this rate, she has another 5 years before staying becomes too expensive. Stephen Bisaha, NPR News.

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3: 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I'm Lisa Ram. 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Here this morning, just smiling like a Cheshire cat, is politics reporter Raul Valley. Good morning to you.
4: Good morning, Lisa. You know, I don't think I told you this about a listener-supporter conversation I had after our last drive. 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
5: My name is Quinn Trong Johnson, and I live in Atlanta. 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
7: Live from NPR News in Washington, I'm Dave Mattingly. It's unclear what triggered today's deadly roof collapse at a private school in Pakistan. More than 30 children were killed, along with at least one teacher. It happened in Peshawar. The search continues for students believed to be trapped in the debris. Iran continues to target commercial ships in the Strait of Hormuz as the U.S. Navy tries to guide vessels through the waterway. NPR's Hadil Al-Shalchi reports.
8: Iran has intensified its attacks on ships trying to cross the Strait of Hormuz without its permission. Iran's Islamic Revolutionary Guard Corps said that a cargo ship sank after hitting a naval mine. Iran's naval forces lay mines in the waterway to try to block it. Two Singapore-registered container vessels were hit this week by, quote, unknown projectiles, according to the Singaporean Maritime and Port Authority. The ships were transiting the Strait of Hormuz. One sank and the other reached safety. Officials said no injuries were reported. Hadil Al-Shalchi, NPR News, Istanbul.
7: President Trump is scheduled to attend more campaign rallies for Republican candidates over the next couple of days. He's scheduled to be in Georgia tomorrow and Kentucky on Saturday, with the November midterm elections less than 3 weeks away. The president appeared in Montana, Arizona, Alaska, and Ohio earlier this week. He's expected to attend more than 30 GOP rallies ahead of the midterms. This is NPR News.
9: Live from WABE News in Atlanta, good morning. I'm Lily Oppenheimer. Ahead of President Donald Trump's visit tomorrow, Vice President J.D. Vance was in Atlanta fundraising for the Republican National Committee Wednesday. WABE's Raul Bali reports from a meet and greet he also held with supporters. 48!
10: Vance is greeted with chants of 48, referencing his potential run for president in 2028. As he gets off Air Force Two before walking over to supporters gathered here on the tarmac on the north side of Atlanta's airport. You can hear his response to one supporter.
11: Let's take care of business in 2026 first.
10: Republican Congressman Mike Collins, who's running against Democratic U.S. Senator John Ossoff, answered questions about President Donald Trump also visiting Georgia this week and whether it could turn off moderate voters.
12: I welcome the president. I'm glad he's coming. The president always gets here, and if you've ever been to a live rally with President Trump, you can feel the energy.
10: Speaking Tuesday after voting early, Ossoff responded to questions about their visits.
13: Frankly, I'm surprised Georgia Republicans want the president here. Donald Trump is deeply unpopular in Georgia because he's a failed president who lied the country into war, who has driven the cost of groceries, fuel, and health care to their all-time highs in American history.
10: Trump rallies in Dalton Friday afternoon. Raul Bally, WABE News, Hartsfield-Jackson International Airport.
9: Some of Georgia's smallest private colleges are struggling as leaders at similar institutions around the country face declining applications, enrollment, and tuition revenue. The Atlanta Business Chronicle's Crystal Edmondson has more.
14: A new report from the Business Journals tracked nearly 200 private colleges and universities, 31 in Georgia. Six of the Georgia schools saw a drop in three metrics. Shorter University in Rome had the highest declines in enrollment and applications. LaGrange College led the way in declining tuition revenue. The state's largest private colleges, those with more than 2,000 students, fared better, posting gains in at least two of those three measures. Higher education has faced headwinds under the Trump administration, which has cut revenue dollars, taxed endowments, and restricted visas for some international students. From the Atlanta Business Chronicle, I'm Crystal Edmondson for WABE News.
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15: It's Morning Edition from NPR News. I'm Michelle Martin.
16: And I'm Steve Inskeep. Saudi Arabia issued new security alerts across its southern regions and has been intercepting missiles targeting its capital.
15: But the Saudis were not able to stave off an attack on the offices of its state-owned oil giant. That attack came after Saudi fighter jets hit energy sites in Houthi-controlled areas of Yemen.
16: NPR's Aya Batraoui is covering all this from Dubai. Hi there.
17: Hey, Steve.
16: Okay, how can you describe these latest attacks?
17: It was very significant because Tuesday what happened is the offices of Aramco in Dhahran, where its headquarters are, were hit. Now, the Saudi Energy Ministry says a limited fire broke out after an attack, and it did not mention the Houthis, but the group confirmed using drones and missiles in its attacks Tuesday on Saudi Arabia, including on Aramco in Dhahran. Mm. And with the exception of acknowledging a few hits, the Saudi Energy Ministry has not really been commenting on Houthi claims of near daily attacks on various Saudi energy sites. But this was different, Steve, because it was Aramco's administrative offices. And this company is the backbone of the Saudi economy, its main source of revenue. This attack is not just a hit on the nerve center of the Saudi economy, but it comes just days after the deadliest attack on the kingdom in more than a decade. The Houthis hit the airport in the capital, Riyadh, killing more than a dozen and wounding hundreds, shutting down that airport since Saturday.
16: Why are the Houthis choosing these targets, according to them?
17: So the Houthis, who are backed by Iran, say they were striking Aramco's offices in response to Saudi jets bombing an oil facility in Yemen's capital of Sana'a and other fuel sites Tuesday. And the Houthis and Saudis both say they struck each other's oil sites because they're used to support military operations. The Saudis are carrying out a major offensive with Yemeni government forces against the Houthis. And the Houthis say Saudi Arabia has launched more than 2,000 airstrikes on Yemen in past weeks, killing civilians. UN agencies say some 200,000 people have been displaced by the fighting in southern Yemen, with hundreds of thousands more losing access to aid because roads are cut off.
16: So a lot of people are affected here. Is anyone trying to stop all this?
17: Well, there are some regional countries trying to mediate, but there's no easy way out for Saudi Arabia. The Houthis have expanded control along the Red Sea in Yemen and are able to repeatedly hit Saudi oil refineries, gas fields, air bases, airports, and now Aramco's main offices. President Trump wrote on Truth Social after Tuesday's attacks that the Houthis are behaving very badly. And he says they're trying to drive up oil prices before the U.S. midterm elections. But he hasn't committed to taking any specific action. And so the real question for Saudi Arabia is how to weather these various Gulf wars. Saudi analyst Hisham Al-Ghanem told me Saudi Arabia is expanding its security ties with countries like Turkey and Pakistan right now, which are providing military support to Riyadh. But he says Riyadh also has to use diplomacy.
18: This is especially crucial and true with Iran. So talking to Iran does not mean trusting Iran. It means keeping a channel open in case there is a wider crisis. You know what? When trust is low, having this active channel can actually become more important.
17: And Steve, on Sunday, we saw that channel being used. The Saudi and Iranian foreign minister said they spoke by phone about the recent escalations, but there is still no sign of a truce on the horizon.
16: Okay. And NPR's Aya Batraoui in Dubai. Thanks so much.
17: Thanks, Steve.
15: The crew of the USS Abraham Lincoln is home after 10 months at sea. Navy personnel are still under strain, though. Deployments due to the Iran war are still expected to be long, and mental health resources are stretched thin. Steve Walsh with WHRO in Norfolk is following all of this, and he's here now to tell us more. But I do want to let you know that our conversation may include the subject of suicide. With that being said, Steve, good morning.
19: Morning, Michelle.
15: So, Steve, I want to understand what the Navy has learned from the Abraham Lincoln's deployment. But first, what's the immediate future for that carrier and crew?
19: So the roughly 5,000 sailors are back home in San Diego after getting leave after a hero's welcome. Carriers typically deploy in a 3-year cycle, so the ship will now have to go into extended maintenance. It was at sea for a long time, and there's a lot of work to do on it. Navy leaders have also contemplated moving the USS Lincoln from San Diego to Washington State, so families will have to start preparing for that move.
15: Okay, so let's assume that the Navy learned something from that Lincoln's long deployment. Is it applying what it learned from the Lincoln to crews of other ships?
19: Well, USS George H.W. Bush recently docked in Thailand, which allowed the crew to get its first shore leave since leaving Norfolk, Virginia in March. It's a sign that the Navy doesn't want to break any more records if it can. USS Theodore Roosevelt is on its way to the Middle East. Bases in the region have been under fire, so All of the ships headed to the region are stocking up with extra supplies, especially toiletries and personal items, which have run short since the war started in February. Though there's a limit to what ships can carry, especially smaller ships.
15: Has the Navy done any research on the mental health effects of long deployments on sailors?
19: Yeah, so I talked with John Cordell. He's a former Navy captain who studied the impact of stress and fatigue on sailors. The Navy looked at suicides after a rash of deaths among sailors assigned to USS George Washington in 2022. He says the solutions were designed for deployments that last 6 to 7 months, not crews who are out to sea continuously for close to a year.
20: If you keep changing the equation on one end by adding combat ops and adding longer deployments and no port visit, then maybe you need to change something on the other end, which is what support are you giving him?
19: He says the Navy has had a hard time hiring enough mental health professionals. Part of the mental health team on carriers are actually civilians, and they're not necessarily ready to remain in combat for months at a time.
15: How is the Navy addressing the reports that we all heard from family members about suicide attempts on board the Lincoln?
19: So the NPR has reviewed a letter from Acting Secretary of the Navy, Hung Cao, which he sent to lawmakers. He says there were 8 reported suicide attempts within the Lincoln Carrier's strike group. I talked with Matt Brown, a former naval officer who runs the counseling service Chimney Trail Health. Brown was invited to the Lincoln before the carrier arrived in San Diego. He told me he expected to meet a defeated crew.
21: That wasn't necessarily the case. They were absolutely dog-tired. The ship was, of course, in need of repair, but it was because they were out operating at the tip of the spear at the very top of their game for a super extended period of time.
19: Brown says he tried to help sailors cope with their next chapter when they will have to readjust to daily life now that they're finally back home. He says sailors need a better understanding of the psychological toll these missions have on them, if nothing else, so they know when it's time to ask for professional help. He says the Navy needs to give sailors more mental health training before they endure the stress of extended deployments.
15: That's Steve Walsh with member station WHRO in Norfolk. Steve, thank you.
19: Thanks, Michelle.
15: And let me invite you to watch a special report. It's called Michelle Martin Going There, A Matter of Life and Death. I spoke with lawmakers, clinicians, and other experts, and people who shared deeply personal experiences, shedding light on the rising suicide rate among Black Americans and help clear some of the myths that can prevent people in need from seeking help. You can watch the full conversation on NPR's YouTube page. And if you or someone you know is in crisis, you can call or text the Suicide and Crisis Lifeline at 988. 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
3: 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I'm here this morning with politics reporter Raul Bally. Good morning, Raul.
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26: From Marketplace in Washington, I'm Kimberly Adams. We just got the producer price index for September. It's yet more evidence that inflation is running hot. Producer prices were up 1.3% in a month, more than double what economists forecasted. We saw a similar trend in the consumer price index yesterday, but one bright spot was that grocery prices are only rising at about half the overall rate of inflation. There are signs, though, that high diesel prices are beginning to change that. Marketplace's Samantha Fields reports.
27: Even though grocery prices are rising much more slowly than prices in general, William Masters at Tufts says people aren't feeling it.
28: When most people go to the grocery store, what they're seeing is the hangover from the 2022-23 post-COVID inflation, that means the shelf prices remain elevated.
27: Groceries are about 30% more expensive now than pre-pandemic, and wages just haven't kept up. Plus, David Ortega at Michigan State says everyone experiences food inflation differently.
0: You know, if you're not buying eggs, you're not benefiting from these lower egg prices. You know, if you're buying some of the fish and seafood that is up significantly over the past year, that's going to hit you a lot harder.
27: Even though overall food inflation is low, he says certain prices are starting to tick up again, like for some frozen foods and fresh fruits and vegetables.
0: These are products that have to be refrigerated, that are perishable, that have to travel long distances.
27: All of which requires expensive diesel. I'm Samantha Fields for Marketplace.
26: The United Nations is out with a new report on how rising borrowing costs are challenging developing nations. Marketplace's Nancy Marshall-Genzer has more.
2: The report from the United Nations Development Program says the median developing country now spends about 9.5% of its revenue on interest payments, the biggest share of revenue in 25 years. At the same time, these countries are dealing with soaring energy prices. They're also trying to prepare for one of the most powerful El Niños on record, which could threaten their harvest and push up food prices. It's expected to cause drought in some parts of the world and flooding in others. Developing nations have been trying to help their citizens cope with the higher price of gas and food through things like subsidies and tax rebates. But the UN says they may not be able to afford to keep doing that, partly because of the high interest rates they're paying on their debt. According to the UN report, without that extra help from the government, quote, about 130 million additional people would have been pushed into poverty worldwide this year. I'm Nancy Marshall-Genzer for Marketplace.
26: Let's do the numbers. Dow, S&P, and NASDAQ futures are mixed in the negative 1 2/10 to positive 0.4% range, with the Dow future up 196 points. The 10-year Treasury yield is down at 5.06%.
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26: The audit, tax, and advisory firm KPMG is out with its new CEO Outlook survey this morning. And no surprise, artificial intelligence is among the issues top of mind. Joining us now to talk about it is Tim Walsh, Chair and CEO of KPMG US. Good morning, Tim.
4: Good morning. It's great to be with you here today, Kimberly.
26: You all surveyed 400 CEOs of large companies for this survey. How big of a deal was AI in this year's results?
4: Well, as you'd expect, it is very, very prominent in the results, and it shows up in a couple of different areas for sure. Innovation, it's certainly around return on investment, it's around governance in the boardroom, and then certainly around cybersecurity risk.
26: Four out of five of the CEOs in your survey said they recognize that AI will change company business models. What are they anticipating?
4: Well, they're anticipating a number of different things. One is how they actually run their businesses, for sure, optimizing processes, cleaning up data, and then, of course, embedding AI technologies to help them be more effective and efficient. But it's also focused on how they bring product to market, regardless of what product that might be. It's getting to innovation faster. And, of course, it's about revising and changing and updating those processes in terms of how you transform a business and how you do that more quickly.
26: One interesting data point in your survey was that CEOs say they plan to continue investing in AI, but only 9% report that current AI models have actually been transformational in their organization. How do you sort of reconcile that gap between what they're spending on AI and actually what they're getting in terms of performance?
4: I mean, if you look back 12 months ago, you would have seen companies potentially and or investors expecting this sort of immediate return on investment. But what we have learned is it's much more complex than that. I mean, AI requires clean data. So data needs to be reviewed, revised, and optimized. And then the AI can be engineered into the processes. So these things are not overnight. They do take time, but I will tell you that I have not met a CEO that doesn't feel confident that over time, the technology will help them improve their businesses.
26: Do you find that this new world of AI that we're in is changing what it means to be a CEO?
4: That's an interesting question for sure. So I would, the answer to that is yes, but I would also say, I mean, it's not just technology. The dynamic environment out there is incredible. It's technology, technology advancement, but it's also geopolitical, geoeconomic risk that CEOs are facing. And, you know, what I do hear constantly, and I know from my own business, is that the ability to move quickly, the ability to be more agile is at the forefront of CEOs as they're thinking about how to manage their businesses.
26: Tim Walsh is CEO at KPMG. Thank you so much.
4: Thank you.
26: In Washington, I'm Kimberly Adams with the Marketplace Morning Report. From APM, American Public Media.
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9: Live from NPR News in Washington, I'm Korva Coleman. Ukraine resumed attacks on Russian energy sites overnight. The move follows signals by Ukraine it would no longer abide by an energy ceasefire declared by President Trump. From Moscow, NPR's Charles Maines has details.
10: Ukrainian drones set fire to a key oil refinery that services Moscow. The local authorities said the scale of the damage was unclear. The strike came just hours after President Volodymyr Zelensky declared an end to a self-imposed three-day pause on attacks on Russia's oil infrastructure, citing the Kremlin's own refusal to abide by the Trump energy ceasefire. That Trump proposal, however, has come with added pressure on Ukraine to stop its targeting of Russian oil or lose access to American military intelligence. In recent days, Trump has repeatedly blamed Ukraine's strikes on Russia's gas industry rather than the war in Iran for driving up fuel costs in the U.S. ahead of midterm elections. Charles Maines, NPR News, Moscow.
9: Saudi Arabia has issued alerts across the southern parts of its country near Yemen. That's after Houthi rebels in Yemen fired at the headquarters of the Saudi oil company Aramco. NPR's Aya Batraoui reports this comes days after the deadliest attack on Saudi Arabia in more than a decade.
12: The Houthis, who are backed by Iran, say they were striking Aramco's offices in response to Saudi jets bombing an oil facility in Yemen's capital of Sana'a and other fuel sites Tuesday. And the Houthis and Saudis both say they struck each other's oil sites because they're used to support military operations. The Saudis are carrying out a major offensive with Yemeni government forces against the Houthis. And the Houthis say Saudi Arabia has launched more than 2 2,000 airstrikes on Yemen in past weeks, killing civilians.
9: NPR's Aya Betraoui reporting. Former Venezuelan leader Nicolas Maduro and his wife, Celia Flores, are scheduled to return to federal court today in New York City. They will face additional charges of torturing political opponents. U.S. forces took the couple from Venezuela in early January. They came to face drug and weapons counts in the United States. The couple are scheduled to go on trial next June. The Faculty Senate at Cornell University met yesterday. They've started a no-confidence process on university leadership. NPR's Alyssa Nadworny prepared this report.
13: University President Michael Kotlikoff joined the faculty meeting to take questions and talk about what the school is doing to address safety on campus. But faculty still went ahead on beginning a no-confidence vote, which is expected in a few weeks. It's an opportunity to voice their dissatisfaction with the administration, but ultimately, Kotlikoff's job will be in the hands of the Board of Trustees, a group that includes donors and alumni. They'll be meeting on campus starting Thursday. Alyssa Nadworny, NPR News, Ithaca, New York.
9: This is NPR.
14: Live from WABE News in Atlanta, good morning. I'm Lily Oppenheimer. Polls show voters are concerned about the rising cost of living. Georgia's incumbent insurance and fire safety commissioner, Republican John King, and challenger, Democrat Keisha Shawn Waits, are debating what they'll do about it. WABE's Jess Mador reports on their latest Atlanta Press Club debate.
15: The Office of the Commissioner regulates Georgia's building safety and insurance industry. King has held the title since 2019. He made his case to voters by touting his record.
16: We've fined insurance companies for violations of Georgia rules more than all insurance commissioners combined. We've been able to recover.

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1: We need to focus on that, whether it's legislatively, law enforcement, or education.
2: A state bill to further tighten restrictions on kratom previously stalled at the Capitol. The plant-derived kratom is often sold at gas stations, convenience stores, or smoke shops. A federal survey found its availability is widespread. Many people are using it for pain, opioid withdrawal, anxiety, or other conditions. Jess Mador, WABE News.
3: Clark Atlanta University is remembering a student killed in a deadly crash in southeast Atlanta this week. The university is extending condolences to the loved ones of 21-year-old senior Morgan Gamble. Investigators say the driver, Nikolai Dunford, was going nearly 95 miles per hour in a 35 zone when he struck Gamble's car near the old Braves Stadium Tuesday night. Police arrested Dunford at the scene. He's charged with homicide by vehicle in the first degree. For other local stories, visit us at WABE.org.
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0: 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For Raul, it's the socks for some reason. 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
6: That's what people ask me.
0: Yeah,
6: people,
0: yeah.
6: No, for me, I love the WABE pins.
0: Yeah.
6: I now have a whole set of WABE pins that match my ties.
0: You do. I borrow them sometimes.
6: Yeah.
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7: It's Morning Edition from NPR News. I'm Michelle Martin.
8: And I'm Steve Inskeep. President Trump is campaigning as if he were on the ballot. He held two rallies yesterday and has another one scheduled for tomorrow. NPR's Tamara Keith reports on what his travel schedule reveals about how he views the campaign.
9: Early in September, President Trump gathered Republicans running in competitive races for a dinner in the White House Rose Garden. Prime-aged beef burgers were on the menu as the president made a pledge to spend the final 30 days before the midterms campaigning for them.
10: I'm going to go to every one of those 35 places, and we're going to see if we can get everyone elected.
9: The White House hasn't clarified which 35 places the president was talking about that night, but they did release a list of about 30 Republicans who were at that dinner. Since then, Trump has only campaigned with a handful of them. Rather than focus on swing states and swing districts, as Trump had said he would do, this fall his travel schedule has taken him to a lot of Republican territory.
10: And hello to the great state of Texas. Thank you. Thank you. Ohio, we love you. God bless you. So, ladies and gentlemen of Nebraska, special place. I love it. Well, thank you very much. Hello, Montana. We love you, Montana. We love you.
9: And last weekend, Trump wondered aloud why he was holding a rally in deep red Tennessee.
10: These guys are all going to win. These congressmen are phenomenal. So I'm saying, what the hell am I doing in Tennessee? And in a way, I'm here because you want to reward the places that have automatically treated you well.
9: President Trump is spending a lot of time in red states, even making the very long trip to Alaska.
10: This is worth the 8 hours in a plane. And don't forget, I got 8 hours going back, too. Give me credit for that.
9: And next week, he's campaigning in Kansas. There are a couple of things at play here. Republicans are on defense in a lot of states where they've traditionally won without much trouble. And regardless of what he said a month ago about going everywhere, Trump's team is picking locations where he can activate the Republican base in places where he's done well in the past.
11: Just a lot of excitement, a lot of momentum building up on the ground here. Good energy.
9: I caught Republican Party Chairman Joe Gruters on the phone from Trump's rally yesterday in Arizona.
11: It's turnout, turnout, turnout. How do you get the base to show up? You put the president on the ballot. You put him out there.
9: As for Trump's message, it doesn't change much from stop to stop. There are the greatest hits, his past election wins, his one big beautiful bill, and a walk down memory lane from right before he launched the war with Iran, when gas prices were cheaper.
10: And I'm in Iowa, driving down the road, $1.95 a gallon, $1.85 at the second station a gallon.
9: Next Tuesday, he's set to campaign in Greenville, North Carolina. There's a congressional district there that was redrawn to favor Republicans as part of Trump's mid-decade redistricting push. Anderson Clayton is chair of the North Carolina Democratic Party.
12: And I think it's going to backfire on them this year in every way, shape, and form. And I think that's why you see Donald Trump coming down in North Carolina, is because he knows that his policies have been unpopular. He's trying to drive up any amount of support that he possibly can at the last minute. But I don't think that North Carolinians are going to fall for it again.
9: She says Democratic voters are motivated. Polls show that, too. The question is whether Trump still has enough juice to pull Republican candidates over the finish line. Tamara Keith, NPR News.
7: Let's turn now to a veteran political analyst who can pull some of these threads together. Ron Brownstein is an opinion columnist for Bloomberg and a senior political analyst for CNN. Ron, good morning.
13: Hey, good morning. Good to be with you.
7: So as we just heard from Tam, President Trump and Vice President J.D. Vance are spending time in states you would not think they'd be worried about: Alaska, Kansas, North Carolina, Oklahoma, Montana yesterday. Does that effort line up with what the polls say their party needs?
13: Yeah, look, I would say what the president and the vice president are doing is defensive, but not delusional, right? I mean, it's two sides of the same coin. I mean, the opportunity for Democrats in this election is that President Trump's approval rating has declined, not only among groups that move toward him in 2024, but among core Republican constituencies in a way that was not true in 2018. And so it is a sign of weakness that the president is having to fortify places like Alaska and Ohio and Iowa and Texas, much less Kansas and Nebraska and Montana. But it is also a reality that there is a pool of Republican voters in these places, people who have voted Republican in the past, who may be disillusioned in his second term, and maybe he may be capable of prompting the polls. The flip side, of course, is that even in these places that he won, he is almost certainly below 50% in approval today.
7: So on another note, big super PACs like the Congressional Leadership Fund and MAGA Inc. are pulling away from congressional reelection campaigns for Representative Tom Kaine Jr. in New Jersey and Marionette Miller Meeks in Iowa. How do you see that?
13: I see it as an extension of what we just talked about, that Republicans are trying to draw a firewall, but they are trying to build the firewall pretty deep into red territory. I mean, any place that is that Trump won narrowly, any House district in particular that Trump won narrowly in 2024 is going to be very hard to fortify. You know, I mean, the key dynamic that drives modern midterm elections above anything else are assessments of the sitting president. I mean, views of how the president who is actually in office is performing matter a lot more than views of the party that is out of office. I mean, that was true in 2018, 2010, 2006. And as a result, if Trump is, his approval rating is probably 10 points, maybe 15 points lower than his vote in some places today, and that's just a really deep hole for Republicans to climb out of.
7: So what does that mean? They're moving out of districts that they think are marginal? Is that the idea?
13: Yeah,
7: to sort of
13: I think that's right.
7: To move that money into places where they feel like, well, okay, I can shore up the base, or maybe I can boost my turnout.
13: They're moving the firewall deeper into red territory, is the bottom line, in both the House and the Senate.
7: So the Brennan Center for Justice, which is a law and policy think tank, says the amount of super PAC money and dark money pouring into Republican campaigns is breaking records this cycle. Dark money meaning they don't have to disclose where it came from. Any sense of how that's influencing what voters are thinking?
13: This money is really being spent above all to get voters to focus on cultural issues where they still have hesitations with Democrats rather than their overwhelming economic frustrations with the performance of Trump. Voters draw an unusually direct link between his specific policies, particularly the war, the tariffs, the Medicaid cuts, the ACA cuts, and their economic distress. And Republicans in Congress have left their fingerprints on those policies.
7: Well, to that end, last question I have for you. You know, on Tuesday, Vice President J.D. Vance at a campaign rally insinuated that Texas Democratic Senate candidate James Tallarico is gay, clearly intending that to be a negative. Republican mailers are also describing Democrats as socialist, radical socialists, even when they don't identify as such. So, you know, some of this isn't new. Like, I remember, you and I both remember 1986 when Linda Chavez running against Barbara Mikulski called her a San Francisco Democrat, that there was, you know, she said it was just because she was a liberal, but that was not how it was seen. But does this tell you something about the tenor of our discourse now?
13: Well, again, so, you know, in terms of its immediate tactical electoral strategy and implications. It is an attempt to basically shift voters in these red-leaning places back toward cultural divides where more of them probably side with Republicans than Democrats. It's really hard to get voters to focus on, I think, anything other than their economic distress when they are feeling so squeezed economically. I would say, I think, that in this election, trying to change the subject is just very hard. It's just very hard when people are feeling this level of economic distress. And again, you may be able to do it, but the places where you would do it are pretty deep into Republican terrain. There's a lot of room for the wave to wash over the wall before it reaches that destination.
7: That is Ron Brownstein, opinion columnist for Bloomberg and a senior political analyst for CNN. Ron, thanks as always.
13: Thanks for having me.
8: Let's focus now on Nebraska, where Democrats are seeking to flip a congressional seat held by Republicans for a decade. Five-term Republican Congressman Don Bacon is retiring, and last night the two candidates fighting for his seat faced off. Here's Nebraska Public Media's Molly Ashford.
14: The race to represent Nebraska's 2nd congressional district started off as a toss-up. It's a unique seat, since Don Bacon was able to hold on to power even as a majority of the district voted for Democratic candidates in the last two presidential elections. Now, ratings from organizations like the Cook Political Report and Inside Elections are increasingly confident in a victory for Democrat Denise Powell. Both candidates emphasized bipartisanship during Wednesday's debate, even as they sparred on issues like immigration, health care, and outside PAC spending. They also tried to paint one another as too extreme, with Republican Brinker Harding saying Powell was too far left.
15: My opponent has endorsed AOC twice. That's the queen of socialism. That's not what America is. That's not what I'm going to let America become.
14: Harding faces the challenge of finding a middle ground between embracing President Donald Trump and carving out a moderate lane in an increasingly Democratic district. The district encompasses the Omaha area and parts of surrounding more rural counties. Last night, Powell tied Harding to Trump. Trump endorsed Harding back in April.
16: My opponent is endorsed by Trump. He says Trump is doing great things. He thinks the tariff policy is great. He was supportive of this war in Iran, and it is crushing our neighbors.
14: Powell previously ran a political action committee at the state level and worked on progressive campaigns across Nebraska. Harding is the vice president of the Omaha City Council. Super PACs for both Democrats and Republicans have scaled back their ad spending in the district in recent weeks and reallocated that money to other races. Powell's campaign sees that as a sign that she has a strong lead. Though Democrats are feeling optimistic, polls and predictions have been wrong in the district before. The race was rated as leaning Democratic in 2024, and Bacon's Democratic challengers often polled ahead of him. But Bacon still held on to his seat. For NPR News, I'm Molly Ashford in Lincoln, Nebraska.

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3: 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I'm Lisa Ram. I want to thank everyone who has already made a gift this morning. 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
6: My name is Ana Rego. I was originally born in Medellin, Colombia. But I lived in Georgia since I was 8. I think it's so important to get coverage on local stories. I'm part of the Latino community here in Atlanta. And I really love seeing our stories reflected not only on the struggles that we're dealing with as a community, but also the hope and the organizations and the people doing something to uplift us. 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
4: Live from NPR News in Washington, I'm Dave Mattingly. Inflation remains an issue for the U.S. economy. The Labor Department says wholesale prices in September rose 1.3%, the largest monthly increase in nearly 4 years. The report comes a day after the government reported a jump in consumer prices in September. The data put more pressure on the Federal Reserve to raise interest rates again at its next meeting in less than 2 weeks. Family members of Congresswoman Ilhan Omar of Minnesota are being subpoenaed as part of a federal investigation into the Democratic lawmaker. NPR's Luke Garrett says agents searched Omar's Washington, D.C. home earlier this week.
8: Immigration agents searched Omar's D.C. home Monday. The Justice Department said it was part of a federal criminal investigation. According to an official familiar with but not authorized to share details on the case, the probe has now expanded with subpoenas issued to members of the congresswoman's family. A separate source familiar with the case but not allowed to share details publicly tells NPR the Omar investigation centers on immigration fraud allegations. Omar has long denied these claims. She has called the search on her home political targeting and a weaponization of federal law enforcement. The probe on the sitting member of Congress and candidate comes within just a few weeks of the midterm elections, a break with the DOJ's 60-day rule. This norm is meant to protect elections from politically motivated law enforcement. Luke Garrett, NPR News, Washington.
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9: Live from WABE News in Atlanta, good morning, I'm Lily Oppenheimer. Georgia Republican State Senator Greg Dolezal and Democratic State Senator Josh McLaurin are in the final stretch in the race for lieutenant governor. WABE's Marissa Mecki has more from the Atlanta Press Club debate.
10: The state senators argued over big ticket items like inflation, taxes, and their positions on President Donald Trump and GOP leadership. Dolezal says he and his Republican peers in the state Senate have worked to protect Georgians' pocketbooks.
11: And just this year alone, Republicans took the lead to lower taxes across the board, not only property taxes, but income taxes, increasing the standard deduction. And for the average Georgia family, that has resulted in a one-year reduction of your taxes of about $1,700.
10: Dolezal says Governor Brian Kemp has provided Georgians financial relief by suspending the gas tax several times. But Josh McLaurin says Georgia Republicans' attempt to significantly slash income and property taxes would create a, quote, unfillable hole in the state budget. He says as lieutenant governor, one strategy he'd take is building more housing and market-based housing solutions.
12: That will expand the tax base and it will bring everyone's per capita property taxes down. That's real smart relief that works with everybody and doesn't rely on empty promises and lies.
10: Early voting is underway, and Election Day is November 3rd. Marissa Mecki, WABE News.
9: Georgia is sending out grants to agricultural producers for losses caused by Hurricane Helene. WABE's Marissa Mecki reports.
10: Georgia Agricultural Commissioner Tyler Harper says his office has calculated award amounts for traditional agricultural commodities lost during Helene, and funding agreements are now being sent out to applicants. The Hurricane Helene block grant covers losses like infrastructure and nursery operations, animals like chickens and cattle, and plants like blueberries, pecans, and citrus. Harper is encouraging applicants to submit their signed agreements quickly so fund distributions can start. In September 2025, he announced Georgia received over $500 million from the U.S. Department of Agriculture to provide relief for lost commodities that are not covered under pre-existing USDA programs. The Georgia Department of Agriculture says timber is a bit more complex, and the department is still reviewing those applications. Marissa Mecki, WABE News.
9: For these and other local stories, visit us at WABE.org.
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3: 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I'm Lisa Ray. I'm here with politics reporter Raul Bally. This hour, we're working to unlock up to $2,500 in matching funds from the Gould Family Foundation, Raul.
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14: It's Morning Edition from NPR News. I'm Steve Inskeep.
15: And I'm Michelle Martin. Good morning. The latest inflation report had bad news for President Trump and his party. Inflation grew to 3.7% in September. That's slightly higher than the forecast. And that's the last read on the consumer price index we will get before the midterm elections next month. But President Trump doesn't seem to be focused on those numbers. NPR White House correspondent Deepa Shivram is focusing on what this could all mean. And she's here with us now. Hi, Deepa.
16: Hi, good morning.
15: So what is President Trump saying about inflation?
16: Yeah, so when he was asked about the inflation report yesterday by reporters, Trump said, quote, "We're doing great," which is a message that is not in line with what voters feel. The inflation report did reflect that reality of what voters are feeling. It showed high costs of things like oil used to heat homes and the cost of air travel. And polling shows that voters are blaming Trump for the economy and those high prices.
15: So the president has been traveling around the country campaigning for Republicans. Is he telling voters the same thing he's telling reporters, that the economy is great?
16: Yeah, that's pretty much what his message has been. Trump keeps talking up what he says are his administration's successes, like going to war with Iran, which I'll note is unpopular and drove up costs. He also keeps talking about tariffs, which were also unpopular and drove up costs. And more recently, he's been pushing this newer message of saying the economy would be worse under Democrats.
17: If the Democrats win, you will have a 1929-style economic depression. You will go into a depression.
16: And Trump pairs comments like that, Michelle, with his pledge that he's been saying repeatedly in rallies just in the last several weeks to pay Americans $5,000 if Republicans keep control of Congress. That would be very costly and likely require approval from Congress. But Trump argues that he can do something like that because he says he's bringing money into the country and he says Democrats wouldn't be able to.
15: You know, the economy used to be Trump's strongest messaging point. It is one of the reasons that he was elected again in 2024. At least that's what voters told us. What happened?
16: Yeah, I mean, it was. This was something that Trump could talk about and voters really responded to. I talked to Brendan Steinhauser. He's a GOP strategist about this. And this is what he told me.
18: Inflation has a big impact on regular folks who are just trying to put food on the table, pay the bills and that sort of thing. And so they have kind of a short memory. If you're not producing policies that get costs down and make people's lives better in the near term, they're going to hold the president and his party in power accountable
16: And he says he thinks Trump and Republicans will pay a political price this year. He says similar to how Democrats got treated in the last election.
15: So we've been talking about the president's travels. We just heard him in Arizona. He was in New York, Alaska, and Montana. A trip to Kansas is coming up soon. Any sense of whether his presence on the campaign trail is actually helping Republicans?
16: Yeah, to your point, he's been doing a lot of rallies to try and drum up enthusiasm and voter turnout in red states. Trump said yesterday he's aiming for more than 30 rallies before the midterms. And he says the rallies so far have, quote, changed everything. He thinks they're really supporting Republicans who previously might have thought that they were in trouble in their races. But, you know, on the messaging front, Steinhauser, the strategist I spoke to, says that Trump's rhetoric isn't really helping Republicans. He says Trump needs to acknowledge the economic pain people are feeling more directly. And he says he's going to work, you know, to bring down prices, and that would help resonate with voters. But as you heard, Trump's not exactly doing that. He's also telling voters to pretend that he's on the ballot this year, which in the past has been helpful for Republicans. But this year, with Trump's low poll numbers, it's still sort of a wait and see to see how helpful his presence really is on the campaign trail.
15: That is NPR's Deepa Shivram. Deepa, thank you.
16: Thank you.
14: Some other news now. Social Security faces a test. To be more precise, Congress faces a test as to whether they will address a problem with Social Security. Just 6 years from now, the program for seniors will not have enough money to make full payments. From NPR's Planet Money podcast, Erica Barris tells us why the accounts are running low and what the potential fixes are.
19: The first reason Social Security is running out of money? The baby boomers. They are retiring, collecting their Social Security payments, and living longer. And there are a lot of them, including Steve Goss, who for 52 years was an actuary for the Social Security Administration.
20: Social Security is spending more on benefits now than it is taking in revenue.
19: That seems like a problem.
20: That is definitely a problem.
19: Social Security is like a checking account. All workers pay into it, and you need at least as much money coming in as going out. But we've been spending more than saving since 2010. And in 6 years, payments to retirees could be cut by 22%. But there are proposals for how to generate more money, like raising the payroll tax. You know, the money that comes out of your paycheck for Social Security. That alone would solve the whole problem. Now, Steve isn't partial to any one specific idea. He's more like, sure, but it's up to the American people and obviously Congress. So we could raise the tax or do a combination of things, such as raising the retirement age. How feasible would it be to actually implement this?
20: Very feasible. I mean, Social Security is already receiving all the information it needs to be able to affect this if it were enacted.
19: Or the way it works now, if you earn more than $184,500 a year, you don't pay Social Security payroll tax on any earnings above that annually. So why not tax those people more? That could help. Or with people having fewer babies, maybe more immigration. Get more workers to pay into the program.
20: Yes, historically, no question that positive net immigration has been a plus for the United States. It's almost like having had a higher birth rate 25 or 30 years ago.
19: Steve says the longer we wait to fix it, the worse the problem will be, because this great economic experiment just doesn't have a quick fix solution. But we at Planet Money had one last idea for an easy fix. Social Security still has a couple trillion dollars left. Why not invest it in the stock market? As Steve says, the U.S. did talk about it a bunch in the 1990s. And back then, Canada actually did it.
20: And as it happens, that investment fund has grown since the 1990s to the point now where I was just talking with the folks in Canada recently. Their trust fund that has been built up with equities is now equal in size to 25% of their gross domestic product.
19: Wow.
20: So that was a wise move, and they have much benefited from it.
19: But now, if the U.S. were to do it, there actually wouldn't be enough benefit because the fund is so depleted. We are spending it down every single day. So too late for us, but happy for you, Canada. Erica Barris, NPR News.
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4: And look, it's really easy to feel overwhelmed and skeptical at the waves of news. 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But remember, WABE can be kind of that oasis of facts, of humanity and connection.
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13: From Marketplace in Washington, I'm Kimberly Adams. We just got another batch of inflation data for September. The producer price index went up 1.3% in a month. That is much, much hotter than what economists predicted, more than double. And the number was up 6.3% year over year. It follows a hot inflation reading for consumer prices yesterday. For more, let's welcome Diane Swonk, chief economist at KPMG. Good morning, Diane.
14: Good morning.
13: What's responsible for this huge spike in producer prices?
8: In the producer price index, it was starting to see the impact of diesel prices into just about everything. We even saw the service sector show strong increases in prices. And this is despite the fact that we saw a retail sales number after adjusting for inflation, which was actually pretty weak. The retail sales number was revised up for the month of August, but it really paints a picture along with the beige book that we got out for the month of October as well, is that much of the momentum we saw with the summer started to hit a bit of a wall as we got into October.
11: I want to follow up on the Federal Reserve's beige book, which is sort of the snapshot of how business owners are feeling about the economy in the districts all over the country, because that ties right into what we're seeing with the producer price index. How are small businesses navigating even having to charge their customers these higher prices?
8: This is really hard. Across the districts, what we saw was a slowdown in consumer spending and more of the economy dependent on the AI boom, with pockets of labor shortages in those sectors that feed the AI boom. But outside of that, you started to see some more concrete evidence of a hesitancy of hiring by firms that were actually deploying AI, riding the attrition curve and not hiring up as much as they did. And that is worrisome. And then you see on the inflation side of it, many firms reporting that even though consumers are pushing back against some of these price increases, they really have no choice but to pass along those price hikes.
11: Diane Swonk is chief economist at KPMG. Thank you, Diane.
8: Thank you.
11: Let's do the numbers. The Dow Jones Industrial Average is up about 185 points. That's 0.3%. The S&P 500 is down 0.6%. And the NASDAQ is down 1.4%. The 10-year Treasury yield is down at 5.04%.
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11: Loudoun County, Virginia, a suburb of Washington, D.C., claims the highest concentration of data centers anywhere in the world. Data Center Alley, as some people call it, has been a steady source of tax revenue, but a backlash against new centers prompted county officials to think about how to slow development and how to cope when the facilities stop gushing gobs of cash. Marketplace's Nancy Marshall-Genza reports.
9: Loudoun County's Data Center Alley started growing in the 1990s. The first wave of internet giants started opening offices there along a backbone of fiber networks. America Online put its headquarters in Loudoun. And between 1990 and 2000, the county's population nearly doubled.
14: When we were gaining about 1,000 people a month, putting a strain on local services and a lot of new residents, a lot of new school students.
9: Robert Wirtz has been Loudoun County's Commissioner of the Revenue, basically the chief tax assessor, since 2004. He's standing in a parking lot across from a data center in Leesburg, the county seat. The first of these facilities in Loudoun was built nearly 30 years ago. Today, the county gets almost 40% of its tax revenue from them. It's been spending that money on new schools and roads and more, and it cut property taxes by about 30% over the past decade.
14: I think we're the lowest tax rate in the D.C. area.
9: But data centers depreciate over time, which means the older they are, the less tax revenue they generate. So in order to keep the sugar rush going, the county has needed to keep approving new ones. Cue the backlash. Residents have complained that data centers use too much power and water, and they don't like living next to them. At a county open house on data centers, one resident, Debbie Newhouse Palmer, a retired science teacher, said she'd even be willing to pay up to $1,500 more a year in property taxes.
15: If that would stop the data centers, not a problem. And this is coming from someone who's retired on a fixed income.
9: But not everyone wants higher taxes. And the county will have to deal with declining data center tax revenue somehow. Megan Burke is Loudoun's budget director.
16: If you have an expenditure problem, you don't have enough revenue, you can raise revenue or you can cut expenditures. But yes, those are the two decisions that elected officials really have to make.
9: Gazing out at the data centers as he ponders this, the county tax man, Robert Wirtz, says those decisions don't have to be made right away. There's some wiggle room. Loudoun created a fund a few years ago.
14: The Revenue Stabilization Fund is supposed to offset those blips in the budget that may arise from an estimate that may be incorrect.
9: Wirtz says most of the money in the fund will come from data center tax dollars, so the county's using data center revenue to plan for a future with fewer data centers. I'm Nancy Marshall-Genzer for Marketplace.
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17: 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I'm Lisa Ram, and I'm here with politics reporter Raul Valley. 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

0: Live from NPR News in Washington, I'm Korva Coleman. Stocks opened mixed after the Labor Department reported a bigger-than-expected jump in wholesale prices last month. NPR's Scott Horsley reports the Dow Jones Industrial Average rose more than 160 points in early trading.
1: Retail inflation was high in September, but wholesale inflation was even higher. Prices at the wholesale level jumped 1.3% between August and September, the biggest one-month increase in more than 4 years. Despite rising prices, shoppers continued to spend freely last month. Retail spending rose by 0.8 percentage point in September, which is more than forecasters expected. Much of that extra spending went for pricey gasoline, but people also spent more at restaurants and grocery stores. Meanwhile, spending was down in September at home improvement centers. The Federal Reserve will consider both the inflation data and the robust spending when policymakers meet to talk about interest rates later this month. Scott Horsley, NPR News, Washington.
0: A federal judge in California has halted the Trump administration's controversial reorganization of the Agriculture Department. NPR's Kirk Siegler reports on the ruling that also stopped the relocation of the U.S. Forest Service for now.
2: The Trump administration has planned to close or consolidate dozens of federal research stations, primarily in the Northwest, and move the headquarters of the U.S. Forest Service from Washington, D.C. to Utah. That's ignited particular controversy due to the fact that Utah has more desert lands than forests and is on the forefront of an effort by conservative Western states to take over control of federal public lands. The judge in the case brought by federal employee unions wrote that this broader reorganization can't be done without the consent and funding of Congress. The judge gave the administration 2 days to respond to most of the order, but broadly halted the USDA reorganization. Now, Trump officials have said it's needed to modernize and make the agency more efficient, while unions and conservationists are likening it to a dismantling. Kirk Siegler, NPR News.
0: A major source of fraud in the federal food assistance program called SNAP has to do with its outdated security features. Hundreds of millions of dollars have been stolen from SNAP recipients. NPR's Juliana Kim reports Congress is now considering upgrading the tech.
3: In most states, food assistance cards rely on swipe pay with magnetic stripes, leaving them extremely vulnerable to a type of fraud known as card skimming. Democratic Senator Ron Wyden of Oregon has been pushing for cards to have microchips, which is the standard for most debit and credit cards today.
4: We've been hearing the Republicans talk about rooting out waste, fraud, and abuse in hunger programs. My bill gives you a way to do it without taking food away from hungry children.
3: The Senate version of the Farm Bill includes a provision to roll out chips, but the House version does not, meaning it's unclear if the measure will make the final cut. Juliana Kim, NPR News.
0: 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Ukraine says it's going to start.
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2: U.S. has supported Kyiv with intelligence sharing, sanctions against Russia, and indirect weapon sales. That's despite tense relations between President Trump and Ukrainian President Volodymyr Zelensky. But actions over the last week have thrown that relationship into question. First, President Trump announced the decision to lift sanctions on Russia and buy diesel from Moscow. This was followed by a warning from the State Department to Ukraine to cease strikes against Russian energy facilities, or the U.S. could suspend intelligence sharing and weapons delivery. Then yesterday, it emerged that Kyiv's access to a Pentagon-sponsored satellite system had slowed, impacting the capabilities of the country's drones, airplanes, and helicopters, though Kyiv says their access is back to normal today. Joining us from Kyiv to tell us more is Andrew Roth. He's a global affairs correspondent for The Guardian. Andrew, thanks for joining us.
3: Thank you for having me.
2: So on Wednesday, Ukrainian officials accused Elon Musk's SpaceX of throttling a military-grade satellite service, disrupting its ability to carry out military operations and leaving Kyiv vulnerable to deadly attacks. Kyiv says again that it does have access again today, but is it clear what happened?
3: Yeah, I think the first thing to note here is that, you know, this is a military version of Starlink, which is called Starshield. So what appears to have happened starting yesterday was that, you know, parts of the Starlink terminal that are attached to things that are moving very quickly, that would include drones, would suddenly lose connectivity when they were being used on the battlefield. And that has a lot of knock-on implications for Ukraine's ability to fight in the war. You know, intelligence, you know, attacking operations, et cetera, those can all be affected. And you had a couple of senior aides or people close to the Ukrainian military coming out and saying, this is what took place. Elon Musk, for his part, has denied that he had anything to do with it. He said that, you know, this is controlled by the U.S. government. And the U.S. government hasn't been clear yet exactly about what happened. You know, was there some kind of change? Was it supposed to be political pressure? But what we do know is that as of today, it's supposed to be operating normally. But the question is, you know, what will happen going forward?
2: What response has this been elicited from European allies?
3: I think the Europeans are pretty aghast at the moment at what's going on. The U.S. has had an experience last week of really coming out much more aggressively of piling pressure onto Ukraine. And we can see that the Trump administration is really getting really impatient with Kyiv. And I think Donald Trump himself is getting impatient with Volodymyr Zelensky. You know, this is a war that he said that he could end in just one day, going for years during his administration. And it feels like, you know, going into this winter, there's really an attempt by the U.S. government, by the Trump administration, to bring this to an end. So the Europeans are very nervous, and the Europeans are worried about a kind of real break between Zelensky and Trump.
2: And just ground us in the reality of the role this system, Starshield, plays. If the U.S. stops sharing intelligence service, if access to Starshield ends or slowed, how would that change the dynamics of this war?
3: I mean, it would make it incredibly difficult for Ukraine to maintain its position on the front lines. So much of this war is dependent on drone technology, being able to go, you know, 15, 30 kilometers into, you know, the front, past the front. And that's required for all striking operations, but even just to understand kind of what's coming at you. So on the one hand, you know, it would be very difficult to attack. On the other hand, it would be very difficult for Ukraine to defend. This is all of, you know, battlefield connectivity really relies on Starshield.
2: On Sunday, President Trump called for a, quote, energy ceasefire where Russia and Ukraine pledge not to attack each other's energy infrastructure. The Financial Times reported that Trump administration officials privately issued a warning to the Ukrainians. Unless President Zelensky calls off the refinery strikes in Russia, they will pull the plug on the prioritized Ukraine requirements list. And that's the mechanism by which European countries

0: pay for American weapons sent to Ukraine. What would the impact of the loss of that mechanism be on Ukraine and their ability to execute this war?
1: Once again, I mean, catastrophic. You know, the Ukraine really depends on the U.S. for a lot of different capabilities during this war, not just, you know, technological capabilities, not just the intelligence sharing, but also the ability to get, you know, a lot of different kinds of weapons that Ukraine needs in order to protect itself. Ukraine is desperate for anti-air, things like Patriot missiles that can, you know, shoot down the missiles that are coming in to Kyiv and other major Ukrainian cities, but also just a number of different kind of things that, that Kyiv needs in order to continue fighting the war through this winter and into the future. Pearl, the U.S. is selling weapons through the Ukrainians, through the Europeans to Ukraine. So the idea of cutting it off hurts pretty much everybody. It would be very bad for the Ukrainians, but it would also be bad for American businesses as well that are selling these weapons. It's clear that it's being used essentially as a kind of political token in order to force the Ukrainians to essentially capitulate to Russia, you know, stop going after oil refineries, stop going after these really sensitive targets, and force them to the table and probably to make some really big concessions to the Kremlin.
0: We're speaking to Andrew Roth. He's global affairs correspondent at The Guardian. He's joining us from Kyiv. Now, Russia carried out a massive strike against Ukrainian energy infrastructure late Tuesday evening. President Zelensky said the strikes hit five big power plants, key substations, and other infrastructures, leaving 600,000 Ukrainians without power. So what does that mean for this energy ceasefire President Trump is calling for?
1: I mean, the energy ceasefire is basically dead. And it never really existed because it was never really understood by either side what exactly it meant. You know, the big thing about this energy ceasefire is that both Russia and Ukraine said they hadn't really agreed to anything. The Ukrainians came out and said, we've never heard of this. But, you know, if Russia's agreed to something, we'll agree to it too. The Russians, for their part, said, we don't have to follow any energy ceasefire because Donald Trump never told us exactly what he meant by it. You know, what we think is that Donald Trump wanted the Ukrainians to stop hitting oil refineries. So he said, you know, both of you kind of stop doing that, except that really favors the Russians because Ukraine doesn't have many oil refineries. So at this point, throughout this process, Russia has been pummeling Ukrainian energy infrastructure, you know, hitting a lot of power plants, and it's really putting the country into a dire state ahead of winter. So I would say the energy ceasefire is basically gone. And now that's going to be the kind of main focus of Russian attacks in the next coming weeks.
0: Well, President Zelensky responded to these latest developments on Piers Morgan Uncensored on Wednesday in London.
2: It's a pity that we are losing. We are a losing strong partner. That's why it's painful when President Trump chooses one side, not our side, but we are okay that he's in the middle, but if you're in the middle, you have to stay in the middle.
0: We got this comment from Danica in Kentucky. I think it's completely disgusting that our administration sidles up to Putin to break sanctions that I believe are law at the expense of innocent Ukrainian lives. Have they forgotten that Putin made a full-scale attack on the Ukrainians simply because he was worried they would join NATO? It seems we have abandoned NATO as well. Andrew, does this feel like a breaking point in the relationship between the U.S. and Ukraine and to some extent the European allies as well?
1: It does feel like a breaking point between the U.S. and Ukraine. I mean, you can just look at President Zelensky's responses to what's going on. I mean, he's been holding himself back for years at this point with the Trump administration and trying to not get angry, be diplomatic, you know, put the country first and prevent this kind of break from happening. And I think I and a lot of other people think that in the last week or so, something has kind of snapped because, you know, a lot of the remarks that he's come out saying, we feel betrayed, you know, we don't understand Donald Trump, and other ones that are, you know, inflammatory, but also, you know, in many cases, very, very understandable, kind of show that, you know, he doesn't feel like he can be pushed any further by the Trump administration, that Trump has really crossed the line. And I do think that for throughout this war, the idea of threatening intelligence sharing with Kyiv, you know, not letting Ukraine know when ballistic missiles are incoming, when people need to get to shelters, that's been seen as kind of sacrosanct. It's not clear whether and why, you know, the Ukrainians weren't warned about that happening. But if that is being used as a political tool, it means that we've really kind of crossed a Rubicon here, and the relationship is different to where it was before.
0: We got this comment from Kit, who says, we need to face it. Donald Trump is a fan of Putin and supports his war effort as he funds it by buying Russian oil. Let's talk about this deal to import diesel from Russia. The main criticism from Kyiv and the EU is that Moscow will use the revenue from diesel sales to finance its war against Ukraine. What concrete military impact could this deal between the U.S. and Russia have for Russia?
1: I mean, Russia needs cash would be the main thing. And, you know, while this is important that, you know, there's an important symbolic value to this, it does bring in a certain amount of, you know, hard currency of foreign value to Russia. You know, how that's going to translate on a day-to-day basis into the war, I think, is a little bit less clear. You know, Russia does have a lot of sources of revenue, is investing a lot of its budget toward this war. And I think that, honestly, this money towards the Russian diesel is bigger in terms of its symbolic value than it is in terms of how it's actually going to change, you know, Russia's ability to win or lose this war. It's just extraordinary. You know, the reason that Russia wasn't able to sell diesel was because it started this war, and now the U.S. is the...
0: Okay, I think we lost Andrew there. That was Andrew Roth. He's global affairs correspondent at The Guardian. Andrew, thanks for joining us. Hopefully we'll get a chance to check back in with you soon. Coming up, with a deal to import diesel from Russia could mean for high fuel prices and why administration efforts to bring down costs so far haven't worked. We're hearing from you. Jay says, I was an economist with the U.S. Treasury, Commerce, and Homeland Security departments for decades. The high diesel prices affect you, me, and all other U.S. consumers, as we have to pay more for food and other goods transported by truck, which includes millions of items. Plus, since diesel prices raise the economy-wide inflation rate, this has boosted interest rates, creating difficulty for potential home buyers, those wanting to refinance, and others purchasing consumer items on credit, i.e. big ticket items such as cars and appliances. We want to hear from you. Email us at 1a@wamu.org. We'll be right back.
3: 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I'm here this morning with WABE's Great Events Manager, Kevin E. Nelson.
4: 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Thank you, Leon. 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And we've also heard from Ball Ground, Mableton, Peachtree Corners, and Powder Springs. 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
0: This is 1A. I'm Jen White. A new report released yesterday shows inflation is on the rise. Prices were up 3.7% in September over last year, the highest annual rate since May. The rising cost of fuel was a major factor in that jump. Now, usually when we talk about fuel prices in the U.S., we mean gas. But there's an increasing focus on diesel.
6: We have massive amounts of oil being coming into our country, and it's diesel, which is what we want.
7: And look, President Trump, they came into office with a mandate to work for the American people, and this is good for the American people. And bringing these diesel prices down.
8: Prioritizing diesel at the top of that for our farmers has already beginning to make an impact.
6: But the typical trucker will save over $100 every time they fill up.
0: So today, why diesel prices are so high, what that means for businesses and for you, and what the Trump administration is trying to do to bring them down, including that controversial deal announced last week to import diesel from Russia. Here to help us understand all things diesel is Evan Halper. He's a business reporter at The Washington Post covering the energy transition. Evan, welcome back to the program.
9: Great to be here with you today.
0: And joining us from London is Javier Blas, a Bloomberg opinion columnist covering energy and commodities. Javier, welcome back.
10: Thank you for having me.
0: And we want to hear from you. Have you or your business been impacted by high diesel prices? Are concerns over the price of diesel something that could influence your vote in November? Email us at 1A@WAMU.org. So, Javier, let's just start with the big picture first. How high are diesel prices at this moment?
10: They are very high. That's the highest that they have been ever in history. Retail prices in the U.S. about $6 a gallon. Before the war started in February, they were hovering around $3.50 a gallon. So they have not doubled, but they have almost doubled over the last 8 months. And in the international market, if we look at diesel in dollars per barrel, the cost is about $200 per barrel, which has never happened. And even adjusted by inflation, cumulative inflation, it is one of the highest rates, prices ever.
0: And to be clear, what factor or factors triggered this jump?
10: We have a bit of the journalistic cliche is to go with a perfect storm. But in this case, the cliche is very apt to the situation that we are describing. We have lost a lot of diesel supply on the global market because of the two conflicts. The Middle East, certainly the American attack against Iran and the partial closure of the Strait of Hormuz, damage to regional refineries. But we have also lost quite a lot of supply coming from Russia because Ukraine has been very effective, particularly over the last 6 months, in attacking Russian refineries. And before these last number of attacks against Russia, Russia used to be the largest exporter of diesel into the international market. So that combination is what is driving the price.
0: Evan, we mentioned the fact that inflation is rising. How big of a driver are diesel prices when we look at that uptick?
9: It's a major driver because diesel's used in so many things. It's, you know, used in farm equipment. It's used in the trucks that ship our things around the country. There's just very few products that aren't touched by diesel prices. And so it's playing a big role in driving inflation up, not to mention that, it's pretty much used as heating oil in a lot of the country. And, you know, we're talking about in Maine and New Hampshire, I think the price of heating oil, because these diesel prices are so high, is up 80%. So that's a big driver of inflation.
0: And so when you look at the increase in diesel prices, what other factors is that working with to make Americans really feel it in their personal pocketbooks?
9: Yeah, I mean, there's so many other things going on with the economy right now, and we're seeing prices go up. You know, you're feeling when you go to the grocery store, the cost of diesel, because like I said, the farm equipment, the shipping of your produce around the country. So the prices are up there. The use of diesel for, shipping anything else, when you go to buy stuff at Amazon, the prices are up because a lot of the shipping that goes into and the products, they use diesel. And so you're just feeling it all over the place. And so even if you don't put diesel in your, fuel tank or put diesel, it's not running your, you're not using it to heat your home, you're still impacted by these high diesel prices.
0: Well, let's turn to the deal President Trump announced last week to import diesel from Russia. Here's what he had to say on Friday.
6: That is a big deal. That is massive amounts of oil coming into our country. And I want to thank President Putin, to be honest with you. We have massive amounts of oil being coming into our country, and it's diesel, which is what we want. So thank you.
0: Let's start with this basic question from one of you. I realize what President Trump says about Russian diesel keeps changing, but are any Russian diesel grades compatible with a USA diesel grade? Evan, what can you tell us?
9: Well, I think, you know, what the president's saying here, he talks in these big numbers, and ultimately the amount of Russian diesel through this deal that comes into the U.S. market, if it even comes into the U.S. market, to your point, is minuscule. I mean, we're talking about one day's worth of diesel supply in the global market here, if it even happens. But the challenge here is that, you know, there's not enough diesel being made. And the way the market works, it's, you know, it moves, it gets exported, it gets imported. We use some imported diesel in the U.S. And so adding this, you know, moving the kind of cards around and saying we're going to get this, you know, this small amount of Russian diesel, ultimately it hasn't done anything for the market. If you look at prices, it's just not moving them in a meaningful way.
0: And what exactly has the administration agreed to here? Because the deal means there was an exchange of some sort.
9: Well, there's sanctions on Russian diesel, Russian oil, all Russian fuel. You know, and this was a really big thing that Congress did, and it was meant to support the Ukraine war effort. And instead, what we've done is basically undermine Ukraine and signaled, you know, we're with Moscow on this, and told Ukraine to stop bombing Russian refineries. And so that has a big impact with our allies. You know, it's creating, a lot of people are upset in Europe because of this, because ultimately what's happening is Moscow is bombing Ukrainian energy infrastructure, the power grid. People are about to go without power there in the winter. And the way Ukraine is striking back is, you know, they're going after these Russian refineries, and it's been very effective as a war strategy. And now the U.S. is coming and saying, you know, don't touch the Russian refineries because we're worried about diesel prices in the U.S. And it's, you know, it's not even helping the diesel prices in the U.S., but it's really created a rift with an ally.
0: Well, and also, Javier, you know, Russia suspended diesel exports in July because of damage to its infrastructure, its refining infrastructure. How much diesel can it realistically supply given those disruptions and its own domestic needs?
10: Very little. Right now, Russia has a lot of damage on his refineries. Probably one in two refineries in Russia is down or is processing less oil than before because of that damage. So there is not much surplus from Russia to export. The deal could have been a big deal, as President Trump described it, if Russia and Ukraine have really accepted a ceasefire on energy infrastructure attacks, because that will have allowed Russia to repair the refineries. And perhaps in a couple of months, perhaps 3 months, by the turn of the new year in January, Russia will be in a situation where they could have been able to supply quite a lot of diesel into the international market. But that's not what is happening. Ukraine has said that there is no ceasefire. Russia is effectively also saying that there is no ceasefire. And this morning, there were Ukrainian attacks to a refinery that is about 200 kilometers south of Moscow. So I don't see that we are going to get a lot of diesel from Russia. Perhaps we get some marginal amounts, but that's not going to move the needle really to bring the international price of diesel down. And the cost politically for the administration is quite high, because they only got the agreement with Russia after lifting the diesel sanctions on Russia, which is the third time that the administration since the war against Iran started has lifted some sanctions on Russian energy exports. First was on crude oil, then it was in all kind of crude oil and refined products. Now it's on diesel.
0: Well, as you say there, Javier, this deal has gotten pushback from U.S. lawmakers on both sides of the aisle. A bipartisan group of 12 senators sent a letter yesterday demanding the administration reverse course. Evan, is there any sign that pressure from lawmakers, both Republican and Democratic, could scuttle this deal altogether?
9: I mean, it's really interesting what's going on here, because this diesel situation is impacting races in the most sensitive places for Republicans right now. We're looking at a very close election in a lot of states. You know, we've all heard the map is getting bigger. The number of states in play that shouldn't have been in play in a typical year are suddenly potential gains for Democrats because, you know, affordability and diesel is driving a lot of the affordability issue. And so you're starting to see lawmakers, Republicans, who, you know, had not wanted to buck the president and basically had fallen into line with what he was doing, speaking up, especially in Midwest and, you know, in those New England states, Maine and New Hampshire, telling him, look, this deal is not okay. Look, you need to do something about diesel. You need to stop the war. They're signing on to these resolutions saying it's time to stop the war. So I don't know what the president's going to do. I mean, none of us do. It's unpredictable, but he's facing more pressure than we've ever seen, at least in the second term.
0: Are there any questions about whether or not this deal violates U.S. law or policy?
9: Yeah, there's big questions because, like we said before, the sanctions law was passed. It was meant to prohibit, Russian diesel from being sold, especially to the U.S. And this just unilaterally says, forget the sanctions. We're just going to do this.
0: We got this comment from Zach in Blacksburg, Virginia. My furnace runs on diesel and I have to fill my 300-gallon tank for winter. Been sweating it. I tried to use AI to time the market, but that ain't happening. And I'll just have to bite the bullet. I mean, we can talk about the global market, but Evan, I mean, take it to the kitchen table issue that this raises for many Americans as we head into the winter. People who need to heat their homes and are already facing high prices and trying to figure out how.
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0: How do I keep my family warm between now and, March or April?
9: Yeah, for the people who rely on diesel, this is just crushing. I mean, you mentioned people home heating oil. If the cost of your home heating oil has gone up 80% since last year, you are going to feel that. I saw another statistic from independent truckers. They say every time the cost of diesel goes up $1 a gallon, it costs them $400 a week. So it's $250 more. So it's $1,000 a week if you're an independent trucker. That's $52,000 a year. Not a lot of us have that kind of cash. And if you're a trucker, I'm imagining you don't. And so people who, rely on diesel for heating oil, for fueling their trucks, they're really hurting.
0: We're speaking to Evan Halper of The Washington Post. Also with us from London, Javier Blas. He's an opinion columnist at Bloomberg. I'm Jen White. You're listening to 1A. We got this question from John, who wants to know why not import from Canada. John says, no one has been talking about Canada's offer to sell all the diesel we need. All I can gather from that is that President Trump is really annoyed at having been outmaneuvered by Prime Minister Mark Carney. Javier, was Canada an option for the U.S.?
10: No, it's not really an option. And the U.S. actually doesn't need the diesel from anywhere else on the planet. The U.S. Produces more diesel than it consumes. So that's why the administration at one point a few weeks ago was looking at an export ban. And that will have crushed the price of diesel domestically, but it will have created a number of other problems, potentially increasing the price of gasoline, which the White House will ultimately care more. The U.S. Produces refines around 6 million barrels a day of diesel. It consumes around 4. So it is not a problem of not having enough diesel in the United States.
0: I think we lost Javier's line there. We'll work on getting him back. But Evan, I think what Javier is pointing to is that this is a global market. So even though the U.S. is a net exporter of diesel, the global market says that it's going to be high for everyone, no matter where you live.
9: Yeah, it's really complicated for people to understand because it sounds on its face very simple. Let's just stop exporting this. We have a lot of it in the U.S. and won't that bring prices down? And yeah, it may just cause prices to go crazy, internationally, but that's not our concern right now. It's actually not even that simple. It can create a lot of problems, as Javier alluded to. What happens when you stop exporting some of these refineries? They can only manufacture so much diesel. The price of crude is still a certain price. They need to make money on every, gallon that they make. And so basically they'll start, putting it into storage. And when you start putting it into storage, you're running the refinery less because the storage fills up. And they don't just make diesel. When they're making diesel, it makes gasoline also. And so you start putting that into storage and you wind up making less diesel, less gasoline. Prices of gasoline go up in the U.S. And even in the U.S., prices of diesel can go up because there's regions of the country, the Northeast, the West, where they can't get at the refineries that are, because the pipeline structure, it just, the way the fuel moves, they can't get a lot of the diesel that's made in the Gulf Coast. And so if exports start to crash or imports start to crash, rather, that can make the price shoot up in the Northeast, even if we have this export ban. And so it would create so much chaos in the market that the big oil companies, told the administration, this is not going to do what you think it's going to do. And even some people in the administration, the Secretary of Energy, were saying the same thing. And so that export ban idea while it sounded politically palatable, it threatened to create an even bigger problem.
0: We got this from David, who says, imagine if Trump won, had gone full speed on alternative energy rather than saying climate change is a hoax. If major aspects of our transportation system were now electrified, we would be insulated from world price surges for whatever reason. Doesn't America first mean being America self-sufficient? I mean, Evan, put this within the broader context of the Trump administration's energy policy.
9: Yeah, I mean, we're always a little reluctant to say if we just had more wind and solar, or this is the reason, you know, everyone's going to move to electric vehicles, because we've seen how resilient that these, you know, fossil fuels are. You know, we expected during the Ukraine war, there was a lot of talk of, okay, this is going to be a big transition. But frankly, if you look at what Europe did, they have moved to a lot more renewables because of the Ukraine war. They started to worry about being overly dependent on imported gas. And so it does make a difference. It just takes time. So, you know, right now it's like, you know, if we had more renewable energy, it would be great. If we had more electric vehicles, it would be great. But you can't just switch over, you know, in the middle of a crisis that everyone is hoping will end any day, and then the prices could come down. And, you know, we have a White House that's been saying this is all going to be over any day, and the prices are going to go back down to $2 a gallon. Obviously, it's been 7 months. That isn't happening. But to your point, it's also important to note, you know, this administration is going after renewable energy projects. I mean, they're canceling permits. They're not allowing projects to go forward. I mean, every electron, every molecule you can get in a situation like this, when we're in an energy crunch, is necessary. And so it's really not helpful to prices, to consumers, to, like, you know, hold up solar projects, hold up wind projects, because power on the grid would be helpful in this situation.
0: And so when you're hearing the political conversation about the U.S.'s energy future, is what's happening right now maybe changing that conversation a bit and saying, maybe being this reliant on fossil fuels isn't good for the U.S. long term?
9: I think that question is coming up a lot with a lot of people who, you know, understand these energy markets.
0: We're discussing the Trump administration's efforts to bring down the price of diesel. We're here with Evan Halper of The Washington Post. Also with us, Javier Blas. He's an opinion columnist at Bloomberg. Still to come, why the U.S. continues to export diesel even as prices keep rising. And we want to hear from you. What questions do you have about the diesel market? And what do you think? How is it affecting your pocketbook? Email us at 1A@WAMU.org. We'll be right back.
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14: My name is Quinn Truong Johnson, and I live in Atlanta. I love Morning Edition, and I also love Political Breakfast. Those are two wonderful sources. I love how, especially with Political Breakfast, there is perspective from both sides. So you're hearing from the Republican side and also the Democratic side. And so I find that it's important to hear the perspectives from both sides, even if you're well-established in kind of where you lie. I still think to be fully informed, it is important to hear from both sides. And WABE, through programs such as Morning Edition and Political Breakfast, helps give us the very unique local perspective. And then the overall NPR programming gives us a good federal, you know, nationwide perspective also. 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
0: Back to our guests in a moment, but first, we'd love your help with Monday's show. We're live in Ann Arbor, Michigan for the next installment of our democracy series, If You Can Keep It. On the ballot in Michigan next month, an open governor's race, a Senate seat, and control of the state legislature. We cover what's at stake for Michiganders and what the races there can and can't tell us about the rest of the country. If you're a voter in Michigan, what's your top priority in this election? Is there something specific you want to see change? Something you want to protect? Call us at 855-236-1212. Or maybe this is your first time voting. What's bringing you to the polls? The number again is 855-236-1A1A. You can also leave a message with our app, 1A Vox Pop, and we'll share what you know Monday from Ann Arbor. Now back to our discussion of global diesel markets and the high price of fuel here in the U.S. We're with Evan Helper of the Washington Post and Javier Blas, an opinion columnist at Bloomberg. And we got this question from one of you. What exactly did President Trump order regarding red dye diesel? Is this diesel the same grade going into standard diesel cars, just colored for tax reason? What states are following the order? Michigan? Others? So, Evan, last week, President Trump signed an executive order encouraging the use of red dye diesel. So let's start with what it is.
9: So red dye diesel is diesel, but it's exempt from taxes because it's supposed to be used for farm equipment. And so what the president said is, I'm going to allow states to just lift that, the prohibition on using the red dye diesel in transportation vehicles, in trucks or cars. Some states had already started to make that move. And, you know, like all these kind of things that he's doing, it hasn't really done much to, I think a 24-cent tax. And so it may bring some relief to, you know, some measure of people, but it hasn't really done much because what needs to happen is more diesel needs to come into the market. This doesn't bring any more diesel into the market. It doesn't create any more diesel. And there are already a lot of exemptions for farmers that they could use this red dye diesel in their cars and trucks. And so it hasn't had that big of an impact.
0: Well, this is what the president had to say about the move last Monday in Grand Island, Nebraska.
6: But the typical trucker will save over $100 every time they fill up, so it's more than $100 each time, and farmers will also save millions and millions of dollars. And this order will also drive down the cost of all goods, including grocery prices, very substantially, and it's an honor to do it. And we're not going to need it long. I hope we're not going to need it long.
0: Okay, the president there connecting the use of red dye diesel to some of these kitchen table issues we've been discussing. Evan, just fact check that for us.
9: I mean, in terms of saving, you know, a trucker $100 every time they fill up, I don't know the answer to that. But what I do know is that diesel's still above $6 a gallon in these states. It's still crushingly expensive. It doesn't seem to be helping except for, you know, a little bit around the margins. And when you obviously when you defer a tax or you suspend it, you know, that tax money is going to things, transportation funds, things, you know, we have infrastructure problems in this country. And so it's not something you can do for very long without it actually having a really big impact.
0: What does the fuel industry have to say about this move?
9: I haven't heard much from the fuel industry on what they think about this. I mean, I don't think it affects them. You know, the fuel industry is most concerned that there is no export ban because that creates chaos for them. You know, this is a tax. They want to sell as much fuel as they can, but, you know, they're doing fine. I mean, they're selling, you know, all the fuel they can right now, all the diesel that's out there, and they're making, you know, more money than they anticipated because there's a shortage. And so the prices are higher. And so refineries are making a ton of money. So I think anything that lets them, you know, sell more fuel that does not come out of their pocket, they're fine with.
0: Well, we got this question from Randall, who says, since we have a global market, how is this Russian deal not Trump trying to fill his swimming pool by moving buckets of water from one end of the pool to the other? Javier?
10: Oh, goodness. Well, the question is to increase the amount of supply to that swimming pool, if we use that same example. I mean, the main problem is that Russia used to supply close to 1 million barrels of diesel to the global market on exports. And at the moment, it's supplying around 200,000 barrels a day of exports. If we can go back to where we were a year ago, then it's not really moving water from one swimming pool to the other, but increasing the amount of water that is to fill every swimming pool. That's what increasing the capacity of Russian refineries to run was the key of the deal between President Putin and President Trump. But that part is not really working because no one really asked the Ukrainians if they were on board.
0: We also got this comment from Jeff, who says, by buying diesel from Putin, doesn't that give money to Putin to prolong both the Ukraine war as well as the war with Iran, as Russia was giving logistics support to Iran, helping them with targeting, thereby prolonging the war and keeping gas and diesel prices high? I mean, Evan, that's one of those things where you kind of like really have to think about it, but it's a sort of circular pattern that Jeff is pointing out there.
9: Yeah, and I think that's the point that President Zelensky of Ukraine said. You know, he said, you're funding the Russian war, and so, or the Russian war effort. And so they're continuing to attack these refineries because, you know, their infrastructure is getting attacked. And the refineries, if they're allowed to repair them and Russia can start selling more diesel, that gives Russia more money for its war effort. I mean, this is a reason Ukraine is attacking those refineries, is because diesel is a lucrative product for Russia. They don't want it to be able to make money. They don't want to be able to make diesel, make money, and then fund the war effort with it.
0: But Jeff also points to the U.S. and Israel's war against Iran, and Russia, as we understand, has been providing some support for that country.
9: Yeah, I mean, absolutely. It's kind of, this is why you're seeing lawmakers so upset about what the president has done here. I mean, we know Russia's provided some, or Iran and Russia are kind of working together. You know, we're at war with Iran right now. They're targeting U.S. ships, and here we are helping Russia, and it's not doing much for drivers in the U.S. So what is the point of all this?
0: Now, the Trump administration did float imposing an import ban. Evan, the status of that?
9: An import ban or an export ban?
0: Rather, sorry, an export ban, yes.
9: The export ban seems like it's going nowhere for all the reasons we've been talking about. I mean, it just creates absolute chaos. It could raise prices. It could cause prices to, you know, plunge in some parts of the country, but then it causes gas prices to go up. And, you know, we haven't been talking about that as much on this show, but obviously gas prices are another big problem for this administration, and they don't want to see that happen.
0: Well, the president did acknowledge that a ban would have trade-offs. Here he is at a meeting with Ukrainian President Volodymyr Zelensky on the sidelines of the UN General Assembly. You'll also hear U.S. Treasury Secretary Scott Bessent.
13: It could have a little bit of an effect on regular automobile gasoline, because when you do that, you know, it's a sort of a flow, it's a balance. But no, I've called for it within my people. I've been talking about it. Scott, do you want to talk about that for a second?
15: We're examining that, whether it's feasible in terms of the overall refining capacity and whether a full or partial ban would work.
16: Is there a timeline for a decision on that?
13: Fast, one way or the other.
0: so Evan says that an export ban is off the table, but Washington didn't threaten to restrict U.S. exports of diesel unless European allies released more of their energy reserves. The G7 then agreed to accelerate a release of oil and diesel. Javier, how much difference could those reserves actually make to prices?
10: They could make quite a lot of difference, because a difference of the United States, which keeps his strategic petroleum reserve full of crude oil, that's unrefined crude oil. European countries, their SPRs are full of refined products, mostly gas, gasoline, and diesel, and a bit of jet fuel. So countries like France, Spain, Italy, and above all Germany have quite a lot of reserves of diesel. There is a huge controversy right now in Europe whether to release more of those. European countries agreed in March to release some of the reserves. They never release as much as they promised. They're under pressure from the United States, not only to meet their targets that they agreed in March, but to go beyond that. But so far, there is a lot of resistance other than France, which is willing to open the taps and release quite a lot of diesel. That will really calm the market, because you are adding barrels immediately to the market. Those barrels are already refined. They are in tanks near the refineries. They could hit the market. And that will mean that Europe will get more diesel, so it doesn't need to import from the U.S. You move the global market from a deficit situation into a surplus that brings the prices down.
0: So some conflict in Europe, but do we know when that release might happen?
10: We have been hearing today from the International Energy Agency that there is an agreement by everyone, member of the IEA, that's the Europeans, Japan, Korea, and the U.S., to accelerate the release of diesel reserves, front-loading about 20 million barrels of diesel. But they are not specific days, they are not specific numbers, really, of how many barrels per day. So at the moment, we don't really yet know whether actually new barrels will hit the market and when.
0: So something to watch there. Evan, did you have something to add?
9: No, I was just going to say, I mean, in terms of inventories, you know, one of the issues we're looking at here is how long is this going to last? And then when you need to replenish those inventories, and we see that with the Strategic Petroleum Reserve, and then we'll see that with Europe's, reserves of refined products. It just means the duration of this energy crunch will go longer. So we'll get some relief from this, as Javier's talking about. But then, you know, these reserves are just dangerously low around the world. And the priority if prices ever come down is restocking them. And then restocking the reserves means there's just more demand, more fuels needed, and it just prolongs getting back to normalcy.
0: Well, you said there's a lot of ifs that you laid out there, but one of the big ifs is when these conflicts, the Russia's invasion of Ukraine, the U.S. and Israel's war with Iran, when those conflicts will end. And it doesn't seem like an end is in sight as of now.
9: No, it doesn't. It doesn't seem like either of these conflicts an end is in sight. And what you're seeing in the Middle East is, you know, the conflict just seems to be expanding. You know, we're seeing, you know, Iran's proxies are attacking, you know, the Saudi oil company now. They're going after the infrastructure. And so while things on the street were really rough when ships weren't getting through, now they're attacking infrastructure. So, you know, ships can start going again once the straits clear, and they have been. But when you destroy a pipeline, when you destroy, you know, the stations on the pipeline, and you destroy the refining infrastructure, you know, you start talking about billions of dollars to repair these things and long timelines. It's not just, you know, the ships wait and then they start moving through. So things get more complicated and take longer.
0: We're talking to Evan Helper. He's a reporter at the Washington Post. Also with us, Javier Blas, opinion columnist at Bloomberg. We're also hearing from you. Sherry says, my garden club has one fundraiser a year selling poinsettias. This year, the cost of shipping will suck up any profit. We are saddled with cost, just like all businesses. We also heard from Christopher, who says, I think that a major point that runs through all of these discussions is that there is a great cost associated with all wars. Though the costs of the wars in the current century are hidden because they are financed, but other costs cannot be hidden, like the costs of fuel. I'm Jen White. 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
3: 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I'm Mark Turcotte, and I'm here this morning with Kevin E. Nelson.
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2: Growing region in the country. States like Georgia and Texas are seeing an influx of younger and more diverse people, and that could bring big political change.
3: If things continue along this path, the South, by the next reapportionment in 2030 after the census, will gain 9 congressional seats, the most in its history.
2: Republicans and Democrats are racing to wield that political power.
4: The goal of y'all vote is to flip the southern state houses. Those are the people who draw the maps. And if Republicans still have a gerrymandered iron grip on all of those states, they're going to give themselves even more congressional power, and it'll be harder for us.
5: We're going to lose seats in Texas for the first time in a while. We're at 83 in the House. We'll be below that. I don't know how much further below that. 76 is a majority, so you can't lose a ton of seats. You lose a majority.
2: I'm Anthony Brooks. Today on Point, the political scramble for the new South.
6: And on Corva Coleman, President Trump says the execution of the convicted Fort Hood shooter, former Army officer Nidal Hassan, will not be streamed live. NPR's Franco Ordonez reports the reversal follows widespread outcry.
7: President Trump approved of the execution of Hassan by firing squad. He said he thought the streaming of the execution might have been a strong deterrent. But he announced this morning that many good and well-meaning people would rather not watch him die. He wrote, quote, "He will die as scheduled by firing squad, but this event will not be streamed." The announcement is likely to bring some relief to critics who raise concerns about stoking anti-American propaganda and that the U.S. was following in the footsteps of regimes in Iran and Afghanistan that carried out public executions. 8 out of 10 Americans oppose the idea of live streaming the execution, according to an ABC News Washington Post poll. Franco Ordonez, NPR News.
6: Ukraine's defense ministry says soldiers are reporting that Elon Musk's military-grade Starlink service is operating normally today. That is after unexpected speed restrictions yesterday. NPR's Joanna Kakissis reports from Kyiv that Musk suggested the U.S. government was behind the restrictions.
8: Ukraine's defense ministry says it's working to, quote, clarify all causes and circumstances of Wednesday's restrictions on Starshield, the military-grade version of Starlink. Military units reported that the restrictions complicated the work of drone and air defense teams. Speaking to NPR on Tuesday, Ukrainian President Volodymyr Zelensky said he hopes Starlink's services to Ukraine are not cut off.
9: It will be a problem for us. We pay for this. It's important for people to have connection.
8: Zelensky wrote on social media today that Russia scaled up its attacks, knowing the speed of Ukraine's defensive capabilities were, quote, artificially restricted. Joanna Kakissis, NPR News, Kyiv.
6: Saudi Arabia has issued alerts across the southern parts of its country near Yemen. That's after Houthi rebels in Yemen fired at the headquarters of the Saudi oil company Aramco. NPR's Aya Batraoui reports this comes days after the deadliest attack on Saudi Arabia in more than a decade.
10: The Houthis, who are backed by Iran, say they were striking Aramco's offices in response to Saudi jets bombing an oil facility in Yemen's capital of Sana'a and other fuel sites Tuesday. And the Houthis and Saudis both say they struck each other's oil sites because they're used to support military operations. The Saudis are carrying out a major offensive with Yemeni government forces against the Houthis. And the Houthis say Saudi Arabia has launched more than 2,000 airstrikes on Yemen in past weeks, killing civilians.
6: NPR's Aya Batraoui reporting. You're listening to NPR News.
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2: In North Carolina, Democrat Roy Cooper is running well ahead of Michael Whatley in a race that could help Democrats take control of the U.S. Senate. And in Georgia, Democrat Keisha Lance Bottoms is in a close race for governor against Republican Rick Jackson.
3: If you're ready for a real-life conservative who knows how to fight the tough fights and win big for Georgia, I'm Rick Jackson, and I'm asking for your vote.
4: He has missed this debate. He'd rather hide behind his billions than explain to you his record of making billions off the taxpayers of Georgia.
2: Even in South Carolina, the reddest of red states, there's a tight race between Republican Senator Darlene Graham, the late Senator Lindsey Graham's sister, and her Democratic challenger, Dr. Annie Andrews. Now, of course, rising prices, an unpopular war, and a very unpopular president have a lot to do with these races. But so does the way the South is growing and changing. Young people, immigrants, and African Americans are moving in big numbers to states like Texas, Georgia, and North Carolina, fueling a population boom that means more political power for the South, as many as 9 new seats in Congress. So that's what we're looking at today. And let's begin with Michael Lee. He's senior counsel in the Democracy Program at the Brennan Center for Justice at New York University School of Law. Michael, good to have you. Welcome to On Point.
5: Yeah, thanks for having me. Glad to be here.
2: Yeah, we're glad to have you. And I want to talk about the political implications of this soon. But let's start with a primer of how the South is changing. What's happening in terms of these demographic shifts?
5: So step back 6 decades and since the 1960s, the South has been the fastest growing region of the country decade after decade. In that period of time, it has gained 30-something congressional seats. If you go back to 1960, the South, the Midwest, and the Northeast were all about the same size. The South is now by far the largest region in the country. About 40% of all Americans live in the South. And that's a long-going story. But what's changed a bit in recent years is that increasingly it's people of color who are driving the population growth of the South. And in fact, in states like Georgia and Texas, you're actually starting to see the white population decline, not just as a share of the population, but in absolute numbers as the older white population leaves the scene. The states are becoming much more diverse at a very fast clip. The South has also been a big recipient of immigration, in part because it has a booming economy. And so lots of immigrants have come there, and they've also made these states much more diverse. And that's been a big change in recent years.
2: Right. You told my producer, Claire, as an example, Texas could add close to 800,000 black people this decade. That's about as many black people as live in Mississippi, or to put it another way, it's about a congressional district worth of black people coming to Texas. So talk a little bit about that. Is that consistent across the South, or what strikes you about that? That's a pretty extraordinary fact.
5: It is an extraordinary fact. Texas, I should have said, is the fastest growing state in the country by far, and along with a quartet of other states, Georgia, North Carolina, Florida, and South Carolina, really those are the states that are driving the South's population growth. And really they're sort of two Souths. There's the fast growing boom states of the South that I just mentioned. And then there's sort of the rest of the South. And these are very attractive states for a variety of reasons. And, not only for people coming from outside the United States, but also people relocating from within the United States, including a lot of people of color. There's been really a sort of reverse great migration that's been taking place this decade and last as people leave cities like Chicago and New York that are expensive and aren't as perceived as having as much opportunity and moving back to the South. And they're choosing places like Texas and Georgia and North Carolina.

0: and really powering the growth and making these states the fastest growing states in the country.
1: And what's behind this? What explains this move? Is it job opportunities? Is it climate? Is it all of the above?
0: Well, that's a great question. I think it's a little bit of all of it. You know, I think a lot of people, the cost of living has gotten much higher, and there's a lot of stories of people who are leaving places in New York, like New York, where they live in a two-bedroom apartment, and they move to Atlanta, and they get a four-bedroom house with a yard and a suburban area with good schools, and really, I think, that's sort of driving it. And the southern states have been some of the fastest growing as well. Texas is booming. And really, I think, a lot of the black population growth actually is not in cities like Dallas or Houston, but is in the suburbs of places like Dallas and Houston. And it's really sort of middle class black Americans looking for opportunity and finding it in Texas and other states like that.
1: And let me ask you as well about more and more younger voters. I was reading that according to the latest census data, the South was the only region in the nation which recorded an increase in the number of residents under 18 over the past 5 years. Compare that to the Northeast, the Midwest, and the West, which saw their share of young people plunge. So that's changing the demographics as well across the South, right?
0: Yeah, absolutely. Texas, in particular, has the second youngest population in the country, and it's adding a lot of new babies every year, whereas in many states in other parts of the country, you're actually now seeing more deaths than births, and that's a new thing. And but states like Texas continue to add to have a net number of births over deaths.
1: Right. So when we look at the effect of this politically, we can look at states like Texas, like North Carolina, like Georgia. There's been a lot of coverage of close Senate races there. Where Democrats are pinning their hopes on victories to help them retake the Senate. And there's a lot of reasons that you can point to about, why Democrats are competitive in these states. It might have to do with candidate quality. It might have to do with the economy, with an unpopular president. But to what extent does it also have to do with what you're talking about here?
0: Well, there certainly are a lot of new people in the South who weren't there even in 2020, but certainly weren't there, a decade or more ago. And these states have really just sort of gotten much more demographically diverse. The electorates have gotten much more demographically diverse. White voters in Texas are now only 46% of the electorate. And that is, whereas Latinos are 32% of the electorate and rising. And if you go back to the early 2000s, Latinos were a quarter of the electorate, and now they're a third of the electorate. And so, they are sort of the deciders, right? And I should also mention Asians. Texas has the fastest growing Asian population in the country. It will have a larger Asian population by the end of the decade than New York. And really, these new groups whose votes are up for grabs are really the deciders. In 2024, a lot of Latinos went toward Republicans this cycle. There's a lot of evidence, at least if you believe the polls, that Latinos may be reverting toward Democrats. And that's changing the politics of these states, and it's making it much more interesting than it was, because we've gotten very used to telling a static story of the politics of the South, almost Faulknerian version, where nothing ever changes. And now the South is the place where everything is changing.
1: Right, right. So long term, and I know this is a difficult question to answer, but I'm going to ask it anyway. Does this demographic shift help Republicans more or Democrats more, or is it a little too complicated to answer?
0: Well, the way I would put it is that the future of the South is going to be increasingly multiracial. Mm-hmm. And the winners of this will be the party or parties that compete for that multiracial future. Increasingly, you're not going to be able to succeed in places like Texas by just appealing to white voters. You're going to have to build a multiracial coalition that includes Latinos, includes Asians, includes black voters. And the party that sort of figures out how to do that will win the future.
1: Right. And another thing, when we think of presidential politics, the Electoral College, more and more of the country, more and more of the focus of this is going to be focused on the South, right? I mean, with a larger population comes a bigger share in the Electoral College.
0: That's right. You know, the South is not going to only gain congressional representation with the 9 new seats. It's going to gain 9 new electoral votes. And that totally changes the dynamics for how you get to 270 electoral votes. It will no longer be sufficient for Democrats to win the blue wall states of Pennsylvania, Michigan, and Wisconsin. That will not get them to 270, even if they do that, because the South will be that much more powerful. You know, even winning the blue wall states plus Arizona and Nevada barely gets Democrats to 270. So really, the future of the country's politics is increasingly going to be the South. And the South really, in a lot of ways, will be the ball game. And that's something that's new for the South. It's not, they're not used to doing that. I think it's also a very scary situation for Republicans, potentially, because if Republicans can't consistently win states like Texas or Georgia, then their path has to change, and particularly Texas, because Texas, by next decade, will have 44 electoral votes, potentially. And that's a huge number of votes that Republicans want to be able to count on, and they may not be able to count on unless they do better at winning Texas.
1: All right, Michael Lee, stay with us. We're coming up against a break, but listeners, we're looking at a population boom in the South. Who's moving there and why, and what it means for the future of American politics? We've got a lot more coming ahead. Stay with us. This is On Point.

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4: This is On Point. I'm Anthony Brooks. This hour, we're looking at a population boom in the South with a big influx of young people, immigrants, and African Americans, and what it means for the future of American political power. Michael Lee is with us. He's counsel in the Democracy Program at the Brennan Center for Justice at New York University School of Law. And Michael, you were explaining a lot about this demographic shift across the South before the break. I want to ask you, where is it happening? Is it happening in rural locations, urban locations throughout the South? Where is it centered?
5: It really is happening in urban and especially suburban locations. The suburbs of places like Dallas and Atlanta really are booming. In fact, far more people live in the suburbs of Dallas and Fort Worth than live in the two major cities themselves. They're booming across the board. They're adding white people, they're adding black people, they're adding Latinos, they're adding Asians. In one of the suburban counties north of Dallas, which is the third fastest growing county in the country, Collin County, 43% of the growth this decade has been from Asians. And so it really is sort of an extraordinary moment that those counties are also adding large numbers of black voters, large numbers of Latino voters. And it's really sort of, and in fact, they're becoming majority non-white. And that really is a big shift.
4: Michael Lee, stand by. I want to welcome into the conversation Charles Bullock. He's Richard B. Russell Professor of Political Science at the University of Georgia, and he joins us from Athens, Georgia. Charles Bullock, welcome to On Point. It's great to have you.
6: Great to be with you and Michael, enjoying the conversation.
4: Good. Well, pick it up anywhere you want. What political shifts are you noticing in this current midterm cycle? Let's start there. How is this playing out in the current batch of races that a lot of us are paying a lot of attention to across the South?
6: Well, if we were doing this 10 years ago, I think it would be a very short conversation. We would say, virtually all of these Senate seats, which are of interest, governorships, U.S. House seats, that Republicans are going to win them unless they are very, very urban. And what we see now, and you kind of touched on this already, is it looks like the North Carolina seat is going to go from Republican to Democrat. A year ago, it was thought that Georgia's John Ossoff was the most endangered Democrat in the Senate, and now he's leading by 8 to 10 points. And the question then becomes, will he have enough coattails to elect a governor, Democratic governor in Georgia, Keisha Lance Bottoms?
4: Right. Yeah. So you've been observing politics in Georgia for a long time. How does this moment feel, new or different to you right now? I mean, you sort of just explained that, but this is a pretty dramatic change, right?
6: Well, absolutely. Yeah. I mean, I lived through one realignment as Georgia and the South went from Democrat to Republican, and I may get to see another realignment, at least with regard to what you referred to as the growth states. And yeah, it is two Souths. That what is happening here in Georgia with the resurgent Democratic Party is not at all like what is happening if you cross our border to the west and get to Alabama, where it's not even clear that the Republican Party is maxed out there. Mm. Republican Party, in terms of its vote shares in Georgia, maxed out about 20 years ago. The Republican Party has lost 20 seats in the state house over the last 8 elections. So, there is change underway here in this state, and Virginia has already changed. North Carolina has posed for change, and the most interesting one, of course, is Texas.
4: Right. So tell me what you're most interested about when you look at Texas. And where I'm leading with this question, I asked Michael this before the break. I mean, to what extent are Democrats competitive in these states, which feels like news, which feels like a new thing and might be explained in a big way by these demographic shifts? But it might also be explained by candidate quality, by a bad economy, by an unpopular war, an unpopular president. How do you sort of balance the thinking about what explains this?
6: Well, just to underscore how dramatic things are, there has not been a non-incumbent Democrat elected to a statewide constitutional office in Georgia or Texas in this century. So, this is generational, potentially. It helps Democrats across the board that this is midterm of a Republican presidential election. Now, if we look at the U.S. House, there have only been 3 times since the Civil War where the president's party came out of a midterm election better off than they went going into it in terms of Congress. But adding on to that, inflation, the unpopular war, the unpopularity increasingly of what's being done with regard to deportations. So there are lots of things which are working to Democrats' advantage, and it looks like they have pretty good candidates that they've recruited this year. So everything lines up kind of in Democrats' favor, although they are still climbing a hill because Republicans have been in charge. They've got to draw the congressional districts. So, yeah, Democrats have the wind to their back, but they do have to go uphill to succeed.
4: Michael, I want to come back to you. When it comes to this population shift, I'm wondering what we know about early registration data and precinct level shifts? Are these new residents reinforcing existing political majorities, or are we actually seeing in this registration data a sort of shift in the balance of power?
5: Well, I think that's a little hard to tell in the South, because in Southern states, you generally don't register by party. And that's different than in states like New York, where you register as a Democrat or a Republican. And so what we know about these voters is when they vote. And we will get a very interesting set of data. This is like a gold mine for political scientists and those who study politics, because you're talking about a very new and emerging electorate, and we'll find out whether these people are showing that they're going to be reliable Democrats or reliable Republicans, over the course of the next few elections. And we'll also know whether they're going to stick it out, or whether they're just particularly mad this election cycle, and then they decide that they're going to be non-voters going forward. But, I think, there's a lot of, if you're a Democrat in a place like Texas, there's a lot of encouraging signs that maybe you can put together a coalition with this new electorate that might hold the state and might win not only a U.S. Senate seat, but polling shows that every statewide office, lieutenant governor, agriculture commissioner, everything is sort of up for grabs, a cycle. And that could be really exciting, because it could be a whole sweep for Democrats in Texas.
4: Really interesting.
6: Anthony, Michael's right. Most Southern states don't register by party, but you can look at what happened in the primaries. Now, here in Georgia, 150,000 more people asked for the Democratic than the Republican ballot back in our May primary. Over the last 16 years, the only other time when there were more Democratic than Republican ballots cast in the primary was 2020. And, of course, that's when Georgia voted for Joe Biden and elected two Democratic senators.
4: That's really interesting. So there's a short-term effect that we've been talking about a long-term effect, but we've also been talking about a short-term effect on the midterms. But what about this longer game and the run-up to the 2030 census? With more population, there are more chances to redraw these political maps. What does that look like to you? Charles, let me start with you.
6: Yeah, well, what Democrats are going to have to do in order to protect themselves is to win either governorships or control with the legislative body. Now, what we've seen recently has been Republicans with a trifecta. They control all the powers of redistricting. If that's the situation in the state come 2031, once the new data come out, sure, you're going to continue to see Republicans press their advantage. Nothing new here. Democrats did the same thing for decades when they were in the majority. But if Democrats say in this state, suppose Keisha Lance Bottoms wins the governorship and then gets reelected in 2030, then you're going to end up with a map which is going to be much more balanced in terms of fairness to Democrats and Republicans. Same thing could happen in most other southern states, not in North Carolina, though, because the governor can't veto a redistricting plan.
4: Right. Michael, what's your view on sort of on the chances of this redistricting come the 2030 census?
5: Well, I think you're already starting to see a lot of signs that there could be a freakout about a changing America. And you see that in things like the new rules that the Trump administration is proposing, which would, for example, eliminate the collection of race and ethnicity data on the census. We've asked a form of race question from every census dating back to 1790. This could be the first census in 2030 that doesn't ask that. You're also seeing, efforts to exclude people, because a lot of the growth in the country are immigrants. Some share of those are undocumented immigrants, some share of those are students, some share of those are people on H-1B visas. And all of those people, under the new rules that are being proposed by the Trump administration, would no longer be counted. Now, that's a process that's still in its early stages. That an effort to do that would almost certainly be challenged in court, but they are moving forward as of right now on things like adding a citizenship question to the census, asking questions about your legal status and the like in order to be able to try to implement this. And so, I think if states like Texas flip or Georgia continues becoming a blue state, I think there will be a lot of efforts potentially to undermine that and not to sort of, you know, to make it hard to sort of fully realize those gains.
4: Right. Interesting. Yeah. Charles, I'm wondering, as we see this population growth across the South, heavily concentrated in major metro areas and suburban rings, Michael mentioned this before the break, how are you seeing the parties adjusting their strategies to either maximize turnout in these expanding suburbs countering them by turning out rural voters?
6: Yeah. as the South becomes more urban, you simply can't win by just simply going with rural voters. Now, here in Georgia, in 2018, Governor Kemp concentrated on rural Georgia and won. But even his own advisors told him this is the last election you can do that with. You know, you're going to have to spend much more time working the suburbs. Now, you know, there are suburbs and then there are outer suburbs. The inner suburbs increasingly are the ones that are becoming Democratic. But if you go out to the second ring, that's where Republicans are very heavy. But even there, you're beginning to see some inroads. For example, in one of the most Republican counties just north of Atlanta, the two southernmost precincts are becoming Democratic. Why? Because there's a huge influx of Indians. Whole subdivisions, I'm told, are essentially populated by Indians. So this diverse population is moving further and further out from the cities. And you know, the game's going to be played in those because that's where you find the swing voters. Who are the swing voters? They're white college-educated voters. Those are people who generally identify as Republican, but who are not Trump Republicans. And they're going to be critical this year's elections.
4: And listeners, there's more ahead. This is On Point.
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1: 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Wow. 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I'm here this morning with Mark Turcotte with our underwriting department.
2: Why, thanks so much, Kevinie. It's easy to feel overwhelmed and skeptical when you're navigating the news. But remember that WABE is here to be an oasis of facts. Just like for Larry in Decatur, who really appreciates actual news, and he believes that every citizen should be informed, be humane, and participate in our democratic system in that order, he says. Well, humanity and of connection.
8: Do you ever feel like there's almost a plot to make you not trust your own eyes and ears, to wonder whether something is real or just bait for your attention? 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
4: You're back with On Point. I'm Anthony Brooks, and we're talking about the potentially big political shifts coming in the South as the region sees a boom in its population, driven by more young people, more immigrants, and more communities of color. Charles Bullock is with us. He's the Richard B. Russell Professor of Political Science at the University of Georgia. And I want to bring in two other folks hoping to capture or keep that Southern political power for Republicans or Democrats. Amanda Nelson is co-founder of the organization Y'all Vote, which is working to flip state houses in the South from Republican to Democrat. She's also the political content creator behind the account Amanda's Mild Takes. She joins us from Richmond, Virginia. Amanda, welcome to On Point. Great to have you.
16: Hi. Thank you for having me.
4: And Matt Makowiak also joins us from On Point Station KUT in Austin. Matt is a GOP strategist in Texas and the president of Potomac Strategy Group. He's also a former chair of the Travis County Republican Party. Matt, great to have you. Thank you for joining us.
16: Hi, my pleasure. Thank you.
4: So, Amanda, let me start with you. First of all, talk a little bit about the work that y'all voting is doing. Just describe what you're up to.
17: Sure. We are a coalition of content creators in all of the 13 southern states. We coordinate messaging and work on voter education and getting out the vote, specifically targeting state house races. So state Senate, state, general assemblies, also governor's races and Supreme Court races where they have the ability to affect gerrymandered maps. So that's what we're working on.
4: Gotcha. And you've been listening, I assume. We've been talking about big demographic changes across the South. I'm wondering which ones you're paying attention to and how this is driving your strategy.
17: All of them.
4: Right.
17: So we fundraise for competitive state house seats in all of the 13 states, but we focus a lot of our efforts on the states where these demographic changes are happening. So we're focused a lot on Texas, Georgia, Florida, North Carolina specifically.
4: Gotcha. All right. So, Matt, let me bring you in and the same question. What are you seeing in terms of these demographic changes across the South and how it's driving Republican strategy to hold on to majorities, to regain majorities, to do whatever it is you need to do?
16: Yeah, I mean, you've got, a handful of consequential U.S. Senate races across the South. And as they say in boxing, styles make fights. Every race is different. Are there some similar qualities and aspects to them? Sure. I agree with the earlier analysis. My friend Michael Whatley will not be elected to the U.S. Senate here in 19 days. He's running against a buzzsaw in the sitting governor of North Carolina, Roy Cooper, a bit of an institution in that state. And it ended up being a very bad political year for the former RNC chair and the former state party chair in North Carolina to run. Look, the fact that the map is expanded, if you just step back for a second, expanded for Democrats and shrunk for Republicans, tells you about the political environment. And so if you just look at those four southern states, right, that we're talking about for U.S. Senate, North Carolina, South Carolina, Georgia, Florida, all of which border at least one other and in some cases two others. North Carolina is going to go blue, so that's a flip. I do believe South Carolina will stay red. Darlene Graham is obviously the sister of the legendary senator.
4: Yep.
16: Lindsey Graham, but that's the fundamentals there are still pretty strong. Georgia obviously is going blue. Republicans nominated
4: or
16: their
4: staying
16: weakest
4: blue.
16: Possible
4: yeah,
16: candidate.
4: Right.
16: Yeah, sorry, staying blue. Sorry, staying blue. Not Republicans nominated their weakest possible candidate in Congressman Collins, Mike Collins, who the president unwisely endorsed. And I think Florida is kind of interesting, but I don't think anyone really thinks Florida is going to flip from red to blue. The Democrats actually nominated a fairly weak candidate there, I believe. And the new Republican Senator Ashley Moody is in good shape. So those four, you're going to have a D plus one net effect at a time when Democrats need to net four seats to regain the Senate majority in the U.S. Senate here in 19 days.
4: Matt, it's interesting to me that you didn't mention the state where you are, Texas, which has a big, big Senate race that a lot of people are paying attention to. James Tallarico against Ken Paxton. Arguably, Ken Paxton, not the strongest candidate because of the scandals that he's been involved in. But how are you viewing that race? You've sort of handicapped the others. I'd really be curious to hear your review of that race.
16: I will. And I left Texas out mostly because about half the state considers us Southwestern and half the state considers itself South.
4: Yeah.
16: So it's a little bit of a unique deal. Look, I worked for Senator Cornyn on his reelection in this race for 16 months. From March of last year through May 26th. And we did everything we could to try to renominate a statesman who served the state and the country well. We got beat pretty decisively in the runoff when President Trump endorsed Ken Paxton, a decision I know he regrets now. Ken Paxton right now is losing. That's an astounding statement. Republicans haven't lost a statewide race in Texas since 1994. And I know the outside groups spent $100 million in September alone. Looks like they're going to spend $150 to $200 million in October to try to get Paxton over the line barely. Tallarico, look, I'm not for him, but he's running a great campaign. You saw that on the CNN town hall last night. He just raised more money than any Senate candidate in the country this quarter, $64 million. He's created a permission structure for some Republicans to do something other than vote for Ken Paxton, which is why he's ahead. Ken Paxton has created no permission structure for Democrats to do anything other than vote for James Tallarico. So we are where we are. It's a bad environment. Paxton's the weakest top-of-the-ticket candidate Texas Republicans have had since at least 1990 when Clady Williams sought re-election as governor. And I think we are headed towards one of the most negative statewide and local election results in Texas in modern history. We will lose, I think, at least two statewide races. I'll predict it to both Tallarico and John Rosenthal, who's running against the white nationalist Beau French for Railroad Commission. I think both of those races will go blue. And I can tell you right now, there is palpable fear at the highest levels of the Republican Party in Texas that our governor could lose, who won by 20 points 4 years ago, that our lieutenant governor could lose, that some of our down ballot races, whether they be attorney general, ag commissioner, even state Supreme Court seats, could go blue. We are in borderline unprecedented territory here.
4: Wow. Charles Bullock, I want to bring you back into the conversation. There's Matt Mikowiak, a Republican strategist, giving not a very sanguine report. If you're a Republican, what do you hear in that in his assessment of what's happening in Texas?
18: I'm stunned. Yes, they have that whole laundry list of things which are endangered. If something like that happens, there would also be some of those congressional seats that were drawn to be Republican, which would also end up either not shifting Republican, and maybe Democrats even picking up some of those which had been safely Republican but got redrawn where to make them, you know, de facto more competitive. Now, if something like this happens in Texas, you know, that is clearly going to be the lead story on November the 4th. And again, with a Republican governor, then when redistricting comes in 2031, it's going to be a map which is going to be more balanced in terms of Democrats and Republicans.
4: But, you mean with a Democratic governor, right?
18: Right, you're a Democratic governor, right, yeah. If Hinojosa wins there, yeah, it's going to be a much more favorable map for Democrats. So then, you know, maybe you end up with, you know, something approaching, you know, 60-40, even 50-50 in terms of the share of the seats which are between Democrats and Republicans, which would have then a huge implication for what's going to be happening in Congress come 2032.
4: Amanda, I want to ask you, we talked about a lot of the population growth across the South, including younger voters, more voters of color. What are you working on in terms of messages to try to capture those voters?
17: I'm sure as you know, most folks in those demographics are getting their news from content creators across social media as opposed to more traditional media companies now. So we are talking directly to them, and we are talking to them about in two lanes, the things that they care about. First of all, things like, you know, if you live in Texas, Texas has the highest uninsured rate of any state in the country. If you live in Florida, because of the decisions the state house has made there and their governor, your property insurance is probably going to be several multipliers higher than your mortgage. Cost of living issues like that. If you're a woman, you are much more likely to die if you need health care in any of these southern states. So we speak directly to the issues that young voters care about and that people of color care about. The dehumanization that a lot of Black voters, especially in the South, feel after Calais, as their states moved to immediately disqualify their votes and eliminate their majority minority districts. Those demographics are... they're angry. They're tired of being priced out of places that they want to live. And the kind of great thing about being a content creator in any of these states is that you can just say that, you know, I don't work for the Democratic Party. I'm not paid by the Democratic Party. I don't have to couch my language in any sort of consultant or strategist messaging. I am that voter, right? I'm a person of color. I live in the South. So I just speak to them and I encourage my creator corps, which is about 700 people across all of the southern states, to speak in the same way.
4: Gotcha. And Matt, when it comes to the Southern Republican strategy, for years, I guess it's fair to say Southern GOP power has relied on low taxes, on economic growth. How is the party adapting its messaging to retain new residents who move for economic reasons, but may not align with the local party's social platform?
16: Yeah, it's a great question, because I think the playbook that worked in the South, you know, for much of the last few decades will probably not work in the New South. And so, you know, the New South is going to be decided in the suburbs. That's certainly true in Texas. You mentioned in the earlier report, Collin County is, I think, one of the three fastest growing counties in the country. Collin County is going to go Democratic this election in Texas. I'd wager a very large amount of money that'll happen. There's a bunch of reasons for it. But look, they're adapting, like smart Republicans are adapting it by talking about kitchen table issues, by talking about security and safety in communities, but by trying to address issues that people feel in their daily lives. And you're getting sort of less marginal value out of social issues. Doesn't mean there's none. I think the Second Amendment is a pretty strong issue in the South for Republicans. It's a pretty weak issue for most Democrats in the South. So that's one example of a cultural issue that I don't think has lost its resonance. But if you just want to do it on abortion and on, you know, gay marriage and those kind of things, you're not going to succeed in what the new South is becoming. You have to be about low taxes, about low regulation, about economic opportunity, about safety in communities, about being solution oriented. Because people that are in suburbs have kids, they have families, they got stuff going on. They're not watching cable news. They're not on X all day. They just want to know, are you making their life easier and better, or are you making it worse? And most of the time, they have a pretty clear idea who's making it worse.
4: And what about inclusion? I mean, if we're talking about a South that's increasingly more diverse, how do Republicans embrace that idea of inclusion?
16: Yeah, I mean, I can tell you that from my perspective, you always want candidates to reflect the demographics of the area that they're trying to represent, right? Whether that's a congressional district, a state house district, a state for a statewide office, et cetera. Has our party, has the GOP done enough to recruit minority candidates, whether they be women, African Americans, Asian Americans, Hispanic Americans? Absolutely not. We haven't. Are we doing more than we've ever done? Yes. Does every smart Republican I know want to see a more diversity among our candidates? Absolutely. That can be a challenge in the South. It just can. I would argue that many of those racial subgroups are more closely aligned to the Democratic Party in the South than probably they are in other parts of the country. You know, look at the black vote in South Carolina that's so significant in the presidential primary that will almost certainly lead to either Kamala Harris or Reverend Warnock from Georgia winning that primary in 2 years. As one example of that, there are just not that many black Republican voters in places like South Carolina and North Carolina. They just aren't. So we got to do more there. There's no question.
4: Right. I'm Anthony Brooks. This is On Point.
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21: From WABE in Atlanta, this is Closer Look for Thursday, October 15th. I'm Rose Scott. An Emory University professor is offering a fresh perspective on the intersection of faith, LGBTQ+, identity, and ethics. We'll learn more about queer theology and queer ethics. Also this hour,
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21: 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Just ahead, but first, this news.
24: Live from NPR News, I'm Lakshmi Singh. Ukraine's resumed its attacks on Russia's oil refineries over President Trump's objections. President Volodymyr Zelensky tells the Financial Times he held off briefly, but no, not anymore. That is one sign of division between Zelensky and Trump. NPR's Greg Myrie reports that another involves a disruption to the satellite communication system on which Ukraine's war effort relies.
25: Ukraine's defense ministry is saying that this satellite network is back and working as normal. And by way of explanation, many people know the satellite communication system Starlink. This is part of Elon Musk's empire. But there's also a military version called Star Shield that he built for the U.S. government and military. The Pentagon shares this with Ukraine, which uses it to guide its drones. But yesterday, Ukraine discovered quite abruptly that the Star Shield system had suddenly been greatly restricted.
24: NPR's Greg Myrie. Earlier this month, President Trump blamed Ukraine's attacks on Russia's oil refineries for the record high diesel prices in the U.S. that have proven to be a midterm election year liability for Republicans. The president is back from a days-long midterm campaign blitz to Republican strongholds. NPR's Tamara Keith has more.
26: In September, Trump was speaking to a group of Republicans in competitive races when he pledged to spend the final 30 days before the midterms campaigning for them. Since then, he's only campaigned with a handful of them. Republican Party Chairman Joe Gruters.
27: Everything changes every week, but the most important thing we're focused on is turnout and driving the base out. And there's no better person to do that in the country than President Donald J. Trump. He's an absolute machine.
26: Trump's travels have taken him to a lot of traditionally Republican states, a reflection of where he can help, but also of a shifting landscape where even red state Republicans need a boost. Tamara Keith, NPR News.
24: One dominant voter issue, data centers. Oregon has paused permitting for new ones. It joins two other states with similar data center moratoriums. Oregon Public Broadcasting's April Ehrlich has details.
5: Oregon's Democratic Governor Tina Kotek directed the state's environmental regulators to stop permitting new or expanding data centers until July. The directive comes amid an unusually tight race for governor between Kotek and a Republican candidate, State Senator Christine Drazen. Oregon hasn't elected a Republican governor since the 1980s. Each candidate has accused each other of not doing enough to regulate Oregon's growing data center market. Amazon is a big player here. Its executives quickly criticized Kotek's directive as abrupt, saying it will halt billions of dollars in planned investment. New York and Texas have similar permitting moratoriums. For NPR News, I'm April Ehrlich in Portland, Oregon.
24: From Washington, this is NPR News. U.S. inflation may be higher, but customers are still willing to spend their money. New government figures show retail sales rose 0.8% last month. The International Monetary Fund's just provided a video update of its regional economic outlook for sub-Saharan Africa. Finds economies appear to be managing the energy crisis resulting from the U.S. and Israeli war with Iran. Zain Zaidan, head of the IMF's Africa Department, says growth is resilient, but prospects are uneven.
6: We project the region to grow by 4.5% in both 2026 and 2027.
24: The continent is facing higher inflation, high interest burdens, and a decline in aid. A critically endangered frog in Ghana has been successfully bred in captivity. Conservationists hope the feat could help save the super tiny and extraordinary species. Here's NPR's Ari Daniel.
7: An adult Afia Barago's puddle frog can easily fit on your thumbnail. A mining project is threatening the frog's habitat, which could wipe them out. So a group called Herp Conservation Ghana and the London Zoo teamed up to collect some frogs to rear in captivity. Zookeeper Unar Iverson says the frogs have reproduced and there are now at least 15 froglets.
8: But it's very hard when you have next to no knowledge on that species. I'm just over the moon, and we're really optimistic about what the future kind of holds.
7: If the mine goes through, the team could take what they've learned in London to Ghana to perhaps relocate the frogs to a compatible habitat nearby, which they hope might protect the species from extinction. Ari Daniel, NPR News.
24: This is NPR.
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1: Bottoms. Now, the clip is being used in a campaign supporting Rick Jackson's campaign for governor. You all know WABE is committed to accurate, fact-based, and contextually complete journalism. The excerpt used in the campaign has been presented outside its original context. And again, WABE, Closer Look, and myself do not endorse any candidate or campaign. Speaking of campaigns, ahead of President Donald Trump's visit tomorrow, Vice President J.D. Vance was in Atlanta fundraising for the Republican National Committee Wednesday. WABE's Raul Bali reports from a meet and greet he also held with supporters.
2: Vance is greeted with chants of 48, referencing his potential run for president in 2028, as he gets off Air Force Two before walking over to supporters gathered here on the tarmac on the north side of Atlanta's airport. You can hear his response to one supporter.
3: Let's take care of business in 2026 first.
2: Republican Congressman Mike Collins, who's running against Democratic U.S. Senator John Ossoff, answered questions about President Donald Trump also visiting Georgia this week and whether it could turn off moderate voters.
4: I welcome the president. I'm glad he's coming. The president always gets here, and if you've ever been to a live rally with President Trump, you can feel the energy.
2: Speaking Tuesday after voting early, Ossoff responded to questions about their visits.
5: Frankly, I'm surprised Georgia Republicans want the president here. Donald Trump is deeply unpopular in Georgia because he's a failed president who lied the country into war, who has driven the cost of groceries, fuel, and health care to their all-time highs in American history.
2: Trump rallies in Dalton Friday afternoon. Raul Bali, WABE News, Hartsfield-Jackson International Airport.
1: Polls show voters are concerned about the rising cost of living, and Georgia's incumbent insurance and fire safety commissioner, Republican John King, and his challenger, Democrat Keisha Shawn Waits, are debating what they can do about it. WABE's Jess Mador reports on their Atlanta Press Club debate.
6: The Office of the Commissioner regulates Georgia's building safety and insurance industry. King has held the title since 2019. He made his case to voters by touting his record.
7: We've fined insurance companies for violations of Georgia rules more than all insurance commissioners combined. We've been able to recover over $100 million back to consumers' pockets as a result of our investigations. And so we're holding the companies accountable.
6: King has served during the recent expiration of federal enhanced Affordable Care Act tax credits. That's seen about 300,000 Georgians leaving the marketplace. For her part, former state representative and Atlanta City Council member Keisha Shawn Waits says if elected, she'd start a new consumer protection unit.
8: Because Georgia consumers have no chance against a trillion-dollar industry that lawyers up and basically does nothing to support the everyday consumer.
6: The Insurance and Fire Safety Commissioner serves 4 years. Early voting is underway, and Election Day is November 3rd. Jess Mador, WABE News.
1: And from that debate to another, Georgia Republican State Senator Greg Dolezal and Democrat State Senator Josh McLaurin are in the final stretch in the race for lieutenant governor. WABE's Marissa Mecki has more from their Atlanta Press Club debate.
9: The state senators argued over big ticket items like inflation, taxes, and their positions on President Donald Trump and GOP leadership. Dolezal says he and his Republican peers in the state Senate have worked to protect Georgians' pocketbooks.
10: And just this year alone, Republicans took the lead to lower taxes across the board, not only property taxes, but income taxes, increasing the standard deduction. And for the average Georgia family, that has resulted in a one-year reduction of your taxes of about $1,700.
9: Dolezal says Governor Brian Kemp has provided Georgians financial relief by suspending the gas tax several times. But Josh McLaurin says Georgia Republicans' attempt to significantly slash income and property taxes would create a, quote, unfillable hole in the state budget. He says as lieutenant governor, one strategy he'd take is building more housing and market-based housing.

0: housing solutions.
1: That will expand the tax base, and it will bring everyone's per capita property taxes down. That's real smart relief that works with everybody and doesn't rely on empty promises and lies.
0: Early voting is underway, and Election Day is November 3rd. Marissa Mecki, WABE News.
2: Georgia's attorney general is pushing for a complete ban on the herbal supplement known as kratom, as we hear from WABE's Jess Mador.
3: Kratom is not a federally controlled substance. At least 30 states now regulate it. Governor Brian Kemp signed a law limiting the sale of kratom to people under the age of 21 in 2024 after a young man named Ethan Pope died after using the substance. Attorney General Chris Carr wants even stronger restrictions. He spoke during an opioid task force meeting.
4: They're targeting our kids. That's wrong. We need to focus on that, whether it's legislatively, law enforcement, or education.
3: A state bill to further tighten restrictions on kratom previously stalled at the Capitol. The plant-derived kratom is often sold at gas stations, convenience stores, or smoke shops. A federal survey found its availability is widespread. Many people are using it for pain, opioid withdrawal, anxiety, or other conditions. Jess Mador, WABE News.
2: So it's that type of news and information that is important to us because we know it's important to the community. The type of reporting that you just heard from Jess Mador, something that could impact all of us. And that's why when we come in our annual fall membership campaign, we're asking you to think about your donation to WABE and reflect on that connection I just talked about, and then reflect on our strong connection. You know, it's an act of trust that signifies our station is not just a broadcaster. It's a community, a partnership, and a shared endeavor. Actually, it's a testament to the belief that when we come together, we have the power to inform, inspire, and even shape our world and Metro Atlanta for the better. If you don't know, I'm Rose Scott. Joining me today is producer LaShawn Hudson, who's going to tell you about today's exciting offer. What you got, LaShawn?
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6: My name is Elena Moore, and I am a political reporter at NPR. 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
7: And Closer Look continues from WABE in Atlanta. I'm Rose Scott. Atlanta held its Pride observance this past weekend, and today we're going to explore the intersection of faith, LGBTQ plus identity, and ethics. And these are some of the topics explored in a course at Emory University. It's called Queer Theology and Queer Ethics, and it's taught by Professor Craig Ford. And he joins me now in studio. Thank you for taking the time. I really appreciate it.
8: Thank you for having me.
7: You told me that this was like on your bucket list to be on NPR.
8: Yes.
7: You can check this off.
8: Absolutely. Since I was a kid, I've always enjoyed listening to NPR and hearing Professor so-and-so. And then I woke up this morning and I was like, oh, wait, that's going to be me. And then I had to like shake myself because I was just so, I was nervous, but I'm happy to be here.
7: I'm actually going to begin because we just got an email from someone. It says, hi, Rose. This is M, a dad indicator. My teenage daughter is transgender and transitioned years ago before middle school. She used to have a strong faith, but now she often feels like Christians are against her. As her dad, how can I support her spiritually without pressuring her or making her feel judged? This is not new to you. And I'm sure you may have had these conversations, whether with students or anyone, perhaps it's personal. This is at the kind of the core too of your course, right?
8: Mm-hmm. Yeah.
7: What's your response to that, Dad?
8: I think the most important thing that a parent can show to their child is the love that God also has for them. And that's the most, I think, besides being a presence that is comforting, affirming, but also a presence that says that your exploration of your spiritual life is also something that God wants for you. Mm-hmm. And this journey that the trans person may be going through is something that God is also accompanying them through. Mm-hmm. And so to reassure them that at every moment God is there, I think that's the most important thing.
7: Why this course?
8: I remember when I first took my first queer theology class when I was at Yale Divinity School, and it fascinated me. It made me think that theology could be something completely new, completely different, if we really thought carefully around the experiences of people who are marginalized on so many different axes, including gender and sexuality. And I knew how important this course was to me in my direction and in my future scholarship. And I thought how important this course would be for other people, especially people who are becoming ministers that we teach in Candler, how important it would be for them to also experience this course. And so I wanted to be the professor that, I'd always hoped for, to be able to offer this to other people.
7: And we should note that there are a lot of leaders in the faith community who identify within the LGBTQ plus. That's not new. In high school, I wrote a, she's passed on now, but God bless her, Sister Sheila Marie, for my research paper I did on the history of homosexuality in the Catholic Church. And I was at a Catholic girls school. And I really thought that she would, but Sister Sheila Marie, God bless her soul, was so supportive of that because I wanted to do more research in it. This is at an all-girl Catholic high school in St. Louis. Now, everybody doesn't have that experience. Mm-hmm. But for folks who are listening, I just got another email that says the problem is that the current administration associates Christianity with defaming LGBT plus folks, and then people think that is the law of the land, so to speak. I'm paraphrasing here.
8: Mm-hmm.
7: So this intersection when politics gets involved too.
8: Yeah. The impression that I think people have widely of Christianity because of how the airtime that some Christians get is that it is opposed to the flourishing of LGBTQ people.
7: Mm-hmm.
8: What I have found often is that the people who are loudest are not always speaking with the greatest amount of wisdom.
7: Mm-hmm.
8: The sister that you mentioned in your own story actually approximates better the story of Christian the Christian intellectual tradition.
7: Mm-hmm.
8: The reason why you might have been surprised.
7: Was surprised. I thought she was going to tell me pick another topic.
8: Exactly. Like, you'd be surprised is because of that association, right? That this is a taboo topic and that the church has already had an opinion on it and that it's closed doors. There's nothing more to say. But one thing that's deeply Catholic and also deeply Christian is that all truth leads back to God. We can't be afraid of any research or endeavor because everything that's created in the Christian view of the world points back to God.
7: Do you examine certain passages in the Bible that are used or through your lens misused or misinterpreted? Do you talk about that within your course?
8: Yes, we're going to actually start talking more about the Bible in greater detail in the weeks that are coming up in my class. But I think in general, one of the things that I try to do when we approach the biblical text of scripture is ask people to be curious.
7: Mm-hmm.
8: Be curious about this document that's over 2,000 years old that people read as if it were transparently present, that the context was transparent to them. The word homosexuality, which people might read in certain translations of scripture.
7: 1946.
8: Yeah. Is a 20th century invention.
7: That's when it was entered.
8: Exactly. And if that is only less than 100 years old,
7: mm-hmm.
8: what is happening in the background?
7: You say that this theology from the perspective of LGBTQ plus people, you say it's not just that theology from that community of folks. Take our listeners further into that.
8: So, yeah. Yeah. I think what I mean by it not only reflecting on the ethical questions that are present when we think about sexuality and gender identity, although those are completely present in the course, what queering does to theology is it asks us to question the settled certainties we believe we have in our theology.
7: Mm-hmm.
8: And that goes beyond just gender and sexuality. It goes to how we think about God, God's self. Just one really easy example here. Many Christians refer to God as a he. But why? Why do we think God is a he?
7: Mm-hmm.
8: If God is beyond all gender and created everything, and God is beyond all these categories, in what sense would we only restrict God's manifestation to a masculine representation?
7: Mm-hmm.
8: Can't we use more expansive language? Queer theory asks us to think expansively.
7: I have a listener who says, I really want a more defined definition of queer theology.
8: Sure. So when I define queer theology for folks, what I say is queer theology asks us to inspect our concepts by which we make sense of God and God's relationship to humankind and asks what has to be excluded or minimized in order for that to look like the answer for us.
7: Mm-hmm.
8: Queering is about destabilizing in the sense of continuing to return to the question, what might be left out of this theorization or this concept? And queering asks us constantly to say, oh, what I think of as true actually comes from a certain historical date.
7: Mm-hmm.
8: And I need to ask, is it also worth preserving given newer knowledge that we have now?
7: Mm-hmm.
8: And queer theology uses the example of LGBTQ plus people who have had to interrogate the boundaries of gender and sexuality as a paradigm for what we might do for other things. So I gave the example before about God. Sometimes queer theologians will refer to thinking about God in more complex ways as allowing God to come out more like who God is and less like what we project God to be.
7: a statement like that, I imagine folks, some folks will immediately go, wait a minute, aren't you now in putting your interpretation? Mm-hmm. It's a fair assessment in a sense, I guess.
8: Absolutely. Absolutely. And I think all theologies ask us to interrogate the lenses by which we see and understand God. I think queer theology is just very self-conscious about these lenses and tries to make sure that people also recognize that their lenses come from a certain background. And that if we actually inspect all of these, we might actually say, oh, here's something that we should interrogate. And the hope is that by interrogating all of these lenses, we might be able to say, what do we really want to say about God as a community, as a church, over time?
7: I want to shift then to queer ethics, because this is part of it's queer theology and queer ethics.
8: Yeah.
7: So let's dig into this queer ethics.
8: Sure. You know, queer ethics is really, it's an exciting frame for thinking about the moral life, because as I mentioned before, queering is all about destabilizing and asking new questions, and ethics often gets perceived as having answers and being certain. And so when people say queer ethics, sometimes people get sort of like a 404 file not found error. Like, what are you talking about here? And
7: well, for some individuals or entities, ethics is it's subjective. You get all these different.
8: Absolutely. Absolutely. What I say is at the core of thinking about ethics in a queer perspective is humility. Mm-hmm. It's asking us to think about the deep complexities that exist in our minds, and knowing that answers are sometimes deceptively simple. Mm-hmm. One example I'll give of this is thinking about, with greater clarity, the activism of our disabled siblings, mm-hmm. people in disabled communities, because there are some ways in which our theologies have really prized able-bodiedness, right? So oftentimes, people imagine this experience of like life in heaven as having no disabilities, but that tells people who live with disabilities that there's something wrong with them. And so queer theology says, well, how would we imagine paradise if we didn't already assume that disability was a bad thing?
7: Mm-hmm.
8: As something my students learned last week, if you look at how early Christians depicted hell and who's there, mm-hmm. oftentimes you saw people with disabilities, which shows the limitations of our imagination, that we imagine this eternal punishment as disability. So queer ethics says, how do we think about new ways of being in the world that validates, that makes our world more accessible?
7: This is a college course, so I'm curious, how do you measure it? Because they have to get a grade.
8: Mm-hmm.
7: So how do you measure? What are you giving them? What are you tasking them with? Do they have to?
8: Yeah. Oh, well, so I get to work with graduate students. So I teach at Candler School of Theology. And so many of my students are training to become future ministers or other future theologians. What I try to do is break down this idea that people can master a subject, but actually we learn more if we can journey together as a community. So I try to design assignments that make it seem like I am learning alongside with my students. So one assignment that they do often is what's called a dialogue, and they have to construct, using the concepts of our course, a conversation among a number of interlocutors. And I am like commenting on the side about, this is hilarious, this is interesting, have you thought about this, right? And when I give my comments, I get to say, I see how you're reflecting on them, and I see what direction you're taking it in a new way, and I get to validate that knowledge creation.
7: You support challenges or counter arguments and or not arguments or debates within this course too? Do you get a lot of that as well?
8: Absolutely. Yeah. I find that all the students in my class come from so many different backgrounds. And I think what is really enriching about it is that queer theology asks us to inspect all of our certainties.
7: Mm-hmm.
8: And so at some point, everyone gets shaken up because they have something that this class is asking them to reconsider that they thought was comfortably stable. And when people are supporting each other in community, asking questions, saying things like, I don't know if I'm saying this right, but here's mm-hmm. what I was raised, this is what mm-hmm. I think, people learn to humanize each other.
7: I'm curious, do you think a course like this would have made it in this climate at maybe a public institution?
8: In our current climate?
7: Yeah. What do you think? What's your opinion?
8: I think if it ran in a public school, you'd probably have to title it differently. And then you would probably have to if your syllabi is being submitted for review, you'd have to have a glorious number of footnotes for whoever is assessing what's going on there. So yeah, I think in our current climate that, you know, you might say it's like anti-DEI or is very suspicious. I mean, it's very clear in our current environment that there is an anti-trans mode that's operating out of the White House. You have to be creative if you're going to talk about this. But that's also really cool because queer people have always been creative. Whether that's protest, whether that's art, we found a way to talk about the issues that matter. And even at a public school, I know there are people who are doing this work as well.
7: You just said a moment ago that you learned too. Give me an example. What did you learn, or what was some insight for you?
8: In queer theology in general, or like with my students?
7: With your students, yeah, this year.
8: So we read a text that asked people to think about trans identity, but not only with respect to gender, but with respect to race. Mm-hmm. So we brought up a very complex case that you might know something about with Miss Rachel Dolezal from the past out in Seattle. Who said she's black. And I began to ask, so...
7: She's not black, y'all, but I'm just letting you know.
8: Does she have a trans relationship?
7: Does she have a right to say she's black?
8: Yeah. And...
7: But she ain't black.
8: Yeah. So hearing the students begin to unpack the dynamics of that question... taught me once again, like, why it matters.
7: And I get it, because I've had this conversation. A friend of mine said, well, you know, isn't black more of culture and heritage? Mm-hmm. I said, of course, all that is a part of it.
8: Yeah.
7: But. Yeah. There's that but.
8: Exactly.
7: And you never want to be accused of othering someone. Exactly. I'm not othering you. I'm just telling you what you're not.
8: Yeah. It was a fantastic moment in class because I think so many people.
7: It is very interesting.
8: Yeah. So many people said, of course she's not black. And I said, well, why not? And I asked people, I said, well, what makes someone black?
7: True.
8: What makes someone a woman? What makes someone a man? And these questions, the students recognized as the pattern of queering. And when I saw their faces go, oh, Ford just got us with this today.
7: Or, you know, the appropriation of a culture, heritage.
8: Absolutely. Yeah. The text that we read is by a guy named Robert Brubaker called Trans. And he takes up these questions. Right. And it was really amazing to have the students think alongside a difficult thing that they had settled. In their mind.
7: That's why you're the professor. Craig Ford, a professor at Emory University's Candler School of Theology. The course is Queer Theology and Queer Ethics. Professor, thanks so much for taking the time. Fascinating conversation.
8: Hey, thank you for having me.
7: I really appreciate it.

0: And Closer Look will continue in just a moment from WABE in Atlanta. As always, I'm Rose Scott. And when we return to our programming, let me tell you, it's one of my favorite times of the year. It's when we talk to area graduates. 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I'm in the studio today with my longtime producer, one of them, LaShawn Hudson. How long you been here?
1: It'll be 7 years in January.
0: Feels like 14, doesn't it?
1: Yeah, it's been a long time. It was before the pandemic. With huge amounts of information out there, it's incredibly easy to get trapped in the online echo chamber. You look to WABE for professional analysis and verified information. Maintaining an objective, fact-filled broadcast requires independence from corporate and political pressure. 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
0: That's so true. Listen, I want to thank Carla in Snellville, who says, I've been listening every day, and someone said the day should be your day, so I decided that I needed to donate today. Also, Venetia in Stone Mountain says she enjoys the programs, and she wanted to increase her giving, so we appreciate that. Ron here in Atlanta says, now more than ever in the history of America, we need this voice of reasoning. Then there's Scott in Marietta, who says, I think the civil courtesy tone of WABE is as important as the amazing content. Mabasher and Tucker says, and this is what he said, I'm not making it up, Rose is a national treasure. Hey, I got no problem with that.
1: Oh, you are.
0: Amanda, and I appreciate that. Thank you for the kind words. Amanda in Loganville says, I have been in education for 30 years. I've listened to the station for 40 years, and I use the information in my classroom. And Jean and Jean in Ranger says, I've been listening for NPR for years because I know what I hear I can trust. 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
4: 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SpaceX and Blue Origin are competing to vertically integrate the galaxy in an attempt to dominate a market unlike any other. The Atlantic's Josh Tierengill discusses the rivalry between two men so powerful the only real competition is with each other. 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

0: That is Atlanta's own, the extraordinary Miss Kathleen Bertrand. As Closer Look continues from WABE in Atlanta, I'm Rose Scott. Speaking of love, it's time to love. I love the theme every year when Closer Look speaks with graduates from area colleges and universities. And it's a series we present every May around commencements. Now, earlier this year, we did something a little different. In addition to the college grads, I received words of wisdom from kindergarten graduates, Nia, Archer, Zora, and Raleigh. Let me start with you, Nia. How much fun was kindergarten?
1: Very fun.
0: It was very fun?
1: Yes.
0: Yeah? What'd you like about it?
1: Because we had, like, a bunch of ice cream parties, other stuff.
0: That'll do it. All right. Archer, what about you? How much fun was kindergarten?
2: Good.
0: Good? Okay. What'd you like about kindergarten?
2: Reading.
0: Okay. All right. Okay. Raleigh, what about you?
3: I liked playing with the Legos in my class and brain flakes.
0: All right. What was that last one? Brain flakes?
3: Yeah.
0: What are brain flakes? I'm old. I don't know.
3: They're a kind of toy.
0: Kind of toy. Okay.
3: That you can build with.
0: All right. And Zora? How much fun was kindergarten?
4: It was really fun, and my most favorite part was I got to play with my friends.
0: Play with your friends. Let's talk about that. Zora, meeting friends in kindergarten was pretty cool, huh?
5: Mm-hmm.
0: Yeah? Archer, you have a lot of friends in kindergarten? That's pretty cool, huh?
6: Yeah.
0: All right. Raleigh?
7: I have about 18 students in my class.
0: And they're all your friends.
7: Uh-huh.
0: All right. All right. And Nia?
8: I had 24 students in my class, and all of them were my friends.
0: That is awesome. So, kindergarten, if there's somebody listening, and I'm going to stay with you, Nia. If somebody's listening and they're like, I'm about to go to kindergarten, but I'm kind of scared, what do you want to say to them about kindergarten?
8: It's okay.
0: It's okay.
8: And it's fun. You can do a lot of cool stuff you haven't done in pre-K. And other stuff.
0: All right. Raleigh, what about you? What words of wisdom do you have for someone who's about to go in kindergarten in a few months?
9: So, kindergarten is very fun no matter what school you go to in class.
0: All right. Oh, and Zora, words of wisdom for somebody going into kindergarten.
4: It's okay to go in kindergarten because kindergarten's... kind of scary at first, but when you stay in for a long time, you notice it's really fun.
0: All right. And Archer, what words of wisdom do you have for someone going into kindergarten?
10: If you're afraid, you don't need to be, because kindergarten is very fun because you can play with toys and you can go outside.
0: That is pretty cool. Archer, I have another question for you. Do you have a favorite book? Because you mentioned reading, right? You have a favorite type of children's book that you like?
10: I like...
0: You can think about it. You want to think about it for a minute? Okay, you think about it. Zora, what about you? Favorite book? Children's book?
4: Bob books.
0: Okay, all right. And Raleigh, what about you?
11: I have my favorite books... or about space.
0: Space? You want to go to space?
11: Yeah. I even want to work at NASA.
0: How old are you?
11: Five. When I'm older, I mean.
0: Well, no, I think you're ready now. So you want to work at... I love that. And Nia, what about you? You have favorite books that you like? Any favorite books that your mom or your lovely grandmother, who I've known for so many years?
8: There is a book that is about me.
0: Really?
8: Yes.
0: Oh.
8: And I think it's called When Nia Grows Up.
0: Okay, When Nia Grows Up. So, Raleigh talked about he wants to go to space. Any idea what you might want to do when you get older? You still thinking about it?
11: I know they are doing some experiments of living on the moon now, so I might go to the base there.
0: Riley, again, are you sure you're five?
2: Yeah.
0: So, okay. Now, if you go to the moon, and if I'm still around, and if you like it, maybe I'll join you. Would you want to live on the moon, you think?
2: Mm-hmm.
0: Yeah? Okay. Neil, would you want to live on the moon?
12: No.
0: Zora, what about you? Living on the moon?
13: No.
0: No? Archer?
14: Living on
0: the
14: moon? No.
0: All right. Archer, what would you like to do? What do you like to do? What do you think you might want to do? You're all so young. You got many, many years to think about it. But what do you think you would like to do as you get older?
15: Read books.
0: Read books? Yeah, because you like to read, don't you? Yeah. Now, I have a question. Do any of you have pets?
16: Okay. Yes.
0: What do you have, Archer?
17: I have a dog and another dog.
0: What were your dog's names?
17: Iggy and Freddy.
0: Iggy and Freddy. I love that. That sounds like a children's book as well. Anybody else got a pet? What do you have, Zora?
18: I have a cat named Miss Kiki Murray.
0: And I bet she runs the house, right?
18: Mm-hmm.
0: Okay. All right. Let's talk about next steps. By the way, we have an entourage here. This is Riley's little brother. What's little brother's name?
19: Kai Kai.
0: Kai Kai. And he has his Stitch stuff, whatever that thing is. Yeah. Let's talk about first grade. Nia, are you ready? Are you ready?
20: I'm not ready to talk yet.
0: You're not ready to talk yet? That's okay. But when you are, just let me know. All right. Riley, what about you? Are you ready for first grade?
21: Yes.
0: You excited?
21: Uh-huh.
0: You ready to tackle it?
21: Uh-huh.
0: All right. And Zora, you ready for first grade?
22: Yes.
0: Not scared. You ready? You ready to go. All right. And Archer, what about you? First grade, you ready?
23: Yes.
0: All right.
23: I'm very ready.
0: You're very ready. Do you like barbecue?
23: Mm-mm.
0: Archer?
23: Yes.
0: You don't like barbecue?
23: Mm-mm.
0: But Archer, I was told that you love PR, and I was told that you love me, right? You even have a I Love Rose button on. Mm-hmm. But you don't like barbecue, Archer? You're not a big fan of barbecue? That's okay. That's all right. What do you like?
23: I like carrot soup and mac and cheese.
0: Carrot soup and mac and cheese. Okay. Zora, what about you? What's your favorite food?
18: I like barbecue.
0: Yeah, Zora, there we go. Yeah. All right. Riley, what about you?
24: I like having some chicken that's grilled.
0: Okay.
24: And salmon.
0: Ah, I like that too. And Nia, what kind of food do you like?
25: Chicken and yellow rice and mac and cheese and barbecue.
0: I love it. I love it. Well, listen, first, oh, yes, Archie. You don't have to raise your hand. It's not like class. Just go jump on in there. What you got to say?
26: I like to eat chicken nuggets.
0: Yeah, chicken nuggets are pretty cool. That was probably one of the most amazing segments we've had. You know, 5 and 6 year olds, no judgments, no bias, and some that like barbecue. That's why we do this, because community is important to us. Some people may have heard it in my voice earlier, you know, when I had to read a statement. I take this job very seriously, folks. I'm not perfect. I don't have much in the world. But my character and my integrity. So we want to thank you so much for joining us on this first day of our fall membership campaign. Facts matter. Truth matters. Your support matters. 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
0: And we want to thank everyone so far who has given during this crucial fundraising campaign. 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

0: From WHYY in Philadelphia, this is Fresh Air. I'm Tanya Mosley in Los Angeles. Today, comedian Ali Sadiq. He's known for telling true tales from his own life, stories that have made him one of the most watched comedians around. He has a new special called My Father, about his own dad, whom Sadiq both admired and acknowledged wasn't always a good father. We also talk about going to prison at 19 for selling drugs and how his humor became a survival tool while he was serving time, turning everyday situations like fights between inmates into comedy.
1: If people was about to fight, I would always say something like, oh, y'all about to fight? Wow, that's interesting. You do know somebody gonna lose this fight twice. And they like, what are you talking about? I said, well, one of y'all gonna win, and then the CO's gonna come in here and beat both of y'all.
0: Ali Sadiq, coming up on Fresh Air. First, the news.
2: Live from NPR News, I'm Lakshmi Singh. Facing bipartisan backlash, President Trump's calling off plans to live stream former Army officer Nidal Hassan's execution for the 2009 Fort Hood shootings. NPR's Frank Ordonez reports.
3: President Trump approved of the execution of Hassan by firing squad. He said he thought the streaming of the execution might have been a strong deterrent. But he announced this morning that many good and well-meaning people would rather not watch him die. He wrote, quote, he will die as scheduled by firing squad, but this event will not be streamed. The announcement is likely to bring some relief to critics who raise concerns about stoking anti-American propaganda and that the U.S. was following in the footsteps of regimes in Iran and Afghanistan that carried out public executions. 8 out of 10 Americans oppose the idea of live streaming the execution, according to an ABC News Washington Post poll. Franco Ordonez, NPR News.
2: Ukrainian President Volodymyr Zelensky says he's no longer going along with President Trump's demand for an energy infrastructure truce. Ukraine's resumed attacks on Russia's oil refineries. In an interview with the Financial Times, Zelensky says he lost patience after Ukraine was denied the usual Western intelligence on Russian ballistic missile strikes and restrictions were placed on Ukraine's use of U.S.-made Starlink communications. Prices are rising, but people in the U.S. are still spending. The Commerce Department Census Bureau is posting an increase in retail sales in September. Here's NPR's Katie Riddle.
4: Retail spending rose by 0.8% last month. Much of this was at the pump. Gas station spending alone jumped by 6.4%. Spending at grocery stores and restaurants also rose slightly. These numbers don't necessarily mean Americans are buying more. Inflation is driving up the cost of most goods. The data does indicate, however, that consumers are resilient. Some analysts stress that while the economy is on solid footing overall, the burden of inflation is not distributed equally. Lower and middle income families are feeling a significant strain. Katie Riddle, NPR News.
2: Human rights groups are urging social media platforms not to comply with Turkish court orders to block hundreds of accounts that belong to journalists and activists. Here's NPR's Hadil Alshalchi.
5: Rights groups, including Human Rights Watch, said the orders against independent media and activists were aimed to restrict freedom of speech. The appeal comes after a Wednesday raid by Turkish authorities on a broadcaster that is not aligned with the government called Halk TV. The Committee to Protect Journalists said that the broadcaster's owner was under investigation for allegations of bribery, which he denies. Rights groups say Turkish authorities have increased their crackdown on independent social media accounts, journalists and academics, particularly LGBTQ plus groups. Hadil Alshalchi, NPR News, Istanbul.
2: From Washington, this is NPR News. In Britain, booksellers are debating a publisher's decision to no longer distribute Sally Rooney's books. The Irish novelist says her books can no longer be sold in the UK because she financially supports the banned group Palestine Action. Rooney has authored 4 novels, including Conversations with Friends and Normal People, both of which the BBC adapted for television. Her books have sold millions of copies. The Milwaukee Brewers are now one win away from advancing to Major League Baseball's World Series. Last night in Los Angeles, the Brewers beat the Dodgers 6-2 to take a 3-0 lead in the National League Championship Series. Steve Futterman reports the Dodgers have won the last 2 World Series titles.
6: The Dodgers' dream of creating a modern baseball dynasty and becoming the first team to win 3 straight World Series since 2000 is still alive, but just barely. For the 3rd straight game, the Brewers used timely hitting to beat L.A. Only one major league team has ever come back to win a seven-game series after losing the first three, the 2004 Boston Red Sox. Dodger manager Dave Roberts was on that team.
7: Well, it's certainly possible. I've lived it. We just got to get a win, and we got to find a way to build some momentum.
6: The Dodgers have baseball's largest payroll, and some believe the team's dominance, in large part due to its lavish spending, has been bad for the game. For NPR News, I'm Steve Futterman in Los Angeles.
2: The winner of the NLCS will play the winner of the American League Championship Series in this year's Fall Classic. I'm Lakshmi Singh, NPR News, in Washington.
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0: This is Fresh Air. I'm Tanya Mosley. And my guest today is Ali Sadiq. He's a comedian, but that word undersells it. What he really does is tell stories, true ones, from his own life. And he's told so many of them that while watching his specials, I realized Sadiq is giving us a memoir delivered one set at a time. For instance, a few years back, he went viral with the story about surviving a prison riot.

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1: All dark, jet black, had a lot of charisma about himself, but he just wasn't an ideal father. My dad asked me one time, I'm sitting at his house, and my daddy said, "Man, why you don't never say nothing bad about your mama on stage?"
2: Ali Sadiq, welcome to Fresh Air.
1: Thank you for having me.
2: Man, your timing is great. And I was thinking when I was watching this that there is really nothing like remembering something funny about somebody after they're gone. It's like the truest way, the most purest way to grieve them. But I was just wondering, watching this, if your dad felt some kind of way about being in your act, what do you think he'd say about you doing this entire special about him?
1: He never actually felt any type of way about being in my act. He just wanted to know when I was going to say something negative about somebody else and not just him. So, you know, I get a lot of views, but it's definitely 10 views, 15 views that I miss because my dad would go to the library and he would look me up on the computer and watch all of my stuff. And he would call and tell me, I just seen something else. I watched about 10, 15 times. So I'm always missing those 10 or 15 views that I know that I would get from him.
2: You say straight up, "I'm a responsible man because of my mother, but I'm a good man yes. because of my daddy." Explain that.
1: My mom, she would think that it was her. But it's really him, because for some time I felt a certain type of way about him not being there, or the things that I would see from other people's, you know, fathers or what I viewed from TV. I was judging him based upon that and what I thought, and I had certain feelings towards him, and I didn't want my kids to ever feel like that about me. I don't want my kids to think that anything else was more important than them. Not being in the streets, not women, not gambling, not hustling, not anything. I didn't want them to ever think that anything that I was doing was more important than them. And my father made me at times feel unimportant to him. I played sports. He went to one game. Out of all the sports that I played, he went to one game. You know, he came to one basketball game. You know, I don't remember ever doing anything father and son with my dad. So that's another thing. I just knew becoming a father, I would never be like that. Like, my kids are going to see me actively at their games or at their recitals or at their whatever they may be doing. I'm going to actively be there. If you need something, I want you to be able to call me. So I've always made myself available for that type of effort that I was making. I always made myself available for them so they would never feel a type of way towards me like I felt for my father for a couple of years, or more than a couple of years.
2: Your daddy, he left when you were 3, but you'd see him every blue moon. But then around 10, he comes back into your life. You went to live with him, and yes. It seems like he was very much do as I say, not as I do. When did you first understand that contradiction?
1: Oh, man. Probably the first year I lived with him. I don't think he was ready. I don't think he was ready to have his son with him.
2: He asked for you to live with him, right?
1: But I don't think he was ready. You know, people ask for a lot of things they're not ready for. So, and then

0: Like not a human though. I didn't think a human was a part of that, but he definitely wasn't ready yet. You know, because he couldn't have been. Like, when I look back at it, I'm like, yo, bro, it's no way that you was ready for me to come live with you. Because you hadn't calmed down yet. You know, just the story of him waking me up saying that he was getting ready to go to San Antonio. And I'm 10, I got to go to school tomorrow. I'm like, yo, bro, like, like, what you think? What am I supposed to do? That you finna go to San Antonio. He's like, just do what you've been doing. Get yourself up, get ready to go to school. You know how to, hey, bro, that's not how this go, man. I've never been in a house by myself before. Like, what's wrong with you?
1: Ali, I mean, is it true that, okay, you tell this story about him putting cocaine on a sore wisdom tooth. And I was wondering, is this true or is this just for laughs?
0: 100% true. 100% true. That's why I described it so vividly. See, that's the thing about when I tell a story, I want people to understand. I describe all the even little things so people understand that this is a true story. Because it's hard to make up little things. You know, you can make up big things, but little intricate details about something, like, you know who was there, James and Ivory. And James was the one that saw me sitting on the step. And he was like, what's up? Because my dad's name is Lindbergh. And he called me Lil Bird. Lil Bird, what's going on? And I told him about my tooth. And then my daddy called me over and said, let me see. And put that cocaine on my tooth. I said, this man. I didn't even know that's what it was at first. I just know it was the stuff that was in the Cool Whip tub that was in the refrigerator.
1: Wait, he kept the cocaine in a Cool Whip tub in the refrigerator.
0: And yeah, the big Cool Whip thing, you know how Cool Whips come in that little container, that big container?
1: Oh, yeah, and you reuse them.
0: And he put it in, that's where the cocaine was at, inside the refrigerator. And then as I thought about that earlier, like I told a story, and I never even realized how super irresponsible he was. I am 10. You don't think I like Cool Whip?
1: The things that could have happened, you know?
0: Things that could have happened. If I would have dipped them, because he always had strawberries. My dad loves strawberries, right? So he always had strawberries in the house. And I was like, yo, when I thought about it, if I would have just took one of the strawberries and put it in that Cool Whip bowl thinking it was Cool Whip, because I still would have ate it even though I would have thought the Cool Whip was bad. I'm like, oh, the Cool Whip, it's fizzing out. And then I'm like, that's what it would have looked like to me. I said, he was so, so irresponsible. It's crazy.
1: Okay, he dips a little cocaine on that sore wisdom tooth. What happened to you?
0: Never had a problem with that wisdom tooth again.
1: Never even needed to have it taken out, huh?
0: Never. I probably still got that tooth in my mouth right now. Never had a problem. I don't even remember getting my wisdom tooth taken out, ever. Luckily, I don't have an addictive personality. I can just stop doing stuff. Like, hopefully that was it, because my dad was insane. And I had told that story before it ever aired on anything. And I remember he was at the show when I did it.
1: Mm.
0: And he was like, I can't believe you remember that.
1: If you're just joining us, my guest today is comedian Ali Siddiq. His new comedy special is called My Father. We'll be right back in a minute. But first, if you value conversations like this that can hold laughter and pain in the same space and give someone the time to look honestly at the choices that shaped his life, please consider supporting your local station. 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I'm Tanya Mosley, and this is Fresh Air.
2: 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And I am here this hour with Closer Look producer LaShawn Hudson. Hi, LaShawn.
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9: This is Fresh Air, and today we're talking with comedian Ali Sadiq. He's released more than a dozen specials independently on YouTube, where they've drawn tens of millions of views. His new one, My Father, is about the man he spent his life trying to understand and everything between them before his father died in 2018. Let's go back to young Ali Sadiq. Before the comedy, you are 14 years old. You start selling drugs. You like to joke on stage. You say, I was a pharmaceutical sales rep. By the time, though, that the feds got you, you were 19. You were in college at Texas Southern University. And this is the ironic part. You were actually planning to stop selling drugs when you were caught. How close were you to quitting?
0: I had stopped, actually. I was done. I was wrapped up. And I got a phone call to come help assist, you know. And I went. Out of me feeling obligated to, okay, I hold you back. But I was done. It had become like, man, what am I doing? You know,
9: because you started in the first place because you wanted money. You wanted your own money.
0: Yeah. And I think I fight so hard now to explain that it was a character flaw. It was like no manhood or responsibility in that, because I could have just worked for money. You know, I could have just did something else. I could have, it's so many things that I could have done versus being so destructive to a community. And I remember being asked, Ali, when do you think that you're going to blow up? And my honest answer was, when I pay back the, I owe this world something.
9: Because you sold drugs. Like you owe, yeah. You owe back because of that harm you did. That's interesting.
0: When I pay back society for the destruction, and I think that when you are a person that has really done things and you have really changed your life, and you think back on these things, you can't help but to have a heavy heart. I remember I was in San Francisco. The homeless population is so crazy. And I'm at this Comedy Central festival. It's a comedy festival. And I'm walking from my hotel to the festival. And I'm there for days, and I keep trying to find different ways to get there not to run into homeless people. And I didn't walk 5 blocks down, 10 blocks down, 10 blocks this way. I walked every which way and couldn't. And I remember it was in the morning, and I was on my way to prayer. And I just stopped in the streets, and I just started sobbing. And I remember saying, how much of this is my fault? Because I have been so destructive and reckless in my behavior. I just don't understand. Like, obviously, this is not the first generation. This is the generation that was affected by the first generation of what I did. Like, you can't conceive the magnitude of destruction that you do when you sell drugs in a community. You know, it's people doing things that they would probably never do in order that's ruining relationships. That's what child didn't get fed because they mom or their father decided to do this? And what uncle or aunt stole something? Like, what did I do?
9: Did you and your dad ever talk about this? That, because, you know, I mean, he sold drugs and then you went on to sell drugs.
0: We never talked about it because my dad ended up using drugs. That was the lick that society took back. I remember a story that I told about some young guys. I come on the block and they had told me they had robbed these old guys. And I looked at the stuff that they had and I made them put it in a bag. Because I recognized the stuff. And then I went and took my dad and his friend and stuff back. And I said, man, what were you doing over there? And my dad blamed on his friend. Told him, man, I'm over there with him. He got me robbed. And my mom, I told my mom about it later. And my mom said he was probably using drugs. And I said, no, he told me he wasn't using no drugs. And that's when she told me, boy, I didn't put your daddy in rehab twice since we've been apart. And so I went back and told him, I said, hey, I thought you said you wasn't using drugs. And my mom, and he said, who told you that? Your mama? Man, your mama, your mama violated my HIPAA rights. I said, this man is nuts. Like, he's so, even when he's doing something crazy, he's still funny. He's so crazy. So the unfortunately, the rumor around where my dad is gone is an overdose. And I don't believe that. I think that's what people wanted to say, but I do not believe it either.
9: The rumor that he died because of an overdose?
0: Yeah. Yeah. Because he had a heart attack. And I know he hadn't been
9: using.
0: So if you hadn't been doing something and then you decide, I'm going to do it one time, you know, you don't know what your heart can take on that. So my dad just had a heart attack out of nowhere.
9: Our guest today is comedian Ali Sadiq. Sadiq has released more than a dozen specials on YouTube, including 2 filmed inside of jails. He himself was arrested at 19 for selling cocaine and served 6 years of a 15-year sentence. Part of his work includes talking with prisoners about accountability and the realities of recidivism. This past spring, he released Ali Sadiq from Inside, shot in a county jail in Charlotte, North Carolina, where he talks to inmates for almost 2 hours straight about the experiences of being locked up and its lasting psychological effects. Here he recalls his inmate number, which he calls a spin number.
10: Ask the old heads that been here before. Ask them, do they remember their original spin number? This the that haunts me. I've been out for 25 years, almost 26 years. 679346. I can't forget this number. It's ingrained in my head like my Social Security number. It's my slavery number. 679346.
9: That's my guest, Ali Sadiq, and his YouTube special, From Inside, A Conversation with Inmates. And what goes on to happen after you rattle off your number? The guys start blurting out their numbers, too. What does it signify that you can remember your SPIN number 30 years after you are out of prison?
0: That you did not get out of this situation unscathed. You may have survived it, but you still have wounds. I've been out 29 years at this point. Even if I'm at home by myself, I'm gonna lock the bedroom door. I still know this number. So it's still things that you may survive, but you don't get out unscathed. You're going to lose some skin in this game. And I think that these psychological wounds are different than my physical wounds. My physical wounds start to fade. Why haven't these wounds faded yet?
9: There was this powerful thing you said during that talk with those inmates that also is kind of sticking with me. You were saying when you get locked up, your people get locked up too. And I wanted you to explain what you meant by that.
0: My mom, even though she wasn't physically there, she's there in mind. Like, it wasn't no days that my mother didn't think about me. When you're inside, your sister is concerned, your mother is concerned, your dad is concerned, your grandmother is concerned. It is all of these people that's concerned about you because you're in a position of danger. You're in a dangerous place, and there's no guarantee that you will make it out of this place. There's no guarantee. You can get a year, doesn't mean that you're coming home. You can get 2 years, does not mean that you're coming home. Nothing about this place says, I'm going to survive.
9: I want to know about, I think you call it your sarcastic nature, because it's not like you started doing comedy in prison, but you did find that your humor could serve you well there. And I wonder what ways you used your sarcastic nature in comments when you were locked up.
0: Because I was such a violent person from the beginning, the first 2 years I was insane. Like, I was literally a madman.
9: Why? Because were you like that out of prison before you got there?
0: I'm in the streets. Is what happens in the streets, you know, and I'm still hurt from my sister. I'm very
9: hurt
0: heartless
9: from her
0: person.
9: Passing.
0: And things that I never revealed to people that 4 months later that my first son passed as well. So I never, I'm dealing with a lot of pain at this time. And so my whole thing was to minister pain towards people who just was in my way. You just in my way, you know. And I'm inviting this type of behavior. Like, it's like, hey, bro, this is gonna be bad for you, you know. So then, you know, I got told, and it's always an older, wise person that comes to you and say that really care about you, you know, just letting you know how life goes or see something in you. Hey, man, you keep doing your time like this, somebody gonna kill you. And they're going to kill you because they're scared of you. They don't know what you're going to do, so they're going to kill you. They're going to set you up, whether it's a group or whether it's one person. They're going to kill you. So you might want to do your time a little different. And plus, you're better than this. Like you could really be a different type of person, and you can get out of here. You know, you're not here forever. You know, but I'm doing my 15 years like I'm doing 15 years. Like, I'm not thinking about parole
9: getting out early
0: the whole 15 years. So then I became this jovially sarcastic person about everything. Like anything that you, that the person was going to do that was going to get them in trouble, I was going to say something about. And I remember this dude was about to do something, and I said, I thought you said that you didn't steal that stuff, like that you was innocent, and because you're doing really guilty behavior. I'd be so sarcastic, and I remember this was one of my classic sayings that I was like, I guess I'm the only one in here guilty, because it seemed like everybody else is innocent. like this is a part of no accountability, but y'all don't have no accountability for nothing. And so if people was about to fight, I would always say something like, oh, y'all about to fight? Wow, that's interesting. You do know somebody gonna lose this fight twice. And they like, what are you talking about? I said, well, one of y'all gonna win, and then the CEO's gonna come in here and beat both of y'all. Somebody gotta be willing to lose this fight twice. Like, y'all gotta make a decision. And I would say so much sarcastically jovial things that they're like, man, he always got something to say. Like, yes, I do.
9: If you're just joining us, our guest today is comedian Ali Sadiq. His new stand-up special, My Father, explores his relationship with his dad, who died in 2018. One of the things a good interview can do is reveal the story underneath the story. Ali Sadiq is a comedian, but this conversation is about some serious things too. Destructive choices, serving time, and turning those experiences into something that connects with other people. Maybe it makes you reflect on your circumstances and choices and lessons learned. 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I'm Tanya Mosley, and this is Fresh Air.
2: 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And I'm here today with Closer Look producer LaShawn Hudson. Hi.
3: Hi. This is your WABE. And WAB is 100% funded by the people of Metro Atlanta. 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
11: My name is Ana Rego. I was originally born in Medellin, Colombia, but I lived in Georgia since I was 8. We're inundated right now with so much national news, crazy things going on, especially attacks on media that have been going on for over a year and a half now. And I think we can't get lost in the bigness of it. Also, we have to remember that while in the big scheme of things, we need to pay attention and worry and do something about it. 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
2: We've heard from France and Tucker. Thank you to Emily and Roswell. Thanks to Dana in Atlanta. 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
9: This is Fresh Air, and today we're talking with comedian Ali Sadiq. He's released more than a dozen specials independently on YouTube, where they've drawn tens of millions of views. His new one, My Father, is about the man he spent his life trying to understand and everything between them before his father died in 2018. I read that, you know, as you're doing your time, that's when you started to think, when I get out of here, I could probably have my hand in comedy. And I was wondering, were there people that you were also like watching or studying or thinking about as you were thinking about what type of comic you wanted to be?
0: Not at all. When I started doing stand up, I actually didn't even know how to even start. It's like, when I think about this journey, I literally started from a place of zero. Like, I had zero information on how to become a comic, zero information on where to go, zero. Like, I was at scratch. And so when I think about, like, I don't ever not feel successful, because I'm like, yo, I did what I said I was going to do when I got out. I was going to become a comic, not knowing how to do it.
9: When you get out of prison, though, how do you make that leap to, like, truly making this a profession? What was your first stop?
0: Just joking. Comedy Cafe. You know, just, I learned a lot there. And I remember when I first got my first payment, it was $35, and it was in, like, fives and ones. And I thought it was a lot of money. I was like, boy, I came up. And
9: the Comedy Cafe is in Houston. It's a place in Houston.
0: It was on Richmond. And then I went through this dilemma of people not saying that you are, you're not a real comic because you don't do it for a living. And I remember asking Bruce about it. Bruce, he's a comedian, another comic. I asked Bruce, I say, hey, man, are you, this is when he was the host of Comic View. And I asked him, hey, people say that you're not a real comic unless you doing it for full time, for a living. And he said, man, let me give you some advice, brother. I worked for Frito-Lay, you know what I'm saying, until my comedy started making more money for me consistently than my job. And once that happened, then I quit my job. He said, don't quit your job until your career start making more money consistently than your job. And what were you doing?
9: Like, what was your job?
0: I was selling clothing. I was working in the men's apparel store, you know, in the mall. And I worked at Sunglass Hut. You know, I used to be a street pharmaceutical rep, then I went to being a sales rep. Ain't that so?
9: Did it take the same amount of skill, like the selling drugs to selling?
0: The same amount of skill. The same thing. Hey, I need to find somebody who addicted to suits and shades. You know what I'm saying? So, to make my commission.
9: I want to talk to you briefly about parenthood. About you being a father. You're telling me earlier that you just want to not make the same mistakes that your dad made with your children. And I mean, you joke about this a lot, but your kids are getting a very different father than you got, which I actually want to play a clip from your latest special where you talk about taking your son Hassan to a concert, to the elements, earth, wind, and fire, when he's 11. Let's listen.
15: I know that I am a better father than my father was. And I'm supposed to be. I'm supposed to be. Just by my son's first concert and my first concert with my father. My son Hassan, he's 11. His first concert was Earth, Wind, and Fire. And he asked to go. He asked to go. My son came in to me and said, Father. Because he's very upper crust. He said, I would like to attend a concert. I said, Hassan, what concert would you like to attend? He said, I would like to go see the Elements. And I teared up. My son wanted to go see the Elements. And I said, wait, who are the Elements, Hassan? Is it some little white internet group that you've been listening to? Hassan said, no, Father. They're formerly known as Earth, Wind, and Fire. I immediately ran and got them tickets. I wanted to get them tickets for me and my son. Me and my son going to see Earth, Wind, and Fire. He is 11. He's 11 years old. We went to this first concert. Me and him, we going. We get to the concert. Hassan is the youngest person in this whole entire concert. And I know that for facts because I am the second youngest person.
16: That was my guest today in his latest special, My Father. And Ali, that whole special, you marveling at your bougie kid, you know, you have built a soft life for him on purpose. But I wonder this, because I mean, as a parent who also grew up a certain way, do you ever look at your son and worry that the thing that made you, some of the positive things, you know, not all that challenging stuff you went through, but like the positive stuff might also be the thing like you're keeping from him too?
0: No, I don't. I think that the softness of his life now, I hope that he continues to desire that. And, you know, he goes through his own certain struggles, you know, because it's a certain struggle that happens in softness as well. But, you know, whether he want oysters or crab, you know, it's a dilemma for him. So he got the, you know, choices. But yeah, I love how he's living. I love the way that he lives. I applaud him, and I just hope that, you know, he comes out on the other side and always is like this and loves being a kid and then gives his children the opportunity to be a kid and always have a softness for me. I need somebody to roll me around when I get old. So hopefully he's there, you know, taking me to go eat oysters and, you know, asking me, do I want to go to a Boney James concert or something? I just love him. I just love the softness of his life.
16: All right. You are a Houston boy born and bred. Do you feel like you might have ever missed out or lost out or it taken you longer than maybe it would have if you hadn't moved to a place like L.A. and New York? And, you know, you could have taken your kids with you.
0: I don't think that that's a thing. I think that there's no opportunity that has been lost. You know, it's only all gained, and it's a certain protection of being in your home spaces. You know, my mom's from I have maybe 40 relatives in California, but who's to say I was gonna go to California and make something of myself? Because multiple comics have done that as well and never, you know, arrived in their perspective. You know, same in New York. Same in Atlanta. You know, I think that what makes me unique is being home.
16: Oh, this has been such a pleasure, Ali. And thank you so much and best wishes as you continue on your tour. Are there particular cities that you love the most? You know, you're a Houston boy. So are there other places throughout the country where it's like, oh, yeah, they get me. It feels like a homecoming.
0: Oh, so many places. Chicago, D.C., Baltimore, Detroit, New York, Atlanta, Philadelphia, Appaloosas. It's too many places to even name. I'm so connected to the earth that when I come somewhere, all of it feel like home. That's who's coming, and that's who I have a connection with. Now, what's crazy is I don't think that Corpus Christi gets me. It's right down the street in Corpus Christi, Texas. It's crazy. It's right down the street. And I don't think Corpus really fool with me. They're a fishing town. They're like, is he talking about bass? Like,
16: Ali Sadiq, it has been such a pleasure to talk with you. Thank you so much for this special and your time.
0: Pleasure is all mine. I thank you very, very much.
9: Ali Sadiq's new special is called My Father. Ali's story is a reminder that a person's life can't always be reduced to the worst thing they've done or even the hardest thing they've survived. In this conversation, he talks about accountability for the harm he caused, the lasting effects of incarceration, and the older person in prison who helped him realize he could live differently. And then, of course, becoming a father who wants his own children to experience the softness and presence that he didn't always have growing up. These are the kinds of stories we want to explore on Fresh Air, and it all starts with your support for us and for public media. If this has given you a new way to understand or just think differently about someone else's life, please consider making a donation. I'm Tanya Mosley, and this is Fresh Air.
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17: President Trump has canceled a plan by his defense secretary.
18: Won't be live streamed after all. Today, President Trump announced on social media he canceled those plans. Trump reversed course after Defense Secretary Pete Hegseth elicited strong opposition from Democrats and Republicans. Vice President J.D. Vance was among those who said he would not watch Nidal Hassan's execution. The Republican Party is facing the prospect of losing control of Congress in the November midterm elections. At a White House Rose Garden event a short time ago, President Trump checked off a long list of states where he has campaigned for Republican candidates in recent weeks.
19: And we got a lot of them left. We have sort of averaging about 1.5 a day.
18: The Pew Research Center survey conducted this fall reveals many voters are worried about prices and affordability. 70% of U.S. adults say they've cut back on spending for extras, such as eating out or streaming services. 54% say they have not been able to save money for the future. The FBI and the U.S. Postal Inspection Service are looking into a series of suspicious mailings sent to election offices in some states. NPR's Hansi Lo Wang reports officials say some of the mailings contained a powdery white substance.
20: It's not clear who sent the mail to election officials in states including Louisiana, Ohio, and Oklahoma. Deputy Chief Inspector Brendan Donahue says the U.S. Postal Inspection Service was able to stop the delivery of at least one of the mailings.
21: Some of the letters have contained an unknown substance, and we're working closely with our law enforcement partners to respond to each incident.
20: With less than 3 weeks until November 3rd, voting officials around the country are working to carry out the midterm elections, and the investigation has not stopped early voting. In a statement, the National Association of Secretaries of State and the National Association of State Election Directors say, quote, those who administer our election should never fear for their safety while carrying out their essential duties. Hansi Lo Wang, NPR News.
18: Israel says commercial goods have not entered Gaza for the last several days. It's blaming Hamas for imposing high taxes on Palestinian merchants. And Pierre's Daniel Estrin has more.
22: Israel says merchants in Gaza refused to import goods because Hamas imposed high taxes and threatened merchants. Hamas called it a voluntary payment. Because of the crisis, commercial goods did not enter Gaza over the last 2 days, cutting off about 50% of all shipments of essential items to Gaza. Market prices in Gaza have skyrocketed. Shayna Lowe of the Norwegian Refugee Council Aid Group.
23: Any disruption to the flow of goods, whether they're humanitarian or commercial, is a shock to the system in Gaza.
22: In Gaza, a Palestinian truckers union blamed Israel for halting the shipments. Gaza's 2 million people face a humanitarian crisis with Israeli restrictions on aid supplies.
18: That's Daniel Estrin. It's NPR. The Irish novelist Sally Rooney and her publisher say her books will no longer be sold in Britain because of her support for a pro-Palestinian group the British government has banned. Rooney is a longtime supporter of Palestinian causes. NPR's Lauren Freyer has the latest from London.
24: Sally Rooney has said she'll donate book profits to Palestine Action, a protest group the British government has labeled a terror organization. That makes it illegal to voice or give any support to the group. Rooney's publisher says the label also means that it can't send Rooney her British earnings. And that, it says, is a, quote, unconscionable situation for a publisher. Rooney says she is in full agreement to stop British sales of her books, which include Normal People and Conversations with Friends, both of which have also been adapted for TV. Rooney says she's been honest about her beliefs and is, quote, wholly prepared to accept the consequences. Lauren Freyer, NPR News, London.
18: In the U.S., businesses are paying higher prices before products reach the store shelves. Some of those costs could be passed along to customers. The Labor Department reports wholesale prices were 6.3% higher in September than they were the year before. Gasoline and diesel prices have been surging, a result of the U.S. war with Iran, although President Trump has pinned the diesel price hike on Ukraine's attacks on Russia oil refineries. By the way, Ukraine has resumed its attacks on Russia's oil facilities. The cost of diesel has become a political liability for President Trump and the GOP ahead of the midterms. I'm Lakshmi Singh, NPR News.
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0: I led 6 Republicans, 6 Democrats, demanding that the president rescind the energy deal. We're going to have bipartisan support for restoring or at least guaranteeing that Starlinks will be in effect. The diesel deal is really a cowardly betrayal. It provides inconsequential amounts of diesel to the United States and the world market, but at the same time, it provides financial fuel for Russia's war machine.
1: Now, President Zelensky of Ukraine told the Financial Times that he plans to restart attacks on Russian oil infrastructure targets, refineries for 3 days or so. Ukrainian officials have said they've kind of paused to try to honor this energy ceasefire. That seems like that may have ended. Your thoughts on that, what that means for the war?
0: Ukraine resuming its attacks on Russian oil refineries is well justified because Putin has completely ignored any pretense of an energy ceasefire. He's continued to pummel power facilities as well as civilian targets. So Ukraine is well justified given that Putin has ignored Trump's energy ceasefire.
1: Privately, what do you hear from your Republican colleagues on what's happening in Ukraine and Russia?
0: Privately, the vast majority of my Republican colleagues are firmly backing Ukraine. They understand that Ukraine's fight for freedom is our fight and that our national security is at stake because Putin will continue his aggression against our allies, Poland, Moldova, Finland, Sweden, if he succeeds in Ukraine. They understand our national security is at stake as well as Ukraine's freedom.
1: Senator Richard Blumenthal is a Democrat of Connecticut. Senator, thank you once again.
0: Thank you.
2: Now to Georgia, where some key swing voters who supported Donald Trump for president in 2024 now have regrets.
3: Food crisis, starting the war with Iran, inflation.
4: The way that ISIS treated people. I disagree with the war in Gaza, and I disagree with the lies or that he tells.
5: Yeah, like everybody said, the war, inflation, gas prices, food prices. Wasting time on, you know, renaming bodies of water instead of actually, like, doing some actual work.
2: That was Richard A., Monique R., and Nirav A. We're only using their first initials of their last names to preserve their privacy. They're 3 out of a group of 12 Georgians who took part in a focus group this week with our next guest. Rich Tao is a public opinion strategist who runs the Swing Voter Project, an NPR partner, and he joins us now. Welcome back, Rich.
6: Great to be back.
2: So with less than 3 weeks to go till Election Day, you spoke with 12 voters in the battleground state of Georgia. All of them voted for Joe Biden in 2020 and then switched their vote to Donald Trump in 2024. You found that most of them are now unhappy with Trump's performance?
6: Yes. Nearly all these respondents said they disapprove of his administration's performance since it took over at the beginning.

0: of last year. And we're talking about 5 independents, 4 Republicans, and 3 Democrats. In fact, 10 of the 12 say they regret voting for President Trump in 2024. And knowing what they know now, if they could re-vote the 2024 election, only 2 would vote for President Trump. 4 would take Kamala Harris, 4 would take a third-party candidate, and 2 just would not vote in the presidential race. Let's listen to one of the respondents named Michelle D., who even says she is embarrassed to have voted for President Trump.
1: He hasn't done any of the things he said he would do. He's done a lot of things that he didn't say he would do that I feel are extremely detrimental. And realness has moved to embarrassment for me.
2: Wow. So strong words from those swing voters. Rich, you say you observed something new here in this, which is your last focus group before the midterms, that the majority of voters you spoke to said their displeasure with Trump will influence how they vote for other candidates. Why is this significant?
0: So we rotated from state to state among the 7 swing states all year, each month. And in each of those states throughout the year up until now, only a few of the respondents indicated the president would animate their votes. They would insist, for example, that their votes would be dependent upon the candidates themselves or the overall environment in the country. But that was not the case in Georgia just 3 weeks out from the midterms. 7 of our 12 respondents in Georgia said the president would directly affect how they voted, and all in the same direction. They would vote for Democrats. So let's listen to Tom M., one of the other respondents, talk about this.
3: I don't think the Republicans hold him accountable. I think they're afraid of him. And I think the best way to counter that is by removing some of them.
4: If I see somebody who is blindly a Trump supporter, I would not vote for that person.
0: So that was Jennifer W., the second person you just heard there after Tom. Jennifer said she would consider voting for Republicans, but they would have to be independent thinkers, ones who would stand up to President Trump.
2: All right, Rich, for the last year, you've been talking to voters in 7 swing states, all of whom voted for Biden in 2020 and switched to Trump in 2024. Has buyer's remorse over Trump been consistent across all the states where you've talked to people? And how do you expect that to affect the midterms?
0: Well, buyer's remorse certainly has set in. There's a lot of feeling that people voted for something they didn't get. And from their perspective, the president promised one thing, he delivered something else, and they wanted to see prices come down. They wanted us out of foreign engagements, and they've gotten the opposite. And I'll say this also, there's a huge amount of economic stress that these folks are feeling. There are people who told us that they've had to give up things that they normally enjoy, like red meat, having their own place to live as opposed to having roommates, eating dinner out more, traveling. And so their lives are being directly affected by economic circumstances, and that is not boding well for the Republicans.
2: Wow. So you're hearing a lot about affordability, that word that Trump has tried to demonize and tried to blame on Joe Biden. So overall, what is your takeaway from what you've heard? Are you expecting a blue wave election or just a blue ripple? I mean, let's face it, the map is the map, and the map still in many ways favors Republicans because of redistricting.
0: I think it'll be something between a blue wave and a blue ripple. I'm not expecting a massive blowout just because there's a certain segment of people who will vote Republican no matter what. They are committed to the party and to its principles and cannot see themselves voting for Democrats. But that said, there are a lot of independents who are disapproving of the president's performance. And as I heard Tuesday night, they're going to take it out on a number of Republican candidates who are not named Trump.
2: Rich Tao is a public opinion strategist. He runs the firm Engages, which hosts focus groups for the Swing Voter Project, which is a partner with NPR. He spoke this week with swing voters in Georgia. Rich, thanks so much.
0: Thank you.
2: This afternoon on All Things Considered, more on President Trump's decision today after bipartisan pressure not to live stream the firing squad execution of the Fort Hood shooter. 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
5: And we want to thank people that have already called in, given today. 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
15: It's Here and Now.
2: It's that time of the year again to review and potentially change your health insurance. Open enrollment for Medicare, the subsidized health care program for people age 65 and above and others with disability benefits, starts today. Or you might be selecting benefits in the coming weeks through an employer or through the Affordable Care Act. However you're doing it, the choices are daunting and so is the price tag. Adriana McIntyre is an expert on health policy at Harvard's Chan School of Public Health, and she joins me now in the studio. Welcome, Adriana.
11: Thanks so much for having me.
2: So give us an overview of the main changes to offerings this time of year.
11: Yeah, so every year, employers and other sources of health insurance, Medicare and the ACA marketplaces, like you mentioned, change up what they offer for health insurance. And this year is a year where we're expecting to see particularly high premium increases. That's in part due to just the underlying costs of care going up. And so individuals who are choosing their plans for the new year really need to think about how they want to balance the monthly premium costs with those out-of-pocket costs at point of care, the deductibles or your co-pays. With the ACA marketplaces in particular, shopping around is really important.
2: You know, earlier this week, I looked at trade-offs between traditional Medicare and Medicare Advantage plans. And ever since, our voicemail has been lighting up with listeners' stories about healthcare costs. We've heard from several who rely on the Affordable Care Act, also known as Obamacare, and their main emotion is frustration. Here's Lenore Micah from St. Petersburg, Florida. She and her spouse are both independent contractors, and they've seen their costs spike every year since they first enrolled.
15: Last week, we received $1,000 from the government as a reimbursement for an alleged overcharge to our health insurance during the Biden administration. My spouse and I laughed ruefully. The president must think us terrible mathematicians if he expects us to believe that $500 each will make up for the 120% increase we've experienced in health insurance this year.
2: Thank you for sharing, Lenore. A 120% increase in the cost of her family's health insurance? I mean, how common a scenario is that for people who are using the ACA marketplace, Adriana?
11: Unfortunately, I think that was fairly common as we moved from 2025 to 2026. So at the end of 2025, something that experts call the enhanced premium tax credits, the enhanced subsidies for the ACA, expired. So they were not continued. And so there were some people who were in the marketplaces who lost all of the financial assistance that they had been entitled to before. And for those people, premiums just skyrocketed. And there's not really relief because there just isn't subsidy for them to tap into unless their income falls dramatically, which obviously is its own form of a bad outcome.
2: Well, Lenore and her spouse now have a difficult choice to make going forward, she tells us.
15: Knowing our payments will likely go up again, we're debating saving the money we'd otherwise spend on health insurance and paying out of pocket.
2: Now, Adriana, we know there are 19 million Americans enrolled in ACA health plans as of early this year. Some enrollees are downgrading their plans or even leaving the marketplace entirely. That's what we heard from Scott Lentz from Benicia, California. He's a small business owner. He says he was previously enrolled in the ACA marketplace, but this year, for the first time in his working life, he is going without health coverage. Let's listen.
16: It just didn't seem to make any sense to have healthcare in 2026. And thankfully, I'm knocking my granite countertop, not wood. So far, so good. And we'll see what happens in 2027.
2: Thanks for sharing, Scott. Adriana, what are your thoughts about the pros and cons for Scott or Lenore or others who are already going without insurance and delaying or avoiding care or considering doing so?
11: These are really tough decisions that people have to grapple with. And part of the issue is that you don't know, looking into the future, how much healthcare you're going to need. And insurance is really that. It is insurance in case of a catastrophic outcome. So if you think about how people use healthcare in the United States, imagine a room full of 100 people. In that room full of 100 people, five of them will account for 50% of healthcare spending. Mm. But you often don't know in advance if you're going to be one of those five people, somebody who has a complicated pregnancy and a baby in the NICU, somebody who has a car crash with a complicated recovery. those are the expenses that, you know, putting aside what you would pay for your premium into a savings account and hoping that you don't need it, that will get you some ways with your primary care, with your routine care, with your maybe even your urgent care visits. But if you have a real emergency, that's not going to be enough. And one of the challenges with the ACA marketplaces in particular is you can't just enroll mid-year if you decided you didn't want coverage during open enrollment. You need to have something called a qualifying life event. Something needs to trigger you being allowed to enroll outside of this special period.
2: And those qualifying life events are things like getting married or having a child.
11: Yes, or losing job-based coverage. But it isn't, I got in a car crash and now I need insurance.
2: Right. All right. Well, Adriana, if an enrollee says, well, I'm still worried about a potential emergency, so I don't want to drop my insurance entirely, but they downgrade their plan, I want to ask you not only what choices they have this year, but also how do you even look at those choices? I find it overwhelming to try to figure out, okay, the PPO is going to cost me more per month, but then less out of pocket versus the high deductible plan where you pay less per month, but more for each event. And I think with the ACA, it can be even more complicated because there's so many choices.
11: Yeah, there are folks available to help with enrollment in the context of the Affordable Care Act. They're known as navigators, and folks can look up local resources in their area on healthcare.gov or on their state-based marketplace. Most people these days are actually receive some sort of assistance when they enter the marketplace because people often have dozens of plans to choose from. And sometimes, you know, dozens of high deductible plans versus dozens of more generous plans. And so those assisters can be helpful in determining, you know, what is it that you should be prioritizing given your health needs? If you have a specific doctor you want to have in your network, what plans meet that need? If people want just that catastrophic coverage, bronze tier plans on the ACA are the ones that tend to have they have high deductibles. Deductibles for a single person are usually $7,000 to $8,000. That's a lot of money, but they will have the lowest premiums.
2: I want to play for you what we heard from another listener named Dwight Dvork of Wolfboro, New Hampshire.
17: Just like to say, I'm an ex-insurance agent as well as a senior citizen now on Medicare, and I'm appalled at the levels of payment that Medicare pays actually for any given procedure. I don't know how doctors and hospitals are staying in business at these rates.
2: Thanks for sharing, Dwight. Adrian, I want to ask you about that because we hear this again and again that reimbursement rates are so low, especially for Medicare, but even for private insurance, that some doctors who have the ability to do so are saying, okay, I'm just not even going to take insurance anymore. People just have to self-pay. But talk about how this is affecting the system if the government is not reimbursing hospitals and doctors at good enough rates. Does that mean seniors and others on Medicare or folks on the Affordable Care Act are going to have fewer doctors to choose from?
11: I think that's definitely part of the challenge. And in Medicare, there is traditional Medicare, the government-run version of Medicare. And then there's also Medicare Advantage. Some people choose these private Medicare Advantage plans where they have narrower networks. And so one thing you might see if people leave Medicare Advantage plans, those networks might get narrower and you might have fewer options in terms of which doctors you can see, which hospitals you can go to if you have Medicare Advantage. I think it is less common for people to opt out of Medicare wholesale, even with the reimbursement rates being lower than private health insurance, they're still typically higher than Medicaid. So I think that when you think about doctors opting out of public programs, Medicaid, the program for low-income Americans, is really the canary in the coal mine. That's where I'm seeing a lot more concern at the moment because of federal changes that are happening to the Medicaid program as a result of the One Big Beautiful Bill Act that was passed last year.
2: Adriana, you talked about how for the Affordable Care Act, there are these people out there who you can find through the website.
11: Mm-hmm. Healthcare.gov.
2: Through healthcare.gov or through your state's Affordable Care Act marketplace websites. But for other folks who just find this all too complicated, more and more people are using AI. And I hear about people copy-pasting you know, entire information from healthcare plans into ChatGPT or some other AI program. What are your thoughts about people putting all that information into an AI and saying, help me compare, what should I do?
11: Yeah. So I would say, you know, it's AI is a tool. It is an imperfect tool. And so I would double check anything that you're relying on there. If ChatGPT says your doctor is in network for a plan, I would probably give your doctor a call and make sure that that's right, because the AI could be working off of old or bad information. So I wouldn't necessarily discourage folks from doing it, but I would say to proceed with caution.
2: Check, double check all the information. All right. Adriana McIntyre is an expert on health policy at Harvard's Chan School of Public Health. Adriana, thank you so much.
11: Thanks for having me.
2: And thanks to all of the listeners who shared their stories with us at hereandnow.org/healthcare. 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And thanks.
18: It's Here and Now. The cost of living continues to go up. Today, the Labor Department reported consumer prices rose 3.7%.
2: In Ukraine, it's curd cheese pancakes. Many Nigerians eat fried dough first thing in the morning. Lebanon loves flatbread so much that the UN certified it part of the nation's intangible cultural heritage. But let's visit Turkey now, where breakfast isn't just a quick morning meal. It's an elaborate social ritual of sharing and conversation. NPR's Hadil Alşalçı reports from a Turkish city known for its morning meal.
19: Kahvaltıcılar Sokak, or Breakfast Street, in the eastern Turkish city of Van, is dedicated to the most important meal of the day. Lined with restaurants on one side, diners enjoy their breakfasts on plastic tables and chairs in the middle of the street, a tarp overhead for shade. The waiters accost diners walking by, urging them to sit at their tables. 62-year-old Sabri Bazir has worked on this street at a place called Sütçüfevzi for 45 years. The restaurant itself is 80 years old. Van is known countrywide as the Turkish breakfast capital. In 2014, the city broke the Guinness World Record for the largest breakfast on earth, with nearly 52,000 people attending. Located on a high plateau surrounded by pasture-rich mountains, Van's cold winters demanded calorie-dense morning meals. Herders and farmers developed preserved dairy and grain-based food that could withstand harsh weather. People who do heavy work need a good breakfast, says Bazir. In the mid-20th century, Van's milk parlors evolved into specialized kahvaltı salonları, or breakfast salons. Rather than serving full meals throughout the day, these spots focused on early morning to mid-afternoon breakfast. Bazir leads the way through the small restaurant and into the kitchen. It's hot, and the cooks labor over frying pans and stir vats of cream. Bazir says their dairy products are all made in-house. Look, the milk has boiled and now it's brewing on the stove, says the cook. They explain that after brewing, they let it sit overnight, arriving at 4:30 the next morning to cut and skim the cream layer off the top of the milk. Bazir opens an industrial metal refrigerator and pulls out a tray of white cream. This will be for tomorrow morning, he says. Eaten with bread and honey, the cream is a staple of the Turkish breakfast, but it's only one of a dozen plates on the spread. Bazir points some out as a waiter sets them down. Tzatziki with butter, black olives, apricot jam, herby cheese, pure honey, white cheese, and cheddar cheese. There's also potatoes, sausages, eggs. And the breakfast isn't complete without black tea in a traditional tulip glass. Yemen Demir is a native of Van who now lives in Ankara. He's here with 10 other men at a long table. It's their annual high school reunion. He says a Turkish breakfast isn't just about the food. The way they present it is very beautiful, Demir says. A Van breakfast reminds him of home, but also another special meaning. It's how he wooed his wife. It's much more impressive for us to go to a nice weekend breakfast rather than a romantic dinner, Demir says. For us, romance is synonymous with breakfast. Hadil Alshalchi, NPR News, Van, Turkey.
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21: The Saudis were attacked by the Houthis over the weekend, and then more this week. The Houthis are a proxy of Iran, and now everyone in the Middle East is on edge over even more conflict. On the next Today Explained, we're going to ask how much of this had to do with the war the United States continues to conduct with Iran, and what it might mean for our new endless war in the region. 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
3: I'm Scott Tong in Washington, D.C. This is Here and Now. Anthropic wants investors to know that its AI revenues are growing rapidly as it moves toward an initial public stock offering later this year. The Financial Times reports that the company behind the Claude chatbot told investors yesterday that its third quarter revenue rose nearly 50%. And Anthropic said it's not profitable. But the company says revenue growth is slowing from its blistering pace earlier this year. And that matters because Anthropic plans to spend more than $500 billion to scale up its computing and data centers over the next decade. And we should note, that's just what this one AI giant is planning to invest. Investors, for their part, have been selling off AI chip stocks this week over concerns about inflation, higher interest rates, and all the borrowing tech firms are doing to build out infrastructure. Anthropic is a financial supporter of NPR. Documentary filmmaker John Wilson built a cult following with his HBO show, How To with John Wilson. Maybe you've seen it. Well, now he is back with his first feature-length documentary. It's in theaters now, and it's called The History of Concrete. NPR's Alexi Horowitz-Ghazi tells us that if the subject matter sounds a little dense, that's kind of the point.
4: When John Wilson was fresh out of studying film in college, he had an experience that changed the way he thought about making documentaries. He got a job working for a private investigator.
5: And it was my job to look through hours of boring footage that the private investigator shot every day and find, like, the one little incriminating moment of someone walking out of a wheelchair in a Home Depot or walking into an apartment to cheat on their spouse. So I think just watching strangers for hours and hours every single day, you know, definitely radicalized me.
4: Over the next few years, Wilson began obsessively filming his travels around New York City in search of these serendipitous cinematic moments. But he didn't find a way to use them in his own work until the early 2010s, when he stumbled onto the idea of making a short, absurdist how-to tutorial video.
5: It was called How to Clean a Cast Iron Pan. I made it because my roommate at the time wasn't doing the dishes.
6: First thing you're going to want to do is messy up a pan. Put an egg in there, put some pepper, maybe a little butter.
4: With that format, Wilson says he'd found a way to do a few things at once. To make a kind of comedic diary entry about a real struggle in his life, to put that growing archive of street footage to use, and he says it's where he developed his signature style of addressing the audience in the second person.
5: It was the first thing I ever narrated because I was, like, really self-conscious about the sound of my own voice, and I was really afraid of writing also and exposing myself that way. Because, like, writing is like, you can feel very naked when you author something and tell people how you really feel.
4: But that kind of radical vulnerability quickly became an essential ingredient in Wilson's work. Like back in 2012, when he published How to Live with Bedbugs.
5: To me, that was like the most mortifying thing I could publicize, you know, but it was really therapeutic at the same time because people to this day still come up to me and ask me for advice or tell me that it like helped them get through an infestation.
4: By 2017, Wilson's how-to videos had developed something of a cult following online, enough that video platform Vimeo commissioned him to make a documentary dispatch from the Sundance Film Festival, but clearly not enough for him to consider himself a real insider.
7: Every winter, the entertainment industry descends on Park City for the Sundance Film Festival. This is an important pageant for filmmakers who have ambitions to turn their artwork into a commodity.
4: But Wilson says it was a chance encounter with the comedian Nathan Fielder at a Chinatown restaurant a few years later that radically changed the scope of his ambitions.
5: We got to talking, and it turned out that he had seen the work and he was a fan. And he asked if I had ever thought about making a TV show.
4: Their ensuing collaboration, turbocharged with an infusion of HBO money, turned Wilson's diaristic practice into a big budget production, supported by a writer's room and a team of assistant camera operators dispatched around the city to extract serendipity at an industrial scale. At the start, Wilson says he was terrified.
5: I thought that I had said everything that I needed to say, you know, by that point. I thought that I was at the end of my how-to career, but that wasn't the case at all. You kind of just, like, find new things to obsess over.
4: Over the next 4 years, Wilson and his team wove those new obsessions into 18 episodes of How To with John Wilson, each of them a video essay packed with visual jokes and surprisingly poignant interviews, organized into subjects ranging from how to make small talk to how to find a public restroom.
5: To me, it's almost like arbitrary what the subject matter is. You know, I'm kind of just looking for some kind of container to fit the world into.
4: So after the show came to an end in 2023, Wilson entered a kind of refractory slump. And that is where the plot of his new documentary film begins.
8: The space between projects is hard. Time becomes unstructured. You settle into some of your worst habits.
4: Without his whole HBO crew, Wilson's back to wandering the streets of New York every day on his own.
8: You have to do everything by yourself again. And rebuild your whole archive of street footage from the bottom up.
4: Luckily for him, Wilson is able to find inspiration in moments many of us might find hopelessly mundane. And so when his basement started to flood a couple years ago and he discovered a crack in the concrete foundation of his home, instead of just calling a contractor,
5: it made me want to read up on what concrete actually is. And that sent me down a very deep rabbit hole.
8: It's embarrassing to know so little about something that occupies so much of your visual environment. You got a couple great books on the subject and got your new movie underway.
4: But when Wilson started shopping around his documentary idea to potential financiers, a process of awkward Zoom meetings he weaves throughout the film, they did not seem to find the premise as funny or as fundable as he'd hoped. And so Wilson decided to forge ahead on his own.
5: I like to prove to myself that I can make the most unfunny thing funny and go on some kind of weird journey as I'm trying to make that happen.
4: Wilson's journey in this case takes him to some places you might expect, from the oldest concrete street in America to the Pantheon in Rome to the conference halls of Las Vegas.
8: Every June, the entire concrete industry reunites for a handful of different conventions to network and talk about new innovations in the industry.
4: But in classic Wilsonian form, the film quickly expands into a meandering meditation on crumbling American infrastructure, the politics of affordable housing, the enduring appeal of Hallmark movies, and the world's insatiable appetite for concrete. And while there are plenty of interesting facts, the facts are not the point.
5: The first version of the film usually feels more like a PBS version, and then I kind of strip away a lot of the actual useful information.
4: Sudeep Sharma, a documentary programmer at the Sundance Film Festival, says he first came across the history of concrete as one of the thousands of submissions they receive every year.
9: I think about it as like sifting for gold, you know, like, and I was like, oh, John Wilson, like, is this the John Wilson?
4: Sharma sees Wilson's particular talent in the way he's able to take something almost laughably banal and spin it out into an entire kaleidoscopic world.
9: That's what's so funny about concrete, because concrete sounds like it's just such a, like, oh yeah, like that doesn't have anything behind it. It's not like, it's just concrete. And actually, no, there's a whole culture and world and commerce around this that's actually super interesting.
4: And sure enough, in January of this year, Sharma was the one to usher John Wilson to the podium to introduce the world premiere of The History of Concrete to a sold-out audience at Sundance. Wilson walked up, of course, with his camera in hand and thanked his friends and family for sticking with the project despite his moments of self-doubt.
10: Anyway, I feel like I've said too much already. I tried to sell this movie to the cab driver on the way from the airport. So that being said, it's for sale. All right, enjoy the movie, guys.
4: And while traditional funders may not have exactly gotten Wilson's vision early on, this spring, History of Concrete was acquired by Magnolia Pictures and is now playing in theaters around the country. John Wilson says the lesson in all this for him,
5: asking for approval is not the answer. You kind of just have to go out and make it. And that's the best revenge you can get against the industry sometimes, is making the thing and making it the way you want it.
4: It's a reminder, Wilson says, to trust that all those nebulous ideas and eclectic interests will eventually coalesce into something a little more, solid. Alexi Horowitz-Ghazi, NPR News.
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0: to WABE 90.1 Atlanta. I'm Patrick Saunders, and this is the first day of our fall membership campaign. 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And we want to thank a few people that I've actually given already today. Anne in Atlanta says, I love WABE. 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Thanks so much, Anne. And you can give now at WABE.org/donate or give us a call at 678-553-9090. I'm here this afternoon with WABE's digital fundraising and engagement manager, Laura Barbera.
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3: Over the weekend, Yemen's Houthis launched missiles at an international airport in Saudi Arabia.
4: This is almost unprecedented in terms of Houthi attacks targeting Saudi civilian facilities. And so what we're looking at now is a situation that is rapidly escalating and threatening to put the Middle East into yet another conflict spiral.
3: Saudi Arabia responded by raining missiles down on Yemen.
5: The Saudi-led coalition launched new airstrikes on oil facilities across Houthi-controlled Yemen.
3: And then on Wednesday, the Houthis responded with an attack on the headquarters of Aramco.
6: And certainly listening to the Houthi military spokesman today outlining that was their attack, and they are vowing more of them.
3: Saudi Arabia is famously not in Iran, Yemen even less so, but the Houthis are tight with Iran. So we're going to ask if this escalating war has to do with the one the United States and Israel started on Today Explained from Vox.
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3: All right, Sean Ramstrom here. The airport the Houthis hit in Saudi Arabia was in Riyadh, and Greg Karlstrom with The Economist is there.
10: It's the worst attack that's happened in Saudi Arabia in more than a decade. That's one piece of it. And then the other piece of it is the closure of the airport in Riyadh, the disruptions to airports elsewhere in the country, where Dammam in the east, for example, or Jeddah in the west, the airports are still open, but flights are being put into hours-long holding patterns because there are Houthi threats or attacks against those airports.
11: Officials extended the closure of Riyadh's airport after Houthi strikes over the weekend killed at least 13 people and injured hundreds more.
12: Saudi Arabia is looking to the U.S. for help as the Houthis have hit King Khalid International Airport in Riyadh for the fourth time in the past week.
10: And so it feels very much like if you want to get in and out of Saudi at the moment, the only safe way to do it is essentially to drive to another country and fly from there. The Houthis are a group that's been around for a few decades. They were originally sort of a local insurgency in Yemen that was fighting against the Yemeni government. They originate from the northern part of Yemen. But they were able to gain control of large parts of that country from 2014 onwards. Ali Abdullah Saleh, the longtime dictator of Yemen, was overthrown during the Arab Spring, and the Houthis were able to seize a large chunk of territory.
13: Going, but not gone. Yemen's president, Ali Abdullah Saleh, says he'll leave within days.
14: Although down, Saleh wasn't out. In 2014, he allied with Houthis, helping the Shia Muslim fighters take over the capital Sana'a. That sparked another civil war.
15: Now, what actually happened is that forces loyal to the former president have teamed up with their old enemy, the Houthis, and they've both managed to chase the government out of the country.
10: And so they are effectively at this point in control of most of the population centers in Yemen. They have received increasing support from Iran, which has provided them with weapons, with money, with know-how and technical expertise. And they have used that to build an arsenal of drones and missiles, which they are using now to carry out attacks on Saudi Arabia.
16: The Houthis made lightning advances down the coast last month, allowing them to threaten Saudi shipping in the Red Sea. Saudi Arabia responded with airstrikes. The Houthis have been firing back, as we've seen this weekend,
17: using a large number of ballistic and cruise missiles, as well as drones. The strikes were accurate, by God's grace, causing destruction and fires at the targeted sites.
18: And was there a particular reason they targeted the airport in Riyadh? Were they trying to send a message here?
10: I mean, if you listen to the messaging from the Houthis, they are trying to describe this as almost a like-for-like campaign, where you've had years in which the Saudi-led coalition, which invaded Yemen in 2015, has been imposing a blockade of Yemeni airspace, has been restricting flights in and out of that country. And so the Houthis describe this publicly as being a sort of retaliation in kind. But I think they've also just figured out that attacks on airports are a very effective way to cause economic disruption in Saudi Arabia. You prevent not just people from flying in and out, but also cargo. Airlines have been particularly important across the Gulf this year, as we've seen disruptions to shipping via the Strait of Hormuz. A lot of cargo that these countries depend on for daily needs are coming in by air instead. And so carrying out these sorts of attacks, shutting down the airport in a capital city, is a very effective way for the Houthis to impose economic pain on the Saudis.
18: And I guess on some level, it makes the country feel insecure. How is that making Saudi Arabia's leader look and feel right now? What's his response been?
10: And it comes at a very difficult time for the Saudi leadership, because they are supposed to be hosting a number of events this month where Saudi will be playing a role on the world stage. There's something called the World Petroleum Congress that is taking place this week, which is normally a big event that draws executives from top oil and gas companies. Many of them canceled their participation because of the attacks on the airport. And then in about 10 days' time, they are supposed to be hosting the Future Investment Initiative, which is something often known outside Saudi Arabia as Davos in the Desert. It's the sort of flagship investment conference that takes place here every year. It draws a who's who of global finance. Again, there are big questions about just how many executives and ministers and other people are going to fly in with the airport under attack. And so for a country that is trying to diversify its economy, a country that is trying to attract foreign investment and make itself into a hub for finance and travel and tourism, obviously having these sorts of attacks is very detrimental to those goals.
18: And this is coming, as you mentioned, as Mohammed bin Salman, Crown Prince, and the rest of the leadership in the country is really trying to establish Saudi Arabia as like the premier economic hub in the region. The stakes are really high for him right now, huh?
10: They are. And just about everything that they are trying to do is being disrupted by what's happened over the past few weeks. If you look at travel, for example, the Public Investment Fund, which is the Saudi sovereign wealth fund, last year launched a new airline, Riyadh Air.
19: This is Riyadh Air. It's not your typical airline.
10: Which they are hoping will eventually compete with Emirates or Qatar Airways, the really big carriers in the Gulf.
19: It's got a digital DNA and not one permanent livery, but two. Pretty iconic, right?
10: That airline was just sort of getting into regular operations this summer, where they were growing their fleet, they were growing their network of destinations, and then suddenly this happens and their home base in Riyadh is shut down. And so they have moved some of their planes out of Riyadh to other airports to keep them safe from Houthi attacks. Obviously very disruptive for trying to build an air carrier. In Riyadh itself, the financial district, what's called the King Abdullah Financial District, this sort of long-planned attempt to set up a banking hub that might rival the one in Dubai, again, had just started to get going over the past couple of years, where you had banks and other

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1: Is you keep fighting. You try to militarily defeat the Houthis, or at least, you know, force them to accept a renewed ceasefire. The other option is you cut a deal. You try to offer the Houthis some concessions that might encourage them to go back to the ceasefire. That's going to be very costly now, I think, for Saudi Arabia. I mean, some of the things that I've heard that the Houthis are demanding, you know, we're probably talking about billions of dollars of financial concessions, where they would want the Saudis to offer some money for reconstruction, to pay the salaries of Yemeni civil servants working in Houthi-controlled areas. So those are really the two choices in front of you if you are the Saudi leadership right now. And again, neither one is really a good option.
2: Crown Prince Mohammed bin Salman has a, you know, pretty strong relationship with the President of the United States, who's very sympathetic to Saudi Arabia and Saudi investment, especially, it seems.
3: I do. I like him a lot. I like him too much. That's why we give so much, you know, too much. I like you too much.
2: Has he appealed to President Trump for help here yet?
1: He has. He's done so repeatedly over the past month or so, asking for American, not just support with the Saudi campaign in Yemen, but for America to carry out its own airstrikes in Yemen. And the response so far from Donald Trump has been to refuse that.
4: I think it's terrible. Well, you're going to find out, Steve, but I think it's terrible.
1: For the U.S. to get involved in a bigger way, I mean, there are some practical constraints at the moment where a lot of American military assets are tied up in the Strait of Hormuz, trying to keep that open, keep oil flowing through the strait. And so the response from Trump, again, has been disappointing for the Saudi Crown Prince. The U.S. is providing intelligence support. It's helping, you know, on that front, but it is not directly getting involved in the war in Yemen.
2: We're going to ask how much this escalation of the conflict between Saudi Arabia and Yemen has to do with us when Today Explained is back.
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7: I think that the Republican strategy for victory right now in the House doesn't really look like victory. 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
1: So my name is Megan Sutcliffe, and I'm the principal analyst for the Middle East and Africa at Sibylline, a geopolitical risk consultancy.
2: We asked Megan if these attacks between Saudi Arabia and Yemen have anything to do with the United States and Israel's war in Iran, and she said...
1: It absolutely does. So the Houthis are part of Iran's so-called Axis of Resistance. It's a network of proxy groups that operate throughout the Middle East and indeed around the world.
3: Hezbollah remains a critical proxy group and non-state actor that represents Iranian state interests across the Middle East.
4: The Islamic Republic of Iran, the regime in Iran,

0: On is the primary military, financial, logistical and ideological supporter of the Hamas terrorist group.
1: The Houthis are one of Iran's most powerful proxies, but they have quite a unique relationship to Tehran. Rather than functioning as a direct proxy under Iran's command and control, for example, the Houthis are much more like a major ally, like almost NATO allies or a broader alliance in which both parties seek similar goals, that being the undermining of Saudi power, rampant anti-Americanism, and of course, broad opposition to Israel. But they don't necessarily respond to each other in a sort of you say jump and I say how high. Rather, what we're looking at here is more cooperation. And so Iran is definitely exerting influence over the Houthis and has almost certainly played a part in this escalation, but they're not calling every single shot within Yemen, and certainly not in the domestic context of the conflict between the Houthis and the IRG.
2: Okay, so we know there's cooperation, but it sounds like we don't per se know how much coordination there was on these attacks the Houthis carried out in Saudi Arabia.
1: Yeah, I think it's fair to say that essentially what we're looking at here is certainly strategic coordination between the Houthis and Iran. Essentially, by escalating attacks targeting Saudi Arabia, the Houthis are rendering the Iranian blockade on the Strait of Hormuz more effective, because essentially they're cutting off Saudi Arabia's alternative export routes and sealing another global trade choke point.
3: The Houthis say the measure will target Saudi shipping through the Bab al-Mandeb Strait, which links the Red Sea to the Gulf of Aden.
4: Saudi Arabia has been sending much of its oil exports, about 7% of global output, across the country via a pipeline and shipping it out via the Red Sea. The threat of Houthi attacks could close that route and block in Saudi supply.
1: But at the same time, it's unlikely that Iran is calling each and every tactical shot within Yemen, or indeed when it comes to attacks targeting Saudi Arabia. We've likely seen intelligence cooperation and, of course, the long-standing association between Iran's military-industrial complex and the Houthis' own industrial complex. That's very well documented. So that's likely at play here as well. But generally, we're looking at strategic cooperation over direct tactical cooperation.
2: That being said, You mentioned that this attack on Saudi Arabia was essentially unprecedented, at least at this scale. Can we assume that this wouldn't have happened, that the Houthis may not have sensed an opportunity here were it not for this war?
1: I think it's possible. And I think that, of course, the context of the past 7.5 months of conflict between Israel, Iran, the United States, and, of course, the impact that that has had on the Gulf, the Houthis are very aware of that. And they are also aware of the pressure that that will have put on air defense systems in countries like Saudi Arabia. And so it is entirely possible that the strain those systems have felt over the past few months are part of the reason as to why on Saturday we had such an effective Houthi attack targeting one of Saudi Arabia's primary airport facilities. But at the same time, it is important to note that Yemen is a notoriously very complex country. It's a very complex conflict. And many of the drivers that we're seeing here pushing towards escalation specifically relate to that dynamic between the Houthis, the Saudi-backed internationally recognized government, and Saudi Arabia itself. So I wouldn't necessarily say that it was a direct result of the US-Iran war, but it is certainly a symptom of what that war has caused in the broader region.
2: And should we be drawing a line between these attacks in Saudi Arabia and what we saw in the UK last month, this plot to attack a US-run airbase? It feels like you could look at the two events in conjunction with the war and see this thing sort of expanding, spiraling out of control. But should we?
1: I think there's definitely a thread to be pulled at between the incidents that we're seeing in Yemen and also the incident that occurred at RAF Fairford in the UK on the 27th of September.
5: British authorities declared a major incident after intercepting vans apparently on their way to the base.
6: A dozen B-1 bombers had been operating from RAF Fairford, a key American air hub used in U.S. strikes against Iran. Over the weekend, the Pentagon abruptly moved all 12 aircraft, citing new, potentially Iran-backed threats against the installation.
7: U.S. Air Force has withdrawn all of its bombers from a U.K. airbase at the center of a suspected terror plot.
1: They are quite different, though, because in Fairford, what we saw was essentially five individuals in transit vans being arrested after a member of the public tipped off local police to indicate that these people were places that they shouldn't really be. Subsequent to that, we then had President Trump saying that the U.S. would remove its aircraft from RAF Fairford due to, quote, specific threats.
8: We had an idea that there might be a threat. And why would I leave him there?
1: He didn't go any further, but reporting from outlets like Reuters would indicate that essentially the U.S. had received intelligence indicating that a drone threat, including the use of short-range weaponized drones and some kind of diversion targeting Fairford, was imminent. The most likely explanation for that is some form of Iranian attempt to conduct attacks targeting U.S. bases overseas, particularly in locations that would really unnerve the U.S., where we haven't seen hostilities before, and where Iran is likely hoping to undermine support for U.S. bases to actually exist or for countries to maintain cordial relations with the U.S. So even though the support for the potential perpetrators in the RAF Fairford incident are in no way similar to the support we have seen Iran giving the Houthis, essentially what we are looking at here is Iran attempting to diversify the pressure that it's able to exercise on the United States in order to reach its longer-term strategic goals that involve the U.S. pulling out not only of the Middle East, but also out of numerous allies worldwide to undermine U.S. power and its capacity to counter Iranian initiatives.
2: I think I know the answer to this because Donald Trump has threatened multiple times to wipe Iran off the map, but could this backfire on Iran? I mean, taking the war to European soil or, you know, escalating through its proxies?
1: I think there's definitely a risk of that occurring. Iran is playing a very dangerous game when it comes to President Trump because, of course, he is notoriously someone who only knows his own mind.
9: Have you made a decision on striking the Houthis?
8: They're behaving very badly.
9: What are you
8: going to
9: do about that?
8: I mean, if I told you I made a decision, that would be...
1: He is someone who is very willing to order major combat operations, even when the national intelligence community within the U.S. has indicated that the outcomes that he's seeking may not necessarily occur. And so by threatening American bases and American service personnel overseas, Iran is definitely playing a dangerous game. But the fact that we didn't have a successful attack at Fairford, that it was disrupted, and we've only seen warnings of potential drone hostilities would indicate that U.S. intelligence, surveillance and gathering is still robust. That's not to say that it won't weigh on U.S.-Iranian relations. We are in a very delicate time right now because we haven't seen major progress on ceasefire negotiations in several weeks, despite the indirect negotiations that took place at the UN General Assembly in late September. We haven't seen this diplomatic file moving forward. The longer that that deadlock persists, the more risky it is when it comes to the potential for conflict re-escalation and incidents like what happened at RAF Fairford being the trigger that essentially takes us over the edge, over the tolerance, and therefore resumption of conflicts thereafter.
2: Right. So things are stalled, but that means that it just feels like it's going to take longer for this to end, right?
1: Absolutely. I mean, right now, the fact that we're not seeing engagement between the US and Iran, either directly or indirectly, only means this is going to take longer to resolve. And that's, of course, if we don't have some kind of unmanaged escalation in the periods between those negotiating sessions. Right now, we're seeing Iran conduct daily attacks targeting vessels in the Strait of Hormuz. And thankfully, we haven't had any mass casualty incidents resulting from that. That's not to say that can't happen, though, because every time that a missile is fired at a vessel, whether that is commercial or military, Iran is taking a risk that essentially this could trigger some kind of tailspin upwards into conflict once again.
2: That was Megan Sutcliffe from Sibylline. Thanks for listening. Earlier, it was Greg Karlstrom from The Economist. Ariana Spuru produced. Jolie Myers edited. Gabriel Donatov fact-checked. And Bridger Dunnigan mixed for Today Explained.
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22: 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This is The Daily. Today, the Republican strategy to win the midterms and how it's playing out in spending, advertising, televised candidate debates, and personal attacks. I spoke with three of my colleagues, political reporters Shane Goldmacher, Lisa Lair, and Nate Cohn. It's Thursday, October 15th. Lisa and Shane and Nate, thank you for joining this campaign roundtable. Appreciate it.
23: Thanks for having us.
24: Woohoo.
22: I appreciate that. Woohoo, Shane.
24: Big energy.
22: So, Shane, let me start with you. Can you summarize, based on your reporting, what the Republican strategy for victory is? And I guess just clarify what would even constitute a Republican triumph in this election.
24: Yeah, I mean, I think that the Republican strategy for victory right now in the House doesn't really look like victory. It looks like keeping their losses to be in the minority, but not by a lot. Okay. This week, they made a number of changes to their ad reservations that basically ceded two more current Republican-held seats after they ceded one last week.
22: Mm. They're ceding sufficient races to let you know that they've given up on the math of winning the House.
24: You don't give up on your incumbents unless things are looking bad. And people are saying this is to stave off deeper potential losses.
22: Got it.
24: So in the House, victory might mean losing by less, right? It's not actually holding the majority at this moment. And it's a totally different story in the Senate, where Republicans very much have a chance to hold their majority. And they're doing so by competing in a number of traditionally red states. The map has gotten deeper into their territory, but it still is favoring the Republicans such that they can win if they hold states they typically win in.
22: So the Republican strategy is to protect its majority, really, in the Senate.
23: Right. Well, part of how they're trying to circle the wagons, as Shane said, is by just dumping money into these races. Texas has seen just an extraordinary influx of Republican money, and they are just pounding the airwaves with ads, largely linking Democrats to the more progressive socialist wing of their party. I think most of it is negative on Democrats. There's some effort also to tout some economic improvements made by President Trump, but most of this is a negative campaign against Democrats and, you know, a focus also on crime and threats to personal safety.
24: This is the state where you see the biggest disparity in spending so far. Republicans have outspent Democrats by something like $175 million.
22: In favor of Ken Paxton, Senate Republican candidate, over James Dallarico, the Democratic Senate candidate.
24: And where has that money come from? It's come from Elon Musk. Musk has contributed $276 million to the Republican Party. This is on top of what we already knew was at least a $500 million Republican financial advantage. We are pressing towards $1 billion more of Republican money from big super PACs and national parties than Democrats have. And that is playing out nowhere more than Texas, where Musk has his business and where the super PAC he funded has spent $158 million.
0: Right. Well, let's ask Nate the question. Is he, in fact, changing the dynamics of the Texas Senate race?
3: In short, the answer is no. The Democrats still lead by a wide 9-point margin in the national polls. The key Senate polls still show Democrats faring astonishingly well in red states, including in Texas, where every poll since Labor Day shows James Tallarico with a lead over Ken Paxton again in Texas. It's worth emphasizing that there's still 3 weeks to go until the election. This is a midterm. So I don't think that precludes a Republican comeback. Ordinarily, this should be easy. In the end, they may well pull it off. They definitely have the money to do it. But the opening on paper is still there. You can still tell yourself, if you're a Republican strategist, that this is still a voter that you ought to be able to get on board down the stretch.
23: Well, that's part of what I find so fascinating about these midterms. It's about whether Republican voters can simply, as Nate pointed out, be motivated to go cast a ballot for a Republican candidate. That's part of why the president has been going all over to these red states and saying, pretend I'm on the ballot. But there's something else going on here, which is that some portion of the Republican electorate is disappointed in the president and are unhappy with sort of the economic situation that people are in right now, the high fuel prices in particular, but also inflation. Some section of them don't like the tariffs. They don't like the war in Iran, and they are disappointed, and they may just stay home.
0: Right.
3: One thing that really strikes me in the polling that we have is that in all of the red states that we've been talking about, like Texas and you know the others, the president is really unpopular. His approval rating could be in the low 40s or the 30s in these states. This is something that the president's party just hasn't had to deal with since the Bush years. And as a result, the floor underneath Republican candidates is, at least right now in the polls, it's not there. And they are falling much farther than you would ordinarily think they could.
0: Okay. To return to the money and the ads, I want to understand how Republicans are doing that specifically through this onslaught of TV ads in the final weeks.
23: So here's an interesting one.
4: I'm Texas Senator Angela Paxton.
23: So in Texas, the lead super PAC supporting Senate Republicans is running a spot featuring Angela Paxton. She's a state lawmaker who's separated from Ken Paxton, who's running for the Senate seat in Texas. She announced last year that she was filing for divorce on biblical grounds. There were multiple affairs.
4: In a general election, it's not as much about the individual players on the team. It's about getting the whole team across the finish line.
23: And so they are running an ad where Angela Paxton says, without mentioning her ex's name, you need to come out for the team because the alternative here is worse.
4: Either we hold every Republican seat or we hand the future of Texas to the other team.
23: And she's saying you may not like Ken Paxton. You may not like even the president.
0: Fascinating.
23: But this is about the Republican agenda.
4: That's why I'm voting for the Republican ticket on November 3rd. Let's hold the line together.
0: Texas. Right. That ad with Angela Paxton did nothing to tell you what's wrong with James Tallarico.
23: I mean, yes, but in that case, they are running ads constantly. And
0: somebody else is doing that.
23: Somebody else is doing that. I think the issue...
0: But it's not working yet.
23: It's not working yet. There's another point, which is that it is really hard for these Republicans to distance themselves from President Trump.
0: Mm.
23: They spent most of this congressional session not dissenting from the president in any way, shape, or form, basically pushing through his agenda, pushing his few priorities. And they spent just about a decade at this point really being very cautious about publicly separating themselves from President Trump. But one place where I think you're seeing it really interestingly is in Maine, where mm-hmm. Susan Collins, who does have this reputation as this independent Republican, kind of the last of her breed, who, you know, dissents with Trump when she needs to and voted against the tariffs. Even she in Maine is having a difficult time struggling to separate herself from Trump. It really does make you wonder how well and how effectively any other Republican in the country is going to be able to do it.
0: Well, since we're talking about Trump, I want to end the first half of our conversation by talking about his role in this Republican strategy, his personal role in it, because he's now hitting the campaign trail kind of hard, especially for him in this cycle. He's been reluctant to do these events. He's now doing them in the final stretch of the campaign. What has so far been the benefit of him showing up, given his profound unpopularity?
24: He was in Alaska. That is not typically where you see a presidential rally. It's a very long trip to get to Alaska. He was in Montana. He is touching some other places that are a little bit swingier. He's going to Georgia in the coming days. But in general, he has been confined to red places. He and the vice president have repeatedly been to Texas.
23: And more specifically, what they're trying to do is engage and turn out like low propensity voters. It's what they did successfully in 2024 to build this coalition that elected Trump into office, of course, but it's a lot harder in a midterm.
24: I do think we should think about President Trump's role here as an X factor. We have seen where he has physically gone has in the past increased turnout, and their ability to target those voters with text messages and phone calls has increased turnout. Can they put him in a place and blitz people's phones and convince them to vote? And they've seen it happen.
0: Well, it works.
24: It has worked.
0: Nate, could that be enough? Is there enough Trump to go around to enough red states between now and the election for that to make a difference?
19: You know, look, the thing that is still so striking to me is that in all of these states, the president is much less popular than even these unpopular Republican Senate candidates. I mean, Ken Paxton, we're just talking about his biblical divorce. He's been indicted and impeached and so on. And he is meaningfully more popular among Texas voters than the president right now. This is a really big problem for a party running in a midterm election.
0: Okay, well, we're going to take a quick break. And when we come back, we're going to talk about the homework assignment that I gave you all related to these midterms. And I'm going to ask you to deliver on that assignment. We'll be right back.
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0: I'm Michael Barbaro. This is The Daily. Today, the Republican strategy to win the midterms. I spoke with three of my colleagues, political reporters Shane Goldmacher, Lisa Lair, and Nate Cohn. Lisa, Nate, Shane, welcome back. So I asked you to find moments from these debates among the Senate candidates in these key states that will determine the midterms that really reflect the Republican strategy we're talking about here and its limitations. And Lisa, I'm going to start with you. What moment from these debates has stood out to you?
23: So in Iowa, Representative Ashley Hinson, who's the Republican, she's running against Josh Turek, a state lawmaker.
0: For the Senate seat in Iowa.
23: Right. Very close, red state. She took the moment on the debate stage to separate herself from a Trump administration policy to buy diesel from Russia.
1: We need to lower gas prices in this country. We need to lower diesel prices, but I don't think we need to be making a deal with Russia to do it. I think we should.
23: The goal of that policy was to lower prices. And she stood up and said that she disagrees with that plan. And part of what this reflects is this deep unhappiness with President Trump in rural states like Iowa.
24: Right.
23: I mean, these farmers and ranchers, I was just in eastern Colorado, and they are just getting killed on everything from diesel prices to the price of hay. It takes a lot of diesel to move hay around the country.
24: Right.
23: If you don't have hay, you can't feed your animals, particularly in the winter, if there's snow covering the ground. So she's under a lot of pressure in Iowa to show independence from the president, and particularly on these economic policies and on these costs.
24: I mean, all the things that normal people are paying attention to as indicators of the economy are bad right now. You have those inflation numbers. You have gas prices. You have interest rates, right? For all the people who might want to be buying or selling a home are setting new records for recent times. All of these things that President Trump had promised to tame, they're going in the wrong direction. And what you see is the White House scrambling to come up with ways to literally send people money ahead of the midterms.
0: Nate, if it's okay, I want to ask you for a debate moment.
19: One, maybe the most memorable moment from these debates for me was when Susan Collins, Republican senator from Maine, attacked Democrat Troy Jackson on not where he stood on the issues, but instead his effectiveness as president of the Maine State Senate.
0: Hmm.
2: My opponent, by contrast, struggled to get his bills passed in his 20 years in the legislature.
19: She alleged that he simply couldn't get things done and couldn't get concrete legislative accomplishments.
2: He couldn't work with a Democratic governor nor a Republican governor.
19: He couldn't get his own Democratic colleagues to co-sponsor and ultimately pass his legislation. And what it did was it both highlighted Susan Collins' argued strength in this race, which is that she can be an effective lawmaker for Maine, that she can bring home pork in the form of appropriations, that she can lobby the president to make exceptions for tariffs.
0: Right. This is what you said Republicans need to be doing to win these races. They have to knock down their Democratic rivals. And you've said several times that Troy Jackson is almost inexplicably poorly performing in the polls.
19: Yeah, and I kind of came away from the debate understanding that a little bit better in some way. I mean, you know, there are many superficial elements of being an effective candidate, and they're hard to talk about. We don't get to ask in a poll question, you know, whether you're the kind of person that looks like they're capable of being an effective senator based on the gravitas of their voice, or whether they can command the room, or whether they look professional. Those are hard things to talk about in politics. And I just don't think that Troy Jackson necessarily checks all of those boxes for voters.
0: Shane, your debate performance standout moment?
24: I mean, I think I would point to the Michigan race where Mike Rogers made a pretty full-throated and aggressive case against Abdul El-Sayed.
10: We cannot afford Abdul, and we cannot risk his ideology. Think about what he's proposing, the largest, most massive tax increase in the history, taking over your private health insurance and giving it.
24: And one of the lines was that we can't afford your ideology. And it's very clear that Mike Rogers was trying to cast him as outside the mainstream of acceptable candidates to such an extent that he was floating and raising the possibility of ties of family members to groups.
11: Well, if you have someone in your family that might be on the
14: Are you going to go ahead and say that go ahead and say it.
11: No, I'm going to say what. Did you not have family? You've been tiptoeing around the whole time.
14: Just say it.
11: No,
14: say
11: I haven't been go ahead tiptoeing
24: and say
11: it.
24: El-Sayed basically almost accused him of calling him a terrorist, and he paused like he didn't want to give him that debate clip. And it's very clear that the Rogers campaign is trying to evoke a feeling of fear that this is a kind of person who you can't trust on a wide spectrum of reasons.
0: I'm really glad you used the word fear, Shane, because I do think the mainstream messaging involves some kind of classic dark arts politicking and some fear mongering. And here I'm thinking specifically about what unfolded in Texas over the past few days. And I wonder which one of the three of you wants to take that on, Lisa.
23: So James Tallarico, the Democratic Senate candidate in Texas, was off the trail for more than a week, quite a while in the final stretch of a campaign. His campaign said he had the flu. He has diabetes, so a flu can be more complicated for him. The recovery can be longer. And Republicans, largely online, started pushing a theory that he didn't have the flu at all, that he had been checked into a mental health facility, a hospital, and it was in Ohio, and it was the specific hospital, and they were pushing this narrative that he had some kind of mental health crisis or breakdown, and that's why he was off the trail. And then finally, the facility in Ohio made a public statement on social media saying he was not here. He's never been here. And Tallarico himself said, I'd never been to Ohio at all. So the thing sort of crashed, although some conservatives online still said they had questions and things like that. But it was just an illustration. This was a botched attempt of how Republicans are really going after his character. They're trying to make him look like he's out of the mainstream. There's been not so subtle attacks on his sexuality. Look, he's straight. He had a big reveal of his girlfriend in the New York Post early in this general election campaign. But the attacks have gone beyond insinuations about his sexuality to Republicans in the highest level of the party really accusing him of sexual perversions.
0: I just want to pause you because Vice President Vance within the last day went even further and doubled down on a previous insinuation about James Tallarico. Vance had quite a while ago suggested that, you know, if you were to find James Tallarico's search history online, something would be amiss and untoward. He was asked about this as he was going to Texas, and the vice president said, pretty much, I stand by that. And we should just say there's no evidence of that.
23: And, you know, one example that really stood out to me is in Kansas, which is a state we haven't talked about specifically yet, but it's a, you know, it's a real red state that's now sort of a surprise addition to the map of competitive states. And the vice president went after Adam Hamilton, who's the Democratic running there, who is the head of one of the largest churches, right, not only in Kansas, but in the country, and said that he wasn't practicing Christianity. And he called his views left-wing radicalism dressed in the skin suit of our religion, is what Vance said about Hamilton, who has quite a large flock.
24: One of the most aired ads in the country this year features a person from the Human Rights Campaign talking about transgender rights and then cutting into James Tallarico and reviving the line from the 2024 campaign is James Tallarico is for they, them, not you. And more than $20 million has been spent on that single ad in that one state. It is a huge part of the Republican campaign there. And I think if you listen to the surround sound of what Democrats are talking about this year, Tallarico and everyone else, it's on economic issues.
23: Right. I was going to add, it gets us back to this fundamental question of these midterm elections, which is, do voters care what Tallarico thinks about, you know, transgender kids? Or do they even care about his sex life at all if they can't afford to pay for gas to get to and from work, or they're struggling, they're cutting back at the grocery store?
0: Right.
23: And they feel extremely bleak about their economic future.
0: Mm-hmm.
19: You know, look, I think that the key person to think about right now is a Republican-leaning voter who doesn't like the president. For the Republicans, the first thing they have to pull off is at least make it that this voter doesn't like the Democrat. And right now, a lot of them in the polls say they do. They at least need to make that person not like the Democrat anymore. If they can at least make it so that these voters don't like the Democrat, then we'll just find out what they do. What's the choice that a voter in that position makes? Do they stay home or do they vote for the Republicans? But right now, they're at risk of losing in states that they have no business losing because so many of their own supporters are dissatisfied with their own party.
0: Well, Nate and Shane, Lisa, thank you very much.
23: Thanks for having us.
0: Thank you.
19: Thanks for having us.
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16: Thanks, Laura. Membership matters. WABE is 100% community funded. And we want to thank some of the community that's actually given in the last hour. George in Hampton, Courtney in Smyrna, Keith in Norcross, and Karina in Smyrna. Just thank you so much. 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
17: My name is Quinn Truong Johnson, and I live in Atlanta. 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

0: voted for Trump in the last election, and I feel like he hasn't done any of the things he said he would do. He's done a lot of things that are extremely detrimental.
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1: I'm Elsa Chang.
2: And I'm Scott Detrow. More than 1 year after a ceasefire was declared between Israel and Hamas, foreign journalists still cannot independently access Gaza.
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5: Live from NPR News, I'm Lakshmi Singh. President Trump has been talked out of live streaming the Fort Hood shooter's execution, in part because it might fuel violent extremism. NPR's Quil Lawrence reports Nidal Hassan will still face a firing squad this December.
6: The president was persuaded that it was against American values to live stream an execution, according to a U.S. official who spoke on condition of anonymity out of fear of retribution. The official said Trump was also told the video might be used to recruit violent anti-U.S. extremists, even putting U.S. troops deployed to the Middle East at risk. Nidal killed 13 fellow soldiers, including a pregnant woman, on Fort Hood in 2009. He was wounded in the aftermath and now uses a wheelchair. A separate U.S. official on Capitol Hill, who was not authorized to speak publicly, told NPR that it was Defense Secretary Pete Hegseth who called for the firing squad to be televised, quote, catching everyone by surprise. Quil Lawrence, NPR News.
5: Ukraine's resumed its attacks on Russia's oil refineries over President Trump's objections. President Volodymyr Zelensky tells the Financial Times he held off briefly, but not anymore. That's one sign of division between Zelensky and Trump. NPR's Greg Myrie reports another involves a disruption to the satellite communication system on which Ukraine's war effort relies.
7: Ukraine's defense ministry is saying that this satellite network is back and working as normal. And by way of explanation, many people know the satellite communication system Starlink. This is part of Elon Musk's empire. But there's also a military version called Star Shield that he built for the U.S. government and military. The Pentagon shares this with Ukraine, which uses it to guide its drones. But yesterday, Ukraine discovered quite abruptly that the Star Shield system had suddenly been greatly restricted.
5: NPR's Greg Myrie reporting. Medicare open enrollment begins today and runs through early December. NPR's Selena Simmons-Steffen reports those enrolled in Medicare Advantage plans or prescription drug plans can check to make sure their plan still fits their needs.
8: This year, several million seniors will not be able to renew the same plan as some insurance companies have scaled back their Medicare options. Even so,
9: most beneficiaries are still facing quite a complex choice.
8: Jeannie Fugelston-Bennick studies Medicare at KFF, a nonpartisan health research organization.
9: It is probably pretty challenging to compare all of the options for the average person.
8: There are online tools to compare plans at Medicare.gov, and there are state health insurance assistance programs, or SHIPs, in every state, staffed by experts who can walk people through their options and help them enroll. Selena Simmons-Duffin, NPR News.
5: Prince Harry and Meghan Markle made their first joint public appearance today since returning to the UK. They visited several charities and greeted fans along the way. It's NPR News.
10: Live from WABE News in Atlanta, I'm Christopher Alston in for Jim Burris. A hearing is scheduled for tomorrow morning on what defense attorneys allege is the unconstitutional transfer of federal pretrial detainees from Atlanta to Irwin County. WABE's Shemaine Cruz has more.
11: By the time the Northern District of Georgia's Federal Defender Program filed its lawsuit against the U.S. Marshals Service last week, the agency had already moved dozens of its clients. The Irwin County Detention Center is nearly 200 miles from Atlanta's federal courthouse, where the detainees still have to go for hearings and eventually their trials. Defense attorneys allege the six-hour round trip would make it difficult to meet with clients and cause speedy trial issues. It would also be expensive, with taxpayers footing the bill. The U.S. Marshals Service has not explained the transfer, but says in court filings that the Irwin County facility can provide private telephone and video conference rooms to facilitate confidential attorney-client communications. Shemaine Cruz, WABE News.
10: Georgia's Attorney General is pushing for a complete ban on the herbal supplement kratom. WABE's Jess Mador reports.
12: Kratom is not a federally controlled substance. At least 30 states now regulate it. Governor Brian Kemp signed a law limiting the sale of kratom to people under the age of 21 in 2024 after a young man named Ethan Pope died after using this substance. Attorney General Chris Carr wants even stronger restrictions. He spoke during an opioid task force meeting.
13: They're targeting our kids. That's wrong. We need to focus on that, whether it's legislatively, law enforcement, or education.
12: A state bill to further tighten restrictions on kratom previously stalled at the Capitol. The plant-derived kratom is often sold at gas stations, convenience stores, or smoke shops. A federal survey found its availability is widespread. Many people are using it for pain, opioid withdrawal, anxiety, or other conditions. Jess Mador, WABE News.
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16: Hey, Jim. 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
1: 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Mostly clear skies right now, 87 degrees at 411. 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
2: NPR News, this is All Things Considered. I'm Elsa Chang in Culver City, California.
3: And I'm Scott Detrow in Washington. Election Day is less than 3 weeks away. In a moment, we are going to hear from voters in the swing state of Georgia. But first, we wanted to sample what has been happening on the trail in the states that could decide control of Congress.
2: Now, historically, the president's party tends to lose seats in a midterm. This year, we can add further challenges for Republicans, like gas prices, the war in Iran, and President Trump's historically low approval ratings, what some are calling a, quote, red undertow that could cause Republicans to lose control of both houses.
3: Trump has been hitting the trail, including flying all the way to Alaska, a typically Republican state.
4: What an honor. I love doing this stuff, you know? This is worth the 8 hours in a plane. And don't forget, I got 8 hours going back, too. Give me credit for that.
2: He also made a stop in Montana, a state he said, we want to make sure we win, telling reporters,
5: normally I wouldn't be going, but I like to also pay my respect to places that I don't have to go.
2: On Friday, Trump will be in Georgia, where polls show Representative Mike Collins trailing Senator John Ossoff in the U.S. Senate race.
3: Two recent debates there have featured some heated exchanges, with Collins calling Ossoff a trust fund kid, and Ossoff attacking Collins' history of hiring aides with white nationalist views.
6: And that's the problem, Mike. It's not just that you've hired half the Third Reich to staff your congressional office.
2: Okay, we turn now to hear what's on voters' minds in Georgia. Some of them say that they plan to cast their ballots to check President Trump's power. At least that's one takeaway from new focus groups. NPR senior political correspondent Mara Liasson observed those focus groups and joins us now. Hi, Mara.
7: Hi there.
2: Okay, so just to remind everyone, these are the monthly focus groups that you observe with voters who backed Joe Biden in 2020 before swinging to Trump 2 years ago, right? And these were the last pair of focus groups before the midterms that you're observing, right? So
7: Correct.
2: What stood out to you?
7: What stood out to us is that all year long, we have been watching for something. Voters, by and large, disapproved of the president, even though they voted for him in 2024, especially on the economy. But until now, they haven't seemed to connect their vote in the midterms with their feelings about Trump. But now we seem to have reached a tipping point. They're talking much more strategically about casting a ballot for Democrats in order to check the president's power. This seems to have coincided with the stronger disapproval of Trump. Every focus group, we ask voters for one word to describe how they feel when they see Trump on the screen. These are some of the Georgia voters.
8: Cringy.
9: Frustrated.
10: Disgusted.
11: Depressed. Irritated.
12: Disgusted.
2: Dang. Okay. Did the voters say a bit more about why they felt so, well, at least the term to use their term, disgusted?
7: Yes, they did. And here's some more tape from another voter. This is Michelle. She offers a pretty straightforward explanation. And by the way, we only use first names of voters.
13: I voted for Trump in the last election, which was new for me, mostly because I felt like he spoke real. And I feel like he hasn't done any of the things he said he would do. He's done a lot of things that he didn't say he would do that I feel are extremely detrimental. And realness has moved to embarrassment for me.
7: So these voters feel betrayed. They believed him when he said he would bring prices down and wouldn't get into any more wars. Now they say they're more economically anxious than they were before Trump took office. Specifically, each one of them said there are things that they've cut back on, like eating out or going on vacation. And more importantly, they're drawing a direct line from the decisions that Trump has made to raise tariffs or go to war and the struggles they're having to make ends meet.
2: And Mara, you mentioned that these voters that you heard from this week, they're now linking their feelings to their votes. Can you say more about that connection?
7: Yeah, you know, President Trump has been telling rally crowds and Republicans, pretend I'm on the ballot. And these voters are listening to him. They do see him as being on the ballot. He's trying to juice

0: turnout for his base, but it also means that the midterms are very clearly a referendum on him. I want to play tape from one last voter. This is Jennifer. She's a Republican. She says on net she still approves of Trump. She was the only one of our focus group who said that. But yet, here's what she said about how she'll vote in the midterms.
1: If I see somebody who is blindly a Trump supporter, I would not vote for that person because, you know, it worries, would they really have the best outlook for us in their mind?
0: So this is someone who is a Trump supporter, still is interested in someone pushing back on him, someone who is a check. And we heard from some of these voters that they feel like divided government, a Democratic Congress, would provide some of the stability that they're seeking.
2: Any other takeaways from these final focus groups?
0: Yes. One of the things that we've been seeing is this convergence of economic populism from the left and the right. Even Trump voters talk about taxing billionaires. They feel that the government should do more about wealth inequality. And also they feel like the American dream is no longer alive and well. And that's something really fundamental to American politics. If voters aren't optimistic, it means we could have instability.
2: That's for sure. That is NPR's Mara Liasson. Thank you, Mara.
0: Thank you.
3: Will federal agents be at the polls on Election Day?
4: Why is there objection to sending ICE officers to polling places? Illegals can't vote.
3: That was U.S. Attorney General Todd Blanche speaking at the conservative political gathering CPAC back in March. Now, since then, the Department of Homeland Security has said that they do not plan on sending agents to patrol the polls. But that has not stopped election officials and activists from worrying and from planning. One of them is Minnesota Secretary of State Steve Simon. He joins us now. Welcome to All Things Considered.
5: Thanks for having me.
3: You have said this is the top question you are getting from people in Minnesota. Is ICE going to be at the polling places? What have you been saying to that question?
5: Well, what I tell people is two things, principally. Number one, we have really good laws in Minnesota and federal laws as well that will be enforced and that would make it very difficult for federal law enforcement, whether it's ICE or Border Patrol or anyone else, to invade the sanctity of a polling place on Election Day.
3: Who enforces those laws, though? I'm sorry, because that's the thing that I think people are trying to grapple with what that looks like. Is that state police? Is that local police? What does that look like?
5: It really is at the local level. You know, our office, we don't have guns and badges, but we work with people who do. Counties, cities, and towns, and they have the legal authority to enforce these laws. So we have been in touch in our office over a number of months with sheriffs, with police chiefs, with county attorneys, our prosecutors, just to remind them, to make them aware again of these laws that they can enforce.
3: The thing I'm thinking about, though, is like, I understand you have a plan, but I'm also thinking about the scenario where a local sheriff is in a confrontation with an ICE officer at a polling place. That could get very bad very fast in its own way.
5: It could. You're right. Local law enforcement is going to have to make some judgment calls. And let me give you a particular example that has come up in my conversations. There are some local governments that tell me that they feel very comfortable based on just what the law says, the words on the page, that if there were some sort of infraction or incursion into a polling place, that they would feel comfortable enforcing the law, like literally physically enforcing the law. There are others who have hinted that they would feel far more comfortable if they got a court order. Mm-hmm. It really depends on the appetite for a risk, I suppose, on the part of local governments.
3: I want to play a clip from the Secretary of Homeland Security, Mark Wayne Mullen. This is at a press conference addressing this basic question we are talking about today, whether ICE could be sent to the polls.
6: The only reason why we would be at polling places if there is a threat to that polling place or we're serving a warrant on someone that we have been actively tracking down.
3: Steve Simon, does that statement make you feel better or make you feel more anxious?
5: Well, he's being quite literal there when he talks about in a polling place. When I think about the election environment on Election Day, I'm talking about a whole scene, right? Whether or not they're tracking a particular person down who they believe has broken the law, that's one thing. But if you have federal law enforcement aimlessly hovering, loitering, casing a polling place or even the neighborhood around that polling place, that can create a problem for voters. So, you know, he's talking about something very specific. I'm talking about making sure that our polling places and the whole election environment are islands of calm. Mm-hmm. That's what we want.
3: To that point, to islands of calm, when Minneapolis and St. Paul were at the center of all of this ICE activity. There was violence. There was unrest. There was a lot of civic pushback. The DIY activism and organizing of people in the Twin Cities was such a big part of that story and has been praised by so many quarters. What do you tell people who would be thinking about doing their own organizing to keep tabs on polling places, to keep tabs on possible ICE activity? Is that helpful? Is that not helpful when you're talking about Islands of Calm?
5: I think it's okay and understandable to organize the capacity to send people to polling places, to sign people up, to assign them to precincts, to be ready to deploy them if there's an incident. However, and importantly, our advice is that people should think twice about whether to actually deploy them. Because in the absence of hard evidence that there's an incident or an episode or something that needs responding to, simply preemptively putting out members of the community to stand guard or protect polling places risks a boomerang effect, because a typical voter might stroll up to the polling place, and if they see five people in the same colored t-shirt or the same colored vest, they don't know if that's the good guys or the bad guys in their mind, and it could lead to more of a tinderbox situation. So our advice is, please be very careful, very cautious about actually sending people there in the absence of hard evidence.
3: That is Minnesota's Secretary of State, Steve Simon. Thank you so much for talking to us.
5: Thank you.
3: And we reached out to the Department of Homeland Security for comment. A spokesperson wrote the following statement, quote, ICE is not planning operations targeting polling locations. If called upon, agents would be able to rapidly respond to an incident if necessary to assist local law enforcement, end quote.

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10: I'm WABE climate reporter Emily Jones. 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

0: 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I'm Scott Detrow.
1: And I'm Elsa Chang. As Jason Horowitz tells it, being the Rome bureau chief for the New York Times is a pretty sweet gig.
2: I am very happy to be pulled back to Italy. I think that it is enormously fascinating. It is enormously instructive.
0: We talked to him about his new memoir.
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3: Live from NPR News in Culver City, California, I'm Dwayne Brown. With less than 3 weeks before the midterm elections, President Trump has been working to pump up his Republican base, making stops in districts he won handily in 2024. But Trump's approval ratings are at record lows as many voters express frustration with the high cost of living, which has been largely driven by Trump's war with Iran and sweeping tariffs on foreign trading partners. Here's the president speaking from the White House Rose Garden today about his campaign rallies as Republicans face losing their majority in the House and possibly Senate in the midterms.
4: We have some great rallies. I guess a lot of you have seen them. Last night, Montana. During the day, Arizona. We went to Texas. We went to everything. We're going to Michigan big. We're going to Iowa big. We're going to Kansas big. And we got a lot of them left. We have sort of averaging about 1.5 a day.
3: The FBI and the U.S. Postal Inspection Service are looking into a series of suspicious mailings sent to congressional offices in some states. NPR's Hansi Luong says some of the mailings contain a powdery white substance.
5: It's not clear who sent the mail to election officials in states including Louisiana, Ohio, and Oklahoma. Deputy Chief Inspector Brendan Donahue says the U.S. Postal Inspection Service was able to stop the delivery of at least one of the mailings.
6: Some of the letters have contained an unknown substance, and we're working closely with our law enforcement partners to respond to each incident.
5: With less than 3 weeks until November 3rd, voting officials around the country are working to carry out the midterm elections, and the investigation has not stopped early voting. In a statement, the National Association of Secretaries of State and the National Association of State Election Directors say, quote, those who administer our election should never fear for their safety while carrying out their essential duties. Hansi Luong, NPR News.
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7: Live from WABE News in Atlanta, I'm Christopher Alston. Six Flags Over Georgia is planning to reopen tomorrow night, but one of the park's major attractions will remain closed, the 200-foot-tall hypercoaster Goliath, after a man was killed when he was ejected from the ride earlier this week. WABE's Melissa Fato reports.
8: Hassan Jihad Ibn Karim was a beloved technology teacher at an Atlanta charter school. The day after the 42-year-old lost his life at Six Flags, Georgia's insurance commissioner, John King, said he's launching a full-scale investigation.
9: I assure you that we are not going to leave any stone unturned. This is the most serious investigation that we've conducted in quite a long time.
8: Until that investigation is complete, we won't know what went wrong. Police say when Karim was ejected, he hit several people on the ride as he fell to the ground. Data shows over the past decade, there were fewer than 2 serious injuries for every 1 million rides taken on roller coasters in the U.S. That's according to a 2024 study by the National Safety Council. Ken Vedriska is a ride maintenance and safety consultant. He says there's an intricate system of maintenance and training behind the scenes to keep riders safe.
10: An amusement park is basically an industrial complex with a funny face on it.
8: The financials, however, look serious for Six Flags. Its second quarterly earnings report from August shows a decrease of $65 million in net revenue year over year and 7% decrease in attendance. Its CEO says the numbers reflect meaningful progress in strengthening its business. Six Flags has temporarily closed 9 similar attractions to Goliath across the country. Despite the increased scrutiny, Vedriska thinks the long-term impact will be minimal.
10: Very similar to like an air crash where you have many fatalities, it's bad for the whole airline industry until it goes away.
8: Six Flags says they'll remain committed to providing, quote, safe, fun, and memorable experiences. Melissa Fato, WABE News.
7: 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Right now in the Atlanta area, 87 degrees with just a few clouds. Tonight, mostly clear with a low of 65. Tomorrow, sunny with a high of 84 and a low of 51. 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
11: 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I'm Elsa Chang in Culver City, California.
0: And I'm Scott Detrow in Washington. It's been more than a year since a ceasefire was declared in Gaza between Israel and Hamas. But Israel has still not allowed foreign journalists to have independent access to the enclave in more than 3 years. So Palestinian journalists still bear the responsibility of reporting inside Gaza while their colleagues outside lobby to come in. NPR's Kat Lonsdorf reports from Tel Aviv.
12: The other day, a message popped up on my phone from my friend and colleague, NPR's Anas Baba, in Gaza City. It was a picture of the beautiful sunset he was seeing in that moment. I looked up from where I was sitting in Jaffa, in southern Tel Aviv, and saw the same sky with streaks of bright pink and orange. I took a picture and texted back. "Oh, wow," he wrote. "That's so sweet. We're watching the same sunset, the closest ever." Gaza City and Jaffa are only about 40 miles from each other. For 3 years now, Anas and I have texted and talked over the phone a lot, sharing reporting and life updates. But we've never met in person. We can't. Israel bars most Palestinians from leaving Gaza, and Israel has not allowed foreign journalists to enter Gaza independently since the war started, even now, with a declared ceasefire in place for more than a year.
13: We haven't really been able to get a straight answer as to why this ban continues.
12: Joe Fetterman is deputy director of the Middle East for the Associated Press, based in Jerusalem. He's also a longtime member of the Foreign Press Association in Israel. The FPA, of which NPR is also a member, filed a petition with Israel's Supreme Court early in the war, arguing for press access to Gaza. The court rejected that petition. The FPA filed another one. A decision on that has been postponed numerous times.
13: I don't think anybody could have expected things to drag on for this long.
12: Israel has repeatedly said it's too dangerous for journalists to independently enter Gaza. It's allowed tightly controlled media embeds with the Israeli military into the enclave, but it controls what journalists see and where they go, and does not allow any interviews with Palestinians. Now, with the ceasefire in place, it is still dangerous. Israeli strikes have killed Palestinians almost daily, according to health officials there. But the FPA has argued that the level of combat is now much, much lower.
13: This is a risk that most journalists are willing to take. We believe it's a decision the news organizations should take.
12: NPR reached out to the Israeli government to ask why press access is still limited. We did not get a response.
14: My fear is the longer this goes on, the more normalized that lack of access becomes.
12: Jody Ginsberg is chief executive of the Committee to Protect Journalists, an organization that promotes press freedom worldwide, and has also been pressing Israel on the issue. She stresses that Palestinian journalists have been doing heroic work for years documenting the war, but Israel has repeatedly attacked their credibility.
14: And so having international journalists in who are able to corroborate what is being documented by their colleagues is also really important.
12: Israel's military has also killed many of the Palestinian journalists in Gaza, 247, according to the CPJ, saying, often without evidence, that they are members of Hamas. Clayton Weimers is the North American director for Reporters Without Borders, which has also been pushing for press access.
15: You have to ask yourself, if the policy is don't let international journalists observe what's going on, what exactly are they trying to hide?
12: That policy could change with a change in government, Weimers points out, and Israeli national elections are coming up later this month.
15: I remain optimistic, cautiously so.
12: I recently asked our colleague Anas Baba what it would mean to have foreign journalists working alongside him again.
16: It would mean we are no longer carrying this burden alone.
12: He said he's trying to keep up hope, and maybe someday we'll be able to work together in person and watch the sunset from Gaza sitting side by side. Kat Lonsdorf, NPR News, Tel Aviv.
17: If you're in midlife, like I am, you may be asking yourself, what's next? Where does my career go from here? What about my relationships? What about my health? I mean, all of that can feel a bit disorienting, maybe even a little bit scary, but there's also a lot of opportunity in this stretch of life. That's the message that NPR's Allison Aubrey is bringing to all of us. She's a familiar voice with a new focus as the host of a new podcast called Your turn. Hi, Allison. It's so good to talk to you again.
18: Hi, Elsa. It's great to be here. Great to be here.
17: Okay, so Allison, you've been a health correspondent for, what, like 2 decades now? What
18: yes.
17: do you want to focus on midlife transitions at this point? Besides the fact that you're also in midlife.
18: Yeah, well, you're right. I'm in the demographic. I think after reporting the news of the day for so long, I realized I'm eager to ask bigger questions about what we're facing in midlife.
17: Yeah.
18: As a Gen Xer, and there are millions of us, we've been in the trenches, right? We've been, navigating the competing demands of work and family, and many of us are so skilled at attending to the needs of others, but maybe we've not had so much time to focus on ourselves. Mm. So, to me, it feels like a lot's changing. Our relationships, our careers, kids launching, and while these transitions bring challenges, they also bring opportunities if we take the time to reassess, to really ask, what do I want now? So I started looking around for all the best tools and strategies to try to do this.
17: Yeah, and you wrote a great book about this. So tell people what you found.
18: Thank you.
17: Like, is there a best way to approach this moment?
18: There's a lot of ways. So I want to introduce you to one tool that I discovered as a good first step. It's a questionnaire to assess your strengths. I took it, found it incredibly helpful. It's called the VIA Character Strength Survey. And what I love about it, Elsa, is that it was developed by psychologists who asked the question, how can we go from feeling like, just okay, to really flourishing in life?
17: Yeah.
18: And this is science-backed. So the research shows that when you use your top strengths in day-to-day life, this can help increase positive emotions, a sense of well-being, just feeling good. And using your strengths in a new way at midlife may put you on course to be the best version of yourself. Like, as I say it, I know it sounds cheesy, but
17: no,
18: who doesn't want that?
17: Exactly. So how do people take this survey?
18: It's easy. It's free. It's online. It takes about 15 minutes. And after you answer a series of questions, it rank orders your strengths 1 to 24, everything from creativity to teamwork to bravery to curiosity. I took the survey with Dr. Christine Carter. She's a coach. She says there's lots of ways to use the results.
19: What I really like people to do is take it and then look at their top strengths and remember how you feel when you're engaging that strength.
17: Ooh, what's an example of that?
18: I'll give you two quick examples. One of Christine Carter's top strengths is appreciation of beauty. She told me when she has a moment to be absorbed in a work of art or a great piece of writing, it makes her feel like part of something bigger than herself. So this isn't just a midlife tool. It's helpful no matter your stage of life. For me, a top strength is love of learning. And that's really a match with my day-to-day life. I mean, wow, don't we learn something in journalism every day?
17: Absolutely. That's what we get paid to do. So wait a minute. What if the strengths at the top of your list don't really resonate with you? Like, just because you're good at doing something doesn't mean you need to keep doing it, right? Like, for me, that was being a lawyer in my previous life.
18: This happens all the time. Your top strengths are a reflection of where you've been, how you've been spending your time till now. And the good news is, Elsa, your strengths are not fixed in stone. If creativity is something you value but you haven't had time for, that's a sign of where you may want to invest more time going forward. So if you've got 20 minutes this week, think about a strength that you'd like to invite into your life and take a baby step to lean into it.
17: That is NPR's Allison Aubrey. Her new podcast is called Your Turn. Thank you so much, Allison.
18: Thank you, Elsa. Great to be here.
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20: And this is All Things Considered on WABE 90.1. Good afternoon. I'm Jim Burris. Our time now, 4:44. It is the first day of our fall membership campaign. And in days like this, reliable information is not a luxury. 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And I'm glad to be joined this afternoon once again by Marlon Hyde, our business reporter. Hey, Marlon.
2: Hey, I would like to start by giving a thanks to Stacy in Atlanta, Cindy in Stone Mountain, Jerry in Roswell, and Rachel also in Atlanta. 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
0: The NPR's international correspondent, Dia Hadid, went to a small town in southern India called Karor. She reported on how factory workers are made to train the AI robots that would replace them. She also found a thriving industry to train robots to perform domestic work.
23: 24-year-old Sneha Jagadish chops a carrot in her kitchen. It's an ordinary scene in a middle-class home in a small Indian town. Except Jagadish has clipped a smartphone to a headset. It's recording her every hand movement. AI industry experts say there's thousands of people like Jagadish across India who over the past year have found work recording themselves like this. And for about 2 or 3 hours every day, Jagadish records herself folding laundry, mopping the floor, any housework she can find basically, and she earns about $120 a month.
24: Towel folding, cloth folding, kitchen vegetable washing, and the man is saying I'm correct.
23: There's enormous demand for this kind of footage because AI companies need millions of hours of these recordings to feed into AI robots so they can do household chores. This data can't be scraped off the internet. Prathosh AP is a professor at the Indian Institute of Science in Bengaluru. Like many southern Indians, he uses initials to refer to his family name. He specializes in machine learning systems in data-scarce environments. He says, this is called physical AI.
25: Think of today's AIs as brains without a body, right? They don't have any agency to act physically because they don't have a body. Now you have to give them all motor skills.
23: Because they're brains and they need to learn how to use their bodies.
26: The
1: Today, we're launching Neo.
23: The demand for this kind of data has created opportunities for Indian companies like ObjectWaze. It occupies a few buildings on the main street of Karul. Senior ObjectWaze employee Rajesh Kumar Ramaswamy tells us they pay thousands of people to record themselves working.
3: Philippines, then Nigeria, all over the world.
23: From all around the world. Ramaswamy's team also does some in-house recordings, he says, to obtain better quality data. We walk up a few flights to a floor set up like a house.
4: Oh my God, it's like Uncanny Valley, hey?
23: Like in a TV studio.
3: This is a living room, then that is the kitchen, then we have a three-bedroom setup over here.
23: In the setup kitchen, Rani N records herself chopping onions. Like other southern Indians, she uses an initial to refer to her family name. Then she'll record herself doing other jobs.
24: Next time, Kat at Beans, we change the task like wiping the table, wiping the cupboard.
23: Ramaswamy says at this pace, domestic robots could retail in India in the next few years. He thinks about how a robot might help his own stay-at-home wife, who's raising their baby son.
3: It will be preparing food, washing the clothes. My wife will get rest and all the things will be done by humanoid robot.
23: The chores will be done by a humanoid robot. Back at the home of Sneha Jagadish, the young woman who records herself doing housework, she's pretty sure AI robots doing housework are coming down the line. And she can't wait for the day that a robot takes over this tiresome job, even if it means she loses this gig, the one she has right now. Dear Hadid, NPR News, Karur, India.
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6: Clear skies in Atlanta, 87 degrees. 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I'm Jim Burris. Ahead of her October 18th performance at Buckhead Theater, comedian, actress, and writer Kathy Griffin spoke to WABE arts contributor Kenny Murray on what audiences can expect from her latest special and her thoughts on coming back to perform in Atlanta.
9: A two-time Emmy Award winner who's never been afraid to tell audiences what exactly is on her mind, comedian and actress Kathy Griffin will make her return to Atlanta on October 16th at the Buckhead Theater. We caught up with Ms. Griffin to see what audiences can expect and what stories have yet to be told.
26: I have to ask you, what led you to want to come to Atlanta to begin with?
27: Because the audiences are unshockable. In Atlanta, I can say anything, and they're just like, uh-huh. Like, they don't go like, oh my God, how dare you say that? And I've been to Atlanta so many times. I make fun of specific restaurants. I love to make fun of Peachtree City. I went to a restaurant in Peachtree City that I swear to God, to this day, I think was just somebody's house. And it had a sign, and I was like, hello? And she was like, come on in, I can make anything. And I was like, is this your living room? And she's like, no, this is where the guests eat. And of course, it was like the best meal I ever had.
26: Do you have an iconic Atlanta story or Waffle House story? One of those things that everybody...
27: First of all, don't you judge me about the Waffle House, okay? And I resent it being called the awful waffle. I think it is the excellent waffle.
26: I think you're on to something. I was so surprised when the Jonas Brothers did a song about WH of all people. That was so unexpected.
27: Well, they're so talented.
26: They are, they are.
27: I'm being facetious. No, they're not. Jonas Brothers. Every time I see one, I punch him in the face.
26: I just want to ask this, too, for your comedy fans. What's something that they can expect from this incredible show from you that may be different compared to the rest?
27: Oh, it's all new material. And I have done 21 stand-up specials. So I've done more stand-up specials than any comedian, living or dead, male or female. And yet, I can't stop writing. I love writing my own stuff. And they're going to hear things that are shocking. They're going to hear some celebrity stuff, some political stuff, a lot of personal stuff of mishaps I've had.
26: I'm curious, what's something that you think a lot of people may get wrong about you? What's a common misconception you feel that's out there about yourself?
27: That I'm not a shock comedian. I like to shake people up, but I'd rather do it where, like, I get a gasp instead of, like, somebody leaving in horror. And I punch up. And what that means is if I'm going to make fun of somebody, I'll make fun of, you know, Taylor Swift, because what does she care? Or the Kardashians, who I'm actually friends with because they told me they're laughing all the way to the bank. They used to. And now they like me. And because they're like, fine, get our name out there.
26: If Atlanta were a soundtrack, what three songs would you place on there?
27: Oh, gosh, that's a tough one. I'd have to look. You know what I would do? I would go to my phone. I would put in the word Atlanta in my IG, and I'd see, like, what songs came up that are about Atlanta. Georgia On My Mind, Chasing Waterfalls. You know, I think of artists that are from Atlanta. And how about Usher, Yeah.
26: Yeah.
27: Yeah.
9: Kathy Griffin will be performing at the Buckhead Theater on October 18th. For WABE Arts, this has been Kenny Murray with What's Feeding You.
20: Atlanta is unshockable. That's a new one. 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
1: My name is Quinn Trong Johnson, and I live in Atlanta. My favorite program with WABE is Morning Edition. It's my way that I get my day started every day. I wake up, and that's the first thing I do, actually. I tell my Alexa to turn on WABE, and that's the best way for me to get the daily news, everything that's going on, but also very cool stories mixed in, especially like on every Friday. StoryCorps is my favorite. I pretty much cry every Friday morning. 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So while I'm dropping the kids off at school and doing carpool and all of that, I listen to NPR just like I did growing up. And it's also like a very good talking point for us. My kids are younger. I have 10, 7, and 3. So they're a little bit younger to fully understand everything that they're hearing. 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And I know it's a reliable, trustworthy source for them to be hearing everything that's going on with the world. And it's important for them to understand that these are important issues that we need to stay informed.
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7: Ryland Barton. President Trump spoke to first responders today about the importance of Republicans voting in the midterm elections. NPR's Daniel Kurtzleben reports.
8: The president mentioned high-profile Senate races like those in Michigan and Texas and also emphasized tax cuts that his administration has signed into law. Many of his remarks focused not on future plans, instead touting accomplishments and past election wins.
10: So I think you ought to fire your top people that supported Kamala. Can you imagine? You have Trump and you have Kamala. And they supported Kamala. What were they thinking?
8: He also spoke about his various White House renovation projects, including the Rose Garden. The president has done a series of gatherings this year in what is now a paved patio area for various constituencies, including hunters and fishers, farmers, and school-aged children and their parents. Danielle Kurtzleben, NPR News, The White House.
7: Nine former FBI employees are suing the Bureau and Director Kash Patel over what they say was their unlawful firing for having worked on an investigation into President Trump. The lawsuit says the former FBI agents, analysts, and specialists were targets of political retribution. NPR's Ryan Lucas has more.
12: The lawsuit says the nine former FBI employees were members of elite counterintelligence and intelligence squads, and combined, they held more than 100 years of experience and service in the FBI. They were all assigned to work on the investigation into President Trump's alleged mishandling of classified documents after his first term in office. The lawsuit says they were all fired in February, quote, not for any cause or legitimate reason, but only to satisfy the president's personal vendetta, end quote. It says the firings violated their First and Fifth Amendment rights. They are seeking to be reinstated in their jobs at the FBI and any back pay they would be due. Ryan Lucas, NPR News, Washington.
7: Ukraine attacked a Russian oil refinery today, abandoning a brief truce involving energy-related targets that it said Moscow didn't follow. Ukrainian President Volodymyr Zelensky says he felt betrayed by President Trump after the U.S. placed restrictions on Starlink systems that Ukraine uses to guide drones. Trump also recently made a deal to import Russian diesel fuel, despite international efforts to sanction Russia. Prices are rising, but Americans are still spending money. NPR's Katie Riddle reports.
13: Retail spending rose by 0.8% last month. Much of this was at the pump. Gas station spending alone jumped by 6.4%. Spending at grocery stores and restaurants also rose slightly. These numbers don't necessarily mean Americans are buying more. Inflation is driving up the cost of most goods. The data does indicate, however, that consumers are resilient. Some analysts stress that while the economy is on solid footing overall, the burden of inflation is not distributed equally. Lower and middle income families are feeling a significant strain. Katie Riddle, NPR News.
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14: Live from WABE News in Atlanta, I'm Christopher Alston. President Donald Trump returns to Georgia tomorrow to campaign for Republicans on the midterm ballot. WABE's Raul Bally has this preview.
11: Republican nominee for Governor Rick Jackson and Congressman Mike Collins, who's running to unseat U.S. Senator John Ossoff, are set to attend the rally in Dalton. Trump talked him up during a Sunday telephone rally.
10: These are two spectacular people. They have my complete and total endorsement. In this election, you have to pretend that I'm on the ticket, if you would, because in a sense, I am on the ticket because they're trying to destroy everything that we've done.
11: During a Tuesday campaign event in DeKalb County, Democratic nominee for Governor Keisha Lance Bottoms was all too happy to do that.
15: So when Donald Trump says he wants people to imagine that he is on the ballot, I am asking the people of Georgia to do just that. Imagine that he is on the ballot. Think about the policies that have come from the Trump White House.
11: Expect Trump to defend those policies like the war in Iran and the rising gas prices that followed.
10: If I didn't make that decision, Iran would have a nuclear weapon. And you want to see problems, you would have seen problems. But now they won't. We will never have a nuclear weapon. And that war is going to be over very quickly. And the prices will go way down.
11: Also expect Trump to attack Bottoms and Ossoff. Raul Bally, WABE News.
14: Some of Georgia's smallest private colleges are struggling as leaders at similar institutions around the country face declining applications, enrollment, and tuition revenue. The Atlanta Business Chronicle's Crystal Edmondson has more.
16: A new report from the Business Journals tracked nearly 200 private colleges and universities, 31 in Georgia. Six of the Georgia schools saw a drop in three metrics. Shorter University in Rome had the highest declines in enrollment and applications. LaGrange College led the way in declining tuition revenue. The state's largest private colleges, those with more than 2,000 students, fared better, posting gains in at least two of those three measures. Higher education has faced headwinds under the Trump administration, which has cut revenue dollars, taxed endowments, and restricted visas for some international students. From the Atlanta Business Chronicle, I'm Crystal Edmondson for WABE News.
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2: Hey, Jim. 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Human journalists. 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
18: I'm Shannon Bond, and I'm a correspondent on NPR's Power and Influence team. I cover the intersection of technology and politics, so things like how powerful people and companies shape how we interact with each other, the ways we get information. 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So looking at who is making decisions, what are their motivations and incentives, how they can be held accountable. 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
1: There's serious consequences for these types of things.
2: Hassan killed 13 people and injured 32 at Fort Hood and was subsequently sentenced to death. Dexter Filkins is a staff writer at The New Yorker, and he wrote this week about witnessing a public execution in Afghanistan in 1998. He joins us now. Hi, Dexter.
3: Hi there.
2: Let's start with the latest news today. In terms of the message that the U.S. government is sending the rest of the world, how much of a difference do you think it makes that this is now called off?
3: Well, they look a little silly having advertised the thing and now pulled it back. But I do wonder how many people are going to be disappointed they can't see it. probably not too many.
2: Yeah, I mean, what did it mean to you that the Trump administration was seriously thinking about and making plans to take the step that, you know, we see in countries like Iran and Afghanistan?
3: Well, I as you mentioned, I saw a public execution in the Kabul sports stadium under the Taliban, and an amputation of a second person. Yeah. That's not something that I've ever forgotten. Mm-hmm. I mean, it felt like I had gone back in time for sure. It felt medieval.
2: You wrote about it vividly first in that opening scene of your famous book, The Forever War, and then in this recent article. Tell me what you remember about the crowd, the way the crowd reacted before it happened to the speeches from the officials from the Taliban to the shooting itself.
3: Well, it's interesting because remember that this was a traumatized place in a traumatized society. It still is, but it had the Soviet Union had withdrawn 8 or 9 years before, and with 2 million people dead. So it was a broken place, and there was no electricity, and there was just nothing of the modern world there. So they were pretty numb, and it was attendance was mandatory. I mean, they basically called in everybody from the mosques on Friday. So the reaction was just muted. It was people were not cheering. They just kind of watched, and then shuffled out.
2: Yeah.
3: So it wasn't what you would expect. I mean, it wasn't the Roman Colosseum.
2: Yeah. You know, we've covered, as a lot of outlets have, spent a lot of time covering the way that Pete Hegseth talks about religion, talks about theology, and kind of the mix between his religious views and how he talks and thinks about war. I'm curious if you see any parallels between the Taliban's embrace of theologically justified violence and the types of things that Hegseth says.
3: Well, during the execution or in the run up to it, like in the minutes before, one of the clerics was reading from the Quran into a loudspeaker, and I still remember what he said. He said, "In revenge, there is life," and everything we're doing here is in the Quran. It's all mandated by the Quran. But I have to say, it was they used the Quran to justify it. What they were doing, but they weren't. There wasn't a kind of bloodlust about it, in the type of which you can detect in Hegseth's voice. There was no enthusiasm. I mean, it was much more. This is a country that has gone through anarchy, and we put that anarchy to an end. The anarchy of civil war, and we are doing this because we have to do it. Because if we don't do it, the anarchy will return. And that was the mood. And so. You know, yes, they used religion, but it was much more subdued, yeah, and serious than you would imagine.
2: About 30 seconds left for this last question, but we are reporting that one reason the president canceled this live stream was concern from the Pentagon the footage would end up on jihadi websites and endanger U.S. forces in the Middle East. Curious, does that make sense to you as someone who covered the war on terror for so long?
3: Oh, yeah. Yeah, absolutely. Absolutely. It'd be everywhere.

0: Yeah. That is Dexter Filkins, a writer at The New Yorker and the author of The Forever War, about the rise of the Taliban and the wars in Afghanistan and Iraq. Thanks so much.
1: Thank you, sir.
2: The high cost of housing is a top issue this election. In Massachusetts, one of the most expensive states in the country, the cost of housing is also on the ballot. NPR's Jennifer Ledden reports on a measure that aims to create more affordable starter homes.
3: It's not hard to find people frustrated with Massachusetts' pricey housing. Jamie Sharkin is 34 and rents in a city north of Boston.
4: There's four of us in two bathrooms. Definitely a rundown old house. It's really hard to find housing. It's extremely expensive, and I can't afford to live alone.
3: Like in many places, a massive housing shortage has pushed up prices. Sharkin grew up in the state and would love to buy a home, but it's hard to see how.
4: Just being able to save money to put a down payment on a house feels impossible these days.
3: A ballot measure here would force cities to allow the construction of smaller homes on smaller lots, and that makes sense to her.
4: There's so many homes that are empty with 5, 6, 10 bedrooms and one couple living there. I think it's time to share the wealth in terms of the space that we have and to have more housing for people.
3: So how exactly would the zoning change work? To understand, it helps to go back in time.
5: Right now, we're in North Braintree, Massachusetts, a little less than 10 miles from downtown Boston.
3: Andrew McCullough is a housing economist leading the push for the ballot measure. He's brought me to a quiet street built out a century ago. Colonial and Cape Cod-style clapboard homes sit fairly close together, some only about 1,000 square feet. But this is a snapshot in time.
5: With modern zoning, these homes are illegal to build today.
3: That's because after World War II, as suburbs exploded, cities here and across the country mandated bigger and bigger lot sizes for single-family homes only. The trend locked in economic and racial segregation. We see the change as we walk a couple blocks down. Suddenly, yards are a lot bigger, and so are the houses, with stylish arched windows and two-car garages.
5: You need to build a large McMansion just to justify the cost of assembling so much land. So this is what you get.
3: In fact, most single-family zoning in the state requires about an acre of land or more. That's nearly the size of a football field without the end zones, and it means fewer homes get built. The state says it's all fueling an exodus of working-age people.
5: When we lose young workers and family members of people who already live here, I mean, that not only separates extended families, but also hurts our economy.
3: To try and stem that, the Massachusetts ballot measure would force cities and towns to allow homes to be built on just 5,000 square feet, about the size of a basketball court. Lawmakers in a growing number of states are doing the same, including Kansas, Idaho, and Texas, which mandate even smaller lots. The idea is to boost supply by overriding local not-in-my-backyard opposition. But critics question whether it will really help struggling first-time buyers.
6: So we're looking at a beautiful home, I have to say. It's got a little fieldstone, it's got beautiful hydrangeas.
3: In Lexington, Select Board member Jill Hay is in the backyard of a yellow clapboard two-story with windows trimmed in red. This smaller lot is exactly what the ballot measure would allow because the house was originally built in 1900. But it's been gut renovated and expanded and is on the market for nearly $1.3 million.
6: And by the way, that is less than the median home value in Lexington, so it's a great deal.
3: Still hardly a starter home, and just up the street, an even bigger new house on a small lot sold for $2 million. The town has been aggressive in trying to tackle housing costs, Hay says, but that market pressure makes it hard.
6: My kids are 28 and 30, and they can't afford to come back to Lexington.
3: She and others also worry an unplanned surge in housing could strain schools, roads, and other infrastructure. Adam Chapdelaine heads the Massachusetts Municipal Association and says some water and sewer systems are already near capacity and planning to expand.
7: They are terrified that if this passes, that will completely upend those plans or make it far more expensive and have to see those costs passed on to existing ratepayers.
8: Pledge allegiance to the flag of the United States of America.
3: At a meeting of the Weymouth Democratic Town Committee, there was a lot of interest in the ballot measure.
9: I understand the problem, but I think they need to work a little harder to find a better solution.
3: Kathy Swain has lived here all of her 70-plus years. She's very involved with local politics and does not like the idea of a state mandate.
9: I just think that people in local communities need to have local authority. Otherwise, they're going to become more disengaged than they already are.
3: A few feet away, Susan Donovan thinks she might be in favor of it.
1: Because I wouldn't mind downsizing myself.
3: Expensive housing makes that hard, too. She's been thinking about building a smaller place on her property and having the children move into the big house.
1: We don't need all the big land anymore. We don't want to mow it anymore. Right? Small sounds good to me now.
3: Polling shows strong support for smaller homes on smaller lots. But even if the measure is approved, advocates say more is needed to create housing people can afford. Jennifer Ludden, NPR News, Weymouth, Massachusetts.

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3: And taking a quick look at traffic right now, a big slowdown on I-85 northbound at the 75-85 split. The right lane is blocked due to a disabled vehicle. Just regular congestion in many other places, taking a while to get where you're going, more so this afternoon, especially on the perimeter, so you might want to leave some extra time. We just heard about unaffordable housing prices directly related to a lack of inventory and zoning in Massachusetts. It's a complicated mix of variables that we're also seeing here in Atlanta. But WABE and reporters like Marlon Hyde were here to break it down in a way that makes it not just understandable, but also look towards solutions. And you make that happen. Good afternoon. I'm Jim Burris, and you're listening to All Things Considered on WABE 90.1. We're in our fall membership campaign, and the loss of federal funding, it's a long-term reality. We're asking you to please join the wave of community support that is keeping us strong. 100% of our funding comes directly from Metro Atlanta, and your commitment will be the immediate, dependable funding that we depend on to replace those permanent cuts every year from the loss of federal funding. Once again, I'm Jim Burris, and I'm glad to be joined by Marlon Hyde.
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3: This really is your WABE. And as you probably heard, WABE is 100% funded by the people of Metro Atlanta. We want to say thank you to Juanita in Lawrenceville, Emily in Roswell, Allison in Decatur, Linda in Atlanta, Jill in Atlanta, and Allison in Atlanta. And one of our members came by to tell us just how much she values WABE. 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
5: My name is Ana Rego. I was originally born in Medellin, Colombia, but I lived in Georgia since I was 8. We're inundated right now with so much national news, crazy things going on, especially attacks on media that have been going on for over a year and a half now. And I think we can't get lost in the bigness of it. Also, we have to remember that while in the big scheme of things, we need to pay attention and worry and do something about it. We also need to remember that, especially in Atlanta, a lot of things work the best when we're local with it, when we're supporting locally. So how we show up for our neighbors in our community right now, in our organizations and this network that is really trying to make sure that our voices are out there in the forefront and are present and important, is something small that we can do that actually affects us nationally, that affects how we feel and how we feel like we're doing something about it. Because we can get lost in the doom of it all, but there are small ways that we can be doing something about it locally right now with the support to WABE.
3: Well, we believe the truth should be a public good accessible to absolutely everyone, regardless of their ability to contribute. We don't have paywalls. We do have bills, though. 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Some folks give a little, some give a lot, but that makes it happen when we come together. It's the stories that informed and enlighten our entire community that you make possible. 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
10: Live from NPR News in Culver City, California, I'm Dwayne Brown. President Trump has been talked out of live streaming the Fort Hood shooter's execution, in part because it might fuel violent extremism. NPR's Quill Lawrence has more on the story. Nadal Hassan will still, however, face a firing squad this December.
11: The president was persuaded that it was against American values to live stream an execution, according to a U.S. official who spoke on condition of anonymity out of fear of retribution. The official said Trump was also told the video might be used to recruit violent anti-U.S. extremists, even putting U.S. troops deployed to the Middle East at risk. Nadal killed 13 fellow soldiers, including a pregnant woman, on Fort Hood in 2009. He was wounded in the aftermath and now uses a wheelchair. A separate U.S. official on Capitol Hill, who was not authorized to speak publicly, told NPR that it was Defense Secretary Pete Hegseth who called for the firing squad to be televised, quote, catching everyone by surprise. Quill Lawrence, NPR News.
10: Saudi Arabia has issued alerts after Houthi rebels in Yemen fired missiles at the headquarters of the Saudi oil company Aramco. The conflict threatening to widen the regional war that began with the U.S. and Israeli strikes on Iran back in February. That quickly led to the closure of commercial traffic in the Persian Gulf. Here's NPR's Aya Batrawi.
12: The Houthis, who are backed by Iran, say they were striking Aramco's offices in response to Saudi jets bombing an oil facility in Yemen's capital of Sana'a and other fuel sites Tuesday. And the Houthis and Saudis both say they struck each other's oil sites because they're used to support military operations. The Saudis are carrying out a major offensive with Yemeni government forces against the Houthis. And the Houthis say Saudi Arabia has launched more than 2,000 airstrikes on Yemen in past weeks, killing civilians.
10: This is NPR.
13: Live from WABE News in Atlanta, I'm Christopher Alston. Georgia Republican State Senator Greg Dolezal and Democratic State Senator Josh McLaurin are in the final stretch in the race for lieutenant governor. WABE's Marissa Mecki has more from the Atlanta Press Club debate.
14: The state senators argued over big-ticket items like inflation, taxes, and their positions on President Donald Trump and GOP leadership. Dolezal says he and his Republican peers in the state Senate have worked to protect Georgians' pocketbooks.
15: And just this year alone, Republicans took the lead to lower taxes across the board, not only property taxes, but income taxes, increasing the standard deduction. And for the average Georgia family, that has resulted in a one-year reduction of your taxes of about $1,700.
14: Dolezal says Governor Brian Kemp has provided Georgians financial relief by suspending the gas tax several times. But Josh McLaurin says Georgia Republicans' attempt to significantly slash income and property taxes would create a, quote, unfillable hole in the state budget. He says as lieutenant governor, one strategy he'd take is building more housing and market-based housing solutions.
16: That will expand the tax base, and it will bring everyone's per capita property taxes down. That's real smart relief that works with everybody and doesn't rely on empty promises and lies.
14: Early voting is underway, and Election Day is November 3rd. Marissa Mecki, WABE News.
13: Some of Georgia's smallest private colleges are struggling as leaders at similar institutions around the country face declining applications, enrollment, and tuition revenue. The Atlanta Business Chronicle's Crystal Edmondson has more.
17: A new report from the Business Journals tracked nearly 200 private colleges and universities, 31 in Georgia. Six of the Georgia schools saw a drop in three metrics. Shorter University in Rome had the highest declines in enrollment and applications. LaGrange College led the way in declining tuition revenue. The state's largest private colleges, those with more than 2,000 students, fared better, posting gains in at least two of those three measures. Higher education has faced headwinds under the Trump administration, which has cut revenue dollars, taxed endowments, and restricted visas for some international students. From the Atlanta Business Chronicle, I'm Crystal Edmondson for WABE News.
13: This is WABE News.
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18: 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I'm Elsa Chang in Culver City, California.
0: And I'm Scott Detrow in Washington. With just under 3 weeks until Election Day, we are going to spend the next few minutes talking about Kansas. And that might be a surprise. After all, it's a state President Trump won by 16 points in 2024. But this year, it has a surprisingly competitive U.S. Senate race. NPR's Stephen Fowler has more.
19: Democrat Adam Hamilton likes to end his stump speeches with a catchy vision for change in Washington, with a subtle nod to Kansas's own Wizard of Oz.
20: We need senators who have a brain and use it, who have a heart and feel empathy with it, and who have courage and speak up because of it.
21: That's true. I saw.
19: It's a Monday, 3 weeks before Election Day, at a Get Out the Vote event in Lawrence. And the pastor of the country's largest United Methodist congregation finds himself neck and neck in the polls with incumbent Republican Senator Roger Marshall in a very red state. How?
22: I'm an independent-minded, moderate Democrat who works to work across the aisle to do what's best for our people, as opposed to doing what's best for the people in power and leadership.
19: Voters seem to like his platform that includes things like expanding health care access and tackling rising costs. And there is dissatisfaction with the people in power nationally, Republicans. So while Democrats are vastly outnumbered in Kansas, Hamilton says it helps that he's a Kansas Democrat.
22: So, and we've been trying to make clear in our commercials that a Kansas Democrat is a bit different than a New York Democrat or a Los Angeles Democrat, and not just a little, a lot different.
19: It also helps that unlike other deep red states that are competitive this year, voters have much more recent muscle memory of voting for a Democrat statewide, outgoing two-term Governor Laura Kelly. But unlike those conservative states, having a Democratic governor has also given Republicans an opening to pitch a local contrast to combat negative national vibes. On the Kansas Republican Party's statewide bus tour this week, there was plenty of talk about affordability and high energy prices, but they say Democrats like Governor Kelly are to blame.
22: And you'd see how many times a gallon of diesel hits the price of the grocery store, from the tractor that hits the field to the truck that brought it to the grocery store. You have got to vote Republican if you want to see energy prices come down at all and then watch our young people afford to live.
19: That's Ty Masterson, the current state Senate president and nominee for governor, speaking in Dodge City. Ultimately, as Secretary of State nominee Pat Proctor said, he thinks voters get why they need to back Republicans.
1: And when they hear us talk and they look at what we actually do, we're just closer to where they want Kansas to be.
19: Republicans in many states have to answer for Trump's unpopular policies. In Kansas, the Republican speeches rarely mention the president by name. Instead, it's all about painting the Democratic nominees as extreme and out of touch. Here's Senator Marshall.
4: You know, I said I was going to take off the gloves on this bus tour. Let me just take off my gloves right now. My opponent is the most radical liberal Democrat to ever make it through a primary in the state of Kansas.
19: Marshall said Hamilton would destroy Kansas's cattle, agriculture, oil, and gas industries if elected. Still, the incumbent senator has been dogged by negative headlines, like getting shouted down at a state fair debate and a viral social media post about not paying a cookie bakery his campaign used for 6 years. And he had to shout down his own hecklers at the first campaign stop in Newton Tuesday.
4: You know, some people make this complicated, these elections seem so complicated. Let's go with this. USA!
5: USA! USA! USA! USA!
19: Both parties have poured millions of dollars into the race in the last few weeks, and it's one of the final places President Trump will visit this midterm cycle, with a rally planned for Wichita on Monday. Stephen Fowler, NPR News, Dodge City, Kansas.
18: Some students have a new classmate this fall, if you can call it that. We're talking about artificial intelligence, but the technology has outpaced the research. Many educators don't yet know how to use AI in a way that will help students. So as Lee Gaines reports, some schools are experimenting to find out what works and what doesn't.
23: For a few weeks last school year, a group of students routinely sat in front of their laptops in conversation with an AI chatbot named Jordan.
24: Jordan's a little whiner, but I always help him out.
23: Kay was one of the students who piloted the social-emotional AI chatbot at the Jackson Center in Dayton, Ohio.
24: I built a little relationship with him, so I don't really see it as a AI on a computer. It's Jordan. Like, I'm texting somebody. That's how I see it.
23: Kay spent part of his sophomore year at the center's alternative school for students who would otherwise be suspended or expelled from the city's public schools. NPR is only using Kay's first initial because of the stigma associated with attending one of these schools. School leaders wanted to see if Jordan could help students open up about their feelings. To do that, the chatbot took on the persona of a teenager with their own problems.
24: It's an excuse for everything.
23: On the day I visited, students were a little annoyed with Jordan. But Kay says talking to Jordan helped him cope with his own struggles.
24: Because I'm answering Jordan's problems pretty good. So I was just like, if I settle down and answer some of my own problems I'm having, like, should I go do something bad or should I go do something good? Just think about it a little more and keep me on the right path.
23: Dayton school leaders are among countless educators across the country who are experimenting with AI in classrooms. Teachers are using it to develop lesson plans. In some districts, AI chatbots give students feedback on their work. And in San Diego, a charter school recently introduced its students to an AI-powered humanoid robot.
25: Well, I live in the West, so it feels very Wild West in terms of
2: the randomness.
23: Robin Lake is the director of the Center on Reinventing Public Education, which has been tracking AI adoption in schools.
2: There are so many questions. This is bigger than individual schools, even individual districts can figure out on their own. We need state and federal leadership.
23: But she says states and the federal government have been mostly hands-off. That means many schools are experimenting with AI with little research or policy to guide them. Rebecca Winthrop worries that could lead to students becoming reliant on AI to do their thinking for them.
3: Because of cognitive stunting, diminishing their learning potential, because of shifting how they're socialized, because of emotionally manipulating them.
23: Winthrop researches AI and education at the Brookings Institution. She says she does support educators experimenting with AI in limited ways, like using it to provide students feedback based on a teacher's rubric. But
3: I don't think you should just sort of wildly experiment, especially with really marginalized communities.
23: NPR raised that concern with Dayton Superintendent David Lawrence. His alternative school serves some of the district's most vulnerable students, and it's been at the forefront of the district's experiments. Here's what he said.
7: I believe in the constant immersion and pursuit of knowledge. And so given that I have that philosophy, and I happen to have the privilege of being the superintendent, you get a chance to impose your philosophy on the organization.
23: Dayton Schools told NPR they plan to continue experimenting with AI, including with students at their alternative school this academic year. For NPR News, I'm Lee Gaines.

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2: Hey, Jim. 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
4: I'm Jeremy Hobson. Immigration policy and the border helped sweep President Trump into office 2 years ago. But many who voted for him feel his deportation policies went too far, especially in Minneapolis, where two American citizens were killed at the hands of immigration agents. So with the midterms just weeks away, how have you been affected by the immigration crackdown? And what should America's immigration policy be? That's next time on The Middle. 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
1: Our time now, 5:47. It's All Things Considered on WABE. I'm Jim Burris. Many questions remain unanswered after Monday's roller coaster death at Six Flags over Georgia. Civil rights attorney Ben Crump says there are answers that often only come out in a trial. While best known for representing clients in conflicts involving racial justice, Crump's firm has represented several families in cases involving amusement park deaths in recent years. That includes a $300 million verdict against Orlando's Icon Park. When we spoke, Crump established the Georgia family of the man killed at Six Flags had not hired him, but he says based on his experience, there are certain things to watch for.
5: The biggest thing is the fact that you hear witnesses talking about the restraint was not clicking properly, that they did it several times. Employees should be trained that if there is the slightest indication of a malfunction on any part of the ride, that they should not proceed with the ride until it is inspected fully and to make sure nobody is put in jeopardy.
1: If you're collecting evidence, making the case, what kind of discovery are you looking for at this point?
5: It is all about what notice they had. Had there been previous complaints? Had there been previous inspections that drew issues with the safety and the assurance that people were going to be restrained properly? Was this within industry standards? Was this the most secure they could make the riders on their roller coasters?
1: I also understand the state of Georgia is investigating. Do you feel that the state is equipped to come to answers in a case like this?
5: Well, I think that's all you have. And each of them have different standards. I don't think there is one federal standard for every state in America. It is left to the states themselves to regulate. And so the hope would be that the state will have an open investigation that would allow, you know, the lawyers and their experts to also inspect to see if they find anything inappropriate so the state could document that as well.
1: Nine similar coasters are now offline at parks all across the country. As I understand, the coaster's manufacturer has a pretty good safety reputation. Do you see this as the right move to take those other coasters offline in this instance?
5: Absolutely. You must always put people and safety over profits. One death is one death too many. And the fact that this manufacturer had this tragedy happen should give us all pause to make sure we got everything exactly right before we have these roller coasters going on as business as usual. And we have to put safety over profits.
1: Folks hearing this will likely know you from your civil rights representations. Is there a parallel between liability in a case like a death at an amusement park and civil rights violations?
5: Well, I believe that every case is a civil rights case because the civil rights of citizens is based on the constitutional rights of citizens. So in those regards, we always want to make sure that the judge and the government officials are paying attention to that very, very important American principle of equal justice under the law.
1: Would you get on a roller coaster yourself personally?
5: I don't think, knowing what I know now, that I'm going to run off to get on any of these thrill ride roller coasters. I think I would be obliged to do the kiddie roller coasters because I know too much now. And I think the rides can be safe, but you better make sure they're safe because you are literally betting your life when you think about some of the tragedies that have happened in recent years on theme park roller coasters.
1: Attorney Ben Crum, thank you for the time today. We appreciate it.
5: Thank you, Jim.
0: Every week, a guest draws a card from NPR's Wild Card deck and answers a big question about their life. Nick Offerman is best known as an actor, including his Emmy-nominated role this year in Margo's Got Money Troubles. He's also a woodworker. Last year, he talked to Wild Card host Rachel Martin about that and his childhood in Minooka, Illinois.
6: What's a place that shaped you just as much as any person did?
7: The workshop end of the shed at Uncle Dan's farm. My mom's whole family are still farming corn and soybeans. And Uncle Dan sort of became the de facto big farmer. That was his CB handle, big farmer. And at his house was the enormous shed that housed a lot of the tractors and combines and farm equipment. And at one end of it was the just called the shop. And the shop is where all of the tools lived. And it's where they were able to fix anything. There was a very Han Solo and Chewbacca feeling to the shed, because you never paid anybody to fix anything, and you never bought a new part if you could help it.
6: No, that's right.
7: Uncle Dan and his younger brother, Uncle Don, would fashion new parts out of coffee cans, and like they were just incredible MacGyvers. And so I just saw the way that we could affect the world around us with tools and ingenuity, and how that was much cheaper than going to the mall, but also sometimes more frustrating.
6: My family are farmers, wheat and barley from Idaho, and my grandpa made all his tools as well. Not all, but to this day, we still have, my sister has them in her house. He made these like medieval spears just for the hell of it. Like he could make things. He used things to make things. He was a potato farmer. He made like the potato sorter. But the fact that he could, he would make these tools as art too, was like this different way that he elevated his craft.
7: I love that about human ingenuity. You know, I was making a canoe paddle one time, and I really enjoy taking a rectilinear piece of wood and shaping it down to a canoe paddle, and you can start to feel the use in the paddle as it takes it. You're like, oh, wow, I can feel how this is going to work so efficaciously. And so I started making a series of wooden, the first one I made is a felling axe out of a plank of mahogany. So the head and the shaft are all just one piece of mahogany.
6: One piece, wow.
7: And I love this thing. I love to just hold it and feel this. It's a sculpture, basically. And I love that about human creativity. Yeah, that we say. I mean, when I was building decks and cabins in people's yards in Los Angeles, I said, "Oh, wait a second! I could make a dining room table if I can. I can put this gazebo up. If I just change a few things around, I could rest my beer on it and my barbecue."
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1: And we'd like to thank Carol in Stone Mountain, who says, my son introduced me since he was in high school, and she's been a fan ever since. 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
17: On the next Closer Look, Title IX. It was signed into law by President Richard Nixon as part of the Education Amendments Act of 1972. Since then, regulations have been added related to sexual assault and harassment, as well as campus reporting guidelines. Now, new policies and court rulings are reshaping how Title IX is interpreted and enforced. Tomorrow at noon.
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18: Live from NPR News in Washington, I'm Ryland Barton. Police say two people were hospitalized following a shooting at an elementary school in Bend, Oregon, and the shooter is dead. Earlier, the Bend Lapine School District said on social media that there was an active lockdown at the school and that police were on the scene. President Trump has canceled the live stream of the firing squad execution of the Fort Hood shooter, Nedal Malik Hassan, in part because it might fuel violent extremism. NPR's Quill Lawrence reports.
19: The president was persuaded that it was against American values to live stream an execution, according to a U.S. official who spoke on condition of anonymity out of fear of retribution. The official said Trump was also told the video might be used to recruit violent anti-U.S. extremists, even putting U.S. troops deployed to the Middle East at risk. Nadal killed 13 fellow soldiers, including a pregnant woman, on Fort Hood in 2009. He was wounded in the aftermath and now uses a wheelchair. A separate U.S. official on Capitol Hill, who was not authorized to speak publicly, told NPR that it was Defense Secretary Pete Hegseth who called for the firing squad to be televised, quote, catching everyone by surprise. Quill Lawrence, NPR News.
18: Immigration agents seized Minnesota Democratic Congresswoman Ilhan Omar's personal documents and devices. NPR's Luke Garrett reports that Omar was home during the search.
20: Representative Omar's phone, personal computer, passport, and notebooks were all taken by federal agents on Monday, according to a person familiar with the case, but not authorized to share details publicly. Homeland Security investigation agents searched her D.C. home as part of what the Justice Department calls a federal criminal investigation. A government official who spoke on the condition of anonymity because they're not authorized to discuss the case tells NPR that the congresswoman was at her D.C. home during the execution of the search warrant, but was not detained during the hours-long visit. Since Monday, members of Omar's family have been subpoenaed in a case that centers on immigration fraud allegations. Omar has long denied these claims and calls the search of her D.C. home political targeting. Luke Garrett, NPR News, Washington.
18: Rising inflation is straining household budgets. NPR's Windsor Johnson reports people across the U.S. have collectively spent about $82 billion more on gasoline since March than they did a year ago.
13: That estimate comes from the latest calculation by GasBuddy.com. Patrick DeHaan is head of petroleum analysis. He says those extra fuel expenses are leaving families with less to spend on holiday meals and gifts. He also says booking holiday flights now won't spare travelers from higher fuel costs.
21: The airlines are having to pass this along. So, you know, you can't avoid the increase in fuel when what comes out of a barrel is fueling the entire U.S. economy. You can't escape it.
13: Heavy, bulky goods, including Thanksgiving turkeys and perishable foods, are especially vulnerable to higher shipping costs. Windsor Johnston, NPR News.
18: U.S. stock indexes rose today. 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
22: Live from WABE News in Atlanta, I'm Christopher Alston. A Georgia law requiring parental consent for children under 16 to create social media accounts could soon take effect. That follows a ruling this week when the 11th Circuit Court of Appeals overturned a lower court injunction that had blocked enforcement of the law. The law, passed in 2024, requires covered social media platforms to verify users' ages and get parental consent before allowing children 15 and younger to open accounts. The social media industry group NetChoice challenged the law, arguing it violates the First Amendment. The appeals court rejected that broad constitutional challenge and reversed other parts of the lower court's ruling. The case now returns to the district court for further proceedings. Polls show voters are concerned about the rising cost of living, and Georgia's incumbent Insurance and Fire Safety Commissioner, Republican John King, and challenger, Democrat Keisha Shawn Waits, are debating what they'll do about it. WABE's Jess Mador reports on their Atlanta Press Club debate.
23: The Office of the Commissioner regulates Georgia's building safety and insurance industry. King has held the title since 2019. He made his case to voters by touting his record.
24: We've fined insurance companies for violations of Georgia rules more than all insurance commissioners combined. We've been able to recover over $100 million back to consumers' pockets as a result of our investigations. And so we're holding the companies accountable.
23: King has served during the recent expiration of federal Enhanced Affordable Care Act tax credits. That's seen about 300,000 Georgians leaving the marketplace. For her part, former state representative and Atlanta City Council member Keisha Shawn Waits says if elected, she'd start a new consumer protection unit.
25: Because Georgia consumers have no chance against a trillion-dollar industry that lawyers up and basically does nothing to support the everyday consumer.
23: The Insurance and Fire Safety Commissioner serves 4 years. Early voting is underway, and Election Day is November 3rd. Jess Mador, WABE News.
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1: 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Good afternoon. I'm Jim Burris, and I want to ask you for just a moment to think about the local reporters whose names you know, folks covering politics, healthcare, environment. WABE is here focused on the issues that affect us right here where we live, and this is where your financial support matters most. 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
1: Ossoff in the U.S. Senate race.
2: Two recent debates there have featured some heated exchanges, with Collins calling Ossoff a trust fund kid and Ossoff attacking Collins' history of hiring aides with white nationalist views.
3: And that's the problem, Mike. It's not just that you've hired half the Third Reich to staff your congressional office.
1: Okay, we turn now to hear what's on voters' minds in Georgia. Some of them say that they plan to cast their ballots to check President Trump's power. At least that's one takeaway from new focus groups. NPR senior political correspondent Mara Liasson observed those focus groups and joins us now. Hi, Mara.
4: Hi there.
1: Okay, so just to remind everyone, these are the monthly focus groups that you observe with voters who backed Joe Biden in 2020 before swinging to Trump 2 years ago, right? And these were the last pair of focus groups before the midterms that you're observing, right? So
4: correct.
1: What stood out to you?
4: What stood out to us is that all year long, we have been watching for something. Voters, by and large, disapproved of the president, even though they voted for him in 2024, especially on the economy. But until now, they haven't seemed to connect their vote in the midterms with their feelings about Trump. But now we seem to have reached a tipping point. They're talking much more strategically about casting a ballot for Democrats in order to check the president's power. This seems to have coincided with the stronger disapproval of Trump. Every focus group, we ask voters for one word to describe how they feel when they see Trump on the screen. These are some of the Georgia voters.
5: Cringy.
6: Frustrated.
7: Disgusted.
8: Depressed. Irritated.
9: Disgusted.
1: Dang. Okay. Did the voters say a bit more about why they felt so, well, at least the term to use their term, disgusted?
4: Yes, they did. And here's some more tape from another voter. This is Michelle. She offers a pretty straightforward explanation. And by the way, we only use first names of voters.
10: I voted for Trump in the last election, which was new for me, mostly because I felt like he spoke real. And I feel like he hasn't done any of the things he said he would do. He's done a lot of things that he didn't say he would do that I feel are extremely detrimental. And realness has moved to embarrassment for me.
4: So these voters feel betrayed. They believed him when he said he would bring prices down and wouldn't get into any more wars. Now they say they're more economically anxious than they were before Trump took office. Specifically, each one of them said there are things that they've cut back on, like eating out or going on vacation. And more importantly, they're drawing a direct line from the decisions that Trump has made to raise tariffs or go to war and the struggles they're having to make ends meet.
1: And Mara, you mentioned that these voters that you heard from this week, they're now linking their feelings to their votes. Can you say more about that connection?
4: Yeah, you know, President Trump has been telling rally crowds and Republicans, pretend I'm on the ballot. And these voters are listening to him. They do see him as being on the ballot. He's trying to juice turnout for his base, but it also means that the midterms are very clearly a referendum on him. I want to play tape from one last voter. This is Jennifer. She's a Republican. She says on net, she still approves of Trump. She was the only one of our focus group who said that. But yet, here's what she said about how she'll vote in the midterms.
11: If I see somebody who is blindly a Trump supporter, I would not vote for that person because, you know, it worries, would they really have the best outlook for us in their mind?
4: So this is someone who is a Trump supporter, still is interested in someone pushing back on him, someone who is a check. And we heard from some of these voters that they feel like divided government, a Democratic Congress, would provide some of the stability that they're seeking.
1: Any other takeaways from these final focus groups?
4: Yes. One of the things that we've been seeing is this convergence of economic populism from the left and the right. Even Trump voters talk about taxing billionaires. They feel that the government should do more about wealth inequality. And also they feel like the American dream is no longer alive and well. And that's something really fundamental to American politics. If voters aren't optimistic, it means we could have instability.
1: That's for sure. That is NPR's Mara Liasson. Thank you, Mara.
4: Thank you.
2: Will federal agents be at the polls on Election Day?
12: Why is there objection to sending ICE officers to polling places? Illegals can't vote.
2: That was U.S. Attorney General

0: Todd Blanche speaking at the conservative political gathering CPAC back in March. Now, since then, the Department of Homeland Security has said that they do not plan on sending agents to patrol the polls, but that has not stopped election officials and activists from worrying and from planning. One of them is Minnesota Secretary of State Steve Simon. He joins us now. Welcome to All Things Considered.
1: Thanks for having me.
0: You have said this is the top question you are getting from people in Minnesota. Is ICE going to be at the polling places? What have you been saying to that question?
1: Well, what I tell people is two things, principally. Number one, we have really good laws in Minnesota and federal laws as well that will be enforced and that would make it very difficult for federal law enforcement, whether it's ICE or Border Patrol or anyone else, to invade the sanctity of a polling place on election day.
0: Who enforces those laws, though? I'm sorry, because that's the thing that I think people are trying to grapple with what that looks like. Is that state police? Is that local police? What does that look like?
1: It really is at the local level. You know, our office, we don't have guns and badges, but we work with people who do. Counties, cities, and towns, and they have the legal authority to enforce these laws. So we have been in touch in our office over a number of months with sheriffs, with police chiefs, with county attorneys, our prosecutors, just to remind them, to make them aware again of these laws that they can enforce.
0: The thing I'm thinking about, though, is like, I understand you have a plan, but I'm also thinking about the scenario where a local sheriff is in a confrontation with an ICE officer at a polling place. That could get very bad very fast in its own way.
1: It could. You're right. Local law enforcement is going to have to make some judgment calls. And let me give you a particular example that has come up in my conversations. There are some local governments that tell me that they feel very comfortable based on just what the law says, the words on the page, that if there were some sort of infraction or incursion into a polling place, that they would feel comfortable enforcing the law, like literally physically enforcing the law. There are others who have hinted that they would feel far more comfortable if they got a court order. Mm-hmm. It really depends on the appetite for a risk, I suppose, on the part of local governments.
0: I want to play a clip from the Secretary of Homeland Security, Mark Wayne Mullen. This is at a press conference addressing this basic question we are talking about today, whether ICE could be sent to the polls.
2: The only reason why we would be at polling places if there is a threat to that polling place or we're serving a warrant on someone that we have been actively tracking down.
0: Steve Simon, is that statement make you feel better or make you feel more anxious?
1: Well, he's being quite literal there when he talks about in a polling place. When I think about the election environment on election day, I'm talking about a whole scene, right? Whether or not they're tracking a particular person down who they believe has broken the law, that's one thing. But if you have federal law enforcement aimlessly hovering, loitering, casing a polling place or even the neighborhood around that polling place, that can create a problem for voters. So, you know, he's talking about something very specific. I'm talking about making sure that our polling places and the whole election environment are islands of calm. Mm-hmm. That's what we want.
0: To that point, to islands of calm, when Minneapolis and St. Paul were at the center of all of this ICE activity, there was violence, there was unrest, there was a lot of civic pushback. The DIY activism and organizing of people in the Twin Cities was such a big part of that story and has been praised by so many quarters. What do you tell people who would be thinking about doing their own organizing to keep tabs on polling places, to keep tabs on possible ICE activity? Is that helpful? Is that not helpful when you're talking about islands of calm?
1: I think it's okay and understandable to organize the capacity to send people to polling places, to sign people up, to assign them to precincts, to be ready to deploy them if there's an incident. However, and importantly, our advice is that people should think twice about whether to actually deploy them. Because in the absence of hard evidence that there's an incident or an episode or something that needs responding to, simply preemptively putting out members of the community to stand guard or protect polling places risks a boomerang effect, because a typical voter might stroll up to the polling place, and if they see five people on the same colored t-shirt or the same colored vest, they don't know if that's the good guys or the bad guys in their mind, and it could lead to more of a tinderbox situation. So our advice is, please be very careful, very cautious about actually sending people there in the absence of hard evidence.
0: That is Minnesota's Secretary of State, Steve Simon. Thank you so much for talking to us.
1: Thank you.
0: And we reached out to the Department of Homeland Security for comment. A spokesperson wrote the following statement, quote, ICE is not planning operations targeting polling locations. If called upon, agents would be able to rapidly respond to an incident if necessary to assist local law enforcement, end quote.

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3: And taking a look at traffic around the metro in the west, on the west side, I-285 northbound at I-20. A report of a crash that's got the left two lanes blocked. In Fairburn, slowdowns 85 southbound before Sonoya Road due to a crash, also affecting the left two lanes. And on the connector southbound at 10th Street, a report of a crash. 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Good afternoon. I'm Jim Burris. I'm with Marlon Hyde, and we are here to tell you that it's clear that the unbiased local information that you depend on from WABE is essential. WABE is here to bring you nuanced reporting and analysis of the complicated news that happens not only in Atlanta, but beyond. WABE operates without the pressure of advertisers. 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Well, now that federal funding for this public good is gone forever, we're 100% reliant on this community. 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
3: 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Michelle in Atlanta, so happy that she has rejoined. 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
5: My name is Quinn Trong Johnson, and I live in Atlanta. 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I think especially with everything that is going on, of the funding cuts and everything, I wanted to make sure that I am going to be able to continue to have this very, very valuable source of information. 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Being a mom with three young kids, you have a million things you have to pay for. 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And so when we are making those decisions for budgeting and such, I decided that public radio was more important to me. And so I highly encourage for people to kind of reevaluate their budgets. But also, you know, the number one thing I think I hear on every member drive is like, it doesn't matter the amount you give, you know, just give what you can. And that's kind of what I've taken into it. 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
1: And I just want to say thank you or gracias to Linda in Atlanta. 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
1: yes, I just want to say real quick, go Atlanta Dream, and thank you so much for supporting this fall campaign.
0: Absolutely. 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On behalf of Marlon Hyde, I'm Jim Burris. 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
1: Thank you.
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5: In Los Angeles, I'm Kai Rizdahl. Thursday is the day. October the 15th is the date. Good, it always is to have you along, everybody. You know, there is some degree of peril in predicting the future, in guessing what is going to happen down the line. There is an entirely different degree of, I don't know, hubris, misplaced confidence, temptation of the gods in saying outright what is going to happen down that same line. But the economic calendar has lined up this week in such a way as to make it possible to do very nearly that. This morning brought us the second act of our monthly inflation double feature. It's the producer price index. Prices, very broadly speaking, at the wholesale level, business inflation, one might say, as opposed to consumer inflation, which we got yesterday. August to September, the PPI rose 1.3%, the biggest monthly jump since the heyday of pandemic inflation back in 2022. Year to year, a whopping, and that is not too strong a word, 6.3%. So, about those predictions, Marketplace's Elizabeth Trovall has more now on the economy yet to come.
6: As opposed to the consumer price index, the producer price index measures
7: price changes that producers and service providers receive for the sale of their products.
6: That's Scott Sager with the Bureau of Labor Statistics. So think the price an accounting firm charges a business for their services, or the price a farmer sells their crop for.
7: Whether it's a manufacturer who's manufacturing into a type of manufactured food, or if it's being sold for ultimately for the public.
6: In this month's data, energy was a major contributor to rising producer prices, though not the only contributor. Aditya Bhave is with Bank of America Securities.
8: It's a broad-based surprise in inflation that should be quite unpleasant from the Fed's perspective.
6: He says the September producer data raises the risk that more consumer inflation is coming.
8: Because for producers, this is an input cost. It may not be a massive share of their costs, but it's there and it's moving up. Now the question is, how comfortable do they feel passing those costs on to consumers?
6: This is yet another round of shocks caused by the global supply crunch on oil and fuel, says Dana Peterson with the Conference Board.
9: The first round is immediate. So you can see gasoline prices, you know, spiking intraday. But then as producers endure those prices and pass it along or share the burden with the wholesalers, the retailers, and ultimately the consumer, that takes longer.
6: So the higher prices producers are feeling now are expected to ripple out to consumers in the months to come. I'm Elizabeth Trovall for Marketplace.
5: Wall Street on this Thursday, blue chips did pretty well. Everything else, you know, fine. We will have the details when we do the numbers.

0: Woeful though the inflation data has been these past couple of days, there are, and I know it might not feel like it, but there are slices of this economy where those rising prices aren't rising quite as sharply as the top line numbers for both the CPI and the PPI might indicate. Marketplace's Caitlin Tan has that one.
1: Start with food prices. It's kind of a shock, but at least some foods are not experiencing a whole lot of inflation. David Anderson with Texas A&M says that has a lot to do with how much diesel it takes to get that food to your supermarket.
2: How close is that agricultural product as it comes from the farm to the way us consumers buy it at the store?
1: Other foods have a lot of supply right now. We've got a lot of dairy cows pumping out milk, for example, so prices are low. Other foods have seen a drop in demand. Take bacon.
2: For a long time, we put bacon on everything.
1: But these days, people mostly want to eat beef, and it's expensive, so
2: we're not adding to the cost of that meal by putting bacon on there.
1: Egg prices have actually fallen. 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
5: It's easy to focus on everything that's become more expensive. But there are some items that have benefited from technological progress.
1: Basu says if it wasn't for tariffs, wars, immigration-related labor shortages, we might be seeing lower prices on a lot of stuff. I'm Caitlin Tan for Marketplace.

0: Inflation wasn't the only data out today. The Commerce Department told us retail sales were up 0.8% in September. More evidence, perhaps, of consumer resilience in what are trying economic times. All right, to be honest, perhaps is doing a lot of work in that last sentence, because retail sales are measured in what's called nominal dollars. That is the straight up dollar amount, not accounting for, here it is, inflation. And as Marketplace's Kristen Schwab reports, that spending math is making retailers a little bit uneasy.
1: When you have six kids, someone always needs a new something. Sweaters, shoes.
2: It's expensive.
1: Julie Yang and her husband live in Minnesota. They spent about $800 on school supplies and clothes this fall.
2: I was like, oh my God, I can't believe how much we're spending on back to school stuff, because Asher's growing constantly, and then Isla's sprouting like crazy, too.
1: 7-year-old Harvey gets a lot of hand-me-downs, which helps some because, of course, everything is more expensive these days. Filling up the family van costs $100 alone. So Yang says this year, they're going to stick to a budget for Christmas. Actually, rumor has it, old Saint Nick is dealing with inflation, too.
2: Mom and Dad and Santa Claus talked about it. We're just going to do either one really big thing, or we're going to just do, you know, a lot of little small stuff.
1: Most families begrudgingly plan to spend as much or more than usual on the holidays this year. That's according to the consulting firm Accenture, which has been surveying thousands of Americans for 20 years now. Kelly Askew, Accenture's global retail lead, says shoppers are anxious and realistic.
3: It doesn't mean that when December rolls around and I'm out in a mall and I'm feeling festive, I'm not going to pull out my credit card for one more purchase.
1: So shoppers are trying to plan ahead. Askew says 1 in 5 started tackling their holiday lists before August. 9 out of 10 will start before Black Friday. People are trying to spread out the financial pain.
3: So they're becoming more thoughtful about what they buy. They're searching harder for value, and they're making deliberate trade-offs.
1: Early shopping is honestly music to any retailer's ears. For one, it's easier to manage inventory, and a longer shopping season could coax consumers into spending more overall. Simeon Siegel, a consumer equity research analyst at Guggenheim Securities, says Amazon, Walmart, and Target are already rolling out sales.
4: And so discounts have begun. They likely will increase in force the closer we get to holiday.
1: In fact, Siegel thinks retailers will have to offer deeper discounts than in recent years.
4: I think this year, the only way to get revenues, the only way to protect that sales is to have more discounts, is to get people to buy more things.
1: In Minnesota, Julie Yang still wants the holidays to be magical, but it means making some compromises in other spending categories.
2: We've decided we're not going to just grab whatever snacks our kids see, so we've been limiting that more. We stopped doing Muay Thai and swimming class.
1: That's about $350 a month saved or earmarked for the holidays. I'm Kristen Schwab for Marketplace.

0: What we just got right there from Kristen was how consumers have been thinking about spending. The flip side of that retail coin, of course, is small businesses and how people have actually been spending. Dylan Demery is the owner of She's Fly. That's a women's fly fishing outfitter and retreats company based in Fort Collins, Colorado.
1: As far as this point in the year, our overall sales, including the retreats and retail, we're up 18% year over year. So that was really great news. We weren't really expecting that kind of increase, but we'll take it. We were impacted by the drought in Colorado and in the western half of the United States this year. We had to cancel one of our retreats, and on a couple of others, the hot, dry weather impacted the quality of the fishing, the rivers where we were fishing. We did have to make a major change in our Montana retreat because the river that we were on had closures due to the heat, and we had to move to an entirely different river 2 hours away. So there were some definite changes that we experienced because of the drought. Planning for that is really impossible. Our retreats booked out for the most part. We were trying to reach 80% of booking, and I think we probably came in right around 70. People have been very, very cautious about how they spend their money and where they spend it and if they're going to do a fly fishing retreat or not. And we totally understand all of that. We hope to have all of our 2027 retreats posted and ready to book by the end of November. Because I know a lot of people look at maybe doing those as gifts. And we're also looking at our store and kind of reconfiguring some things about what we want to sell. Maybe there's some other products that we might want to bring into the store. Maybe some things we want to stop selling. So we're going to be looking at all of that in the off season here starting in November.
0: Small business, right? It's really hard. Dylan Demery of She's Fly wrapping up the fly fishing season in Fort Collins, Colorado.

0: Coming up.
1: Polyester is not good for Mother Earth.
0: From the mouth of babes, huh? First, though, let's do the numbers. Dow Industrial's up 556 today. That's a little bit more than 1%. Closed at 52,177. Did the blue chips. The NASDAQ scrounged up about 20 points, less than a 10%. Finished at 26,713. S&P 500 up 25 points, 0.3%, 7744. Kristen was telling us about consumer moods, checking a couple of retailers who need us to be shiny, happy people to prosper. Target rose 0.8%. Walmart gathered 1.5% after Deutsche Bank upgraded that stock, saying the Bentonville, Arkansas company could attract more customers seeking relief from persistent inflation. Dollar General rang up about 3% on the day. Same theory there, I imagine. Tech firms had another rough day as AI spending and debt fears took a toll. Gosh, couldn't imagine why. NVIDIA lost 1.8%. AMD down 1.5% on the day. On the other side of the ledger, CoreWeave rebounded from a big decline yesterday, added back nearly 6% on the day today. Bond prices went up when that happens. The yield on the 10-year T-note went down 5.08%. That's quite a drop, actually, from its recent highs. 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
0: This is Marketplace. I'm Kai Rizdal. We're going back to India now for our series, The Age of Work. Before we do, though, a call back to Monday and me trying to cross a street.
8: Here it's just pandemonium. I was out with a guy yesterday and he said, we only have one rule, and that's that there are no rules.
0: So imagine, if you would, trying to run a small business in that environment.
9: The concept of time or meetings or, you know, we'll see you at a particular time, like, just didn't exist. The way a meeting time is set up is that we will come in the second half of the day. And what does that mean, right?
8: I'm sorry to laugh.
9: Yeah.
10: It's like waiting for the cable guy.
8: I was just going to say, it's like when the cable guy says, I'll be there between noon and six. Right.
9: Yeah.
0: That's Jay Shroff. He actually used to work on Wall Street, but 10 years ago, he came back to India to run the family business with his sister Neha, who had also had a whole different career.
11: One of the first few things that I really worked on was creating systems in the place because everything was so unorganized.
8: Must have killed you as a CP, as an accountant coming in here, right? Come on.
11: It was.
0: Together, they run the clothing company their dad and their uncles started. It's called Fashion Panda. They've got a factory in the far northern suburbs of Mumbai where they do most of their bulk manufacturing. But Neela Richardson and I took the far more convenient option of meeting them in their main offices.
9: We've been in this unit and the one across it with my father since 1973.
8: This neighborhood is booming. There are brand new shopping malls and car dealerships right outside, which speaks to the moment that both India's changing economy is in and that this company is in.
10: I like the sketches here of children's clothes.
8: Alongside the racks of linen blouses and skirts and dresses.
12: Those whiteboards over there. So walk me through the whiteboards.
8: Are whiteboards covered with notes about this company's brand identity. Thing is, though, right now, most of the work that Jay and Neha handle is making clothes for other brands to sell.
10: Why work with a global brand instead of forming your own brand? If you're doing the design, if you're doing the manufacturing, if you're sourcing, you're smiling at me, so there's something to this. You're sourcing the sustainable materials. You obviously have the relationships with the suppliers and the vendors. What is the logical next step when you could have global distribution under your own brand?
11: I'm so glad you asked. Thank you. Who's going first?
8: Jay and Neha are indeed launching their own brand. It's a children's clothing line called Popcorn.
9: It's early days for us with Popcorn. But having said that, I think it was also, I got to give credit to my wife, Kajal, because...
10: Are you the wife?
12: Now we're going to have to talk to her. She's been here nice and quiet.
10: You formed this idea?
1: Yes. I mean, it actually came from our son because...
8: How old is your son?
1: He's 6 now.
8: Wow.
1: And very surprisingly, he has polyester for his PE uniform.
8: Yeah.
1: He goes to his coordinator and says... Polyester is not good for Mother Earth because are doing a unit of inquiry, which is Mother Earth. And they all come to class and they flip the labels and they're like, oh, you know.
8: Your son's a rabble rouser, I'll tell you what. Well, it's so interesting because up here, right, the Popcorn brand aesthetics, quality, natural fabrics, linen, cotton, right? And clearly that's taken hold. Jay and Neha, alongside Kajal and their 6-year-old son, are trying to tap into a younger demographic and into new markets. But there are some very real challenges.
9: There's competition, right? There's competition from other industries. So it's a very recent anecdote, but we lost one of the employees to the gig economy. And she went to work somewhere where she will do like housekeeping work, which is, you know, you order it on an app. And she claims that she's earning 1.5 times what she would earn with us.
10: I just want to know, how many employees do you have?
11: Yeah, so the total employee count is about 200 to 250 people. And that's been an ongoing challenge to recruit the right people, to train them and to retain them. The younger generation wants to be more educated and do something more, some other field maybe. So what we've actually done over the past few years is we've sourced migrant workers from other parts of the state, maybe even another state. We've trained them at our facility and we provide stay and food expenses and transportation to and from the factory.
8: All of their costs are going up. I mean, do we even need to say it? TARIFFS. Last year, President Trump increased taxes on Indian imports to 26%. Then he paused them. Then he reimposed them at 25%. Then he doubled them to 50%. It's 18% now as part of a deal reached in February. But that policy instability coming from the United States played a direct role in India and the European Union finalizing a long-delayed trade deal. And it is one reason a whole lot of companies here are rethinking their priorities.
12: Do you need to be in the U.S. market?
10: I think Neha has a thought on this.
8: Neha has thoughts. While the brother thinks, Neha's going. What?
11: Actually, there's been slacking demand over the past few years. But in terms of putting a really good product on the table, you know, one that can, even in this time, sell at 120 euros shirt, that kind of market... I don't know if exists in the U.S.
12: Well, when you get up and read the headlines in the morning about global trade policy, what do you think? Do you roll your eyes or do you just keep your nose to the grindstone?
9: What I look at first is what impact it's going to have on us on the ground.
8: Mm-hmm.
9: It's actually crazy because people wouldn't realize the effects that it can have, right? Okay, war happens and then the sea routes are blocked. What that means is that you got to use alternative sea routes. You got to go around the Cape of Good Hope. Okay, it'll add 10 to 12 days to your transit time. I still got to meet my delivery to my customer, which then means that impacts me on the floor where you got to suddenly plan for doing overtime shifts.
8: This is a small operation, but big global issues really matter.
12: Is there a space across the hall that we can see, right? There's
9: yes,
12: a prototype.
9: Yes, yes.
12: Let's go have a look.
9: Yeah.
8: It's more of a workroom, actually, than an office. Tailors and designers are making patterns and stitching samples.
9: So the rest of the team is not here yet because it's a bit early.
8: Yep. There are sewing machines and embroidery tables, a computer-aided design station, too, and we are surrounded by signs of their supply chain. There are scraps of fabric everywhere, countless patterns, and racks of prototypes.
9: This is one part of the collection here. You see it on these two racks.
12: Oh, there you go.
9: Yeah, it's a bunch of products. So,
12: and this is all popcorn stuff?
9: Yeah, this one specifically is all, yeah, it's all the kids' stuff. But yeah, this is linen blended with cotton.
12: Super cute.
10: It's adorable.
12: Yeah, it's
10: it really
12: cute.
10: Is adorable.
12: It's, cute.
8: It's a yellow romper, sized for a kid in elementary school, a young consumer who could be anywhere in the world.
12: Can we talk for a second about YouTube specifically and personally? You are now the older generation. You're not old, but you're the older generation. And there's a generation coming in behind you, too.
9: Correct.
12: You went to the States.
9: Yep.
12: You got your education. You came back. You did a big career shift. I guess I wonder what thoughts you have for people in that rising generation as this economy changes.
9: You know, our son is six, and people of his generation, or maybe Gen Z today, like, they can get a lot from within India if they stay in India.
12: It's the if of that question, right?
9: Yeah.
12: Because that's the future of this economy, is that generation, and the if they stay.
9: Yeah. There used to be a big difference in terms of, like, the education quality that you could have from the West compared to what you have in India. You now have global universities setting up campuses in India officially, and if they can build that ecosystem in India, I think that would be fantastic for Indians to study in India, but with the global peers.
11: Look, like he said, right, India is changing, and the kids these days are smarter already. They have access to good education, and they're confident. They just have to kind of go after their dream and do it.
8: What comes next for Neha and Jane Kajal and their six-year-old son isn't going to depend on what they do with this company as much as it's going to depend on what's going to happen outside this office with the entire Indian economy. And along those lines, tomorrow we are going to wrap it up in Mumbai with a look at the future.

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1: This final note on the way out today, we are going back to Anil Jain, the jewelry store owner that we heard from on Monday.
2: Cut. First have coffee, it'll get cold. That's it.
3: That moment when I'm not in charge of the interview anymore.
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3: That's right.
1: Those priorities, warm welcomes, and oh-so-generous hospitality were on display everywhere we went.
5: Some tea coffee, some Indian sweets.
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7: 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Let me get it.
5: Mumbai favorite. It's vada pav.
8: It's a very, very famous street food of Mumbai.
1: We ate pretty well. That's all I'm saying. That whole time we were there. Andy Corbin, Mika Ellison, Maria Hollenhorst, Sarah Leeson, Sean McHenry, and Sophia Terenzio are the daily production team on this program. Will Story is the supervising senior producer, and I'm Kai Rizdal. We will see you tomorrow, everybody. This is APM.
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13: And we'll make sure that people are able to watch it, that it's public, because people need to understand that this is there's serious consequences for these types of things.
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16: I'm Scott Detrow.
15: And I'm Elsa Chang. With inflation still on the rise, the cost of living is a top concern for voters in next month's elections.
16: We will hear about how it's playing out in Massachusetts.
17: There's four of us in two bathrooms. Definitely a rundown old house. It's really hard to find housing. It's extremely expensive, and I can't afford to live alone.
15: We'll also check in on Kansas's suddenly close Senate race.
16: And hear about giant prehistoric sea lizards.
15: Plus, a look at how AI chatbots are playing out in the classroom.
18: Jordan's a little whiner, but I always help him out.
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19: Live from NPR News in Washington, I'm Ryland Barton. Authorities say at least two people were hospitalized today after a shooting at an elementary school in Bend, Oregon, and the shooter was shot and killed. Bend police spokesperson Sheila Miller says children were among the victims. Authorities received a call about a shot fired into a car outside Silver Rail Elementary and arrived on scene within minutes. Miller says the shooter was taken down inside the school soon after police arrived. The conditions of those injured were not immediately known. The Justice Department is suing California to block state election officials from counting mail-in ballots from suspected non-citizens. NPR's Ryan Lucas reports.
20: The Justice Department says it filed its lawsuit after election officials in California failed to cross-check the state's voter rolls against a list of some 20,000 names of quote-unquote likely non-citizens believed to have been sent vote-by-mail ballots. The DOJ provided that list of names to state election officials earlier this week on an encrypted thumb drive and gave them a 48-hour deadline to conduct a review. In its lawsuit, the department is asking the court to block California from counting mail-in ballots from what it calls likely non-citizens until voter citizenship can be determined. California's Secretary of State rejected the DOJ's efforts, saying this week the department is trying to unlawfully access protected voter data. Ryan Lucas, NPR News, Washington.
19: Some Georgians say they plan to vote to check President Trump's power. NPR's Mara Liasson has more on a focus group of voters who backed Joe Biden in 2020 before swinging to President Trump 2 years ago.
0: These voters feel betrayed. They believed him when he said he would bring prices down and wouldn't get into any more wars. Now they say they're more economically anxious than they were before Trump took office. Specifically, each one of them said there are things that they've cut back on, like eating out or going on vacation. And more importantly, they're drawing a direct line from the decisions that Trump has made to raise tariffs or go to war and the struggles they're having to make ends meet.
19: NPR's Mara Liasson reporting. Officials in Southern California are preparing for wildfires, with much of the region under a red flag warning. From member station LAist Lucas Brady Woods reports.
21: The risk is so high right now because of a mix of strong winds, dry vegetation, and low humidity. If a fire breaks out under these conditions, it can easily spread out of control. Similar factors drove the deadly Los Angeles wildfires in 2025. Los Angeles Fire Department Captain Milo Cope says wind can spread embers over long distances.
22: They can fly up to a mile out and then drop down. And because the weather's dry, they drop down and they catch and they'll light that brush on fire ahead of us.
21: California Governor Gavin Newsom and Los Angeles Mayor Karen Bass have ordered extra firefighting resources to high-risk areas across the region. For NPR News, I'm Lucas Brady Woods in Los Angeles.
19: U.S. stock indexes closed up today. The Dow rose more than 1%. 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
23: Live from WABE News in Atlanta, I'm Christopher Alston in for Jim Burris. A hearing is scheduled for tomorrow morning on what defense attorneys allege is the unconstitutional transfer of federal pretrial detainees from Atlanta to Irwin County. WABE's Shemaine Cruz has more.
24: By the time the Northern District of Georgia's Federal Defender Program filed its lawsuit against the U.S. Marshals Service last week, the agency had already moved dozens of its clients. The Irwin County Detention Center is nearly 200 miles from Atlanta's federal courthouse, where the detainees still have to go for hearings and eventually their trials. Defense attorneys allege the six-hour round trip would make it difficult to meet with clients and cause speedy trial issues. It would also be expensive, with taxpayers footing the bill. The U.S. Marshals Service has not explained the transfer, but says in court filings that the Irwin County facility can provide private telephone and video conference rooms to facilitate confidential attorney-client communications. Shemaine Cruz, WABE News.
23: Georgia's Attorney General is pushing for a complete ban on the herbal supplement Kratom. WABE's Jess Mador reports.
25: Kratom is not a federally controlled substance. At least 30 states now regulate it. Governor Brian Kemp signed a law limiting the sale of Kratom to people under the age of 21 in 2024 after a young man named Ethan Pope died after using the substance. Attorney General Chris Carr wants even stronger restrictions. He spoke during an opioid task force meeting.
26: They're targeting our kids. That's wrong. We need to focus on that, whether it's legislatively, law enforcement, or education.
25: A state bill to further tighten restrictions on Kratom previously stalled at the Capitol. The plant-derived Kratom is often sold at gas stations, convenience stores, or smoke shops. A federal survey found its availability is widespread. Many people are using it for pain, opioid withdrawal, anxiety, or other conditions. Jess Mador, WABE News.
23: Amplifying Atlanta, this is WABE News.
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28: From NPR News, this is All Things Considered. I'm Elsa Chang in Culver City, California.
29: And I'm Scott Detrow in Washington. The scheduled execution of Nidal Hassan, the man who carried out a 2009 mass shooting at Fort Hood, will no longer be live streamed. President Trump made the announcement today. Secretary of Defense Pete Hegseth had previously said the Pentagon would make the firing squad shooting public, setting off a wave of condemnations from the Vatican to fellow Republicans.
30: It was a radical Islamist attack in uniform inside the ranks, and so he's going to get a firing squad of soldiers, as it should be. And we'll make sure that people are able to watch it, that it's public, because people need to understand that this is there's serious consequences for these types of things.
29: Hassan killed 13 people and injured 32 at Fort Hood and was subsequently sentenced to death. Dexter Filkins is a staff writer at The New Yorker, and he wrote this week about witnessing a public execution in Afghanistan in 1998. He joins us now. Hi, Dexter.
1: Hi there.
29: Let's start with the latest news today. In terms of the message that the U.S. government is sending the rest of the world, how much of a difference do you think it makes that this is now called off?
1: Well, they look a little silly having advertised the thing and now pulled it back. But I do wonder how many people are going to be disappointed they can't see it. probably not too many.
29: Yeah, I mean, what did it mean to you that the Trump administration was seriously thinking about and making plans to take the step that, you know, we see in countries like Iran and Afghanistan?
1: Well, as you mentioned, I saw a public execution in the Kabul sports stadium under the Taliban, and an amputation of a second person. Yeah. That's not something that I've ever forgotten. Mm-hmm. I mean, it felt like I had gone back in time for sure. It felt medieval.
29: You wrote about it vividly first in that opening scene of your famous book, The Forever War, and then in this recent article. Tell me what you remember about the crowd, the way the crowd reacted before it happened to the speeches from the officials from the Taliban to the shooting itself.
1: Well, it's interesting because remember that this was a traumatized place in a traumatized society. It still is, but it had the Soviet Union had withdrawn 8 or 9 years before, and with 2 million people dead. So it was a broken place, and there was no electricity, and there was just nothing of the modern world there. So they were pretty numb, and it was attendance was mandatory. I mean, they basically called in everybody from the mosques on Friday. So the reaction was just muted. It was people were not cheering. They just kind of watched, and then shuffled out.
29: Yeah.
1: So it wasn't what you would expect. I mean, it wasn't the Roman Colosseum.
29: Yeah. You know, we've covered, as a lot of outlets have, spent a lot of time covering the way that Pete Hegseth talks about religion, talks about theology, and kind of the mix between his religious views and how he talks and thinks about war. I'm curious if you see any parallels between the Taliban's embrace of theologically justified violence and the types of things that Hegseth says.
1: Well, during the execution or in the run up to it, like in the minutes before, one of the clerics was reading from the Quran into a loudspeaker, and I still remember what he said. He said, "In revenge, there is life," and everything we're doing here is in the Quran. It's all mandated by the Quran. But I have to say, it was they used the Quran to justify it. What they were doing, but they weren't. There wasn't a kind of bloodlust about it, in the type of which you can detect in Hegseth's voice. There was no enthusiasm. I mean, it was much more. This is a country that has gone through anarchy, and we put that anarchy to an end. The anarchy of civil war, and we are doing this because we have to do it. Because if we don't do it, the anarchy will return. And that was the mood. And so. You know, yes, they used religion, but it was much more subdued,
29: yeah,
1: and serious than you would imagine.
29: About 30 seconds left for this last question, but we are reporting that one reason the president canceled this live stream was concern from the Pentagon the footage would end up on jihadi websites and endanger U.S. forces in the Middle East. Curious, does that make sense to you as someone who covered the war on terror for so long?
1: Oh, yeah. Yeah, absolutely. Absolutely. It'd be everywhere.
29: Yeah.

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1: It's a little less than 10 miles from downtown Boston.
2: Andrew Mikula is a housing economist leading the push for the ballot measure. He's brought me to a quiet street built out a century ago. Colonial and Cape Cod-style clapboard homes sit fairly close together, some only about 1,000 square feet. But this is a snapshot in time.
1: With modern zoning, these homes are illegal to build today.
2: That's because after World War II, as suburbs exploded, cities here and across the country mandated bigger and bigger lot sizes for single-family homes only. The trend locked in economic and racial segregation. We see the change as we walk a couple blocks down. Suddenly, yards are a lot bigger, and so are the houses, with stylish arched windows and two-car garages.
1: You need to build a large McMansion just to justify the cost of assembling so much land. So this is what you get.
2: In fact, most single-family zoning in the state requires about an acre of land or more. That's nearly the size of a football field without the end zones, and it means fewer homes get built. The state says it's all fueling an exodus of working-age people.
1: When we lose young workers and family members of people who already live here, I mean, that not only separates extended families, but also hurts our economy.
2: To try and stem that, the Massachusetts ballot measure would force cities and towns to allow homes to be built on just 5,000 square feet, about the size of a basketball court. Lawmakers in a growing number of states are doing the same, including Kansas, Idaho, and Texas, which mandate even smaller lots. The idea is to boost supply by overriding local not-in-my-backyard opposition. But critics question whether it will really help struggling first-time buyers.
3: So we're looking at a beautiful home, I have to say. It's got a little fieldstone, it's got beautiful hydrangeas.
2: In Lexington, Select Board member Jill Hay is in the backyard of a yellow clapboard two-story with windows trimmed in red. This smaller lot is exactly what the ballot measure would allow because the house was originally built in 1900. But it's been gut renovated and expanded and is on the market for nearly $1.3 million.
3: And by the way, that is less than the median home value in Lexington, so it's a great deal.
2: Still hardly a starter home, and just up the street, an even bigger new house on a small lot sold for $2 million. The town has been aggressive in trying to tackle housing costs, Hay says, but that market pressure makes it hard.
3: My kids are 28 and 30, and they can't afford to come back to Lexington.
2: She and others also worry an unplanned surge in housing could strain schools, roads, and other infrastructure. Adam Chapdelaine heads the Massachusetts Municipal Association and says some water and sewer systems are already near capacity and planning to expand.
4: They are terrified that if this passes, that will completely upend those plans or make it far more expensive and have to see those costs passed on to existing ratepayers.
5: Pledge allegiance to the flag of the United States of America.
2: At a meeting of the Weymouth Democratic Town Committee, there was a lot of interest in the ballot measure.
6: I understand the problem, but I think they need to work a little harder to find a better solution.
2: Kathy Swain has lived here all of her 70-plus years. She's very involved with local politics and does not like the idea of a state mandate.
6: I just think that people in local communities need to have local authority. Otherwise, they're going to become more disengaged than they already are.
2: A few feet away, Susan Donovan thinks she might be in favor of it.
7: Because I wouldn't mind downsizing myself.
2: Expensive housing makes that hard, too. She's been thinking about building a smaller place on her property and having the children move into the big house.
7: We don't need all the big land anymore. We don't want to mow it anymore. Right? Small sounds good to me now.
2: Polling shows strong support for smaller homes on smaller lots. But even if the measure is approved, advocates say more is needed to create housing people can afford. Jennifer Ludden, NPR News, Weymouth, Massachusetts.

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1: 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I'm Christopher Alston, in for Jim Burris. Tonight on Closer Look, as Atlanta celebrates Pride this month, Emory Candler School of Theology professor Craig Ford offers a fresh perspective on the intersection of faith, LGBTQ plus identity, and ethics. 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
2: And from
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1: Taking a look at traffic on the downtown connector, a crash has the left shoulder blocked on 7585 northbound at Abernathy Boulevard, Capitol Ave. In Dunwoody, a wreck has been reported on I-285 eastbound at Ashford-Dunwoody Road. And in West Atlanta, a crash has the right shoulder blocked on I-285 southbound at Hollowell Parkway.
0: November 3rd is closer than you think. The countdown to the 2026 midterm elections is here.
4: Yeah, just a few months away from the midterms.
5: Particularly as the midterms get closer and closer.
6: Just ahead of the November midterms.
0: Voters will determine who controls the Senate and House, gubernatorial races, and countless local offices. 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
9: 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I'm Elsa Chang.
0: And I'm Scott Detrow. It is time now for our science news roundup from Shortwave, NPR's science podcast. I am joined by its host, Regina Barber and Nate Rott. Hello, friends.
10: Hey.
11: Hello, Scott.
0: So, like usual, you have brought us three science stories that caught your attention recently. I think none of them are involving space. That's okay. Let's move forward. What do we have today?
10: We've got the hunting habits of ancient sea monsters.
0: Okay.
11: We've got how elephant carcasses help shape the savanna.
10: And a look at the microbiomes of people suffering from long COVID.
0: Look, if you can't bring me space, you might as well bring me sea monsters.
10: That's right.
0: That sounds great. Let's start there. Are we talking aquatic dinosaurs? What are we talking about here?
10: These animals weren't dinosaurs. They were huge ancient marine lizards. Some grew to the size of a bus, but they did live during the same time as T-Rex. We're talking about mosasaurs.
0: Mosasaurs.
10: Yeah, they kind of ruled the ocean, and now paleontologists think they know how fast they actually were in the water.
0: I mean, how fast were they?
10: Yeah.
11: Okay, so some mosasaurs with the longer tails could go up to around 15 miles per hour by doing something this study calls a slam start.
0: Yes.
11: Say it with me.
0: Slam start.
10: Slam start. I love it.
11: So it's like a swimmer pushing off of a pool wall. So, Scott, imagine you're in the water, just checking out some coral.
0: Scuba diving, whatever.
11: Snorkel, yeah. You know. You see a mosasaur.
0: Okay.
12: Then suddenly it dramatically curls its tail. It lunges forward and it is now 75% closer to you than it was 1 second ago.
0: Terrifying. No, thank you.
11: Yes.
10: Yeah.
11: Okay. So, yeah, that's Kirsten Formoso, a

0: paleontologist at Rutgers University, and she and her colleagues are out with a new study in the journal Current Biology, which claims these sea monsters were ambush predators.
1: Tell me how this all works. How do you go from fossilized bones to suddenly being able to model an extinct animal's muscles?
0: Okay, so the closest living relatives of the mosasaurs are snakes and monitor lizards like the Komodo dragon today. And if we assume they inherited their movement from their mosasaur ancestors, then they can model that movement in larger bodies.
2: Specifically, the researchers used physics models to reconstruct the way the animals probably moved. Sort of a new trend in paleontology. I talked with another paleontologist and roboticist about this who did not work on the study, Asia Carter at Carnegie Mellon University. She's excited to try these models herself.
3: So, like, if I want to study some other aquatic animal from another time period, I can use this method.
0: And Asia says these models are ushering in a renaissance in paleontology where we can start to understand prehistoric animal behavior just like how we study animals living today.
1: That is super interesting.
2: Yeah.
1: Yet we must move on. From mega sea monsters to mega land animals, let's talk elephants. Last time we talked about elephants, I did an elephant noise.
2: You're not going to do it
1: let's
2: again.
1: Let's just remember it and move
0: forward.
1: We got one
0: for you, Scott. Good news.
2: I don't know if you remember this other story a few years ago where there was this big to-do about whales and what happened after they died.
4: Oh, whale fall.
2: Oh, baby. Researchers shot this video when they found remnants of a baleen whale. They realized the carcass had transformed into this super nutrient-rich habitat unto itself.
5: Dinner is served.
6: Do we have any bone-eating worms?
2: Supporting all sorts of animals, sharks, crustaceans, tiny worms.
1: Yeah, so the whale fall, or the carcass had been devoured by other sea creatures?
0: Yeah, totally. So researchers above water have been obsessing over what happens to land's largest creature, the elephant, after death. So scientists working in South Africa's largest national park, Kruger National Park, tracked dozens of elephant carcasses that have been lying on the savannah for anywhere from 8 days to nearly 8 years, some freshly rotting, others skeletons that have been picked bare.
2: We talked to the lead researcher, Courtney Reed, about this. She's with UC Santa Barbara and Princeton, and she said something unexpected happened. First, elephants create what they call cold spots, where the diversity of microbes and plants goes way down.
7: Right, like if you think about an elephant carcass, when it initially dies, right, it just flattens everything.
0: Okay, but then over time, she and her colleagues found that the remains created these unique nutrient-rich hotspots on the savannah. And this lasted years after the elephant bones or bodies showed above ground.
7: It was really cool to see these like herds of impala and other animals come through and choose selectively to like go for that really like green nitrogen-rich grass right on top of that carcass site, as opposed to, you know, the other grass that was available just 10 meters away.
0: They published these details in the Proceedings of the National Academy of Sciences.
1: Is any of this surprising? Like, this feels kind of circle of lifey, right? Like, like we know about fertilizer and how that general process works. Like, this kind of makes sense to me.
2: Yeah, but the surprising part was the benefits lasted really long.
1: Oh, okay.
2: It really adds to the idea that elephants have outsized impacts as eco-engineers in life, dispersing seeds and trampling trees, and afterlife, too. So here's ecologist Andrew Davies from Harvard, who wasn't involved in the study.
8: So this is the first paper that I've sort of seen that sort of shows that these roles are special, not just in life, but also in death. And the uniqueness of these creatures extends beyond what they're doing while they're alive.
2: Elephants are already facing threats of extinction. So for him and others, it highlights the unique importance of elephants even more.
1: All right, let's shift to our third topic. Let's talk about the microbiomes of people with long COVID.
0: Yeah, so quick refresher, Scott. All of us, you, me, Gina, anyone listening, we all have these vast ecosystems of bacteria and viruses and other things that live inside of us all of the time. And generally, they help us stay healthy.
2: Yeah, so the microbiome that people are probably most familiar with is all the good bacteria that live in the human gut that helps us digest our food, extract vitamins, and many other things.
1: Yeah. This is why a lot of people take probiotics, right?
2: Yeah.
0: Yeah, and as anyone who's gotten sick or has had to take antibiotics knows, the microbiome can get knocked out of whack. So this new study in the European Respiratory Journal focused on a microbiome that's less well known, in the lung.
9: Your lung also has good bacteria, and your lung also has a microbiome. So does your nose, so does your mouth. And that can also be disturbed when you have an illness like COVID.
2: This is James Chalmers. He's a respiratory physician and professor at the University of Oxford. And he's part of the research team that's been monitoring people in the UK who are suffering from long COVID.
0: And their new study found that people who had the worst symptoms 6 months after a COVID infection had the least diverse microbiome in their respiratory tracts of all the people they were looking at. And that people who primarily dealt with respiratory issues had different microbial makeups than people with, you know, brain fog, for example.
1: And that could explain why they're still sick?
0: So this is an association, Scott. So they can't say whether these people already had a different microbiome before they got infected, which is what made them susceptible to long COVID, or if their microbiome changed as a result of an infection.
2: And so while this doesn't solve the question of what's causing long COVID, the researchers say it's a good place to keep investigating because we know microbiomes can be tinkered with.
1: That was Regina Barber and Nate Rott from NPR's science podcast, Shortwave, where you can learn about new discoveries and everyday mysteries. Thanks to you both.
2: Thank you.
0: Thank you.
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1: I'm Jeremy Hobson. Immigration policy and the border helped sweep President Trump into office 2 years ago. But many who voted for him feel his deportation policies went too far, especially in Minneapolis, where two American citizens were killed at the hands of immigration agents. So with the midterms just weeks away, how have you been affected by the immigration crackdown? And what should America's immigration policy be? That's next time on The Middle. 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
5: At a moment of existential threats, from climate change to runaway AI to war, why would the U.S. choose conflict with Canada? President Trump, who says Canada has been ripping us off, is attacking America's closest neighbor and ally with insults, threats, and a growing trade war. I'm Anthony Brooks. Is Trump's breakup with Canada a permanent rupture, or can we still be friends and allies? That's on the next On Point.
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7: Live from NPR News in Culver City, California, I'm Dwayne Brown. With less than 3 weeks before the midterm elections, President Trump has been working to pump up his Republican base, making stops in districts he won handily in 2024. But Trump's approval ratings are at record lows as many voters express frustration with the high cost of living, which has been largely driven by Trump's war with Iran and sweeping tariffs on foreign trading partners. Here's the president speaking from the White House Rose Garden today about his campaign rallies as Republicans face losing their majority in the House and possibly Senate next month.
8: We have some great rallies. I guess a lot of you have seen them. Last night, Montana. During the day, Arizona. We went to Texas. We went to everything. We're going to Michigan big. We're going to Iowa big. We're going to Kansas big. And we got a lot of them left. We have sort of averaging about 1.5 a day.
7: Congresswoman Ilhan Omar's office is criticizing the Trump administration's investigation into the Democrat from Minnesota, a frequent foe of the president. Dana Ferguson from Minnesota Public Radio has more.
9: Jackie Rogers, Omar's congressional communications director, says the investigation is, quote, politically motivated and an escalation of Trump's personal vendetta against her. Rogers issued the statement after reports the investigation is aimed at building a case to justify revoking Omar's citizenship. Homeland Security officials searched Omar's home in Washington, D.C. earlier this week and seized her phone, passport, and a computer. They've also subpoenaed Omar's relatives in an investigation of her immigration paperwork. And she sized it up as a, quote, authoritarian move to silence an opponent. For NPR News, I'm Dana Ferguson in St. Paul.
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10: Live from WABE News in Atlanta, I'm Christopher Alston in for Jim Burris. A Georgia law requiring parental consent for children under 16 to create social media accounts could soon take effect. That follows a ruling this week when the 11th Circuit Court of Appeals overturned a lower court injunction that had blocked enforcement of the law. The law, passed in 2024, requires covered social media platforms to verify users' ages and get parental consent before allowing children 15 years and younger to open accounts. The social media industry group NetChoice challenged the law, arguing it violates the First Amendment. The appeals court rejected that broad constitutional challenge and reversed other parts of the lower court's ruling. The case now returns to the district court for further proceedings. Georgia Republican State Senator Greg Dolezal and Democratic State Senator Josh McLaurin are in the final stretch in the race for lieutenant governor. WABE's Marissa Mecki has more from the Atlanta Press Club debate.
11: The state senators argued over big-ticket items like inflation, taxes, and their positions on President Donald Trump and GOP leadership. Dolezal says he and his Republican peers in the state Senate have worked to protect Georgians' pocketbooks.
12: And just this year alone, Republicans took the lead to lower taxes across the board, not only property taxes, but income taxes, increasing the standard deduction. And for the average Georgia family, that has resulted in a one-year reduction of your taxes of about $1,700.
11: Dolezal says Governor Brian Kemp has provided Georgians financial relief by suspending the gas tax several times. But Josh McLaurin says Georgia Republicans' attempt to significantly slash income and property taxes would create a, quote, unfillable hole in the state budget. He says as lieutenant governor, one strategy he'd take is building more housing and market-based housing solutions.
13: That will expand the tax base, and it will bring everyone's per capita property taxes down. That's real smart relief that works with everybody and doesn't rely on empty promises and lies.
11: Early voting is underway, and Election Day is November 3rd. Marissa Mecki, WABE News.
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0: This is All Things Considered from NPR News. I'm Elsa Chang in Culver City, California.
15: And I'm Scott Detrow in Washington. With just under 3 weeks until Election Day, we are going to spend the next few minutes talking about Kansas. Now, that might be a surprise. After all, it's a state President Trump won by 16 points in 2024. But this year, it has a surprisingly competitive U.S. Senate race. NPR's Stephen Fowler has more.
16: Democrat Adam Hamilton likes to end his stump speeches with a catchy vision for change in Washington, with a subtle nod to Kansas's own Wizard of Oz.
17: We need senators who have a brain and use it, who have a heart and feel empathy with it, and who have courage and speak up because of it.
18: That's true. I saw.
16: It's a Monday, 3 weeks before Election Day, at a Get Out the Vote event in Lawrence. And the pastor of the country's largest United Methodist congregation finds himself neck and neck in the polls with incumbent Republican Senator Roger Marshall in a very red state. How?
19: I'm an independent-minded, moderate Democrat who works to work across the aisle to do what's best for our people, as opposed to doing what's best for the people in power and leadership.
16: Voters seem to like his platform that includes things like expanding health care access and tackling rising costs. And there is dissatisfaction with the people in power nationally, Republicans. So while Democrats are vastly outnumbered in Kansas, Hamilton says it helps that he's a Kansas Democrat.
19: So, and we've been trying to make clear in our commercials that a Kansas Democrat is a bit different than a New York Democrat or a Los Angeles Democrat, and not just a little, a lot different.
16: It also helps that unlike other deep red states that are competitive this year, voters have much more recent muscle memory of voting for a Democrat statewide, outgoing two-term governor Laura Kelly. But unlike those conservative states, having a Democratic governor has also given Republicans an opening to pitch a local contrast to combat negative national vibes. On the Kansas Republican Party's statewide bus tour this week, there was plenty of talk about affordability and high energy prices, but they say Democrats like Governor Kelly are to blame.
20: And you'd see how many times a gallon of diesel hits the price at the grocery store, from the tractor that hits the field to the truck that brought it to the grocery store. You have got to vote Republican if you want to see energy prices come down at all and then watch our young people afford to live.
16: That's Ty Masterson, the current state Senate president and nominee for governor, speaking in Dodge City. Ultimately, as Secretary of State nominee Pat Proctor said, he thinks voters get why they need to back Republicans.
21: And when they hear us talk and they look at what we actually do, we're just closer to where they want Kansas to be.
16: Republicans in many states have to answer for Trump's unpopular policies. In Kansas, the Republican speeches rarely mention the president by name. Instead, it's all about painting the Democratic nominees as extreme and out of touch. Here's Senator Marshall.
22: You know, I said I was going to take off the gloves on this bus tour. Let me just take off my gloves right now. My opponent is the most radical liberal Democrat to ever make it through a primary in the state of Kansas.
16: Marshall said Hamilton would destroy Kansas's cattle, agriculture, oil, and gas industries if elected. Still, the incumbent senator has been dogged by negative headlines, like getting shouted down at a state fair debate and a viral social media post about not paying a cookie bakery his campaign used for 6 years. And he had to shout down his own hecklers at the first campaign stop in Newton Tuesday.
22: You know, some people make this complicated, these elections seem so complicated. Let's go with this. USA!
1: USA! USA! USA!
16: Both parties have poured millions of dollars into the race in the last few weeks, and it's one of the final places President Trump will visit this midterm cycle, with a rally planned for Wichita on Monday. Stephen Fowler, NPR News, Dodge City, Kansas.
0: Some students have a new classmate this fall, if you can call it that. We're talking about artificial intelligence, but the technology has outpaced the research. Many educators don't yet know how to use AI in a way that will help students. So as Lee Gaines reports, some schools are experimenting to find out what works and what doesn't.
3: For a few weeks last school year, a group of students routinely sat in front of their laptops in conversation with an AI chatbot named Jordan.
18: Jordan's a little whiner, but I always help him out.
3: Kay was one of the students who piloted the social-emotional AI chatbot at the Jackson Center in Dayton, Ohio.
18: I built a little relationship with him, so I don't really see it as a AI on a computer. It's Jordan. Like, I'm texting somebody. That's how I see it.
3: Kay spent part of his sophomore year at the center's alternative school for students who would otherwise be suspended or expelled from the city's public schools. NPR is only using Kay's first initial because of the stigma associated with attending one of these schools. School leaders wanted to see if Jordan could help students open up about their feelings. To do that, the chatbot took on the persona of a teenager with their own problems.
18: It's an excuse for everything.
3: On the day I visited, students were a little annoyed with Jordan. But Kay says talking to Jordan helped him cope with his own struggles.
18: Because I'm answering Jordan's problems pretty good. So I was just like, if I settle down and answer some of my own problems I'm having, like, should I go do something bad or should I go do something good? Just think about it a little more and keep me on the right path.
3: Dayton school leaders are among countless educators across the country who are experimenting with AI in classrooms. Teachers are using it to develop lesson plans. In some districts, AI chatbots give students feedback on their work. And in San Diego, a charter school recently introduced its students to an AI-powered humanoid robot.
23: Well, I live in the West, so it feels very Wild West in terms of the randomness.
3: Robin Lake is the director of the Center on Reinventing Public Education, which has been tracking AI adoption in schools.
23: There are so many questions. This is bigger than individual schools, even individual districts can figure out on their own. We need state and federal leadership.
3: But she says states and the federal government have been mostly hands-off. That means many schools are experimenting with AI with little research or policy to guide them. Rebecca Winthrop worries that could lead to students becoming reliant on AI to do their thinking for them.
24: Because of cognitive stunting, diminishing their learning potential, because of shifting how they're socialized, because of emotionally manipulating them.
3: Winthrop researches AI and education at the Brookings Institution. She says she does support educators experimenting with AI in limited ways, like using it to provide students feedback based on a teacher's rubric. But
24: I don't think you should just sort of wildly experiment, especially with really marginalized communities.
3: NPR raised that concern with Dayton Superintendent David Lawrence. His alternative school serves some of the district's most vulnerable students, and it's been at the forefront of the district's experiments. Here's what he said.
25: I believe in the constant immersion and pursuit of knowledge. And so given that I have that philosophy, and I happen to have the privilege of being the superintendent, you get a chance to impose your philosophy on the organization.
3: Dayton Schools told NPR they plan to continue experimenting with AI, including with students at their alternative school this academic year. For NPR News, I'm Lee Gaines.

0: You're listening to All Things Considered from NPR News. Every week, a guest draws a card from NPR's wild card deck and answers a big question about their life. Nick Offerman is best known as an actor, including his Emmy-nominated role this year in Margo's Got Money Troubles. He's also a woodworker. Last year, he talked to wild card host Rachel Martin about that and his childhood in Minooka, Illinois.
1: What's a place that shaped you just as much as any person did?
2: The workshop end of the shed at Uncle Dan's farm. My mom's whole family are still farming corn and soybeans. And Uncle Dan sort of became the de facto big farmer. That was a CB handle, big farmer. And at his house was the enormous shed that housed a lot of the tractors and combines and farm equipment. And at one end of it was the just called the shop. And the shop is where all of the tools lived. And it's where they were able to fix anything. There was a very Han Solo and Chewbacca feeling to the shed because you never paid anybody to fix anything and you never bought a new part if you could help it.
1: Uncle
2: Dan and his younger brother, Uncle Don, would fashion new parts out of coffee cans, and like they were just incredible MacGyvers. And so I just saw the way that we could affect the world around us with tools and ingenuity, and how that was much cheaper than going to the mall, but also sometimes more frustrating.
1: My family are farmers, wheat and barley from Idaho. And my grandpa made all his tools as well. Not all, but to this day, we still have, my sister has them in her house. He made these like medieval spears just for the hell of it. Like he could make things. He used things to make things. He was a potato farmer. He made like the potato sorter. But the fact that he could, he would make these tools as art too was like this different way that he elevated his craft.
2: I love that about human ingenuity. You know, I was making a canoe paddle one time, and I really enjoy taking a rectilinear piece of wood and shaping it down to a canoe paddle, and you can start to feel the use in the paddle as it takes it. You're like, oh wow, I can feel how this is going to work so efficaciously. And so I started making a series of wooden. The first one I made is a felling axe out of a plank of mahogany. So the head and the shaft are all just one piece of
1: one
2: mahogany.
1: One piece. Wow.
2: And I love this thing. I love to just hold it and feel this. It's a sculpture, basically. And I love that about human creativity. Yeah, that we say. I mean, when I was building decks and cabins in people's yards in Los Angeles, I said, oh, wait a second. I could make a dining room table. If I can put this gazebo up, if I just change a few things around, I could rest my beer on it and my barbecue.
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4: 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I'm Christopher Alston, in for Jim Burris. 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
9: For Thursday, October 15th, 2026, it's The Brief from WABE. I'm Christopher Alston, in for Jim Burris. President Donald Trump returns to Georgia Friday to campaign for Republicans on the midterm ballot. WABE's Raul Valley has this preview.
10: Republican nominee for Governor Rick Jackson and Congressman Mike Collins, who's running to unseat U.S. Senator John Ossoff, are set to attend the rally in Dalton. Trump talked him up during a Sunday telephone rally.
11: These are two spectacular people. They have my complete and total endorsement in this election. You have to pretend that I'm on the ticket, if you would, because in a sense, I am on the ticket, because they're trying to destroy everything that we've done.
10: During a Tuesday campaign event in DeKalb County, Democratic nominee for Governor Keisha Lance Bottoms was all too happy to do that.
12: So when Donald Trump says he wants people to imagine that he is on the ballot, I am asking the people of Georgia to do just that. Imagine that he is on the ballot. Think about the policies that have come from the Trump White House.
10: Expect Trump to defend those policies, like the war in Iran and the rising gas prices that followed.
11: If I didn't make that decision, Iran would have a nuclear weapon. And you want to see problems, you would have seen problems. But now they won't. We will never have a nuclear weapon. And that war is going to be over very quickly, and the prices will go way down.
10: Also expect Trump to attack Bottoms and Ossoff. Raul Valley, WABE News.
9: A hearing is scheduled for Friday morning on what defense attorneys allege is the unconstitutional transfer of federal pretrial detainees from Atlanta to Irwin County. WABE's Shemaine Cruz has more.
13: By the time the Northern District of Georgia's Federal Defender Program filed its lawsuit against the U.S. Marshals Service last week, the agency had already moved dozens of its clients. The Irwin County Detention Center is nearly 200 miles from Atlanta's federal courthouse, where the detainees still have to go for hearings and eventually their trials. Defense attorneys allege the six-hour round trip would make it difficult to meet with clients and cause speedy trial issues. It would also be expensive, with taxpayers footing the bill. The U.S. Marshals Service has not explained the transfer, but says in court filings that the Irwin County facility can provide private telephone and video conference rooms to facilitate confidential attorney-client communications. Shemaine Cruz, WABE News.
9: Six Flags Over Georgia is planning to reopen Friday night, but one of the park's major attractions will remain closed, the 200-foot-tall hypercoaster Goliath, after a man was killed when he was ejected from the ride earlier this week. WABE's Melissa Fato reports.
14: Hassan Jihad Ibn Karim was a beloved technology teacher at an Atlanta charter school. The day after the 42-year-old lost his life at Six Flags, Georgia's insurance commissioner, John King, said he's launching a full-scale investigation.
15: I assure you that we are not going to leave any stone unturned. This is the most serious investigation that we've conducted in quite a long time.
14: Until that investigation is complete, we won't know what went wrong. Police say when Karim was ejected, he hit several people on the ride as he fell to the ground. Data shows over the past decade, there were fewer than two serious injuries for every 1 million rides taken on roller coasters in the U.S. That's according to a 2024 study by the National Safety Council. Ken Vedriska is a ride maintenance and safety consultant. He says there's an intricate system of maintenance and training behind the scenes to keep riders safe.
16: An amusement park is basically an industrial complex with a funny face on it.
14: The financials, however, look serious for Six Flags. Its second quarterly earnings report from August shows a decrease of $65 million in net revenue year over year and 7% decrease in attendance. Its CEO says the numbers reflect meaningful progress in strengthening its business. Six Flags has temporarily closed 9 similar attractions to Goliath across the country. Despite the increased scrutiny, Vedriska thinks the long-term impact will be minimal.
16: Very similar to like an air crash where you have many fatalities, it's bad for the whole airline industry until it goes away.
14: Six Flags says they'll remain committed to providing, quote, safe, fun, and memorable experiences. Melissa Fato, WABE News.
9: Many questions remain unanswered after Monday's roller coaster death at Six Flags Over Georgia. Civil rights attorney Ben Crump says they're answers that often only come out in a trial. While best known for representing clients in conflicts involving racial justice, Crump's firm has represented several families in cases involving amusement park deaths in recent years. That includes a $300 million verdict against Orlando's Icon Park. When Crump spoke to WABE's Jim Burris, he established that he'd not been hired by the Georgia family at the time of the interview, but said this is what he looks out for in similar cases.
17: The biggest thing is the fact that you hear witnesses talking about the restraint was not clicking properly, that they did it several times. Employees should be trained that if there is the slightest indication of a malfunction on any part of the ride, that they should not proceed with the ride until it is inspected fully and to make sure nobody is put in jeopardy.
18: If you're collecting evidence, making the case, what kind of discovery are you looking for at this point?
17: It is all about what notice they had. Had there been previous complaints? Had there been previous inspections that drew issues with the safety and the assurance that people were going to be restrained properly? Was this within industry standards? Was this the most secure they could make the riders on their roller coasters?
18: I also understand the state of Georgia is investigating. Do you feel that the state is equipped to come to answers in a case like this?
17: Well, I think that's all you have. And each of them have different standards. I don't think there is one federal standard for every state in America. It is left to the states themselves to regulate. And so the hope would be that the state will have an open investigation that would allow, you know, the lawyers and their experts to also inspect to see if they find anything inappropriate so the state could document that as well.
18: 9 similar coasters are now offline at parks all across the country. As I understand, the coaster's manufacturer has a pretty good safety reputation. Do you see this as the right move to take those other coasters offline in this instance?
17: Absolutely. You must always put people and safety over profits. One death is one death too many. And the fact that this manufacturer had this tragedy happen should give us all pause to make sure we got everything exactly right before we have these roller coasters going on as business as usual. And we have to put safety over profits.
18: Folks hearing this will likely know you from your civil rights representations. Is there a parallel between liability in a case like a death at an amusement park and civil rights violations?
17: Well, I believe that every case is a civil rights case because the civil rights of citizens is based on the constitutional rights of citizens. So in those regards, we always want to make sure that the judge and the government officials are paying attention to that very, very important American principle of equal justice under the law.
18: Would you get on a roller coaster yourself personally?
17: I don't think, knowing what I know now, that I'm going to run off to get on any of these thrill ride roller coasters. I think I would be obliged to do the, I guess, the kiddie roller coasters, because I know too much now. And I think the rides can be safe, but you better make sure they're safe, because you are literally betting your life when you think about some of the tragedies that have happened in recent years on theme park roller coasters.
18: Attorney Ben Crum, thank you for the time today. We appreciate it.
17: Thank you, Jim.
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7: From WABE in Atlanta, this is Closer Look for Thursday, October 15th. I'm Rose Scott. An Emory University professor is offering a fresh perspective on the intersection of faith, LGBTQ+, identity, and ethics. We'll learn more about queer theology and queer ethics. Also this hour,
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7: 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Just ahead, but first, this news.
23: Live from NPR News in Washington, I'm Ryland Barton. There are multiple victims after a shooting today at Silver Rail Elementary in Bend, Oregon. Bend Police Department spokesperson Sheila Miller says the suspect is dead.
24: We received the first report at 12:59 of a shooter outside of the building shooting into a car. And within about a minute, we were receiving multiple 911 calls from within the school.
23: Miller said the attacker was shot and went down inside the school soon after police arrived. It was not immediately clear if it was by police, a bystander, or self-inflicted. The death toll is preliminary and could change. The FBI and the U.S. Postal Inspection Service are looking into a series of suspicious mailings sent to congressional offices in some states. NPR's Hansi Lo Wong reports some of the mailings contained a powdery white substance.
25: It's not clear who sent the mail to election officials in states including Louisiana, Ohio, and Oklahoma. Deputy Chief Inspector Brendan Donahue says the U.S. Postal Inspection Service was able to stop the delivery of at least one of the mailings.
26: Some of the letters have contained an unknown substance, and we're working closely with our law enforcement partners to respond to each incident.
25: With less than 3 weeks until November 3rd, voting officials around the country are working to carry out the midterm election.